0: 30% tax is going to be withheld from that, whilst that will form a tax offset in their tax return, what we call non-refundable. So therefore, it basically means that if your taxable income is under a certain limit, they will effectively lose that. And many of the vulnerable beneficiaries that we talk about fit into that category.
1: A record 11.5 million Australians, adults, now hold investments outside their superannuation and their main home. An ASX survey has revealed shares are the most widely held assets, followed by residential property, exchange-traded funds, term deposits and cryptocurrency. 2.5 million Australians have become investors since 2020, while another 950,000 who do not currently invest say they plan to do so in the next year. Nobel Peace Prize winner Navi Pillay insists the International Criminal Court is still able to function despite US-imposed sanctions. Washington took action against the ICC soon after the South African human rights lawyer and one of its former judges was announced as the recipient. The US President Donald Trump has again questioned why he hasn't been given the honour. Ms. Pillay has told the ABC's news channel ICC staff are determined to overcome the sanctions.
2: The sanctions are unlawful. They are cruel. I believe that their electronic communication system has now been cut off. Banks, they can't deposit money. Salaries have to make special arrangements with the local bank. The general message I got, they were all raring to go and they will be able to function.
1: The US President Donald Trump says he hopes Pope Leo gets better fast, months after he said he was not a fan. The Chicago-born pontiff has been diagnosed with lung cancer and has had part of his lung removed. Leo has been critical of President Trump's war on Iran and other political decisions, and the US president in turn accused the head of the Catholic Church of being weak on crime and terrible for foreign policy. Now, Mr. Trump has changed course.
3: I want to see Pope Leo get well. I hear the prognosis for that type of a problem. It's a cancer. It's big stuff anytime you have cancer. But the prognosis seems to be good. I've watched. And we just want to wish him our love and our best wishes.
1: Netflix plans to sack about 6% of its workforce, amounting to nearly 1,000 workers, as the streaming giant makes what it calls wider organisational changes. The Associated Press obtained a memo to employees from co-CEOs Greg Peters and Ted Sarandos announcing the job cuts. In its second financial quarter, Netflix earned nearly $5 billion and racked up revenue of $18 billion, up 9% and 13% respectively, from the same period last year. The Para Matildas will kick off the International Federation of Cerebral Palsy Football World Cup campaign this weekend in the United States. The team is aiming to successfully defend its title in the sport for athletes living with cerebral palsy and acquired brain injury. Team member Eloise Northam says the biggest challenge will come from the host nation.
4: The US are probably one of our hardest competitors. We're coming into this knowing how strong they can be, especially after the Intercontinental Cup. But we're also looking at those other teams that we probably haven't faced before or that we have come across and we know that they are quite challenging to come against.
1: Showers and possible gusty thunderstorms today for the far southern Gascoyne, southern and central goldfields and clearing over the southwest this afternoon. For Perth, a partly cloudy day, showers this morning, a possible thunderstorm and a forecast top of 22 degrees. Currently it's 17.1. 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
5: Good morning, welcome to AM. I'm Rachel Mealy, coming to you from the lands of the Turrbal and Jagera people in Brisbane. On today's program, bad inflation numbers delivering more trouble for Donald Trump and the Republicans weeks before the midterm elections, and Australia's precarious economic situation if conflict in the Middle East continues.
6: All of the larger players who are playing the bigger game of poker are not so much looking at Australia playing any cards, but thinking of Australia as being a card that they can play.
5: First today, the federal government's in a tough bind with key legislation stalled or blocked in Parliament. The Greens and the Coalition have teamed up to oppose a move to wind back private health insurance rebates for older Australians, arguing it'll hurt pensioners already struggling to pay the bills. It means the government is now stuck trying to find billions of dollars in budget savings. Political reporter Evelyn Manfield has more.
7: A defiant health minister.
8: We intend to reintroduce this bill.
7: after suffering a blow in the Senate yesterday.
8: This is an absolute travesty. We saw the resurrection of the Noalition.
7: The Coalition and the Greens teaming up to effectively sink a government plan to end the more generous private health rebates for 65s and over and put them in line with other age groups. David Shoebridge is the leader of the Greens. Why should young Australians have to pay more for their private health than older people?
9: Well, I don't think any younger Australian wants to see a pensioner kicked off private health.
7: The government's proposal would have seen more than 3 million older Australians, including many pensioners, pay roughly $240 more a year for private health and result in tens of thousands of people giving up cover.
9: They literally want to take $1 billion out of the pockets of pensioners. That is a pretty extraordinary approach.
7: The policy was designed to save $3 billion and redirect those funds to more aged care beds.
9: If the government wants to get this measure through, we have said to them, you carve out the pensioners and we will pass this legislation, but we will not, we absolutely will not punch down on pensioners in the middle of a cost of living crisis.
7: Tim Wilson is the Shadow Treasurer.
10: The Parliament is actually rebuffing the government because they were cowards and didn't take their cuts to healthcare and their increased taxes to the Australian people.
7: You're criticising them for spending too much, so shouldn't they be doing something to make savings?
10: Absolutely, the government should be finding ways to pare back costs within government and to make sure that taxpayers are getting bang for buck. The problem at the moment is they're turning around and introducing higher taxes that they didn't have the courage to take to an election and attacking people's health insurance that they also didn't take to an election.
7: Another issue where the government also needs support is its digital safety laws. Essentially, it's a move to, one, let users decide if they want to keep or ditch their social media algorithm, and two, put an obligation on social media companies, search engines and other sites to do more to prevent harm to users. The Butterfly Foundation's Mel Wilton says sites do need to be better regulated.
11: We know from a lot of research that's available that young people who are exposed to body image content are more likely to develop body dissatisfaction, which is one of the leading risk factors for the development of an eating disorder.
7: But the bill has enemies, including the US administration. Trade Minister Don Farrell says Australia's digital laws are consistently brought up with him.
12: They've been raised with me every time I've met with the Americans. We obviously have a difference of opinion. I've tried to explain to the Americans that our objective is to protect our citizens, particularly young people.
5: Evelyn Manfield reporting. The Victorian Labor government is promising free abortion care if re-elected at next month's state election. The politically charged move is designed to remove out-of-pocket expenses and increase access for women living in regional and rural communities. Oliver Gordon is in Melbourne and joined me a short time ago. Ollie, a pre-election promise, what are the details and why is this move being seen as politically charged?
13: Well, Rach, this is a move by the Labor government. It's going for its fourth term in office and it's set to save women seeking abortions up to $700. This promise of free abortion care to Victorian women has a particular focus on providing better care for women living in regional and rural communities. Women needing to travel long distances would be given access to the state's patient travel assistance scheme. The time frame for accessing medical abortions would also be expanded up from 9 weeks to 10 weeks gestation. This is a really important issue from a health perspective. It's also an issue the Labor Party is trying to differentiate itself from its opponents on. Politically, this could be seen as an attempt to wedge Liberal opposition leader Jess Wilson. The coalition in Victoria has promised no changes to the state's abortion laws if elected. Following this announcement, Ms. Wilson will be forced to defend that position while the government tries to paint the opposition as aligned with One Nation, which wants to wind back abortion rights. In Victoria, abortion is legal up to 24 weeks. One Nation Victorian leader Warren Pickering has said the party would reduce the gestation period for an abortion to 12 weeks. Polls are showing a hung parliament is a real possibility at this year's state election. This is perhaps why Labor is working hard to tie opposition leader Jess Wilson's coalition to One Nation.
5: What are advocates looking out for in this plan?
13: Well, Professor Danielle Metzer is head of the Department of General Practice at Monash University. She's welcoming the announcement, particularly its focus on women living in regional and rural parts of the state.
14: For rural women, there are not the number of providers that there are in metropolitan areas, particularly for surgical abortion, because medical abortion can be delivered via telehealth. So travel becomes necessary. So paying for that travel and accommodation is a really thoughtful and respectful and necessary part of addressing the costs in abortion care.
13: She's looking for all politicians to consider how policies like this one announced this morning could help women's health.
14: In countries like Ireland, Scotland, Sweden, abortion is completely free. I think this is a very important policy move to address key barriers to women's health.
13: That's Professor Danielle Metzer, who's the head of the Department of General Practice at Monash University. Rachel, Victorians head to the polls on November 28th.
5: Oliver Gordon there. You're listening to AM where it's 12 minutes past 8. The sexual assault trial of Russell Brand has begun. The British entertainer's been described as a sexual predator who expected his every desire should be met. He arrived at court accompanied by his wife Laura and spoke to the waiting media.
15: Today I feel blessed. I feel, of course, concerned but hopeful that this process will lead to good outcomes for everybody involved. That's my prayer. Thank you for the polite way that you asked the question. I appreciate it.
5: Europe Bureau Chief Mazoe Ford was in court as the Crown Prosecutor opened her case.
16: Real Carmi Jones KC, who is leading this case, said the women did not know each other, they'd never met each other, and they came forward independently of each other. To remind you of the allegations, there are three charges of rape, three charges of sexual assault, and one of indecent assault across a 10-year period and six women between 1999 and 2009. Their paths crossed with Russell Brand through their employment, through social events, and some from attending his gigs as his career was taking off. The Crown Prosecutor described him as a ruthless, calculated and manipulative sexual predator. He said some of the women protested and said no, others had no opportunity to protest. His strong desire was for some form of sexual contact. It was indiscriminate and voracious. He would tell women what they wanted to hear. He pretended to be interested in them and causes that they supported. And sometimes it was within minutes of meeting them that he'd act. Afterwards, we heard he was indifferent, untroubled, and made excuses to get away. Women were simply a means to an end, was one of the direct quotes. Now, the Crown Prosecutor did ask the jury to remember that they must consider Russell Brand not as the 51-year-old man before them in the dock, but as a younger man, the 24-year-old to 33-year-old man he was at the time of these alleged offences. And she said that despite the passage of time, he was responsible for crimes committed at a young age. So that was her opening. And then we also heard from the first witness, a friend of Russell Brand, who said that he'd heard Brand say that he wanted to sleep with 5,000 girls and that after he had slept with one of them, he admitted to the friend that he'd gone a bit too far.
5: And Mazoe, what's Russell Brand's demeanour like in court?
16: Well, he's only sitting about 2 metres away from me, Rachel, just in front of me in the glass dock. He's sitting up very straight in what appears to be a meditative state, but he's listening intently to everything. He's not taking notes or anything, but taking it all in. I should remind our listeners, though, that he has pleaded not guilty to all of these charges. It's not yet clear if he'll give evidence himself. He's previously declined to answer police questions. Instead, he's given them written statements saying he doesn't remember the incidents, he never engaged in non-consensual sexual activity, and that the accounts of others had been reinvented or imagined. So this trial now to go for at least the next 6 weeks.
5: Mazoe Ford in London. Inflation isn't just a problem here. In the US, new figures show inflation rose by more than expected in the year to September, dealing another blow to President Donald Trump and his Republican Party ahead of the midterm elections. Much of the increase has been driven by higher fuel prices, which have been triggered by the war in the Middle East. America's editor John Lyons is in Washington. He joined me a short time ago.
9: Well, Rachel, this is the final report before the midterm elections here in America, and inflation or costs are 3.7% higher than a year ago, and particularly in energy. Energy prices are up more than 20% year on year, which of course has got a lot to do with the Iran war. But generally, this is very bad for the president. He campaigned, of course, for re-election on the basis that he would lower costs for Americans. He's currently going around the country trying to campaign for the Republican Party on the basis, well, he's saying that cost of living increases. It's a Democrat hoax. In fact, cost of living has gone down. And he says the moment that the war with Iran ends, gas or petrol prices will fall, and he says the war will end soon after the midterms. So basically, he's asking Americans to trust him that he can get a deal and end that war soon after the midterms, when he hasn't been able to get that deal with the regime in Tehran anyway. So he's very much campaigning on trust, and these figures just feed into what a lot of Americans have been feeling anyway.
5: And of course, these midterm elections are only weeks away and they're centred on affordability. How damaging is this new data?
9: Well, it's very much about Donald Trump. This is the key issue here. A new Reuters Ipsos poll has shown that about 78% of Americans surveyed blame Donald Trump's policies, particularly tariffs on imports and the Middle East conflict, for the rising prices. And it comes at a time when there's more and more evidence that that gap, that wealth gap between the very wealthiest here and the average, the poorer and the average American, is growing all the time. There's a new poll by the Center for American Progress which finds that the top 0.1% of Americans, their wealth has grown on average per household $9.6 million each. Now, that's at a time when the average American is finding that they really can't plan much. There's polls here showing that 53% of Americans, this is the Pew Research Organization, 53% of Americans say they do not have enough emergency funds to last them more than 3 months, should there be a big medical or other emergency. That's the sort of pressure. And 54% are saying they have not been able to save any money for the future. So at a time of huge wealth growing, including the president's own wealth, has grown by billions since he's been in office, and his family, compared to the average American, that's the political problem he's facing at the midterms.
5: John Lyons in Washington. Traffic through the vital oil shipping lane, the Strait of Hormuz, has once again slowed after a cargo ship sank after striking a mine. With conflict across the region again picking up, what's in store and how will that affect Australia? Michael Every is a global strategist for Rabobank. He spoke to me earlier. Michael Every, thanks for joining AM.
17: Hey, you're very welcome.
5: While we might look at the current situation in Iran as a giant mess, you say that it's all playing out in Donald Trump's favour.
17: Well, look, that needs to be unpacked, because that's true and not true at the same time. Obviously, he's paying a political price for the increase, particularly in diesel, that you're seeing in the US, and that's making him less popular ahead of this key election. It's very hard to avoid seeing that fact. But what I'm trying to get at is that geostrategically, and this is something that not a lot of people really do, if you look at the balance of where oil comes from, where it's produced, and you don't do it by country, but you do it by region. And if you also look at where oil is refined into a useful product, and again, you do that by region, not by country, the two locations on this planet that you would want to control if you were an alien in the UFO, you know, looking down at Earth and thinking, I want to control their energy, where would you hold? You would want to hold the Americas, plural, so that's everything from Canada down to Argentina, and at the same time, you would want to hold, obviously, the Middle East. That's where the vast majority of oil production and oil refining is. Now, imagine that Trump continues quietly in the background to do what he has been doing so far, which is to see pro-Trump parties win elections right the way across the Americas, with the exception particularly of Canada. Okay, so Canada is a holdout. Apart from that, most of the countries in the Americas look like they're leaning towards cooperation with him. The Middle East, therefore, becomes the pivot point. And if Trump can manage to defeat Iran, let's just presume he can, well then, in the course of that victory, effectively, he then does control the energy of the Middle East and the Americas. But here's the catch. If he can't

0: manage to defeat Iran, then I would say that geostrategically, rather than leaving in defeat and handing the region over potentially to somebody else, either to Iran or to a friend of Iran in the future, the region could just continue to be destabilized, i.e., we don't have energy flowing out of it freely the way it used to, or cheaply. And therefore, that leaves the Americas, plural, still in, you know, the best seat in the house, given how much energy they have and how much refining capacity they have. So one of them is a clear win, you know, from a board game of risk perspective. And the other one is a relative win compared to how anybody else would sit if they were trying to challenge the US position.
1: So it's a matter of who's holding the cards. Does Australia hold any cards?
0: Very few. Very few. Australia obviously has a strategic position, and obviously it has a lot of critical commodities which are needed by a lot of different people. So that is a card to play. But Australia has other countries that can provide many of the things it does too. It isn't the only person who has them. And there is an entry fee to even be in the game. So all of the larger players who are playing the bigger game of poker are not so much looking at Australia playing any cards, but thinking of Australia as being a card that they can play.
1: Michael Every, thanks for joining AM.
0: Thank you.
1: And Michael Every is a global strategist for Rabobank. Ukrainian President Volodymyr Zelensky is warning that people will die if Elon Musk's Starlink internet service, which the Ukrainian military relies on for intelligence, isn't restored. Crucial United States backing for the war-torn country is faltering, with US President Donald Trump serving President Zelensky a double blow, publicly turning on him after lifting sanctions on Russian diesel. Stephanie Smale reports.
2: With United States support dwindling, Britain is reaffirming its backing of Ukraine. UK Prime Minister Andy Burnham welcoming President Volodymyr Zelensky with a ceremonial guard.
3: It's clear to the world, again, who the aggressor is.
2: Prime Minister Burnham promising to accelerate the delivery of British-made air defences and to look for other ways to help.
3: In these moments, Britain will continue to provide you with whatever support that we can.
2: Volodymyr Zelensky has met with King Charles too and made appearances on British television, describing the impact of issues with the Elon Musk-owned Starlink internet services his country relies on.
4: People will die. Of course, if attacks will continue and if Starlink will not work, of course, I mean, it's not helpful.
2: He's battling US President Donald Trump's moves too, after his calls for Ukraine's wartime leader to be replaced.
4: It's painful when President Trump chooses one side, not our side, but we are okay that he's in the middle. But if you're in the middle, you have to stay in the middle. Not on the wrong side. I think his advisors are wrong.
2: Russian missile and drone strikes have been pounding Ukrainian cities, knocking out electricity for hundreds of thousands of people. That's despite Donald Trump's call for an energy ceasefire after lifting sanctions on Russian diesel. Analysts are warning United States support for Ukraine has been crucial in its war with Russia. Emil Archambault is a senior policy fellow at the German Council on Foreign Relations Center for Security and Defense.
5: The United States is, at the moment, the only Western country that has that capability, that has the whole system. So there are, in Europe, initiatives to build parts of it, and to complete it in the next decade, roughly. But at the moment, the United States really has an unmatched capacity there.
2: Emil Archambault says Ukraine is helpless against missile strikes from Russia without US intelligence.
5: Missiles from Russia, short or medium range, have a very short flight time. We're talking most likely under 10 minutes per missile. At that point, there is very little time and you need an early detection to be able to protect the population.
2: He agrees a long-term Starlink outage would create big problems because it's used as a crucial military communication tool that Ukraine uses for offensive operations.
5: These strikes have been extremely effective for Ukraine in being able to cause strategic losses, to cause damages to the Russian logistics system. That means that if that is not successful anymore because of a Starlink outage, that means that Russia will be able to bring more material, more troops, more resources to the front.
2: Despite the setbacks with the United States, Ukraine strikes are continuing into Russia, with a hit on Russia's biggest data center.
1: Stephanie Smale.

0: Anglicare Australia is calling on the federal government to scrap the student income support payment known as youth allowance. It argues the rate falls short of the basic cost of living and instead young people should receive the same payments as other adults. Isabel Musali reports.
1: Curtin University Student Guild President Dylan Storer describes the government's youth allowance as essentially a poverty allowance.
2: Where students are not able to survive on it. The purpose of this allowance being put in place by the government back in the day was to allow students to focus on their studies and to get through a degree. With it being low, it means that we're getting less graduates out.
1: The Guild knows some students are sleeping in cars and couch surfing to get by.
2: People can't afford a roof over their head, let alone meals. The number of students that are skipping meals is increasing. And we're seeing these stories every day. The Guild is giving out more emergency financial assistance than we ever had before.
1: Anglicare Australia has also seen a surge in demand from young people. The not-for-profit's Victoria CEO, Paul McDonald, says that's why it's just completed its first report that focuses on the youth allowance payment. It calculates a recipient's weekly costs.
3: A young person in shared accommodation, we've assessed their rent, their food and their transport. They are short of $50. That is, they have to make up $50 just to afford those payments under the current youth allowance. And for a young person living on their own, they're $382 short a week.
1: And in what Anglicare calls the most generous scenario, a young person would have $34 left each week. That's if they live with their parents, don't pay rent, and half their food is covered. The reports come to the conclusion that if it's broken, don't fix it.
3: We're not saying improve the youth allowance rate. We're saying abolish it. It's a furphy. What the assumptions that a youth allowance rate is based on, that young people are getting a subsidised price in the supermarket, in the petrol station, in rents. They don't. They pay adult rates. So give them the adult rate in relation to the job seeker payment.
1: ANU Associate Professor Ben Phillips wasn't involved in this report. He's on the federal government's Economic Inclusion Advisory Committee. While he believes youth allowance should remain, he says the committee has been recommending a lift in payments.
4: The main issue really is that both payments are too low. And so from that perspective, I do agree with the Anglicare report that there does need to be a substantial increase in both, because both of them are well below the poverty line, and we know that both of them have pretty high rates of financial stress.
1: In a statement, a spokesperson for Social Services Minister Tanya Plibersek said the annual youth allowance amount has been boosted by more than $3,800 since Labor came to government, and recipients can benefit from cheaper medicines, free TAFE, paid prac placements and increased bulk billing.
0: Isabel Musali. Briefly in finance, that hotter-than-expected US inflation data we heard about earlier has sent Wall Street sharply lower at the close. Oil is higher. The global benchmark Brent crude is trading at $106 US a barrel. That's AM. I'm Rachel Mealy. It's 8:30.
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6: Hello, nice to be with you on this Thursday morning. Now, if you live in a strata property, I want to know if it's been smooth sailing. Do you all get on? Do you get things done? Do your meetings go smoothly? And do you actually know where all your strata fees go and how they're used? And if the answer is no to any of those questions, then you need to keep listening, because more changes are on the way to deal with those gripes. And the question is, will they go far enough? You'll find out in a moment, because the minister that's been dealing with all this is in the studio to talk you through these reforms. Also, you might have heard about something rather significant in the foodie world. 11 restaurants in South Australia have been awarded those coveted Michelin stars. But here's the rub. They paid for those restaurant reviewers to go out there and rate those restaurants. The South Australian government paid. Now, this is big business and it does have the potential to bring a lot of money into the industry. So should WA consider spending money to do the same? Have a think about that. And I will get to your calls before 9 o'clock, 1300 221 0025. That's the number you need as well if you've got a question for the police commissioner, because he will be with me a different day, I know, and a different time. He won't be able to make it in

0: until 10 o'clock today. He's going to tell you about some of the recent arrests that have been made. And in one case, I think it's going to leave you scratching your head. There's also a lot of questions about whether there is any fresh evidence that would warrant an inquest into the murder of three young children. As I said, a different day and a different time for the police commissioner. Stay with me. He'll be with you after 10 o'clock. And as always, he'll be happy to take your calls as well.
1: 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Traffic.
0: Good morning, Alicia.
2: Nadia, good morning. There's been a breakdown on Roe Highway northbound at Kenwick Link in Beckenham. There's a number of vehicles in the right emergency lane there and towing services on site. Also, as you may have been hearing in the news, there's a burst water main out in Ridgewood. Hester Avenue is closed at the moment at Connolly Drive at the roundabout. Watercorp is on site and doing repairs, but slow going there. Mitchell and Kwinana Freeway southbound, busy near Abup Road to Burns Beach Road. Heavy from Hepburn Avenue to Power Street and also slow going at Mill Point Road. If you're on the Kwinana and Mitchell Freeway northbound, it's slow at Anchortail Road to Rowley Road and heavy too from Farrington Road to Narrows Bridge.
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0: And it is 28 minutes to nine. Well, one in four of you live in strata properties like a unit or an apartment. So how smoothly do things run for you and how quickly can decisions be made and how quickly can issues be dealt with? Or does your strata get bogged down in conflict and personality clashes? 1300 22 1025. Well, finally, the second wave of reforms to strata laws are being released today. And to go through the detail, I have in the studio John Carey, who is the Minister for Planning and Lands. Good morning.
3: Good morning.
0: What are the main sources of conflict and gripes? What is it that everyone argues about in strata?
3: Yeah, it's really interesting. And I have to say, you didn't say, Nadia, which I'm a little bit surprised, as this is an exclusive. I'm announcing it. We haven't even done the presser yet or the media statements.
0: So thank you very much.
3: I know that you've been very fierce in this, and that's why I'm here, to recognise your work. Look, we have 350,000 people living in strata, and as you know, I am doing everything I can to get more medium and high density, and we've got massive more planning reforms coming. So, and it's also fair to say that I have a personal connection in the sense that I'm the member for Perth, and I do believe I've got more strata and apartments than any other member of parliament. Yep. Makes sense. So what my personal observation, but what also has come through, is you get significant relationship dysfunction between strata council members, between the strata council and the strata manager, or between the strata council and an individual owner. And it can be around particularly bylaws, proxies, or financial expenditure and accountability. So it's with that in mind, the reforms today, and let's be very clear, we did the biggest shakeup of strata reforms in our state's history in our first term. There was a five-year review, which this is what this is. This is stage two, which says this is what the state is looking at doing. So we believe many of the reforms that I'm suggesting here has consensus, and then there are other reforms that we think are more contested and we need to have further discussion. Now, some of these I think will be strongly welcomed by strata councils.
0: Can I go through a few of them? Because I've been reading the documents and there is a consultation process that will now take place. So how are you going to make it easier to change bylaws?
3: So basically, we have a very complex system where you've got two sets. You've got governance, which manages the strata council and the way it operates. And then you've got your other standard bylaws, which govern the way the building operates and the way that residents live. So what we're saying is that one of the biggest complaints is that for, say, governance laws, all you need is one owner to oppose and then it doesn't proceed. And the problem with this is, you know, stratas are like communities. You can have a really harmonious community, but you can have one person hold out and then they will deliberately stifle change or reform. And I'll give an example. I've had a case where an apartment wants to make tougher a bylaw around Airbnb. Mm-hmm. Of course, one person or a couple of people are holding out and that stops the change. So other states don't have that

0: world. So we're going out. We're very clear. We want to simplify. We've listened. But this consultation will just test what is that threshold right. that we should...
1: So it might be 10% or 70% say yes.
0: Part of the bylaws right. now is 25%. No more than 25% can oppose your bylaw. But
1: so nothing gets changed.
0: I get a lot of frustrated strata's who want to change their bylaws and someone holds out.
1: And does that then mean it would be easier for changes to be made to alterations on common property, things being fixed? Because that's another big gripe.
0: That is, so, well, we are doing...
1: Can't do anything because no one agrees to fix the railing or...
0: Yes, but we're also doing a separate reforms we're suggesting about clarifying, particularly on common property, where there are issues regarding infrastructure. Mm-hmm. So, for example, we'll be providing greater clarity about who is responsible when, for example, there's an issue of a pipe that's going through someone's individual property and a common property.
1: So that's all going to have to be spelled out.
0: Yes, it does. What I've learned in this is clarity is key. And we did this big package, but we can always improve.
1: John Carey, the Minister for Planning and Lands, is my guest this morning, and I'm happy to take your calls. Have a listen to some of the reforms they're looking at. You will get a chance to have your say on these, and then they'll come up with the final version, 1300 221 0025. Okay, what about strata managers? Is there provision to make them more accountable and more transparent?
0: Yes. We're suggesting that they will be required to do an annual return, and including on that is the commissions that they receive. The truth is this, that the strata industry has grown and you get a lot of different service providers. And so some of the complaints, and look, I respect there are many good strata managers, so this is not about a knocking exercise.
1: But there are problems.
0: There are, and we need to, my view is clarity provides assurance and confidence. And so... there's been concerns about also the way they procure insurance. So we'll be mandating greater clarity about how stratas procure insurance, including that they'll have to receive a number of quotes, they have to declare commissions. We're also, more broadly, and I think this is connected, is about conflicts of interest. We have this thing in the Act called indirect and direct conflicts of interest. It's a bit confusing. We're proposing to change it so it's perceived, potential, and real conflicts of interest for both strata managers and strata council owners. So you have a scenario where strata council makes a decision to commission, say, works or other actions on a building. The strata council members themselves will have to declare, are they receiving a commission? Right. Is there a conflict of interest because it's their friend or is it a mate?
1: So they're connected in any way to
0: Bingo.
1: The company.
0: So my view is put it on the record, provide clarity, because then if there is a concern, that matter can go to the SAT.
1: And then being clearer about the fees and the charges, because there are levies and people are never quite sure what that money's paying for.
0: Agreed.
1: So itemising it, line items.
0: You're exactly right. We're requiring further detail by strata managers, but also as part of the budget process, what we're saying is this, that we're going to standardise and have a greater budget breakdown of strata council budgets. And if there's a significant variation, then strata owners need to be informed what that is and why.
1: So if suddenly a cost goes up but no one's quite sure,
0: Bingo.
1: Or it's out of the scope of the contract or something like that, does that happen a lot?
0: Well, what I'd say is I get complaints. Again,
1: there is a long list of complaints in this document.
0: But can I say...
1: for pages.
0: Yeah, I know. But, Nadi, can I make this point? And this in 24-25, 173 matters were heard by the SAT. Interestingly, 87% were resolved by dispute resolution rather than a final adjudication. So what that shows to you is significant relationship breakdowns where mediation is often the answer, not a final, someone coming in and saying, this is the rule of law. And I think that's very insightful.
1: Okay. 1300 221 0025 is the number. John Carey, the Minister for Planning and Lands, with me. Now, you also single out issues with proxy votes.
0: Oh, yes.
1: What's the...

0: problem, how are proxy votes misused?
1: Yeah. So basically a couple of ways. First of all, the proxy system means effectively that someone can carry a lot of proxies and be a demi-lord. Sorry for that, I'm being frank, but I've had that description. A feudal lord, a demi-lord, where they run the roost, control the votes. The other part is that developers, while they hold votes while lots are being sold, even after all lots are sold, a developer may still, through contractual arrangements, hold proxies. So what we're doing is this. We're limiting the number of proxies that you can hold. So no more than 5% for schemes with 20 or more lots. That's significant. Yep. We're saying after a year, they fall away. So you've got to redo the proxy, not I hold on to a proxy for a long time. And also, once all the lots are sold, the developer can't hold on to proxies as a result of other contractual arrangements. Now, recognising developers cannot, under our current reforms, vote on issues that relate to defects and other issues, but I really believe a lot of the contest is about proxies.
0: Okay. I've got calls coming in. I'm going to get to them in a moment. How do these reforms deal with short-term rentals specifically?
1: So what this does is two things. The bylaw process will be easier. So I know that people are stopping short-term rentals. But the other thing is when a scheme is created for a strata, we are saying you must make a decision on Airbnb there and then. So not,
0: and that's in your bylaw.
1: Yes, that we are going to. What we're saying is, you must make a decision whether you want it or not when the strata starts. The problem at the moment is, there's not resolution on this issue. So we're saying one of the things you must consider. Sorry, I'm going out of the video is going to hate me. One of the things I'm passionate about this. One of the things you must consider immediately is Airbnb. Do you want it in your building?
0: But that could change, right?
1: Yeah, but then because you can change the bylaw. But the problem, part of the conflict,
0: again, and change that bylaw, but not need 100%
1: true. But the problem is, isn't it better, Nadia, that you have some certainty from the beginning? That's what I'm trying to do: is greater clarity, greater information, greater certainty about the process.
0: And then that would also include, you know, any liabilities for damage that would be on that
1: owner.
0: And they would pay solely. Yes. It wouldn't be something that would be, you know, absorbed whole strata.
1: Airbnb and I have met and they disagree with me on this, but my view is ultimately strata complexes should be able to say whether Airbnb is in their apartments. They should be able to set a bylaw and they should be able to ban it in their apartment buildings. And I make no apologies.
0: Could they also then say, if you're going to have an Airbnb, you can pay more in your strata?
1: That's a good question. I'd have to check that. That's a really interesting question. I'll get back to you on that.
0: Didn't think about that one, did you?
1: No, well, I mean, this is a big package.
0: Glad to be of assistance. It's quarter to nine.
1: I'm not going to fog off you. I'll come back to you on it.
0: No, I appreciate that. Look, there's a couple of calls. Let's go to a few. Shane, do you live in a strata and what is your concern?
2: Yeah, I do. Good morning, Nadia, and good morning, Minister.
1: Hi.
2: Look, I live in a strata and we had a strata meeting last week. As a majority of owners, we withdrew the use of a broker through our strata management company. Mm-hmm. I went to the market to get an insurance quote, and it was a very, very big variation.
1: Yeah.
2: Question was, went back to the strata manager, gave her the quote, and asked them to renew the policy under this strata, under this insurance company.
1: Yeah.
2: That we all agreed at the AGM. She refused and told me that I need to go and ring them and request for a renewal and then let them know the BSB and account number so they can make payment. Now, is that a strata manager's duty? Because we didn't go through them with the broker and their requested insurer, I went to market, got it, provided the quote at the AGM, asked the strata manager to renew it. Then she said to me, you need to call them back.
0: All right. Mate, you might need to talk broadly about
1: I've got to be careful.
0: What is in the scope of the strata?
1: So, I mean, basically the strata council is the authorised body to act on all lot owners. So I do urge you, and I don't know the individual.

0: circumstances of this, but a strata owner themselves can't go off and do particular actions. It is the strata council that is the authority. But what we are doing as part of these reforms, and I think this would be welcome, is that for insurance, you're going to have to do a minimum number of quotes. Now, that has not been happening with strata companies, and I think that's a basic.
1: Yep.
0: You have to outline what reasonable steps the strata management company has done that. And also, there needs to be a demonstration of commissions that a strata company may be obtaining, a strata manager may be obtaining. So I think our reforms, and look, I'm happy for that particular caller to reach out to my ministerial office and we'll get a Landgate onto it. But this is about greater accountability.
1: Okay, thank you very much, Shane. We'll get your details and we'll pass them on to...
0: And Nadia, I should also say this. If a strata council member or manager does not declare commissions, there will be a financial penalty.
1: Okay.
0: And that will be serious.
1: There will be fines.
0: Yes.
1: There will be fines. A strata lawyer has actually called in. Mark, good morning. The minister's still here.
2: Good morning.
1: What's your question?
2: Thank you, Minister, for progressing these reforms to the next stage. For my sins, as well as being a strata lawyer, I'm also chair of a 216-lot strata scheme.
0: Well, thank you. Thank you for your public service.
2: two questions, Minister. In my humble opinion, the reforms you introduced in 2020 around termination of schemes have been a failure. There have been no terminations of schemes since then. Even buildings that need to be terminated haven't been able to because of the complexity of the reforms.
0: Yeah.
2: Is that going to change? Secondly, strata managers being licensed, they hold hundreds of millions of dollars for years and years and years under minimal supervision with indirect oversight by owners. Unlike lawyers, for example, who hold only half as much as strata managers in trust. Surely that needs to change.
0: Thank you, and both very good questions. And again, I thank you for your work, and I suspect the caller is a better expert on strata than myself, Nadia, which I know you don't hear that from politicians, but he's working in the legal field. Two things. This package of reforms is what I believe is practical changes that I believe there is general consensus around. There might be some minor changes. Terminations is a far more challenging issue. I agree with his assessment that it is difficult. And I think what I am flagging is this first package is really trying to deal with dysfunction. I am open to further reform regarding terminations, but it is not in this package. In terms of licensing of strata managers, we have in 2025 lifted the basic mandated education requirements. So we've said strata managers must meet basic education.
1: But why not license? And then
0: I get it. Look, it is more contested. Again, Nadia, I'm a pragmatist. The reforms that I've got here, I believe I can get implemented. Licensing is contested, obviously, but also there will be costs associated with that. And ultimately, and I have to say this, one of the reoccurring themes for strata owners was costs. Costs in levies, costs in maintenance plans, costs from strata managers.
1: And it puts people off buying apartments.
0: It does. And of course...
1: And it's why people don't want to downsize.
0: But every time you bring in licensing, fees, etc., you know who ultimately pays for it? This is the truth. It is ultimately the person at the end of the line, which is the strata opener. I'm not ruling out licensing, but it's not in this package of reform.
1: Do you know what? We're going to keep going with this because I can see there's an appetite to talk about it. And the minister, he doesn't have to get to Parliament for a little bit yet. Well, you know, a few. Not till 9, but I'll hang on to you for a little bit longer. 1300 221 0025 is the number. He's happy to keep taking your calls.
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1: Now, Christian's in Geraldton. G'day, Christian. What's your question?
4: I'm chairman of a strata in Subiaco, and that's running really well. But in a previous building I was in, when we had the initial AGMs, the developer had so many voting positions that he actually could decide who got on the council owners. So instead of the people who were very passionate and very upset about some of the defects and some of the issues, they didn't get on. The developer decided who the council owners were. So that was very interesting, and it got everyone very, very off.

0: side with the Council of Owners very early on.
1: That doesn't seem right.
2: No, well, look, can I explain why? So we are fixing this in part. So when you have a new build, a developer will still, if they're selling it, so, and this happens, you build it, it hasn't sold out, a developer is holding a number of lots. And in some cases, they might have 40% of the lots. Okay, they're the owner. So they've got a right to exercise that vote. But under the rules, they cannot vote, they cannot make decisions in relation to defects. Also, as part of these reforms, once the lots are sold, we're saying the developer can't hold proxies anymore. So and sometimes in contractual arrangements where people buy a lot, it might actually say,
1: the developer.
2: You know what I mean?
1: It might, yes, on bingo. That lot, right? So,
2: but there's a fine line.
1: Well, not indefinitely, though. No, it would be for a certain amount of time.
2: Yeah, bingo. But we're saying once lots are sold. But I've got to be very clear. If you're a developer and you still own the lots, you've got a right to exercise your proxies. But all of our reforms, limiting to 5% yearly annual returns, I'm very confident, and I really say this, that these proxy reforms will turn the dial, stopping the domination by an individual or a company who collects proxies. Because you know this. I mean, you've done stories.
1: Yep.
2: Someone's interstate, they get an email, they say, can you proxy? And they go, oh, yeah, you're the chair of the organisation, without any understanding that that proxy's being used for a particular vote or
1: tell
2: campaign.
1: Me what you want to do. Yeah, yep. Yeah. 1300 221 0025. Christian, thank you. I'm going to go to Kyra Murphy in a moment, who is president of the Strata Community Association here in WA. But I will just go to John, who's got a bit of a gripe, I think. G'day, John. What are your thoughts?
3: Look, yes, the lady told me to just go straight on to it. Minister, one of the big significant problems is that the strata managers in Western Australia act like demigods, like feudal lords. One of the reasons that cases settle, as you said, Minister, 87% settle when they get to SAT, is because the demi-lords, the strata managers, finally concede that their attitude is that they treat most strata owners as insignificant and they just bully them. And the system is very, very complicated to get to SAT. Most people give up. So the last lawyer said that you need regulation of strata managers. I think it's a massive, massive failure of government administration not to regulate and manage strata managers.
1: John, thank you. Minister, will you have to look at that down the track?
2: Well, we've said we haven't.
1: Or maybe even look at it now?
2: No, we haven't ruled it out. Yep. I have not ruled it out because if you read the paper, it says these are the reforms that we believe we can do now. These are reforms that need further consideration. Now, I have to say, I had a forum with about, I think it was 200 residents in East Perth, and there were people saying, I've got good strata managers, so let's not blight the whole industry because I think that's unfair. But all these reforms are about greater clarity, even down...
1: And some are concerned, though, that it's going to be more red tape, that this is more regulation.
2: Well, I would say this respectfully. It's greater transparency and clarity, more information... And ultimately, my view is this, more information, greater clarity of process means less dysfunction. Now, I can't help it. Some of the breakdown are just simple humans in conflict.
1: Don't get on.
2: They hate each other. I mean, it's a community. I can't control that. But I'll tell you this, we're even going to make a change to the Act to make it very explicit about bullying behaviour. So to make it clear for strata managers, for council owners, that is not acceptable. But even so, it's true. I can't prescribe for all human behaviour.
1: I'll leave it there and I'm going to go to Kyra Murphy now. Is this statewide?
2: Yes.
1: So for those in the regions that are asking, this is for all strata right across WA.
2: Yeah.
1: A six-month consultation period, then you come up with your final lot of reforms. Yeah. When will they go to Parliament?
2: Look, I want to get it done. You know me. But I've got a massive package of planning reforms that I'm going gung-ho. This will be a 6 weeks consultation. I've got a table report as required by the Act, so that'll be the next step.
1: All right. I appreciate you coming in, Minister. Thank you very much. As I mentioned, Kyra Murphy is President of Strata Community Association. Is this the kind of thing that your organisation wanted, Kyra?
4: Look, I think these reforms are a great first step. Obviously, we heard a few things this morning, especially around

0: registration or licensing of strata managers. I think what's important to note is that they are longer term matters that have been identified, and the government is looking into that. It just needs to put a little bit more time, to get that right. You know, John mentioned earlier that there are 350,000 strata properties in Western Australia. So these reforms are affecting so many people. So look, I would encourage everybody to go away, read the reforms, and, if you own in strata or if you work in strata, and lodge a submission before that consultation closes, because everyone should have the opportunity to have their say on what matters to them.
1: Absolutely. 6-week consultation period. What I'm sensing here, and certainly from you as well, is that maybe the licensing of strata managers so that, you know they've got the right qualifications. There seems to be an appetite for that, which is not in these reforms. Is this something the government probably does need to look at?
0: I think it does, but if I will be honest with you, I think my mum was the president probably about 30 years ago, and this was a discussion point back then.
1: Yeah.
0: But as long as we're working towards bigger, better things, with more disclosures, transparency, a bit more governance around strata management, I think we can be doing better.
1: All right, I'll leave it there.
0: Better places.
1: Well, let's talk again in 6 weeks. Kyra Murphy, thank you very much. She's the president of Strata Community Association here in WA. Now, I'll keep taking your calls on this throughout the show, 1300 221 0025.
2: 102.5, ABC Perth. Traffic.
1: There's been a crash on Stirling Highway. It is now closed northbound at Canning Highway, North Fremantle. Police are there and traffic is heavy on approach. Now, after nine, we're going to look at what has happened in South Australia and do we need to follow its lead and pay to bring Michelin restaurant reviewers here to rate our restaurants. It's big business. It has the potential to bring a lot of money into the industry, maybe even some more tourists to WA. Is this something that taxpayers should be paying for? We're going to have that discussion after nine. Money matters after 9:30 as well. So what went wrong for Firmus? The rise of copper. What is that behind that? Phil George will tell you. And as always, he will take your calls on 1300 22 1025. News time.
3: What does Perth sound like to you? Sounds like coming home. Everything Perth. 102.5. ABC Perth.
4: Good morning, this is ABC News, I'm Garrett Mundy. A speed camera operator has been charged after he allegedly used his work vehicle to perform a dangerous overtaking manoeuvre. Callum Lidlow reports.
5: Police say the 67-year-old 2J man was driving along Great Eastern Highway around midday on September the 29th while working in the area around the wheatbelt towns of Tamman and Cunderdon. It's alleged he overtook a road train in a reckless and unsafe manner, forcing an oncoming vehicle to brake and swerve onto the shoulder of the road. Police reviewed dashcam footage and interviewed other drivers and have now charged the Road Safety Commission employee with reckless driving. He is due before the Northern Magistrates Court on December the 14th. The speed camera car was impounded but has since been released at the request of the commission, with the man's personal vehicle impounded in its place.
4: The latest national jobs figures are out, with the unemployment rate staying at a post-COVID high. Here's business reporter Alex Turner-Cohen.
6: Australia's unemployment rate stayed at 4.7% in September after August's number was revised higher. The current figure is the highest unemployment rate since the COVID-19 pandemic, following 40,000 job losses last month. RBA Governor Michelle Bullock recently said that she thought an unemployment rate between 4.5% and 5% would take enough heat out of the labour market to ease pressure on inflation. It comes as the RBA lifted interest rates in September and significantly reduces the chance the Reserve Bank will hike them again next month.
4: Western Australia's unemployment rate was 4.2% seasonally adjusted. The highest elder in the Plymouth Brethren Christian Church, Bruce Hales, has denied any involvement in the last federal election before he faces a parliamentary inquiry tomorrow. Political reporter Sarah Tomeska has more.
7: The inquiry into electoral matters will examine the role of the Plymouth Brethren Christian Church in the 2025 election, following accusations its members colluded with far-right or neo-Nazi figures to run aggressive campaign stunts against Prime Minister Anthony Albanese. In a statement, senior church elder Bruce Hales said he did not participate in the election campaign.

0: pain or direct anyone else to do so. A spokesperson from the Brethren says Mr. Hale, as a senior church elder, is not responsible for the actions of independent parishioners.
1: The billionaire owner of Starlink, Elon Musk, says any limits on Ukraine's access to the technology are down to the US government. Linda Gruen has this story.
2: The internet network is very important to Kyiv. It guides drones to Russian targets and also protects Ukrainian skies. Unexpected new speed limits have been disrupting the service in Ukraine, with President Volodymyr Zelensky saying he's disappointed that Mr. Musk's SpaceX, which owns Starlink, has restricted services. But the billionaire insists his company is not responsible, saying that the service is controlled by the US government and that any limits on speed or usage are decided by the military and ultimately the president. Russia has meanwhile launched massive attacks on Ukraine, killing several people and leaving more than 500,000 without electricity.
1: Back home, WA's Feral Cat Working Group says progress on the state government's cat control laws needs to be sped up. If passed, Labor's Cat Amendment Bill would allow councils to ban cats from public spaces, introduce curfews and restrict animals to their owner's home. Dr. Bruce Webber has told 102.5 ABC Perth the stricter rules could be beneficial to pets if implemented.
3: It'll bring an end to cat fighting at night. It'll bring an end to cats using kids' sandpits as toilets. You know, cats cause problems in communities as well. So it's, you know, better for everyone when you do it right.
1: New Zealand coach Stacey Jones says it's crucial his side performs strongly at the Rugby League World Cup in order to keep its best players moving forward. The Kiwis will open the tournament against favourites Australia tonight at the Sydney Football Stadium. They've only won it once before, back in 2008. Jones says a good showing is essential to inspire the next crop of Kiwis.
4: We're in a battle to keep players with us that can play for Samoa, Tonga, you know, other Pacific nations. So, yeah, it's important from that aspect, you know, because there's lots of players that grow up in New Zealand but are, you know, playing for the other nations.
1: Partly cloudy in Perth today, a medium chance of showers this morning. Northwest to southwesterly winds, 15 to 20 kilometres an hour, becoming southwesterly 15 to 25 kilometres an hour later this morning, easing in the late evening. A forecast top of 22 degrees. Currently in the city, it's 16.9. That's the latest from the ABC Newsroom. 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
9: 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Well, should WA follow South Australia's lead and pay to bring Michelin restaurant reviewers to this state so they can rate our restaurants and then maybe give a few of them a Michelin star, because that's what's happened in South Australia. Now, this is big business, and I reckon a lot of you probably didn't know that you've got to pay to get them out here to rate your restaurants. What is the potential and what does it mean to get a Michelin star? Should we be paying? Well, some think it's a great idea. Others don't think it's a great idea. You can hear both sides of that debate. And then you tell me what you think. I'd love to hear from you. 1300 221 0025. Also, that's the number you need if you've got a question for Phil George for Money Matters. He's all about stocks and shares. He's been looking at what Nickel has been doing, which is really interesting, and he'll share his thoughts with you on that. The Police Commissioner is coming in after 10 o'clock. He will, as always, take your calls as well. As I said, a big show today. And here's something else that you need to think about for a little later. If a company's been wasting your time, costing you money, driving you mad, think about what it's like to lodge an online complaint with a big telco, for instance, or a big airline, for instance. Does it drive you crazy? The ABC wants to help you, and you're going to find out how a little later in the show, but I do want your stories and your experiences. And we're talking big business here. Now, on those strata reforms, a lot of you want to talk about this. So I'm happy to go back to your calls on 1300.

0: 1025. Nadia, I think there's an obligation on real estate agents to provide information to purchasers. We bought into a small block of units and had no idea how strata laws and obligations work. However, our small strata management company is terrific to work with. Well, Helen, I'm really glad you asked that question, because that is part of the reforms, that there will absolutely be obligations on real estate agents to explain very clearly to you how stratas work, what your obligations are, what the council's obligations are, so you know exactly what you are getting into. What a huge amount of knowledge John Carey needs to have on strata. He's working hard to improve a complicated system, so Joe's thankful for that. And Daryl says, my problem with my strata manager is excessive fees. I was over a month late paying $310 because I didn't get the email. And then in 24 days, I got charged $30, and then another $30, $110, and then $165, a late fee of $330. I mean, who do I complain to? Says Daryl. Well, again, that'll all have to be laid out bare, and that'll have to be justified, I suspect. But as I said, more of your thoughts. There's a lot to digest, but have a think about it, and we'll find out. Well, as I said, I'll take more of your calls on those reforms, because they're significant and they've been a long time coming.
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0: Well, it is 8 minutes past nine, and you might have heard about this in the news this morning, but last night, 11 South Australian restaurants were awarded prestigious Michelin stars. Now, it's actually the first time any Australian restaurants have received them. But you might not realise that it does come at a cost. So the government actually paid to get the Michelin reviewers out to rate these restaurants. And the question for you is, should we be doing the same? 1300 221 0025. Now, former restaurant critic John Lethlean has dined at several Michelin star restaurants. I mean, how lucky are you, John? And I'm very keen to know what you think about this. Hello, John.
2: Good morning, Nadia. How you doing?
0: Is the dining experience at a Michelin star restaurant really next level?
2: Yeah, I would say compared to the experience you have in most Australian restaurants, I would say yes, it is next level. It's just all about attention to detail at every level, from the moment you step out of the elevator to the moment you drop the magic credit card. So yeah, I think it is next level. Is it for everybody? No, but it's a yardstick of sorts, isn't it?
0: Yeah. Well, so how big a deal is it then to get a Michelin star?
2: Well, we're in uncharted waters here a bit now. Yeah. I mean, as you said, this is the first time that this particular arbiter of restaurant standards has dipped its toe into the Australian waters. And of course, as you've said, the South Australian government has paid for this business, because that's what the Michelin Guide is. It's a publishing business, an international publishing business. The South Australian government have paid Michelin to come along and, I guess, create a new set of standards, or fill a void, perhaps, that old media have vacated, a vacuum. And, on the one hand, I think it's terrific that there are new players coming into this space. I mean, I think it's disappointing that there has to be this sort of nexus between the South Australian Tourism Department, branch of government, and the Michelin publishing people, because there's a, whether it's implicit or actually, written down in black and white, there's a relationship between the tourism agenda of Tourism South Australia and Michelin. So the waters have been muddied a bit, I think.
0: Does then, and which is why we're speaking to you today, John. Yeah. So then, would for these 11 restaurants, right, they got the Michelin star. Does that now give them an international standing? I mean, are there people now going to go, oh, let's go to Adelaide, or let's go to somewhere in South Australia and go to one of these Michelin stars? Like, is that what happens?
2: Yeah. For, in a word, yes, it's a it's a branding. It's sort of like you know a free range sticker on a on a on a dozen eggs or a heart foundation tick. It's a sort of a

0: It's an international language of benchmarking of restaurants that probably doesn't mean that much to the average Australian consumer, to be perfectly honest. But to international travellers, to people from the Northern Hemisphere, from Asia and Southeast Asia, and the United States and the Americas, these are sort of international, it's an international branding of sorts that will, it will do the restaurants that receive these Michelin stars an enormous amount of good in that particular market, in that international market. Whether Australians start going out and saying, well, look, we're going to Adelaide and we must go to restaurant Aptus because it's got one Michelin star, whether that, you know, that translates, it's going to be kind of interesting to see how it plays out over the next couple of years, because, you know, this is this Michelin to South Australia thing, I think it's a bit of a Trojan horse. You know, Michelin approached the South Australia, Tourism Australia, and said, you know, we'd like to do this. Can you throw in $40 million? According to the Financial Review, Tourism Australia said, nah, we'll pass on that offer, thanks. But South Australia picked up the ball and ran with it. So I suspect their business model is, let's get it into South Australia. Let's try and prove that it works for the government as a client, and see if we can then go back to a national stage and push it again.
1: Or have other state governments go, actually, yeah, we wouldn't mind a couple of Michelin star restaurants in our state. What do you reckon? 1300 221 0025. Now, we don't know what the South Australian government paid. We know that the Premier, Peter Malinowskis, says it was not as much as the $6.3 million that New Zealand paid them. But from what you're saying, there would be an economic benefit here, potentially.
0: Well, yes, but it's a very difficult, you know, it's a very difficult one to measure. It's the Coldplay argument, isn't it?
1: Yeah.
0: Is it worth the government dropping X amount of bucks for a speculative amount of inbound tourism? You know, difficult to measure, certainly in the short term. But, you know, one thing's for sure, Nadia, the old model is broken. You know, the old model that had, you know, legacy media behind it, has just sort of, in this state at least, but in quite a few states of Australia, it has just sort of collapsed. It hasn't really worked.
1: Yeah,
0: and,
1: yeah.
0: You know, and I'm a perfect example of that. My job literally was made redundant 4 years ago, and there is no restaurant reviewing at The Australian anymore. There's, you know, ditto the News Limited tabloids around the country. Ditto the West Australian, Mr. Stokes fiefdom, no restaurant reviewing there. It's all advertorial nonsense these days. So there is a vacuum that needs to be filled.
1: And could it be a good use of taxpayers' money? That's the key question, isn't it?
0: Yeah, well, I don't pay a lot of tax, so I'm probably the wrong person to ask. I'm a simple retiree.
1: And a couple of quick questions. John, before I let you go, I know I'm going to go to calls in a moment, 1300 221 0025. Do you know how it would have worked? Like, would they have said, all right, we've got 10 stars to give out, or we've got 11 stars to give out, or would they have genuinely said, we might give out two, we might give out 11? Do you know the intricacies of that?
0: Really interesting question, Nadia, because it's all about a quid pro quo, right? Why does the state government in South Australia want it there? Because it assists its tourism marketing agenda. You know, was there any undertaking as to how many Michelin stars would be handed out and at what level, one, two, or three? Who knows? But, you know, one thing I do know is that it was all done in a really kosher fashion. I mean, I spoke to one of the recipients of one of those Michelin stars this morning before speaking to you, just to sort of find out about the method. And it is done all in a very professional and ethical method.
1: Right.
0: The meals are paid for. There's no collusion between restaurant and the judge. The chef didn't even know that the judge had been through his restaurant. So I commend them for doing it professionally. And
1: the old-fashioned way, John, the way you used to do it.
0: Yeah, maybe, but when I did it, Rupert Murdoch paid for it.
1: Yeah, no, true. But you didn't tell him you were coming, or you didn't send him an Instagram message saying, hey, I'll review a restaurant if you pay for my food.
0: Maybe I'd be well.

0: clear if I did it that way. But at least they are doing. At least there is a degree of professionalism about the way Michelin have gone about their inspections. So the question is: do we as taxpayers, being more serious about it, do we as taxpayers want that our funds used in that manner when there are so many pressing calls on taxpayers' money these days?
1: Yeah, well, let's ask the listeners. Let's ask the taxpayers. You're one of them, John Lethlean, who now lives in our beautiful southwest. Thank you so much. He used to be, for a long, long time, the restaurant critic at The Australian, so he does know his stuff. And I want to know what you think about
2: Mornings
1: this.
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1: Bradley Woods is standing by. He's with the Australian Hotels Association. He's the CEO. I'll just go to Eve first. And then we'll see what Bradley thinks. So, Eve, is there merit in this?
3: Hello. Yes, I think there is merit in this. So I was lucky enough to be trained by a chef who had 3 Michelin stars, who moved over from France and had a restaurant in Singapore as well. And that was when I was 18, a long, long time ago. And it was like such an amazing experience for a young chef to be able to have that experience in Perth, which I never thought would be possible. And also, I have worked in a restaurant in Atlanta, Georgia, that got a Michelin star for, like, they have different categories, so a Michelin star for new young chef. And it was just really exciting for the entire restaurant, and it brought a massive amount of business. This was about 2 years ago, so it's brought a massive amount of business, which meant that the restaurant could actually stay open, because it's so hard for restaurants to be able to stay open and any bit small business to be able to stay open in general. So is this something
1: the government should consider paying for?
3: Absolutely, especially if they can spend $11 million on expanding police powers for the Land Forces Convention, the murder fair, or the $400 million racetrack. You know, if they're going to create those opportunities for those types of people that enjoy those things, I'm sure that they can invest in some culture.
1: All right, Eve, thank you very much. Appreciate your call this morning. John? What do you reckon? Would you like your money to pay for some Michelin star restaurants?
4: No. As a taxpayer, if someone wants one, they should pay for it.
1: So the restaurant would pay?
4: Yeah, well, there's too many starving people struggling out there to just keep throwing money away. I don't see any advantage. And if you cook good food, word of mouth in WA works fine.
1: Yeah, no, I'm a big fan of word of mouth like you, John, I've got to say. Well, let's go to Bradley Woods. He's been listening to this debate. He's the CEO of the Australian Hotels Association. Is this a good thing? Should we invest as a state in some Michelin stars, Bradley?
5: I don't see the need, Nadia. I mean, as John has just said, and it's great you had John Lethlean on, he is Australia's number one respected restaurant reviewer. There are already awards, and like the AHA, we had our awards for hotels, restaurants on Monday night, for pubs and bars. There are already thousands and thousands of websites doing reviews and online assessments of restaurants and bars. The question here is, and I have to be careful what I say because I was on the board of Tourism Australia for 6 years. I am familiar with the different approaches that were made to the states and territories from Michelin. It's a question of, is the millions of dollars required to have them come and hand out 10 or 11 stars worth it at the end of the day? And let's say, for argument's sake, government had to put money in for them to assess. I'd rather $4 or $5 million go to Food Bank than just pay for half a dozen or a dozen restaurants to get a star.
1: So you don't see the tourism value in it? Because that's no disrespect to your awards or any other restaurant awards, but you don't have that international recognition.
5: I have been lucky enough in my life to visit Michelin star restaurants overseas, but it doesn't drive me to a destination or say to me, go to a country because I want to try, or to a city because I want to try a Michelin star. Yeah. It might be that when I'm there, I'll look up a whole range of options. I'll get word of mouth recommendations, and there might be some great online ratings, but there might be a Michelin star, but it doesn't mean I'm only going to go to Michelin star restaurants either.
1: When you, so, I don't, and I know you can't, I know you've got to be careful when you talk about your time on the Board of Tourism Australia, but are these regular approaches? I mean, John was saying that they had gone, according to the Finn Review, that they'd gone to Tourism Australia and said, hey, give us $40 million and we'll go around the country. Do they do that regularly? Do you know?
5: Look, not regularly, but over the last decade and a half, there have been murmurs or rumours around Michelin being interested in having a look at Australia. We made an approach to them 20 years ago to think about Australia as a destination where they would do assessments, but it wasn't on the basis that you'd have to pay them a whole lot of money to actually set up shop. Michelin has a revenue stream through their online publications and their own assessment processes. The important thing here is, as John said, a good ratings assessment or a good review of a restaurant or a venue shouldn't involve the venue having to impart money, and it shouldn't involve the state government to have to impart money either. I mean, with the AHA Awards, we don't charge venues to go into it, and they don't know. They get secret visits. They don't know that people are coming. Everything is paid for internally, the way in which we fund it through sponsorship. Now, Michelin has a different revenue model, a different commercial model. It is a fantastic resource when you're travelling, but in the context of does it make decisions for people to go to a city or a state, that's up to every traveller to determine. But from my perspective, I certainly wouldn't be making my travel decisions based around how many stars there are in a state or territory.
1: All right. Bradley Woods, I'll leave it there. Always good to talk to you. Thank you very much. He's the CEO of the Australian Hotels Association. And remember, yes, he was on the board of Tourism Australia for 6 years, said there's no tourism value in it. A lot of you agree, I must say, on the text line. No. What a waste of government funding to do this. Well, our government's not planning to do it, but South Australia did, and we don't know how much they paid. Kerry says, could you imagine the outrage of just ordinary mums and dads doing it tough with this outrageous expenditure that would only influence such a small percentage of punters? I'm a big foodie. And Kerry says they would rather get their recommendations through people who've been through other diners rather than a paid entity like this. But Mark has a different view. This is a no-brainer. The tourism and money it will bring is huge. It doesn't just benefit the restaurants. It benefits the primary producers, including farmers and winemakers. Imagine all the celebrity chefs who'd add Perth and Margaret River to their international TV specials. Mark, thank you. Al wants to buy into this debate. Where do you sit, Al?
6: Just on that last bit of, and the gentleman just said, I lived with the chef for 20 years, right?
1: Mm-hmm.
6: And they bring up that one thing, $5 million for like a handful of people a year spending $100 on a plate. You already have Michelin reviews. It's called Facebook, YouTube. It's ridiculous to think that the word tourism, no one is going to fly from Dubai to here just because of a food review from Michelin. It doesn't make sense. It doesn't make dollars. It is just a bunch of politicians sitting around going, I can get a free feed because I'm going to do. It is ridiculous.
1: Well, I've got to say, South Australia.
6: Put tourism in perspective. Do the math. How many people do you think, if we handed out five-star Michelin things to five restaurants in Perth, how many people do you think are going to get on a plane just to come to Perth for a five-star Michelin? No, they're going to come to Perth whether or not, you know.
1: Or it might be another attraction. I mean, I can't answer your question because I don't know. And as John said, it is untested in Australia because we've never had Michelin star restaurants in Australia. So is there anyone out there that will go, you know what, I might go over to South Australia, which, mind you, is only a couple of hours away on a plane, and go and check out a couple of their five-star restaurants? Or if you go to Gather Round next year, do you go, I might stay for an extra 2 or 3 days in Adelaide and go to some of these Michelin star restaurants? I think that's the way it might look. Whether people would come to Perth, I don't know. We'd have to ask the people on the other side of the country, Al, but I get your question. A lot of you, like Al, are saying, absolutely not taxpayers' money for this. But I've got to say, just as many are going, well, why not? And I reckon if we did have a Michelin star restaurant in Perth, it would be booked out. It would be booked out because not everyone. That's the reality. Not everyone is doing it tough. I know that a lot of you are, but not everyone is.
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1: Traffic. Now, Leisha's managed to pull herself off the phones.
7: They've been running hot.
1: They have been running hot, Leisha. What you got for us?
7: Well,
1: a few issues on the roads as
7: well. It actually is a bit of a mess out there at the moment. So a truck has broken down on Charles Street southbound at Vincent Street in North Perth. The left lane is blocked and traffic is heavy back past Angove Street. Another breakdown on Mitchell Freeway southbound. That's at the entry from Stevenson Avenue in Stirling. Vehicle in the left emerges.

0: see Lane in that one too. A crash on Nicholson Road southbound at Roe Highway in Langford. Police are on site and traffic is heavy on approach. Another crash, Ennis Avenue and Ray Road at the intersection there in Rockingham. Multiple lanes blocked, debris over the road and towing and emergency services on site. Another crash, Stirling Highway northbound at Canning Highway in North Fremantle, where the right lane is closed in both directions by incident response and police on site. And then, of course, we have that burst water main that we've been telling you about throughout the morning. That's at Hester Avenue. It's closed at Connolly Drive roundabout in Ridgewood as Water Corp deal with repairs there. So if you see anything else that I haven't mentioned on that list,
1: ring us.
0: Let us know. 1300 22 1025.
1: Good on you, Alicia. Thank you very much for that.
2: A group of islands off Finland says it's the best smelling destination on earth. So naturally, Mark Gibson asked, what's the scent of Perth?
3: 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Nothing like it.
4: It's got to be petrichor. A shower of rain on the warm road at the end of the day.
5: The Moreton Bay fig trees at Rottnest Island.
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1: Oh, all good smells. I like the smell of freshly cut grass, and I smelt that the other day. Went, oh, there's a little bit of spring summer to that. Now, I just want to bring a little, but we do find State Parliament highly entertaining, and you know I like to watch it. I know. I'm busy, but somehow I managed to find time to watch what goes on in State Parliament. And the government is going to now do a business case at merging the University of WA with Curtin and Murdoch. And there has been a lot of opposition. Not everyone's opposed to it, but a lot of opposition and confusion about the government's decision to, well, push ahead with a business case and see if this merger can happen. UWA is open to speaking about it and seeing if this could work. Curtin and Murdoch, absolutely dead against it. And there's also been some concerns about AI being used in Deloitte's report, which was a rapid cost-benefit analysis, so a very rapid look at what the figure might be. And AI has been used. Now, this is quite interesting. This is Shadow Education Minister Liam Staltari speaking in Parliament yesterday.
7: I refer to the Deloitte cost-benefit analysis for a forced university triple merger, which has been exposed as riddled with AI-generated errors, including wrong citations, dead links and URLs that literally say source equals chatgpt.com. And I ask, how could the government use this report to push this merger without checking things this basic?
8: Members.
1: All right, so that was the AI concern of that Deloitte report. And then things got rather heated. And then Tertiary Education Minister Tony Booty said that the opposition leader Basil Zempelis had actually supported the idea of merging those three universities. This is how it unfolded.
9: It's very interesting, the opposition's position at this stage for the business case. About 6 months ago, Mr. Speaker, the Leader of the Opposition asked me to go outside to have a conversation with him. He said to me... He said to me, Mr. Speaker, my personal view is that I agree with a three-way merger. Not only that, he said, I know your side won't agree, but can I stand by you when you make the announcement? That's what he said. That's what he said.
8: Leader of the Opposition, you are going to have to stand up, withdraw and apologise for your continual carry-on just then, which is completely disorderly, unparliamentary. And I'm going to call you for the first and second time for it.
10: I apologise.
8: And withdraw.
10: And withdraw.
1: Yeah, because that was Basil Zempelis, because he was accusing Tony Booty of lying and calling him a liar. And that word was being thrown around quite loosely. And I've got to say, you know, whenever that word is used in Parliament, they are told pretty quickly to apologise and withdraw. And then Tony Booty did finally respond to the concerns about the AI being used in that report.
9: Mr. Speaker,
8: Members, members, members.

0: I'm just stating the truth.
1: Members, thank you.
0: And in regards to the question, Member, the content of the data remains factual. Because they were...
1: Leader of the Opposition, please don't interject.
0: I'll stand by what I said any day. And then, in regards...
1: Members,
0: to the figures...
1: The Leader of the Opposition.
2: So you want to bring that up, don't you?
0: I reckon I've hit a nerve.
3: I reckon there's some nerves being hit on both sides of the house. There you go. That's a little bit of what goes on in question time. It's highly entertaining, isn't it, Garrett Mundy?
4: Imagine just sitting in the gallery and watching all that.
3: Oh, well, I spent years doing that. I used to love watching the kids, the students come in and just the look of horror when they see something like that unfold, thinking, where are we?
4: This is what politics is.
3: It's exactly what politics is.
4: Are you allowed to call someone on the opposite side of the aisle a fibber if you can't call them a like?
3: No, they're pretty strict on that. Like calling some, I think that is a big accusation to make. So err on the side of caution. You could say you may be a bit misleading or stretching the truth maybe, but I think the word of the use, liar, fibber.
4: It's not my recollection of that conversation, Nadia, is, you know.
3: I don't recall. There you go.
4: Don't recall, yeah.
3: Do you want to? You want me to clip that up and send it off to the political parties? Maybe. I don't recall, Mr. Speaker. I have no recollection of that conversation, Mr. Speaker.
4: It's not in my memory, Mr. Speaker.
3: There you go. There's ways around it.
4: Sure is. Nadia, in the news this morning, the state government says phase two of its five-year review of strata laws is open for consultation after announcing 22 proposed reforms. The changes proposed include refining bylaws, simplifying amendment processes and lot alterations, and tightening the rules around conflict of interest disclosures. Housing Minister John Kerry says clearer strata laws can benefit both strata companies and residents. Australia's unemployment rate has remained at 4.7% in September. That's after August's jobless rate was revised upwards. An estimated 39,300 fewer Australians were in work last month, while the proportion of people in work or actively looking for work also fell to 66.8%. And thousands of students have stormed the streets of Albania's capital, setting a government building and two banks on fire. Police in Tirana responded with water cannon and tear gas to disperse the crowds. The demonstrators are angry at what they say are poor university conditions, dire job prospects, and widespread corruption. More news, Nadia, at 10.
3: Thank you, Garrett Mundy. Newsbeats. I offered no assistance today.
4: No.
3: Sorry. Now, Sometimes we chat about it.
4: Yes, we do. We
3: totally ignored you this morning.
4: That's not a problem. That's not a problem. Because I don't want to make light of this incident, Nadia, and I know you're going to talk to the police commissioner about it after 10 o'clock. No. Okay. Anyway, you would have heard in the news this morning about a speed camera operator. Oh, what's this? Oh, we're going to move on, are we?
3: Oh, I don't know.
4: You're not happy about this? This is why we do talk sometimes.
3: Yeah. Yeah.
4: Moving on, Nadia. Do you like shipwrecks?
3: I like shipwrecks.
4: Okay. A shipwreck has been located off the coast of Turkey. They think it's about 4,500 years old.
3: Yes.
4: You know how they found it? Ceramic jugs. They didn't find the ship because the ship's gone, but they found the ceramic
3: jugs that were
4: in the cargo of the ship.
3: Yes.
4: Yes. And now they're trying to date those to figure out what the jugs were used for, how old they are, and where they were going. How deep was the ship found, Nadia? Do you know?
3: Well, okay. So oldest ever, 4,500 years old.
4: It's a couple of Ks.
3: Yeah, okay. Yeah.
4: So how about we go for deep songs today?
3: Deep songs.
4: Deep songs.
3: So what? How are we?
4: Songs with meaning.
3: Oh, yeah, I like that better.
4: Songs with something that say something.
3: Oh gosh, we're all going to get a bit heavy now and
4: maybe
3: emotional,
4: maybe
3: we need to. Okay, deep songs. I like it. 0437 221025.
5: 102.5 ABC Perth Finance.
3: Let's say good morning to Stuart Beattie, who is here from Shaw and Partners. How's the market, Stu?
6: Good morning, Nadia. Well, we saw a big sell-off in the US markets overnight last night. Some hot inflation numbers coming through there. And it's all around energy costs, the price of what they call gasoline and diesel. I think gas-

0: there by the end of this month. So a little bit of divergence in where things are, but either way, inflation is still a big problem. Now, all the selling today in our market is around the resource stocks. So the resource sector is down quite heavily. The materials are down a little over 3%, in fact, 3.25%, led by BHP and Rio, both down over 4% today. So we did see the copper price a little bit weaker. We have seen the iron ore price pretty soft. I think a lot of this is to do with Glencore coming into the ASX, and so a little bit of rebalancing going on in that space this morning. South 32 is down 4.75%. The gold stocks, though, they're also down a little bit. Newmont's down 1.6%, Northern Star 1, Evolution 1, but the energy sector a little bit firmer, with Woodside up 0.5%, and Santos up 1.2%. And on the back of that, those employment numbers this morning, we're seeing the banks all a little bit stronger, and also all the consumer stocks are stronger as well. So the banking sector this morning is up almost 2%, led by Commonwealth Bank, which is up 2.7%. And we're seeing companies like Woolies and Coles both up 2 to 3% as well. So you can see how important these numbers are, because as they say, the Reserve Bank is data dependent. Now, the impact on the Aussie dollar, currently sitting at 69.53 US cents. The price of gold is sitting at $4,144.28 US an ounce. West Texas crude, $94.28, and the iron ore price hovering just above that $90 mark overnight in China.
1: Thank you very much for that. As always, splendid work. Stuart Beattie there from Shaw and Partners. Rain still hanging
2: 102.5, around. 102.5, ABC Perth, weather.
1: Which is probably not a bad thing, Ange Prasad. Talk us through it. Good morning to you.
3: Good morning, Nadia. Yes, the rain is still hanging around. The front is moving through the Southwest Land Division this morning, and it is weakening. So we should start to see clearance along the west coast from mid to late morning, but showers should continue. Generally light showers through inland parts of the Southwest Land Division into this afternoon, with a gradual easing later into the afternoon, into the evening. A trough is moving ahead of this front through eastern parts of southern WA, so showers and thunderstorms are possible through southern parts of the Goldfields, the southeast coastal districts, the Eucla, and the southern and eastern parts of the interior. There is a chance we could see severe thunderstorms, especially through the eastern parts of the Goldfields, inland Eucla, and the and through the south interior. Across the north of the state, it is quiet this morning, but the day is heating up. We are going to see temperatures hit above the 40-degree mark, so it's going to get quite hot this afternoon. There might be some relief from a shower or thunderstorm across northern and eastern parts of the Kimberley. Elsewhere, it is going to remain dry. For Perth, it's been a wet start to the day, quite a mild day ahead. We're looking at a top of 22 degrees today. There's still showers persisting around Perth, but they should start to ease and clear from mid to late morning, so it's going to dry out in the afternoon. And a quiet day tomorrow under a ridge of high pressure, expecting mostly sunny conditions tomorrow. Top of 23 after an overnight minimum of 11, Nadia.
1: Thank you very much for that. Angeline Prasad there from the Weather Bureau. It's 19 to 10. Phil George is coming in next for Money Matters. A couple of things that he's been looking at. What went wrong for Firmus and the rise of copper? What's going on there? And if you have your questions, he's happy to answer them. Anything to do with stocks and shares, any independent investment advice, he can help you as well. Just give him a call, but please get in early. 1300 221 0025 is the number. 19 to 9. No, it's not. It's 19 to 10. Here's some music as we head into Money Matters. This is Adele.

0: That's Rolling in the Deep by Adele. Well, Phil George has rolled into the depths of the studio. He'll be with you next. If you've got a question for him, please get in touch right now because he gets quite busy. 1300 221 0025. Don't forget, of course, for Newsbeats today, in honour of the oldest shipwreck to be found, 4,500 years old, we want songs, deep songs. So we're talking about depth of meaning, songs that are deep and mean something. So we're getting serious today.
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0: And there are so many songs, aren't there, Phil George, that make us think about ourselves, life, purpose.
2: Yes, not between 9 and 5 for me, Nadia.
0: Okay.
2: Maybe tonight I'll, you know, sit down with a glass of wine and think through some of those things.
0: And then you can text me your deep song.
2: Absolutely.
0: And then I might play it for you tomorrow. Yes,
2: that'd be lovely.
0: Now, please get in touch, 1300 221 0025. Phil George is here. We're going to talk stocks, shares, investments. That's what he's here to help you with. So if you do have a question, please call now because he gets quite busy.
3: The following segment is general in nature and should not be taken as personal professional advice. Listeners should seek their own independent assessment from a qualified advisor and not rely solely on the general nature of information in this program.
0: Phil, I just want to pick your brain about some interesting things that have happened on the ASX this week. First
2: yes.
0: of all, can you just explain what went wrong with that massive company, Firmus? Just
2: yes.
0: remind us what happened and why it happened.
2: And it was covered heavily in the press last week, but I think sometimes when you pick up some threads of this as a listener, it's a little bit hard to follow it through. So let me try and sum it up for you. So Firmus, it's a company founded in 2019 by a convicted insider trader, by the way, but that's by the by. Initially set up as a Bitcoin miner, the company very quickly morphed into a builder and operator of AI data centers that they called AI factories. Now, essentially, the plan here, Nadia, was to, for Firmus, they would secure access to land and cheap power. They would then build a big shed, fill it full of NVIDIA computer chips, wrap a whole lot of cooling around that, and effectively look to convert the power to computing capacity that they would then on-sell to AI labs like OpenAI. Now, when you're in the middle of an AI boom, that sounds like a tremendous idea, and in the space of probably 18 months, they were able to tap private markets and raise capital to seed the foundations of these ideas at higher and higher valuations. And that, I guess, culminated in an ask from public markets, so an IPO. The company wanted around $5 billion at a valuation of $40 billion. Okay, now the company sort of 18 months ago was probably, $2 billion, on some of the early rounds of raisings. And I guess unfortunately for them, in some ways, it coincided with interest rates going higher and just a little bit of uncertainty around, whether the markets had sort of got a little bit ahead of themselves as far as how much capital was being raised, to fund the build out of AI data centers. But it was a lofty valuation, and despite the best efforts of their collection of investment bankers who were writing research about valuation being north of $58 billion, and talking about huge demand from overseas investors, Nadia, investors on the ASX just didn't buy it. So they lodged their prospectus forms on the 1st of October. By about the 5th or 6th, it was becoming pretty obvious that the demand wasn't there, despite bankers saying, gee, we're covered, you guys better get your bids in. I think one of the large committed investors in the US, a San Francisco hedge fund, who were reportedly going to put in $1 billion, actually only end up bidding for $100 million 2 days later. The deal was off.
0: Difference there.
2: Big difference. Firmus now back to private markets to, lick the wounds. And there's some interesting, I think, potentially some penalties to Firmus now from some of their early stage investors who were, investing on commitments around becoming public. But what a great triumph for public market investors, Nadia, who said, no, we're not paying tomorrow's price on kind of today's revenue. So
0: was greed part of the problem here?
2: Oh, look, I guess you can call it greed. It's probably opportunistic. It's probably how I would explain it. With you know early investors in this business looking to, you know, raise the value of their investment from sort of 1 billion to 40. And by the way, not a lot of restriction on whether on selling out that stock once it was listed. So many would have seen it as a liquidity event, and ASX investors just didn't want to. Get hit on the bid. They didn't want to soak up that selling. So
0: yeah, well, it's been dominating the news over the last week. So thank you for
2: that.
0: So
2: I hope that helps sum up kind of the situation.
0: Yeah, and we've been getting a lot of questions about it. So I did want to wait until an expert came in to be able to explain it. 1300 221 0025 is the number if you want to have a chat to Phil George. Let's go to some calls. Arthur, thank you for your patience. And what is your question?
4: I have a savings account that is calculated daily and paid monthly. Now, I'm led to believe if I take the money out on the last day of the month, it doesn't affect that month or the following month's interest. Is that correct?
2: Look, that I didn't quite follow that one through, sorry. Why don't we try and address that one with Nick when he's...
0: I just wonder if that's more of a Nick Bruning question. Arthur,
4: oh,
0: is that okay? That's okay. We've just got to make sure that we sort of stick with stocks, shares, investments. So what I'll do, Arthur, is I'm going to... I reckon you ring back next week when Nick is on with the panel and we'll try and answer your question there. So stocks, shares, investments is what we're looking at today with Phil George. Neil, good morning to you.
5: Good morning.
0: What's your question?
5: Well, I've been following Northern Star Resources because of its Kalgoorlie super pit, and it's also bought a significant interest in De Grey Mining's gold prospect up in Pilbara.
2: That's right.
5: So I just wanted to know what you thought of them in the current market.
2: Yeah, look, good question, and I think unquestionably they are what we would describe as a tier one gold producer with some tremendous long life assets. And you're right, you mentioned that the Hemi prospect or the deposit that that they'll be looking to bring online. Interesting, they're under the attention of Goldfields, who are looking to putting some bids on the table to Northern Star shareholders. I suspect that Goldfields might just struggle to get that over the line because essentially you're introducing some what I would call some lower quality assets, and I'm not so certain that existing Northern Star shareholders want to have those introduced to their portfolio via some sort of a consolidation or a takeover. So I'd expect that Northern Star shareholders will defend that vigorously. Two ways to look at that. What that might mean is that Northern Star's kind of in play, so maybe somebody comes in over the top of Goldfields, or maybe the bid goes away and the stock price peters back a little bit from where it is today. But look, I think if you like the outlook for gold, which we do certainly in the medium term, then and you want the security of having a producer with good quality assets rather than say a soon to be producer that's doing a lot of exploration, then I think that's a good place to be.
0: All right, thank you very much for that, Neil. 1300 221 0025 is the number. Now, Terry wants to know your opinion on APA, sell or hold?
2: Hold. Good yield. I think we touched on it last week. They do have some pretty solid exposure to some global themes around energy transmission, which I really like. So you can hold that, I think, for stronger revenues to come over the next 4 or 5 years. And you can pick up a pretty handy yield, which I like as well, which I think is pretty important for investors.
0: And now Bill asks, what is your view of lithium stocks like Liontown and MinRes? Because he's noticed they've been noticeably down recently.
2: Yeah, lithium, it's really interesting, lithium. It's quite a sensitive market to new production and demand. Now, we saw the lithium price drag higher towards the end of 25, driven by demand for, let's call it, stationary batteries, mm-hmm. so large projects there. That was, starting to guide lithium prices higher as that market tightened up. That got another boost when we saw higher oil prices with the US-Iran conflict, Nadia, and we saw this huge uptake in a switch to electric vehicles.
0: Mm-hmm.
2: But some of the steam has just kind of come out of that story now. I would suspect because, production seems to be able to hit this market pretty quickly, and that has a very direct impact on price, and the stocks that are leveraged to that price move hard and quickly. So I suspect this is more likely to be a blip than a sustained downturn, but I take your point. It's been a really tough place to be with the lithium miners in the last month or two in particular.
0: Could probably say the same thing about nickel.
2: Oh, nickel's kind of dead, isn't it?
0: Because then we noticed BHP, is going to axe 300 jobs in some of their nickel operations.
2: Yeah, well, they're running a hard pivot to copper.
0: Yep.
2: And interesting to see that Glencore is now on our market, and I think potentially to look to capitalise on the support that copper miners receive here on the Australian market. Glencore by 2030 will probably have something like 50% of their revenue will be leveraged to copper. I would imagine that management are sort of trying to close the valuation gap there between BHP at sort of 8x earnings versus Glencore at 6x. So that'll be interesting to see how that pans out. And look, it gives Australian listed investors another option, doesn't it, outside of BHP and Rio?
0: Well, I've got a statement from BHP. It says, like any business, we regularly review how we work to ensure we can operate safely, effectively and productively. I said nickel, iron ore. They're making some changes to ensure their iron ore business can continue to make a significant contribution to the Pilbara.
2: Yeah.
0: And be a major employer, so they'll try and redeploy people. But again, where's iron ore heading? Because the value isn't there like it used to be.
2: Well, I suppose there's more blue sky or excitement, if you like, in other commodities. But nickel's kind of the cash cow, which these companies can use to fund development of more forward looking commodities. So I think if we were sitting here 2 years ago, none of us would have speculated that iron ore could possibly hold, $100 a ton, but it is, and it continues to be. I think as the globe continues to industrialise, and I think you've got to remember some big economies, who continually have to go through infrastructure transformation and rebuilds. It's a commodity that is not easily substituted, Nadia. So I think that is a real feather in the cap. And we're talking about probably the globe's highest quality assets with fantastic infrastructure. So I think it's going to be an important part of those businesses for many years to come.
0: All right, just mentioned too, for those wondering, unemployment rate remains at 4.7% in September.
2: Yes, higher than expected. So I think the market was looking for 40,000 jobs to be added. We lost 20,000. Bond markets rallied. So heat is out of interest rate market, I think, coming into November.
0: So that's good.
2: Mm.
0: All right. We'll wait and see what happens in November.
2: Great.
0: Love your work, Phil, as always. Thank you so much. He will be back again next week with the panel. That was Phil George. That was Money Matters. He will be back again next week. Regionals, if you're off to your local shows, thank you for your company.
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6: Good morning. Thank you so much for your company this morning. Good to have you along as I continue to highlight some of the many stories of our day. And as always, there's plenty happening. You can get involved with the conversations and your observations on text 0448922604. A little bit later on, we'll be talking about a musical artist coming to Australia. And well, they're in Australia, they're coming to Perth in the middle of next year. We'll find out more about that. And first up, the federal government has introduced legislation in Parliament that will force gas producers to set it aside 20%.
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8: Good morning, this is Garrett Mundy with ABC News. The state government says phase two of its five-year review of strata laws is open for consultation after announcing 22 proposed reforms. The changes proposed include refining bylaws, simplifying amendment processes and lot alterations, and tightening the rules around conflict of interest disclosures. Housing Minister John Kerry has told 102.5 ABC Perth clearer strata laws can benefit both strata companies and residents.
9: You get significant relationship dysfunction between strata council members, between the strata council and the strata manager, or between the strata council and an individual owner.
8: Economists say while higher unemployment figures may save Australians from an interest rate rise in November, we may not be out of the woods yet. An estimated 39,300 fewer Australians were in work last month, although the unemployment rate has remained steady at 4.7% after last month's numbers were adjusted. Even though the RBA has identified a target band of 4.5 to 5%, William Buck, chief economist, BESA Data, says global instability is having unforeseen impacts on inflation.
10: Our core view is that they won't move again in November, but we certainly wouldn't be able to rule that out. If we look at interest rate markets, they are pricing in the possibility of another rate rise by May of next year.
8: Defence Industry Minister Pat Conroy says he agrees the rot has to stop after defence officials behind Australia's flagship $36 billion missile program were caught breaking core spending rules. Defence and National Security correspondent Olivia Casely has the story.
11: An internal defence document shows officials missed getting basic legal sign-off for at least $15.6 million in payments to contractors. The errors only discovered after new staff did an internal audit. A further eight incidents requiring remediation action are redacted from the file. Defence Industry Minister Pat Conroy told the ABC the errors prove why its major clean-up of defence procurement is necessary, with a missile group known as the Guided Weapons Explosives Ordnance Agency already slated to be absorbed into a new independent agency next year.
8: Liberal frontbencher James Patterson says the government's digital duty of care legislation is unsalvageable. Under the proposed online safety laws being introduced to Parliament today, tech companies would be required to take reasonable steps to prevent foreseeable harms on their platforms. Labor has removed ministerial powers from the bill following backlash from the coalition, which cited censorship concerns. But Senator Patterson has told News 24 the bill should be discarded completely.
12: My view is this bill is unsalvageable and it should be abandoned, and we cannot support it because ultimately the problem here is not any one clause in the bill, it's the government.

0: government's intent.
1: The head of a parliamentary inquiry into the redress scheme for child sexual abuse survivors is hoping for progress to be made at a meeting with the Social Services Minister. The inquiry recommends redress applications should be extended from next June to next December and for processing to continue until all have been addressed. The government says it's waiting on a separate review to be completed before moving forward. However, Labor MP and victim survivor Jodie Bellier is confident the right outcomes will be achieved.
2: Michael Manthrop is delivering the second statutory review in November. So that will work, I believe, in lockstep with the report that we've done and reinforce the recommendations.
1: If you or someone you know is in an abusive situation, contact Full Stop Australia on 1800 Full Stop. That's 1800 385 578. Perth Zoo says its newest giraffe, Tambi, is settling in well, having endured a 3,300-kilometre trip across the Nullarbor from Melbourne. The one-year-old male calf is now living with the zoo's three adult female giraffes, Katoto, Ellie and Zahara. Zookeeper Jennifer Beattie has told 102.5 ABC Perth it's expected Tambi will one day father replacements for the two giraffes the zoo has lost over the past decade.
3: He is too young at this point. He's not old enough to breed, probably not till he's closer to three. So we've got a couple of years to go still. But it is exciting to know that at some point in the future, we will have one or two babies coming along.
1: Showers and possible gusty thunderstorms today across the far southern Gascoyne, southern and central Goldfields, Eucla and eastern parts of the south interior, clearing across the southwest late this morning and afternoon. More storms for eastern parts of the north interior and northern and eastern Kimberley this afternoon. A cloudy day in Perth with a maximum of 22 degrees, rain also right now in the city, it's 17.2. 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
5: And a very good morning and welcome. Thank you so much for sharing your Thursday. Hope it's going well for you. A little bit of rain on the coast this morning. A little bit dark and gloomy. A little bit of weather. There was some rainfall overnight. And Kent in West Dandaragon had 2 mils. Rod at Kellerberrin had 2 mils. Sam at South Meriden had 3 mils. Mark at Spencer's Brook had 1 mil and Sandy at Meckering had 1.25 mils. So if you've had some rain, you want to share, feel free. Keep your text coming through 0448 922 604. Lots to talk about today. Do you know what a trishaw is? I'll explain more about that soon. But just imagine a three-wheeled bike bringing back joy and memories to seniors across our regions, people with mobility issues and those living with dementia around our beautiful WA natural landscapes. We'll find out more about this morning. And as I mentioned earlier, Icehouse, one of Australia's great bands, are touring again. It won't be till the middle of next year, but I thought I'd give you the opportunity to put that into your calendar already. But we start the hour talking about a very, very topical issue in Western Australia at the moment. Of course, the state government has different opinions about it than the federal government, but the federal government has introduced legislation to parliament that will force gas producers to set aside up to 20% of supply slated for export for domestic markets. We'll find out what the resource minister federally has to say about that shortly.
6: Some stories warrant deep investigation.
7: The Malaysian Airlines plane has crashed.
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5: Well, as I just mentioned, the federal government has some legislation into parliament, all to do with forcing gas producers to set aside up to 20% of the supply slated for export for the domestic market. The coalition has signalled it wants to work with the government on this scheme, but it has concerns about the future gas supply and investment, while the Greens cite loopholes in the proposed structure. Madeleine King is the Minister for Resources and the Minister for Northern Australia, and she says the proposal aims to ensure Australia has a modest oversupply of gas.
13: This is a landmark reform. It's an important structural reform, but it also aims to make sure we have an enduring regulation.

0: tension around the gas market across the country, but principally focused on the issues we've seen in pricing and supply on the East Coast. So the modest oversupply is what it says, is about getting more gas into the system to put downward pressure on prices. But I have to be clear, this oversupply will be demand calibrated. So this is a lot for early in the morning. I do get it. The Australian energy market, the AEMO will do their normal studies through the gas statement of opportunities, which do very well thought out, well researched forecasts that industry participates in. And that will then inform the demand calibration that the Australian Energy Regulator will set about in adjusting domestic supply obligations to each of the exporters.
1: You haven't outlined by how much the government expects gas prices will fall under the proposed reservation scheme. Can you guarantee that the prices will fall if the scheme is implemented?
0: What I will guarantee is this will be an enduring regulatory framework, and we expect fully that it will put downward pressure on prices, and that's what happens when you get more gas into the market, and that's what we expect will happen.
1: But you can't guarantee that.
0: Well, what we have done in the past in response to the energy crisis in 2022 was to introduce a price cap, and that was a really important thing to do at that moment when the gas industry itself really didn't understand the Australian people and what it needed when it offered gas into the domestic market at over $60 a gigajoule. We brought that down to 12, and right now, and indeed for the last 6 months, gas has stayed around between $10 to $12 a gigajoule on the East Coast. We expect with this oversupply, we'll keep that downward pressure on that pricing into the future.
1: What about the situation for Santos, which already buys some gas from the domestic market to meet its export contracts? How does the system accommodate that?
0: Yeah. Well, Santos is one of the exporters that runs out of the Gladstone LNG. That's the name of that facility. And to be honest, in our negotiations with them under the regime we're replacing through the heads of agreement, they've been quite helpful in shaping their supply contracts to make sure domestic gas did feed into the domestic market. Into the future, as with all LNG exporters, we will be respecting existing export contracts because that's a really important principle. So the ministerial discretion, and I know there's a lot of discussion about that discretion, we will be able to moderate how those exporters are able to account for domestic gas. But every exporter will have to contribute to domestic supply in some fashion.
1: The coalition is also worried about how the proposed scheme will affect investment. How willing is the government to amend the proposal to secure the support needed to get it through Parliament?
0: Look, we'll work with everyone, and we've had good discussions with the coalition. I think everyone accepts that the market system we have at the moment, which has been built up over many years, over successive governments, basically in response to various crises, is not something that is durable or we should keep pursuing endlessly. So we are agreed on this.
2: That is the Federal Minister for Resources, Madeleine King, there speaking with the ABC's Sally Sara. If you've got anything to add, anything to share on the topic, very, very topical, as I mentioned at the start, with Western Australia, with our gas on our northwest shelf. If you've got something to add, feel free to get involved. Our text number 0448 922 604, and our local call number 1300 501 222. Up next, a story that's been around for a little while now. The demolition has officially begun at St. Paul's Anglican Church in Gemelling, more than a month after it was expected to begin. So we'll find out more about that and why some locals are a bit sad to see the building eventually go. And let's have a look about some music now, as Digger Man in Nungaloo, he says, "G'day, Glenn. Well, looking around, it's a bit dark and gloomy around the place this morning, Glenn. So a song is by a Dutch rock band that became a global number one smash and remains their most famous song. Musically, it draws on the banjo Sun by Tim Rose, the big

free, and its often opening riffs resembles the Who's Pinball Wizard, which we all remember very well. The song became number one, again, 16 years after its original release by Bananarama. That was back in 1986. But today, it's Shocking Blue with their number one hit from 1969, Venus. Thank you very much, Digger Man.

0: right across the Midwest, Wheatbelt, Goldfields and Esperance. 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
1: And we're heading towards 17 minutes past 10, still to come this morning. We'll catch up with weather and see what the weather has in store for the rest of the day heading into the latter part of the week. Well, as I mentioned, more than a month after it was expected to begin, demolition has officially got underway at St. Paul's Anglican Church in Gemelling. Locals petitioning to see the building stay in the community say the delays gave them hope the demolition had been called off. The Shire of Gemelling has been working with the Anglican Church Diocese of Perth for 18 months to come up with an agreement, with the crews beginning their work on Sunday. The ABC's Eliza Bidstrup spoke with Gemelling resident Shannon Brooks, who says she's disappointed to see the building that has been very important for her family fade away.
2: I came here originally when they were going to knock it down and they didn't turn up then. And I've been in touch with the Shire and Lachlan Hunter, the local MP and stuff. And nobody really knew what was happening and why it hadn't gone ahead. Last week I was away in Melbourne and I came back Monday and drove the school bus and I came past and I went, oh, my God, there's a fence up around. So apparently they turned up on Saturday. The neighbours told me, said they came Saturday and put a restricting fence around the property. And then on Monday they came and they've taken the roof off the back building, which is like the little hall.

0: Yeah, so nobody really knows what's taking so long or what to expect going forward.
1: You've been quite vocal in advocating to retain this building. What's been your connection to this church over the years?
0: Well, my parents were married at this church, and all of I'm one of five. We were all christened here, and then have had our children christened here. All our family members have had their funerals here. My parents both had their funerals here, and my brother. And I mean, my will already from, was done 5 years ago, and it's got have my funeral at the St. Paul's Anglican Church. So we had nobody, I think, had any expectation that this was not going to be here in the long-term future. The brickwork is in perfect condition. The only problem has been the roof is leaking, which the local shire knew, and people who are interested in keeping it, had said that we knew the roof needed fixing, and we were willing to, do something and fundraise, etc., to get that fixed and take it on and, take over the building for community purposes. So, it's just disappointing to, it's had so many sacred ceremonies of our families.
1: How are you feeling about this demolition starting to take place, albeit a few weeks delayed from what we had previously expected?
0: When I drove past, my heart immediately, I could see from a bit off, I could see that there was fencing out the front, and my heart fell. I thought, oh, because as when nothing was happening and nobody could get any answers, we were kind of going, maybe something's happening behind the scenes that we don't know, and something good will come of it. But then when the fence, went up and then the roofs come up, you go, okay, well, clearly it's just going ahead, and there's, nothing you can do to stop it, which it's just disappointing too, that it's a church particularly. It's not even a a business owns it or something. It's a church that is supposedly there for community, and you would think would be pleased that there's so much interest in saving it. And this church was actually built by the local community. The Anglican Church didn't build it themselves, and the local community built it when it was first erected. So, it's had people have had their hands on literally building the thing. So it's very disappointing for a lot of people.
1: What is that sentiment from others in the community that you've spoken to since this development's taken place?
0: I've had a lot of contact when, from when I first came and slept over here, when I thought they were going to come, I was worried they'd come in the night and just start. And I've had a lot of people, old residents, people who are still here, people who've got no connection to the town or this church, but even some from other country towns who worry about the same thing happening to churches and buildings in their towns. And one of the main things, people are going, it's just a waste of a good building. That's apart from the spiritual, cultural significance of the building, just the fact that it's a perfectly good building that is in, good condition apart from the roof, is just getting torn down. I mean, this will never be replaced, and if you did try and replace it, I'd hate to think how much it would cost to build, to make a building of this size. So it's just going to be an empty block sitting here. So a lot of people are very upset and disappointed with the Anglican Church in particular, who seem to have not taken anybody's consider, interest and into consideration in this decision making.
2: Shannon Brooks there, who is from Gemelling, local resident, speaking with the ABC's Eliza Bidstrup about her disappointment and her family's disappointment about the demolition, which is undergoing at the moment, of the St. Paul's Anglican Church in Gemelling. If you've got some stories about the church or anything else that you'd like to add, feel free. Keep your text coming through, 0448 922 604. And Eric from Noonar says, Glenn, we've had 1 mil overnight. And Glenn, now that the status quo has returned to my life, it appears to be back to normal after some family bereavements. Sorry to hear about that, Eric. And one of them I probably should have rung a little bit more often has made me think of Garth Brooks's very impressive song, If Tomorrow Never Comes. Thoughts are with you, Eric.

pretty song from Garth Brooks as we head towards weather shortly. We'll catch up with Jessica Lingard and see what the weather has in store. A few little showers around on the west coast. What can the rest of us expect? We'll find out more. To get us there, Tom in Geraldton St. Glen, a lovely classical song from the 1960s. Could we please have Mary Wells and My Guy?

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1: Let's talk weather now with Jessica Lingard from the Bureau. Hello, Jessica.
2: Good morning.
1: Well, Jessica, run us around the synopsis of where we're at the moment.
2: Well, there's sort of two features moving through. The first is a cold front, which moved through the west coast overnight last night, but is now moving through sort of the eastern parts of the Esperance and Goldfields district and moving quite quickly in an easterly direction. Then there's a sort of a patch of clear blue sky before a sort of secondary cloud band sits behind that. So that's just bringing some showers to the midwest coastline and sort of the western and southern parts of the central wheatbelt area. Again, that's moving fairly quickly in an easterly direction. So we are expecting a clearing trend for the rest of this morning and into this afternoon for the Midwest region. And we'll see those showers pushing across the central wheatbelt and into parts of the Goldfields and Esperance districts throughout the rest of today. Wind directions are also going to be shifting, especially for the coastal waters on the Geraldton coast today, which we'll get to in a minute. Showers clearing in Geraldton, heading for a top of 25 degrees, 22 the expected top in Durian Bay today. 25 for both Dalwallinu and Meriden, with an afternoon shower or two moving through before clearing overnight tonight. Partly cloudy conditions in Kalgoorlie-Boulder after a bit of a shower this morning, a top of 31 degrees, and showers all day today for Esperance, a top of 24 degrees.
1: And you mentioned the coast. What are we expecting?
2: Yeah, so just as this band of showers moves through, we've got some more southerly winds behind that. So at the moment, some northwesterly winds on the Geraldton coast, around 10 to 15 knots, but they are imminently about to shift to a southerly direction. Seas are around a metre, and we've got a southwesterly swell around 1 to 1.5 metres. Down on the south coast, generally northerly winds at the moment, but we will see those winds shift to more of a southerly as we get into the early afternoon. So please take care there. And there are two swells along the south coast as well, a southwesterly of 1 to 1.5 metres and an east northeasterly of 1 to 1.5 metres.
1: And Jessica, looking ahead into the weekend and early next week, what can we expect weather-wise?
2: Well, it's going to be sort of temperatures are maintaining, apart from if you're in the Goldfields, there's a one hot day on Saturday. But for everybody else, pretty much what we've got at the moment is what we're going to expect to continue to see. There are a couple of cold fronts to make their way through, one over the weekend and one about the middle of next week, with some weak high pressure systems in between. So no real super strong West Coast troughs or anything like that to bring the heat. Temperatures will be mainly in the sort of low to mid 20s.
1: Thank you very much for the update, Jessica. Have a lovely day.
2: Thank you.
1: Jessica Lingard there from the Bureau.
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1: Well, if you're like me and watch the ABC News at 7 o'clock, for more than 3 decades, you would have heard the trusted voice in finance when it came to Alan Kohler. But after 31 years, his career has come to an end. He's putting away the calculator and he presented for the final time yesterday evening. And just the other week, he was on ABC Radio speaking about why it was the right time for him to close trade.
8: I'm 74. I've got 6 grandchildren, a great family, 3 kids and a good wife. And I just want to spend more time with them. It's time to do that. I've been working pretty hard for a long time and it's time to wind down a bit. I'm not going to stop working entirely. I'll have a few things on the go, but not full time.
9: Did it come easy for you, this decision? Has it been something in the pipeline for a while?
8: Look, I've been thinking about it for a while. It's not easy because I really love the ABC. I love being a part of it. I love going into the newsroom and, you know, spending a few hours every day in the newsroom and talking to people there. So, look, it's been such an important part of my life. I think it's going to be a bit of a wrench, to be honest, but anyway, I'll get used to it.
9: Your son Chris has obviously carved out his own successful career as a finance reporter as well on Nine. How proud are you to see him follow in your footsteps?
8: Oh, it's wonderful. I think he's fantastic, and I think he's going to absolutely shoot past me to do much better. He's great. Next month, he and I are going to start a podcast together.
10: Oh,
8: we're going to do a fortnightly podcast called Kohler and Kohler.
1: The Alan Kohler, you'll be able to catch him on a podcast with his son in the not-too-distant future. We do wish him well. It was quite interesting and lovely to see him go through the graphs that he did last night on ABC News at 7 o'clock. He'll certainly be missed, but I'm sure the next person will do a fine job as well. Let's have some music now. Before we talk about the good old-fashioned trishaw, do you know what it is? It's very important, and we'll find out why it's been embraced by many people across the regions. To get us there, Paul Simon, who celebrated a birthday this week, you may remember. And here he is. You Can Call Me Al, one of his big solo songs.

0: And we're heading towards 20 minutes away from 11 o'clock. Well, let's talk about Motion by the Ocean. It's an organisation that helps get people out and about amongst the great outdoors. Most importantly, they do this using volunteers who often chauffeur senior people with mobility issues and sometimes people living with dementia around natural landscapes in a three-wheeled bike called a trishaw, which is a little bit like a rickshaw, but not quite. The charity has been in the Goldfields Esperance region this week, and the ABC's Chris Edmondson headed out to Kalgoorlie's Boulder Gullagulla Park to find out more.
1: My name is Alana Goderidge and I founded a local charity called Motion by the Ocean, and we provide three programs. Our core program is called Cycling Without Age Sorrento, and that provides free trishaw rides every day of the week between Sorrento and Mullaloo in Perth. We were riding with them one day and they said, oh, it'd be great if our people in Kalgoorlie could be a part of this. So we've started our Beach to Bush program, which is an extension of the Cycling Without Age Sorrento, and we want to get better involved in their rural communities, because we very much believe just because you're a smaller community, it doesn't mean you have any less right to be included and stay socially relevant within the communities. Because no matter where you live, especially when you get older and if a significant partner dies, that you can become lonely and disconnected, and unless you witness the beautiful changes that are happening in your community, it's hard to keep up to date. And so yeah, that's what we do. We just go out on bike rides and we engage in conversation, and we want to learn from people about their history and how the time has changed while they've been living there. We really value those stories, because unless those stories get retold, they get lost in time and they die with people.
2: When people are just moving through nature, moving through the air, they get a chance to chat, they get a chance to talk, they get a chance to debrief. Now, I noticed that some of your work is for people who may be experiencing or living with dementia, whether that's either themselves or their partners. How does rolling around in nature just get people's thought processes and conversations going?
1: It is such a good question. We partnered with City of Kalgoorlie-Boulder last night within the park doing our sunset rides, and we had this lady come with her husband, and he had dementia, and she was really keen to go on a bike, and you know, once he saw the bikes, he was just not keen at all, and she said, oh look, thank you for the opportunity, but we'll just have to give it a miss. And I said, look, why don't I look after your husband and you get on a bike? And so I looked after him, and he went on a bike, and we just sat on a seat and we just, you know, engaged, you know, as much as we could. And it was just really lovely for the wife to go out on a bike and have her own time. So while she was riding, we walked to where the bike ride was going to finish. Once he saw his wife come on the bike, he was very keen on going for a bike ride. And anyway, they had a beautiful ride together. We said, oh look, come on, we're going on the love seat with your wife. So we took them for an extra long ride. The sun was setting and he was so happy. We got a beautiful video of him coming back, and when he came back, he was talking about his experiences and he was putting full sentences together and just so happy and engaged and so cognitively alert. And his wife was like, I cannot believe what is happening. He's so happy. So they're actually coming out again with us tonight for a heritage bike ride from Boulder Town Hall. So it's just so wonderful to see an immediate before and after people are engaged in their community and they're outside on a bike. Something definitely truly magical happens, and it was just so beautiful to witness that last night.
2: And you picked some pretty fantastic locations. We're in Gullagulla Park, so it's obviously the northern end of town. There's a lot of nature. There's a few kilometres of tracks to roll and ride, but you're also taking a ride in Boulder this afternoon. Why pick the locations? What do they do for people while they're experiencing the

0: rickshaw ride?
1: It's not necessarily about the bike ride. That is more the vehicle that we use to get people better included in their community. So if we're going to be on bikes while we're doing that, we need to be doing that in beautiful surroundings. And those surroundings also prompt conversation. So we learnt that many of these trees were planted during an Arbor Day, back in the day. So, you know, that was talked about, and we learnt about the gentleman who was the big advocate for this park, so it wasn't available to developers to build on. So, you know, it's just about the storytelling. I'm in Perth, we're along the coast, and there's definitely something very special about the blue ocean. We definitely feel that is our free therapy for our passengers, and not just our passengers, for our volunteers as well. And a lot of people have lived in the same communities for decades, and they've witnessed changes. So it's beautiful to be amongst those beautiful social spaces that are available to us, talk about stories of yesteryear, and us as passengers who are often younger, we get to learn from those, and we tell the next passengers. So it's just wonderful to learn from people who have been here and listen and engage.
2: What a lovely story there. Chris Edmondson from ABC Goldfields bringing us that story. You're speaking there with Alana Gooderidge. Alana Gooderidge is the founder of the Motions by the Ocean charity that uses volunteers to chauffeur seniors, people with mobility issues, around the natural landscape in a three-wheel bike, which is called a Trishaw. And Motions by the Ocean has been touring the Goldfields Esperance region all week, visiting Kalgoorlie Boulder, Menzies in the Northern Goldfields, and Esperance on the southeast coast. So, wonderful job. And if you need more information, feel free to give us a call. Our local call number, 1300 501 222. Up next, if you like good Australian music, there's a big Australian band heading to Perth mid-next year. So we're giving you plenty of time. We'll tell you about that shortly. To get us there, another wonderful Australian who had a power of success with this debut single, who set herself up to be a great performer.

0: 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Right across the Midwest, Wheatbelt, Goldfields and Esperance.
1: And it's 11 minutes away from 11. Well, Icehouse are one of Australia's greatest bands, and they're still going strong, formed by Ivor Davies. Icehouse are gearing up to celebrate 40 years since the release of the Man of Colours album, with a huge national tour landing in Perth in July next year. And this is one of the tracks that we'll hear. We'll hear a little bit of one of those tracks shortly. But first up, let's hear from the ABC's Ollie Peterson, who caught up with Ivor Davies and asked him, could he believe it had been 40 years since the Man of Colour album came out?
2: Yeah, that's a bit scary, isn't it? amazing.
3: Certainly is. The band's fifth studio album went to number one here in Australia. And when making it, Ivor, did you imagine it would be received so well?
2: Look, you never know what's going to happen and how it's going to turn out. But I had an incredibly wonderful team of people. I'd just done half an album previously with co-producer, an English man called David Lord, and I got on incredibly well with him. We were sort of like-minded people. He was a graduate of the Royal Academy of Music, and so we could speak the classical language that I very rarely got to spoke in those days. But I'd also written an album previous to that and a ballet with our lead guitarist Bob Kreshmer, so this was the second set of songs that we were writing together. And so all these kind of things came together. It was a kind of very happy and incredibly productive period. Yes, it surprised me that it just sort of exploded in the way that it did, to the extent that it did. There was no preparation for that kind of surprise, but we were very proud of the work, you know, when we did it. So I consider myself to be incredibly lucky, really.
3: You had your biggest success overseas with Man of Colours, Electric Blue reaching number 7 on the US Billboard chart. What doors, what windows, what sunroofs, apart from my own, did that open for the bands?
2: Well, you know, people have asked me about highlights around that period, and we worked incredibly hard. We toured for 14 months, and 7 of those months were in North America. But it did produce some extraordinary highlights, a Royal Command performance for the then Prince Charles and Lady Di, and probably the last live band to appear on the Johnny Carson show, which was a bit of a milestone, because if anybody that knows American media culture would know that Johnny Carson was an absolute icon, and that was a real coup. Even sort of moments like standing on the stage of Madison Square Garden, that was a very much a pinch me sort of moment. So, yes, some incredible opportunities came out of that success.
3: Now, you'll be playing the Man of Colours album in full on this tour, and I believe, Ivor, that some of those songs have never been performed live before. Is that correct?
2: That's correct. And people, you know, have sort of been a bit mystified by why. And, you know, there are a whole lot of mechanical, practical reasons why that might have happened. These were not the singles, and of course there were 5 singles from an album, which is half an album back in those days. So there are a lot of kind of showcased songs. So ultimately there were songs that were not showcased, and some of them incredibly challenging. There's a song on the album that we're going to take on called Sunrise, which is nothing short of being an absolute epic. There's a song on the album about domestic violence, which, you know, I guess was a long way ahead of its time, really, being 1986. And I kind of know the conduit to that subject, but it is a strange thing to write a song about. Those songs have never been performed before, and we're having a very interesting time kind of pulling those apart and working out how we're going to do those. And it'll be pretty special, I think.
3: Oh, very special. And obviously you've been mates with Jimmy Barnes for a very long time. You joined him on his 40 years of Working Class Man tour. How special was it to go through your careers together, Ivor?
2: Well, we, you know, like a lot of bands, we were all so busy. I spoke to somebody recently and said, look, I didn't get to see Midnight Oil until way down the track. And the reason for that was because we both had residencies in the same pub, but on alternate weekends. So we were always playing somewhere else when they were playing, and I'm sure it was vice versa. So, yes, we did a lot of cultures and supports back in the very early days, but generally speaking, it's fair to say that we were probably at opposite ends of Australia at any given night, playing in different pubs.
3: Well, you go on tour next year, Man of Colours, obviously going right around the country, and you close here in Perth on Saturday the 10th of July. That'll be pretty special.
2: It will be special, and considering that back in the days, you know, 40 years ago and just prior to that, it was actually an incredibly big deal to try and get to Perth because of the expense involved of getting all the gear over there and the semi-trailers going across the Nullarbor and all of that stuff. So I actually relish it whenever I land in Perth and go, wow, you know, there was a time when this couldn't happen physically.
1: Ivor Davies there, the lead founder of Ives House, who are going to be in Perth, as you heard, in July of next year. And as we mentioned, he was speaking there with the ABC's Ollie Peterson, and Ollie mentioned that the album that we're all talking about had a song on it called Electric Blue, and Ivor mentioned that it finished at number 7, or got to number 7 on the US charts way back when, 40 years ago. Here is Ice House with that big song, Electric Blue.

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3: He's a beautifully constructed animal. In human terms, he's supermodel level looks. 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
4: Coming up tomorrow, we'll go fishing. We'll go down the west coast, around to the southeast. We'll catch up with fishermen in Kalbarri, Geraldton, Durian Bay and Esperance and find out where the fish are biting as the weather starts to warm up as we run towards summer.
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0: ABC News. Good morning, I'm Garrett Mundy. An 18-year-old Perth man has been charged after he allegedly orchestrated several firebombing attacks across the city in December last year while he was in Iraq. Callum Lidlow has the details.
1: The Dianella man was arrested and charged by the Serious and Organised Crime Division on September the 16th after he returned to Australia. He's accused of organising the firebombings of a number of illicit tobacco shops across Perth, including one on Settler Avenue in Baldivis. Three other people have already been convicted in relation to the attacks. The Dianella teenager is also accused of extorting outlets for protection money. He's been charged with several offences, including causing criminal damage by fire, selling prohibited drugs, and conspiracy to commit an indictable offence. He's expected to face the Perth Magistrates Court today.
0: A 21-year-old man has pleaded not guilty to speeding down a WA highway at speeds of more than 250 kilometres an hour in his luxury car. Orday Alaswad faced the Bunbury Magistrates Court this morning, charged with one count of reckless driving and one count of failing to give information identifying the driver of a vehicle. Police allege Mr. Alaswad's McLaren MA3 coupe was caught doing 149 kilometres an hour above the 110 kilometre an hour speed limit on Forest Highway near Binningup, south of Perth, on August the 12th. Mr. Alaswad told the court he was a medical student and was seeking to have the matter resolved as soon as possible. The vehicle was impounded for 28 days, but was returned to Mr. Alaswad earlier this week. His bail was renewed ahead of a two-day trial listed for February. The Department of Home Affairs unlawfully detained 30 people between 2024 and 2025, including an Australian citizen who was wrongly jailed for 2.5 years. Here's political reporter Sarah Tomevska.
2: A Commonwealth Ombudsman report has found 30 people placed in immigration detention in the last financial year were unlawfully detained after the Home Affairs Department wrongly suspected they were in the country illegally, despite visas being issued in two-thirds of the cases. One citizen was jailed for 945 days, with the department only confirming their citizenship after their release from detention, following the High Court's ruling that indefinite detention is illegal. Of those affected, none have filed compensation claims against the government.
0: There's hope the latest jobs figures may convince the Reserve Bank Board to keep interest rates on hold at the next meeting. Australia's unemployment rate stayed at 4.7% in September after August's number was revised higher. The current figure is the highest unemployment rate since the COVID-19 pandemic, following 40,000 job losses last month. William Buck, chief economist, Besa Data, says the numbers would please the RBA board.
3: The Reserve Bank governor has indicated we do need to see an unemployment rate between that range of 4.5% to 5% to really help soften inflationary pressures. So I think that lift in the unemployment rate might help reduce capacity pressures and therefore lower the chance that perhaps the Reserve Bank will need to raise rates again.
0: The US has reportedly proposed European countries unfreeze some Russian assets to revive peace talks. With more, here's Linda Gruen.
4: The Financial Times says US President Donald Trump's special envoy pitched the plan, but European delegates rejected it. The report comes not long after Mr. Trump struck a deal with Russia to buy its diesel, a move that many EU leaders criticised, and it comes as the high-speed Starlink internet service, which is vital for Ukraine's battlefield missions, has been restricted. Asked on the Piers Morgan Uncensored show if he feels betrayed, Ukraine's President Volodymyr Zelensky had this response.
5: Really, yes. Really, between us.
4: And he said Mr. Trump is, for whatever reason, on the wrong side of history.
0: The World Bank and Nepal have signed a mandate to explore a catastrophe bond. The World Bank says the deal could help the Himalayan nation access funding quickly in case of a major earthquake. Earthquakes are common in mountainous Nepal. In 2015, nearly 9,000 people were killed and tens of thousands injured when a series of devastating quakes struck the country. Perth's weather, mostly sunny tomorrow, light winds becoming westerly, 15 to 20 kilometres an hour in the middle of the day before easing again in the evening. A forecast top of 23 degrees for Friday after an overnight low of 11. Looking ahead, some possible late showers on Saturday, 24, more rain on Sunday, a top of 22, and a mostly sunny day on Monday when it will be also 22 degrees. 22 is today's expected maximum. Right now in the city, it's 18.2 degrees. That's the latest from the ABC Newsroom. 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It's 5 past 11.
6: So there I was in Auntie Jean's frock.
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11: Sharks have friends. Goldfish have feelings. Manta rays use facial expressions to greet their mates, and some of them know when it's the weekend. Some fish bully each other, but all of them seem to learn from each other. Some of these ideas are quite unsettling for many of us. We've grown up with some strongly held ideas about where fish sit in the human-animal hierarchy, and in most cases, that's somewhere near the bottom. Dr. Colin Brown is a marine biologist at Macquarie University, and since he was a kid, Colin has had an extraordinary empathy for fish. And his scientific work on fish learning, fish understanding, and fish memory is helping to create a big shift in how we see them. Colin Brown says humans and fish are essentially made from the same box of Lego, just with a few tweaks. Hi, Colin. Take me into the world of fishes, please. Do fish fall asleep and wake up in the morning?
12: Well, I guess that's the place to start, try to relate fish to us and how we see and view the world. But fish do sleep at night. Most of them do anyway. So anybody who's got a fish tank, if you disturb them in the night by coming into the room and flicking the lights on, you'll see that they're mostly swimming motionless near the top or the bottom of the water column.
11: Is there a kind of a dawn chorus when they wake up?
12: There is. In fact, that's one of the cool things about coral reefs. But underwater, if you have a hydrophone, on rocky reefs and on coral reefs, you hear this amazing crescendo of different noises that are coming from all sorts of animals.
11: What are those noises? Is that just the eating and nibbling, or are they actually making noises with a kind of a voice?
12: Well, it's a mixture of noises, but most of it is communication, and it's not all fish. There are lots of invertebrates communicating as well. So there's pops and squeaks and bubbling noises and all sorts of weird and wonderful things.
11: Are they talking to each other?
12: Many of them are, yes. We reckon about 50% of the fish species that have been investigated so far have some sort of meaningful conversation.
11: What kind of things do you suspect have been communicated?
12: Well, we know that they use sounds to communicate things like aggression and hierarchy position, things like that. Many species of fish, particularly the males, make noises to attract the females, a bit like singing songs or banging drums and things like that. There's social contact calls. The sort of things that you would hear in birds mostly is also happening in fishes.
11: When you say they make aggressive noises, what do they do? Do they growl? What noises do they make?
12: Well, it varies dramatically from species to species. You've got to remember that there are more species of fishes than all the other animals, all the other vertebrates on the planet. So there's a huge diversity. But things like minnows, they grind their jaw bones and crunch at one another.
11: Aggressive minnows.
12: It sounds crazy, but they do. There are hierarchies in minnows and they take it all very seriously.
11: Right. And larger fish, what kind of noises do they make?
12: Yeah, well, look, I guess the classic example would be a cod. They have, in fact, that whole family of fishes have drumming muscles associated with their swim bladders, and they can drum those muscles against their swim bladder, and that booms out across their environment, and the girls actually choose the males.

0: based on how good their drumming is.
1: Have you heard this underwater while scuba diving or snorkeling?
0: Well, it's actually, you can hear some of it. If you manage to clear the air bubble in your ear when you're diving, you can hear quite a bit, but it's actually way better if you use a hydrophone. Our ears are designed for hearing in air. They're not very good underwater. But if you use a hydrophone, it's amazing what you can hear.
1: And what does it sound like? Is it a racket or is it raucous?
0: It's pretty crazy, particularly dawn and dusk around rocky shores and coral reefs. It is loud and it's in your face. I mean, you can notice it when you're swimming normally, right? Just snorkeling or scuba diving. But when you put a hydrophone, it's just next level.
1: How about vision? Do fish see the world the way we do? Because just off the top of my head, they don't have eyes in front of their head like we do. They've got eyes on either side of their head. Do they get a different picture of the world to us?
0: Yeah, they do. For deep sea fishes, there's no light, so many of them don't use their eyes at all. But if you are looking at coral reef fishes, which we're very, very familiar with, most of their visual systems are better than our own. So we have three color cones in our eyes. The standard for fish is four, and many of them have many more than that, especially coral reef fishes. So their capacity for vision is fantastic.
1: What does that mean, having four cones? What does that mean?
0: It basically means they see more colours and more vividly. So they can differentiate between different hues that we could not pick up on. And they can also see things like polarised light, which we can't see. Many of them can see into the UV, which we can't see. So they're I guess the experience they're getting from vision is much richer than what ours is.
1: Would it be like if I'd grown up all my life looking at everything through blue cellophane, would it be like trying to imagine how a normal human being is seeing the world?
0: Yeah, something like that. We know that, for example, seeing in the UV would be a deep, deep purpley hue kind of thing. So that's pretty easy to relate to. Polarized light, we think that that's mostly a contrast thing, so it increases the contrast capabilities. But seeing more colours generally just means that they can differentiate between colours much better than we can.
1: Are you envious of fish sight in that sense?
0: Well, absolutely. Yeah. I mean, you've got to remember that humans are not very good at sight. I mean, our immediate ancestors were nocturnal. And in fact, we only recently invented colour vision at all. We reinvented it, actually, from an evolutionary perspective. So our vision is terrible.
1: Right. So we can't really, really imagine the way fish see the world then. We can't really imagine that.
0: Not without a lot of scientific gizmos, no.
1: How about the fact that, like I said, their eyes are on either side of their head? I can't even begin to imagine how that creates a map of the world for them.
0: Yeah, so look, depends on the species again. There are heaps of species that do have eyes towards the front, and they tend to be the predatory species that are, like us, needing binocular vision
1: to judge distance.
0: Yeah. But there are heaps of fishes that do have eyes mostly on the side of the head with very little overlap at the front. And they're basically seeing almost 180 degrees around the sides of the head and above their head. So I guess the closest thing, there are various cameras that you can buy that do that sort of thing, you know, the circle dome cameras that give you a 360-degree view. That's the kind of thing that the fishes would be seeing. And there are things like mudskippers that have their eye split in half, and the bottom half of their eye is designed for looking underwater, and the top half of their eye is designed for looking above water.
1: Like bifocals.
0: Right, exactly like bifocals.
1: Wow. So then eyes on either side of the head, that's the eyesight of a creature that's normally prey rather than predator.
0: Right.
1: So that's like the sense around early warning kind of vision rather than judge distance, get in there and eat it.
0: That's right, yep.
1: It's sometimes said that sharks can smell blood in the water. Does it make sense to talk about fish having a sense of smell when there's no air to sniff?
0: It sounds strange, but sharks and fishes in generally have really, really excellent sense of smell and taste. So they sound like those two things are intertwined, but in fact, they're completely different neural pathways and they report to completely different parts of the brain. So I don't know about you, but if I have a glass of wine, I'm using smell and taste and the whole experience is kind of mixed up. But in fact, in our brain, it's completely different, separate experience. In fishes, their sense of smell is fantastic simply because, at least for our sense of smell and our sense of taste, those chemicals that we're detecting have to dissolve in water first before we can even realize that they're there. In the underwater world, all of those smells are already in the water. And so their capability is astonishing. They don't even have to have it in their mouth. So many of them have taste buds and things like that on the outsides of their body. So the chemicals that they're trying to sense, that the smell and to taste, are dissolved and moving around the world all the time.
1: I'm not a particularly outdoorsy sort of guy. I look like it, don't I, Colin? but I have to say, my experience once in Thailand, swimming off the coast of Thailand in water, whereby I had schools of tropical fish swimming all around me, like above, below, on either side of me. It's one of the happiest experiences of my life. When we think about schools of fish, how do you join a school of fish? Are they a tribe, or is it just like a random bunch of people who just happen to be hanging out together in the same place?
0: Look, most of the work that we've done and others on the makeup of schools show that, in fact, most of the time it's not a random assemblage. They can be sorted by size, they can be sorted by sex, but they can also, this is quite astonishing when you think about it, they can also detect how closely related to one another they are using both visual and chemical cues, so smell and taste.
1: Right, how do they know that?
0: It's mostly got to do with MHC molecules, which is, so it's a major histocompatibility index, which won't tell you anything, but basically you use that to fight off different diseases. And it's a very, very complex molecule. And there's also a degree of heritability to that. So you inherit your MHC complex from your parents. And if you have matching MHCs, then the chemicals that you're producing and releasing into the water tend to be similar. And
1: so you sniff that, do you?
0: You can smell the difference in the other fish's, I guess, immunocapacity.
1: And then does that make you want to hang around with that other fish, or does it make you want to hang around with a different kind of fish?
0: So it really varies.
1: Purposes?
0: Yeah, that's right. It really varies. So generally speaking, they can recognize how closely related one another are, and they can choose then to either preferentially stay away from somebody who's similar to them, or preferentially approach and stay with them, depending on what the context is. In a mating context, there's lots of experiments, mostly with sticklebacks in the UK and Europe, that show that sticklebacks are not matching MHC, but they're trying to maximize the variability of their MHC. They don't want to make it too crazy different or diverse, and they don't want it to be too similar, because then their offspring have this optimal amount of variability that supposedly increases their capacity to fight off pathogens.
1: Is there a principal or a head teacher in the school of fish?
0: Well, it does turn out that there are some individuals that have an unexpected amount of control or influence over the other individuals in the group.
1: And it's charismatic fish.
0: More charismatic fish. Generally speaking, if an individual in the school is very highly motivated or very highly directed in their movements, then they tend to end up being leaders and the other fish will follow along. So you have these kind of dithering fish that don't really care one way or another, and they'll just go whatever, go off with the majority. And
1: then you have,
0: that's right. And then you have these other fish that are really motivated and know what they want, and they're going to get it, going, go out and get it, and others tend to follow along.
1: And is that a personality, purely personality thing, or do these charismatic fish tend to be bigger, more colourful, more physically different?
0: So that again, it depends, but it can be purely personality. But we also find, for example, that big dominant fish sometimes are leaders. Sometimes it's a big female, for example, that might be a leader. So it varies a little bit from context to context and species to species. But there's usually some characteristic about those leaders that we can pick out that differentiate them from the rest.
1: Can I just extend this stupid school metaphor just a bit more?
0: Yeah.
1: And ask, is there a school uniform? Do they need to be wearing the same gear?
0: So there's actually this thing called the oddity effect.
1: The oddity effect.
0: Have you ever had the nightmare where you're going to school and you're dressed in your pajamas?
1: Yeah.
0: That's the oddity effect, right? Because you know everybody's going to go, you look different, and you're going to get picked on all day. So that's a classic nightmare. In many fishes, that is a real thing. And the thing that picks on you is not your social mates, although your mates may distance themselves if you look different. But if you look different, chances are a predator will pick you out in the group, and you're going to die. So you'll be the one that gets attacked by a predator in a group if you look different. So that's why the oddity effect is such an important thing in making sure that schooling fish all look as similar as possible.
1: So if there's an odd looking fish in the school, that

0: going to be a bit of a flag saying, look at me to a predator.
1: Yep.
0: What about bullies within the school? Are there school bullies?
1: There are.
0: Look, I promise this is the last time I'm going to extend this this metaphor, Colin. Okay.
1: There are bullies.
0: Really?
1: Really? And that's got to do, again, with personality. So we know that there are personality traits that relate to aggressiveness, for example. So some individuals are just overly aggressive in all contexts, even in contexts where you think that doesn't make any sense. And I think that's probably true of schools. I mean, bullies are bully in classroom, even when they're doing it in front of the teacher and they're going to get in trouble, right? They're obviously doing it in the classroom too. So the same kind of thing happens in the fish world. But apart from personality, bullies also tend to be the big, tough, dominant fish. So that is often the case in the natural world, that the big ones take over.
0: And if the odd fish shows up and wants to be part of the school, is that the fish that's going to say, peck at them or try to kick them out of the school?
1: Well, the bully can play that role. But generally speaking, what you'll find is that the whole school will make a collective decision to avoid strange individuals. So again, you can actually ask a fish what it wants. You're going to hang out with all these, bunch of weird ones over here, all these other fish that all look really similar to you. What are you going to do? 9 times out of 10, they're going to go to the ones that look the same as them.
0: They're not so different from us.
1: No, exactly.
0: No. I wonder if we're like that. That's some kind of legacy thing from when our ancestors lived in the oceans.
1: Quite likely. I mean, that's
0: really?
1: One of the things.
0: Really? I'm just being silly here.
1: I'm serious. One of the things that I always emphasize is that there is actually more that we have in common with fishes than we realize, or at least than we care to pay attention to. I mean, another classic example is familiarity. So fish become familiar with one another. They individually recognize other fishes. And if you give them a choice between unfamiliars and familiars, just like when you go to a party, chances are you're going to move into the room, you look around, you spot your friends, and you migrate towards your friends. Unless you're completely out there in terms of your personality, then you go off and ignore your friends and have some new experiences or whatever it is you're going to do. But most fishes will choose to hang out with the individuals that they're familiar with.
0: Did you have fish as a kid?
1: I did. As soon as I was allowed to have fish, I had fish.
0: So right from the get-go, you've been fascinated by fish.
1: Yes, and it largely comes down to the fact that my dad spent a lot of time in Southeast Asia working for an American medical engineering company, and he moved from office to office to office. And we used to spend extended summer holidays wherever he happened to be, and we didn't do any school in that time. So we spent a lot of time on the beach. And some of the coral reefs in Southeast Asia at that time were mind-blowing. So I think it would be fair to say that I spent an unusual amount of time with my head underwater in probably some of the most diverse coral reef systems in the world. So you can't help but have some of that rub off on you.
0: Oh, how beautiful. That sounds really lovely. So you've got idyllic memories then.
1: Oh, lots of, yeah, well, some of them not so idyllic. So, I mean, I can remember a time when the local fishermen were dragging in their catch and they were frantically trying to pick the fish up and pack them in ice, and I was frantically trying to pick the fish up and throw them back in the water, trying to save them rather than contribute to the local economy.
0: You were trying to pull fish out of the hands of fishermen?
1: That's
0: wow.
1: Right. Save the fish! Anyway, that's one of those strange things. I don't know what they thought. I was just some strange white boy.
0: I know what they thought. I think I know what they thought.
1: It's probably best not to think about that too hard.
0: So when you had fish at home, though, were you studying them even then?
1: Well, my mother used to tell me off so many times for staring at my fish instead of doing my homework. And I was just genuinely fascinated by their behavior. And after a while, you recognize things, their behavior and things about their individual personalities and things that you would not otherwise have picked up. So one classic thing, which I suspect that everybody who has an aquarium will have known, is that when you feed them, they know the time of day and the location in the fish tank that you're going to put the food. So everybody who has that kind of experience will realize that the fish remember that kind of thing. And we call that time-place learning in the scientific field. But it's the kind of thing that most people who keep fish know about. And the other thing that lots of people tell me, and I think I experienced this as a child as well, is that I reckon my fish only responded to me personally. They didn't respond to my sisters. They didn't respond to my parents, only to me. And there was a study that came out a couple of years ago that showed that actually fish are capable of not only recognizing human faces, but differentiating between them. not just your whole body form, but your face. So that's quite an astonishing thing. I didn't know that, of course, when I was a kid, but my theory was that they knew who I was and they responded to me and me alone.
0: So when you started walking towards the tank at a certain time of day and not another time of day, what they would amass at some point and wait for the fish food.
1: Yeah,
0: is that what you're saying?
1: That's right. So they knew it was food and the food was coming, and they'd made this association between me as an individual and the delivery of food. And they knew that it was going to be in one portion of the tank because I have to lift the lid on one side of the tank and that's where I put the food.
0: When you say you realise they had individual personalities, I have to ask, what do you mean? Like we've had, you know, when my kids were little, we had goldfish and they just didn't seem to have personalities. I couldn't get attached. My wife got attached to our fish, which was called Fishy. Then we got another one she called Fishy too.
1: Yeah.
0: And she got attached to it. But I couldn't see what she was getting attached to by this very pretty little thing, but nonetheless just seemed to go around in circles.
1: Yeah, well, I think that is actually the common experience with people who keep fish. My first tank was 2 feet long, which is, 60-odd centimetres or something. It's a decent size and they're only small fish. But, of course, they got bigger and bigger and bigger fish tanks. And the bigger your fish tank is and the more plants and rocks and things you put in it, the more things there are for the fishes to interact. And they start to show little idiosyncrasies about their behaviour that even if you could not tell them apart physically, you could tell them apart just from their behaviour.
0: My brother-in-law, when he was a teenager, had a fish that I saw that I can't remember the name of the species, but it was one of those, quite a large one and hyper-territorial.
1: Mm.
0: And he called it the bastard. And it really resented him so much. It was pushing the gravel in the tank up against the glass so he wouldn't have to look at Rodney in order to go near the glass. And that was astonishing. And if you tapped the glass, it would actually start banging its head into the glass.
1: Yeah. So that sounds like a cichlid of some sort.
0: Yes, it was a cichlid, yes.
1: Yeah, there you go. So lots of cichlids are extremely territorial. And, you know, a lot of them will have only have ever seen humans. And many of them will treat humans in the same way as they would another fish. You know, you're in my space, and they're going to do anything they can to keep you and their space separate.
0: It was pretty entertaining, I must say, but I suspect the cichlid wasn't having much of a good time of it, sadly.
1: No. Probably no. If you measured its cortisol levels, they were through the roof, because no matter what it did, it couldn't get away from this thing.
0: Well, apparently it chewed through the thermostat cable on the thing and killed itself. And one time it actually flung itself out of the tank as well. So it had this determined bid for freedom or suicide or something or other.
1: Yeah, it had enough.
0: It had enough. So studying marine biology, tell me about your first experiment as part of your honours project into fish learning, this whole idea that fish can learn and remember.
1: Yeah, so I mean, I kind of already had this idea, this notion in my mind, having had all those experiences as a kid, that fish were much cleverer than people, the average person, gave them credit for. And so we set up this huge fish tank with a trawl net that moved from one end of the tank to the other. And the fish were learning where the escape route was in the net.
0: So you were trawling a net through the tank, but there was an escape route.
1: Yep.
0: What, a hole in the net, you mean?
1: Yeah, a hole in the net.
0: So each time you did it, more and more were going through that hole?
1: Yeah, and they did it quicker. And so I was seeing this when I was teaching the students, and I thought to myself, I've really got to try and do some sort of formal experiment. And this is where I switched to rainbow fish. I set up cameras and I had, you know, recordings from every angle and all those sorts of things. And sure enough, it took them, completely naive fish mind, they'd never been in this tank, they'd never seen this artificial trawl or anything like that. It took them 5 exposures to figure out exactly how to respond to that model trawl. And by the 5th exposure, what they did is they orientated themselves just in front of the hole, the escape route in the net, and as they saw the end of the tank approaching, they would just swivel on the spot and swim straight through the escape route. And I mean, that was amazing because they learnt that so quickly. And then I tested them a little over 11 months later without having any experience in between. And they not only continued that behavior, but they improved further. That 11 months after, you know, maybe 15 or 20 minutes worth of exposure beforehand.
0: What do you mean they improved? You mean that there'd been some improvement in the interregnum or?
1: Yeah, in the interim. So it was almost like they had remembered the experience. They'd been mulling it over in their mind for 11 months. I don't know, maybe it's like they're stuck in jail or something like that, thinking of how they're going to escape. And then when they came to do that again, for the first time, they actually improved further and continued to improve after that.

0: Do they have anything that's like a brain? I mean, do they, what kind
1: yeah.
0: of, they do have
1: yeah,
0: a little
1: yeah.
0: brain, a tiny
1: yeah, yeah.
0: brain?
1: Yeah, in fact, our brain and their brain is fundamentally the same with a couple of tweaks.
0: So here's the question. How were they learning that? Were they learning at all individually and separately, or were a couple figuring it out and passing on the information to the others?
1: And this is exactly the thought I had when I was running that experiment and when I looked back at the videos. And I thought at that time, it looks like there might be some leaders that have kind of figured it out and the others are just watching. And so then what I did is I had different size groups of fishes. So I had a pair of fishes and a group of five fish. And I figured, well, if the groups are learning from each other or from observation of each other or whatever, the groups, the big groups should do this faster, despite the fact that there's more of them to get through the hole. And it turns out that that's exactly what happened. The big groups, not only is there an increased probability that any individual in the group is going to solve the task, somebody solves it, and then everybody else in that group who's watching this other fish, and in fact all the other fish in the group, they see, oh, this fish has escaped, and they can follow it and copy its behavior. And that's what we call social learning. And that experiment was the very first time I really got involved in social learning, which was huge in primates but almost unheard of in fishes.
0: So did you publish this research into...
1: Yep.
0: And what happened? How did the scientific community respond to this interesting and compelling evidence that fish are able to not just to learn but to remember and remember over, 11 months or so?
1: Yeah. So, I mean, the fact that fish could learn, I don't think broke too many bones, as it were, in the scientific circles, but the length of time that they remembered that task for was astonishing. And it was my first paper, my first ever real experiment of any sort, and it went straight into a huge international behavioral ecology journal and got published. So it was a big thing at that time, and it still to this day is one of the best examples of long-term memory.

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1: Dr. Colin Brown is a marine biologist at Macquarie University who's been doing research into fish intelligence, the abilities of fish to remember and learn and understand. 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
2: Garrett Mundy in the Perth newsroom. Greens Senator Jordan Steele John has taken leave from the party room after serious allegations were made against him. The Nine newspapers are reporting seven party members have raised allegations of inappropriate comments Senator Steele John made to women between 2017 and 2025. The members made the claims in a letter written to Greens leader David Shoebridge. The state government has revealed its proposed changes as part of phase two of its five-year review of strata rules. The reforms include disclosure of manager fees, charges and commissions, improved strata education and strong requirements for strata manager annual returns and short-term rental schemes. The 22 proposals come after more than 1,600 people provided feedback following phase one. And China and North Korea have officially opened a new bridge after a 12-year delay. The three-kilometre border crossing will become the main land route for trade between the two nations. Its launch was initially slated for 2014 but had been indefinitely postponed as ties between China and the North turned sour.
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1: Today I'm speaking with marine biologist Colin Brown, who's been doing research into fish intelligence, the ability of fish to remember, to understand, and to learn. Colin, I have to say, I don't think of fish in that way. I have to say, I haven't really thought of them as being intelligent creatures with a kind of inner life. Is that common?
4: Well, I think generally speaking, most people either don't think about fish in that kind of way at all. They're just things that swim around in the ocean or something you eat from time to time. But if people do think about it, they tend to have a very low expectation in terms of their intelligence or their cognitive skills.
1: Yeah, it's the old story about the goldfish, not being able to remember one lap of the goldfish bowl to the next one.
4: Yeah, 2-second memory. And there have been all sorts of ads, not just in Australia, but all over the world, that feature fish in small bowls, nearly always a goldfish, swimming around in circles, experience something about the product, and they make an exclamation, and then they swim around again, and they come back, and, oh, there's the product again.
1: There it is,
4: It's all new and exciting.
1: So is that just total crap?
4: Total crap.
1: It's total crap.
4: Yep.
1: This idea that the fish forget everything every 2 seconds is just not true at all.
4: Yeah. In fact, I have a saying in my lab that actually the media has a 2-second memory, and fish are far more better at remembering stuff.
1: See, I can't. I don't know what you're talking about there at all. I can't imagine how that could possibly be the case.
4: Something new and exciting.
1: I wonder if we're inclined to think of fish as being stupid because their faces don't seem expressive to us.
4: That's right.
1: Their faces seem very fixed. Do they have expressions that they can communicate to one another?
4: Well, yes and no, but nothing like a human face. I mean, a human face just has a gazillion muscles that are capable of all sorts of expressions. Fishes don't have that. And in fact, most of them don't use facial expressions. There are some classic examples of where they do. For example, flaring their gills during an aggressive encounter. That is almost standard issue across most species of fish. But on the whole, they don't pay a lot of attention to just facial features. There's some nice experiments that show that they pay attention to the size of the eyes, the orientation of the mouth, and things like that, which is all about, is it a predator? Is it going to bite me? and that kind of thing. So on the whole, they don't pay a lot of attention to facial features, and that's because there's just so much other information that they can gather about who an individual is, smell.
1: And they don't have limbs either, so they're not pointing, they're not gesticulating, adopting postures.
4: Right, but they can do. So we're doing some experiments at the moment with manta rays, which suggests that they're using their cephalic fins, which are the little feeding fins on the front of their face. We think that they're using those to communicate. It's gestural communication. There's lots of examples of fishes communicating using gestures to clean a fish on coral bommies, for example. They do a classic clean me position that says to the coral, to the cleaner fish, come and clean me. I'm not going to eat you. So there's actually lots of good examples. There's a classic one that was I think in Nature or Science not so long ago, where coral trout go up to a moray eel and they do all these kind of gestures and they convince the moray eel to go on a hunt amongst the coral together. And it turns out they're much better at hunting together than they would be individually. And also when the trout finds a prey item that it can't get to, it points with its body to where the prey is and the moray eel comes and scares it. It's
1: the trout acts like an arrow sign then, does
4: That's
1: it?
4: Right. Yeah.
1: Over here.
4: Yeah.
1: This idea of exploring fish memory led you into an experiment with salmon. Tell me about this experiment, Colin.
4: One of the things that we've known about fishes for a while, and one thing that was a centerpiece of my PhD, was looking at social learning in fishes. Humans use this all the time. You go down to Chinatown, there's a gazillion restaurants. So you make a decision based on the decisions that other people have already made. How many people are in this restaurant? Is it packed? Chances are it's going to have good food. If it is, I'm going to go and try that restaurant. Turns out that lots of animals do that. And so social learning is a really important way of learning about the environment very, very quickly by taking effectively shortcuts. You don't have to go out and try things by yourself. You just learn by watching others. Now, that sounds like a really cool idea, but in the context of hatchery fish are unusual in that they're reared in these completely artificial environments. They never see any predators, they're fed these artificial pellets, they've never seen live food or anything like that. And for the most part, there's two kind of hatcheries. There's the hatchery that produces food that ends up on your plate. Doesn't matter what the brains and the behavior of those fishes are like, because at the end of the day, they're going to get killed and eaten anyway.

0: live worm, it actually backs away into the corner out of fear. It's never seen one before, it doesn't know what to do, and it treats it as an unusual, potentially threatening object.
1: So that tells you then, I suppose, that fish get that knowledge socially. It's not innate
0: at
1: all.
0: That's right, yeah. So there are many examples of strong innate behaviour, particularly in the field of anti-predator responses.
1: The fish knows well enough to move away from something that's wriggling and unfamiliar,
0: yep.
1: but doesn't know that it's food.
0: That's right.
1: So can you teach it to recognise the worm as food?
0: You can. And if you teach them individually, it takes, you know, 15, 16, 17 exposures, that kind of thing. It varies a little bit from individual to individual. But if you teach them with another fish, either in a neighbouring tank or in the same tank that has already got the experience and the know-how, then they learn it in about a third of the time. It's much, much faster to learn socially than it is through individual experience. And the cool thing about that is now you basically train the teachers and you can put the teachers out there and get the teachers to train everybody else. So it's a way of rapidly teaching a huge number of individuals that you don't have to do it by yourself.
1: Are you battling against a fair bit of anti-fish prejudice? I mean,
0: yes.
1: We like fish because they're delicious, but we don't spend time with them, really. We don't have them hanging around the house. We don't see them flying around the trees all around us.
0: No. Yeah, so, I mean, when we go back to that facial expression and whether we can relate to fishes or not, part of the problem is that we just don't spend enough time with them. And if we do, 9 times out of 10, we're recreational fishing, which is a huge pastime in Australia, and it's something flopping on the end of your rod or in the bottom of the boat, or you have a small aquarium in your house, and you know what? The fish are just as bored as you are watching them because there's not much for them to do. It's really only when you spend time in those really rich and complex environments like coral reefs, where you see the fishes doing their thing in their natural environment, that's when you start to appreciate their complexity and diversity.
1: Callum, you spent time with Port Jackson sharks.
0: Mm-hmm.
1: They're smallish sharks on the shark scale of
0: they
1: things.
0: They are. They're tiny sharks on the shark scale, yes.
1: Are they, how do I put this, bitey?
0: Well, they are bitey, but not in the way most people think. They're more, how would you call them? They're more sucky, I suppose.
1: Really?
0: They have crunching teeth and sucking mouths. They don't have the sharp, bitey teeth that we associate with most species of sharks.
1: So they don't have those, like those blade-like teeth?
0: No,
1: have they got, like grinder teeth or something?
0: They have grinding teeth. Ones? That's right. Tiny little, they're basically like a whole bunch of molars all around their mouths. And that's because they eat things like bivalves, shellfish and crustaceans, so things like crabs and things like that, hard, tough stuff that they need to crunch and smash. So when they bite you, you tend to get, sometimes you get a little graze, but mostly you get a bruise.
1: How do they sleep?
0: Yes. Well, I mean, Port Jackson sharks are probably renowned locally in Sydney and elsewhere because they hang out during the winter months in huge groups, especially during the day. You see them stacked on top of each other.
1: Literally
0: stacked on top of each other. And
1: What do you mean?
0: Well, so you go into a cave and there'll be 30 or 40 of them, like somebody just literally tossed them in there.
1: Heaped on
0: top of each other.
1: Well, like cars in a junkyard.
0: That's right.
1: Mean?
0: Yeah.
1: Like stacked on top.
0: Yeah. Astonishing.
1: Why do they do that?
0: They just have, there's something about Port Jackson sharks that they tend to be very, very social. And we're not really sure exactly why. It's something about the fact that they're mostly resting during the day when we see them. So they probably don't care too much about what's going on. Maybe there's some safety in number thing. But they're mostly nocturnal, as it turns out. We've done a bunch of experiments using accelerometer tags, basically Fitbits for sharks, and acoustic telemetry, which is basically using a little pinger to figure out where they are and when. And both of those methods have clearly shown that they're active mostly at night. And they also give us some information about who hangs out with who and where and when and all those kind of things. And it turns out that sharks, or these sharks anyway, have best friends and tend to hang out with particular individuals for extended periods of time.
1: You said you were tracking their motion like you were putting a Fitbit on them. Were you tagging them? And how on earth do you tag a shark?
0: Yes. Tagging a shark, well, it can be varying degrees.

0: These are dangerous depending on the species. Luckily for us, Port Jackson sharks are extremely docile on the sharks scale of thing. They're relatively small, you know, maybe a meter and a half kind of thing, up to 30, 40 kilos, but you know, they're pretty small and they're pretty docile. So for the most part, so if we go to Jervis Bay, for example, you can literally in the winter, if you want to, it's 13 degrees in the water, you can wade out to the rocky reef there and literally pick up an adult Port Jackson shark. And this is not something I would recommend, by the way, because it may well bite you. But they're literally
1: What do you
0: in
1: mean
0: 2 meters
1: sorry,
0: of water.
1: you just walk out or just tuck it under your arm?
0: Yeah. We were collecting Port Jacksons only in a couple of meters of water, but we had scuba diving gear because we wanted to search through the algae and in rock crevices and things like that. And my PhD student already had one Port Jackson under one arm and another on the other. And my plan was to hand him out another to keep between his legs. Anyway, I emerged from the thick the thick algae, and there's poor old Rob, and he's got a PJ stuck to his head. The thing had started to thrash, and it had bit him on the neoprene cap covering his head. And he was distraught, because what do you do when you have 40 kilos of shark thrashing around on your head?
1: Well, it had latched on,
0: It
1: had
0: had
1: it?
0: latched on. Anyway, we managed to get him and the sharks to the surface, and after about half an hour, the shark finally let go. We
1: Half an hour?
0: managed to get his cap off. And he actually had a bruise on his head from where it hit him in the first place, but it refused to let go of this neoprene cap. It just would not let go, and this is a classic thing that Port Jacksons do. When they latch onto something, they tend not to let go. And in this case, it was Rob's head.
1: Half an hour with a shark on your head. That's
0: It's a new experience.
1: that's something.
0: Yeah,
1: That's something.
0: you put that in your CV.
1: How can I put this, Colin? Are these sharks tender in their lovemaking?
0: Look, they're not as bad as some sharks, but there's a lot of biting and wrestling that goes on. In fact, so much so that female sharks tend to have thicker skin than males because they get bitten by the males so often. And basically, the male will try and grab them, usually by one of their pectoral fins, and hold them in place so that mating underwater is not an easy thing, and it's
1: No.
0: particularly not easy if the female that you're trying to impress is not impressed. So there's a lot of thrashing around and twisting and turning and biting. It's not pretty.
1: Right. Have you witnessed such a thing?
0: Oh yeah, sure. Yeah. And I mean, during the mating season, even the males are covered in scars, but the females have got teeth marks all over them.

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1: Dr. Colin Brown is a marine biologist at Macquarie University who's been doing research into fish intelligence. You mentioned manta rays.
2: Mm-hmm.
1: What kind of memories do they have?
2: Well, we've been working on manta rays in Indonesia and also smooth rays along the coast of Australia. Smooth rays are the biggest marine stingray in the world. And we've been doing similar kind of things, looking at hierarchies and things. With the smooth rays, one of the things that we're particularly interested in is whether or not they remember the locations of boat ramps. And that might sound strange to you, but usually when a recreation fishing person comes back with their catch, by law, they're supposed to take their catch whole to the boat ramp and then clean the fish. And that's so that the fisheries inspector can see how many you've got and what species they are and so on and so forth. So at many of these ramps, there's a lot of people cleaning fish. And most of that waste, the guts and heads and everything else, goes down a drain and goes directly back out into the sea or a local creek or something, wherever the boat ramp is. And in many of these locations around Australia, you find these whopping great stingrays. They're like 2 meters across, and they're literally beaching themselves to get access to these leftovers that people are throwing away. So we've done various analyses to see how often do they come, when do they come, do they remember this

0: kind of thing. I'm probably giving away a bit too much information here, but it turns out that the Rays know that on the weekends people go fishing and they spend most of their time near these boat ramps on the weekends.
1: Weekends.
0: Mm-hmm.
1: It's not just like where the sun is in the sky.
0: Nope. It's not the
1: tide. It's the weekend.
0: Yep.
1: So they're counting 5 days and then two.
0: Yeah, exactly. So they actually they have no concept of Monday, Tuesday, Wednesday or a week. That is completely irrelevant to them. But what they do know is that on Sunday and Saturday, there's a heap of food available at a certain location, and that's what they do.
1: That's extraordinary.
0: Mm-hmm.
1: What does that tell you?
0: Well, we know that rays in general have ridiculously large brains. So they are crazy smart animals. And certainly the work that we do with the manta rays suggests that some of their brain is used for that kind of large-scale navigation and movement, but they're probably also communicating with one another. So one of the things that about humans is we have this huge brain, and there's a hypothesis that suggests that the reason for that, or at least some of the reason, is that we're social and we need to keep track of social interactions. I mean, anybody who, you know, went to a girls' school will know what that's like. It's just there's insane politics going on there that you're supposed to keep track of. A boy would be eaten alive at a girls' school because they just can't track this kind of stuff. But many animals have to cope with that kind of complexity in their social environment as well, and we think that mantas are one of those.
1: What degree of consciousness do these big-brained manta rays have?
0: Yes, well, this is a very good question and one that I've been thinking about probably for the last 10 years or so. I've been looking at learning and memory and cognition in these fishes and rays and sharks for a long time, and you can't help to conclude that they're behavior is extremely complex. Many of them have brains pretty much the same as ours in terms of the general structure and that kind of stuff. Many of them have much bigger brains than you would expect based on their body size. And so they must be doing something with all that capacity. And so one of the implications is that they're conscious and they're capable of all sorts of sophisticated behaviors that are related to that. And it's very difficult to measure consciousness because it's really an abstract thing. So I don't know what's going in your brain any more than you know what's going on inside my brain. And it's even harder if we start to try and figure out what's going on inside of animals' brains. But there are a whole heap of tests that you can do to test the idea that, you know, they have some idea of themselves and their place in the world and those sorts of things.
1: How do you do that?
0: Well, one of the classic experiments for self-recognition is a mirror test. So many, many years ago, people were putting dots on the foreheads of chimpanzees and various other monkeys, and then they give them a mirror. And theoretically, if you look at yourself in the mirror and you see that there's something weird on your forehead, and instead of touching that mark on the mirror, you touch yourself, that suggests that you're aware that the thing in the mirror is you, and that there's a dot on your head and you reach to manipulate your head instead of the dot on the head of this strange other individual in front of you. So that has been a kind of standard test for self-recognition, which is an important part of consciousness, for a really long time. People have done that now with a bunch of animals, including elephants and dolphins. I don't think anybody would be surprised if those animals pass those tests. Recently, it was also done in a small intertidal fish, which I think probably people would be shocked, a cleaner fish. It passed the test, the same as every other animal. And there was a paper maybe 2 or 3 years ago that suggested that manta rays were doing the same thing. Now, many fishes can't physically touch the dot with their fins, right, because they don't have hands. But what they do is they move their body in particular ways so that they can see that mark better when they're in front of the mirror. They might approach the mirror more often than not and those kind of things. So we've seen that done in captivity with manta rays, and we recently did it in the wild with manta rays, although we haven't analysed the data yet, so I can't tell you what the answer is.
1: So that tells us, or suggests, I should say, suggests that manta rays and perhaps other fish have this idea in their head that I am an individual, I have agency, I live in the world, I'm different from the other things that are in the world.
0: Yeah.

0: And more to the point, they can also remember things and project not just backwards, but also forwards in time. If you have a negative experience in a particular context and you're then put in that context again in the future, your expectation is, based on your previous history, that something bad is going to happen again in that same context. And fishes are quite capable of doing that kind of thing as well.
1: What are the implications of this?
0: They are huge, because we need to start treating fishes in the same way that we treat at least other vertebrates. And potentially, things like octopus and squid need to go into that basket as well.
1: Ethically.
0: And that's kind of interesting, because if you're a scientist, that already exists. So as a scientist, I have to treat fishes in the same way that I would treat all other animals. So if I'm doing surgery on a fish, I need to give them anesthetic and I need to stitch them up and look after them and give them, post-surgery attention and care. If you're the average person in the street, what you do to a fish very much depends on what state you live in. So for scientists, there's one set of rules, and fish are covered, so you have to treat fish like all other animals. For the average person, there's another set of rules. And in places like New South Wales, the ACT and Victoria, fish are included in the animal welfare legislation, but in other states, they aren't. And there's some very, very strange exceptions. In the Northern Territory, for example, if a fish is in the wild, it's not covered by their legislation at all. But if you then capture that fish and bring it into captivity, then it's protected under the animal legislation. So the animal welfare legislation in that context doesn't seem to make a lot of sense from a scientific perspective, but what it does is it protects commercial and recreational fishing interests.
1: You know, I've got a cat in my life. Mm-hmm. It's a family cat. He's not the sharpest cat that I've ever lived with. But nonetheless, you have these moments with an animal, which mm-hmm. are really interesting moments, I find, where you look at each other mm-hmm. and there's something that passes between you and the animal mm-hmm. then. There's some sort of shared...
0: Connection.
1: Yeah. What is that
0: thing? Recognition.
1: That's probably the best way to put it. Do you get that with fish?
0: For some, yes. And I think it's easier the longer you've been with the individual and the more you've interacted with it, the easier it becomes. Obviously, my fish can predict when I'm coming to feed them and things like that. But there are lots of examples of fish in the wild that interact with divers regularly and look to them when they arrive in the water. Sometimes they like a rub on the head or a scratch under the chin or something like that. And that's just a classic example of the sort of thing that you would have if you had a pet dog or cat following you around the house. So when the divers go to these same places time and time again, things like big potato cod and things like that follow them around just like the same as a puppy dog would. And you can predict their behavior and they can predict your behavior. So it's kind of cool that kind of thing happens. So I firmly believe that kind of recognition can happen, but it's rare because not enough people spend enough time underwater with live fishes.
1: Callum, it's been great to speak with you. Turns out everything I thought I knew about fish was wrong. It's been completely fascinating. Thank you.
0: It's been a pleasure. I love talking about fish and I'll quite happily do so all day.

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8: Good afternoon. This is ABC News. I'm Garrett Mundy. A 43-year-old Perth woman has been charged after she allegedly tried to poison her co-worker with snail pellets earlier this year. The woman allegedly accessed a chemical supply shed and placed the pellets in her co-worker's curry at their workplace in Albury in Perth's south in February. Police say the pair had been in a relationship prior to the alleged incident. The accused woman was arrested last week and is due to face the Armidale Magistrates Court next month. Police Commissioner Cole Blanch has told 102.5 ABC Perth he's grateful the alleged victim was not seriously hurt.
9: Thankfully, the person was made well aware as soon as they tasted it and didn't consume any more. But we've seen not many, but cases like this where we've seen deaths occur in exactly this circumstance.
8: A woman has admitted to stabbing another woman to death in WA's southwest. David Webber reports.
10: Hannah Louise Glover and James Anthony Sorgiovanni have been on trial, accused of murdering Tara Morrison in Busselton in 2024. Glover has now pleaded guilty to murder. Her admission followed a day of evidence from a woman who was in prison with her when she described how Ms. Morrison died in several conversations. Glover had said four knives were used. Some of the accounts were recorded using a surveillance device. The Supreme Court heard graphic details of how the attack proceeded. The trial of James Sorgiovanni is continuing.
8: The state government has revealed its proposed changes as part of phase two of its five-year review of strata rules. The reforms include disclosure of manager fees, charges and commissions, improved strata education and stronger requirements for strata manager annual returns and short-term rental schemes. The 22 proposals come after more than 1,600 people provided feedback following phase one. Housing Minister John Kerry has told 102.5 ABC Perth while reforms around the behaviour of strata managers are being considered, the government can only do so much.
11: We're even going to make a change to the Act to make it very explicit about bullying behaviour, to make it clear for strata managers, for council owners, that that is not acceptable. But even so, I can't prescribe for all human behaviour.
8: Greens Senator Jordan Steele-John has taken leave from the party room after serious claims were made about the WA politician. Here's political reporter Jack Mackay.
12: The Nine newspapers are reporting several party members wrote a letter to Greens leader David Shoebridge alleging Jordan Steele-John made inappropriate comments to women. In a statement this afternoon, Senator Shoebridge has confirmed he received the letter and says he wants the issue resolved through a fair and independent review. He also says Senator Steele-John has requested leave from the party room, which he's accepted. Senator Steele-John has reportedly denied the allegations. The WA Greens are expected to commission an independent probe into the matter.
8: Anglicare Australia says the youth allowance payment falls short of the basic cost of living and is urging the federal government to scrap it. Its latest report shows a young person living on their own is $382 short a week after they've paid rent, food and transport, and those in shared accommodation are $50 worse off. It argues young people should receive the same payments as other adults. Curtin University Student Guild President Dylan Storer describes the student income support as essentially a poverty allowance.
13: The purpose of this allowance was to allow students to focus on their studies and to get through a degree. With it being low, it means that we're getting less graduates out. People are taking longer to complete their degrees because they simply can't afford to study.
8: The US President Donald Trump says Pope Leo's brother and his wife are big supporters of his and have MAGA merchandise all over their house. His comments come as he wished the American-born pontiff well after he was diagnosed with cancer and had an operation. Leo has criticised President Trump for a number of policy decisions in the past, including the war on Iran, and the president has in turn called him very weak and said he was not a fan. Mr. Trump has now told reporters the pontiff's brother is a friend of his.
14: He's a fantastic guy, and his wife, you know, they're big Trump supporters. They have MAGA all over their house, and I can say that his brother loves him a lot, loves the Pope a lot, and that's good. That's good enough for me. But I just want to wish him well. Get better fast.
8: Showers today, as well as some possible gusty thunderstorms for the southwest, southern Gascoyne and southern and central goldfields, extending to the Eucla and eastern parts of the southern interior. A mostly cloudy day for Perth this afternoon with a forecast top of 22 degrees. Looking ahead, mostly sunny tomorrow, 23, and a possible late shower on Saturday, 24. Right now in the city, it's 19.7 degrees. That is the latest from the ABC Newsroom. 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
15: Good afternoon. Great to have you along. This hour, Federal Resources Minister Madeleine King says nationalising heavy rare earths company Northern Minerals is an option for the government. We'll catch up with the minister after the news headlines at 12:30 today. And also today, some of the key players in WA's sandalwood industry say they're in limbo at the moment, waiting for the state government to outline a clear future for the sector. That's to come here on the Country Hour today on the ABC right across Western Australia.

0: 6 past 12. Great to have you along. First today, the state government says changes to workplace exposure limits for phosphine will be delayed by 3 years. But the new exposure limits for grain dust will start as scheduled on the 1st of December. It's a move that's left farmers grateful and frustrated at the same time. Phosphine is used to control pests in stored grain and is the go-to fumigant used across the Australian supply chain from on-farm storage to bulk terminals. It's also highly toxic and can pose serious health risks if workers are exposed to excessive concentrations. Following a review of more than 600 workplace exposure standards by Safe Work Australia, Work Health and Safety Ministers agreed to the new exposure limits in 2024. But Industrial Relations Minister Simone McGuirk says after consultation with WorkSafe, Agriculture Minister Jackie Jarvis and industry, she's decided the new exposure limit for phosphine will now start on the 1st of December 2029.
1: I've communicated that decision to industry bodies in Western Australia, to the grain industry bodies who have welcomed that decision to delay the implementation, to give them time to work with grain growers and the industry to ensure that they can responsibly adhere to that limit while not putting at risk our grain industry and particularly our grain export industry. We're heavily reliant on storage of our grain to export overseas, particularly to China. I should point out too that Victoria has also made the decision to delay the implementation of the phosphine exposure limit to 2029, to December 2029. South Australia has also delayed their limit, and I understand that New South Wales and Queensland are also looking at a delay.
0: Industrial Relations Minister Simone McGuirk announcing the new workplace exposure limits for phosphine will be delayed by 3 years. But the minister has not extended the delay for grain dust. Those new exposure limits will start as scheduled on the 1st of December.
1: If you think about the way that grain is harvested now and stored, but particularly harvested, much of that happens so that operators are in enclosed cabins. So there are actually a range of ways now to manage the exposure to grain dust. However, I do continue to expect that WorkSafe and industry work together to ensure that there's good understanding of any changes to regulation, in this case exposure limits, and it's not just the large operators that understand those changes, but any impact that that can have on small and medium-sized business. I think there's work to do on both sides. WorkSafe need to be proactive, and I've laid out my expectations to them, but also I want industry to understand that they can come to government and that we will listen to the practicalities of any changes that we made. And those changes are made with worker safety in mind. We don't make changes to regulations for the sake of it. We make those changes because, in this

0: case of phosphine, for instance, it's a toxic chemical, and acute exposure to it can be really dangerous. So we are guided by the science, but also we need to understand the practical implementation of implementation, which is why I've arrived at this decision today.
1: Industrial Relations Minister Simone McGuirk says employers have a legal obligation to understand and manage the risks their workers are exposed to on farm. 10 past 12. Tanya Fraser farms with her husband Cam at Quiriting in the Wheatbelt, 165 kilometres east of Perth. She says the minister's decision to delay workplace exposure limits for phosphine for 3 years is great news, but the decision to press ahead with the new grain dust limits on the 1st of December this year shows a real disconnect between city-based decision makers and farmers. Tanya says the announcement has left her with mixed emotions.
2: I just can't believe I can be relieved and frustrated at the same time. I'm very, very, very, very grateful that they've come to some agreement around phosphine, because that was going to basically impact our ability to market WA's grain crop, which is already starting to come in. So that in itself should be thanked, and we should be like relieved. The grain dust stuff, oh my God, like I just feel really frustrated and to be fair, a little bit overwhelmed and a little bit ill-considered by the government. If anyone wants to come and sit on my header at harvest, anyone at all, just so that they can experience what it is to be in a paddock at harvest time, like that invitation is open forever. Because I think that there's a real disconnect between what people think happens on a farm and what actually happens on a farm. And this grain dust exposure limit is just a most recent example of people thinking they know better. You know, who was in the room when all of this stuff was being discussed and decided upon? Did anyone think, cool, how are we going to do that? How are we going to measure that? What cost is it going to put on employers, small business farms, to monitor that? How is it going to be policed? All these questions, and it's fair to say, well, that'll all get worked through. Harvest has already started in some areas of the state. How are they meant to manage harvest and some obscure workplace legislation that's been brought in right in their busiest time of the year? Like, how fair is that? That's like trying to ring a minister on Christmas Eve to talk about a big deal. Like, it's just not done. It's just not appropriate. And it also means that you're engaging with growers at not at their best. Like, yeah, we're stressed, we're tired, you know, we're grumpy, and then you're going to do this, you know, around a time that we just don't want to be doing stuff like that. We've said that many times. If you want to engage with us honestly and on an open platform, pick a non-busy month, not seeding and harvest. It's the same feedback that goes back every time when they say we've done community consultation. If community consultation really did happen, why did they need to walk back phosphine? And it seems like this happens time and time again as a real pattern.
3: Do you feel like it was a bit of a missed opportunity here, Tans, to potentially build credibility through this process by the government? Instead, they kind of feel like they've eroded your trust?
2: Yeah, again, like, I don't know how many times we can say, just call us. If you want to know how things work or what is workable, like, I am fully for having a safe workplace. I don't want anyone to come to my farm and not leave in a better, you know, in the same or better nick than when they got there. And work health and safety is a journey, not a destination. So we're all getting better. But the way that this is done is, if you don't ground this stuff in practicality, farmers are very practical people. Like, if it makes sense and it's practical, we are going to be your biggest helpers. But if you go around making announcements before you've actually even spoken to a five farmers, or not even five farmers, just one industry body, hey, we're thinking about doing this, what do you think? And the first question they would have said, well, how are you going to measure it? And I've been asking those questions and no one can answer it. Does everybody have to wear a face mask and a monitor and to get from their ute to the header, they got to wear an oxygen mask, do they? Like, this stuff is not practical and it shows a real lack of industry knowledge.
3: You put a social media post up earlier this week which garnered a lot of interaction. Does it feel like the whole industry has those same questions?
2: It's funny because it wasn't just the industry having questions.

0: questions about that particular topic, it raised a bigger issue of what government thinks community consultation is and what red tape there is. There was other people commenting from other industries saying, oh, this has happened to us, and government are wanting things to be better. I just think that sometimes they don't do it the right way, and sometimes they get in their own way trying to make things better and actually make things worse. You need to remember that most of farming are family farms, family businesses. We don't have a safety officer, full-time safety officer, and a full-time HR department monitoring government websites for obscure documents to be posted 3 years ago. Like all this sort of stuff, just we don't have those resources. We don't, there's not enough margin in farming at the minute to have those resources. And so you're not fighting a safety department of Fraser Farming in Quiriding. You are talking to a farmer who has 28 people trying to get in contact with them, trying to market and sell grain to receive money for the only time of the year that we get money in. Like it's a stressful time. Now, I'm not saying that people should go and stand in grain dust, and grain dust is good for you, but we can't legislate for lack of common sense.
1: The phosphine limits have been pushed back for 3 years. Grain dust is set to come into play in about 6 weeks' time. What does that mean as you head into harvest?
0: I don't know. I'm going to hopefully get Process Works, who are our HR consultants, to hopefully work out what to do and how to mitigate it. But again, it's more money that I've got to spend with them. It's more resources in that business they have to find to deal with this on a pinch. It's not done calmly. It's not done like lump grand statements on a business community and think that that's going to go well.
1: So, I mean, are you concerned that you won't be able to meet the new regulations this harvest? I mean, I'm assuming you're going to try your best, but I mean, are you concerned that you might not?
0: I would have no clue to prove otherwise. Like, how am I meant to tell you, yes, I could comply, or yes, I, or no, I couldn't? I've got no clue what 1.5 milligrams per cubic meter of dust even looks like. And if there's some kind of technology that I have to order for my paddock crew, what's that going to cost me, and what time frame's that going to be?
1: You're concerned as to what this will mean in the long term and future in employment and what you'll have to look out for.
0: I am, because I really worry that the next generation know all their rights, none of their responsibilities, but they know all their rights when they enter a workplace, and that is excellent. If I hire somebody and they know their rights, that they can't be exposed to this much grain dust, I'm going to hire someone and they're going to say, I can't stand in the paddock and put diesel in that header. There's more than whatever dust there. And so what it does is it actually just puts more pressure on business owners, and it makes me like, I wouldn't hire somebody that I didn't know nowadays. And that's not to say that we're, on the farm doing all this dodgy shit and we're cowboys and, all this stuff. But it's a real trust exercise right now for who you even let on your farm, or who you even let visit your farm. Because every single time they pass pieces of legislation like this, what it does is it just pushes more and more risk back on these businesses. And people are not stupid. They know that there's not money in farming at the minute, but there's certainly money in the land. And so our businesses can be almost sitting ducks for nefarious people coming to, just whip this legislation out today and, see how far this can get legs. For the first time ever, actually, in insurance, I've actually added lawsuit insurance and cyber insurance to my insurance policies. That's sort of how it feels. It feels like we're setting a trap for small business. So this isn't about me saying, oh, let's go back to, the 80s when we're mixing chemical with our bare hands. Like, that's absolutely not what I'm saying at all. But there becomes a time, and we're at that precipice now, where we have overregulated it.
2: Tanya Fraser, who farms with her husband Cam at Quiriding in the Wheat Belt, she was speaking to Tara de Landgraaft, and as she said, she's got mixed emotions. She welcomes the extension for the exposure limits for phosphine until 3 years down the track, 2029. But this decision to go ahead with the new dust limits on the 1st of December has her really concerned, and she thinks there's that disconnect between city-based

0: decision makers and farmers. Do you agree? Tarnfield's really overwhelmed, that disconnect, and believes that the government, you know, could have gone about this in a different way. What are your thoughts? Let me know on the text, 0448 922 604. Dee has already texted through saying, are we even going to be able to tip off at the grid once this takes effect? Pretty dusty on the dog stacker. The text, 0448 922 604. 20 past 12, Mark Fowler is president of the WA Farmers Grains Council. Mark, firstly, what's your response to the government's decision to delay the implementation of the new exposure limits for phosphine, but go ahead with the new grain dust limits on December 1?
1: If I can deal with phosphine first, Belinda, I mean, I think we definitely welcome that. That was going to be a real deal stopper for the functioning of the supply chain in the coming season. And to follow the other states has been, you know, absolutely critical to get that deferral. And that will give us time to scrutinise and test the science and develop the tools to measure, monitor and control phosphine and roll out protocols that farmers know how to comply to the extent that's necessary. But, yeah, look, we'd welcome that. On the dust side, though, I mean, there's a clear inconsistency here. We've obviously said that, you know, that obviously the industry wasn't ready for phosphine, but we're going to roll ahead with dust, and dust, we're no more ready for that. And in fact, a very good survey that Grain Producers Australia ran surveyed across the country, and there were 500 respondents to that, and that showed that about 96 or 97% of grower respondents either feel like they're not ready, or sorry, they feel both that they're not ready and they don't know how to comply, and there are not the tools and the equipment to actually comply. So
0: is there an opportunity to renegotiate with government on the dust exposure limits and delay them in line with phosphine?
1: We are definitely going to continue advocating for that. I think, you know, it's bad regulation if it's rolled out in a way that you can't comply with it.
0: And I guess that the other states, they've done a similar thing. They've just extended the phosphine, not the dust limits, yes?
1: That's my understanding, yes.
0: Yeah. Why change the dust exposure limits? Was there a problem?
1: Well, this is a really good point. And the same applies to phosphine, really. There's no clear evidence of harm or a pattern of workers being injured. And when it comes to dust, we have improved our machinery and our processes so much over the years. My father used to harvest in a cabless header, and lots of people did, would operate in poorly sealed vehicles. These people, none of them have harm that arises, you know, that we can point to from that. So this is the really frustrating thing about this regulatory change, is that it's not like this is responding to a pattern of injury or harm. There seems to have been a bit of science, which I understand is about 10 years old out of India, which has led to some of these changes to phosphine and dust. It's not an immediate thing. It seems to have been, I know that they say the process began a very long time ago to negotiate and to consult with industry, but certainly it's not been, it seems to have been a surprise in the last 6 months to industry.
0: It sure does, doesn't it?
1: All the chief regulator, you know, the regulatory bodies that are, you know, the industry bodies, sorry, that are responding to this appear to be unaware of it. So the system's broken down somewhere, and, you know, to foist it on us at the beginning of harvest or close to the beginning of harvest without the tools, without the equipment to measure it reliably, and the processes to make sure that farmers are aware of it and they know how to comply, and same with industry, you know, it just seems so inappropriate when you consider that there's no actual pattern of harm to point to say that they're responding to.
0: And the implications for the state's main grain handler, the CBH Group, are enormous. I mean, all the way through.
1: Well, that's right. I mean, we're looking at another big harvest. I mean, not all areas are having a great season this year, but there are plenty that are. They're still looking at a very significant harvest after our record biggest harvest last year. There's a lot of grain to shift, and anything that causes friction in that process or slows it down is going to be problematic. And I'm not sure how they're going to comply with the new dust standard.
0: Well, I don't either, because the co-op refuses to join this conversation, refuses interviews on a critical issue like this that has implications all the way through the supply chain. I did get a statement. It basically says nothing. It just says CBH acknowledges the decision, appreciates the engagement with ministers. It's going to continue to work with the appropriate authorities until the start date. I mean, hold the front page. Should the co-op be showing more leadership on this? And it appears to be caught completely off guard when you consider the workplace exposure standards were signed off in 2024. Has the co-op been asleep at the wheel?
1: Oh, look, I think all of the bulk handlers across Australia and Grain Trade Australia were as unaware of this as we are. They came to Grain Producers Australia in Melbourne and explained the gravity of the situation and that they were not aware of up until
0: now. Why weren't they aware, though, Mark? Because they have, you know, there are groups within the organisation, within the co-op, that deal with government on a daily, weekly basis.
1: Well, the fact that all three of the largest bulk handlers in the country were unaware of it and GTA were unaware of it suggests to me that there was a problem in the communication process coming from the government. I would be very surprised with the resources that they have at their collective disposal that they would not have been aware of it if it was there to, you know, in a form that they could have been aware of it. So, I tend to feel as though the responsibility for this failure to consult or to be aware of it rests not so much with the industry but with the government.
0: In the meantime, the harvest is underway. The new dust exposure limits start on the 1st of December, and there are penalties involved if you're not following the rules. Now, while WorkSafe inspectors do not issue fines, depending on the breach, a company may be prosecuted, and there are fines of up to $35,000 under the Work Health and Safety Regulations. What advice do you have for farmers?
1: Well, of course, we want farmers to comply with workplace requirements, but we know that if we don't have the guidance and the tools to do so, farmers will do their best. But what can you do if you don't have the ability to comply? I'd suggest that very few farmers will.
0: This is The Country on the ABC WA. Mark Fowler is here. He's president of the WA Farmers Grains Section. Mark, the Grains Research and Development Corporation has announced today that it's going to invest $4.7 million in coordinating a program to help growers and the grain supply chain prepare for the upcoming changes to phosphine regulations. Do you welcome that investment?
1: Well, I think that is going to be a good thing. However, I would also query, is the industry, by which I mean the rest of the supply chain, by which I mean the bulk handlers and the trade, are they going to make a co-contribution as well, or are growers going to be effectively funding what is will be a benefit for the whole supply chain? I think it's good that GRDC are allocating funds to this, but I keep making this point. So long as GRDC has a great big pot of money, the rest of the industry keeps pointing to that when there's a problem that needs fixing and expecting grower funds to be used to fix it. I would suggest that the bulk handlers and the rest of the trade should be co-contributing to that, because the benefit will be enjoyed all through the supply chain if we can test and scrutinise that science and come to a different viewpoint.
0: We'll just finish off on another issue. The CBH Group, the state's main grain handler, has provided you with freight rates for the upcoming harvest. There's going to be a 3.5% increase for rail and road-to-rail sites, and a 4% increase for road sites. Now, I guess that's not a surprise in terms of costs have gone up everywhere, but what does that increase mean for growers?
1: Oh, look, I think you're right. I don't think it's a surprise, and I've heard projections that are higher than that in terms of doing budgets. But, look, it's been a line item in all our budgets that's been growing rapidly in recent times, and for many, if you add it to your paddock to site freight, it's the second biggest item in most budgets now.
0: Can you give us a few examples from the different sites, Mark?
1: Oh, well, I mean, I think we're up to the site that I mainly deliver to, Wickerton's, up to about $35.
0: $35 a ton.
1: And you go back 5 or so years, we were in the low 20s. So it's gone up a lot in a fairly short time. There's no real magic to the freight. The way the freight charges work, it's a pool, and so long as there's no cross subsidisation in the system, and it just gets faithfully allocated to, those costs are determined by reference to what it actually costs then, you know, I think it's someone with CBH is managing as best they can, and I have the sense that they're doing all they can.
0: But I guess, you know, that increase on top of what is going to be the most expensive crop ever planted does hurt.
1: Well, that's right. And if you roll in some, you know, all the costs that are likely to rise from dust mitigation and things like that,

0: just adds more to that problem.
1: Good to talk to you, Mark. Really appreciate it. Thank you.
0: Thanks, Belinda.
1: Mark Fowler, he is president of the WA Farmers Grains Council, and just going over the news that was announced yesterday that the government has decided to take a look at those exposure limits for phosphine and delay the implementation of those limits. Was going to kick in on the 1st of December. There's going to be a delay for 3 years, so it will start on the 1st of December 2029. But the other part of that is that the exposure limits for grain dust, they're going to start on schedule this year in a few weeks, 7 weeks? The 1st of December. Let me know your thoughts, 0448 922 604. A few texts already coming through. We'll get to those shortly. It's 12:30. Jonathan Hopper in the studio with the news headlines.
2: Good afternoon, Belinda. An 18-year-old Perth man has been charged after allegedly orchestrating several firebombing attacks across the city in December last year while he was in Iraq. The Dianella man was arrested and charged by the Serious and Organised Crime Division in September after he returned to Australia. Three other people have already been convicted in relation to the attack. The Deputy Liberal Leader says today's labour force figures show Australians are working harder but failing to get ahead. The national unemployment rate held at 4.7% in September, meaning it remains at its highest level in the post-COVID era in seasonally adjusted terms. And a 21-year-old man has pleaded not guilty to driving at more than 250 kilometres an hour on a WA highway. Ardeh Al-Aswad faced the Bunbury Magistrates Court, charged with one count of reckless driving and one count of failing to give information identifying the driver of a vehicle. Police allege his McLaren was recorded at 149 kilometres an hour above the 110 kilometre an hour speed limit on Forest Highway near Binningup. Thank you, Belinda.
1: Jonathan, thank you for the update. 29 to 1.
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1: And earlier in the hour, you heard from Tanya Fraser, who farms at Quereding, and she was saying that the minister's decision to delay workplace exposure limits for phosphine for 3 years is great, but the decision to press ahead with the new grain dust limits on the 1st of December this year just shows a disconnect between the decision makers in the city and what goes on the farm. Your thoughts in response to that? A number of you have texted in to say, along similar lines to this from Steve. Well spoken, Tanya Fraser. This from Ellen in Margaret River. Most rules made by government seem to be made with the aim of getting rid of farmers by making tasks just too onerous to be done safely. Dave says, new dust concentration regulation is a perfect example of arbitrary bureaucratic idiocy. No consideration of the consequences for farmers. Where is the political leadership in all of this? If it's all about workplace safety, perhaps the bureaucrat should provide the monitoring of dust levels. And Dave from Mount Barker, how would breaches of these new dust limit regulations be determined? Text through 0448 922 604. Between now and the news at 1, we're off to Mount Barker for the results of the cattle sale today. And also we'll look at the future of the sandalwood industry. First to the Bureau of Meteorology, Angeline Prasad is here today. Ange, take us through northern and eastern parts.
4: Good afternoon, Belle. Well, we're heading deeper into the build-up across the north. So a shower or thunderstorm during the afternoon and evening is likely across the northern and eastern parts of the Kimberley today into tomorrow and across the weekend. And that includes the eastern parts of the interior. The rest of the north interior and the Pilbara is quite dry. We're seeing fresh sea breezes in the afternoon. So that is bringing high fire dangers to parts of the Pilbara. The Pilbara is expected to remain dry, not expecting any precipitation or weather over the next few days into the weekend. However, next week, Monday to Wednesday, there might be a cloud bend. There's some uncertainty in the guidance. We have low confidence on this cloud bend, but there might be some rain over the Pilbara next week, but it's too early to say whether that will go ahead. The cloud bend may form further eastwards and Pilbara may still remain dry. Through the Gascoyne, we've got the remnants of the cold front moving through this afternoon across the far southern part, so might see one or two very light shower. I'm not expecting anything in the rain gauge. If that shower happens, it's going to be south of Mount Meerknut. And tomorrow, with that sort of the remnant trough of front lingering across the southern Gascoyne, there might be a chance of a drop.

0: dry thunderstorms across the southern parts. Again, not expecting any rainfall with the dry thunderstorm. It's going to be pretty clear across inland parts of the Gascoyne heading into the weekend. There might be one or two showers along the west coast, all the way up to Shark Bay, with a couple of weak fronts coming through on the weekend, but otherwise not expecting any weather. Goldfields, we have got a trough that's moving through. This trough is going to linger across the Goldfields, the Eucla, and the southern interior over the next few days, across the weekend into next week, and it'll continue to produce showers and thunderstorms, mainly over the southern parts of the Goldfields, the southern and eastern parts of the South Interior, and through much of the Eucla. So we'll continue to see showers and thunderstorms pretty much every day through this region over the next few days heading into next week.
1: And how's it looking across the Southwest Land Division, Ange?
0: Well, the front that we were talking about yesterday is currently moving through and weakening. There's still light showers lingering across much of inland and eastern parts of the Southwest Land Division. And as we head into the afternoon and evening, these showers will clear. Tomorrow, it's going to be fairly benign weather pattern. We will be under a brief but weak ridge. There might be one or two very light showers across the Esperance region and near the Southwest Coast, but otherwise, expecting a quiet day across the Southwest Land Division tomorrow. The dry thunderstorms that I mentioned that may affect southern Gascoyne tomorrow may extend a little bit into the far northern parts of the Central Reed Belt. So there's a chance of that, but nothing really significant. And then over the weekend, both Saturday and Sunday, we'll see two more weak fronts march through the southwest of the state. At this stage, much of the central wheat belt looks like they will miss out on rainfall. They might get a light shower west of Corrigan, Cunderdin on Sunday, but much of the rainfall is going to be light and confined to the southern and western parts of the Southwest Land Division. And next week is looking interesting. Might have a quiet day on Monday, but then we see more cold fronts come through, and maybe next week's fronts might be more promising for the inland northern agricultural areas belt.
1: Thanks so much, Ange. 23 to 1, Richard Hudson is here now taking a look at the rainfall figures.
2: Yeah, nothing in the north, but if we head east in the Goldfields, Norseman had the most with 4 mils, but nowhere else in the eastern forecast districts had anything. In the Southwest Land Division, in the Central West, a few places had ones and twos, but nothing more. In the Lower West, Anketell 8, Bickley 12, Chidlow 10, Dwelling Up 5, Gidgiganup 30, Jandakot 7, Jarrodale at one of the deep earth stations 10 mils, Carrigullen North also had 10, Mandurah 5, Millenden 12, Mundaring and Pierce at the RAF base 10 mils, Pinjarra 6, Tamala Park and Waroona 7, and Werribee and Whiteman Park recorded 8. Bit more around in the southwest, so it'll be 10 and above. Boyne up north had 16, Brunswick Junction and Busselton 11, Bunbury 10, Capel and Darden up had 17 mils, Donnybrook 15, Ferguson Valley 17, Happy Valley Alert Station 16, Hentybrook 14, Jarrawood, Newlands and Perivale Orchard all recorded 13, Paindale Alert Station 15, Thompson Brook and Willyabra up 10, and Yungaril up recorded 12. And then in the southern coastal area, Dalyellup Park 6, Erinnere and Esperance 5 mils, Mount Howick 9, Pleasant Valley 6, Tallina Downs 12, and then in the central wheat belt, Beverley and Shackleton had the most with 4 mils. And then in the Great Southern, Dragon Rocks, Holt Rock and Hyden all recorded 6, Graham Rock, Condinnan and Coolan all had 5, Lake Grace 6 mils, Lake King 5, Magenta Dam 9, Mordetta, Newdigate and Pingaring recorded 6. So, yeah, bits around.
1: 21 to 1 here on the country on the ABC WA. Richard, have you had your lunch yet?
2: I haven't yet, but I've got some leftovers in the fridge. It's a Thai green curry. Are you getting a bit hungry?
1: Not at all. I don't think I'm ever going to be eating at work again. There's a Perth woman who's been charged after allegedly putting poisonous snail pellets in a colleague's curry in an apparent attempt to poison her. And police are saying that the incident happened in February at a workplace in Oldbury. It's a semi-rural area about 35 kilometres southeast of Perth.
2: Yeah, the alleged victim is a 58.

0: So I haven't done anything to mine. I mean, the green is just what you get with a Thai green curry, but it's up to you if you want to have someone up.
1: I am definitely not hungry. Thank you for that, Richard. 20 minutes to one. We head to Mount Barker just before the news at 1 o'clock today. I think it's Tracy Kilner along with the details on the yarding and the prices for you. First, though, some of the key players in WA's sandalwood industry say they're in limbo, waiting for the state government to outline a clear future for the sector. Now, this is ahead of an overhaul of WA's sandalwood harvesting regulations that are due at the end of the year. Goldfields reporter Nicholas Ward has been canvassing the issues with the industry.
2: I definitely think there's a risk to the industry if the transition isn't managed properly. Now, as a contractor, my main focus is what happens on the ground. We've established an industry with experienced contractors, processes, marketing and customers.
3: Mike Mathiasen got into sandalwood harvesting after moving to Kalgoorlie Boulder almost 20 years ago. He said, for harvesters heavily invested in the industry, there is no clear next step beyond December 31st when the current sandalwood order concludes.
2: We're concerned that with the lack of consultation with stakeholders in the industry currently, that any transition quickly will have a detrimental effect on the industry as a whole.
3: WA is in the process of renewing its 2015 sandalwood order that governs the state's $40 million native sandalwood industry. Harvesters and exporters like Mike have said a lack of clarity on what changes are incoming has left them worried it could endanger their future. The government has indicated it will be reducing wild harvest by 500 tonnes and restructuring the industry from the Forest Products Commission to the DBCA.
2: If there's a gap between the old model finishing and a workable new model starting, you risk losing some and potentially a lot of the capability of the industry.
3: According to Mr. Mathiasen, because of its long grow time and costly equipment setup, it's not an industry that can handle this kind of uncertainty. He says that the years of experience tied up in harvesting contractors can't be easily passed on to the next generation. He's not the only one who's concerned about the future. Westcor Sandalwood Executive Chair Flor Coakley says the industry is being left in the dark.
4: Where we have a lot of complications, if we've got three government departments that are all involved and have a different chunk of interest in sandalwood. So we have FPC, which is industry development. Then we've got DBCA, like I said, a compliance and licensing and sustainability. And then we have DPIRD, which are also have a commitment to Aboriginal involvement and industry as well. The problem is that through this process, they haven't been working together. We've had different views, different approaches, and there's no continuity of, you know, discussing how transitions will happen or how this might work. They're all very separate fields. So having those different government departments, different ministers, it's really confused all of us and made it a big challenge to do real genuine consultation.
3: Ms. Coakley is worried that if not managed well, if a cycle of investment is not ongoing, their customers internationally may become concerned about supply. But without more certainty about the future, it's hard to decide when and where to invest.
4: Most of us have been in the industry for more than a decade, so, you know, we're well aware what's going on. But, you know, coming up to this time and still not having a formal announcement of what the quota will be, and whether FPC will continue or not, and basically trying to run blindly, it's really hard, especially when you've come to the end of a 10-year contract and you've already invested and spent a whole lot and, you know, agreed contract terms are 10 years ago. We're coming to the end, so everyone's not sure whether we do invest or whether we start doing plan B now or what happens. There's really no clarity at all and no formal announcement for any of us.
3: But not everyone in the industry is concerned. Dutchan Sandalwood Director Keith Drage believes a rollback of wild harvests was inevitable and that the industry has had plenty of time to prepare.
5: Everybody's been aware that the current ordering council expires at the end of 2026. And obviously we have a very much a vested interest in what happens between now and then and thereafter. And we have been engaged with government through various departments, DBCA, DPIRD and direct with ministers, to try and understand what the future past the end of this year is going to look like.
3: Unlike some others in the industry, Mr. Drage is less worried about the impacts of these changes. Dutchan has focused on supply from plantations and Indigenous corporations

0: making it less reliant on the FPC's harvest. Mr. Drage believes businesses focused on sustainability are better suited to the upcoming changes.
1: Well, we would certainly have always advocated that a transition away from a government harvest on Crown land to a traditional owner Aboriginal wildwood business married with a plantation resource, which is significant these days and is mature and is going to market, that government foresaw that the wild harvest would likely come under pressure, and as in many other plantation resources around the world, have come to complement and supersede a wild harvest and take pressure off that. So we've always seen that the way that that was going to eventuate, and we've pushed for that. We continue to push for that. And so a diminishing wild harvest in Aboriginal hands is something that we've always built our business model around.
0: But what happens after January 1st, 2027 is the big question on everyone in the industry's mind. The government is continuing the review process. Asked about industry concerns, Premier Roger Cook acknowledged deep impacts on regional economies and said the state was taking concerns on board.
2: Well, we want to make sure we've got the right settings to continue to foster the industry. Sandalwood is also something which has deep interaction with the conservation issues that we also confront. So we need to make sure that we step through this carefully. The Forest Products Commission are in that space at the moment. We need to look to see if that's the appropriate way to steward the industry. And of course, we know that traditional owner groups have got a deep interest in continuing to be engaged and involved in the industry as well. So we're consulting widely and doing some work inside the FPC at the moment just to make sure we've got the best settings.
3: Premier Roger Cook talking about future regulations for WA's sandalwood industry. 13-1. Federal Resources Minister Madeleine King says nationalising heavy rare earths company Northern Minerals is an option for the government. It comes as China-linked investors continue to defy federal government orders to sell their shares in the company, which is developing the Browns Range project, uniquely rich in elements used in advanced defence systems near Halls Creek in the East Kimberley. In May, Federal Treasurer Jim Chalmers ordered six investors to divest their holdings by July the 2nd. But later that month, Northern Minerals told the Australian Securities Exchange that the companies still held most of the shares they'd been ordered to sell. Madeleine King told the National Press Club yesterday the uncertainty was holding up the development of the project.
4: It is a very serious matter, the situation with Northern Minerals and the Browns Range deposit in northwestern Australia. It is one of the most significant heavy rare earths deposits on the face of the earth. So it means a lot to us and our national interest and national security. And I mentioned that in the speech, how important these kind of deposits are. Northern Minerals is squarely one of those. You are right to say there's been a number of decisions made by FIRB, but also divestment decisions as well. And they have... That has not been done by those that hold those shares. That's not good.
5: 2 years.
4: Yeah, I know. And that is why the Treasurer and the government is looking to reform the FIRB rules to deal with exactly these kind of problems that are a significant challenge for our country, where we are seeing the take-up of interests in some companies that have governance or, you know, the rights to these assets and... They are basically holding the development up.
5: So what about nationalisation? That's one. Nationalisation is one option. Is the government seriously thinking about that?
4: I guess it is one option, but I wouldn't want to advance on any decision we're making there. We're clearly...
5: So you are making a decision
4: to
5: nationalise.
4: Don't.
5: Got a story, guys.
4: I don't want to be misunderstood.
6: All right, Raven.
4: But it is important that we get... It's like with the gas reservation scheme. You have to get the overall structure and the framework right so that you're not just putting out spot fires in every kind of moment, although you do have to put out spot fires sometimes. So getting the FIRB, the Foreign Investment Review Board framework and how it looks at these kind of shareholdings and failure to follow through or pay respect, quite frankly, to Australian government decisions is a very serious matter that we are looking at. We are very active in knowing what is going on in relation to Northern Minerals and the Browns Range deposit.
3: Minister for Resources and Northern Australia, Madeleine King, responded.

0: Into questions from Nine reporter Andrew Probyn at the National Press Club yesterday. For more on this, you can go online and search ABC Northern Minerals, and that's where you'll find ABC Foreign Affairs reporter Stephen Jedgett's story. 10 to 1. Resources Minister Madeleine King also brought Labor's domestic gas reservation bill to Parliament yesterday. Now, this is a bill intended to secure Australia's gas for industry and households. The peak body representing WA's resources sector has welcomed a provision requiring states and territories to be consulted on key decisions that affect them, such as domestic supply obligation adjustments. Aaron Morey is the CEO at the Chamber of Minerals and Energy, WA. He still has some concerns with the legislation, arguing WA should be clearly carved out from the National Gas Reserve Scheme.
1: We welcome the federal government making some changes to their initial exposure draft for the bill. CME asked the government to include a requirement that the federal government needs to consult with the state government when it considers setting a domestic national reservation policy commitment to zero. So we thought that was an important addition that they made to their bill, and we welcome that. We've still got some pretty significant remaining concerns. There is still far too much discretion provided to ministers around whether Western Australia is effectively carved out from the National Gas Reservation Scheme. We think that there are ways to make it carve out much clearer and much easier and based on more objective criteria. This is really important because WA has a well-functioning domestic gas reservation scheme. It's got the balance right between limiting price increases but also ensuring their incentives for producers to invest locally. So, yeah, we'll continue to work closely with the federal government because we've still got some important changes that are required to, you know, make us all satisfied over here on this side of the country that our successful scheme won't be impacted by this federal scheme.
2: So you've just said that the federal ministers could have too much power under this law. So what are you worried they might or they could do?
1: The key thing in the bill or the new domestic scheme is having Western Australia carved out of it, having Western Australia excluded from those national gas reservation obligations. And we think that can be done very simply with very objective, clear criteria. At the moment, there's too much left to ministerial discretion. And so it doesn't provide us the certainty, it doesn't provide us the surety, it doesn't provide investors the confidence that into the future, the federal government won't intervene in Western Australia's domestic gas settings. That's really important for creating an environment in which investors want to continue to invest in WA's gas market.
2: And you have said WA has lower gas prices than the East Coast because of the existing reservation policy. So can you explain how much lower the prices are and how much of that differences can be attributed to the policy?
1: Oh, look, you know, it's always difficult to precisely attribute anything to that sort of thing. You know, I mean, look, they have been in the past somewhere in the order of 20% lower. That changes all the time. But what we do know is that generally both sides of the debate, whether it be gas producers, gas consumers, there's always been some differences of opinion at the margin, but I think most stakeholders over here recognise that WA's system has got the balance right in terms of those lower prices. And, you know, history has shown that despite that, we've had more, you know, more investment come online, whether it be onshore or onshore in WA. And so the federal government acknowledges that as well. I should also say we don't begrudge the federal government from trying to address an East Coast issue, but what we don't want is the solution to an East Coast issue to basically mess with and complicate WA's successful scheme.
0: Aaron Morey, the CEO of the Chamber of Minerals and Energy, WA, speaking to Yusuf Shamil. 5 to 1.
3: Hello, I'm Andy Park. Join me for The World Today with an investigation underway after a recording device was found in a cabin aboard an HMAS Navy ship. Ukraine is working to shore up support with its Western allies as Ukraine strikes Russian data centres. Internet users report drops in political posts attributing the strikes to Russian bot farms. And Australia's first ever Michelin stars go to 11 restaurants in South Australia under an undisclosed government deal. Join me for The World Today.
0: 835 cattle were sold at the Mount Barker sale yard today. So that means numbers were down about 200 on last week. Tracy Kilner, hello. What did you make of the sale today?
4: It was a mixed quality yarding with limited trade cattle on offer, buffered by a great run of yearlings suitable for feeders. Heavy cows and bulls eased with the absence of one processor. Weaner calves were lighter in weights, with steers weighing under 280 kilos topping at 602 cents and heifers in the same weight range topping at 504 cents a kilo. The weaner steers weighing over 280 kilos sold for 492 to 576 cents, while the lighter weights made from 480 to 602 cents a kilo. Weaner heifers weighing over 330 kilos returned 456 cents, weights from 280 to 330 kilos made 428, and the lighter weights sold from 364 to 504 cents a kilo. Yearling steers weighing over 400 kilos sold from 450 to 538 cents, and the yearling heifers in the same weight category made 350 to 478 cents, quality dependent. The lighter yearling steers sold from 440 to 538, and the lighter heifers ranged from 450 to 474 cents a kilo. Grant steers weighing over 600 kilos made from 330 to 350 cents. Lighter weights returned 370 up to 474 cents a kilo. Grain heifers over 540 kilos eased, selling from 300 to 370 cents a kilo. Heavyweight cows eased 15 cents, selling from 300 to 340 cents. Medium weights made from 300 to 320 cents, and store cows returned 220 to 280 cents a kilo. Heavy bulls sold from 282 to 342 cents for the prime pens, while the heavy store bulls returned 238 to 290 cents a kilo. This has been Tracy Kilner for Meat and Livestock Australia's National Livestock Reporting Service.
0: Tracy, thank you for going through those details. So the final numbers today, 835 head of cattle penned for sale at Mount Barker, and that was down 202 head from last week's numbers. 2.5 to 1.
5: This Sunday on Landline on ABC TV, using artificial intelligence to recognise individual Tasmanian lobsters.
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5: That's Landline Sunday 12:30 on ABC TV and streaming on ABC iView.
0: And also on this Sunday's Landline, community-led country university centres, not aligned with any one particular university, are undertaking tertiary studies in the outback more achievable. And that's helping to keep professionals working and studying in remote areas. So that's on Landline on the weekend on Sunday. But you're going to get a little preview of that story on the Country Hour here tomorrow, so tune in tomorrow. 1.5 minutes to 1, we've been spending a lot of the time of today's Country Hour talking about the government changing exposure limits for phosphine, just delaying that implementation date by 3 years. But the new exposure limits for grain dust are going to start on time as scheduled on the 1st of December. On the text, Carrie says dust regulation is another attack on farmers that impedes productivity and increases public servant ranks by employing more people to shuffle papers and do on-ground monitoring. The Labor government appears to enjoy making farming increasingly difficult. And Matt Granger has text through. Hello, Matt. It's great to hear from you. He's a former rural reporter. I think we worked together in Victoria. Well, we did work in Victoria. I was in Shepparton, and I'm pretty sure he was in Sale. But he sent through a photo of his dad harvesting grain in England in the 1960s, and he died a week or so ago, aged 89. It is a fabulous photo. I wish I could share it with everyone listening. It is really lovely to see. It certainly was different back in those days, wasn't it, the 1960s. Thank you for sharing that photo, Matt, and it was great to hear from you. On the ABC WA, time for the news, 1 o'clock.

0: Good afternoon, Jonathan Hopper with ABC News. WA Police Commissioner Cole Blanche says he's pleased to hear reports of illicit tobacco dealers offering home delivery, saying it's much better than shopfront selling. The ABC has heard from Perth residents who've received leaflets offering delivery services for illicit tobacco. Mr. Blanche has told 102.5 ABC Perth he prefers illicit tobacco out of public view.
1: I am a huge advocate for pushing everything underground, illicit activity, because that's where police operate, with the crooks and not with the general public, and we will target them and go after them hard in that context, rather than walking past, looking at a shop, selling it at the front counter.
0: A speed camera operator has been charged with reckless driving after he allegedly used his work car to perform an unsafe overtake of a road train in the Wheatbelt. Police allege the 67-year-old man made the manoeuvre while driving along Great Eastern Highway on around midday on September 29. He allegedly caused an oncoming car to brake and swerve to avoid a head-on collision. The man has been charged by summons and is expected to face the Northern Magistrates Court in December. His work car was impounded but released after a request by the Road Safety Commission. His personal vehicle has been impounded instead. The Australian Hotels Association of WA says paying for Michelin Guide reviews in Western Australia would be a waste of government money. 11 South Australian venues were awarded the nation's first Michelin stars last night. The South Australian government has not revealed the cost of the deal. The association's WA chief executive, Bradley Woods, has told 102.5 ABC Perth the money would be better spent on charity.
2: Let's say, for argument's sake, government had to put money in for them to assess, I'd rather $4 or $5 million go to Food Bank than just pay for half a dozen or a dozen restaurants to get a star.
0: The Greens appear to be the government's most likely path to pass its private health care bill and propose digital duty of care through Parliament. Here's political reporter Lexi Junowick.
3: Today, the government introduced its proposed online safety laws to Parliament, which would require tech companies to prevent foreseeable harms on their platforms. Despite removing ministerial powers from the bill, the Coalition has refused to support the legislation due to censorship concerns. The opposition's also standing firmly against Labor's bill to wind back the private health rebate for over 65s. The Greens are willing to support the bill in the Senate if there's a carve-out for pensioners, but say the proposed digital duty of care isn't strong enough in its current form and want to send it to an inquiry for further scrutiny.
0: Hundreds of protesters have marched in Bangkok against the annual meeting of the International Monetary Fund and the World Bank. Asia editor Karishma Vyas reports from Bangkok.
4: More than 15,000 participants from 191 countries have gathered in Bangkok this week for the annual IMF World Bank meeting, including government ministers, central bank governors and business leaders. Despite a ban on demonstrations near the venue, hundreds of protesters tried to march towards the gathering to submit demands to IMF executives. Heightened security is in place in the Thai capital and protesters were kept away from the meeting. Economic leaders are discussing challenges facing the global economy, including AI, the war in the Middle East, and climate disasters.
0: China and North Korea have marked the opening of what will be their most significant land border crossing. China correspondent Alison Horn reports from the China-North Korean border.
5: The 3-kilometre bridge linking China and North Korea was built more than a decade ago but was never opened as relations between the two countries soured, despite Beijing remaining Pyongyang's largest trading partner. The bridge's opening is a further signal of the continued rekindling of ties between the countries, further cementing North Korea's reliance on China to keep its economy afloat and Beijing's geopolitical influence. Alison Horn, ABC News on the China-North Korea border.
0: Western Australia's weather, showers and possible gusty thunderstorms across the far southern Gascoyne, southern and central goldfields, Eucla, eastern parts of the south interior, clearing across the southwest land division during this afternoon. More storms for eastern parts of the north interior and northern and eastern Kimberley in the afternoon and evening. For Perth, a partly cloudy day today with a forecast top of 22 degrees. Tomorrow, Friday, mostly sunny and 23 degrees. Right now in the city, it's 21.1.
6: G'day, welcome to The World Today. Nice to be with you. I'm Andy Park, coming to

0: View from Gadigal Land in Sydney. This Thursday, fresh job figures are out today, another window into the economy. And a famous French food guide has put South Australia's eateries on the map and brings the chefs out from behind the kitchen door.
1: The global culinary spotlight is firmly on South Australia.
2: I dreamt working in Michelin star restaurants as a youngster, and I did, and worked in Europe, and I worked in Tokyo, and one thing's working for one thing's achieving too. So thank you. Thank you so much.
0: Let's go to Parliament House in Canberra first up, where Labor has introduced its digital duty of care bill designed to allow people to opt out of their algorithms. National Affairs correspondent Jane Norman joins me. Jane, what concessions did the government make before introducing this bill this morning?
3: Well, Annika Wells has now introduced this final bill, and the kind of key concession is around this idea of ministerial discretion. So the bill's trying to achieve two objectives: allowing social media users to opt in or out of the algorithms that largely control their feeds. That is the less contentious part. The more contentious part is putting the onus on tech companies to protect users from harmful content. Now, for adults, that is illegal content. For children, it's a range of things, from content promoting disordered eating, sexual exploitation, self-harm, suicide. Now, these harms have been defined and they will be legislated in the bill. In the draft version, the minister would have the ability to add to those harms, but that was a real stumbling block in terms of getting support. So that ministerial discretion will be removed in this final bill, and it'll be up to Parliament to decide if any new harms are to be added to the list. So that's kind of the key concession at this stage, but we do anticipate more amendments will be moved. In fact, the Greens have already signalled this will go off to an inquiry to report back to Parliament in pretty much the last sitting week of Parliament, really meaning that these negotiations will go down to the wire. And we know that from the Greens' perspective, what they want is an addition of new laws to be created which would allow Australians as individuals to sue big tech companies. At this stage, the government is open to amendments. We don't know which way they'll go, but certainly the Greens hold the key to this legislation. The coalition is very firmly opposed, arguing the whole bill amounts to censorship. We've noted the coalition really taking a much firmer stance when it comes to tech regulation. So they're out of negotiations. The Greens are in. This still has a few weeks to go.
0: Jane, the Health Minister has brought his private health insurance changes back to Parliament after suffering an embarrassing setback yesterday. What's he now proposing?
3: Well, he's proposing exactly the same plan that Labor unveiled in the May budget, and that is effectively to take away the more generous rebate that over 65s receive on their private health insurance to ultimately save what we're told will be $3 billion, which will be funneled into the aged care sector to fund more beds. We know at the moment supply is not keeping up with demand. Now, for years, over 65s have been getting a higher rebate. This was a Howard government policy from decades ago, which means that some are recouping like 8%, 10% more than younger people on the same income. In the current economic climate, the government argues they can't justify that, basically, and it believes all Australians should be getting the same rebate. But it does mean that there are losers here. So some older Australians would ultimately be losing hundreds of dollars a year, and Health Department modelling suggests it would prompt about 80,000 of them to give up their private health insurance between now and 2030, which could then place more pressure on the public health system. So Mr Butler has introduced the legislation this morning, but Jackie Lambie, who was instrumental in getting the bill struck off the agenda yesterday, had some pretty strong words for the minister. Here's what she had to say.
4: First of all, don't carry on like a two-year-old. If you think that you're going to bring the same bill up here and you haven't changed it, mate, then it's probably you're going to get another slap around the face today. How about you be smart? Be a smart government. Go away. We've got another 2 weeks of sittings and come up with another plan of attack.
0: Senator Jackie Lambie there before her, Jane Norman in Canberra. Military police are investigating the discovery of a hidden camera inside an Australian Navy ship's cabin. The ABC understands it was found inside female-only quarters on HMAS Lewin while docked in Cairns. The incident has raised concerns among security experts and some politicians about sexual misconduct and standards within the defence workplace. Catherine Gregory has more.
5: Labelled a horrible breach of privacy.
4: I should tell you that I'm surprised, but I'm not.
5: Senator and former soldier Jackie Lambie says the discovery of a hidden camera found inside what the ABC understands was a female-only cabin on board a Navy ship is disturbing. And she believes it's the tip of the iceberg.
4: We have also had more people come forward with other...

0: incidents that have occurred over the last 6 to 8 months over very similar situations. So it's extremely very worrying out there.
1: The Australian Defence Force has confirmed it's investigating the incident on board HMAS Lewin, which was docked in Cairns after Jackie Lambie raised it in the Senate yesterday. Senator Lambie says she received a letter from a person who said the device had been found in the shower facilities. But Defence hasn't responded to questions about the location and whether any footage has been posted online. Senator Lambie has been preparing a private members bill to raise standards within Defence, which will be introduced to Parliament next year.
0: Yeah, this is a culture that unfortunately Defence has not been able to clean up, and it hasn't even come close. They've had enough time to make change and reform, and they have failed. The only way to fix this problem is to take the legal system outside of Defence's hands. And so I want an independent body outside of Defence.
1: This incident comes amid an upcoming inquiry into sexual violence within Defence. Rachel Fausen is the founder and national president of the Women in Defence Association.
2: It's happening at a time where we've got repeated national inquiries trying to address sexual assault, sexual harassment and other matters in the Australian Defence Force.
1: She's not convinced we need another inquiry, but rather immediate action and reform.
2: It's evident by the fact that the behaviour continuing means that people don't feel like there is significant repercussions to prevent them from doing things like this. There needs to be immediate actions, and it needs to include removal of service once these things have been found to take place.
1: But Jennifer Parker, an expert associate at the ANU National Security College, says it's important for everyone to remember that the vast majority of people serving are doing the right thing.
3: I would question whether it is helpful to the welfare of those affected, raising this so publicly without the full facts being known, because that leads to speculation. And when these things splash across the media and when there is limited information out there, the speculation actually does impact the welfare of those sailors who are proud of their service and proud of their time in the ADF and should be.
1: In a statement, Defence said it takes this incident extremely seriously, and the Joint Military Police Unit and Defence are working with civilian authorities to investigate.
4: Catherine Gregory there. Australia's unemployment rate has remained at 4.7% in September after August's jobless rate was revised upwards. Business correspondent David Taylor joins me. David, there's a lot going on here. Just talk me through these figures.
5: Yeah, I think that's a good way to put it. There is a lot going on. So we had the August unemployment rate prior to the data drop today of 4.6%. So when you first looked at the numbers today, which have the unemployment rate for September at 4.7%, you'd say, well, the unemployment rate ticked up a little bit. And while technically there is some truth to that, the thing is, and the thing that's probably going to be annoying the analysts looking at this data, is that the August unemployment rate was revised up to 4.7%. So in actual fact, the unemployment rate is steady from a data analytics point of view. I'll just go a little bit further, digging deeper into the data though. So you've got an unemployment rate that is sort of between where the Reserve Bank has said that it wants it to be, between 4.5% and 5%. And it's a little looser than we otherwise thought it might be. In other words, prior to this, we thought that the unemployment rate or the employment market was tight. At this point, with a 4.7% figure, a little harder to find a job than we might otherwise have thought. Here's the kicker, Andy. You've got quite a large drop in the number of people employed. So around 35,000. That's a lot of people moving out of the workforce, not having a job. But the breakup of that is really interesting because you've got 34,400 full-time jobs being created. That's an indication that employers are looking to hire permanent staff ahead of Christmas. That's a good sign of confidence. On the flip side to that, you have part-time employment decreasing by, wait for it, 73,700. So it's a really confusing picture. But it is a picture of an employment market that's just loosening ever so slightly.
4: Essentially, doesn't it remove some of the presumption that the Reserve Bank will raise rates ahead of November's decision?
5: Yes, and we get data showing exactly what the market thinks about a Melbourne Cup interest rates decision. And immediately following the release of this employment data, you had the odds of a rate hike going down just a little bit. So there was a 30% chance of a rate hike in November before this data came out, and afterwards it reduced to about 15%. Now, there is an element of surprise to come, though, because if the inflation data, which comes out in a couple of weeks' time, is higher than we expected, well, then the Reserve Bank will have to look at that and say, well, we are getting a little bit of loosening of the jobs market, but the price increases are still too uncomfortable for us. So we will have to wait for that inflation data to come out. But at this point, Andy, it looks like the Reserve Bank, just on this data, might be able to breathe a little sign of relief.
4: David Taylor there. Overseas now, and Ukraine is working to shore up support with its Western allies as it battles a deteriorating relationship with the United States. There's concern support in parts of Europe could slip too, with far-right presidential candidate Marine Le Pen warning she won't keep funding Ukraine's war efforts if she's elected next year. Stephanie Smale reports.
6: Another clean-up in Kyiv following a deadly Russian strike. An apartment block hit in the Ukrainian capital, with at least one person killed and more than 20 others injured. Resident Alexander Starikov surveys the damage from his burnt-out living room.
7: I'm very angry. They think that because of this terror we will put down hands, but I think we will be more angry.
6: Ukrainian authorities say more energy infrastructure has been damaged too, leaving hundreds of thousands of people without power. That's despite the supposed energy ceasefire US President Donald Trump announced earlier this week. As the war drags on, Ukraine continues to lean on its Western allies to bolster its defences against Russia. But in France, Conservative leader Marine Le Pen is warning that could change if her far-right party secures a victory in next year's presidential election.
8: We can no longer finance Ukraine, therefore that funding will cease.
6: NATO is standing firm in its support, though.
9: With Russia's aggression unrelenting, allies need to do more.
6: Secretary-General Mark Rutte calling for more help, especially with air defence, to help Kyiv counter continued Russian attacks.
9: Putin is trying to weaken our resolve and stop our support for Ukraine. But Russia is failing, and we will not be intimidated.
6: Britain is throwing its weight behind Ukraine too, with both Prime Minister Andy Burnham and King Charles meeting with Ukraine's President Volodymyr Zelensky in London.
10: We are accelerating the delivery of British-made air defences for you. And we will make sure that they're in place as soon as possible.
6: In contrast to the UK, Ukraine's relationship with the United States continues to deteriorate. In the past week, President Trump has called for President Zelensky to be replaced and announced sanctions relief on Russian diesel. Kelly Grieco is a senior fellow with the Reimagining US Grand Strategy Program at the Stimson Center.
11: I would say that we're back probably pretty close to that White House blow-up moment. It's clear that there's a lot of frustration in the White House.
6: Ukraine says it's not receiving advanced warnings from its Western partners about strikes on Kyiv, which can save lives. But President Trump says Washington is still sharing intelligence. Kelly Grieco believes President Trump is flexing his political muscle and there could be more to come.
11: I think this is more about signalling to Zelensky himself and a warning about US strategy, and that it has these sources of leverage and it's signalling in different ways that it may be prepared to use them.
4: Kelly Grieco from the Stimson Centre, ending that report by Stephanie Smale. Meanwhile, Ukraine has launched strikes on three data centres used by Russian technology platform Yandex over the last week or so. Ukrainian President Volodymyr Zelensky saying the strikes have muted Russian bots notorious for spreading disinformation online.
7: When our strikes reached Yandex data centres, it suddenly became a little easier to breathe on many social media platforms. And there was less hate, less division and fewer provocations, because there were fewer bots. And it's pretty clear where those bots were coming from.
4: So has this attack offered a rare peek behind the Iron Curtain of Russia's online army? Dr. Olga Boychak is the director of the Computational Social Science Lab at the University of Sydney and studies information warfare and joins me. Dr. Boychak, what is Yandex exactly?
12: Yandex is known as the Google of Russia. It's basically an equivalent of a search engine that we use
13: that's called Google, but also it is a tech giant. It incorporates a lot of digital services. So it's also an email server. You can have an email through it. It is a payment system. It is a ride hailing app, a marketplace. So it is basically an agglomeration of so many of the services that Russians use every day.
4: So while some elements of the Russian digital economy seem to be down, banks, retailers, sports apps, even online dating sites are down, there are also reports across the internet globally of a decline in online political activity. Is there any weight to those claims?
13: I think it definitely has merit to explore it. I personally have not collected the data to really quantify and be able to, to confirm the significant drop in the bots and trolls activity. But I think the fact that so many people have come forward and have reported this experience, I think there is some substance to it. I don't think it's Zelensky announcing that it's gone quiet and then everyone else just believed him. I do think that what might be happening is that we are not, it's really hard to identify and to quantify this trolling behavior that Russia is involved in, this, what I would say, influence operations that they're running. And we know, and this is something that's been confirmed, they have been running influence operations in many democracies around the world. They have been behind some of the key events in the recent history, political events. And I think this is really an interesting question to look into further. But I definitely think there must be some substance to all these people coming forward and sharing their experience of the relative peace and quiet.
4: Do you think that the activities of Russian bots are understood fully enough when it comes to their influence on Western democracies?
13: I do not. And I think too often we tend to conflate Russian bot and troll activities with disinformation, whereas in fact, there's such a broad spectrum, such a broad repertoire of action that they're involved in. So when you consider, for example, the local context in Australia, they were very active surrounding the Indigenous Voice to Parliament issue. And what they have been doing is helping boost the prominence of competing claims to truth. So it's not necessarily that they were spreading falsehoods and trying to convince people to believe them. They were just kind of trying to convince social media users that the reality was complicated, was not as straightforward, that trusting the public institutions was hard. There have been rumors circulating. So all of this really folds into the Russian active measures campaign. And the idea of it is to change the environment in which people make their decisions. And as long as they can manipulate that environment, you know, it can produce a whole range of outcomes. And so it's not necessarily all, you know, cannot be funneled into a single domain of disinformation. But I think there's definitely disinformation present as well.
4: We'll have to leave it there. Dr. Olga Boychuk, thank you so much for your time.
13: Thanks for having me.
4: And Dr. Boychuk is from the University of Sydney. Back home now, and the Victorian Labor Party has pledged to provide free abortion care if re-elected next month. Health advocates have applauded the move, saying it will ensure the state remains a leader when it comes to women's health. Political pundits say the decision wedges the state opposition, as Oliver Gordon reports.
14: A $30 million pledge to make abortion care free in Victoria.
15: Women should never have to make a decision about their health and about their right to choose based on cost.
14: State Health Minister Ingrid Stead promising the policy covers both medical abortions, which can be accessed early in a woman's gestation, and surgical abortions.
15: Labor will make sure that all of those out-of-pocket expenses are covered, whether you're having an abortion in the public or with participating private providers, up to 16 weeks.
14: Women needing to travel long distances for care would be given access to the state's patient travel scheme, part of a suite of measures aimed at increasing access for people living in regional or rural parts of the state.
15: We want to take away that postcode lottery, and this is actually about incrementally improving women's healthcare outcomes.
14: But weeks out from the state election, questions are being asked about whether the move is a political one as well, given state opposition leader Jess Wilson has promised no changes to the state's abortion laws if elected, while One Nation has vowed to wind back access. Victorian Health Minister Ingrid Stitt again.
15: The question here is, what will Jess Wilson's response to this policy announcement be? I want to also point you to One Nation's stated objective They're on the public record saying they want to wind back abortion care and rights for Victorian women.
14: Opposition leader Jess Wilson has made her thoughts on today's announcement abundantly clear.
16: There will be no changes to abortion laws under a government I lead, full stop. And I think it's incredibly disappointing to see Labor playing politics with women's reproductive rights 5 minutes before an election.
14: So why is Labor attempting to link the opposition to One Nation on abortion policy? Ben Rowie is an independent election analyst with the Tally Room.
17: I think Labor is also trying to appeal to a certain kind of Labor Liberal swing voter who doesn't like One Nation. And if this was just a straight Labor versus coalition contest, they would be happy to vote Liberal. It's an old Labor government. They've been around for a long time. You know, they're probably getting towards their use-by date. But when you add in that element of One Nation, it creates doubt. So I think that is partly what's motivating them when they talk about things like abortion.
14: Political or not, health advocates have been lining up to support the government's announcement. Sally Haslar is the CEO of Women's Health Victoria.
18: We are already leading in terms of abortion access, so this will further advance that.
14: The advocate hopes politics can stay out of the discussion as much as possible.
18: We definitely don't want to see this become a political issue, but we are supportive of any policies that improve health equity and make healthcare easier to access.
14: Victorians head to the polls on November 28th.
4: Oliver Gordon there. Finally, today, South Australia is hoping the arrival of a famous French food guide will lure foodies into the state. 11 eateries have become the first in the nation to be served up world-renowned Michelin stars in a deal between the tyre company and the SA government, rumoured to be worth millions. Alison Shaw has the story.
19: Welcome. Welcome to the Michelin Guide ceremony, South Australia.
20: One by one, restaurateurs filed onto the stage to get their moment with the Michelin man.
21: For the very first time, we reveal the Michelin selected restaurants of South Australia.
20: It's the first time the world-renowned Michelin Guide for Restaurants has arrived in Australia. More than 70 eateries in SA becoming recognised across a variety of categories, including the coveted Michelin stars. 10 restaurants across the state now have a one-star rating from the Michelin Guide, with one restaurant receiving 2 Michelin stars.
19: And it goes to McGill Estate Restaurants, Chef Scott Huggins.
22: I dreamt working in Michelin star restaurants as a youngster, and I did, and worked in Europe, and I worked in Tokyo, and one thing's working for one thing's achieving too. So thank you so much.
20: The Michelin Guide dates back to 1900. Back then, it was a 400-page guidebook given to motorists free of charge. In the decades that followed, Michelin stars were introduced. Restaurants can be rated 1 star for high-quality cooking, 2 stars for excellent cooking, or 3 stars for exceptional cuisine. Adam Lior is one of Australia's best-known celebrity chefs. He says it's a dream come true for the chefs involved.
23: International recognition like this is priceless.
20: But there is a price tag. Earlier in the year, the state government revealed that it had paid the guide to send inspectors to the state to test the hospitality and taste the food. It wouldn't say how much, but Premier Peter Malinauskas argues the cost is worth it.
24: We're the only state in the country that's now got Michelin stars, and that instantly puts them on a genuinely international platform.
20: Tourism Australia has previously said it was first approached to work with Michelin back in 2016, but several discussions since then have proved unfruitful, largely due to the prohibitive cost, tens of millions of dollars. Across the ditch, New Zealand paid up to $6.3 million over 3 years to engage the guide. Premier Malinauskas says the cost for his state was lower than that, but wouldn't reveal the exact price tag of the 5-year agreement. Adam Lior says the cost of the deal doesn't diminish the value of the awards.
23: It's been an awful long time that Michelin has been a little bit pay for play in that regard. And what Tourism Australia passed, and I think Tourism South Australia, has really turned into a coup for the state.
20: But food critic Roberta Muir disagrees. She argues Michelin stars aren't needed here.
25: I think they're very valuable in Europe, but I don't think they're any more relevant in Australia than, say, the Good Food Guide's hat system, which has been around for a long time.
20: The SA government, at least, is hoping its investment will mean the state's restaurants can dine out on their Michelin recognition for years to come.
4: Alison Shaw reporting there, and that's all from the World Today team this Thursday. Thanks for your company. I hope you can join me at the the same time tomorrow. I'm Andy Park. Enjoy the rest of your day.
0: Smart conversation, good company, and the people bringing Perth's arts and culture to life. Settle in with Joe Trilling.

0: because you never know who might drop in. On Afternoons with Joe Trilling. 102.5 ABC Perth and across WA.
1: A very good afternoon to those of you just tuning in from the regions. We are playing karaoke for the next couple of weeks with Slim Away. There's already been a little bit of debate about the sting, the opening to karaoke. You can weigh in if you want. But Carrie's taking us under the sea. You might have heard Newsbeats. And Garrett was asking you for songs with depth because there has been a wreck found off the coast of Turkey. Well, Carrie wants you to head under the sea. There are obvious contenders. The more lateral you are, the more she enjoys it. Tim and Subi says, Joe, I know you love supporting Aussie music, so we can't go past Eskimo Joe from the sea. Thank you. Or the Australian classic Deepwater by Richard Clapton. Gay Pirates, Cosmo Jarvis, Roz, what a tune. And Thomas has requested Subterranean Blues from Mr. Bob Dylan. Keep them coming. 0437 221 0 2 5. Next on the show, we're going to talk books as we do every Thursday with Claire Nichols. And I'm sure she'll touch on the very exciting countdown that'll be taking place this weekend. The best 100 Australian books. I hope you all voted. And we will also have Dr. Jo Milios back in the studio. You might remember when she gave all the blokes a lesson in how to strengthen their pelvic floors. I learned it was important for guys too. And she's happy to answer any questions you have, from prostate to hips, everything in between. Jo will be here at about 2:30. So if you've got something going on with your body, 1300 221 0 2 5. And you might recall hearing the discussion we had about building brokers on yesterday's show. It raised some interesting questions about the transparency of their independence, then the costs involved in using one. Well, Trish Blake, Consumer Protection Commissioner, is going to tackle those questions. And if you're considering using one, or maybe you have, she'll also give you some pointers as to what you should be asking. Before all that, let's get the news headlines. Jonathan Hopper's here. Hi, Jonathan.
2: Good afternoon, Joe. A 43-year-old woman has been charged after she allegedly used snail pellets in an attempt to poison her co-worker in February. A 58-year-old woman brought a curry to her workplace in Oldbury in Perth South and later noticed bright green granules in the meal. The 43-year-old was arrested last week and is due before the Armidale Magistrates Court next month. Greens leader David Shoebridge says he was never aware of allegations of misconduct against Greens Senator Jordan Steele John. Several party members wrote to the Greens leader alleging Mr. Steele John made inappropriate comments to women between 2017 and 2025. Mr. Steele John says he utterly rejects the claims. And authorities in Indonesia say they'll soon trial scattering pellets of dry ice by air in an attempt to clear haze from bushfires. Indonesia is battling its worst fire season in a decade, which has led to toxic smog drifting across cities in Borneo, Malaysia and Singapore. Authorities hope the air dropped dry ice pellets will trigger rain, which will break down the haze in the lower atmosphere. Thank you, Joe.
1: Thank you very much for that, Jonathan Hopper. We're talking about the stories that stayed with you from your childhood because it is the anniversary of the publishing of Charlotte's Web, over seven decades ago now, and some great texts from people about the books that they remember, Narnia, The Diary of Anne Frank, and so on. Is there a story that stayed with you?
2: It's all merged into one, but we were a primary school flush with Goosebumps books. Do you remember?
1: Oh, yes.
2: Yes. The particular story, the stories themselves at that age, I read a lot of them. They have merged into one, so I couldn't recall one particular title.
1: But it stayed with you, that the characters. And
2: yeah, and also blasting through Choose Your Own Adventure as well.
1: Oh, I'd forgotten about those. I'd forgotten. For Carrie, it was Wind in the Willows, and it was because it was given to her. It was her first hardcover book, and she's kept it. And she said it's sort of both the story and that memory of getting this bound hardcover book.
2: Yeah, Paul Jennings too. We watched Round the Twist first and then went back and read all his
1: I have still got those books that I read with my kids. Thank you very much, Hopper. It is 25 minutes to 2. Let's find out what is happening weather-wise.
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1: And Pip Waller's here with an update for you. Hi, Pip.
3: Hi, Joe. Rain across Perth and parts of the Southwest Land Division overnight and into the small

0: morning as a cold front continues to push east. A trough just ahead of this front means we could see thunderstorms in parts of the eastern goldfields, inland Eucla and south interior right into the afternoon and early evening. A weak ridge to generate showers for some tomorrow as well. Meanwhile, fairly quiet in the north, a broad trough of low pressure extending over the top end, so we could see the odd shower in Kalumburu and Kununurra. Temperatures also forecast to climb for some of us right into the low 40s with similar conditions on Friday. In the city today, light showers, about 6 millimetres of rain overnight to 9 this morning. Temperatures much cooler than yesterday. We're expected to reach a top of 22. Skies are looking mostly sunny tomorrow thanks to a ridge of high pressure, 23 the top, and that's all before a trough moves in, generating light falls on Saturday. Now, I'll have more details on just how much rain we saw across other parts of the state. That's in the weather tonight.
1: Good on you, Pip. And what about you? Is there a story that you've always thought of later in life that you read as a kid?
0: Was it Red Dog, Yellow Dog, Dr. Seuss, I think?
1: Yeah, Dr. Seuss.
0: Yeah. That's what comes to mind.
1: We had a whole collection of them that I then passed on to my nieces. Yeah, they are. And so many Book Week costumes that I got out of Dr. Seuss. Good on you, Pip Waller, there with a weather update for you. It's 24 minutes to two. Just a reminder, if you want to play karaoke this afternoon, Carrie's after songs about things under the sea. Joel from Belden says, what about Dead Star? Deeper Water, I like it. And Mike of Peppermint Grove Beach. Oh, the Pigram Brothers, Saltwater Cowboy. Yes, that is a goodie. Claire Nichols will be in to talk books after some Bill Withers.

0: 20 to 2. 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
0: Good afternoon to you, Claire Nichols.
2: Hello.
0: How are you?
2: I'm wonderful, thank you. Happy to be here. Happy to be back.
0: You've got a very exciting weekend ahead of you, which mm-hmm. we will get to in just a moment. But we've been celebrating stories from childhood, those tales that long linger in your mind, because it was on this very day, I think 74 years ago, that Charlotte's Web was published. Remember this?
3: Salutations.
4: Salut what?
3: Salutations.
4: What are they? And where are you?
3: Salutations are greetings. It's my fancy way of saying hello. Look up here in the doorway. See me now?
4: Oh, yes. Good morning. Salutations. I can't see you very well, though.
3: Is that better?
4: Oh, yes.
3: I promised I'd tell you all about the words chinna, and I did.
4: What is your name, please?
3: My name is Charlotte. Charlotte A. Kavatika.
0: I happen to know that that's one of your favourite books from your childhood.
2: Oh, absolutely. You think about books that stay with you. And, you know, I remember so much about Charlotte's Web. But just as soon as I heard that voice, I went, his name's Wilbur. I didn't remember that until just that moment. And suddenly the whole book kind of just re-implanted itself in my brain. You know, those words she writes in the web, like terrific and splendid and, gosh, what a noble character. She, gosh, makes me cry, that book, though.
0: It is special.
2: The tearjerker.
0: It is special. We've got so many coming through. Sandy says her fave books that she'd read to her now adult son were Possum Magic and the Magic Hat, Mem Fox. Me too. I've still got copies of them, Sandy. Michael says The Magic Faraway Tree was read to him by Miss Hart at Darlington Primary School back in the 60s.
2: I was reading it to my daughter this morning.
0: It clearly stuck with you, Michael. Oh, Miss Hart. And when you have the words written, read to you aloud, it takes on such a, I don't know, a different meaning. Roz says Anne of Green Gables, still up there. All-time favourites. Anna Anthony, also Narnia, The Horse and His Boy by C.S. Lewis, the fifth of the Narnia Chronicles, was his favourite childhood book. If you want to play along, send through that story that you discovered in childhood that you have never forgotten. For Matthew, Winnie the Pooh, and people still give him funny looks when standing on a bridge and he suggests they play poo sticks. Is he the only person that gets that reference?
2: No. It's also in Stickman, they play poo sticks in Stickman, which is, you know, a whole new generation's favourite book
0: and
2: by Julia Donaldson.
0: Somebody mentioned Stickman much earlier in the show. We had Julia Donaldson books that were puzzles, actually.
2: Wow.
0: So you could read the story and then we had a
2: hours
0: puzzle.
2: Hours of fun.
0: Anyway, you are actually here to talk about a book that you have read recently by none other than Min Jin Lee. What has she written now?
2: Okay, so Min Jin Lee, let's just do a quick recap in case, you know, that name doesn't make you sit up straight away. She's a big kind of powerhouse in American writing. Barack Obama's a big fan. You know, all the cool movers and shakers love Min Jin Lee. And she's really famous for this book she wrote, Pachinko, which came out over a decade ago. She writes about the Korean diaspora. That one was about Koreans in Japan. You know, that was a historical novel.
0: And just talking about stories that, you know, are etched in your mind, the way she wrote Pachinko, I can immediately picture sort of the world she took us to.
2: She's an incredibly gifted writer and she puts so much work into her books. She spends over a decade on each book. So this is a third in what she's imagining will be a kind of quartet of stories about the Korean diaspora. And this one is called American Hogwon. Do you know what a hogwon is?
0: No. What is a hogwon?
2: Would you like Min Jin Lee to tell you what a hogwon is?
0: Oh, yes.
2: Yeah. Let's hear her. So it's basically like, it's kind of like a study school. But anyway, let her explain.
5: So a hogwon is a learning center, and it's a for-profit learning center. And in Korea, they're incredibly common. So now that you know what a hogwon is and you know how hogwons operate, you pretty much understand modern Koreans. In Korea, if you get married and you want to learn how to cook dinner, you go to a hogwon.
2: Oh, wow.
5: If you want to learn how to tap dance in Korea, you go to a hogwon. If you want to become a police officer or a postal worker and you have to take a civil service exam, you go to a hogwon. And of course, there

0: Hagwons for, you know, test prep and for college and entrance exams. Those are the ones that I think most of us think are really commonplace. But what I really wanted to share is that the Hagwon is a very central part of being a Korean person.
1: Okay, well, I think we need to talk about how education is viewed in Korea, because it's probably different than how we understand it here in Australia, for example. How important is it for a Korean child to be highly educated?
0: It's probably the central reason that people are actually not having children in Korea, because the cost of raising a child and the cost of her education is so extraordinary and forbidding that a lot of people are saying, I don't want to do it. It's that important. And I think the most positive way you can look at it is that Korean people really care about self-improvement and edification. But the most negative way you can look at it is it's a burden that's difficult to bear.
2: Min Jin Lee there explaining not only what a Hagwon is, but what's happening in Korea right now.
1: Yeah, I mean, she's really got her finger on the pulse. You know, I was addicted to a Korean reality TV show a couple of years ago. It was called The Genius, and it's a great show. But, you know, they'd have all these celebs competing in these intellectual challenges, and there'd be people who are famous for being pop stars, and there'd be people who are famous for being soap stars. And then some people would be famous because they went to the most prestigious university in Korea.
2: Really?
1: They were the top student, and that made them a celebrity in Korea, and they were competing in these games. It's that big a deal. It really is, I think, a very different world than the world we understand here in Australia. So this book, American Hagwon, first of all, it's by Min Jin Lee. It's a whopper. More than 500 pages. Like, you'll need strong arms to hold it up, but it is worth it. We're going to follow this one Korean family. So we've got Helen and John, and we've got their three children who are teenagers when we meet them, two boys, one girl. And basically this whole book is going to follow this family as they seek to get the best education they can for their three children.
2: Is it set in is it a contemporary story?
1: Contemporary novel, but let me tell you about the setting, because this is super interesting, right? We see them in Korea. We see most of the action in America, but we also see it in Australia. This family ends up in Australia for a period of time, particularly the youngest daughter, Mido. And Min Jin Lee, being this kind of, you know, very precise researcher, spent time in Australia, learned about the Australian education system, went to Sydney University and hung out with the Dramatic Society at Sydney University with the Suds crew and learned all about that. You know, she can talk to you about Australia probably with more detail than I could. She knows
2: forensic
1: her stuff.
2: Research.
1: She knows her stuff. So, but don't let that make you think that this book is a book that says, let me show you everything I know. And I think what's remarkable about American Hagwon, we're following this one family as they seek to get the best education they can for their children, and we're following the various sacrifices they will make for each other as they just really try to achieve. And, you know, most of this they're trying to do in America. And America, you know, that is not an easy place to get an education because it is so expensive and, you know, making ends meet is so difficult, particularly for a migrant family. It doesn't sound, I think, on paper that interesting. And when I talk about this book, I don't know how to say it. It's about people trying to educate their children and how to make that sound
2: fascinating. But is it about the relationships within
1: the family? It's about the people. It's about the relationships. And there's just some sort of magic in the way Min Jin Lee writes. I think she could honestly write about bricklaying and I would read 500 pages.
2: I've said that about Anne Patchett and about our very own Helen Garner. Yep. If you have a way with words.
1: Yeah, and you just care. And it's fascinating, you know. And it's a really remarkable family as well. It's a family you will love who really go to great lengths to help each other. And even if that's being a youngest sister and putting off your own education for 10 years to help your eldest brother get to law school, that is what this family does. You know, it's really remarkable.
2: It's 10 to 2. You're tuned into 102.5 ABC Perth and WA. Claire Nichols from Radio National's The Book Show is in the studio. She's telling us about Min Jin Lee's latest book. It's called American Hagwon. Most famed probably for her book published over a decade ago, I think, Pachinko. Mm-hmm. If you have read it, you will know exactly who we're talking about. So definitely, this is one that I want to come and pinch from your desk if I can, Claire.
1: Absolutely. Just be strong because it's 500 pages. I hope you've been doing your weights at home.
2: I am ready for it. Now, before I let you go, Claire, two things.
1: Yes.
2: Number one, I just want to whip through some messages from people about the books and stories that they remember because they're so beautiful.

0: Coral says 70 years later, she still has a copy of The Good Master by Kate, I think it's Serity. I'm not familiar with this book, apologies. And Coral says it's a beautifully illustrated story of two children growing up on a ranch in pre-World War I Hungary, which gives admittedly romanticized views of the lives and customs of the time, liberally interspersed with folklore tales. Coral, that has got me interesting. Gareth says The Famous Five was a great read way back when. I agree. And Matthew was talking about Winnie the Pooh, and Jenny from Glenforest is pointing out it was his 100th birthday, I think yesterday or today, depending
1: on. A.A. Milnes?
0: I think the book.
1: Winnie the Pooh.
0: Yeah.
1: Congratulations, Pooh Bear.
0: And how's this from Elise down in Busselton? So many happy, happy stories from her childhood. Her fabulous teacher, Mrs. Mason, who she's still great friends with. Elise is 60. Mrs. Mason is 91. Oh. I hope Mrs. Mason listens to the ABC. Read The Lion, the Witch and the Wardrobe to them all in class, as well as Charlotte's Web. And Elise still has her first and favourite poetry book, her Snugglepot and Cuddle Pie that her grandies gave her when she was 8 or so, also Winnie the Pooh books. The Poppy and Gems book, which was a church prize her mum received in 1947 and has sent through photos of these treasured books.
1: Beautiful.
0: And Elise says, I cannot imagine parting with them. Isn't that gorgeous?
1: Oh, look, I think those books that are just falling apart at the seams that you've kept forever, they are so valuable. And I think this is quite a good segue, Joe, into what we're doing this weekend, right? Because I've been banging on about this top 100 Australian books count. You know, you all voted. Thank you for voting for the books that you love. And certainly for me, I went through and it was the ones where the cover was kind of eaten away because I just read it. They were the books that I voted for. But the votes have been counted. And this weekend we are going to reveal the top 100 Australian books as voted by all of you. It's going to be
0: what a weekend.
1: Super exciting. So
0: you're jumping on a jet plane.
1: Jumping on a jet plane. So I'm heading over to Melbourne. I'm going to be in the studio for most of the weekend. So it's going to be on Radio National on Saturday and Sunday from 1 till 6 live. If you're tuning in on the app, you know, adjust for Perth time, so tune in from 10 a.m. I'll be with you for most of the time. We're going to count them down. If the author is living, we'll probably get them on the phone. So you're going to hear from lots of authors that you love. And, you know, you can have like a listening party. So, you know, Sandy called message to tell you how much he loved Possum Magic. I can tell you I am already aware of one listening party where they will be eating, you know it, Lamingtons, Pavlova and Vegemite sandwiches because they're having a Possum Magic themed listening party as they tune in to the top 100 Australian books to count.
0: People jumped on board. I mean, I was even reading about a lady who, you know, reads a book a day, and last year I think she made it her mission to read every book that was on the list.
1: Yeah, so last year we counted down the top books of the 21st century. I know of this woman. She made it her mission to read all of them, but there's been quite a few people that we've seen that have been trying to read the whole list. Can I give you a little tip? If there is a great Australian book you have been meaning to read for a while, reserve it from the library today, because come Monday, that wait list is going to blow out by about 12 months.
0: And that top gong, the number one, you discussed it before, and, you know, we could list sort of the most beloved Australian writers that are living, or that there are a handful that you would assume will take out that top gong. But what you were saying is interesting, is because people could, you know, they'll vote for one Helen Garner book or one Tim Winton book or, you know, and so on. And so it's going to be fascinating to see which actually takes out.
1: Which book takes the top spot, and how many authors have multiple books in the top 100? Because I hear, I think there are at least three who might have three books in the top 100.
0: Very exciting.
1: So, look, there's going to be heaps to come out of it, you know, to find out if your favourites made the list, to find out what happened between fiction and non-fiction, children's books versus, you know, adult books, new books versus old books. It's going to be fascinating, and it's going to be a really wonderful, heartwarming celebration of books and reading. It's going to be great.
0: Well, have a great weekend, Claire.
1: Thank you.
0: Can't wait to hear about it and see you on the other side. Claire Nichols from Radio National's The Book Show. Make sure you tune in to that countdown taking place on Saturday and Sunday. 5 minutes to 2, here's Crowded House.

0: Crowded House with It's Only Natural. Almost time for the news. We will be back after talking about building brokers. You might have heard the discussion yesterday where we were trying to understand the role that they play, how often they're being used. And there were some interesting questions raised about the transparency of their fees and the costs involved. So Consumer Protection Commissioner Trish Blake is going to pop by to explain all. You will also have Dr. Jo Milios at your service. She is a brilliant physiotherapist and she is happy to answer any questions you may have about your body. Right now, 2 o'clock, news time.
1: 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Sounds like spring in King's Park. Everything Perth. 102.5 ABC Perth.
2: Good afternoon, Jonathan Hopper with ABC News. Senator Jordan Steele John has taken leave from the Greens party room after serious claims were made against the WA politician. Here's political reporter Jack Mackay.
3: The Nine newspapers are reporting several party members wrote a letter to Greens leader David Shoebridge alleging Jordan Steele John made inappropriate comments to women. In a statement this afternoon, Senator Shoebridge has confirmed he received the letter and says he wants the issue resolved through a fair and independent review. He also says Senator Steele John has requested leave from the party room, which he's accepted. Senator Steele John has reportedly denied the allegations. The WA Greens are expected to commission an independent probe into the matter.

0: WA's Attorney General has directed the coroner to conduct an inquest into the death of three children in the Pilbara in 2022. The grandmother of the children, who were murdered by their mother in Port Hedland, had requested an inquest at the time, but it was denied by the then coroner. Tony Butti says based on legal advice he has received, he is able to order the coroner to conduct an inquest given there is sufficient fresh evidence.
1: I have personally reviewed the files from the Department of Communities and Police, and they are truly heartbreaking. I am satisfied, after reviewing those documents, those files, that there is new evidence.
0: A 43-year-old woman has been charged after she allegedly used snail pellets in an attempt to poison her co-worker in February. A 58-year-old woman brought a curry to her workplace in Oldbury in Perth South and later noticed bright green granules in the meal. The 43-year-old was arrested last week and is due before the Armidale Magistrates Court next month. Commissioner Cole Blanche has told 102.5 ABC Perth, while it's alleged the women were in a relationship, it's too early to draw conclusions about motives.
2: I might leave it to the court to decide what the relationship was, what the concerns were and why we're alleging that happened, because I don't want to get ahead of that process. And there may be defences available to that, so I don't want to make any conclusions as to what may or may not have been the reasons.
0: Defence officials behind Australia's flagship $36 billion missile program have been caught breaking core spending rules, handing out more than $15.6 million to contractors without approval. Defence and National Security correspondent Olivia Casely has the story.
3: The internal defence document shows officials missed getting basic legal sign-off for at least $15.6 million in payments to contractors. That happened in 2023 to 2025. The errors only discovered after new staff did an internal audit. Defence Industry Minister Pat Conroy told the ABC the errors proves why it's trying to clean up defence procurement, with the missile group known as the Guided Weapons Explosives Ordnance Agency already slated to be absorbed into a new independent body next year.
0: Perth Zoo's newest giraffe is settling into its new enclosure after travelling across the Nullarbor in a specially designed crate. Tambi, a one-year-old male giraffe from Melbourne Zoo, is joining the all-female herd in Perth as part of a regional breeding program. The arrival is part of the state government's $20 million plans to expand the African savanna precinct at the zoo.
4: A modernised giraffe barn will also allow visitors to stand eye to eye with giraffes and get a peek at parts of the zoo that were previously behind the scenes.
0: In sport, the Perth Wildcats are confident star Christian Doolittle will be fit to face the Sydney Kings after suffering an injury scare at training. The American slipped during a practice game and left the court with trainers appearing to have hurt his ankle. But Wildcats coach John Rilley says Doolittle would need to be seriously injured to miss a game.
5: First and foremost, you hope that it's not serious. First for the athlete, and then you think about the team and the impact. But, Doo's resilient. Like, it has to be pretty bad for him to miss a game.
0: Western Australia's weather, showers and gusty thunderstorms across the far southern Gascoyne, southern and central goldfields, Eucla and eastern parts of the South Interior, clearing across the Southwest Land Division during this afternoon. More storms for eastern parts of the North Interior and northern and eastern Kimberley in the afternoon and evening. For Perth, partly cloudy today with a forecast top of 22 degrees. Tomorrow, Friday, mostly sunny and 23. Saturday, possible late showers and 24. Sunday, a shower or two and 22. Right now in the city, 20.3.
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7: Lovely to have your company this Thursday. I hope your day is going well. Now, you might recall the discussion we had about building brokers on yesterday's show. It raised some interesting questions about the transparency of their independence, also the costs involved in using one. So we'll put those questions to Consumer Protection Commissioner Trish Blake in just a tick. Also, our resident physiotherapist, Dr. Jo Milios, will be by in about half an hour. You might remember when she gave all the blokes a lesson in how to strengthen their pelvic floor. Well, she is happy to answer pretty much any question that involves physiotherapy and your body, from prostate issues to hips, everything in between. So if you've got something

0: going on, and you might like her advice. 1300 22 1025. If you've just tuned in, we were talking books with Claire Nichols before the news, and remembering those tales, those stories from your childhood that have long lingered in your mind. And Coral sent in a message about a book that I was very unfamiliar with, set in Hungary before World War One. Coral, thank you for sending through some of the illustrations. They are beautiful. I really appreciate that. 6 minutes past two, Carrie's back to talk music. Hi, Carrie.
1: Hello again, Jo. Well, I thought we'd get a smaller response today because it was a more difficult task. Yesterday was pretty easy. Today I wanted songs that were set under about things or connected to something under the sea. On the back of the news today that archaeologists have found what they think might be the world's oldest shipwreck. So let me be clear. I got a lot of suggestions, but I had to cull some because they were technically things above the sea. So anything about a boat or a ship, I said no. You've got to colour within the lines, people.
0: Okay, not well. The hull's under.
1: Oh gosh, we're going to get difficult now, aren't we? But regardless, there were still so many great suggestions, and I've clipped up a few, you know, contenders of things that were popular. So here's one.
0: Guaranteed to get the dance floor moving.
1: Absolutely. Sandy from Karratha loved that. Jeff from Riverton and other people too. Tim from Subi, like me, fan of Aussie music. And this is, of course, a WA band. It's like-

0: Love that. Fisherman's Blues by the Waterboys was another good one. That's from Anthony from Armidale. And I also loved Deeper Water by Paul Kelly. Great suggestion. What else have we got here? Oh, a lot of people wanted The Wreck of the Edmund Fitzgerald, which is that song, indie sort of folk song about the American Great Lakes carrier that sank on Lake Superior back in 1975.
1: It often comes up. It often comes up.
0: But I listened to it and it's
1: melancholy.
0: Very depressing is what I would say. So I didn't want to bring anyone down on this Thursday afternoon, but thank you for the suggestion. Deep Water was another one.
2: Deep Water.
1: Oh, that guitar riff. It's a goodie.
0: It's pretty fantastic. I ended up somewhere I didn't expect to today. So often what we do is we end up choosing a banger and shoehorn it into the theme because everyone wants to hear good songs. And then sometimes we discover something unexpected, something we haven't heard before that fits the brief perfectly. And it's also very clever. So this ticked all of those boxes. So it's a song by an American artist called Jonathan Colton. And the entire song is sung from the perspective of a self-loathing giant squid. So basically the squid watches white ships sail on the surface and deeply desires, like all of us, connection, friendship or love. But he knows its massive strength accidentally destroys everything it touches. And the lyrics, listen to this, are quite beautiful. I lie below, you float above in the pretty white ships that I've been dreaming of and I'd like to swim beside you, getting dizzy in your wake, getting close enough to touch you, getting brave enough to take you into my arms and bring you down to be with me. I know, it's a little bit poetic, a little bit different. Everyone, let's have an open mind. And this is I Crush Everything.

0: I crush everything. I reckon John Colton's a bit reminiscent of Nick Drake. And for all of you saying to Carrie Cox, I thought you didn't want to depress people, ain't this a bit melancholy? Carrie says in her defense, no one dies in that song. Mark says, oh my goodness, I just fell asleep at my computer desk. You played a nice sleeping lullaby. I thought it was quite beautiful. And Wayne agrees, totally get the squid song. Wayne was very happy. That was karaoke. And you've got a little ditty. Karaoke dokey smoky, says somebody. So there we have it. We will play it all again tomorrow. It is 2:15. You're tuned into 102.5 ABC Perth and WA. And if you hadn't heard the term building broker before, well, we're in the same camp. I only recently discovered they were a thing. And it would seem the role is a relatively new and evolving one. Yesterday, I spoke with Daniel Payton, who's the managing director of Developed, a multidisciplinary consultancy firm operating in the building industry. And it prompted some questions from some of you about the independence of building brokers, also their fee structure, which Consumer Protection Commissioner Trish Blake is at hand to answer. But if you missed yesterday's conversation, here's a bit of what Daniel Payton had to say.
1: Building brokers, there's a little bit more than just matching the builder. That's one part of the equation. But there's also the overall process in terms of your approvals. We know planning is obviously, there's a little bit of red tape in Western Australia, so that can often help streamline and facilitate that process. And also down to your design. So floor layouts, what works, what doesn't. And also
0: wouldn't a draftsman do that though, or an architect?
1: There's lots of people along the way. When you build a home, so you've got to

0: Salesperson, you might have a surveyor, a town planner, a builder. The building broker should really be at the start, all the way through to the finish, and they're that constant touch point all the way through. And I think that's where they really add value. They're really there to direct you through that build process.
1: Almost like a project manager. So, how do they make their money then? Are they working for you, the client, or are some of them aligned with construction companies?
0: They're normally based on a percentage of the build contract or a flat sort of fee of the build contract paid by the builder. So historically, let's talk about the world before building brokers. There was essentially sales reps that worked for the builders to facilitate the signing up of projects for builders. They were paid by the builder as a percentage of the construction cost, and it's the same model traditionally for a building broker.
1: So if they're receiving commissions from builders, then how can people trust its independent advice?
0: What you'll find is they'll go out to a number of builders. So the builders will want the work, but they're actually still acting for the client. And this goes back to it's sort of the same role as a mortgage broker. The mortgage broker is paid by the banks, but they're still acting for the individual they're representing. But any good building broker, no different to any good mortgage broker, would walk their client through exactly how they're paid, when they're paid, and the fees associated with it.
1: That was Daniel Payton outlining what a building broker does. And if you've used one, I'd really be interested to hear about the experience. Was it worth the cost? Did they, help you navigate that whole journey to getting your house built? 1300 221025. Trish Blake is, of course, the Commissioner of Consumer Protection. Good afternoon, Trish.
2: Good afternoon, Jo.
1: How familiar were you with the role of building brokers, or are you with the role of building brokers?
2: Look, I'd heard the term recently and about the profession because we have recently received a complaint from a consumer who used one, but that is the only awareness that I have. And again, just because I've received a complaint doesn't mean that there aren't good ones out there. We only hear about the when things go wrong, but I assume there are some very good building brokers out there as well.
1: Yeah, and we're not at all disputing, whether or not they should have a role. It was just that it was new to me and I wanted to explore more about, what they did. So the understanding that we got yesterday is they really are there to help navigate the building process, and the good operators, I'm sure, do a wonderful job doing that. But we did get a lot of questions yesterday, and I'm hoping you can address some of them. What would you say are some red flags to be aware of if you are looking into hiring a building broker?
2: Yeah, look, I think listening to the segment yesterday, and you said they were very good questions to ask because, particularly given that the builder will pay for this service, as a consumer, I want to know that person, how that person is working for me, and that they do have my best interests at the forefront of their mind. I did hear one of your callers who was a finance broker and wanting to differentiate between a building broker and a finance broker, because a finance broker does have specific laws that compel them to act in the best interests of their client. And I think that's really critical here, is that there isn't that legislative framework, that licensing space around building brokers at the moment that would compel them to act in your best interests. Now, so that would be something that
1: Yeah.
2: I would want to be reassured of,
1: And I
2: absolutely.
1: just want to pause you there, if that's all right. Sorry for interrupting,
2: Yeah.
1: but do you think, I mean, given that this is sort of a newly emerging area here, I'm not sure about the rest of the country, sort of regulation hasn't kept up, because the Australian consumer law applies when we were talking about finance brokers, but it sounds like this is a fairly unregulated space, and we went to the Building Commission and then kind of came to you to try and answer these questions.
2: Yeah, so the Australian Consumer Law does still apply because it's a service that's provided. So, and the Australian Consumer Law applies to all kinds of services like this. So it means that the service provided must be fit for purpose. So they must be helping you find the house and the land package and all the mortgage broking and and all the things they say they're going to do, they must do, and they must exercise or deliver that service exercising due care.

0: skill. There's other things that apply too, so they can't be misleading about any aspect of their service. And I think that that is really an important one, because silence can be a misleading representation as well. So if they're not telling you about commissions that they're receiving, then I would say that that's potentially misleading conduct, and we would want to know about that if that was happening. They also can't have unfair contract terms in their contract, so that means that if you need to cancel the contract, you might have to pay some exit fees, but they can't be unreasonable. And what we also don't want to see is unconscionable conduct, like those high pressure sales tactics or exploiting vulnerable consumers. And also, I don't want to see them handing over your private data to third parties, selling your data. I know your listeners are probably familiar with, you can go online and compare, say, insurance products and things like that. And then suddenly you find that you're getting all these phone calls from insurers, trying to do high pressure sales tactics on you to get you to sign up with them. I wouldn't want that to be happening, that because you've gone to a building broker, that suddenly you get these individual builders contacting you and trying to sell you their product.
1: Fair point. You're hearing from Trish Blake, who is the Commissioner of Consumer Protection. And sorry, I misspoke. I was actually thinking of ASIC, that
0: Yes,
1: governs
0: sure.
1: the Australian Securities and Investments Commission. So if someone is keen to use one, and it may well be because they have never built before and they want advice and they're navigating something that is completely foreign, you would advise them to think carefully about that transparency when it comes to fees and relationships with builders.
0: Absolutely. I would be definitely asking them which builders they work with as well, because I want to know that they're working openly with all builders, or that I've got at least broad choice. Because, like I said, sometimes those comparison websites that you go to, you think that they're scanning the whole market. Often they're not. They're only scanning a few businesses that they actually have pre-arranged consumer agreements with. So I would want to be making sure that this building broker is not locked in to only certain builders, that they are open to explore the whole market for you. I would also be asking the broker what they do, what their role is if things go wrong, because if you're expecting them to stand up for you and advocate for you, you want to make sure that that is what they are going to do. But the other thing that's really important for people to remember is that having a building broker does not absolve you of the care that you need to take when you're signing things like mortgage documents or legal contracts, because it is still your name on those documents. It's not the building broker's
1: Yeah,
0: name.
1: it's your contract with the construction firm, etc.
0: Exactly. So I would still be inclined myself to get independent legal advice if that's, if I'm signing building contracts. I would want independent financial advice if I'm looking at mortgages or go to a mortgage broker. So you may be still better off, even though you need to deal with different people in the process,
1: Doing your own due diligence.
0: you're doing your own due diligence, but also picking the people that are expert at that part of the process, rather than having a building broker who is one person to do the whole lot. The other thing I'd be really, really input is so important to ask is, what is their background? What is their qualifications?
1: Yeah, on that, I've just got a message from Bill saying a building broker should be a qualified building supervisor, not a jumped-up bean counter, and be able to check every stage of the building for quality. Now, that's Bill's perspective, and very different to what we were discussing yesterday. So, may,
0: Often they're salespeople.
1: yeah.
0: So often they're not a builder themselves, or they've not had any experience in actual construction background themselves. So I would be asking all of those questions before I sign on the dotted line.
1: Okay, I've just got Jason who's called in. If you're okay to hang on the line for 30 seconds, Trish, because you might have better information than I do. G'day, Jason. What did you want to ask, or what was your comment?
2: Yeah, I've just been listening to the conversation here, and I heard the from yesterday, and essentially I'm scratching my head to understand that this concept and how it benefits somebody building, because essentially what we've got is somebody there who's being paid by a builder on a percentage of the building cost. So in essentially what's happening is, as a building broker, I'm assuming

0: benefit more from you spending more with a builder because they're basically being paid on commission.
1: It's a very fair point you make, Jason, and this is what I was trying to understand myself. The way it was explained to me is if you're time poor or inexperienced in this space, like you would with a mortgage broker, you know, the mortgage broker goes to the banks and tells you what the rates are. The building broker is able to present you with, you know, here are the different quotes and so on. So perhaps some people are time poor or don't have that skill set. As to whether that's worth it or not, I have no idea.
0: Yeah, I mean, that's I just see it as being a very dangerous business thing, unlike what, like your guest said, about the financial brokers and mortgage brokers, where there's actually laws around
1: regulating it. Yeah, Jason, thank you very much for your observation. Trish?
2: Yeah, look, Joe, I would say exactly that. I think their market, their niche market, is for the time poor person, and let's face it, a lot of us are time poor these days. And also, I think, as I was saying yesterday, there's a lot of different steps along the way that you need to navigate. So, you know, negotiating with local council around building approvals, you know, working with the builder on the design, finding the right block, but you know, if you can do that yourself or use people who are specialised in that part of the service, you might find you're a bit better off at the end of the day.
1: Trish, thank you very much for your time and clearing up some of those points. Good to talk to you.
2: You're welcome. Thanks, Joe.
1: Trish Blake there, Consumer Protection Commissioner. I think we'll probably talk more about this because it does seem to be a fairly new thing and still more questions coming through. It is 27 minutes past 2. Some music for you. Here's John Denver.

0: John Denver at 29 minutes to three. Just back to the conversation regarding building brokers. A message from a lawyer. Richard says, I'm a lawyer and clients don't see value in paying a few thousand dollars to lawyers. Clients are short-sighted and only call him after problems occur, and it's often too late. It then costs a lot more. And Richard goes on to say, I get two or three calls a week after problems have occurred. And a message from Kerry, who's building her very first house at this very moment, having always bought and renovated previously. And Kerry says she would never relinquish control of her build to someone else, regardless of how much experience they might have, as she's found that many little details are what many builders have missed as the weeks have gone and the build gets closer to starting. Thank you, everyone, for your observations. And I'm sorry, Dennis in Bunbury, that that John Denver tune is still bringing back very bad memories from the MCG last month. Sorry about that. Coming up, we have got our resident physiotherapist, Dr. Joe Milios, who's probably feeling very similar to you, Dennis, back in the studio to answer any questions you might have. She is going to touch on the physio patient of the week that's really stuck out for her. And this one is all about overactive bladders and caffeine consumption. So if that speaks to you, you can ask her about that. Also looking at holding tension in our hips. Is it a thing? That to finish the show. If you've got a question for Dr. Joe Milios, 1300 22 1025. Jonathan Hopper is here with the headlines.
1: Good afternoon, Joe. The Australian Hotels Association of WA says paying for Michelin Guide reviews in Western Australia would be a waste of money. 11 South Australian venues were awarded the nation's first Michelin stars last night, but the SA government has not revealed the cost. Bradley Wood says the money would be better spent on charity. YouTube Music will start adding labels to songs created primarily using generative AI. It's the latest streaming service to use transparency tags after Spotify began earlier this year and Apple Music announced a similar move. And Perth Zoo's newest giraffe is settling into its new enclosure after travelling across the Nullarbor in a specially designed crate. Tambi, a one-year-old male giraffe from Melbourne Zoo, is joining the all-female herd in Perth as part of a regional breeding program. The arrival is part of the state government's $20 million plans to expand the zoo's African savanna precinct. Thank you, Joe.
0: Thank you, Hop. I'm so glad you ended on the good news about Tambi. Because can we let artists make music, please?
1: Yes.
0: Can we just, indeed. Yeah, can we leave them to do that?
1: It is a good move. Hopefully the tags are prominent as well. At glance value would be nice. Thank you.
0: Thank you. Jonathan Hopper there with the headlines.
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0: And Maddie Lombardi has the latest weather for you. Maddie, where should we start? Perth, north, south?
3: Joe, we're going to start up in our northern part of the state. So Broome, I'm just going to run through some current max temperatures around the state. Broome, sunny 33 with southwesterly winds becoming light in the late evening. Carnarvon, partly cloudy, 26 degrees and light winds through till the evening as well. Kalgoorlie, partly cloudy and 31, potential thunderstorms from the early morning, and that's heading through to the afternoon and light winds into the evening. Geraldton, shower or two today, clearing into the afternoon and a max of 25. Bunbury, mostly sunny, a max of 20 degrees with southwesterly winds in the morning and becoming light into the evening, okay? So Albany, sunny day today with a max of 19, light winds into the evening. Esperance, partly sunny and 23 degrees with a medium chance of showers, becoming less likely into the evening. So heading to Perth now, it's partly cloudy, medium chance of showers in the morning, winds southwesterly 15 to 20 kilometres an hour, becoming light into the evening. We're heading for a top of 22 degrees and a low of 11 overnight. And for tomorrow, Joe, mostly sunny, light winds becoming westerly of 15 to 20 kilometres in the middle of the day, then becoming light into the late afternoon. We should reach a top of 23 tomorrow, but right now it's 20 degrees in Perth.
0: Thanks so much, Maddie. It is 25 minutes to three. You're listening to 102.5 ABC Perth and WA, the afternoons program. I'm Joe Trilling. And another Joe for you in a tick, Dr. Joe Milios. She had

such a huge response when she came in and gave all the blokes a lesson in how to strengthen your pelvic floor. If you've got a question for her, just a reminder, the number you need, 1300 221025. If you want to remain anonymous, if you don't feel comfortable, you can always text through your question to some music, The Cruel Sea.

0: The Cruel Sea. It is 20 minutes to 3. You're listening to 102.5 ABC Perth and, of course, right across Western Australia. And it is time for our resident physiotherapist, Dr. Joe Milios, who specialises in men's health, but is happy to answer any questions about your body from all of you. She is a font of knowledge from why men need to do pelvic floor exercises. I keep mentioning it because I was just so blown away. And also to getting to the bottom of whether we hold tensions in our hips. And if you have got a question, it might be about your prostate, your knees, anything physio related, the number you need, 1300 221025. Welcome back, Joe.
1: Joe, so good to see you. I actually sent you a message recently and you didn't respond for the first time ever.
0: Oh.
1: Because I actually had a patient whose wife had been listening to my nuts to guts pelvic floor explanation to men. She'd been trying to get him to go and see a physio or a doctor about his bladder problems and he'd refused to go, but she said, come here and listen to this one. So he was my patient a couple of weeks ago, took a photo of both of us and said, Joe, you didn't answer because where were you?
0: I think I was overseas. I'm so sorry. I'm normally pretty good.
1: I was like, Joe's gone missing.
0: Oh, look, I was in the great outdoors for 2 weeks, not looking at a computer, which was a brilliant thing to do. Now, I've already got a question on the text line. I'm just going to remind you, if you're happy talking, 1300 221025. But before we get to Pauline's question, I think you wanted to introduce

0: the system, once your bladder reaches its capacity, kickstarts an autonomic reflex that will wake you up. So there's stretch receptors within the bladder that will alert you to wake up so you don't wet the bed. But if you're getting alerted 15 times a night as a young man, professional athlete, there's a problem. You've got a reduced bladder capacity. And the reason being is caffeine.
1: So too much caffeine is the cause of the issue.
0: So athletes, so this is public knowledge. Alex Pierce, captain of the Fremantle Dockers, recently said, in a warm up to a game, he will have multiple shots of coffee, as do they all.
1: As a stimulant.
0: Yeah. It means they're having trouble going to sleep the next night. But in my world, if you have more than one caffeinated drink in a day, every time you have caffeine, it lasts 12 hours before it's eliminated from your system. So your bladder is on the run. It's agitated. If you have another coffee, let's say you have a coffee and it's got two shots in it and you have three of those a day, you have actually six equivalent coffee shots. That leads to your bladder being agitated, emptying more often, with increased urinary frequency, we call it, in the day, you end up having a much weaker pelvic floor.
1: There you have it.
0: So this, in this young man's case, he drinks too much caffeine, Red Bulls, all those sorts of things as well for that performance.
1: Impacting sleep. And potentially sleeping well would enhance performance.
0: I don't understand how they can operate without sleep. That's getting up about every 30 minutes.
1: Okay, well, there you go, everyone. If you are finding you're going to the loo a lot at night,
0: or having trouble sleeping,
1: revisit your caffeine intake. I think most people are familiar that, you know, if you're drinking coffee later in the day, that can impact sleep. But needing to urinate, had not put those dots together.
0: No, and if you have a coffee at 8 a.m., it's still going to impact you at 8 p.m.
1: Okay, thank you very much for that insight. It's 17 minutes to 3. Dr. Jo Milios to hand. If you've got a question about your body, 1300 22 1025. On the text line, Pauline says she's been told by her gastroenterologist to see a physio for pelvic floor issues. A, is it beneficial? B, how do I find a good one? And just remember, we're not going to give out names on the air, but I'm sure Jo's got a response.
0: Jo, is her specialist a gastroenterologist?
1: Yes.
0: That to me tells me that there's a problem with the bowel and probably fecal incontinence, which is probably the least pleasant of all things I work with. So as a pelvic health therapist, you work with bladder, bowel, sexual dysfunction and pain in the pelvis. So to access help for Pauline, she'd need to go to our Australian Physiotherapy Association website and simply put in the Find a Physio search button, state, and what she needs is a pelvic health physiotherapist.
1: And to Pauline's first part of the question, would it be beneficial?
0: Absolutely, because what specialists are trying to do is not have to do surgery or do medication, because simply by hydrating better. So going back to what I introduced, water calms the bladder. For every individual, you need 30 mils per kilo of body weight over 24 hours to have a healthy homeostasis, which is that right balance. You should be going to the toilet 5 or 6 times a day to empty your bladder, once at nighttime over 40, not 15 times in your 20s. So if that's not adding up right, there's something wrong. When it comes to bowel, as in Pauline's case, she could be dealing with constipation issues, hemorrhoids, those sorts of things. Easy solutions, she could be having that tension in the pelvis, a tight pelvic floor, not a weak pelvic floor. And that's what the physiotherapist would establish and then build on that, either a strengthening program or a relaxation program.
1: Fantastic.
0: Off the pelvic floor.
1: Pauline, please go and seek treatment, I think is the summary of what Jo's saying. Just back to coffee, a question from Sandy. How many cups is too many cups of coffee a day?
0: Me personally, I only drink decaffeinated coffee, because when you're pregnant, a lot of people don't know, I actually had a miscarriage my very first pregnancy from coffee, amongst some other things. And I have met many people who've had miscarriages as soon as they stop caffeine. No more miscarriages. There's a lot of research on that. But for every coffee I don't have while I'm pregnant, or didn't, and I had 4 pregnancies, I became immune to the coffee effect.

0: I just find I'm too sensitive, and the same with alcohol. I'm a one pot wonder, maximum one a day. That's what I do.
1: Okay, there you go. And I guess, you know, abstaining completely might be going too far for a lot of people, but reducing the coffee intake.
0: And I encourage all my patients to keep that normality. I don't mind them having one coffee a day, but not three shots, because that's three coffees. They also need to know there's caffeine in green tea. And for prostate health, we recommend green tea. And if you're having lots of caffeine, that doesn't help your pelvic floor.
1: Okay. Andy and Duncan says, gee, Joe, I bet I have about 8 instant coffees and 1 proper coffee every day. I'm almost 67. Yikes. Now, another question for you, Dr. Joe Milios. And just a reminder, if you have got a question, and I think people often feel more comfortable sort of remaining anonymous, you can text us or have a chat, 1300 221025 on 102.5 ABC Perth and WA, 12 minutes to 3. This listener says, the past year or so, I've been feeling like I've had some underlying health issues going on. Just recently, I have discovered it may be psoriasis. Without doing any further research into it yet, are you able to provide a short summary of psoriasis, which is not really in your wheelhouse? That's more dermatology, but you might be able to give a bit of info.
0: No, but there is different types of psoriasis.
1: Okay.
0: And there is an psoriatic arthritis. So that affects the bones as well as skin. It's a disorder of connective tissue. So connective tissue is skin, ligaments, tendons, the bony lining. So, yes, I do see psoriatic arthritis in my clinic. Psoriasis, generally, if it's a skin condition, is treated with infrared or sunlight. But there's actually a little bit of research going on, I believe, with turmeric in rheumatic conditions generally. So not exactly my wheelhouse, but the arthritic psoriasis turmeric combinations are a good thing to look at.
1: Okay, thank you very much for that. Now, Richard's asking about tea, which I think you started to address with the green tea. Richard just says, what about tea?
0: Yeah. So coffee has slightly more, not a lot more. I can't remember the numbers, but it's like, say, 55 milligrams of caffeine concentration per 1 teaspoon of coffee, granulated coffee, versus tea, which is about 45 milligrams. So tea is slightly less caffeine. That's your black tea. I've been to, you know, those tea houses and asked them to run through from the most potent to the least. And even some decaffeinated teas, if they're not perforated or produced through what's called the Swiss water technique, they still have elements of caffeine. So tea, interestingly, I've observed in my patients, the coffee that we consume runs through us faster, which can help with the caffeine, coffee kind of addicts, especially marathons. Marathon runners have to empty before they run.
1: Richard has come back to say he drinks over 8 cups of English breakfast tea a day.
0: Well, the most, I can't say the label, but the most common brand that we have that's a fine English label is the only one that makes decaffeinated English breakfast. It's in a red box with a blue spot.
1: There you go. Now, a message from a very loving wife who says, good afternoon. My husband drinks at least 3 cans of Pepsi Max a day, plus lots of water and low sugar cordial. He then gets up at least 5 times a night. He's diabetic and he's 75. Radio is not very visual. Dr. Joe Milios was just shaking her head.
0: Okay, so he needs to get off the Pepsi Max immediately. All of the brands like Coke, they have an option now of decaffeinated. So we want to, if he likes the Pepsi taste, he needs to switch that over. But once again, if he wants to have his one Pepsi, that's his one caffeinated drink a day. All the rest needs to be decaf, coffee, tea, whatever it might be.
1: Thank you for that. Charles has called in. Good afternoon to you, Charles. What was your question for Dr. Joe Milios?
2: Hi, Joe. How are you?
0: Oh, good. Thanks, Charles.
2: So, Joe, I had my prostate out 2 days ago.
0: Congratulations. You must have a catheter in situ.
2: I do. It's not very pleasant, but it's fine. Ironically, we discovered that I had a prostate problem because my brother recently had one and I then did the PSA test. And it went from 2.2 to 9.4.
0: Wow, that was on the move.
2: Yeah, that was a big move. Now, I've been told I've got to do lots of pelvic floor exercises, and I missed your thing on how to do it.
0: That's okay.
2: Is there something online I can have a look at?
0: Well, there is, but in the middle of COVID, when I couldn't see patients, I actually set up a podcast as a not-for-profit community entity through my PROST organisation that I set up. And you can go to the Penis Project and you can go and listen. I'm not directly involved anymore. There's 140 episodes, and episode number 7 is me doing an anatomy lesson. It's not visual, it's just audio, and exactly how to do that. I've got lots more things just on. I don't have any YouTube. I'm not really into social media, but there's things. But let's do it together. Gentle squeeze of the front passage.
2: Yeah.
0: Lifting up while the catheter is in. Sorry.
1: I think the best thing, I'm just going to jump in here. I've just put into a search engine the Penis Project podcast. You will be able to find it very easily, Charles, if you've got access to the internet. Do you have access? You do?
2: Fantastic.
1: Yep. So it was episode
0: 7.
1: Jump onto episode 7.
0: But I also want to add in, for your own benefit and anyone listening, episode 122 is the best one I did. I did it with Robert DiPidomenico, and he was getting up 20 times a night and going to toilet 60 to 80 times a day because of an enlarged prostate.
2: 7 and 122.
0: Yep. If anyone else is listening, episodes 50, 55 and 61 is a psychological profile preparing for prostate cancer through my colleague Patrick Lombroso, who died of a glioblastoma, where we have his voice recorded.
1: Joe, that's fantastic. Charles, we wish you well on your road to recovery. Time is against us, and we've got 10 gazillion questions coming through. So I'm just going to try and whip through them. Firstly, John's called in. Hello, John.
3: Oh, hello. So my physio said search the internet for men's pelvic floor, and I did it.
0: Yep.
3: And it took me 6 months to actually discover the little muscle below the scrotum, between the scrotum, like this, is it perineum? The other
0: That's correct,
3: end?
0: Yep.
3: Yeah. So I wasn't making much progress, but since I've discovered that little muscle, it's made the world of difference.
0: And the only thing you need to do to know where it is for all those blokes is to, next time you do a wee, stop the flow midway, and that's the sphincter you need to concentrate on. Then you lift the nuts, the guts, to get all the muscles involved.
1: John, I'm so glad you did locate it in the end. Now, to those of you who've sent through questions, I'm going to save them all because Dr. Joe Milios is going to come in every 2 or 3 weeks. So we will come back to them. I'm just going to try and squeeze in one or two more. This listener has been diagnosed with stage 2 lymphedema in their legs. They have to wear medical compression stockings and have massages, but is there anything else they can do? Such as exercise.
0: Exercise, but I would strongly encourage you to walk in warm water. The hydrostatic pressure of water compresses like nothing else, and you will probably do lots of poos and wees when you jump out. Walking in warm water, it needs to be chest deep, especially if you've got any other ailments, arthritic or whatever. You're going to get your body weight supported by 80%, so it's going to help everything.
1: Somebody has been recently diagnosed with osteoporosis and osteopenia, and they're asking, is it best to go to a physio or exercise physiologist to get help with improving bone density?
0: I would actually say an exercise physiologist.
1: We had a brilliant one from the Bone Bank on recently, actually.
0: I actually feel in my undergraduate studies we were very well trained at diagnostics and not very well trained at exercise prescription, and I think it's changing, but exercise physios partnering.
1: Thank you, Dr. Joe Milios. The very caring wife has been back in touch to say thanks for the advice. Now the nagging starts when it comes to all
0: That's
1: those
0: quite
1: soft
0: okay.
1: drinks. Deb says, what was the amount of water to drink per body weight?
0: Okay, so it's total fluid, 30 mils per kilo of body weight over 24 hours. If you weigh 50, 50 times 30 is 1.5 litres in total. If you weigh 100, it's 3 litres in total. Minus 500 mils, actually, if you have a lot of fruit and veggies, because that's 95%. You want to only have one caffeinated drink amongst that total.
1: Okay. We have got a message from a barista who says, on caffeine, watch out for cold brew coffee. Caffeine levels are way higher.
0: Wow.
1: So thank you very much, Hayden.
0: I did not know that.
1: There you go. You've informed Dr.
0: Was it
1: Ophelios.
0: Hayden?
1: Hayden, who is a pro barista and from a personal anecdote as well. Now, we've got a minute left, Joe, and someone would like advice on the urgent need to urinate immediately upon arriving home to the extent of not getting there in time.
0: Okay, it's called latchkey syndrome. It's an urgency when your blood is overloaded and you're sitting down, you won't feel it. As soon as you take your weight onto your feet and you're perfectly

0: or it suddenly has no more petrol in the tank to support that, so it's fatigued. You need to reduce your caffeine from the beginning of the day, walk to your letterbox, distract yourself, gently breathe in and out. Don't squeeze your legs and run. That's going to fatigue the pelvic floor that's already fatigued. Gently walk, open the door slowly, having the knowledge that you've distracted yourself, then make your way to the toilet.
1: Thank you, Jo. Now, I'm just going to say, if you missed any of that, don't forget, particularly those blokes who were asking about pelvic floor exercises on the text line, you can listen back to the advice Jo has just given. If you jump onto ABC Radio Perth Afternoons to the website in a couple of hours, you can scroll right to the end of the show or on the Listen app, and you will be able to replay Jo's words of wisdom. Thank you for coming in.
0: Thanks for having me.
1: And for those of you whose questions we didn't get time to answer, Jo will be back and I'll save them for that time. There is a truck broken down Mitchell Freeway southbound before Hay Street in the CBD, and it is causing quite a few issues. So please be careful there. Traffic is heavy on approach. Thanks for your company, those of you listening right around Western Australia. Kate Grenville for you tomorrow. Also the human history of Wikipedia. Hope you can join me.
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3: Up first, parenting and discipline. And in the context of parenting a naughty child, when does discipline become assault? Well, up next, a researcher in this space has examined and very thoroughly community attitudes. And amongst the findings is a widespread uncertainty about the threshold between discipline and abuse. A really interesting research. We'll share that shortly. And I want to ask you, where is the line when it comes to parental discipline involving physical force? In WA, the law says a parent can use such force as is reasonable under the circumstances to correct a child. Is that still valid as a law? And if so, what is reasonable? Where is that line according to you? 1300 560 222 is the phone number. Also, desalination. We're hearing lots more of it in a WA context as the years roll on. It's on the drive agenda, the Sarvo, but not in a way you might think. So usually we're talking large-scale infrastructure. But what about rather small-scale desal for remote areas, for something like a school? Well, in the first half hour, you're going to hear about a small-scale desal plant which was built to fit inside a shipping container and how it's worked for a school around about 700 k's from Perth. And I'm tipping they're not the only one to have a crack slash success with small-scale desal. If you've got a story to share, is it happening already in your nook of WA? 1300 560 222. It's 3 o'clock.
4: Good afternoon, Jonathan Hopper with ABC News. Greens leader David Shoebridge says allegations of inappropriate conduct about Senator Jordan Steele John must be fairly and independently investigated. Political reporter Sarah Tomevska has the details.
5: Senator Jordan Steele John has taken leave from the Greens party room after several party members wrote to leader David Shoebridge alleging Mr. Steele John made inappropriate comments to women over the past decade. In a statement, the WA senator said he utterly rejects the claims. The Greens leader said he was unaware of any allegations of misconduct against the senator.
6: I will not be engaging in a running commentary on the matter because it is going to a fair an independent process.
5: The WA branch of the Greens will commission an independent investigation into the allegations.
4: The Attorney General has announced a review into the Coroner's Act, saying it needs to be as easy to navigate as possible. It comes after the WA opposition introduced its own bill into Parliament today to clarify confusion about powers in the Act. The state government's review is expected to be completed by the end of November. Tony Butti says it will address timeframes in the Act.
7: This follows advocacy from families who currently only have 7 days to apply to the Supreme Court for a review of the coroner's decision.

0: not to hold an inquest.
1: The National Union of Students wants the federal government to increase the youth allowance payment, while Anglicare Australia is calling for it to be abolished. Anglicare's latest report says the student income support system is failing and students are falling behind, and instead wants young people to be paid the same as other adults. Union President Felix Hughes says rather than scrapping the payment, he wants to see it improved.
2: Students right now don't have enough money to live on, and they shouldn't be denied support because of what their parents earn. What we're calling for, however, is for youth allowance to be increased above the poverty line and for the age of independence to be abolished.
1: It's alleged a man accused of crashing a car into Newcastle Knights fans drove negligently and dangerously for 15 minutes before striking members of the crowd, Giselle Wakatama reports.
3: Indica Bambrick Samara Singh was excused from attending Newcastle local court today when 17 charges were mentioned before a sitting judge. He's accused of crashing a car into fans at Wall's End on October the 3rd, injuring 10. Police charge sheets tendered in court say his alleged offending spanned that day from 9:20am to 9:35. In that time, it's alleged the BMW he was in left its lane, crashing into members of the crowd. The most serious charge he faces is dangerous driving occasioning grievous bodily harm. The teenager remains on strict conditional bail and is due back in court in December.
1: A long-delayed road bridge linking China and North Korea has opened as trade ties improve between the two neighbours. China correspondent Alison Horn reports from the China-North Korean border.
4: The new Yalu River Bridge was meant to open in 2014, but was indefinitely postponed when North Korean relations with Beijing turned frosty. Now, more than a decade later, it's open to fanfare and celebration and will now become the most significant land border crossing linking the two countries. It's expected the link will lead to a gradual increase in cross-border trade, with North Korea already heavily reliant on China for its economic survival. Alison Horn, ABC News, on the China-North Korea border.
1: In sport, Declan Meredith has been named to start at fly half for the Wallabies in Saturday's second Bledisloe Cup game against New Zealand in Sydney. He'll replace Ben Donaldson, who has an upper leg injury, and will partner with Ryan Lonergan in the halves. The Wallabies are hoping to turn around last weekend's 50 points to 19 defeat to the All Blacks in Auckland, and coach Les Kiss says Meredith is up to the task.
5: He's got a different skill set to the other boys, which I like, having, you know, those differences. Goal kicking has been fantastic lately, so if he comes on and has to take over Ryan's off, we're in a good place as well. But he's a physical boy. He's a physical 10, and they'll hold their own in that channel in defence.
1: Western Australia's weather for tomorrow: showers and thunderstorms over the northern and eastern Kimberley and the eastern interior in the afternoon and evening. In Perth, 11 degrees the overnight minimum before a mostly sunny Friday with a forecast top of 23 degrees. The weekend, Saturday, partly cloudy and 24. Sunday, a shower or two and 22. Then on Monday, mostly sunny conditions, 22 again. Right now in the city, it's 20.7. ABC News.
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7: We meet again Thursday afternoon, 5 minutes past three now in WA. The law says, this is on parenting and discipline, and the law says a parent can use such force as is reasonable under the circumstances to correct a child. But the question begs, what is reasonable? And does the law match what the rest of us, or at least the majority of the community, think? Well, this is a study, and over 1,600 people were involved. It comes from Queensland, and they put a particular scenario to over 1,600 people. So there's a house with rules. You can't have your phone in your bedroom past 8 p.m. The 11-year-old breaks the rules. And then when confronted, the 11-year-old swears at mum and refuses to hand over her phone. Mum reacts. And the scenario is reacts to different degrees. And what do the community think of the varying degrees? One scenario: the mum reacts by grabbing the child's hand tightly. And then it's upgraded to slaps the thigh of the child with a wooden spoon.

to all the way to slaps the face of the child. You'll get the results shortly. And as you can imagine, the number of people who support or do not support does change as the force is upgraded. But where do you sit on this? What is reasonable? And is that still appropriate in this day and age? The law is a parent can use such force as is reasonable under the circumstances to correct a child. You'll hear from the researcher shortly. I'd love to hear from you. 1300 560 222 is the phone number. This is the Doobie Brothers.

0: Good track. Now the Doobie Brothers and A Long Train Running, coming up at 11 past 3.
1: Across the state, you're with Andrew Collins on ABC Radio WA.
0: Now, in just a jiffy, you will hear from a criminologist and researcher in the space of parenting naughty children. We're looking at when does discipline become assault and what, importantly, what are the community attitudes around this? And it's quite the study she would bring to the table. And I'm asking you, where is the line when it comes to parental discipline involving physical force? Let's go to Thomas in Geraldton. Hello, Thomas.
2: Good afternoon, Andrew. How are you?
0: Yeah, good, thank you. So you're reflecting on your childhood, are you?
2: Oh, yes. Goodness gracious. We had to go and get our own bamboo and bring it back to our beautiful father. And then we were held by one hand while being

0: How much
1: To a
0: did that
1: bit of
0: hurt?
1: a, we've still got varicose veins. All my brothers and sisters got varicose veins because of it.
0: And
1: It was either the bamboo or the strap.
0: did that change your behaviour? How do you reflect on it?
1: I've told my dad I've got your anger, but I've never used I use my anger on myself. I took my anger out of myself. I've never been a fighter and all that kind of stuff, but I used to eat glass and put my hands on barbecues. That was how angry I was. And I just heard a poor little kid screaming up the road just a minute ago. And his mother took off a thong and she was ready to use it on him.
0: Yeah, thanks for the call. So some reflections from Thomas, and yeah, didn't it was a hardcore discipline back in his day, and it didn't work. 1300 560 222 is the phone number. You can text as well. Alan and Dale Yellup. Andrew, as a child, when fuel was just 38p a litre, all it needed from my dad was a non-smiling stare and silence, as we knew we were in the wrong. As for mum, it was a good running head start from anything throwable, reflects Alan in Dale Yellup. Now let's bring into the conversation Dr. Hayley Boxall, a criminologist and research fellow at the ANU. Hayley, thanks for finding some time for us.
2: Thank you so much for having me.
0: Okay, so this research involved over 1,600 Queenslanders. You gave them all a scenario. Can you run us through the scenario you gave these people?
2: Yep, so it involved a parent disciplining a child because they broke a known family kind of rule. So basically, we have Dora who is trying to get their daughter Vicky to stop using a device of some kind, so a tablet. And basically, Vicky says no and refuses to give it over. And so then the mum uses physical force against her. So one of the things we could do with the scenario is that because we administered it to such a large number of people, we could vary some of the characteristics, which meant that we were able to kind of see whether or not community attitudes would vary based on the different characteristics of the scenario that they were given. And in particular, what we did was is that we gave people different information about the type of force that the mum used against the child. So it ranged from really minor kind of physical force, so grabbing her hand tightly, through to getting a wooden spoon and hitting her on the backside with it. And what we really kind of saw was there was some significant variation in community attitudes depending on the level of force that the mum used, as well as whether or not there was an injury that was inflicted, so a bruise, and also whether or not they used an implement, so something like the wooden spoon.
0: All right. So what were the attitudes around that wooden spoon to the thigh?
2: Well, the interesting thing is that the wooden spoon wasn't seen as the most serious or egregious, I guess, form of physical discipline. By far the most, I guess, because we asked community members, so if this matter went to court, would you support a finding of guilt for assault against the mum? And we found that for those people who received the scenario where the mum slapped the child in the face with an open palm, about 50% of those people said that mum should be found guilty of assault. But when we looked at the implement of the wooden spoon, it was only about a third. So it really wasn't necessarily that the implement itself was the problem. It was more about where the strike kind of happened. And also we found that when we said that the child had received a bruise, that was also seen as being more serious.
0: And you also asked whether they felt it was appropriate that they go to a court of law. What was the response there?
2: Well, we didn't, so as part of the survey, we didn't ask people about whether or not it should go to court. We did do focus groups though. So the survey allowed us to really kind of get a really big, broad cross-section of the community to kind of see whether or not if you were male or female, whether you came from a culturally and linguistically diverse background, your age, whether those factors came into play when kind of thinking about what community attitudes were. But the focus groups we did where we presented this scenario to groups of people online allowed us to kind of dig into this stuff in a little bit more detail. And what we found was that for community members, even when they believed that the physical force was wrong, that it's never okay to hit your kid,

0: they also said, look, yes, she should be found guilty of assault because, you know, she did the wrong thing. This is the mum. They didn't support like a punitive response. No one wanted mum to go to prison. No one wanted the daughter to be removed from her care. So there was this real kind of interesting, I guess, tension between going, these behaviours are not okay, and we as a society do not condone them. But when thinking about, well, how would you respond, there was a real lack of appetite for a criminal justice response.
1: Now, to the current state of play with the law, so I understand that there's differences in pretty much all states, but in WA, the law says a parent can use such force as is reasonable under the circumstances to correct a child. I understand it's similar in Queensland. Is that still meeting community attitudes and expectations, do you think?
0: No, I don't think so. I mean, the disappointing thing is that, I mean, we did the research because the Queensland Law Reform Commission was asked by the Attorney General to look at a review of all of these different defences that can be brought in cases of assault and homicide. And domestic discipline is one of those defences. And they did a huge amount of work and community consultation around it. And they made a series of recommendations in 2026. Where they said that the defence of domestic discipline should be narrowed, and a lot of it, those recommendations came from this research about those circumstances where the community was supportive of, you know, a court process and those kinds of things. And the government has said that they're not going to implement those recommendations. So one of the really important things that the community spoke about and that we got through the research was that if the situation of using physical force against a child is part of a pattern of behaviour, so if mum has done this before and if the behaviours are escalating, then there was very strong kind of community attitudes of that is not okay, that's when we need an assault charge to be brought in place. But that's not really considered as part of the legislation, because what is reasonable is very much open for debate, and it doesn't include specific wording around those differences between abuse and one-off kind of, I guess, physical discipline. So when we're thinking about that, there's also no language around proportionality. So, you know, Vicky breaking a known family rule is, of course, frustrating, but is an open-handed slap proportional to, as a response? The community kind of said no. So it's that kind of language that the community is kind of looking for in the legislation to kind of, I guess, bring a bit more weight to this idea of what is reasonable.
1: What's the trend internationally? Have other jurisdictions gone down a path where that reasonable word is gone?
0: Yeah, look, I mean, there are jurisdictions internationally who have completely abolished the defence of domestic discipline in any kind of form, because this is, I mean, I guess a starting point for thinking about this is that regardless of what we kind of think is appropriate, we know that domestic discipline can have really negative long-term implications for kids. And so a lot of those jurisdictions have taken a very hard line of knowing these consequences, we don't think domestic discipline is appropriate in any circumstance. And so they've used the law to kind of reflect that standard. But then we also have other jurisdictions which have taken the approach that the Queensland Law Reform Commission kind of recommended, where it was basically this kind of phased out approach where it would be available, but under very, very strict circumstances. But Queensland is certainly a bit of an outlier in that they've done this review work. They've kind of seen that it's not consistent with community standards, and the response has been to do nothing. So that's a bit disappointing.
1: We'll leave it there. Thanks for coming on, Hayley. Much appreciate it.
0: Thank you so much.
1: Cheers. Dr. Hayley Boxall, a criminologist and research fellow at the ANU. If you've got a comment to make on this, so what do you think is appropriate? Given times have changed, so the current law in WA, a parent can use such force as is reasonable under the circumstances to correct a child. Some jurisdictions, internationally speaking, no, not under any circumstances. Others, well, under strict circumstances, some circumstances. This, Andrew, my mum used the wooden spoon and it broke every time, and I laughed. Andrew, I got my fair share of hidings when I was a kid. Looking back now, I've got kids of my own. I probably deserved every one of them. That is from Sean in Albany. Bev says, Andrew, I think kids learn more through good example than they do.

0: from fear. A dad who hits his kids, that kid's going to think it's okay to hit people. And now we have family violence epidemic with women and girls being killed weekly by people who are supposed to love them. Violence is violence, says Bev. Thank you for your correspondence. Andrew, smacking. Can I ask, back in the 80s and early 90s, how many kids were locked up in juvenile detention? How many homeless people were there? What has happened between now and then for all this that is happening in the world? I have a theory. Since all the goody-goody two-shoes in the world have said you can't smack kids of all the rights, teachers can't discipline, police have no authority. Mate, back in the day, if I did something wrong, it was the threat of my dad giving me a smack, the threat of the teacher growling at me, the threat of the cops. For goodness sake, people must be able to see this. That is from Ash. Thank you for your correspondence. If you've got something to add, you can text. You can ring as well, 1300 560 222.
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2: Kim Hoon shares his story of escape and sacrifice and how caring for his elderly father returns that gift. 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
0: Now up next, desalination. Not large scale, we're talking about small scale desal for remote areas, like a school about 700 clicks from our capital city. We'll take you there shortly. It's a project that's involved Murdoch University. You'll hear from one of the professors. And if you've got a story to share on small scale desal, having positives in regional WA, do share away. This on the text line. This is from Salty. Is your name really Salty? Colo, one big problem with desalination, particularly for farms with quite salty water, when you get over the level of salinity cutoff for dry stock, which is, I won't bore you with the details, but you need three-phase power. Most farms don't have three-phase, so you need to run the desalination unit with a generator, which makes it more expensive than carting water. So understand, a lot of renewables are being used in this desalination effort. So it fits inside a shipping container. Now you'll find out how it's worked for a school out in the south coast, southeast coastal region after this from Cheryl Crowe.

0: Sheryl Crow. All I Want to Do. 28 past three. Mel from Jero, nice to hear from you on the disciplining of children. And as you heard from a criminologist, researcher, saying the law does not match any longer community expectations. It needs to be tightened. So it's not reasonable in the circumstances anymore. Mel says, Andrew, I grew up with the wooden spoon on the backside. It hurt, but I'm 71 tomorrow. Happy birthday, Mel. And I grew up all right. If you want to reflect, the discipline when you're a child, and how do you reflect on it? Do you believe it was appropriate and it helped you? We heard an earlier story from Thomas saying no, indeed it didn't help him. 1300 560 222 is the phone number.
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0: Okay, to desal and small-scale desalination. We're going to head to near Esperance, to the Wongatha Christian Aboriginal Parent-Directed School, to hear about a desalination plant that was designed to fit inside a shipping container. So the school was not able to be added to scheme water, and until recently, it had been getting water from a neighbouring farm, but water quality and water levels have both dropped. So a team of scientists and some industry engineers stepped in to build an off-grid desalination unit, which is now supplying water to the school. You'll hear from one of those who led the effort shortly. On the subject, Alan has rung through from Katanning. Alan, hello.
2: Yeah. Many years ago when I was involved in recycling, I went to a conference in, I think it was Meriden, and there was a man there that had, he had developed a desalinization system in a shipping container. And, yeah, it was producing the level of water they needed. He had a use for the waste product that came out, and he was looking for someone to take it on, and never ever heard any more about it.
0: Well, maybe this is the same fella. Let's have a chat to him. Good on you, Alan. Cheers.
2: Okay.
0: Bye bye. Imagine if it was 1300 560 222. Is there any stories of success, small scale desal in regional WA? 1300 560 222. Let's introduce you to Professor Wendell Ela from Murdoch University's Harry Butler Institute. Wendell, welcome to you.
3: Yep, thank you, Andrew. Yep, good to be here.
0: Was that you in Meriden years ago?
3: No, I don't think so, but we do actually have a unit in Meriden with the Shire there, as well as a couple of units on farms near Meriden, Maricopa, South Maricopa, in that area. So,
0: okay.
3: But I can't take credit for that one, I don't think.
0: All right. So take us to Wongatha Caps School out Esperance Way. Talk us through this small-scale desal plant in a shipping container. Talk us through how it works.
3: Well, it's pretty simple, actually. There's nothing different.

0: pumping would be done on a very large utility scale, just like Vidon supplies most of the water for Perth, or not most of it, but about 50% of the water for Perth. But it's sizing it down and then running it in a different operational mode than you would at a big utility. So that was the challenge. And then you add on to that there was no grid capacity out there, so it had to be completely off grid as well. So the energy was had to be sourced completely renewable. So that was really the challenge for that particular project at Wongatha, was to get a small scale unit that was suitable for their particular water and make it completely renewable.
1: Okay, so how are you sourcing the power?
0: We put in a solar system on it, so put panels on a number of the buildings that they have on site there, as well as put in some lithium-ion batteries to give it another 2 3 hours a day of additional capacity, so it can charge those up, have enough panels to charge those batteries and keep her running once the sun goes down a while.
1: Yeah, and how much water can it produce?
0: It's designed for 35 kiloliters a day. It's been up above that a bit. We've been it designed well. Good company got involved in it and has done very well with it. So it's actually produced above specs a bit. So we're getting up to about 38 to 40 kiloliters if we run it full out.
1: Okay, so a kiloliter, what's that, 1,000 liters? Is that correct?
0: 1,000 liters,
1: Yeah,
0: yep,
1: so up to
0: exactly.
1: 40,000 liters a day. And at what cost? How does it compare against the old method of just carting water in?
0: Well, if it's carting emergency water, then you're probably talking up in the $30 a kiloliter range. If you're talking about non-emergency water that you have access to a tank, some tap somewhere, then you're probably down in the $10 to $20 range. This particular system, the pricing out came to about over, assuming a 20-year lifespan, which is about what's expected for these systems, to get about $3 a kiloliter for that this system all up.
1: All right, so what's next with these systems then? Are they already out there in regional WA, or is this the beginning?
0: Well, there's a few out there. We have four in communities, the Wongatha being one, and three other shires that where we've put units. But we also have about 50 units now that are on farms that we're looking at, where the farmer themselves has taken the initiative and bought the unit, as opposed to us putting the unit out there. So we're also looking at those and learning a lot from where people have said, I've got to get water, do it myself. And they're also primarily in the shipping container size units. So there's a few out there, but relative to the several thousand farms and 100 regional communities, there's plenty more could be done.
1: Yeah, how long have you been working on this, Wendell?
0: Well, on small scale, desal. It came originally from the United States, put the first unit in over there in 2010, it was about, and then came over here in 2015 and been working on it here ever since then.
1: All right, we had a message from a farmer by the name of Salty, as it turns out, saying the barrier has been that he needed three-phase power, and most farms don't have three-phase power. But you're saying that you can run it off solar power and battery backup. But I suppose that upfront cost, is that prohibitive?
0: It can be. There's no question about it. If you've got other options, then you want to look at those very seriously. You know, if you've got good water out of dams or rainwater harvesting options or something else up your sleeve. And so desal is not your first choice, but oftentimes you don't have other choices. And so when it comes to that, then there are ways of making desal work a lot of the time. But even then, there's places, and this is what a lot of the research we do is about, is finding where it does work and where it doesn't work, because it's not a silver bullet for everybody's problem.
1: Okay. All the best with the future, Wendell. Thanks for chatting.
0: Yep, all good. Thanks, Tom.
1: by Professor Wendell Ehler from Murdoch University's Harry Butler Institute. From what you heard, would you like to investigate? What's he say? 40,000 litres a day, 20-year life at $3 per kilolitre per 1,000 litre. Does the maths add up for you? 1-300-560-222 is the phone number. 23 to 4.
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1: On our previous conversation around parental discipline and the use of physical punishment and whether community expectations have moved past the current laws, Andrew, I agree with all others who say today's do-gooders are the reason behind lack of respect and petty crime in today's youth. 0448 922 604 is the text line now. Up next, as we do on a Thursday, wildlife guru from the Midwest, Michelle Jones, does join us. Now, off the back of, and you might have caught wind of this, we spoke about it a few weeks ago and it's been spoken about in the media today. So WA's new cat containment laws are set to pass Parliament, perhaps by the end of the year, which will allow councils to pass laws to contain cats 24/7. Now, we hear there's lots of councils that are lining up to do this. So what will be the benefits when it comes to our native wildlife? You will hear from Michelle Jones shortly. How big a cohort of animals through her door come via an altercation with a cat? As it turns out, quite a number, in fact. And what has she got to share in terms of the damage that cats do create when it comes to native wildlife? And I want to pose that question to you as well. What have you seen? What sort of damage have you seen caused by cats on our native wildlife? Michelle Jones will share a lot of stories. Your stories are welcome too. 1-300-560-222 is the phone number. On small-scale D-cell, Peter is in Gero. G'day, Peter.
6: How are you?
1: Yeah, good, thank you.
6: I worked in Coral Bay in 99. Two caravan parks there used to pull water 800 metres up to the surface, salty bore water, and through reverse osmosis provided enough drinking water for a population of a couple thousand people over the tourist seasons for 4 or 5 months. Now, showers and that were confined to, Washington showers were confined to salty bore water, but that was enough in those days to provide drinking water. The power was provided through a couple of big diesel generators in each park, providing power for the park itself.
1: Yes.
6: And it was just reverse osmosis system.
1: Yeah, so that was 99. Do you know what they've moved on to nowadays? You go back there?
6: No, I haven't been back there for a long time there. But I should imagine, because there's no rainwater catchment area there. It's isolated and there's no mains water goes in there anywhere. So I should imagine it's still some of the same sort of setup up there.
1: Yeah, good on you, Peter. 1-300-560-222 is the phone number.
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1: Okay, what sort of damage do cats cause to native wildlife? A good person to ask is Michelle Jones, wildlife carer. She's on your wireless shortly. You got a story to share on that subject, an experience, some observations to share. 1-300-560-222. This is Barbara Black. No, it's not. It's just somebody that I used to know. Gautier featuring Kimbra.

0: Haven't heard that for a while. Catchy, isn't it? No wonder it spent so long at number one and had over a billion streams. Somebody That I Used to Know, by Gautier, featuring Kimbra. On Small Scale D-Cell, I reckon this is the smallest I've heard of. This is a story from Rick in Carnarvon. There was a scallop boat in Carnarvon. It used to have a small scale D-Cell on board to keep the workers on the boat happy with some nice fresh water. There, keep your stories coming. Small Scale D-Cell, what have you come across? We just went to Wonga the Caps, remote school out Esperance Way. Small scale D-Cell in a shipping container, courtesy of Murdoch University, and they're looking to set a heap more up. 1300 560 222 is the phone number.
1: It's a Wild Life with Michelle Jones on Regional Drive.
0: Yes, our wildlife guru from the Midwest, Michelle. Hello to you.
2: G'day there, Andrew.
0: Thank you for coming on. Now, cats are our focus. So WA's new cat containment laws are set to pass Parliament, potentially by the end of the year, will allow councils to pass cat containment laws. So 24/7, cats cannot roam. New bylaws will be available, and from what we're told, a heap of councils will jump on and jump on early. Now, I want to talk about and get some stories from you and also from all of you. 1300 560 222, the damage that cats can do to our native wildlife. What have you witnessed? What have you seen? If you'll share a story. Now, how it was about 6 weeks ago, I reckon, we talked to you about the impact of vehicles. So the number of presentations you get through your doors because of an impact with a vehicle. Are cats sort of next in line following vehicles?
2: Well, domesticated pets, inclusive of cats, it would be my second reason why wildlife come into care. Cats normally do like damage that is so tiny that a lot of cat owners think, oh, you know, I'm going to let them go because they can't see the tiny little bite marks that

0: paws, you know, obviously an issue with the animals, and then I have to then give those guys antibiotics for a fair long time, and that can be, you know, little birds that come out of the nest and they're learning to fly, and a cat goes over and has a little play and a little bit of a maul and then heads back inside and ruptures an air sac, which you know, that animal will slowly pass away from that. So when they do come into care, it's a lot of the time the owner has witnessed it, and or they've brought the animal to the owner. And we've had little sand goannas, we've had venomous snakes brought into the house by cats when they've wandered, birds, and you know, we even had my own brother had one of his cats until he started to contain them, try to bring literally a full-grown duckling through the back door of his house.
1: Really?
0: Full-grown duck, sorry, not duckling, duck. Yeah, so it was, you know, it's a big learning issue for me to teach people that I know that have cats and show them the impact that they can do when they wander, and that, you know, a safe, contained cat is a happy cat for the cat and for the wildlife.
1: Yeah, so what's your reaction then that indeed a heap of councils could by the end of the year enforce 24/7 cat containment? What sort of difference do you think that might make?
0: Well, see, it's the thing. We've in Western Australia, we've had the laws. I think it's gonna, you know, hopefully people will jump on board, and maybe, you know, they might be checked upon. But I'm still seeing cats given away on the local, you know, buy and sell notice boards all the time. People, you know, get around the fact you're not allowed to get rid of animals by putting up cat emojis. And the great thing I also see when they advertise is about 10 people, so more people that actually want the cat, is 10 people telling them, sterilize your cat, why are you breeding? Because it is a law that at 6 months of age, your cat should be sterilized unless you are a certified breeder, making sure that it's microchipped, and so that it can go home if it does wander. And right now, hopefully, if it does wander, like any of the cats that I capture here that are pets, they go into the rangers, they get scanned for a microchip, and if they're not picked up, or nobody goes, hey, that's my cat, then they go through a rescue system up here. So, and that's pretty much what I do with any of the pet cats that I catch here in the cat traps.
1: Now, I understand you've had a bit of a run on animals coming into your care via run-ins with cats. What's happened of late?
0: Yesterday afternoon, I got a phone call from a lady that had picked up a little barn swallow that her cat, she actually seen her cat playing with something and went outside because everybody's enlightened that it could be snakes this time of the year, and found her cat playing with a little barn swallow. And so she called me in regards to that. And then I had a gentleman up in the estate in Grenoff there last night call and say that a cat had actually brought him what looked like a little pipit bird. And he said, oh, should I just put it outside and put a bowl of water? And I asked him, could he contain it so that we could get it to the vet? And I explained to him about, you know, the air sacs and the tiny little bite marks that do need antibiotics to get them better. And I've also had a snake brought in, a little python that was brought in, just a little children's python, which is absolutely beautiful and only got released about 3 days ago. And he came in with some bite marks to his tail. And once again, the cat owner found that little children's python. It scared the bejesus out of her, but it actually brought it back into her sunroom, and she could see it playing, and she went out to investigate what it was playing with. So keeping them contained is not just going to save the local wildlife, but you know, you're also going to potentially stop your cat from maybe being bitten by a venomous snake, if they are. And it's in their nature, it's not their fault. Cats are beautiful creatures. I love cats. I just love contained cats even more.
1: Okay, a number of messages coming through. Sebastian says, Andrew, cats are not a patch on the damage and destruction foxes and even rats do to native slash small wildlife. Bird nests constantly raided by rats. Proof of this is when you go out on fox cull shoots, when they shoot up to 80 foxes in a night and only two cats. Do you concur with that foxes and rats do way more damage?
0: Well, we've got lots of animals that do damage to our native wildlife, and there's things that are in our control and under our control, and things as humans that we can do with our own potential pets, which is containing them. But obviously with foxes that were introduced by humans, there is people that go out and do fox hunts, and they do catch them. I can tell you now that the animals that come here on my personal property that come through are the cats. And they do damage, and they do. I do find them at night hunting, and so we have some safe cat traps around here to just trap them, so we can work out they're not a neighbour's pet. But I don't get a lot of foxes. I've had my ducks and chickens here live a great, nice, healthy life.

0: life up here. But I mean, there's potential for any of those animals out there to do damage. But once again, it comes down to if we can minimize that damage and make it less of something that's critical to some of these smaller animals that the cats do predate on, then as humans, yes, we can do something about that. Whereas with the foxes, we're sort of limited because a lot of them do leave a lot elusive lives. Similar to saying, you know, you can let your dog out and run wild and attack things if your dog has that predatory, but if you keep it on a lead and keep it contained, that's not going to happen. So you can stop it before it becomes an issue. So, you know, we can definitely work towards minimizing the amount of animals that come through due to being predated upon by other animals, including their pets.
1: Yeah, good on you, Michelle. Appreciate you coming on. Thanks for chatting. All the best.
0: No problem. See you, mate.
1: Cheers.
0: Bye.
1: Michelle Jones with a bit of wildlife noises in the background. Wildlife carer from the Midwest. It is 7 minutes to four. The damage cats can do. Photo attached of a possum who's not looking very much worse for wear. Courtesy of one of our neighbour's cats. Sad. Reflects Rich in Busselton. Yeah. No going back for that possum. And this from AJ on these cat containment laws, where councils will be able to, if they desire, enact 24/7 cat containment bylaws. Andrew, local animal shelters and groups like the Cat Haven have raised concerns that sudden, harsh crackdowns without grandfather clauses or support can lead to increased surrenders, distress, or abandonment if owners feel unable to comply or afford necessary modifications. So that's things like the catios, I think they call them, don't they? So a cat run in lieu of not being able to go outside. That's from AJ. Thank you for your correspondence. Andrew, we have a rockery garden with lots of small lizards and skinks. We have security video footage of the neighbour's cat catching one, biting it twice, then dropping it, catching another and another. So just playing, toying with them by the sounds. Got a story to share. So domesticated cats and the damage they can cause to native wildlife. 1300 560 222.
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1: We're not far away from 4 o'clock. You'll get the latest in news after this from the Cat Empire.

0: Hello.
1: Great recorder at the end, isn't it? Is that what it was? The Cat Empire, and hello. It is 1 minute to four. Andrew, hopefully the new cat laws apply to the Cat Empire too. Come on. I reckon they're still the test of time. How good was that recorder solo? Thank you for your correspondence, Rob. On the cat containment laws, 100%. If you have a cat, it should be contained within your property. Who's that from? Nigel in Eton. And Mel, he's already done it. Had a cat, stayed inside. 100% for 19 years, never went outside, had to put him down last year, finishes Mel. Now, recall the story. Allegedly, 21-year-old man driving 259 k's an hour. He faced court today, 4 o'clock.
2: Good afternoon, Jonathan Hopper with ABC News. Military police are questioning a person of interest after a serious breach of privacy on board a Royal Australian Navy ship. Chelsea Malunga reports.
3: A hidden camera was found in a cabin on HMAS Lewin at the weekend while the survey ship was docked in Cairns in far north Queensland. The ABC understands the device had been placed inside female-only quarters. The Australian Defence Force has released a statement saying a person of interest is now assisting inquiries being made by the Joint Military Police Unit. It says the Navy's focus and priority is providing support to those who've been impacted. The incident has raised concerns among security experts and federal politicians about sexual misconduct and standards within the defence workplace.
2: A new law which enables violent or aggressive customers to be banned from stores or shopping centres has passed the WA Parliament. Under the legislation, the courts can issue a retail barring order for up to 2 years, which will be enforceable by police. Serious or persistent breaches carry up to 5 years imprisonment. Premier Roger Cook says workers should feel safe doing their jobs.
4: For years, retail workers have been told that the customer is always right. Now we've made it clear, no customer has the right to threaten, intimidate or abuse a retail worker.
2: The state opposition has welcomed the Attorney-General's decision to order a coronial inquest into the death of three children in 2022 after new evidence came to light. The grandmother of their children, who were killed by their mother in Port Hedland, had previously requested an inquest, but it was denied by the then coroner. It comes after the Shadow Attorney-General introduced a bill to Parliament today to clarify confusion about the Attorney-General's powers in the Act. Nick Garan says the government needs to explain why all the evidence was not available earlier.
5: Why wasn't all the material put before the coroner in the first place? This is very re-traumatising for families.
2: The National Anti-Corruption

0: Corruption Commission says parts of Bruce Lehrman's personal diary should be subject to public interest immunity protections in a dispute over a now-abandoned corruption investigation. Jade Toomey explains.
1: The corruption watchdog this week revealed it had dropped its case into Mr. Lehrman's use of French submarine secrets for his own ends. But a federal court case over the legal fees Mr. Lehrman incurred during that investigation is still ongoing. The NAC says one paragraph and one line of Mr. Lehrman's blue moleskin diary seized during the sweep should now be protected by public interest immunity and kept private because they contain confidential cabinet information. Mr. Lehrman's lawyer says those notes could merely be his private musings or fantasies. There's also a dispute about who now owns the diary. The case will return to court next month.
0: Police have blocked hundreds of protesters in Bangkok from reaching the annual meeting of the International Monetary Fund and the World Bank. Asia editor Karishma Vyas reports from Bangkok.
2: Bangkok is hosting more than 15,000 delegates from 191 countries this week for the annual IMF World Bank meetings, bringing together policymakers, central bankers and business leaders. The meetings are focused on major global challenges, including AI, conflict in the Middle East and the growing impact of climate disasters. But the gathering has also drawn opposition, with hundreds of protesters attempting to approach the venue to deliver their demands to IMF executives. Police have tightened security around the Queen Sirikit National Convention Centre, blocking demonstrations from reaching the meeting.
0: Australian music royalty the Hilltop Hoods have been honoured with a city laneway in their name. Clubhouse Lane, running off Hindley Street in Adelaide CBD, was renamed Hilltop Hoods Lane at a ceremony today. Dan Smith, also known as Pressure, says it's incredibly humbling.
3: We grew up in this area, paying our dues and cutting our teeth on Hindley Street, so many bars sort of back in the day, so teenage me would have never dreamed that we'd have a street named after us.
0: WA's weather for tomorrow, showers and thunderstorms over the northern and eastern Kimberley and the eastern interior in the afternoon and evening. Chance of a shower or thunderstorm with little or no rainfall over the southern Gascoyne, northeast, central Wheatbelt, central Goldfields and southern interior. For Perth, 11 degrees overnight before a mostly sunny Friday with a forecast top of 23 degrees. Saturday is partly cloudy and 24, then on Sunday a shower or two and 22 degrees. Right now in the city, it's 19.4.
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5: Now up next, you might recall this one from a week or so ago. So a 21-year-old man allegedly being caught driving 259 kilometres an hour in his McLaren on Forest Highway around Binningup. So do the maths on that. 149 kilometres an hour over the speed limit. Now, he did face the Bunbury Magistrates Court today. Our reporter, Neve Brissenden, was there. We'll speak with Neve shortly. And also, another story from our road. So a 2J man who works as a speed camera operator has been charged with reckless driving. And this was caught on another motorist dash cam, who then handed it in to police. So police allege that while working in the wheat belt, this man who does operate a speed camera overtook a road train in that work cute, forcing an oncoming car onto the shoulder to avoid a head-on crash. You'll hear what the police commissioner has to say about that shortly. And he's also encouraged more of us, if you capture something on dash cam, you go, righto, that's not good. I think the police need to see that. He's encouraging more of us to hand it in. How many of you have done that? Will you share a story? What have you recorded on dash cam and then supplied to police? And what did eventuate? 1300 560 222 is the phone number. This is Dolly Parton.

0: Dolly Parton. And Jolene, it is 9 minutes past four. It's just better to say the late Dolly Parton. It just didn't make sense. But indeed, it's true, isn't it? Good song. Coming up at 10 minutes past four, now to excessive speeding. A 21-year-old student has faced the Bunbury Magistrates Court today after allegedly driving about 150 km over the speed limit in his McLaren. So allegedly he was going 259 km/h, Forest Highway around Binning Up. That's back in August. Now the McLaren, I'm told, has a top speed of around 325, goes from 0 to 100 in just over 3 seconds. Now the McLaren was impounded, but it is back in the man's hands because of a law stipulating 28 days has passed. So that's what happens. Let's hear from ABC reporter Niamh Brissenden, who has been at court today. Niamh, welcome to you.
1: Hey, how are you going?
0: Yeah, good, thank you. So what happened in court today?
1: Yeah, so 21-year-old Orday Alaswad, he appeared before the Bunbury Magistrates Court today. He was facing two charges, one charge of reckless driving, which relates to an incident in August when police say that he was behind the wheel of a McLaren, which reached speeds up to 250 km/h on the Forest Highway near Binning Up. And then the second charge is failing to give information identifying the person in charge of a vehicle. So that's from a few weeks later when police showed up at his home in Shenton Park in Perth. They allege that he didn't disclose that he was the driver of the vehicle.
0: Okay, so what happened in court today?
1: Well, he arrived at court in a blue suit. He was by himself. His lawyer had sent an email to the court saying that he was going to plead not guilty to both those charges. The magistrate read out the charges. He, in fact, did plead not guilty. He then asked if the matters could be moved to Perth because it takes him about 2 hours to get here. From Perth, where he lives and his lawyer lives. The magistrate said no, the incident was in the southwest, so it's got to remain at this court. He then said he's got four witnesses for the trial. So his lawyer and the prosecutor said it would take about a day, maybe two, for the trial. And then he said he was a medical student, and he'd really like the matter to be expedited quickly because he needs to pass his police clearance next year for his degree. So they worked through some dates, and they've set a trial date for February 5th.
0: Okay, and outside of court, was there anything said?
1: Yeah, he was pretty quiet outside court. There was a bit of media around. He just told a group of reporters that God loves you and to have a nice day before he walked off.
0: Okay, so what's next? A February trial? What else can we expect?
1: Yeah, he's going to go to trial in February 5th in Bunbury Magistrates Court. He still has his McLaren because police can only impound it for 28 days. They've had to return it to him. And then depending on the outcome of the court matter, that the fate of the McLaren will be in the court's hands.
0: Okay, we'll leave it there. Thanks for coming on, Niamh. Cheers.
1: Thank you.
0: ABC reporter Niamh Brissenden, who was in court today, 21-year-old student with a McLaren. What's going on in the world? Says this correspondent. Trial, was it Feb 5? That will happen. A number of you asking, well, what will happen to the car? Well, Niamh ran through that, so that is the rule. So if 28 days have passed after impoundment, the car goes back, and then after the trial, depending on what happens, a decision will be made. And one of the outcomes could be that it is sold with the proceeds going to road safety initiatives. That's one of the potential outcomes, but it's got to go through the trial and see what happens. 0448 922 604. If you have something to share now on road safety, a 2J man who works as a speed camera operator has been charged with reckless driving, caught on another motorist dash cam. Now, police allege that while working in the wheat belt, he overtook a road train in his work ute, forcing an oncoming car onto the shoulder to avoid a head-on crash. Now, the police commissioner says it doesn't matter who you are, you will face the courts.
2: I think what it says to our community is no one's immune from the law, and certainly no one is immune from fatalities and serious injury. So it doesn't matter who you are. If you conduct yourself on the road in manners that are being alleged here, you'll find yourself before the courts. If you're seeing bad behaviour on the road, if you're able to afford one, dash cameras are extremely useful for police to conduct those investigations, and it's very difficult for those who are conducting the reckless behaviour to deny what they've done when we've got vision of it.
3: I've got a question just regarding dash cam. But somebody's asking, what is the level of involvement for someone who submits dash cam vision? Do they then have to go to court?
2: Look, that is always the possibility that a person has to go before the court. But I want to be very clear about what evidence they will lead. If they observed the reckless driving, they might have to give evidence about what they observed. If they didn't see it but the camera picked it up, then all they have to do is actually say they had a dash cam, they bought a dash cam, they mounted it and it's recorded and I produced the recording. And then the recording is in fact the evidence of the reckless driving.
0: Okay, so the Police Commissioner Cole Blanch, speaking with Nadia earlier today, did pose the question. The police are keen for dash cam footage of incidents like this so that they can achieve some road safety outcomes. Who amongst you has recorded something and given it to police, and what was the outcome? This from Troy Andrew. I reckon a lot more people would provide evidence, not just with dash cam, but the police need to guarantee that the defence lawyer won't treat you like a blooming criminal. That is from Troy. Well, you heard from Cole Blanch there. If you come to the table saying, I didn't see it, simply the dash cam caught it, you're done. The dash cam does the talking. Who has been in that situation? Recorded something and handed it into police. What happened? 1-300-560-222. On that 21-year-old allegedly being caught going 259 k's an hour in the McLaren. Bit of a theme coming through, like this from Richard. What on earth is a car that can do 250 k's an hour doing on our roads at all? Vaughan from Carnama. Do we need to look at car manufacturers that build cars that can go faster, way faster than the speed limit? And Mark says the McLarens are fast. Allegedly, might have only been in fourth gear. Got something to share. Don't be shy. It is 17 minutes past four.
4: Hi, Benjamin Law here. I recently sat down for a conversation with world champion surfer Mick Fanning. Mick won 3 world surfing titles and punched a shark, but his life out of the water has been marked by a huge grief

0: and loss.
1: Oh man, it was just so devastating to have to go in and relay that news. No kid should have to tell their parent that.
0: Hear my conversation with Mick Fanning about surfing, life, loss and his family by searching for Conversations on ABC Listen.
2: He's got a strangely compelling tone to his voice, hasn't he, Mick Fanning? 17 minutes past four now. Up next, a story around the youth in the Kimberley. It's a positive story of how trouble created and crime committed by youth is on a downward trend in at least two Kimberley towns. Why? Well, the creation of safe night spaces for kids in both Fitzroy Crossing and Broome. That story after this from John Legend.

John Legend. What do you think of that? My first listen, Daylight. 21 minutes past four. Obviously, it's International CRAP Music Day, says Rob. Now, I must admit, I didn't pre-listen to it. Producer Elena, a fan of it. I mean, it wasn't too bad, was it? What would we give it? Give it a B minus. Coming up, 22 minutes past four. You are on ABC Radio WA. Now to youth crime in the Kimberley, and a good news story. The stats are showing there's less of it, at least in two places. And why? Well, the finger's been pointed at the creation of youth night spaces, so safe night spaces for youth, in a couple of locations, and they have marked their two-year anniversary. So community leaders say the Broome and Fitzroy Crossing centres have helped significantly reduce youth crime. Now, add

0: advocates like the WA Children's Court president, hope a similar turnaround will take place in the East Kimberley when their centre opens very soon. The ABC's Rachel Jackson brings us this yarn.
1: Site booking stands at a microphone on a warm evening in Western Australia's Kimberley. It's a performance that captures the hearts of those in the Fitzroy Crossing crowd, about 2,500 kilometres north of Perth. More than 100 attendees have gathered to celebrate the second anniversary of the town's youth night space. Murra Warra Aboriginal Corporation's Rochelle Dolby says they first launched the hub in response to community calls.
2: There was a lot of feedback around from the young kids. The only service that the Youth Connection was running was our night patrol. So we would run a service each night, and the kids were just always saying that they needed a place to be that was off the streets.
1: It has since grown to house a basketball court, multiple rooms and a lawn for play. Isaiah says there are a number of activities he's enjoyed.
3: Eat, feed, play basketball, play Uno cards. I like about the new look and the new upgrade they put in the basketball court and shelter for the kids. That was great.
1: More than 950 children have engaged with the space since it opened, and staff have served over 55,000 meals. Fitzroy Crossing Police Officer in Charge, Mark Howes, also attended the event.
4: The first questions I originally asked were, when's it going to close? You know, because I was so used to things starting and finishing, and the fact that it's still here and has got better and better is just brilliant. You know, when I first got here 3 years ago, that was a problem. It was young people were committing lots of crimes, and now they're nowhere near as much.
1: Senior Sergeant Howes says the space helped build trust between young people and officers.
4: Just the overall attitude, you know, the kids are happy. And you can see it, the kids here wave to the police, always engage. Even when they're naughty and they do come into the police station, they're still friendly and happy, and we've got a good relationship. And they tell me the truth. If I ask them, they tell me the truth.
1: Rochelle Dolby, who works as a Youth Connections Program Manager, says witnessing the centre's progress had been special.
2: Felt very heartful to know what started from an idea, just supporting, you know, the kids coming each night to growing to what it is, and then having the whole community come and celebrate and speak positive about it and how much it has changed, and then to see everyone come and celebrate that, it's a very nice feeling and feel very proud to be a part of it.
1: 400 kilometres away in Broome, the night space there has won high praise for its facilities and the work of its staff in a recent independent evaluation. Ngurrumburu opened its doors in 2024 as a pilot response to community and police concerns over the high number of young people wandering the town streets at night. Ms Hart says she was proud of the facility, which had been dubbed a blueprint for other Western Australian services.
5: Ngurrumburu in Yaru language stands for like night space or night home. So there was a real effort made to create a space that felt like a home away from home for young people to come to. So the environment is very homely and welcoming.
1: In its first 13 months of operation, crime across three Broome suburbs significantly decreased, according to the report. Ms Hart said a combined effort from the community and authorities was the driving force behind the downward trend.
5: Quite often the young people will just come in to be able to sit and socialise with other peers, share a meal together, and then are happy to be returned back home to their primary residence. I guess the future vision is that we could hit that seven nights a week of service delivery and have a great pool of staff to be able to source from to ensure that young people are supported every night of the week.
1: While Broome and Fitzroy Crossing are celebrating two-year milestones, Kununurra launched temporary night space for the first time in August. In September, WA Children's Court President Hilton Quayles says he hoped there would be a similar turnaround for the East Kimberley town.
6: We're going to stop seeing burglaries and cars stolen at night because the kids are going to have somewhere to go and do productive things and play sport and get a meal. Some of them don't

0: fed otherwise. So we're hoping that we'll see what happened in Fitzroy Crossing and Broome start to happen now in Kununurra.
1: The permanent facility in Kununurra is slated to open at the end of the year.
2: Yes, the ABC's Rachel Jackson with that story. You can read more and see... Yeah, give him a round of applause. You can read more and see more online at ABC News. It's 28 past four. We'll get the latest in news headlines with Mr. Jonathan Hopper. All right, this is on the playlist. Why did it take me so long to press play on this one? AC/DC, You Shook Me All Night Long.

0: Daka Daka, you shook me all night long. Rob, thank you for your comment. You've redeemed yourself, Andrew. It was on the playlist. It was just hiding. Surprised I hadn't seen it. 29 to 5, news headlines with Mr. Hopper. Hello to you.
1: Good afternoon, Andrew. Greens leader David Shoebridge says he was never aware of allegations of misconduct against Greens Senator Jordan Steele John. Several party members wrote to the Greens leader alleging Mr. Steele John made inappropriate comments to women between 2017 and 2025. Mr. Steele John says he utterly rejects the claims. A 43-year-old woman has been charged after she allegedly used snail pellets in an attempt to poison her co-worker in February. A 58-year-old woman brought a curry to her workplace in Oldbury in Perth South and later noticed bright green granules in the meal. The 43-year-old was arrested last week.

0: is due before the Armidale Magistrates Court next month. And WA Police Commissioner Cole Blanch says he's pleased to hear reports of illicit tobacco dealers offering home delivery, saying it's much better than shopfront selling. The ABC has heard from people who've received leaflets offering delivery services of illicit tobacco. Mr Blanch says he prefers illicit tobacco out of the public view. Thank you, Andrew.
1: Thank you, Mr Hopper. Now, before you disappear, our next subject...
2: Chicken schnitty!
1: Yes, our chef, the Spice Man, does step inside the drive kitchen, and the foodie theme is pub grub. Mr. Jonathan Hopper, what is your go-to? Are you a fan? Do you peruse the menus of the pubs and go, yep, I'm in?
0: I do. I tend to steer away from the steak, though. Too many overpriced bad experiences when you can usually do something better yourself at home. I don't have the time to muck around with chicken schnitties at home, though, so I will order one of those. But please, put the chips on the side in a bowl or somewhere else. I don't want my chicken schnitzel on top of the chips.
1: Yeah, okay, so chicken schnitty, but you're not a Parmigiana person.
0: Oh, I can go that way as well, yeah.
1: No,
0: yeah,
1: I don't. I'm always suspicious of that. You know, it's sort of under this cloak of darkness. Yeah. The Parmigiana. What are you hiding?
0: It's got something to hide, yeah.
1: I'm not going anywhere near it. Anyway, thank you.
0: I've also got to say, the giant Yorkshire puds they do at some of the English pubs around the place are fantastic as well, often accompanied by a toad in the hole, which is what, the sausage and the mash?
1: Yes.
0: That's about as exotic as I get.
1: Also, by the way, I think it was this time last week, we were talking about fruit and savoury, and you mentioned you're a fan of apricot chicken. So as it turns out, you have inspired the Spice Man to prepare an apricot chicken. We've got afternoon tea coming up.
0: Fantastic.
1: Do you see apricot chicken on pub menus?
0: You don't. No, but these things come in cycles, don't they? Like skinny jeans and baggy jeans. Yeah.
1: Thanks, Hopper.
0: Thank you.
1: All right. Anyone, is there any pub in Western Australia with apricot chicken on the pub menu? Can you point that that pub out into my direction, please? And now on a pub grub, what do you want to see on the menu? Best pub meal? And where do you find that? Where is the establishment for the best pub meals? What's a reasonable price? What is the line where you go, no, that's unreasonable? Steak sandwich and chips. Is it $37? Is that whereabout we sit nowadays? Oh, yeah, well, $37. Pub grub. Speak to me and the Spice Man. 1300 560 222 is the phone number. That chat after this from David Bowie.

0: Yes, the Spice Man is Denmark chef Silas Massey. Hello, Spice Man.
1: G'day, mate.
0: Thanks for coming in. Now, the foodie topic, and I'll let the Wiggles introduce this.

0: They started out really punk, and then all I need. pub grub. Now, it is. I do note the Australian Hotels Association of WA did hand out their awards, their annual awards. A couple went to good exponents of the pub feed. Corrigan Pub, I took a gong. Also, what's the one in Mark? Settlers. Right. Also for the pub food menu. So I'm asking, your go-to when it comes to a pub feed. What do you gravitate towards on the menu? And I have asked as well, is there any pub in regional WA that has apricot chicken on the menu? Because for the last 7 years, Spice Man, you have panned at any available opportunity, any merit that apricot chicken has. But you have brought in an apricot chicken dish that you prepared last night. And let me just have a little taste here. It looks fantastic. It doesn't look like the apricot chicken my mum used to serve. Move the microphone. Mmm. Mmm. Have you got over your bias? Is this good?
1: Oh, look, this is really painful. Okay, so when I was cooking it yesterday, I was kind of coming up with a concept, and I'm cooking, and I'm like, oh, this doesn't look too bad. And then when it's cooked and I put it together and I tasted the sauce and a bit of the chicken, it's like, wow, apricot chicken can taste good. So I've changed my way of thinking slightly. I think our mums got apricot chicken horribly wrong, right?
0: Yeah, what, with the French onion packet?
1: French onion packet. Yeah. But what I did do was I used some of that old school with, you know, a little bit of chefy technique, but keeping it very homely. So I did use a packet of French onion soup.
0: He did.
1: Yeah, so marinated.
0: Old school. Good,
1: yeah, so I marinated the chicken with that, with the nectar of the apricot. A little bit of garlic and ginger.

0: time for those sauces to develop. So I use cutlet, and I just nicked it under the bone. If you release the bone from under the chicken, it elevates the actual meat, so all the juices can cook underneath it. And then I just made a fresh seltzer on top of that. So let the juices of the chicken and the stock and the apricot all sort of mingle together, and it's yummy.
1: It is
0: It's good.
1: yummy. Yep. Probably could do being on a bed of rice, I reckon, just as a bit of feedback.
0: Well, definitely.
1: Yeah.
0: Or some crusty bread or something. But I remember that for next time.
1: Thank you. Thank you for bringing it in. And I've paid you in mulberries. Yeah. Mick the Grader. What do you mean, what's wrong with apricot chicken? Oh, I love it. Thank you, Mick. Is there a pub in WA that serves apricot chicken? And if not apricot chicken, what is your go-to when it comes to a pub menu? Mick's Grill for Dion. Dave in Binningup, the Abrolhos scallops at the Tarkie Pub in Geraldton. So good, I ordered them twice. Well, nothing like fresh seafood, local
0: Oh,
1: fresh seafood.
0: you got to love that.
1: Yeah.
0: Absolutely.
1: Troy is in Collie. G'day, Troy.
2: Hello, gentlemen. How are you, Spice Man?
0: Yeah, good. Thank you, mate. And yourself?
2: Yeah, good, buddy. Hey, steak sandwich. You can't beat it. I'll give you 3, 2, 1, then I've got to comment about the chicken. Number three is the Treendale Farm. What I liked with their steak sandwich was the bacon jam.
1: Yep.
2: And could you explain that when I finish, Spice Man? Number two is Brugan Brewery behind the Wakel Up Tavern. That was number two. Absolutely. The meat there was beautiful. And number one, which was number one in the country for country pubs in the WA for steak sandwich, was the Exchange at Pinjarra. And the best part about that was the beetroot. Beautiful. Now, Hopper was saying about chicken, Andrew, and the chips.
1: Yep.
2: There was a petition on Facebook quite a few years ago that the petition said not to put the chips under the chicken. And Andrew, you know the best thing about chicken?
1: What?
2: Because!
1: He's got a bit to say, hasn't he? Troy,
0: it does.
1: If you've got a bit to say, 1-300-560-222, best pub grub according to you, and where's your go-to? Where do you find the good stuff? Which pub across WA? You can text as well, 0448-922-604. So you've brought a top five of staples for a pub menu. Now, off the back of Troy, that number five is a steak sandwich.
0: Steak sandwich.
1: Yeah.
0: You can't go wrong.
1: Yeah.
0: It's so good. The crusty bread, nicely toasted. The thing with the bread, though, it has to have a good lathering of butter on it, right? So you've got that flavor on the bread, so it's not just crusty and horrible. And it stops the sauces seeping in and making the bread soggy. And good cut of steak, you know, a scotch fillet or a nice bit of rump is good on there. Caramelized onion, bacon jam.
1: How do you make a bacon jam?
0: It's literally just the way I would make it would be searing off some bacon on the grill or the barbecue, chopping it up really fine, sautéing it with some onions, and then just caramelizing that with a little bit of sugar or some sort of balsamic vinegar.
1: Yeah.
0: So you've got to get that sweet sour flavor happening, and that's really nice. It's that whole caramelization that happens, but loading it up, and I like that three tier. Sandwich where you've got a bit of bread in the middle as well. So that
1: How
0: bread
1: big's
0: in
1: your
0: the,
1: mouth.
0: Oh mate, once you cut in, you just you get into it. But that's the beauty of it, right? So when you eat a steak sandwich, it's like, oh, got to get into this.
1: Yeah, and just on Troy's other comment, oh, the beetroot was to die for. Is there beetroot? And then there's beetroot.
0: Yeah, well, there's beetroot grown in your own garden, and you can salt bake it, or you can make a big beetroot relish. Salt baking it just retains all that flavor rather than boiling the beetroot, or you can boil the beetroot in some flavored water. But like a beetroot relish is just
1: yeah,
0: next level.
1: I love a good beetroot relish. Stephen Esperance, go-to pub grub, are lamb shanks and mash, or bangers and mash, or pork belly and mash, as long as I can just put it on my mash, says Steve. a good spot for pub grub, the Jennakebine Tavern, best steaks every time. Have you been to the Jenna pub?
0: No, mate.
1: So, I'm not sure whether they still do it, but it used to be one of those ones where you'd go in and choose your steak and cook it yourself.
0: Oh, nice.
1: So choose your cut.
0: Ooh,
1: cook it to
0: good.
1: Your own liking, right, yeah. In the middle of the pub. And Ray

0: from York's also gone to the Jenna Tavern as well. Can you confirm, do you still cook it, or are those days gone? 0448 922 604. Now, at number four for pub grub, pub menu.
1: Well, you can't go past a good chicken parmy. I mean, it's done well. It is just beautiful. But
0: how do you do one well?
1: So making sure that it's got good crumbs, good flavoursome crumbs on it, and then making a good tomato sauce. I love either bacon or ham on my parmy. And then the cheese, you need to gratinate or grill the cheese on top. So just so it starts to blister and ooze over the chicken, not burnt, but pan frying the chicken in butter and oil, you know, some lemon thyme, some herbs in there as well, and then putting it on an oven tray and then putting the topping on and then finishing it off in the oven and then grilling it to, you know, until the cheese is nice and golden brown and starts to blister and oozy. But I'm with Hopper, put the chicken on the side. I don't like the stuff on my chips as well. I like crunchy chips and I want to enjoy the chicken by itself. And then the salad on the side. Let's get contemporary with the salad. We've got to get away from this, you know.
0: Iceberg.
1: Oh, well, iceberg is...
0: Stop attacking iceberg.
1: Iceberg is fine, but let's get fresh and let's get a bit of innovation with the salads rather than raw leek and, you know, chunky bits of red onion. There's no room for chunky bits of red onion. Wash the onion in a little bit of vinegar and salt, dry it out, and then put it through the salad with a bit of vinaigrette or something. But yeah, all those combination separately, chicken parmy goes off at a pub.
0: Yeah, is there anywhere other than on a pub menu that you find chicken parmy?
1: Not really. No, I reckon it's just the pub.
0: On the bacon jam, Rob says you also have to put bourbon in the bacon jam.
1: Oh, nice.
0: Yep.
1: Yes, good point. Yep. That bit of smoky bourbon gives that flavour. It's almost that barbecue-y. You can go down that barbecue route as well. Yeah, definitely.
0: On apricot chicken, adding chicken noodle soup stuffed the apricot chicken meal because it's full of MSG. Go old style. So there's the turning point in the popularity, says Shirley.
1: Yeah.
0: It's back now. The Spice Man's onto it. Got something to share. Pub grub. 1-300-560-222. So number five, steak hanger. Number four, chicken parmy. Number three, what do you got?
1: Number three, fish and chips. You've got a good fish and chips. Fresh. I mean, we're so lucky. We're on the coast, and our fish and chips, some of our better fish and chip shops down here serve amazing fish and chips, and the batter's always crispy, and the chips are crispy and well seasoned. And so, using you know, like a pale ale, like a lighter beer.
0: Do pubs normally do it well?
1: Pubs do fish and chips really well. It's really popular. And it's about getting that batter right and doing it at the last minute so the batter's nice and crunchy. You've got to get fish and chips has to be right. I don't like it when the batter's it's all batter and then you find a little bit of fish
0: that.
1: In the middle.
0: Yeah.
1: It's like, no, let's get the ratio right. Yeah. You know, it's all about when you dredge the fish in the batter. It's like scraping against the bowl to make sure it's just enough batter mix on there. So when it goes in the fryer, it all fluffs up. But a cold batter is really important.
0: All right, and then at number two, similar to number five, but hamburger exceeds steak sandwich, eh?
1: Yeah, look, just a good burger.
0: So homemade patty?
1: Homemade patty.
0: Yeah.
1: With lots of flavour, Worcestershire sauce, a bit of tomato. I like grating a little bit of cheese into it as well.
0: Beef.
1: Well, you could use a little bit of Bonnox, I think, is
0: Bonnox,
1: one. Yeah. A little bit of Bonnox in there.
0: A little bit of grated cabbage.
1: Onion. Well, no. That's where I draw the line. Grated cabbage can be in the actual burger, but not in the patty mix. But yes, just if you can do it on the barbie, great. But yeah, good hamburger, and you get your hands around it. Love it with the beetroot relish. This is where I would put beetroot relish in. It would be in a hamburger. Lots of tomato, double cheese, bacon,
0: bit of pineapple.
1: Hamburger with a lot. Well, pineapple, yes. I mean, if you like it like that, you know, maybe some apricot as well. but look, it's nothing better than seeing that come out at the pub, and it's, you know, big and beautiful, and you just want to get into it.
0: Pub Grub, number one for me, says the Digger Man. The fuel for athletes that I cannot go past is steak, medium rare, garlic, creamy sauce with prawns, chips on the side, a small tossed salad. It's the bomb. It's making me hungry now, says the Digger Man. So that's the old surf and turf, isn't it?
1: Yeah, yeah. Awesome. What a way to go. I mean, I love a good, a pub steak. Recently, being in Hobart, I had this beautiful piece of T-bone with...
0: by the way, is your number one.
1: Is my number one. Yeah. And for me, like a good steak, and a preferred steak for me is a T-bone. I love a good T-bone.
0: I find the T-bone difficult to cook because it's got, to either side of the T.
1: Yes.
0: It's different cuts.
1: Yes.
0: What's the secret to cooking a T-bone perfectly?
1: Oh, look, just having the meat sit out at temperature for over an hour at room temperature and then putting it on. And you've got to eat that, up to medium rare. Rare or medium rare. Let it sit and rest and then, good lashing of mushroom sauce or something with that.
0: So what was this Tasmanian experience?
1: So it was with potato bake, so a creamy potato bake, and roasted Brussels sprouts on the side. Oh, so yeah. Good. So it was like parmesan, it was like cheesy, and the Brussels sprouts were cheesy. The potato bake was nice and creamy, and then this, smoking, beautiful, charred piece of T-bone steak. And then mushroom sauce. I mean, I just love a good mushroom sauce. And a mushroom sauce, and some of the pubs don't get this right. If you're going to serve mushroom sauce, put mushrooms in it. Don't put like two bits of mushrooms in it, or, stir whatever you've got your mushroom sauce in to get some mushroom for the customer, because there's nothing worse than not getting mushrooms with the mushroom sauce.
0: Portobello?
1: Oh, portobello, button mushrooms. Portobello's are pretty good. Yeah. Swiss browns are good. I like a good crunch in the mushroom sauce. So Swiss browns for me work really well as well.
0: All right. Yeah. I'm more of a portobello man, but anyway, each to their own. Thanks for coming in, Spice
1: My
0: Man.
1: My pleasure.
0: I shall hit play on a song and eat this apricot chicken.
1: Okay, let's do it.
0: See you next week.
1: See you soon.
0: Cheers. Denmark chef Silas Massey, a.k.a. the Spice Man. It is 5 minutes to 5. This is the Divinals, and the boys are in town.

0: The Devonals and the boys are in town. It is 2 to 5.
1: Andrew Collins, across the state, on ABC Radio WA.
0: Now, after the news, which is just a tick away, the WA government has announced earlier today a coronial inquest into the deaths of three children killed by the mother in Port Hedland back in 2022. So a request for an inquest by their grandmother, Dorothy Papertalk, was denied last year. But the government says it will happen. You'll hear from the Attorney General, Tony Butty, shortly. You'll also hear from the opposition, and then we'll head to Port Hedland for a reaction to this as well. Also ahead, the best and the worst of our airports. So a list has been collated. And so this is according to 100,000 reviews by travellers. So around 100,000 reviews by travellers were collated to develop this list. And as it turns out, so this is an Australia-wide list, 7 of the 10 worst airports are located in WA. Number one, when it comes to worst, is Newman. Number two is in the Pilbara as well. We'll explore this list, and I'd love to hear from you if you're a traveller, a connoisseur of airports. So Australia-wide, the best and the worst. What have you experienced, and why so? What makes it so bad? What makes it so good? 1-300-560-222. It's 5 o'clock.
2: Good afternoon, Jonathan Hopper with ABC News. Senator Jordan Steele John has taken leave from the Greens party room after serious claims were made against the WA politician. Here's political reporter Jack Mackay.
3: The Nine newspapers are reporting several party members wrote a letter to Greens leader David Shoebridge alleging Jordan Steele John made inappropriate comments to women. In a statement this afternoon, Senator Shoebridge has confirmed he received the letter and says he wants the issue resolved through a fair and independent review. He also says Senator Steele John has requested leave from the party room, which he's accepted. Senator Steele John has reportedly denied the allegation. The WA Greens are expected to commission an independent probe into the matter.
2: A Port Hedland community leader says the WA Attorney General Tony Butty's decision to call a coronial inquest into the death of three children murdered by their mother is long overdue. The children's grandmother, Dorothy Papertalk's request for an inquest was rejected last year, and the state government has faced growing pressure to step in. Gariyara elder Pat Mason says the wait has been unfair for family members.
4: It's a long time coming, it's well overdue, and these things cannot be allowed to be drawn out for this space of time. It's actually cruelty on the first instance, because the grandmother and the family needed answers.
2: A WA man is set to face court next month after allegedly sending offensive emails to a Commonwealth official. Police say last year the 49-year-old man sent 2 emails containing abusive and threatening language. If found guilty, he could face up to 5 years imprisonment. He's expected to appear in the Bunbury Magistrates Court on November 16. The City of Perth says it will consider replacing curbside car parking bays with more space for pedestrians and cyclists. A report is set to go before the Council Committee next week proposing the changes. The car parks could be converted to space for footpaths, trees and cycle routes. West Cycle CEO Wayne Bradshaw told 102.5 ABC Perth it will better serve the public.
5: If you look at students and tourists and workers, and even shoppers, it's beneficial for all of those groups to be able to have a livable city that's more friendly to people rather than cars.
2: WA Police Commissioner Cole Blanche says he's pleased to hear reports of illicit tobacco dealers offering home delivery, saying it's much better than shopfront selling. The ABC has heard from Perth residents who've received leaflets offering delivery services for illicit tobacco. Mr. Blanche has told 102.5 ABC Perth he prefers illicit tobacco out of public view.
6: I am a huge advocate for pushing everything underground, illicit activity, because that's where police operate. with the crooks and not with the general public, and we will target them and go after them hard in that context, rather than walking past looking at a shop selling it at the front counter.
2: A post office worker has been arrested in Sydney as part of a months-long investigation into an alleged large-scale illegal tobacco and vape smuggling scheme. Isla Evans reports.
7: Multiple agencies, including the AFP and the Australian Taxation Office, have been investigating the 62-year-old, who held a senior role at a post office north of Sydney, since June. Police allege he has been using the role to help import millions of sticks of illegal tobacco and thousands of illegal vapes. He was arrested on Tuesday at Barara Heights and charged with a number of offences. Two other men, both aged 36, have also been charged over the alleged scheme. The 62-year-old has been granted conditional bail and will return to court in November.
2: YouTube Music will start adding labels to songs created primarily using generative AI. It's the latest streaming service to use transparency tags after Spotify began earlier this year and Apple Music announced a similar move. YouTube says the music-related labelling will also expand to the main YouTube app to identify when such a song is used in a video. It says its goal is to make it as easy as possible for viewers and listeners to have the right information and clarity. WA's weather for tomorrow: showers and thunderstorms over the northern and eastern Kimberley and the eastern interior in the afternoon and evening. 11 degrees overnight in Perth before a mostly sunny Friday with a forecast top of 23. Saturday will be partly cloudy and 24. And right now in the city, it's 18.8 ABC News.
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0: So as you heard there with Hopper, the WA government has announced a coronial inquest will be held into the deaths of three children killed by their mother in Port Hedland back in 2022. Now, the grandma, Dorothy Papertalk, did request an inquest last year. Pressure has been building for the government to call this inquest. You'll get all the details on how this has transpired shortly and what now with this as well. Also ahead, and I'd love you to get involved in this, 100,000 or so reviews on the internet have been collated to build a list of the worst rated airports in Australia, as well as the best rated airports. As it turns out, West Australia is really well represented. In fact, 7 of the top 10 worst are in WA. I'm still looking for one in the best. The top best-rated airport in Australia is a regional one, Port Lincoln. Port Lincoln Airport. Anyone been there? What do they do so well? The best and the worst airport experiences. And what needs to change in WA? 7 out of the top 10 worst. 1300 560 222 is the phone number if you've got something to share.
8: Kids, they're small, they're loud. 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
0: Now, a coronial inquest into the deaths of three children killed by their mother in Port Hedland has been requested by WA's Attorney General after a sustained campaign led by their grandmother for answers and ongoing political pressure. Now, Margaret Hawke was sentenced to life in prison for the 2022 murders of the children aged 10, 7 and 4 months. Now, it emerged during court proceedings that Hawke had sought help from a women's refuge the night before the murders, but was told by staff they did not have the capacity to assist. The children's grandmother, Dorothy Papertalk, had called for an inquest into their deaths, a request denied by then-coroner Phil Urquhart last year. Now, WA Attorney General Tony Butti had repeatedly said he was unable to order an inquest into the killings without new evidence, even releasing private legal advice on the matter. Now, that advice had been challenged by some of the

0: state's top legal minds, including former Governor Malcolm McCusker KC. Well, today, Mr. Butte said he had reviewed files related to the children's death, which he described as heartbreaking. Here's Tony Butte announcing an inquest will now be held into the children's deaths.
1: Now can I move on to the very tragic situation of the three young children who were, their lives were taken away in unspeakable manner. Under the Coroner's Act, the Attorney General had very limited power to direct for an inquest to be held, following a decision by a coroner not to hold an inquest. I've made public the legal advice provided to me on the powers that I have. To reiterate, the advice is that if there is a material change in circumstances about the cause of manner of death that makes it necessary and desirable in the interest of justice, that an inquest is held and that is brought to my attention, I can consider whether to exercise the power to direct an inquest. I have personally reviewed the files from the Department of Communities and Police, and they are truly heartbreaking. I am satisfied after reviewing those documents, those files, that there is new evidence and circumstances that were not considered by former Coroner Urquhart when he made his determination not to hold the inquest. I have written to the acting state coroner, directing her to hold an inquest into the deaths of the three children. The scope and timing of the inquest are now matters for the coroner's court. I will not detail in the media what that evidence is, as that has to be considered now by the coroner's court. And can I just conclude my comments by saying that this tragedy is unspeakable, and my thoughts have and always will be with the family members that are grieving.
0: WA's Attorney General, Tony Butte. Now, he was asked why he had not acted faster.
1: What I have done, I have acted in the manner that I was able to do based on the advice, based on when I received the documentation, and now I have directed the coroner to conduct the inquest.
0: Now to the WA opposition leader. So Basil Zemplis had this to say on the news that an inquest will now be held.
2: I just want to say that this is long, long overdue. And finally, Ms. Paper Talk and the broader community are going to get the coronial inquest that they have deserved and wanted for so long. But it should not have taken this long. It is unfair and cruel that it has taken as long as it has taken. And I hope that this process can now provide Ms. Paper Talk with some of the answers that she has been so desperate to get. Again, it is difficult to fathom why it has taken the state government this long and why, through that delay, they have re-traumatised Ms. Paper Talk by making her go through this unending agony.
0: WA's opposition leader Basil Zemplis there. Now let's head to Headland. So Kariyarra Elder Patricia Mason has responded to the announcement that an inquest will be held. Here's what she's had to say.
3: I'm overwhelmed by the whole thing of the story I heard today from Minister Booty to admit that there needs to be an inquiry or a coroner's report or investigation, because it's a long time coming, it's well overdue, and these things cannot be allowed to be drawn out for this space of time.
4: Absolutely. So is that your action yet? Yeah, you know, it's taken this long. It just creates more angst and uncertainty for people, doesn't it?
3: Well, it does. It's actually cruelty on the first instance, because the grandmother and the family needed answers. And the problems that the mother is trying to cope through, what she did for the only way out of seeing that there was no hope for her or her children.
4: What do you hope then the inquest will do for South Hedland going forward?
3: I want them to have a standalone organisation like DCP to protect children, not removing them away. But we as the aiming for a pilot program to actually initiate a process that we can actually bring families together and look at how we can actually manage our own affairs by assisting and helping our young people in the world today with these type of dilemmas that they are faced with.
0: Okay, so that's the reaction from Kariyarra Elder Patricia Mason. Speaking to the ABC's Amy Rossback there from ABC Pilbara. It is 14 minutes past five.
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0: Now, why is it the case that when someone builds a list of the top 10 worst airports as rated by 100,000 Google reviews, why is it that 7 of the worst 10 are from WA? We'll head to that rank the worst. That's Newman. You'll hear from the Shire president in that part of WA. And you'll also hear from a politician who says things need to improve. What is your view on this? Are you okay with this, or does the standards need to improve of our airports in regional WA? 1300 560 222. Tom says simply, Andrew, wouldn't mind a bit of Kenny Loggins. Yeah, I said, nah, I'm playing Janice Ian, Fly Too High.

0: Janice Ian and Fly Too High. 19 past five. Now to airports. So seven of Australia's worst 10 airports are located in WA. So this is according to a new ranking, which is based on around 100,000 online reviews. So the worst on the list is Newman Airport in the Pilbara with 3.10 stars. Next place, you've got Paraburdoo, Port Hedland's not far behind, Learmonth, Perth Airport's at number seven. When it comes to worst airports in the country, Kalgoorlie-Boulder sneaks into the top 10, as well as Broome. Now, I should say as well, for the number of airports, WA airports, in the top 10 best airports in Australia, this is the list. Yeah, crickets, none. And I should say, in the top 10, it's all regional airports, just not in WA. So South Australia is where it happens. Port Lincoln, considered the best airport in Australia. Mount Gambier is second. Let's go to the East Pilbara Shire. Newman is the capital of that shire. Anthony Middleton, welcome to you.
1: Good afternoon. How are you?
0: Good, thank you. Thanks for coming on. What's your reaction to this list? Because we don't see these lists every day of the week. What was your immediate reaction?
1: Oh, look, we totally understand the passengers' frustration. I feel it too. I'm quite a regular at the Newman Airport, obviously, within my role, but Newman's terminal absolutely needs upgrading, and this feedback reinforces the case that we've been making the government and the mining industry for quite some time.
0: Okay.
1: We created... Sorry?
0: I was just going to... Can you list what's poor about it? What needs remedying?
1: Look, initially it's the size. You know, we have data to say that 1,400 square metres, which is current size, is not fit for purpose. If we compare that to the size of Hedland and Karratha's, which are 5,200 and 6,400 respectively, that's where we need to be.
0: So what sort of investment does happen with the airport over recent years?
1: Very good question. We've actually spent $6 to $7 million on lighting in the last 18 months to 2 years. This year, council has committed $35 million for aprons and taxiways. So we are definitely committing and spending money on this asset. We know the value of it, and that's what we're doing. So unfortunately, the terminal itself is a $106 million build in the Pilbara. 55 if it was built in Perth. Of which we are happy to commit a further, additionally to the $35 million for the airport, an extra $25 million towards the terminal.
0: Okay, so where does the other money need to come from?
1: We need commitment from either state or federal government or industry. Industry are significant users to make up that $81 million shortfall.
0: Yeah, and what's been the feedback from the mining industry, from the users?
1: We haven't heard anything as yet. There's been some questions, we believe, from Tamworth Minas Energy, but we'll be going through them as we speak, and then work out what happens from there.
0: Okay. So what having the, and this is on based on reviews, but a lot of them, 100,000, having the worst rated airport in the nation. What does that do about impressions of Newman?
1: Yeah, look, it's a known shortfall, is the size of the terminal. We have grown passenger rates from 365 three or four years ago to over 540 this year. So industry is a main contributor to that. We don't see that slowing down anytime soon. And over 80% of throughput through that airport is industry. So,
0: all right. We'll leave it there. Good on you, Anthony. He's the Shire President, East Pilbara, Anthony Middleton. This from Bev. Andrew, I just thought all regional airports were rubbish, but then I flew into Port Lincoln Airport a few years back. Gorgeous, big windows, nice cafe, plenty of parking, taxis waiting, plenty of staff. It blew my mind. You're not the only one to give it such a positive review. So that was the best rated airport in Australia. Was Port Lincoln, Mount Gambier next, Armidale in New South Wales, then Bendigo, Victoria, Albury, New South Wales, Devonport, Tasmania, Dubbo, New South Wales, whereby WA, we've got seven of the worst in the top 10. Julie Freeman is a Nationals MLC. Julie, welcome to you.
2: Oh, hello, Andrew. Nice to speak to you again.
0: Now, you do a lot of flying. What's your view on... What does WA need to do to match the other regional airports?
2: I sure do a lot of flying now that we have a whole of state electorate for all of our members of the Legislative Council. So, and I've actually been through both Newman Airport and Paramaribo, our top two on the worst list. And I'm leaving from Port Hedland Airport this afternoon. I'm completely behind what Anthony was saying. The local governments or the airport owners, if they're privately owned, are spending their money on making sure that their airports are safe and that the runway and all the infrastructure they need for safety is in place, but that doesn't leave a lot left over for the amenity of those airports. And given the number of people who go through them every day, you know, tens of thousands of people every week going through these regional airports with our very strong FIFO workforce, we really need to be doing something a bit better than we are currently.
0: Okay, so who needs to stump up? Is it the resources company? Is that where this really lies?
2: Well, I think the starting point has to be with the Minister for Regional Development actually having a conversation with all of the airport owners and finding out what is the most urgent issues and what's actually required. I think it's incumbent on government to have those conversations first. Andrew, I have flown into Newman Airport a few times, and Anthony didn't really describe what it's like. The arrivals hall is effectively like a very large outdoor patio with some shade sails tacked onto it to extend the shade space, and the baggage carousels are actually outside the building. And when you go to check back in again, security, there's not actually enough space in the building for everyone to fit in. So the queues of people going through security come out the door and into that outdoor patio space. And I don't know that in a place that's generating so much wealth for this state, having the equivalent of an outdoor patio for your arrivals and departures is really acceptable.
0: We'll leave it there. Thanks for the description. Cheers.
2: Thanks, Andrew.
0: Julie Freeman, WA Nationals MLC. This correspondence is Andrew. Well, and we heard about these job losses yesterday. Newman, there could be hundreds less workers flying out from there soon, so why bother? And it's just the beginning, says Paul. I got something to share. 0448 922 604. Is it important that we lift our game when it comes to our airports? And it might not be rated so poorly. Does it matter? 1300 560 222. Hopper with the news after this from Australian Crawl.

0: Gee, they're a good band, aren't they?
1: Australian Crawl and Downhearted. Coming up 5:30, let's get the latest in news headlines. Jonathan Hopper, hello to you.
2: Good afternoon, Andrew. The Australian Defence Force says a person of interest has been identified in a hidden camera scandal on a Navy ship. The device was found on HMAS Lewin when it was docked in Cairns in far north Queensland at the weekend. The ABC understands it had been placed inside female-only quarters. Authorities in Indonesia say they'll soon trial scattering pellets of dry ice by air in an attempt to clear a haze from bushfires. Indonesia is battling its worst fire season in a decade, which has led to toxic smog drifting across cities in Borneo, Malaysia and Singapore. Authorities hope the air-dropped dry ice pellets will trigger rain, which will break down the haze in the lower atmosphere. And Perth Zoo's newest giraffe is settling into its new enclosure after travelling across the Nullarbor in a specially designed crate. Tambi, a one-year-old male giraffe from Melbourne Zoo, is joining the all-female herd in Perth as part of a regional breeding program. The arrival is part of the state government's $20 million plans to expand the zoo's African savannah precinct. Thank you, Andrew.
1: Thank you, Tambi. You don't know the story behind that name, do you?
2: Tambi. No, yeah. I'm not sure. I'm imagining it's a regional name from Africa.
1: Yeah, all right. Well, you can tell us tomorrow. Thanks, Hopper. Cheers.
2: Bye-bye. Thank you.
1: More news with Hopper at 6. It is 29 minutes to.
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1: Now up next, Australia's largest four-day mountain bike race has got underway. It's in the southwest. It's the Cape to Cape. We'll take you there shortly. On the list of Australia's worst airports, WA dominating 7 out of the top 10. Don't worry about the airports. Oh, sorry. This text starts. Hey, Barry, don't worry about the airports. The public toilets at every roadhouse in WA are absolutely disgusting. That should be the first priority for attracting tourists. Thank you, Graham in Bunbury. Anyone else got something to vent? 0448 922 604.
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1: Now to the southwest we head. So Australia's largest four-day mountain bike race is underway. It was day one today. It's the Cape to Cape. Now a man who was intimately involved, he's actually one of the race commentators from Collie, is Eric Mellagers. Eric, welcome to you.
8: Hello, Andrew. Hello, everyone. Great to be here.
1: Yeah, nice to have you on, Eric. So day one, understand it's the Cape Lewin stage. Set the scene for us. How punishing.
8: It was super punishing, 40 kilometres. Most years there's a hill that's called Heartbreak Hill. This year the riders skirted around that and then ended up with an even steeper climb around the corner.
1: <Did they?
8: laughs> Yeah. But, quite funny. 700 metres of elevation today and huge day, and guaranteed the toilets down there were absolutely brilliant.
1: So do the riders go all out on day one or do they save a bit?
8: It's interesting because you've got over 700, almost 800 riders registered for the event, and regos are still open for the one-day event if you want to ride Saturday or Sunday. But the elite riders like Connor Wright, who recently won the Under-19 World Championships, Casey South, who's a two-time Swiss national champion, he's riding coming off the back of a 13th place at Gravel Worlds. For them, a 40K stage is a shortish stage, so they are absolutely flat out the whole stage, absolutely on their limit. And then at the other end, we've got the average punter. So we've got riders 15 and 16 years old at the youngest, and 80 years old as our oldest male and 66 as our oldest female competitor. So they're not going flat out. They're saving a bit in the tank because they know they've got 3 days left and don't train the way the elites do.
1: Now, speaking of the elites, you mentioned a 19-year-old. Is that Southwest local you referred to?
8: Yeah, lives in Burracup, Connor Wright, and just recently he's been racing in Europe a little bit, and he won the World Mountain Bike Championships in his age group, and he is one to watch. Connor Wright in yellow at the Cape to Cape, and just exciting times for West Australian cycling.
1: Yeah, so where does this event rate for someone like Conor Wright? Is this one of the world's best events, or is it sort of on a national level?
8: It's definitely on a national level. It is easily Australia's best and biggest stage mountain bike race by numbers, by the field, the organisation, the challenge that it is. So West Australia has incredible events. They've got the biggest and best one-day mountain bike race. They have the biggest and best gravel cycling race. They've got the biggest and best mountain bike stage race, which is, of course, Cape to Cape, 18th year this year. And for Conor Wright, because he's grown up around this race, it's been running for almost as long as he's been alive. And it is the race, the mountain bike race to win in WA.
1: Tomorrow's stage, so we find you in Nanup. How much elevation can you find around Nanup?
8: Oh, plenty. That's where the Gravel World Champs here as well. So Tony Tucknot, who is the man of mountain biking, he's got an OAM medal, and he's designed this stage. It's over 45 kilometres. It's more than 1,000 metres of climbing.
1: 1,000. Wow.
8: Yes, which is a lot in a very short distance of 45Ks. If you're looking at, say, Gravel Worlds, which was 155Ks and had 3,000 metres of climbing. Super tough day tomorrow, but some of the best trails in the country right here in Nanup. And every day has a different feel for Cape to Cape. And tomorrow is big groomed trails and just so exciting.
1: Yeah, and will there be hazards of emus and kangaroos on the trail?
8: Funny you should say that. I've just come back from a little run along the river here, about 8 or 9 Ks. And funnily enough, there were 3 emus that were the side of the river, and they just ran in front of me for a couple of kilometres. As they do, they're interesting creatures. So yes, 100%. In previous years, we've had riders flying down a hill, the front end of the group, that have taken out kangaroos at races here in Nanup. So, yes, they will be need to be on their just absolute alertness for obviously the trail conditions, but also rogue emus and kangaroos for sure.
1: Yeah. You do a lot of mountain biking. Have you run into a roo or an emu?
8: I've come close. I've been right behind someone that's hit a roo and basically gone over the handlebars, hugged the kangaroo, and sort of landed on the kangaroo on the way down. And he... I don't know if you know, kangaroos are very smelly. Personal hygiene's not high on the agenda for a kangaroo. And he absolutely stank the rest of the ride, and when he got home, had a big scrub and took a couple of days to get rid of the smell.
1: All right. I'll cast the net. Who amongst you has run into a kangaroo or an emu on a treadly? Or at least close. I think there were some stories from Exmouth a while ago. 1300 560 222 is the phone number. All right, and then from Nanup stage 3 and 4, where do you go?
8: We head to the Queen stage. It is from CB Co in Margaret River, and it is 57 kilometres, almost 800 metres of climbing on some of the most scenic and beautiful and breathtaking trails in WA. Again, such a contrast from one location to the next. Big trails to incredibly scenic trails. Not that Nanup's not scenic, but they're just sort of contoured into the environment at Margaret River. And then day 4, Sunday, Wise Winery, Cape Naturalist, Dunsborough, 41 kilometres, almost 700 metres of climbing. And then we've done it Cape to Cape, Cape Lewin to Cape Naturalist. And riders can still register if they want to do either of those 2 rides on Saturday or Sunday. Come and join us for that, or come and spectate. It's going to be quite the spectacle.
1: All right. Good luck commentating, and thanks for painting a picture for us, Eric. Good on you.
8: Thank you, Andrew. Thank you, everyone.
1: Cheers. Bye-bye. Eric Meligas, he's from Collie. He's got a bicycle shop there. Commentates the Cape to Cape, setting the scene for us all. 1300 560 222 is the phone number. Hitting a roo on the treadly or an emu on our 7 of the 10 worst airports in Australia being in WA. Andrew, imagine if we didn't freak out and made the big companies pay what they should in royalties, like Brendan Grills asked, instead of panicking that they wouldn't want to continue exploration. Our airport should be constructed with gold. Says this person who wants to remain anonymous. 21 minutes to 6. We'll head to the bomb after this from Queen.

Queen and Don't Stop Me Now. Now, on regional airports, Newman ranked number one as the worst airport in Australia, according to 100,000 reviews on Google. Andrew, I flew

0: Bomb. Hello, Ange.
1: Good day, Andrew.
0: Rightio, what is going on weather-wise, statewide, please?
1: Yes, a few things going on. So we've had a front that's moved through the Southwest Land Division today, and it's sitting around just east of Esperance and Beaconing. So there are one or two lingering showers through the northern and eastern parts of the Southwest Land Division, and even thunderstorms east of Norseman and Esperance, but they should ease off or clear off as we progress into the evening. Tomorrow is going to be a quiet, settled day for much of the Southwest Land Division, with the morning fog patches around. We'll be under a brief ridge of high pressure, and then over the weekend we see a couple more weak fronts brush past the southwest, so that will bring in light showers to the southern and western parts of the Southwest Land Division. They're not strong enough to push inland. Now, it was quite warm and windy across the Southwest Land Division yesterday ahead of the cold front that's moved through today. So this cold front has brought in milder temperatures to the southwest. But the heat that is moving east with the cold front doesn't really get flushed out. So we'll still continue to see those warm days, especially across eastern parts of the Southwest Land Division, the Goldfields, the Eucla, pretty much everywhere except the southwestern parts of the Southwest Land Division will continue to see warmer than average temperatures heading into next week, despite that two cold fronts coming through. They're just not strong enough to flush out the heat. In addition to this, there is a trough that's moving inland ahead of the cold front through the Goldfields, Eucline interior, and that is generating showers and thunderstorms. In fact, we have got a severe thunderstorm warning out to the north of Forest. So it's just through the southern parts of the south interior. These storms are rapidly moving into South Australia, so we'll probably see a cancellation in the next hour or two. Elsewhere across the north, I'm expecting dry conditions to continue through the Pilbara. We've seen quite fresh sea breezes, so maybe just high fire dangers, but it is going to remain dry heading into the weekend. Looks like we will see a cloud band develop next week, so that might bring some rain to the Pilbara. And it is heating up in the north. We're seeing daytime temperatures reach above 40 degrees today. Fitzroy Crossing and Derby reached almost 43 degrees. So starting to see those daytime temperatures really heat up, Andrew, and that heat isn't getting flushed out anytime soon as well. So that heat will just sit across much of the Kimberley, the Pilbara and the interior, and just simmer and continue to build. The northern and eastern parts of the Kimberley and eastern parts of North Interior are seeing showers and thunderstorms, so you might get a bit of relief from the heat, as what happened with Wyndham and Kununurra today. The temperatures were above 43. I think it reached 42 or 43 in both those locations. And today, due to the showers and thunderstorms, I'm seeing daytime temperatures only reach the mid-35. So these showers and thunderstorms will provide some respite from the heat, but it's only going to be over the northern and eastern parts of the Kimberley, Andrew.
0: Okay, that's a wrap. Good on you, Angeline. Cheers.
1: Thank you. Bye-bye.
0: Angeline Prasad with WA's weather. It is 13 to 6.
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0: On airports, so the worst 10, it's quite the list. WA dominates, 7 of the worst 10. Andrew, I've been to Derby Airport. It was a lot better than the Newman one. Well, Derby didn't rank in the top 10. Newman took the gold medal. Thank you, Mel. Now, can I give for the most spectacular landing airport in WA? This wasn't ranked, but the one at One Arm Point. What a spectacular landing that is. Only did it once. Andrew, this is from Rhino in Leonora. On your Treadley, emu or kangaroo? Altercation. Andrew, me and my mates decided to chase a heap of emus on bikes, and they got their own back. They went to the toilet all over us. What a scene, Rhino. What a scene. Wouldn't do that again, would you? Now, a swan song next, where we tap into the York Festival. Twang is the music event. You'll hear from one of the artists in Twang after this from John Williamson.

0: Johnny Darba and Call Me Blue, a little ditty. At 9 to 6, Swan Song time.
1: Swan Song.
0: Yes, some West Aussie music to take us up to news at 6 o'clock, and we tap into the York Festival. It's happening this weekend. The music side of things is known as twang. Now, there's some big names on the bill, particularly on Saturday night. You got this fella.

0: So that is the sound of Dave Hall, the guitarist extraordinaire. You've also got, remember the childhood prodigy, Nathan Cavalieri? He's on the bill. And opening proceedings, and this is good, they've got the local lads from downtown Northam, Refractory Road. Lloyd Reedy is with Refractory Road. Hello, Lloyd.
1: Hey, Andrew. Hello, listeners. Good day to you all.
0: Hey, thanks for coming on. How pumped are you guys to be on such a bill?
1: Oh, we're very excited. Ever since we heard about Twang last year and they had the little one-night show, we were bugging old mate Chris Gibbs from York, who's pretty much putting it together, to see if we could get on the bill.
0: Yeah, okay. So you've got a variety of genres that you infuse into your band, but is blues sort of taking over a little bit?
1: Yes. As long as we feel like we can portray probably our best sound with blues, especially with my voice now, yeah.
0: Yeah, okay. So, and your recent album, that was a bit of a move into blues, hey? Run us through that. Are you with me, Lloyd?
1: It was our album has travelled this far.
0: Yeah. Yeah, because the song that I've got lined up ready to play is Heading on the Way Home. There's a fair bit of blues in that one, for me anyway.
1: Yeah, we wrote it with the idea of truck drivers heading home, trying to get that last shift done, and giving you a bit of a bluesy inspiration underneath it to drive it like you're driving a vehicle.
0: Yeah, all right. Now, for those that haven't seen Refractory Road, describe your stage effort. What is a Refractory Road performance like, Lloyd?
1: Well, it's very, very loose. If you could think Rolling Stones, but with even less of a plan. I tend to jump around like a fool to try and get the audience up and pumping, and I get all the brilliant musicians in my band to produce the great sound.
0: Yeah, all right. Well, let's give this one a rip. So this is Heading on the Way Home. So you open the bill Saturday evening. Nathan Cavalieri and Dave Hall to follow. Good luck with it, Lloyd.
1: Thank you, Andrew. And, come on down if you're around in York, people.
0: Cheers. Lloyd Reedy from Refractory Road, and this is Heading on the Way Home.

0: cool bluesy sound, bit of country infused from Northam. They are Refractory Road, heading on the way home. That's from their album of last year, Travelled This Far. You can catch them at Twang, which is part of the York Festival this Saturday evening. Support act, Nathan Cavalieri after them, and then Blues Royalty, Dave Hall. Should be a good show. Andrew, I'd like to see Matt Taylor and Phil Manning reform chain and play some good old Aussie blues. That'd be lovely, wouldn't it? On the best or the most spectacular airstrips in WA, Daryl and Broome. Andrew, taking off from Cockatoo Island was pretty good. Airstrip ended at a cliff and then straight over the water. That was my memories from One Arm Point. Similar setup. Got something to share? Don't be shy. Now, after news, which is not far away, PM follows. Here's a sneak peek.
1: Barbara Miller here on PM at 6:05. The government battles allegations of censorship as it tries to get its digital duty of care bill through the parliament. Also, unemployment reaches a five-year post-COVID high. And is the US putting the brakes on Ukraine's drones?
2: One unit reported that drones experience 10 to 20 second connectivity losses at speeds of 110 to 120 kilometers. And also they found that it was more difficult to operate and they had to cancel the mission.
1: That's all coming up on PM just after the 6 o'clock news.
0: Indeed, and then Australia-wide on your radio after that. Hey, thanks for your company over the course of the last 3 hours. I will be back tomorrow to finish off the week. Friday vibes, the quiz. I've got a theme. It's in my back pocket. I'll reveal it tomorrow from about 4:30. Enjoy your evening. Time to get the latest in news. It is 6 o'clock.
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5: Good evening, Jonathan Hopper with ABC News. A woman has admitted to stabbing a woman to death in WA's southwest. David Webber reports.
6: Hannah Louise Glover and James Anthony Sorgiovanni have been on trial, accused of murdering Tara Morrison in Busselton in 2024. Glover has now pleaded guilty to murder. Her admission followed a day of evidence from a woman who was in prison with her when she described how Ms. Morrison died in several conversations. Glover had said four knives were used. Some of the accounts were recorded using a surveillance device. The Supreme Court heard graphic details of how the attack proceeded. The trial of James Sorgiovanni is continuing.
5: A Gariara elder says she's proud of Dorothy Papertalk for never giving up in her campaign for answers about the death of her three grandchildren who were killed by their mother. Ms. Papertalk's attempts to get more information included a request for a coronial inquest into the 2022 deaths, which was rejected last year. WA Attorney General Tony Butti announced today there would be an inquest and a review of the Coroner's Act. Pat Mason says it's crucial to get to the bottom of what went so wrong so it can never happen again.
7: There's a lot of things that we need to upturn, and this is one of them, and I feel proud, and my heart goes out to Dorothy for fighting that long for that many years, and now she will finally get answers.
5: The Road Safety Commission has confirmed it was alerted to the alleged misconduct of an employee in a work car after a member of the public submitted a complaint. A 67-year-old speed camera operator has been charged with reckless driving after he allegedly performed a dangerous overtaking manoeuvre while passing a road train on Great Eastern Highway. In a statement, the Commission said it had investigated the complaint before passing it on to authorities. The man is set to face court in December. Defence officials behind Australia's flagship $36 billion missile program have been caught breaking core spending rules, handing out more than $15.6 million to contractors without approval. Defence and National Security correspondent Olivia Casely has the story.
8: The internal defence document shows officials missed getting basic legal sign-off for at least $15.6 million in payments to contractors. That happened in 2023 to 2025. The errors only discovered after new staff did an internal audit. Defence Industry Minister Pat Conroy told the ABC the errors proves why it's trying to clean up defence procurement, with the missile group known as the Guided Weapons Explosives Ordnance Agency already slated to be absorbed into a new independent body next year.
5: Reproductive health experts have welcomed a promise from the Victorian Labor government to cover the cost of abortions if it's re-elected. Olivia Sanders reports.
4: While Medicare covers some abortion procedure costs, women often pay hundreds of dollars in blood tests, scans and other screenings, plus medication. Monash University Department of General Practice head Danielle Matzer says costs are even higher for those in regional and rural areas, where abortion deserts often force women to travel long distances.
9: I think this is a very important policy move to address key barriers to women's health.
4: The government is also promising to extend the window for a medical abortion to 10 weeks gestation, up from 9. Opposition leader Jess Wilson has vowed abortion laws won't change under an LNP government.
5: Perth Zoo has welcomed a new giraffe after a more than 3,000-kilometre trip across the Nullarbor and Melbourne. The one-year-old male Tambi is now one of four giraffes at Perth Zoo. Environment Minister Matthew Swinburne says he's part of efforts to help boost giraffe numbers.
10: He has joined us through the zoo's role in a regional giraffe breeding program, which helps maintain a healthy, sustainable population of giraffes across Australia and New Zealand.
5: In sport, Fremantle has added three-time Richmond Premiership player Nathan Broad to its coaching staff for 2027. Broad will be the Dockers' back development coach after retiring from the Tigers at the end of the 2026 season. Former Docker Tendai Mazungu has been elevated to an assistant coaching role following the departure of Jamie Graham to North Melbourne. Perth's weather, 11 degrees overnight before a mostly sunny Friday with a forecast top of 23. Looking ahead, Saturday partly cloudy and 24. Then on Sunday, a shower or two, 22 degrees. Right now in the city, it's 18 degrees. ABC News.
1: Good evening, this is PM. I'm Barbara Miller on Gadigal Land in Sydney. Tonight, the government battles allegations of censorship as it tries to get its digital duty of care bill through Parliament. Also, unemployment reaches a five-year post-COVID high. And is the US putting the brakes on Ukraine's drones?
2: One unit reported that drones experience 10 to 20-second connectivity losses at speeds of 110 to 120 kilometres. And also they found that it was more difficult to operate and they had to cancel the mission.
1: But first tonight, Greens Senator Jordan Steele-John has taken leave from the party room after reports surfaced of multiple allegations of inappropriate comments towards women over almost a decade. In a statement, Mr. Steele-John says he utterly rejects the characterisation and is prepared to address the allegations, which have been referred to the Greens WA branch for investigation. Political reporter Isabella Tolhurst is following developments from Parliament House in Canberra.
11: Well, these allegations came to light in a Sydney Morning Herald article that was published this afternoon. In those reports, it outlined that there were seven Greens Party members who had raised allegations that Senator Jordan Steele-John had been making inappropriate comments to women for quite an extended period between 2017 and 2025. Now, this article in the Nine paper said that members wrote a letter to David Shoebridge, the leader of the Greens, on Tuesday night, and in that letter they alleged that Senator Jordan Steele-John had made inappropriate comments. They alleged that there were women within the party who had been warned by others not to be alone with the senator and that he had a reputation that extended beyond just within the party.
1: How has the senator and the party then responded?
11: Well, in a statement, Senator Steele-John has denied the allegations. He says he utterly rejects this characterisation and he says it's trying to assert him as someone that he is not. Senator Steele-John said the claims against him were made without specifics and that he was prepared to address any specific allegations that were made against him. In relation to one of the alleged complaints, the senator said that he was the victim of abuse and had been working with the WA police to address that. Now, Greens leader David Shoebridge did say that he was not aware of any prior allegations.
12: No, I received the correspondence in my capacity as leader of the Australian Greens. And I've dealt with it with the urgency which I think is appropriate.
11: Now, David Shoebridge said he would not be giving a running commentary on the matter. He says he wants the issue to go through an independent and fair investigation. He acknowledged that the Greens are not an investigation body and they shouldn't be looking into its own members. So therefore, the matter has been referred to a couple of different places, one being the Parliamentary Work Support Service, and also the WA Greens branch have commissioned an independent investigation into the allegations as well. Shoebridge did not put a timeline on when the inquiry would be finished, and he didn't say whether or not the findings of that inquiry would be made public.
13: Isabella Tolhurst in Canberra there. It's potentially good news for mortgage holders, but bad news for those out of work.

0: The unemployment rate has ticked up slightly to its highest level in 5 years. 4.7% of Australians willing to work in September couldn't find a job. It's one of the signals the Reserve Bank has been looking for in order to take its foot off the pedal with interest rate rises. But social services are warning increasing numbers of people without work need more support. Sean Tarrick-Goodwin reports.
1: It may sound like economic sadism, but there's a logic behind the recent desire among policymakers and economists to see a rise in unemployment.
2: There's no particular level at which I think we can get to. I think, you know, between 4.5 and 5 will probably take enough heat out of the labour market that it'll ease pressure on inflation.
1: That's Reserve Bank Governor Michelle Bullock speaking at an event last month. She and others have argued that rising unemployment could mean a slowdown in the persistent price rises, which are frustrating many Australians. That could make the Reserve Bank less likely to increase interest rates on mortgages and other loans to try to take the heat out of the economy.
3: What the Reserve Bank of Australia, I think, is trying to do is to free up capacity in the Australian economy.
1: That's Belinda Allen, the head of Australian economics at the Commonwealth Bank.
3: Now, the reason for that is there's this direct tie between how much spare capacity there is in the economy and inflation. And we know at the moment that inflation is too high and has been too high for too long.
1: The Bureau of Statistics announced today a slight uptick in the unemployment rate over the last 2 months, up to 4.7%, the highest rate since the pandemic. The major banks and many economists say it's more likely the Reserve Bank will hold interest rates steady next month.
3: Certainly when you hear numbers of a 4.7% unemployment rate, it does suggest that we're getting closer to being done, but risks remain of more work needed on the interest rate front.
1: That could give some relief for those with a mortgage, but John Stainsby from the Australian Council of Social Services argues the harms from rising unemployment cannot be ignored.
4: Since interest rates started to rise in 2022, more than 200,000 additional people have been pushed out of paperwork.
1: The Reserve Bank Governor says Australians may face longer periods of unemployment before they find their next job. The Council argues, as it stands, the social welfare net doesn't give people enough money to survive or bounce back in those times.
4: The biggest threat to a person's living standards is losing the opportunity for paid work. People locked out of the labour market are forced to rely on the JobSeeker payment, which is just $417 a week, and leaves people living well below the policy line.
1: The Council is calling on the Reserve Bank to wait to see the full effect of its rate hikes before it moves again, arguing the costs of sacrificing the interests of the few for the benefit of the many are becoming too great.
0: Sean Tarrick-Goodwin reporting. Hitting back against allegations of censorship, the government has today introduced its digital duty of care legislation to Parliament. The legislation would allow users to opt out of the algorithms that determine what they see on their feed, and it would force tech companies to take reasonable steps to protect users from harmful content. Speaking at the National Press Club, Communications Minister Annika Wells said the measures were intended to get tech companies to take responsibility for risks associated with their products.
5: The digital duty of care is not a stepping stone for regulating misinformation and disinformation. We are not controlling free speech. We are not conducting covert surveillance.
0: Claire Armstrong is the ABC's chief digital political correspondent. Claire, thank you for joining us. A bit of an unfortunate stumble from the minister there, but she's saying very clearly that these measures won't create a Big Brother-like environment. Give us a sense of how she made that case today.
6: Well, the minister was really emphatic that this is about regulating what tech companies do, not what individuals say online. She said people should still be free and would still be free to criticise the government, share political opinions. There was a joke in there about they could claim that the moon landing was fake if they liked. The distinction she's drawing, though, is between policing individual posts and requiring platforms to assess the risks associated with their products. So that's algorithms, chatbots, other features across the online spectrum. And I think as well, it's important to know that the government removed a contentious power that would have allowed the minister to designate new categories of harmful content that would now need legislation to pass Parliament if this is to be expanded. I think that sort of goes to

0: the government trying to show that it's been listening to the fears of this sort of censorship argument without it necessarily capitulating on the core principles here, which is the idea of safety by design and pushing that responsibility onto platforms to preemptively take steps to prevent the spread of harm rather than rely on reaction after the harm has occurred.
1: Despite those steps, there are still a lot of detractors, including the coalition. And one of the things they're concerned about is fake accounts, so-called sock puppet accounts, something you asked the minister about today at the National Press Club. Just break that down for us, please.
0: Yes, this has become one of the coalition's central arguments against the bill, with critics warning the government could use fake online identities to spread propaganda or influence political debate. But in reality, the actual provisions in this bill are designed to allow the eSafety Commissioner and accredited researchers to create test accounts to investigate whether platforms are complying with the laws. I think the minister describes them as a bit like secret shoppers that go into a supermarket and make sure that the company is doing the right thing. For example, they could pose as a 14-year-old girl to see whether Instagram's age restrictions work or investigate whether algorithms are recommending harmful content to children under some of those prescribed harms. But there are restrictions on how those accounts can be used that keep it very tightly confined to research and regulatory activities. There's not general authorised action to be able to conduct what the coalition are warning of, which is essentially political influence campaigns. Annika Wells said that Australian researchers at the moment have been forced to undertake this kind of work overseas because they lack legal protections to do so here. So I asked her whether she was willing to consider, I guess, safeguards to reassure the coalition, and I put those concerns directly to her about this idea that the eSafety Commissioner could use the powers to spread government propaganda.
2: The idea that any capacity would be spent as an independent regulator trying to spread government propaganda rather than trying to shut down pro-terror content going to 13-year-old boys in Western Sydney or eating disorder content going to 14-year-old girls in Western Australia is not a tenable argument.
0: And Minister Wells really made it clear that she wants the coalition back at the negotiating table and that she's willing to consider amendments made in good faith, making the point that the exposure draft of this bill has been out for a couple of weeks and she hasn't had anyone coming forward with amendments.
1: That's Chief Digital Political Correspondent Claire Armstrong. I'm Barbara Miller. Good to be with you on PM. You can hear the program live or catch up later on ABC Listen. To follow us, just search PM and then press the heart icon on the app. Is the US punishing Ukraine for continuing to strike Russian energy sites? That's certainly one read of a series of events that have set off alarm bells in Kyiv. Ukraine says over the past couple of nights it's not been receiving warnings of incoming Russian missiles, suggesting intelligence sharing has been limited. And Ukrainian forces have reported sudden restrictions on SpaceX satellite communications used to operate military drones. Elon Musk, the head of SpaceX, has responded by saying Starshield, the military grade service, is controlled by the US military and they determine any restrictions on it. The developments come at a tense time in relations between Washington and Kyiv over Donald Trump's claims Ukraine and Russia had agreed an energy infrastructure ceasefire and the US president's decision to allow Russia to supply global markets with diesel. Dr. Alexandra Molloy is a drone warfare expert from UNSW Canberra. First, let's get some clarity on the differences between Starlink and Starshield.
3: Yeah, we need to be really careful here. So in general terms, so we can hear the remarks about Starlink, but what it meant actually is this military-grade version, which is Starshield. So the restrictions were noticeable in terms of the use of some terminals related to the Starshield. And for example, one unit reported that drones experienced 10 to 20 second connectivity losses at speeds of 110 to 120 kilometers. And also they found that it was more difficult to operate and they had to cancel the mission. And you know, in high speed operations, even 10 second, 5 second loss means a lot.

0: the speculation is that the US government might deliberately be restricting these services because of these current tensions between the two countries. Is there any other possible explanation, though? Or could we simply be looking at a technical malfunction here?
1: If the circumstances were not coincidental, maybe we could confirm technical failure. But according to Elon Musk, the operations for Starlink were not disrupted and they were operational. And he reinforced that any restrictions on the speed use or limitations would be imposed by the U.S. Government and defense, ultimately authorized by the U.S. president. Having said that, of course, this is not the first case when there were disruptions in Starlink operations in general. And these were due to, in the past, both technical and political decisions. There are some alternatives that Ukrainian authorities and officials and armed forces are using. However, none of these alternatives as yet can cover all those advantages, basically, doesn't have all those advantages as the Starlink has today, which is a challenge.
0: And I guess whatever is behind these current issues, this has highlighted just how quickly the US could turn on and off support for Ukraine.
1: Yes, indeed. It really highlights the point that Starlink has become a critical communications layer for Ukrainian forces. It supports a number of functions across the battlefield, command and control, drone reconnaissance, and it is far beyond just a specific system or technology that you can control yourself. So, of course, it is great and have great advantage to be able to work with partners and get that support as well as intelligence information. But in this situation, as we see unfolding, pretty much lives are at stake. And military communications cannot depend on the political stability, commercial priorities, or goodwill of a single external partner.
0: Dr. Alexandra Molloy from UNSW Canberra. An ABC investigation has found that two LinkedIn accounts connected to suspected Chinese spies were used to approach dozens of Australians working in government, policing and trade. The LinkedIn accounts offered money to thousands of people around the world to write reports and provide information to a fake think tank. The Australian Federal Police discovered the accounts while investigating the case of businessman Alexander Tsergel, who was convicted of giving information to Chinese spies in return for money. Eko Hoi from ABC Investigations has this exclusive report.
2: In 2021, a former state premier, a police commander, and senior federal government officials all accepted a LinkedIn connection request from a person calling herself Vera Su. The Australian Federal Police have alleged in court that the account was one of several being run by people working for China's spy agency, the Ministry of State Security. The LinkedIn account built up thousands of connections in Australia and overseas. The people behind the account posed as a staff at a think tank offering money for policy insights in the form of reports and advice. Vikas Divania has prosecuted Chinese intelligence cases for the US government. He calls LinkedIn a goldmine.
3: LinkedIn is interesting because on LinkedIn, people tend to share a lot of information about the kinds of work that they're doing and the kinds of information that they're doing. So we've even seen on LinkedIn, people will post information about what kind of classified information they have access to, what kind of clearances that they have.
2: He says the initial information gathered might not be secret or even useful, but it can sometimes be the start of something bigger.
3: The secret MSS agents would talk about how amazing those scientists are and how amazing their work is and how valuable it would be for them to come to China to speak to all these students. And so this idea of like building them up, and then you build that relationship, and then over the course of that relationship, you can start to push a little more.
2: In June, the Five Eyes Intelligence Alliance put out a rare joint warning. It's said that Chinese spies are using online job sites to recruit people from their countries, and that could give China an edge over other nations. Retired CIA agent and Chinese intelligence expert Nicola Eftimiades says the approach is a fundamental shift in how China spies gather information.
4: AI has now developed to the point where it can be used in this capacity. And we've seen just the numbers that China's put out. When they can reach out to hundreds or thousands at a time, it's a less expensive proposition to try and get people to work for you. It's safe. The Chinese intelligence officers are safe from foreign counterintelligence.
2: The ABC has revealed thousands of messages between the alleged spies and their targets. Many Australians turned the offers down, but some handed over their personal contact details to talk further. The ABC can also reveal that in June this year, when ASIO Director General Mike Burgess gave a speech about Australia's threat assessment, he was referring directly to the LinkedIn spying operation.
5: The spy paid that official to write two reports on Australia's relationship with our Pacific neighbours, and then, thinking he'd been hooked, offered money for inside information on AUKUS.
2: Mr. Burgess says the official became suspicious and reported it.
5: My officers borrowed the phone from the official and rang the so-called consultant in her home country. We demonstrated we knew exactly who she was, demanded she cease targeting Australian citizens. At that point, the spy hung up. Message received.
2: The ABC understands that Australian authorities have spoken with some of the people approached by the LinkedIn account holders as they try to work out whether any classified information was compromised. When contacted by the ABC, the Chinese embassy in Canberra rejected allegations as entirely groundless. In an email, a spokesperson said the Chinese government firmly rejects unwarranted accusations and vilification.
0: That's Echo Hoy there. Fans of the Irish novelist Sally Rooney will no longer be able to find her books in UK stores. The best-selling author of works including Normal People and Intermezzo says she's pulling her books from shelves across the UK because of her support for the Palestine Action Group. Rooney donates a portion of her royalties to Palestine Action, which has been prescribed as a terrorist group by the UK government. Her publisher, Faber, announced the takedown of the books, saying they were unable to pass on her earnings under UK law. Kimberly Price reports.
6: She sold 6 million books around the world, but now UK bookstores won't be stocking Sally Rooney's work. The Irish author has publicly announced she donates her earnings to Palestine Action. In July last year, the protest group was labelled a terrorist organisation and banned by the UK government after a series of incidents, including the spray painting of two military planes at an RAF base. By donating money from her book sales to Palestine Action, under UK law, Rooney could be prosecuted for funding a terrorist organisation. Her publisher, Faber, in a joint statement with the author, has pulled the books from UK stores, stating,
7: "Current legislation in the UK has led to circumstances where Faber cannot pass on UK earnings to Sally Rooney for her work. To sell a writer's work and not be able to pass on earnings is an unconscionable situation for a publisher. We remain the proud publisher of her remarkable body of work, which we will continue to sell in other territories."
6: Palestine Action has not been banned in Rooney's native Ireland. The author has cancelled an upcoming trip to the UK, and a question mark remains over whether her earnings from the TV adaptions of two of her books, Conversations with Friends and Normal People, also breach UK law.
8: It'd be awkward in school if something happened with us.
9: No one would have to know.
6: In a statement, Sally Rooney says she is prepared to accept the consequences of her beliefs. But the stripping of her books for sale has left many of her fans in the UK angry, including Labour MP John McDonnell, who has taken to social media encouraging people to share their favourite extracts from Rooney's works.
10: "I'm really worried that people will now be deprived of the opportunity of listening to Sally Rooney's words, because I actually do think she's a brilliant author. Because I don't want people to miss out, I'll read you the first few paragraphs of Sally Rooney's Normal People.
6: The issue has ignited freedom of speech arguments. Dr. Dennis Muller is a research fellow at the University of Melbourne Centre for Advancing Journalism.
11: I think it's extremely oppressive. What you have in the UK is the government declaring on

0: what basis, I can't be sure, that Palestine Action is the equivalent of a terrorist organisation. That is a contested notion.
1: He says in recent years, since the outbreak of war in Gaza, there's been a number of similar issues with artists voicing their support for the Palestinians.
0: We see this form of cancellation, if you like, over and again when it comes to these issues around Palestine. We've seen it with book festivals, and we've seen it with other artistic pursuits.
1: UK's government hasn't commented on the halting sales of Sally Rooney's work, and Dennis Muller believes it's up to them to make clear what consequences the author could face.
0: Perhaps it was unintended, but if it was unintended, then it's for the UK government to make it clear that Sally Rooney's book sales would be exempt.
1: Palestine Action Group is set to appeal their ban in Britain's Supreme Court next month.
2: Kimberly Price reporting there. And that's it from us for this Thursday. We'll be back at the same time tomorrow. I'm Barbara Miller. Good night.

0: Good evening, Jonathan Hopper with ABC News. Military police are questioning a person of interest after a serious breach of privacy on board a Royal Australian Navy ship. Chelsea Malunga reports.
1: A hidden camera was found in a cabin on HMAS Lewin at the weekend, while the survey ship was docked in Cairns in far north Queensland. The ABC understands the device had been placed inside female-only quarters. The Australian Defence Force has released a statement saying a person of interest is now assisting inquiries being made by the Joint Military Police Unit. It says the Navy's focus and priority is providing support to those who've been impacted. The incident has raised concerns among security experts and federal politicians about sexual misconduct and standards within the defence workplace.
0: A 43-year-old woman has been charged after she allegedly used snail pellets in an attempt to poison her co-worker in February. A 58-year-old woman brought a curry to her workplace in Oldbury in Perth South and later noticed bright green granules in the meal. The 43-year-old was arrested last week and is due before the Armidale Magistrates Court next month. Police Commissioner Cole Blanche has told 102.5 ABC Perth, while it's alleged the women were in a relationship, it's too early to draw conclusions about motives.
2: I might leave it to the court to decide what the relationship was, what the concerns were and why we're alleging that happened, because I don't want to get ahead of that process. And there may be defences available to that, so I don't want to make any conclusions as to what may or may not have been the reasons.
0: A new law which enables violent or aggressive customers to be banned from stores or shopping centres has passed the WA Parliament. Under the legislation, the courts can issue a retail barring order for up to 2 years, which will be enforceable by police. Serious or persistent breaches carry up to 5 years imprisonment. Premier Roger Cook says workers should feel safe doing their jobs.
3: For years, retail workers have been told that the customer is always right. Now we've made it clear, no customer has the right to threaten, intimidate or abuse a retail worker.
0: The Department of Home Affairs unlawfully detained 30 people between 2024 and 2025, including an Australian citizen who was wrongly jailed for 2.5 years. Political reporter Sarah Tomevska has more.
4: A Commonwealth Ombudsman report has found 30 people placed in immigration detention in the last financial year were unlawfully detained after the Home Affairs Department wrongly suspected they were in the country illegally, despite visas being issued in two-thirds of the cases. One citizen was jailed for 945 days, with the department only confirming their citizenship after their release from detention, following the High Court's ruling that indefinite detention is illegal. Of those affected, none have filed compensation claims against the government.
0: Officials in northern Pakistan say at least 33 students and one teacher have been killed and dozens more injured after the roof of a school collapsed. Jono Wakely has more.
5: Authorities say a higher floor collapsed onto the first floor, triggering a chain of collapses while students were in a class in Peshawar in northern Pakistan. A spokesperson for the Lady Reading Hospital says most of the victims brought there initially have died. Rescue teams have been working with locals to search for bodies and move the injured out of the rubble, with an emergency official saying his team has so far recovered at least

0: 45 children. Police say they've arrested the owner of the school as investigations are carried out.
1: China and North Korea have marked the opening of what will be their most significant land border crossing. China correspondent Alison Horn reports from the China-North Korea border.
2: The 3-kilometre bridge linking China and North Korea was built more than a decade ago but was never opened as relations between the two countries soured, despite Beijing remaining Pyongyang's largest trading partner. The bridge's opening is a further signal of the continued rekindling of ties between the countries, further cementing North Korea's reliance on China to keep its economy afloat and Beijing's geopolitical influence. Alison Horn, ABC News on the China-North Korea border.
1: WA's weather for tomorrow, showers and thunderstorms over northern and eastern Kimberley and the eastern interior in the afternoon and evening. Chance of a shower or thunderstorm with little or no rainfall over the southern Gascoyne, northeast, central Wheatbelt, central Goldfields and southern interior. For Perth, 11 degrees overnight before a mostly sunny Friday with a forecast maximum of 23 degrees. Right now in the city, it's 17.4.
3: Tourists are increasingly having second thoughts about getting behind the wheel for a road trip. And it's high fuel prices that are still to blame. The sector says there's been a big change in how people are making their bookings, and it's taking an economic toll on tourist hubs across the country.
4: I've had people who have come back to me who have worked here, who have done the lap of Australia and can no longer afford to travel because of petrol prices.
3: And underwater archaeology. Newly discovered sites on the Burrup Peninsula in WA's north have revealed artefacts from almost 10,000 years ago.
5: We did find a couple of artefacts in one area that's a submerged freshwater spring that's still sung about in the song lines to this day, even though it's been submerged for thousands of years.
3: Local rangers have been trained up as divers. My name's Alex Barwick. You're listening to Australia Wide, coming to you from Urunda Country in Mbantua, Alice Springs. We start the program in the Top End, where there's been anger and uncertainty over the closure of Darwin's largest short-stay accommodation facility. Residents have been forced to choose between homelessness or relocation some 100 kilometres away to the regional town of Batchelor. Now, Batchelor has a population of around 500 and is located on the edge of Litchfield National Park. Already, dozens of people have been moved there despite concerns about access to healthcare and other key services. Reporter Jane Barton has the story. Jane, why is this large short-stay accommodation being shut down in Darwin?
6: It was shut down, the Northern Territory government says, because it said that it was costing it too much to rent this facility from the company Ausco. It was saying that the facility itself was costing too much a year, up to $13 million a year, and that they weren't prepared to keep that going. However, as the ABC has repeatedly asked why it has to shut, the government has also conceded in comments sent to the ABC that also they were taking on board concerns about residents in nearby suburbs, about remote Indigenous people primarily being at this accommodation and their families basically hanging around the area as well. However, the Deputy Chief Minister, Jared Mailey, basically says that the government has planned this well and this has been a good transition plan for this facility.
7: We are making sure that the around 100 people who are going to be moving out to Batchelor have got somewhere safe to stay. The facility at Yessa in Batchelor is in its final stages of commissioning and people will be moving out there in the next few days.
3: Now, of course, this move has now happened, but what sort of concerns have been raised?
6: The residents who've been there, many with medical conditions or needing to access other services for things like domestic violence abuse, have been very worried about the prospect of being moved away to a very remote town, away from those services, away from the hospital, away from their Aboriginal health services in Darwin. One of the residents, Talathia Gore, is saying basically that she doesn't really want to move to Batchelor, just like many of the other residents there.
8: Got no choice at the end of the day. If I'm gonna be stuck out there and there's no way of getting back into town, me being crooked, the ambulance not even gonna come in time. What, they're gonna pick up another body?
3: So Jane, talk us through what actually has now happened to these residents that have been relocated.

0: or who've decided that they won't actually move down to Bachelor?
1: Well, some residents have gone to Bachelor. We know that some did get on buses provided by the Northern Territory government earlier this week. But many have said that they're just contemplating trying to squeeze into public housing with family or friends, or having to basically go and sleep rough around Darwin. Which is very ironic because one of the reasons that governments have set up these short stay accommodations in Darwin, Alice Springs, is basically because of concerns that people with nowhere to stay, sleeping in the parks of towns, are causing basically antisocial behaviour and adding to the burden of crime and antisocial problems. So one of the residents who talks a bit about this is Leo DeSantis, who has a cancer treatment that he needs to access in Darwin.
2: They've mentioned a bus taking you in and out. That's all I've heard. I haven't heard times. I haven't heard nothing. It's pretty bad. I mean, look, the people are lovely. I know everybody's trying to help. I'm sick of complaining. I don't want to complain. I just want to get on with my life and be happy.
0: A lot of frustration there. Jane, now that the federal government has weighed in on this, offering some assistance, how's that been received?
1: The government has, on a number of occasions, tried to reach an accommodation by the Northern Territory government, offering to buy the facility and pay half the money for that $3.5 million and split the cost with the Northern Territory government. But the Northern Territory government has basically rebuffed that on several occasions, just saying it wasn't a deal that had no strings attached, and saying basically that the costs of running the facility in Darwin really outweighed what the federal government was prepared to offer. And in the Senate this week, Mulindiri McCarthy has absolutely blasted the Northern Territory government over that.
3: What has happened here has been completely unjust, completely reprehensible. And Madam Acting Deputy President, so callous and cruel to these individuals and their families when they didn't need to be treated in that manner at all.
0: Senator Mulindiri McCarthy speaking there. What happens next? Has the CLP government spoken out in defence of this huge move and alleviated any of those health concerns?
1: The government has claimed repeatedly that nobody who needs to access medical care will be moved to Bachelor. However, the ABC knows of a number of people who have been moved, who still need to access services. We believe that it's not as many people as the government had planned to move to Bachelor, and also that basically some people have been given some transitional accommodation in Darwin, some people are just contemplating sleeping in the long grass, and some people are just now in a situation that they have nowhere secure in terms of accommodation.
0: Jane, thanks so much.
1: Thank you.
0: Darwin-based reporter Jane Barton speaking there.
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0: We head to regional Queensland now, where tourism operators continue to flag the negative flow-on effects of high fuel prices. The industry says there's been a marked change in booking trends right across the country, with no end in sight. As Johanna Marie reports, interstate travellers are either booking last minute or not at all.
5: Flitter's farm near Bundaberg is full of rescue animals, from piglets to alpacas and Highland cows. It's normally a popular destination in the September school holidays. But manager Carly Clark says their bookings were down.
6: Yeah, I think the last 6 months people are waiting till the last minute to see if they have the money to travel. This last school holidays we were a third down. So we've been through, I guess, a period of uncertainty where we're always waiting to see if people are going to travel or not, or make that last minute decision. This September school holidays, we saw that a lot of people were not travelling and that our numbers were down in both the accommodation and the day trips.
5: What are people saying when they're inquiring about this?
6: Yeah, I think, look, the cost of living is hurting everyone, but yeah, it's the petrol prices. I've had people who have come back to me who have worked here, who have done the lap of Australia and can no longer afford to travel because of petrol prices. So they've landed back in Bundy and they're back working for us. So it's, I mean, it's great for us, not so good for people's lifestyles.
5: The farm stay is among many businesses in the Bundaberg region and surrounds that rely on the drive tourism market.
6: The issue really is, are they going to get in the car at all and take that trip? And we're seeing a lot of that from interstate. So your Victorians and your New South Wales numbers

0: Emperor's draw card. However, there are still thousands of tickets available. Here's Monrepos Conservation Park Ranger in Charge, Kathy Gatley.
1: Yes, so we do have tickets available throughout the season. February, some weekends in February are quite busy at the moment. People tell us it's something that stays with them forever. So, you know, book those tickets in November and December. Come along and see what it's all about.
0: That's off the back of a less than bumper whale watching season in Hervey Bay on Queensland's Fraser Coast. Whale Song Cruises General Manager Ben Duffy estimates their bookings were also down by 30%.
2: Yeah, we have noticed a bit of a downturn this season compared to last season. There are a few sort of people that haven't been travelling as much due to, like, there is a few factors. So the cost of fuel, cost of living's up, so people sort of hanging on to their sort of disposable income rather than enjoy life, you could say. Quite a large impact, as obviously we do require fuel as well, so our expenditure's up, and also if the travel numbers are down, passengers are down, the overall sort of income for a lot of people in the area is down as well.
0: Bundaberg Tourism Chief Executive Officer Duncan Littler says consumer trends are shifting, with more people booking their holidays last minute.
3: That booking window that people have when looking to make a trip to our region has tightened. But that is being seen throughout the state and also throughout Australia. So people are being more considerate when they're looking where they're going to travel, how long they're going to travel for, and where they're going to spend their money. And that is something that we need to be across and ensure that we're adapting our strategies to respond to those consumer trends.
0: While petrol prices have put the brakes on people travelling longer distances, tourism operators like Carly Clark say it could be an opportunity for people to explore what's on offer closer to home.
4: Look, everything's so close. You've got the reef, the farm, you've got fantastic food and beverage options, all within a really small space, as in 20 minutes from each other. So much to do for families, and if you aren't in Bundaberg, you are missing out. It's we're getting so many repeat business from people who have come back to Bundaberg and said that's their little hidden treasure. So maybe if you do come, just don't tell anyone about it.
5: Carly Clark from Splitters Farm near Bundaberg, ending that report from Johanna Marie. My name's Alex Barwick. You're listening to Australia Wide, your national, regional news and current affairs program, bringing you stories from across the 52 ABC bureaus around the country. Still to come, underwater archaeology off the coast of northern WA has uncovered something extraordinary.
6: We did find a couple of artefacts in one area. That's a submerged freshwater spring that's still sung about in the songlines to this day, even though it's been submerged for thousands of years.
5: You'll meet the rangers who've been trained up as divers and discover what they've found on a remote part of the Pilbara coastline. Next, though, celebrating the success of programs aimed at helping youth at risk and reducing crime.
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5: ABC Radio. To the Kimberley for a good news story. Community leaders say the Broome and Fitzroy Crossing youth night spaces have significantly reduced youth crime. Advocates like the WA Children's Court president hope a similar turnaround will take place in the East Kimberley. Rachel Jackson has more.
13: Site booking stands at a microphone on a warm evening in Western Australia's Kimberley.
14: Night space, come and play. Beautiful place, you can stay here.

0: It's a performance that captures the hearts of those in the Fitzroy Crossing crowd, about 2,500 kilometres north of Perth. More than 100 attendees have gathered to celebrate the second anniversary of the town's youth night space. Murra Warra Warra Aboriginal Corporation's Rochelle Dolby says they first launched the hub in response to community calls.
1: There was a lot of feedback around from the young kids. The only service that the Youth Connection was running was our night patrol. So we would run a service each night. And the kids were just always saying that they needed

0: a place to be that was off the streets.
1: It has since grown to house a basketball court, multiple rooms and a lawn for play. Isaiah says there are a number of activities he's enjoyed.
2: Eat, feed, play basketball, play Uno cards. I like about the new look and the new upgrade they put in the basketball court and shelter for the kids. That was great.
1: More than 950 children have engaged with the space since it opened, and staff have served over 55,000 meals. Fitzroy Crossing Police Officer in Charge, Mark Howes, also attended the event.
3: The first questions I originally asked were, when's it going to close? Yeah, because I was so used to things starting and finishing, and the fact that it's still here and has got better and better is just brilliant. You know, when I first got here 3 years ago, that was the problem. It was young people were committing lots of crimes, and now they're nowhere near as much.
1: Senior Sergeant Howes says the space helped build trust between young people and officers.
3: Just the overall attitude, you know, the kids are happy. And you can see it, the kids here wave to the police, always engage. Even when they're naughty and they do come into the police station, they're still friendly and happy, and we've got a good relationship, and they tell me the truth. If I ask them, they tell me the truth.
1: Rochelle Dolby, who works as a Youth Connections Program Manager, says witnessing the centre's progress had been special.
0: Felt very heartful to know what started from an idea, just supporting, you know, the kids coming each night to growing to what it is, and then having the whole community come and celebrate and speak positive about it and how much it has changed, and then to see everyone come and celebrate that, it's a very nice feeling and feel very proud to be a part of it.
1: 400 kilometres away in Broome, the night space there has won high praise for its facilities and the work of its staff in a recent independent evaluation. Ngurrumburru opened its doors in 2024 as a pilot response to community and police concerns over the high number of young people wandering the town streets at night. Ms Hart says she was proud of the facility, which had been dubbed a blueprint for other Western Australian services.
4: Ngurrumburru in Yaru language stands for like night space or night home. So there was a real effort made to create a space that felt like a home away from home for young people to come to. So the environment is very homely and welcoming.
1: In its first 13 months of operation, crime across three Broome suburbs significantly decreased, according to the report. Ms Hart said a combined effort from the community and authorities was the driving force behind the downward trend.
4: Quite often the young people will just come in to be able to sit and socialise with other peers, share a meal together, and then are happy to be returned back home to their primary residence. But I guess the future vision is that we could hit that 7 nights a week of service delivery and have a great pool of staff to be able to source from to ensure that young people are supported every night of the week.
1: While Broome and Fitzroy Crossing are celebrating two-year milestones, Kununurra launched temporary night space for the first time in August. In September, WA Children's Court President Hilton Quayle says he hoped there would be a similar turnaround for the East Kimberley town.
5: We're going to stop seeing burglaries and cars stolen at night because the kids are going to have somewhere to go and do productive things and play sport and get a meal. Some of them don't get fed otherwise. So we're hoping that we'll see what happened in Fitzroy Crossing and Broome start to happen now in Kununurra.
1: Permanent facility in Kununurra is slated to open at the end of the year.
6: Reporter Rachel Jackson there in the Kimberley.
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6: And finally on Australia Wide, we'll head underwater to find two newly discovered sites at the Burrup Peninsula in WA's Pilbara. The region is known for its rich Indigenous history and stunning rock art, but these new discoveries are beneath the waves. Two new underwater sites and more than 20 stone artefacts have been uncovered, all providing clues about how life was once lived by the original inhabitants of the land, thousands of years ago, before it was submerged in the last ice age. Amy Rosbach has this story.

0: Beneath the waves off WA's Pilbara coast, secret treasures are telling stories of how life was lived thousands of years ago. A new research paper documents two newly discovered sites off the Burrup Peninsula, or Murujuga as it's known by traditional owners. The study on the area 1,200 kilometres north of Perth builds on underwater research that began in 2019.
1: We need to start looking underwater because we have a huge chunk of the past which took place. You know, people lived in places that are now underwater that used to be dry land. So we're missing a huge percentage of the human story.
0: Lead researcher Jonathan Benjamin says more than 20 stone artefacts were found across the new sites, which would have been submerged 9,000 to 10,000 years ago when sea levels rose after the last ice age. Professor Benjamin says the focus now is on what the archaeology actually tells us about the past. The research found some of the artefacts extracted from the seabed came from as far as 20 to 25 kilometres away. That means original inhabitants were moving tools around the landscape.
1: People are selecting raw material that they prefer, and they're moving it from one upland outcrop all the way across the archipelago to a site like a freshwater source, and then they're leaving them there, they're discarding them there, or they're losing them there, or for whatever reason they end up there, and we find them thousands of years later and we realize these are non-local.
0: Professor Benjamin says people were selecting the tools they preferred, in the same way someone today might choose their favorite kitchen knife.
2: I like this color, or this one stays a little bit sharper, a little bit longer. I'm going to make sure I take it with me. It's very human, you know. We do all of those things in the kitchen today.
0: Local rangers from Murujuga Aboriginal Corporation were involved in the research and trained as divers to work alongside archaeologists. Ranger Richard Barakoyas says discovering artefacts created a connection with his ancestors.
3: We did find a couple of artefacts in one area, that's a submerged freshwater spring that's still sung about in the song lines to this day, even though it's been submerged for thousands of years.
0: Malik Chernside is another ranger who worked on the project. He believes it's incredibly important to involve local community members in research.
4: The input from traditional elders and owners from around the area, they could provide insight as well. Some that's different to the Western science, some of their own storylines and their histories that they want to speak about to this place.
0: Professor Benjamin says the rangers brought enthusiasm, positivity and knowledge of country to the dives.
1: The ability to bring their knowledge of country underwater to dive side by side with us was, you know, it was fantastic. There was definite two-way knowledge exchange, even underwater when we can't talk. You know, we're looking at each other, we're picking things up, we're handing them to them, they're picking things up, they're handing them to us.
0: Audrey Cosmos is the deputy chair of Murujuga Aboriginal Corporation and says the work of the rangers is truly significant.
5: You can only imagine how privileged they must feel to now have that skills, not only to dive, but to also identify traditional artefacts underwater.
6: It requires very different set of skills and knowledge compared to identifying artefacts on land.
0: The Burrup Peninsula also serves as a hub for WA's oil and gas sector, playing host to significant industrial development. Malik Chernside says the stark contrast between Murujuga's cultural heritage and nearby oil and gas plants can be jarring, but uncovering artefacts shows the value of the area and why it needs to be protected.
4: You know, the gas plants that are around here, it's on the best site, but I think it's very good symbolism for what a lot of the Pilbara is. And, you know, there's such amazing, beautiful natural sites surrounded by a lot of mining infrastructure as well. But, you know, it can go a long way to protect what is still here. And, you know, there's a lot of value here to be protected.
0: Looking ahead, Professor Benjamin says the area will become a global hotspot for underwater archaeology.
1: I think there are thousands of underwater sites there potentially. This is going to be a place that is a global case study hotspot in underwater archaeology for submerged deep time. There are a handful of hotspots around the world in deep time prehistory in Europe, in the Middle East, the Gulf of Mexico, and North America. And I think, you know, give it another 10 years and Murujuga will be right amongst it.
0: Ms. Cosmos says there's so much more to explore amongst the area's rich history.
6: We just walk country on land, finding and identifying artefacts on land. This find, it's just creates more opportunities, further research, you know, and scientific dating, helping us to better understand how old these artefacts are and strengthen the story of the traditional custodians of Murujuga.
7: Audrey Cosmos from Murujuga Aboriginal

operation there, speaking to reporter Amy Rossbach about those new discoveries under the water off WA's Pilbara coast. And that's Australia Wide for today. Thanks to the program's producer, Alex Hyman. My name's Alex Barwick. 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

0: Good evening, Jonathan Hopper with ABC News. Greens leader David Shoebridge says allegations of inappropriate conduct about Senator Jordan Steele John must be fairly and independently investigated. Political reporter Sarah Tomevska has the details.
1: Senator Jordan Steele John has taken leave from the Greens party room after several party members wrote to leader David Shoebridge alleging Mr. Steele John made inappropriate comments to women over the past decade. In a statement, the WA senator said he utterly rejects the claims. The Greens leader said he was unaware of any allegations of misconduct against the senator.
2: I will not be engaging in a running commentary on the matter because it is going to a fair an independent process.
1: The WA branch of the Greens will commission an independent investigation into the allegations.
0: A Port Hedland community leader says the WA Attorney General Tony Butti's decision to call a coronial inquest into the death of three children murdered by their mother is long overdue. The children's grandmother, Dorothy Papertalk's request for an inquest was rejected last year, and the state government has faced growing pressure to step in. Gariara elder Pat Mason says the wait has been unfair for family members.
3: It's a long time coming, it's well overdue, and these things cannot be allowed to be drawn out for this space of time. It's actually cruelty on the first instance because the grandmother and the family needed answers.
0: An 18-year-old Perth man has been charged after he allegedly orchestrated several firebombing attacks across the city in December last year while he was in Iraq. Callum Lidlow has the details.
4: The Dianella man was arrested and charged by the Serious and Organised Crime Division on September the 16th after he returned to Australia. He's accused of organising the firebombings of a number of illicit tobacco shops across Perth, including one on Settler Avenue in Baldivis. Three other people have already been convicted in relation to the attacks. The Dianella teenager is also accused of extorting outlets for protection money. He's been charged with several offences, including causing criminal damage by fire, selling prohibited drugs, and conspiracy to commit an indictable offence. He's expected to face the Perth Magistrates Court today.
0: Police were called to a Perth street in Wembley Downs this morning after residents tried to stop the removal of a gum tree. The 36-year-old eucalypt was cut down despite locals saying the tree posed no danger. Environmental scientist and local resident Adelaide Bavalacqua told 102.5 ABC Perth residents should be told why the tree was removed.
5: You know, this is a council land. We deserve more communication. We deserve to understand the assessment that's taken place here and how it aligns with their own policy.
0: City of Stirling Mayor Mark Irwin told 102.5 ABC Perth the tree was a danger to surrounding property.
6: It's certainly not about a health of a tree. It's not on a whim. It's not moving it because we want to do something else nice for the area. This is about a tree that we can't mitigate the risk for an incredible risk to private property right now.
0: Overseas, and Ukraine's President Volodymyr Zelensky says his country will restart strikes on Russian oil refineries after Moscow failed to respect an energy ceasefire declared by Washington. The governor of Russia's Ryazan region has since said a local refinery has been hit by Ukrainian drones. The BBC's Vitaly Shevchenko reports.
7: According to Governor Pavel Malkov, the Ryazan oil refinery was set ablaze as a result of what he called a massive drone attack. In a statement on social media, he said a warehouse and cars parked at another local company had also been hit, but no one was hurt. The Russian defense ministry says the attack also involved four Ukrainian-made cruise missiles.
0: WA's weather for tomorrow: showers and thunderstorms over the northern and eastern Kimberley and the eastern interior in the afternoon and evening. Chance of a shower or thunderstorm with little

0: No rainfall over the southern Gascoyne, north-east central wheat belt, central goldfields and southern interior. Slight chance of a shower about the Gascoyne coast, far southern goldfields, south-east coastal, western Eucla and west of a line Bunbury to Walpole. For Perth, 11 degrees the overnight minimum before a mostly sunny Friday with a forecast top of 23. The weekend, Saturday, partly cloudy and 24. Then Sunday, a shower or two and 22 degrees. Right now in the city, it's 17 degrees.
1: Western Australia's weather, showers and gusty thunderstorms over the east interior and the northern and eastern Kimberley. Showers developing in the southwest and lower west districts from the afternoon, reaching southwest of a line from Geraldton to Hyden to Bremer Bay in the late evening. In Perth, 16 degrees overnight before a sunny morning with showers in the afternoon and evening, a top of 32 degrees. Looking ahead, Thursday, showers in the morning and 23 degrees.

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2: Yes, well, hello, and how are you? Philip Clark with you on ABC Radio. This is Nightlife. We are right around the country on the local radio network. Great to be with you on this Thursday night. It's the 15th of October. First hour of the program, 6 past 10 in Eastern in Queensland at 6 past 9, daylight time. 6 past 7 in Western Australia, 24 to 10 in South Australia, 24 to 9 in the Territory. Excellent to be with you right through the Pacific as well. It's 6 past 11 in Tuvalu, Fiji and Kiribati, 6 past 9 in Port Moresby, where I bet you a lot of them in Port Moresby were watching the Rugby League World Cup. Ha-ha. Opening game, Australia versus the Kiwis. Looked as though it was going to be a major embarrassment there for a while because the Kiwis were well in front controlling things until, hey presto, the Kangaroos pulled out a peach just right at the end. So they won 24-22. I know if you're following this, you'd know this already, but for those who don't, Kangaroos won the opening game 24-22. Given the draw, you'd expect, we might meet them again, but only, I think, in the final. So that might be intriguing too. All right, into the program tonight. Reception should be good everywhere. After midnight, Queensland time, Townsville, you might lose your AM for a bit off because of transmitter issues. But the rest of the country, yeah, you're picking us up loud and clear on broadcast, on digital. You can get us on the ABC Listen app on TV channel 25. Stream us off the website, abc.net.au/nightlife. First hour tonight, we're going to talk with Daniel Claude. Remember Daniel's tremendous talks on the koala and the echidna? She's also a great gun on the French exploration of our coastline almost concurrent with the British settlement here. And what the French brought to Australia, there are lots of French names dotted around Australia's coastline, aren't there? D'Entrecasteaux Channel in Tasmania, of course. La Perouse, a suburb of Sydney around Botany Bay. Just to name two of the stories that we'll tell tonight with Danielle. You might like to join that conversation or ask a question. 1-300-800-222 is the number. By the way, if you're listening on the ABC Listen app, that's a great way to grab all our podcasts too. So that a very interesting conversation I had last night with Peter Marks, our tech and info commentator from Access Informatics. He was talking about home automation. Now, I had a lot of pushback, not a lot. I had some pushback from listeners saying, I don't want any home automation. What's wrong with getting up and turning off the light switch myself? I'm with you. Nothing wrong with that at all. But if you would like to explore more of it, here's a taste of what Peter had to say.
3: Apple's been a bit late to this market. The most interesting thing they announced is a new platform, like it's a new operating system. It's a device called HomeView, and it's a tabletop speaker with a tiltable 7-inch square screen. Interesting that it's square. And it's designed to display things like widgets. It's a bit like if you know CarPlay or Android Auto, it's kind of got a display like that you can customize. It shows things like photos, the weather, the time, and if you have a camera, who's at the door. It's got a decent sounding speaker. It's got a microphone and a camera. So it can be used as a video calling device, which is probably in the home more convenient than, you know, propping a phone up somehow, which, you know, we often do.
2: So you can call people on the phone? It'll make phone calls?
3: Yeah, you can call them. I mean, it's obviously Apple's proprietary FaceTime protocol, which does work very well. But, yes, it is a kind of a technological lock-in there.
2: Anyway, there's more of it with Peter Marks. Just check it out. Just go to the ABC Listen app, put Nightlife in the search bar, and you'll be able to get it. There's a whole lot of other stuff there too, which you can listen to at your convenience. Well, Connor Curran on eating Greek food is there. And Nightlife Economics with Ian Verinder discussing what happened with the failed Firmus float, which was pretty hard hitting. And I thought, you know, it's head turning, I know. But anyway, check out what Ian had to say about all of that. All right, coming up tonight, as I say, I'm going to be talking with Daniel Claude next up about Anglo-French rivalry on the high seas. and just exactly what France was on about around the coast. Nicolas Baudin, of course, a French explorer, of course, runs into Flinders, who's mapping the coast of Australia, and they meet at some point while on both their ships, cross over. I don't know what they, the Brits may not had not much to offer them. I'm sure the French had plenty of good wine and so on, but there was all sorts of interaction going on. The French were here for a lot for science, maybe the British less so. They were here for conquest and settlement, weren't they? We'll talk about all of that with Danielle shortly. Also tonight, in the Nightlife News Breakdown, Ryan Heath is back, the launch editor for Politico. We'll talk about the Digital Duty of Care Bill, all of that. The Greens having more problems in their party room. Jordan Steele John, Senator Steele John, in a bit of a pickle, apparently, about allegations. We'll talk some more of that. In some international news, UK Prime Minister Andy Burnham's arguing that leaving the European Union has done more harm than good. Well, hello, yes. I'm glad he's saying it, because it's completely bleedingly obvious that it has done more harm than good. You can put numbers on how much the British standard of living has fallen because of the Brexit decision. Anyway, interesting to hear what's behind his push for closer ties with Brussels. And will the words come out of his mouth or any other politician in the UK's mouth is, we ought to go back in. We'll talk some more about that with our correspondent a bit later on, Rob Watson. True crime. I'm going to talk to multi-award-winning author Kate Grenville about her latest book, The Country Schoolmaster, A Mystery in 88 Letters. It's a really fascinating piece of family history. Kate Grenville, of course, author of The Secret River, multi-award-winning person. She'll be in the second hour to tell us more about that fascinating story. We'll play The Mighty Challenge, of course. Of course we will. And issues of the day. Well, there's plenty of things around. I'd love you to raise your own issues as well. Do you see the Tasmanian Premier Jeremy Rockliffe has intervened and asked the Education Department Secretary to pull up their socks after a school renamed its end-of-year celebration from front and dropped the word Christmas? I know this is an oldie but a goldie at this time of the year, but dear, oh dear. And Dave's in, by the way, in the last hour of the program. Dave is in for Dave's Discs, of course, and Dave will be having a look tonight at one of the giants of American music, one of the most successful singer-songwriters of the 80s and 90s, with his folk-inflected songs championing life in small towns. So we'll look forward to Dave in the last hour of the program, because he'll have lots to say as well. Here's a little taste of that.

0: Yes, more of that in the last hour of the program. Always looking forward to it. It's a great segment. I know you do too. So I hope you can sit back, relax, get a cup of tea, enjoy.
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0: You know, when we think about how Australia was explored first, explored first by Europeans, that is, there were plenty of people living here and had been for a considerable period of time. The country that usually comes to mind, of course, is Britain. We think of James Cook, the first fleet, the arrival of British settlers and all of that. What if things had turned out differently? What if Australia had ended up being French? It's an intriguing possibility. I think probably on balance that wasn't ever going to happen for reasons my guest will discuss in a moment. But it's one that certainly crossed the minds of the English, because while Britain ultimately claimed Australia, and Britain was at war with France at the time, as you remember, French explorers, and there was a tremendous scientific tradition in France, of course, at the time. They were also making their way into our waters, and they were charting the coastline and investigating the remarkable natural world they encountered, animals and plants that had never been seen before anywhere in the world. Now, even as France, of course, was going through its revolution and political change, its interest in scientific exploration across the Pacific remained strong. And there were figures like Bougainville, La Perouse, Baudin, explorers and scientists who were eager to learn about unfamiliar lands rather than simply claim them for France. And their voyages helped introduce many Australian plants and marine species to Australian science. So how significant was the French contribution to our understanding of Australia's natural world too, particularly its flora and fauna, both on land and in the sea? And how much of this fascinating history has been overlooked? Daniel Claude has spent years exploring some of the most remarkable stories in Australia's natural history. Now, you remember Danielle because she joined us before to talk about native animals, including echidnas and koalas, of which she is also an expert. Anyway, she joins us tonight to look at the fascinating story of Australia's natural history and the French expeditions that helped shape our understanding of this remarkable continent. Danielle, good evening to you. Welcome back.
3: Thank you for having
0: me. Terrific to have you back too. Now, you've got French heritage in your own family, of course. Maybe that sparked your interest, I suspect.
3: It certainly did. It certainly did. My mother's family is French, so we had ancestors who came over to Australia from the Champagne region in France to teach Australian winemakers how to make champagne.
0: Is that right? Champagne making in the family?
3: Yeah, yeah.
0: Does that imply that there is still an ongoing connection, Danielle?
3: Well, there
0: might
3: is.
0: Be, might resulting in the arrival of several choice cases a year?
3: I wish. Our connection was actually taken up by a brother-in-law who was in the Krug family. So I wish there were some champagne cases, but sadly not.
0: Gee, we missed out on something.
3: Indeed.
0: That's right. When we think about Australia's early European history, we focus on the British, particularly Cook, don't we? But French expeditions were hugely important. From the 18th century onwards, France had sent several major scientific expeditions to Australia. They knew all about it,
3: The Europeans generally knew about Australia. It wasn't an undiscovered continent.
0: No, not
3: it
0: at all.
3: Had been fairly hit fairly regularly on the west coast by the Dutch and various people and the English as well. So it was well known. It was the extent of the landmass that was still a bit of a mystery, and whether it constituted the Great South, part of a bigger Great Southern land, or whether it was a smaller landmass.
0: So. Prior to 1770, Cook's main contribution in a way is the fact that he sails up the east coast and discovers, as you say, the extent of this landmass. He still didn't know whether it was one contiguous piece because he hadn't sailed around it.
3: No.
0: But they knew about the west coast, therefore they knew about the east coast after Cook. Although whether Cook was exactly the first person is a matter of great, I think, historical speculation. Did the French know about it?
3: They all had the same information. They're all working from the same maps, basically. And really, I think one of the big driving forces was Bougainville's voyage around the world that really got the English fired up. They pretty much sent
0: out... Tell me about that.
3: So there was a very complicated arrangement around... Bougainville had previously set up a colony in the Falklands,
0: mm-hmm.
3: And... he got into a bit of trouble. The Spanish objected to this.
0: They have a habit of this, don't they?
3: And so the French king said, sorry, but you're going to have to get those colonists off of the Falklands and give it back to Spain.
0: Mm-hmm.
3: So Bougainville set off to do that and to evacuate the people from those islands, which weren't called the Falklands then, of course. But almost as a bonus, he was then given a circumnavigation voyage, so he could continue on his way around South America and across the Pacific, and so he did that.

0: quite successfully, and that fired the English up because they knew that Bougainville was doing this, so they immediately wanted to
1: So Bougainville sails what? He sails down around the Cape of Good Hope, not the Cape of Good Hope, around Cape Horn. Into the Pacific. Where does he sail?
0: He sailed across in towards really towards Tahiti.
1: Right.
0: So yeah, that was.
1: So he goes up through those Pacific islands, and then he goes back through Southeast Asia, as we would know it.
0: Yes.
1: He doesn't go further south.
0: He did. He did. He sailed right across onto the east coast of Australia, but of course he landed. He didn't land, but he arrived pretty much opposite Cooktown, but he met the Great Barrier Reef and decided that that didn't look very promising, and he was short of food in any case, so he decided to head north, and he went up around New Guinea.
1: When was this?
0: This was in the late 1700s.
1: Okay.
0: Hmm.
1: Yeah, it's interesting, isn't it? Because I know we like to think of this place as being undisturbed, except for, of course, its inhabitants who'd been here for, you know, little while.
0: Yes.
1: But
0: well, there is a lot of communication going on, especially on the north coast. There's a lot of constant traffic going on there as well. So so yeah, it was certainly a known commodity. But I guess that race between the French and the English was the real characteristic. So as soon as one of them sent a voyage out, they would send a rival. The other country would send a rival voyage.
1: Mm. The British in the end, I mean there's plenty of science being done with Cook, of course, on the voyage he made. There's a lot of science being done by the French, though, aren't there?
0: Yeah, I think the science done by the French was very different. So the French professionalised science very early on. So on Bougainville's voyage, they had the first naturalist. It was Philibert Commerson. He was a very highly regarded naturalist, and you can tell how well valued he was by the fact that he earned more than anybody else on those ships other than Bougainville himself. So he was earning more than the captains of the ships were. Only the commander earned more than him. So he was very well remunerated for his task, and he was the king's naturalist. So and all of the voyages thereafter also had not just one naturalist. They would have a team of different scientists on those voyages who were doing the work. And all of the material they collected went back to, was the property of the French government. They were all paid by the government. They weren't private naturalists like Joseph Banks, for example, who paid his own way. So they were. It was a state enterprise, very much controlled by the state, and all of that material went back to the archives, went back to the museum, and became sort of part of the.
1: Because a lot of the English collecting was, it did end up in private hands, didn't it? I mean, because, you know, people like Banks, for example, were very rich, extremely wealthy people. And they collected stuff. There wasn't a notion of a state collection as such, was there? I mean, because science was a gentleman's profession carried out by gentlemen.
0: Yes, yes. So science was much more privatised in England than it was in the European countries. So and in France, France had a very much more sort of strongly centralised system of government as well, which led to some problems with their head of state in due course. But, so it did mean that they had these institutions and they were employed as part of scientific institutions. So they had a very much more systematic approach to science, I would say. They had instructions on how to do the science and what happened with the specimens when they returned. They still ended up often getting dispersed for various reasons, as these voyages were not straightforward. But the intention was for them to all go back to the one place.
1: John of Coburg, who likes the finer things in life, says, imagine how advanced the wine and food industry would have become if the French had set up base in Australia. Phil, truffles, Pinot Noir, Chardonnay, fromage. Yes, well.
0: Yes, definitely different food culture, I think, for sure.
1: That is true. Knowles in WA says, Phil, the French were the first to land at Albany in Western Australia, looking for a southern hemisphere port of call for French explorers visited Albany. King George Sound several times before British settlement. The British established Albany in 1826 specifically out of fear of French colonisation.
0: They did. And that's one of the interesting things about Australian settlement history is that a lot of it is actually driven by French activity. So Hobart, Melbourne, these are all places and Perth were all places, or St George's Sound were all places that were set

0: settled very swiftly after French voyagers came to visit.
1: Mm.
0: So it's the British are being prompted to form settlements because they're concerned that the French are going to claim. They had a very tenuous grip on Australia. We tend to think of them just claiming the whole country, but they didn't. They claimed a little portion of it, and any other country could have claimed other parts of it if they'd chosen to. So they were very anxious about that, and that's really the reason we have these different states set up, is because they were concerned about making sure the French didn't get a foothold in the country.
1: Yeah. Danielle Clode's with us. Danielle's a professor of creative writing at Flinders University and an award-winning author of whole lots of things. She's written a lot of books and background in zoology. And she talked to us once about, in the past, about echidnas and koalas, amongst other things. But she's also written extensively about the French exploration of the coastline as well. Why didn't the French claim settlement of Australia, and why did they not establish a settlement?
0: Look, there's a whole range of answers to that question. You know, depending on what angle you come from, you could argue it from political terms, strategic terms, economic terms.
1: The chaos in France at the time.
0: Well, that's actually a feature of both countries.
1: Yeah.
0: So in actual fact, if you think about, they were both going through a revolutionary period. There was upheaval from, you know, the working classes. We had, you know, the Corn Wars in the UK. The English were very, very worried about a French Revolution happening. So we know how the French resolved their problem by having the French Revolution. The UK resolved their problems, social problems, by sending all of the troublemakers somewhere else to Australia. So you can see these as two different solutions to a similar problem, in a way. But there's lots of reasons. There's also intellectual reasons. The French at this particular moment in history were very antagonistic about the idea of settling land that was occupied by other people. So they philosophically opposed that idea at the time.
1: Is that right? When did that change? Because the French, of course, became master colonialists.
0: Well, that's outside my period of expertise, so someone else will have to answer that question about why things changed. But you can read it in the accounts by the commanders of these voyages. They talk about this quite regularly, that this is why Bougainville chose the Falkland Islands as a place to colonise, was because there was nobody else living
1: there.
0: Why Mauritius was a suitable settlement site, because there was nobody else living there. They did not see Australia as being vacant. It was occupied, and they commented on that quite a lot to the English, that this was, and I think generally the English wasn't well regarded as a thing to do at that time.
1: What did the English think? The French didn't have enough ticker or something, did they?
0: Yeah, well, they did try. They do, you know, the English are extremely good at pushing their propaganda lines or their particular opinions, so that they were very good at making a mockery of France for being weak of heart over this matter. But the French have continued to have a very strong relationship with Indigenous Australians in terms of supporting their artwork and their literature. And I think, you know, there's a connection there from that time.
1: 1-300-800-222 is the number. There are lines free if you would like to grab one. Phil, the Huon Valley and the Huon Pine are named after the French explorer Captain Huon de Kermendick. We named our son Huon. Actually, I don't think I knew that, actually. Yeah, okay. Phil, those of us who live here in the West know that Western Australia was so close to being French and the East Coast being English. Imagine how that would have been today.
0: Yes.
1: Could that have – I mean, it could have occurred, as we know.
0: Yes.
1: Because the English had no material capacity to settle on the West Coast at that early stage. They just didn't have the resources to do it. So – in that sense, you know, because no one was asking the Indigenous population anything at the time.
0: No.
1: But the French could easily have done it.
0: And we could have had a system like Canada very easily.
1: Yeah, exactly. Imagine that. As we know, the English interaction with Aboriginal Australia was at first tentative and then catastrophic. How did the French regard the Indigenous population? I mean, for example, did La Perouse, when he arrived in Botany Bay, he was here at the same time, of course, as Governor Phillip, when Phillip was setting up the first settlement in Port Jackson in 1788. La Perouse is in Botany Bay just across the way, at the same time. Tell me about La Perouse.

0: Yeah, so La Perouse is a that's a really interesting voyage, and it plays a big role in all the future voyages as well, because La Perouse famously went missing after being in Botany Bay, and it was a great mystery where he went, what happened to him. There was no trace of the voyage. So future expeditions, many of the next expedition, D'Entrecasteaux, was sent out in search of La Perouse, and all the other voyages thereafter were always looking for La Perouse. Even Matthew Flinders was looking for signs of La Perouse. So, and it took a long time before the wreck of the expedition was actually found. But
1: do we know what happened to him?
0: yeah, so he's the ship seemed to have been blown.
1: Sorry, just tell us the story, because I mean there might be people listening who don't know the story.
0: So La Perouse arrives in Botany Bay. In fact, he deviates from his voyage path that was set by news that there was a British settlement arriving, that the First Fleet was arriving in Botany Bay. And so he changes course and heads straight to where they're meant to be landing, which goes to show how much information they have about what each other are doing. And he arrives, I think it's just a few days after the First
1: He
0: Fleet. They've
1: does, yeah.
0: barely even settled in. They've just moved from Botany Bay into Port Jackson, and the French are sighted in Botany Bay, much to the consternation of the English, who were not very happy about this. The French, on the other hand, are delighted to see the English. As they say, you know, even enemies are friends when you're on the other side of the world. So I'm not sure the English thought the same thing. But, you know, they set up camp, they observe local people, have, you know, reasonable. There are always altercations, and we can call them misunderstandings, I suppose. It's very difficult meeting new cultures. Everybody does the wrong thing, and yeah. So they, but their intention, they've very got very strong instructions not to harm Indigenous people.
1: Do
0: So
1: they? Do
0: that's
1: they?
0: part of their instructions, is to avoid violence at all cost.
1: When Cook first meets Aboriginal Australians, one of the first things he does is fire, is shoot a gun at them.
0: Well, I think
1: And
0: that, yeah,
1: do the French do the same?
0: they that does often end up being the, you know, when threats are made on either side, you know, the Europeans have got stronger firepower, so the results are not usually good. But La Perouse lost a whole heap of crew in the Pacific, so you know it does it the costs do go both ways. But they did it. They were trying not to be violent, so that was, and they were had a very strong interest in engaging with Indigenous people and learning about them. The learning about other cultures was very much part of their remit, along with studying all the plants and animals and those sorts of things, and mapping the coast.
1: So, what was what was he trying to do? Why was he here? Why was he here in the first place?
0: That's a good question. I mean, arguably, Europeans are always looking for new resources, or they're looking for trade opportunities. They're looking for, they may well be not explicitly, but looking for ports, places to go, land to acquire if there's some available. So they're all looking for opportunities, but the French did have a very strong focus on discovery for its own sake. It's a little bit like, you know, mission space, the space missions, I suppose. It's the landing on the moon. There's no immediate tangible benefit to doing it. A lot of it's to do with national pride. So, and some of it's strategic, some of it's, you know, just in case, putting your mark on things, sticking a flag in the ground, but a lot of it's to do with pride.
1: You see, we're going to push back here, Danielle, on this idea that the French are sort of so, you know, some high-minded humanitarians. Because as, you know, more than one listener is pointing out, they were quite happy to settle in the Americas, and there were plenty of people living there, Indigenous people. And they even set up Louisiana, doesn't it? Named after the Louis.
0: Yes.
1: And of course, the same in Canada as well.
0: That's true. That's to do with the war with the English, though. Really, that's the French, and that again is outside my scope. So, but there's a war going on with the English, and the English and the French are heavily involved in the Americas in all sorts of different ways through that history. So that's quite a complex relationship. I'm not suggesting that they're high and mighty. What I am suggesting is that these particular voyages had a very strong scientific focus and a very strong focus on discovery and knowledge.
1: So La Perouse, that's right. He's in Botany Bay for a few weeks, I think.

0: and then they sail off. And this is one of the great tragedies, one of the great maritime losses. Him and his three ships altogether. The Astrolabe being one of them, I remember. But they sail off out of Botany Bay and are never seen again. And as you say, Don Tricastro comes out looking for them. Everyone's looking for them.
1: Yeah, yeah.
0: But the mystery has now been solved, hasn't it?
1: Very tragically, Don Tricastro actually sailed right past the island where those ships were eventually found.
0: Where was that?
1: So that was off this, in this, near the Solomon Islands.
0: Right.
1: So it's the island of Vanakura. But it would be many years before they were actually discovered. But he did actually sail past it, and he named the island. So,
0: Yeah. When was he?
1: So and they think there may even have been survivors still on the island.
0: Wow.
1: You know, it evokes a really, you know, very sad
0: idea.
1: But it wasn't until many years later, it was actually Dumont Durville who followed up on a discovery by Captain Dillon about finding French remnants from a shipwreck on that island. So he went and found and located the site of the shipwrecks where the ships had been wrecked and tried to find out what had happened to the ships. So it seems that they were wrecked on the island, that there were survivors from the shipwreck.
0: Who
1: made it to the island. They tried to build another boat and were wrecked again, I think, trying to leave the island. There were ultimately no survivors.
0: Tragic. Stephen Frankston says the Bodonais were the first lighthouse keepers on South Bruny, Goose, Swan and Deal Islands in Tasmania. I know this because they're my ancestors.
1: Uh-huh.
0: They were Huguenots who escaped the chop before coming to Australia. Also a Bodonais Bordonais, I suppose, was the architect of the oldest Christian church in Jeonju in South Korea. He was French. They got about, did they not? Tell me about, this is one of the most famous French encounters, isn't it? The voyage of Nicolas Baudin. And, of course, his meeting up with Flinders in South Australia in the now aptly named Encounter Bay.
1: Indeed.
0: Flinders is on a voyage under, you know, commission from the British government to map the coastline of Australia. Flinders, of course, famous because he gives the name Australia to Australia.
1: He does, yes. So he was specifically sent out in response to Baudin being sent out.
0: Is that right?
1: So his task was specifically to beat Baudin to mapping the coast of Australia, which he did very effectively. Baudin himself was not massively interested in mapping the coast of Australia. He was interested in collections. His specialty was bringing back live plants and animals from overseas. That's what he was commissioned to do. And he did that for Napoleon and for the Empress Josephine in particular, who was a great supporter of these voyages. So that particular voyage. So that was his task and he did it very successfully. He brought back a huge haul of living specimens back to France and, you know, Josephine had many of those plants growing in her gardens and in her greenhouses, and she had black swans on her lakes and kangaroos in her garden.
0: Is that right?
1: Yeah.
0: Is
1: that right? So it was a successful voyage in that sense, but a disastrous voyage in many others because Baudin was also quite difficult to get on with. He clashed with a lot of his officers who were all royalists, and he was a merchant sailor, not a naval man. So there were class issues going on there. The naval officers really wanted to get on with mapping the country and Baudin was not particularly interested in that. So he didn't particularly necessarily care that Flinders had charted first, but it didn't do him any favours later on.
0: What did they talk about, do you reckon?
1: Not very much because Baudin's English was not great and Flinders had very little French.
0: But there's a kind of, you know, I love these historical stories because everything's connected, isn't it? Because Flinders, of course, famously, after completing this incredible voyage all the way around Australia, carefully mapping the coastline and establishing once and for all that Australia is one big contiguous landmass and, you know, it's separated from Tasmania. And so they establish all of that once and forever and he maps the whole place. And this is a tremendous achievement. And then he's left a wife behind in England and he sails back home.

0: should have been triumphantly, but it wasn't, was it?
1: No. So he sailed back. His ship was not in good condition. He had to sail with a different ship on the return voyage. And Baudin was actually worried about Flinders getting caught on Mauritius, because Baudin himself had had trouble getting away from Mauritius. Mauritius was a sort of a semi-independent colony at that stage, and the governor there was not a terribly friendly man. And Baudin offered Flinders a letter to give him free passage through Mauritius.
0: What, when they met in Encounter Bay?
1: In Sydney, because they met again in Sydney. Right. I think it was in Sydney that that happened. And Flinders said he didn't need it. So he refused to take the letter. Really? He said he didn't need it because he wasn't going to stop there, and he already had his passport. But his passport was for a different ship. So it was the ship that had the passport. So the governor...
0: That's what the fuss was about,
1: that's
0: was
1: the governor decided that he wasn't going to honour that.
0: He was going to get all legalistic about
1: it. Yeah, and he wanted extra ships. He really didn't want to let Baudin's ships go, let alone Flinders. So there was a whole heap of complicated politics going on about that. The French were trying to get the governor to release him. He refused to do it. That's another story again.
0: I know, it's a whole other story.
1: It is a very tragic story.
0: But there's this link with Baudin, as you say, because if he'd had Baudin's letter, do you think it would have saved him?
1: Possibly. I don't know. Hard to know. Decan was a very difficult man to get on with, the governor. And, of course, Baudin himself dies on Mauritius as well. Well, not as well, but Flinders did make it back to England. But Baudin himself died on Mauritius and never made it back to France. So, you know. There's a lot of tragedy in those voyages.
0: Jen from Warwick says, didn't Josephine even have a kangaroo in her stay? Yes, as Danielle just told us. She did. She did. Just before we get to animals, because I'd love to talk about that, some of the other tremendous explorers too. I mean, I think it was Dermot who went to Antarctica?
1: Oh, yes, Dumont d'Urville.
0: D'Urville, that's right.
1: Yes, so Dumont d'Urville, his great passion, he was the last of this golden age, I suppose, of French exploration in this area. And he was driven to beat Cook's, to match Cook's three voyages. Mm-hmm. So he was a fearsome commander. He did go on three voyages. He commanded two of them and co-commanded the first one. And he was quite determined to discover the Great South Land, having realised that Australia was not the Great South Land, that there was some other land mass. There was much debate at the time about this mysterious place of ice and snow in the south and whether it was a land mass or whether it was just, like the North Pole, just ice. Mm-hmm. And so Dumont d'Urville drove his ship and his crew incredibly hard to go to get to Antarctica. He made several attempts at it, and he finally landed and was able to prove that it was a land mass, that there were rocks there. It wasn't just ice. So, he did. The thing about claiming land was that, he commented that they preserved the time-honoured English tradition of planting a flag on Antarctic soil and claiming it, because they felt they were not depossessing anybody else of any land by doing so. And then they added the French tradition of opening some bottles of wine and drinking that too.
0: Very, very proper too. That's right, he's down there and he lands in, well, it would have been the Antarctic Peninsula, must have been. It was. Or is it? Because he lands in what he calls Adélie Land, because Adélie's his wife, isn't it?
1: Yes, he does. He does name it after Adélie, his wife, who was a huge supporter of his work and helped write all of his books, and transcribe them. But she desperately didn't want him to go, but she supported him going anyway. And there's some absolutely tragic letters that she writes to him that are still preserved in the archives, where she curses him for going. Because her son has died. One of her sons has died, a daughter's died while he's away. Why wasn't he home with her? And there are tears on the letter in the archives. So it is very tragic. He does make it home to his wife and his remaining son, and a few years later they tragically all die in a train accident.
0: A train accident?
1: There was a train, and they used to lock all the carriages while the trains were going so people didn't, fall out. But the train crashed and caught fire.

0: Apple II. So they, do we know who first sees the kangaroo in the, from the French side? We know the cook saw it, but
1: I don't actually know who first described it, because yeah, it was known from Cook's voyage. But certainly there were wallabies, lots of wallabies being described much earlier. The hare wallaby in WA was described by Pelsart, who was on the Batavia, for the wreck of the Batavia. So there are lots of early accounts of macropods generally, I guess. And in Tasmania, we have lots of reports of wallabies and larger kangaroos being shot and, you know, taken back, the specimens.
0: What did the French make of all this?
1: They have some really interesting discussions. The one that comes to mind is Don Tricasteaux's description of the, you know, when he's up the Derwent River, you know, around Recherche Bay and all those sorts of places, and he's describing the forests and how they're full of these huge old trees, and he describes them as being simultaneously old and new. So there's you know, the ancient trees falling into ruin and then the new forest growing up around them, and how it's more, so that nature is so much more beautiful than anything humans could possibly create. And they're very they're obviously very struck by those sorts of
0: this is Tasmania's temperate rainforest, you see, which is unique in the world. They wouldn't I'm always wondering whether else they might have seen. They might have seen some in South America, perhaps. Probably not.
1: No, I don't know. Well, they had, Don Tricasteaux had the botanist Labillardier on his ship, and Labillardier goes on to write one of the early books on Australian botany. So we have so many plants. I think he named over 400 plants. Australian plants are named by Labillardier. So an enormous volume of information about Australia's botanies comes from a lot of those voyages.
0: Presumably Banks was speaking to these people, was he?
1: He was, in fact.
0: I mean, he was a gentleman scientist, but he was enthusiastic.
1: He was very enthusiastic, and he's the great promoter of Australia as a place for the Europeans to go. So, you know, if we're going to blame anybody for the colonisation of Australia, it is Joseph Banks, it's not Cook. Yeah, and he was a great promoter of science too. He didn't believe in that war should interfere with science. He believed that science should be above warfare. So when Labillardier comes to London, he goes and sees Cook and Banks, and Banks gives him all the information, talks about the maps, describes what he's seen, gives him equipment, navigational equipment to take back with him for the French ships. So Banks really wants those French voyages to be a success.
0: They saw the echidna, did they? Did they collect it?
1: This is one of the interesting things, is that the French do a lot of work on specimens from Australia that they haven't actually seen.
0: Okay.
1: So often they're using information that's coming out of England, and the English tend to do sometimes a bit of a cursory job of the animals, just describing them. And then the French go and say, right, well, let's do the proper taxonomic work on this. And all they've got is a picture. So for example, with the echidna, they just had a picture, which actually probably comes from John White, the surgeon.
0: So they had no actual specimen too?
1: No, the specimen was in England, but I don't think the French ever saw that. So they may have visited and seen it, but mostly they're just describing it. So Cuvier, the great anatomist from the museum, he's the one who gives it the name echidna. So he names it echidna.
0: So is that right?
1: And most of the French scientists are the ones who come up with the concept of a monotreme, ones who create those taxonomic levels that we're now so familiar with.
0: Because the monotreme, this is a very intriguing creature.
1: It is.
0: Hadn't seen before.
1: Yeah, that's right. And there is then a huge battle between the French and the English scientists over the monotremes.
0: What did they think was going on?
1: Well, the French scientist, Geoffroy Saint-Hilaire, feels that they, he thinks they lay eggs but don't have milk.
0: Right.
1: Whereas Richard Owen in England is sure that they have milk but don't lay eggs. And they battled over that for

0: years. And, of course, they're both right and both wrong.
1: Pointless argument.
0: It was. And people in Australia, Indigenous people in particular, were saying they do. They do both.
1: And they could have asked them.
0: Yes. Well, some of the residents in Australia, the settlers, did ask them and reported back and gave evidence, but the scientists didn't want to know. The science is all done in Europe. They know better, even though they've never seen the animal.
1: It's fascinating, isn't it? Even though you could have just, you know, gone a few steps and asked an Indigenous person, tell me about this animal and its life and what it does, and they would have been told in detail.
0: Yes, yes.
1: But they didn't do this, did they?
0: No, and I mean, to be fair, there's language barriers that are also part of the problem. But yeah, there's pretty clear information they were told, and many of Bennett, who's a famous naturalist from Sydney, is convinced by this, but Richard Owen refuses to accept this and says, "Don't be ridiculous. That's wrong."
1: What about the platypus?
0: Yes, well,
1: did the French have one of those?
0: Well, I think Perron definitely collected platypus, so they did. They did collect their own specimens as they went on. The French did have echidnas on their ships too. So one of the early echidnas was on Dumont d'Urville's ship, and they got it in Hobart, and they took it up to Vanikoro with them when they went to find La Perouse. So they had an echidna on the ship with them. But sadly, it wasn't eating well, and it died, although they said it died from being washed too frequently, which is a bit mysterious.
1: Why you would wash an echidna?
0: Echidnas like water. They enjoy swimming.
1: Oh, do they? Okay.
0: But I'm still a little puzzled by that.
1: What about the koala?
0: Yeah, the koala's an interesting one. There's less records of koalas in the French material. There is some there, but yeah, the echidna one was particularly interesting.
1: Yeah. Mm. Well, they must have seen koala.
0: Yeah, they weren't very impressed by them. But then a lot of Europeans weren't very impressed by koalas.
1: Why is that?
0: They just thought it was a bit boring. Whereas our modern enthusiasm for koalas is quite different to the early European.
1: I wonder what that's about. Because they wouldn't have seen an animal like that. There's no animal like that in Europe.
0: Well, they just used to call them sloths or monkeys So they just, I guess, they weren't things that they wanted to eat. They didn't become enthusiastic until they realised they could sell their fur. Then they became interested in koalas.
1: Tell me about one of the great things that, Banks remarked on it too, all the first European visitors to Australia, they're met with the world's greatest collection of parrots, colourful birds, in the world. Birds that are just not seen anywhere else. You know, not the only parrot, but look, there are extraordinary number of parrots. What do they make of those?
0: Yeah.
1: They must have been impressed by those.
0: Yes, yeah. I mean, I know Dumont d'Urville had tried to take parrots back to back home with them. They had a black cockatoo on the ship. I know that. They did take parrots back on the Baudin voyage as well. So they probably. I think some of the parrots went back quite early. And of course, some of the parrots were coming. Things that we think of as Australian, like sulphur crested cockatoos, they actually ended up in Europe as pets through Indonesia, because you find similar species in Indonesia. So a lot of those were going back with the Dutch. So there's an awful lot of trade of natural history objects going on. You know, it's quite striking. The thing that I really noticed was all of the giant clams, the Pacific clams.
1: Mm.
0: And if you go into a French church, even in the countryside, you'll find a font that's a Pacific clam. And they're just sitting there and you don't even think about them. But they all came from the Pacific. And I've never heard anybody writing about that or talking about it. But
1: did the French think of Australia as part of that, as part of the Pacific? Did they have it? I mean, they knew it. Well, they charted it with Baudin. What did they think about Australia? Did they think about it as a separate land and ecology and flora and fauna of its own? Because it's just so distinct from Asia that they must have thought.
0: It is. And you know, this is obviously the things that are prompting people like Lamarck to think about evolutionary theory why these places are different. So this is raising the questions. And this is why,

0: Darwin knows that even though he disagrees with Lamarck's theories, at least Lamarck's the only other person who's thinking like him that he knows of. Of course, Wallace was as well, but he didn't know about that at the time. So these discoveries are really feeding into the understanding they have of the world and how things fit together. And for Geoffroy Saint-Hilaire, he's looking at all these different animals and saying, well, yes, they're all different, but they're also very the same underneath. How's that happening? You know, so he's thinking about how these different body forms transform into different species, which is also a fundamental part of evolution. So you can see how these ideas are all feeding into the general knowledge of the world.
1: It was an incredible intellectual foment, really, wasn't it? In that first half of the 19th century when these ideas were coming together and Darwin was cogitating and thinking and struck by his great idea, which, as you say, was all great ideas come from other places too, including Darwin's. And Lamarck, the great French naturalist, was one of them. What happens in the not in the end? There's no end, Daniel. But do the French lose interest in, or is it simply that the collapse of the French empires, as it were, ends the money for these great expeditions?
0: These voyages are unbelievably expensive. Yeah. They're incredibly expensive. And you can see even the last voyages of Dumont d'Urville, they're really pushing to get the, you know, he does a formidable job of bullying the establishment into sending him on extra voyages. And they do produce these massive volumes. That's the other thing about the French voyages, is that they produce these huge sets of books that have all the plates and the science and the history and all the documentation and the maps are all in them. And by the time, you know, we start off with two or three volumes of these things, by the end of it, the Dumont d'Urville's coming out with 27 volume sets. You know, they're massive things. And they're very expensive. These are sort of products of the state to say this is the work we're doing. It probably wasn't something that was going to be able to continue. And things move on. You know, we then start to see more colonisation through the Pacific, and the French take part in that enthusiastically by that stage as well, which I think was this is not my field of expertise, but I think that was sort of precipitated by some of the local sort of commanders that are in the area. And sometimes they say it's in response to the English, but, you know, there's definitely a struggle for power going on, and that manifests in different ways.
1: Yeah, it is. Daniel Claude's with us from Flinders University, speaking of French influences. Well, not Flinders, but, I mean, he did meet up with Baudin. And if he'd taken Baudin's letter with him, he mightn't have ended up stuck in Mauritius for how long was he there? 7 years or something.
0: Yes. You never know. But I do think, you know, there were personality problems there as well. So Flinders was a fairly stubborn man.
1: You're kidding. With Flinders.
0: Yes.
1: Flinders was indeed a very stubborn man. Mm. That's true. Gee, it's a fascinating story, isn't it? Danielle, terrific to talk. Really appreciate your time as well. When we come to think of Australia and how it was explored, there are many strands to this tale.
0: There are, and we have the benefits of that diversity as well coming through. So, you know, we still have the benefits of all of that science that was done today, and many scientists still build on that work.
1: No, that's true. That's true. Terrific to talk with you. Thank you.
0: Thank you for having me.
1: Good on you. Daniel Claude's been our guest from Flinders University, and she joined us before, you recall. She joined us before talking about echidnas and also koalas. But with her French heritage, also has written books and documentary films about the French exploration of the coast. Fascinating. All right, we'll get her back at some point, hey? That would be a good idea. 1-300-800-222 is my number. We've got news coming up. The Nightlife News Breakdown is coming straight after that.
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4: A ABC News with Satyam Weinstein. Authorities say at least 34 people have died, many of whom are under the age of 13, after the roof of a

0: private school collapsed in northwestern Pakistan. Hospital officials say more than 50 others have been injured, and police have arrested the owner of the school. Rescuers have cleared the site and say there appears to be no one left beneath the rubble. Bilal Ahmed Fazai is in charge of rescue operations and says it's a devastating situation.
1: After rescue vehicles and ambulances reached the scene where a private school's building rooftop had collapsed, trapping mostly children, the rescue team during the operation successfully rescued 40 children along with their class teachers.
0: Ukraine's President Volodymyr Zelensky says his country will restart strikes on Russian oil refineries after Moscow failed to respect an energy ceasefire declared by Washington. The governor of Russia's Ryazan region has since said a local refinery has been hit by Ukrainian drones. The BBC's Vitaly Shevchenko reports.
2: According to Governor Pavel Malkov, the Ryazan oil refinery was set ablaze as a result of what he called a massive drone attack. In a statement on social media, he said a warehouse and cars parked at another local company had also been hit, but no one was hurt. The Russian defense minister says the attack also involved 4 Ukrainian-made cruise missiles.
0: Economists say it's unlikely the Reserve Bank will hike interest rates next month after the latest jobs figures remained flat. Australia's unemployment rate stayed at 4.7% in September after August's jobless rate was revised upwards. The head of Australian economics at Commonwealth Bank, Belinda Allen, says it's more likely the RBA will keep the cash rate steady in November.
3: Certainly when you hear numbers of a 4.7% unemployment rate, it does suggest that we're getting closer to being done. But risks remain of more work needed on the interest rate front.
0: Defence experts say they hope an investigation into how a recording device made its way into female-only quarters of a Navy ship is resolved quickly. Military and civilian probes have been set up after the device was reportedly discovered, hidden in female showers on board HMAS Lewin while it was docked in Cairns. Expert associate at the ANU National Security College, Jennifer Parker, says a prolonged inquiry can lead to suspicions and accusations among the crew.
4: I would question whether it is helpful to the welfare of those affected raising this so publicly without the full facts being known, because that leads to speculation. And, you know, having spent a lot of time on ships in my previous life, the speculation actually does impact the welfare of those sailors who are proud of their service and should be.
0: A 43-year-old woman in Western Australia has been charged after she allegedly used snail pellets in an attempt to poison a co-worker in February. A 58-year-old woman brought a curry to her workplace at Oldbury in Perth South and later noticed bright green granules in the meal. The 43-year-old was arrested last week and is due before the Armidale Magistrates Court next month. Commissioner Carl Blanche says it's alleged the women were in a relationship.
5: I might leave it to the court to decide what the relationship was, what the concerns were and why we're alleging that happened, because I don't want to get ahead of that process. And there may be defences available to that, so I don't want to make any conclusions as to what may or may not have been the reasons.
0: A regional Victorian man who crashed into another car on his way to the police station last year will spend at least 5 years in prison. Philippe Perez reports.
6: 31-year-old Nathalia man Lance O'Brien was sentenced today after pleading guilty to culpable driving causing death. He was behind the wheel last October in a head-on collision on the Barmah-Shepparton Road in Karimba, killing 45-year-old mother of four, Villa Sutherland. At the time, he was on bail for other offences and was driving to report himself to police as part of his conditions. The court also heard he was affected by drugs, including methamphetamine. In the county court, he was sentenced to 8 years and 2 months in prison, with 5 years and 2 months of that being without parole.
0: Kangaroos debutante Jack Bostock has played a starring role in Australia's 24 points to 22 win over New Zealand in their Rugby League World Cup opener. The Kiwis dominated large periods of the match at Sydney Football Stadium, but Bostock's hat-trick, which included the late match winner, was the difference. Fellow winger Tom Trbojevic was full of praise for the 23-year-old.
7: Unbelievable. He was the best player on the field. You know, he won us that game. So just such a... To come in first game with that confidence and produce that performance, mate, it's a credit to him.
0: And you're up to date with the very latest from ABC News. 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
8: Western Australia's weather, showers and thunderstorms over the northern and eastern Kimberley and the eastern interior in the afternoon and evening. Chance of a shower or thunderstorm with little or no rainfall over the southern Gascoyne, northeast central wheat belt, central goldfields and southern interior. For Perth,

in degrees overnight before a mostly sunny Friday with a forecast top of 23. The weekend, Saturday, partly cloudy and 24. Sunday, a shower or two and 22. Then on Monday, mostly sunny, 22 again.

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2: Yes, well, hello, and how are you? 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You can find the challenges there too if you'd like to do the quiz again. That's all there. But I'll put that conversation with Daniel Claude, interesting conversation about French exploration and French interactions with the early white settlement of Australia up there. That'll be by the end of the program. We'll have that done. 1-300-800-222. Keep that number handy. You'll need it for the Mighty Challenge. Coming up in this hour, Ryan Heath will lead the Nightlife News Breakdown for us. Interested to have a chat with Rob Watson, BBC foreign correspondent, particularly about this, well, Andy Burnham's suggestions that maybe the whole Brexit thing is going to be reopened in the UK. I wonder how realistic that is. Also in this hour, Kate Grenville, the famous Australian author of The Secret River, amongst many other books, will be in to talk to us about her new book, which is a true crime story involving her own family history as well. So looking forward to that conversation with Kate as well. So let's kick things off with the Nightlife News Breakdown.
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2: Well, a busy day in Canberra with the Communications Minister Annika Wells introducing to Parliament today the Digital Duty of Care legislation, the crux of which is that the big tech companies would be required to take reasonable steps to prevent foreseeable harms on their platforms. Now, the minister has rejected claims the government's digital duty of care legislation is all about censorship, political or otherwise.
3: The digital duty of care is not a stepping stone for regulating misinformation and disinformation. 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We are not controlling free speech. We are not conducting covert surveillance.
2: Yes, we'll hear more about what went on today. We're joined by Ryan Heath. Now, Ryan's the Politico Australia launch editor. He's worked previously as Politico's editorial director for global growth and as political editor at Politico Europe. Ryan, good evening to you. Welcome back to Nightlife.
4: It's great to be on the show again.
2: Ryan, what did you make of Annika Wells' announcement?
4: Well, the speech honestly was pretty impressive today, and she's dealing with a very big set of topics. And it's one of the reasons why she's been put on this list of the top 100 rising stars by Time magazine, because she's really tackling sort of tough issues and the biggest companies in the world. But that doesn't mean it's an easy path ahead for her here. Like, we know that these products do cause a lot of harms, and we know that it's very hard to track what is actually happening to young people or anyone else who is using these products. So it's going to be very hard for Annika Wells to prove that these companies are doing negative things when they do them. And she's opened herself up to a bunch of criticism by proposing to have a series of ministerial powers that would allow her to act and the eSafety Commissioner to act very quickly if a new harm emerges. Mm-hmm. And I don't buy this idea that it's censorship, but she asking us to trust, well, you wouldn't believe I would want to do terrible things with these powers. And that's really not the question. The question is, would somebody else, anybody else,

0: ourselves do terrible things with those powers, and how much do we want to put in charge, leaving one minister in charge of, really. And so she's got a lot of work to do to convince the Liberals and the Greens here, and I'm not sure she's been putting in all the legwork to convince them. So it's going to be a tough road ahead.
1: Yeah, okay. Essentially the legislation, what puts it back on the companies themselves to ameliorate the harms or to prevent the harms. It's not like creating a police force as such, is it?
0: No, but this is a big important step forward. And the point that Annika Wells has made is that anything else we import into this country, we expect it to adhere to Australian safety standards. And the fact that something comes through the internet shouldn't make it any different. So that is important, that these companies do know how to measure the potential harm of what they create and that they're responsible for the harm that they create. But this is a very big enforcement challenge. She's already in trouble for talking about, or for the eSafety Commissioner using something called sock puppets, which are essentially fake accounts, where whichever the regulator or whichever the minister's office is, goes online to try and figure out what's actually happening. You know, if I was a 14-year-old girl, what sort of content would I be receiving on these platforms? And she brands this as being a mystery shopper online, and other people see this as the government one step away from doing very serious and nefarious surveillance. And so lots of these issues can cut both ways, but that's why you need to do the very important legwork with the other parties. Otherwise, this could die in the Senate pretty quickly.
1: Yeah, well, I'll need the Greens to get it through. One of your concerns is that they don't seem to be working closely enough with the Greens.
0: Why not?
1: Well,
0: that's a hard one to know why not, because the Greens do hold the balance of power. I think Labor is a little bit afraid of the more aggressive stance David Shoebridge is taking on a range of issues, so they don't quite know how to handle him. The previous leader, Larissa Waters, was, I guess, more mild and easier to work with, and David Shoebridge is willing to go full frontal and is willing to, you know, run over the top of the trenches and maybe die some of the time in his efforts. And that is a bit confusing for this government. But you don't know what you could get out of those negotiations if you don't have the negotiations. So I think that's, you know, I think Labor's got to get a bit more realistic about the fact that they need to negotiate here.
1: And the Libs are still pushing hard on the censorship line.
0: Yeah, they're kind of dealing themselves out of this debate because they are, you know, I don't want to say unhinged, but they're so obsessed with the idea that this is censorship that it's not allowing them a lot of sort of grace or capital in order to have the discussion about other parts of the bill. And where this sort of all comes to a head is something like the potential of this execution being live streamed from the US, and whether Australians, including children, could get access to that footage as it's being live streamed.
1: Which no one thinks is acceptable. No.
0: No. And so one of the things Barnaby Joyce said to us on our Politico podcast earlier this week was, well, why doesn't the government do a very targeted bit of legislation? Everyone in the parliament would vote to say there shouldn't be live streamed executions in Australia. And the government, in choosing not to go down those more targeted paths, is sort of asking for a lot in this bill. And it might not please anybody, and it might end up with nothing come December when this execution is taking place. It won't stop the live stream, and it might not stop any of these other harms because it kind of went too big and didn't do the compromising with the other parties.
1: The minister also spoke at the press club where your correspondent Paul Karp asked about the need to have more than one e-safety commissioner. Now, we've spoken to Julie Inman Grant, the current e-safety commissioner. I think Paul Karp pointed out that she probably has the worst job in the world. She is subject to all kinds of abuse, isn't she?
0: She is, and this is a sad reality that we should really be doing more to work on. But if you are a woman in public life, the types of abuse you get subjected to is so much more personal and so much more persistent. So I think anyone doing that job would be attacked, it's true. And Julian Inman Grant has really come in for a lot of it. And so one of the things the government is considering is to split the job up so that, you know, several people do the job once Julie's term ends in January 2027, assuming she doesn't want another term. And it's been, you know, she's achieved a lot, but she suffered a lot as well. So I do imagine the job is ending in January.
1: Yeah, it's interesting. All right, look, the digital safety bill was in part, I suppose, overshadowed by more trouble in the Greens camp, allegations that came out against Greens Western Australian Senator Jordan Steele John. Now, tell me, Ryan, what happened here.
0: Well, we don't know exactly what has happened, but a group of women have certainly come forward who are involved in the Greens movement to say that they've been that the senator has behaved inappropriately towards them is the allegation. And so, when it is a group of women, you have to take it extra seriously. You would take any allegation seriously. And one of the difficulties here for the Greens is the major parties. You know, they have a lot of structures, and then they have mechanisms for, assessing situations and expelling people if they need to. And the minor parties don't have the same resources and don't have the same experience in dealing with these sorts of problems. So I think the Greens might find this problem sticks around for a while as they figure out what to do about it. And then the damage can compound. And then, you don't want to be in a situation where you unfairly judge someone before all the facts are available. But then different issues can become political liabilities if you don't deal with them quickly and efficiently. So the Greens have got a lot of stuff to weigh up over the next days and months.
1: Yeah, that's right. The Sydney Morning Herald reported that a letter from 7 party members was sent to Greens leader David Shoebridge about multiple allegations against the senator, Senator Steele John. David Shoebridge, the Greens leader, says he's accepted Mr. Steele John's request to for leave from the Greens party room.
2: Senator Steele John has indicated to me that he sought leave from the party room, and I've accepted that request. I will not be engaging in a running commentary on the matter because it is going to a fair and independent and timely process.
1: Anyway, the newly launched leadership of David Shoebridge with a nest of problems to begin with. Maybe it's always like that. Look, on to the employment figures, Ryan. I'm with Ryan Heath, Politico Australia's launch editor, for the news breakdown tonight. The Australian Bureau of Stats figures show the jobless rate has gone up. They're certainly creeping up. Now, Labor's had historically low figures. This is not exactly the news they want, although the Reserve Bank might be thinking this is exactly the news that we do want.
0: Well, yes, if you want to get interest rates down, we do have to probably see those numbers tick up the way that they're ticking up. But the difficulty here for Labor, if you're a Labor Party, you need people in jobs. And this is the one good part of the economic figures at the moment. Inflation is not going in the right direction. Interest rates are not going in the right direction. Productivity growth is basically non-existent, and they are being heavily criticized from all different segments of the business communities these days. And so the one thing they could cling to was that we've got a pretty strong track record on unemployment. And if that is now going in the wrong direction as well, it's going to make life very hard for Jim Chalmers and gives the Liberals an opening to prosecute the idea that Australians are going backwards or they're just not better off, which is what they expect from their government. And given the Liberals have not had a lot to cling to recently, this maybe provides them a little bit of hope for their messaging.
1: Yes, more pressure on Jim Chalmers. He's had a rough time since the budget, really. Look, turning to defence, story broken by the ABC, Freedom of Information documents show that defence officials behind Australia's flagship missile program have racked up at least $15.5 million in financial and procurement blunders, including paying out $13.3 million before even securing basic legal sign-off. Now, Ryan, AUKUS has been a headache forever, billions spent.
0: Yep.
1: So far, nothing. We've received nothing. And now this. I mean, you'd be forgiven for thinking that defence always stuffs these things up, wouldn't you?
0: Yeah, I mean, this is a notorious set of problems globally. So Australia making defence procurement mistakes, that doesn't make us unique in the world. But it is absolutely the case that as we have sought to kind of retool and rearm, mistakes are being made and the government is getting very, very frustrated about how the defence bureaucracy works. And one of the big sources of frustration and chatter in the corridors in Canberra is how this particular weapons program is operating. And one of the reasons why they have so much money and why they've been racing to do things as quickly as possible is we kind of lost our ability to develop and produce our own missiles probably not a great position to be in, given where the world is heading and the geopolitical situation at the moment. So it's very understandable why you would want to essentially build up this capacity again. But when you race to do difficult, expensive things, it can go wrong pretty easily. And Olivia Casely, one of ABC's great reporters, broke that story today. And I see that as the tip of an iceberg. We're going to see more and more of these stories in coming months and years. And we will see it at the Senate estimates hearings at the end of the month. Senator James Patterson, who is the opposition's defense spokesperson, he's going to be very hard on these defense procurement issues. And we know this is a soft underbelly for sort of the Defense Department and all of these other defense agencies. We know there are problems there. And it's just really only a matter of time before some more of that reporting comes out.
1: Yeah, you just wait for the Henderson sub-base stuff to come out.
0: Oh, yeah, absolutely. And where the submarines will end up being built eventually in South Australia. A lot of rumour mills operating there about the inefficiencies.
1: Exactly. Ryan Heath's with us from Politico. In other defence news, a secret recording device was discovered in the cabin of the Royal Australian Navy ship HMAS Lewin on October the 11th. The military police are investigating the incident, working with civilian authorities. The ABC understands the device was found in a female-only cabin. Tasmanian Senator Jackie Lambie was today pretty strident in her criticisms of how Defence handles these issues.
3: Yeah, this is a culture that unfortunately Defence is not being able to clean up, and it hasn't even come close. What we do know is that when it comes to sexual abuse, that even the top-end officers are not taking the training packages that they should be taking. They've had enough time to make change and reform, and they have failed. The only way to fix this problem is to take the legal system outside of Defence's hands. And so I want an independent body outside of Defence. That's what I want to see. Take it out of their hands.
1: So it's not a security issue. It's a crime. It's a Peeping Tom crime, is it?
0: Yeah, and this is also a cultural issue across the defence forces. And we know that there is a report into these sort of systemic gender-based issues that the department is sitting on. It was due out a couple of months ago, and there's just not any movement, and we don't get really serious answers from the minister's office about it. And to her credit, Jackie Lambie has always been on the case. She sort of highlights these kind of less well understood or not easy to describe or difficult to talk about sort of issues. And she doesn't let the niceties of it get in the way of raising it. So she deserves a lot of credit for always shining a spotlight on these issues and having the backs of these women in our defence forces.
1: Mm. She's also flogging a range of mugs and tote bags.
0: She is.
1: It's called the Vagina Collection.
0: It is.
1: You can buy a mug from Jackie Lambie with them, and on the mug it says it's called a vagina.
0: And that relates to her own health issues, where she says that they're related to her military service and that she hasn't sort of received the support that she feels she and other women are owed for the effects of their military service. And so she kind of like, she tackles it head on and she's not afraid to say it. So we're going to be saying that word a lot, I think, in coming weeks.
1: Yes, well, more power to her arm, although you do wonder about Parliament turning itself into a sort of Amazon gift shop, I suppose. Does anybody on One Nation sell stuff, don't they?
0: Yep, and Ralph Babbitt from United Australia, he's out there flogging about strange any chance he can. He spends more time flogging the merch than he does speaking in the chamber, to be honest.
1: The Labour and the Coalition flog stuff?
0: They have them, but I just don't think that's the centrepiece of their, you know, you can go and buy a Labour hat somewhere on the website.
1: I'm sure you can.
0: It's not really a core funding stream for them. No. They get that from the corporates.
1: Anyway,
0: the unions.
1: More power to Jackie Lambie's arm. It's all going to women's health and more greater awareness of it, and hard to argue with that. Ryan, good to talk. Appreciate it. Thank you.
0: A pleasure.
1: Ryan Heath, Politico Australia's launch editor, joining us for the Nightlife News Breakdown tonight.
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1: Yes, very good to be with you too. 1-300-800-222. Keep that number handy, by the way. Steve from Frankston says Lambie's approach sounds sensible, as long as the Abron class secrets aren't shared with our adversaries. Yes. All right. Look, let's cross to the UK for Rob Watson, in our Nightlife foreign correspondent spot.
5: Nightlife. Nightlife foreign correspondent.
1: A decade after the Brexit referendum, which is the most important event in recent British history, Britain is once again debating its future relationship with Europe. Prime Minister Andy Burnham has brought the issue back into the spotlight, raising questions about whether Brexit's delivered on its promises and what comes next for the UK. So, why is this vexed issue back on the agenda now? Could it mean, and what could it mean for British politics and the country's future? Talking about this and other matters, Rob Watson joins us, political correspondent for the BBC World Service Radio and BBC TV News. Rob, good evening to you. Welcome back to Nightlife.
6: Well, good evening, Phil, and good evening to everyone listening. Stand by for that 10-minute whinge-a-thon from
1: me. No, not at all.
6: But,
1: no.
6: But you know, on this subject of Britain's relationship with Europe, I mean, in many ways, Phil, it's just amazing that we managed to keep it on the back burner for 2 years. Because if you think about it, if you look at the last 1,000 years, Britain's relationship with continental Europe has pretty much dominated our history. So it was always going to come back, wasn't it?
1: Yeah, although you and I have talked about this before in the past. I mean, it has demonstrably. I mean, it's not really a subject for debate, actually. I mean, it's demonstrably reduced Britain's standard of living. Economists in Britain have measured it, and it's significant. Why does he want to bring it back?
6: Well, the Brexiteers would disagree with you about that. It's demonstrably the case, but I mean, all the evidence suggests.
1: Well, there's no evidence to support their argument. That's, I mean, you know, if they can.
6: All of the official evidence suggests that it has badly damaged Britain's economy, which brings me neatly, Phil, to why has it come back right now at this time with our newish Prime Minister, Andy Burnham? Three reasons. I mean, the first one briefly is exactly what you said. It's about growth. You know, Andy Burnham is someone who believes in a bigger state and more government spending. But in order to do that, you got to have growth. And so he has been bold in saying, look, Brexit has damaged our economy. In order to do the kind of things we want, one of the quickest ways to fix that would be better relations with the European Union. The second reason is that the public opinion, you know, suggests that most people now think that it was a total turkey. And then the third thing, which is linked to the second thing, is that it's good politics for the Labour Party, right? Because political scientists essentially think the British electorate is split into two broad blocks, a block of people who voted Remain in 2016 and a block of people who voted Leave in 2016. And I think they think that the Remain block is now bigger than it was 10 years ago. And Mr. Burnham is hoping that all of those people are essentially in the kind of Remain-y, lefty, kind of progressive block, will come behind Labour rather than going to the other parties of the sort of the left, so the Greens and the Liberal Democrats. So he reckons it makes sense economically, makes sense politically.
1: He's ruled out. He's not saying all in. He's not suggesting that they go all in again, has he? Or not at this stage. He's saying he's ruled out rejoining the single market or the customs union, or restoring, and this is a critical one, freedom of movement of people. So what's he actually suggesting might happen?
6: So it's a two-stage thing, or I should say short-term, medium, longer-term. Short-term, what he wants to do is to focus on attempts at the summit on November 20th to improve the existing deal that Britain struck with the European Union when it left a couple of years ago. So it's basically to tweak it, right, to make it easier to export, import food, agricultural products and a few other things. Longer term, and that means after the next general election, but sort of starting now, he wants there to be a debate, which is, okay, if you accept my argument that it has badly damaged Britain, we've got to do better in terms of our relationship with the EU. Let's crack on with the debate. And then maybe after the general election, and who knows, maybe Labour could stand at the next general election proposing rejoining. So if you like, it's a short term, let's try and make this a bit less bad. Longer term, we got to fix this.
1: How serious is this idea that they would propose another referendum, an in-out referendum, next time round? The election's due, what, in 3 years' time?
6: It can't be, the election can't be any later than 2029. I mean, whether Andy Burnham decides to go early, who knows? That's a conversation for another time. But I just think it would be inconceivable that Britain would rejoin the European Union without there being another referendum. I mean, it couldn't just be. No, I think that's inconceivable. Whether Labour will end up proposing rejoining the EU as part

0: of its programme at that next general election in 2029 or whenever. I don't think we're there yet, but you couldn't rule it out. And like I said, there's good political reasons for suggesting rejoining, and certainly a closer relationship, because polling suggests, you know, people do want a closer relationship with the EU. I mean, what would happen once you had a referendum is a different matter. It might get very close again. And it's, you know, it's why also, briefly, you know, some people, particularly those who voted Brexit, are very much against holding a referendum or opening this up, because they say, look, it was mainly kind of poorer, less well-educated, angry people who voted to leave. They already had very low trust in politicians. Do you really want to tell them we're going to have to do this again?
1: Yeah, where does it leave the Conservatives and Reform on this? Do they dig in hard and say no, or do they join the bandwagon, as it were?
0: Well, that's what they're doing so far is digging in. And if you accept this idea of the political scientists that Britain has split into these two broad blocks, the sort of left Remain block and the right Brexit bloc, you could sort of see why they would want to continue along those lines. But there is a problem, and that is, you know, if let's say a deal is done between the European Union and the UK in the short term to make the existing Brexit deal better, would the Conservatives really undo it? Would Reform really undo it? If everyone's telling you it makes sense. So, the problem that the Conservatives and Reform face is that there are a growing number of people who just think Brexit was a mistake. So that block, if you like, is shrinking.
1: Yeah. Okay, look, Britain's party conference season's wrapped up, Rob. And it's interesting. I mean, some people said the glow would come off Prime Minister Andy Burnham pretty rapidly, but he seems to have gained a bit of momentum. But also, the Conservative leader, Cammy Badenoch, is going a lot better than some might have thought, isn't she?
0: Yes, I mean, look, all of this is relative, by the way, Phil. I mean, by historical standards, Andy Burnham is not very popular, neither is Cammy Badenoch, but I think both of them are seen to have had a good party conference season. And here's the interesting thing, because I'm sure nobody listening is that bothered about the minutiae of British politics.
1: Oh, don't be so sure, but go on.
0: Okay, I'll do it in a broad brush way. So, you know, what had been interesting about British politics was that it was thought after the general election and several other things that have happened since 2024, several by-elections, that maybe Britain's famous two-party system, the most resilient two-party system in the world, you know, was coming to an end, because we had the rise of the populist Reform on the right and the rise of the sort of populist hard left of the Green on the left of the two main parties. And I think there's been some sense of, well, you know, maybe that fragmentation, you know, maybe that's not going so well. Neither the Greens nor the Reform have been doing well recently. Both parties have had different controversies, Reform with their finances, Greens with anti-Semitism. And so, you know, the going back to that big question, you know, is Britain's two-party system over? People are thinking, well, you know, maybe you shouldn't write it off quite so fast. But I leave you with just this thought on that. You know, before at the current opinion polling, the combined vote of Conservatives and Labour would be 47%. And if you think about it, the average vote that the Conservatives and Labour got between them in elections from 1945 until 2019, 80.5%. So I think Labour and Conservatives, they seem to be making a bit of a comeback. Have they finished off the populists to the right and the left of them? Absolutely not.
1: No. Hey, is Andy Burnham getting embroiled in the mess over at Manchester City? Now, the football club Manchester City, of course, are in all sorts of trouble for breaching the rules of the Premier League, financial rules. And Andy Burnham's getting swept up in this a bit, isn't he, or not?
0: He's desperately trying not to. that would be the answer to that. And, you know, smart man, you wouldn't want to get anywhere near that.
1: No.
0: Without going into the details too much, I mean, it is a big story because obviously the Premier League in Britain, I'm not sure if you're a big fan of football, Phil, but it is massive. I mean, I think it must be one of Britain's biggest exports. So everybody knows the Premier League. Everybody knows Man City. Everybody knows that Andy Burnham wasn't

0: Well, fairly recently, the mayor of Greater Manchester and that Manchester City's owners, which is the deputy prime minister of the United Arab Emirates, a man called Sheikh Mansour. I mean, they've poured in. I was looking at the figures before talking to you, Phil. I mean, they've put something like between 4 and 5 billion pounds into the football club and the city over the last 2 decades. So
1: Good
0: that's a lot
1: grief.
0: of money. And the reason why things are focused on Andy Burnham, I mean, people think he's a pretty straight guy. But in an interview with one of my colleagues after the party conferences and after, the sort of, Manchester City's, cheating, financial cheating became apparent, he was asked, what did he think about all this? And he said that he was really concerned if he would be really concerned if the club's owners were to sell up. And that made people think, normally Andy Burnham, he is such a skillful politician. I mean, he always tries to be on the side of the bloke in the pub, right? But for one split second, it seemed like he was taking the sides of Man City's.
1: Oh, I see.
0: Do you see what I mean? But
1: I do.
0: anyway, ever since then, he has been going out of his way to say, look, any dealings that I had with these people are entirely right and proper, and making the defense, which is, hey, look. Wouldn't I have looked a bit of a, I'm trying to think of a polite word, wouldn't I have looked a bit of a twit if as mayor of Greater Manchester for 10 years, I had nothing to do, I kind of refused to ever meet, the people pumping all this money into the city. But anyway, it's probably something he could do without. But I don't think, look, at the moment there's no politicians. I think none of the opposition politicians, apart from maybe one or two, are saying, oh yeah, he's got his finger in the till. It's not that. I mean, at the moment, it's just about I
1: No.
0: don't know, listing all of his meetings.
1: It's quite a till, isn't it? Quite a till,
0: Yes.
1: Manchester City. Rob Watson's with us, foreign correspondent, political correspondent with BBC World Service Radio and BBC TV News too. Just a couple of other things too. Is Britain broke? The IMF has had a look at it. Are they being a bit more optimistic, Rob?
0: A tiny bit, but there was this fabulous economist interviewed on the BBC a couple of days ago when asked about, the IMF's finding about the G7, the wealthy countries. And he basically said Britain was sort of doing okay, but only in the sense of being a slow bicycle race where the other countries were going backwards. So you get the gist. I mean, it's true that the IMF thinks that Britain has a bit more of a plan for dealing with its last pile of debt than, I don't know, France or the United States or some of the other G7 wealthy nations. But I think if you sort of step back from it all and you look at it in a more big picture way, and you go back perhaps to this thing, the slow bicycle race. I mean, the problem is that Britain is growing. The IMF thinks it's growing at just over 1% of GDP a year this year and next year. And if you compare that to the post-war average of 2.5% a year, I mean, that might not seem very much, but if you think about an economy as massive as Britain's, I mean, the idea that we're growing at half the pace that we did after the Second World War, but at a time when, the kind of the call on the public purse, an aging population, a population with lots of health issues, you could see that while we might be doing better than France on paper, if you actually live here, who cares if we're doing better than somebody else? It just doesn't feel that way, we're living in a country where you feel like living standards are being squeezed.
1: Yeah, terrible. All right. Just finally, by the way, there's been a fatal tiger attack at a Yorkshire wildlife park, which is just terrible. 20-year-old bloke, tell me about this.
0: It is an extraordinary story, and all the other stuff that we've mentioned, yes, people have talked about it, but nothing like this. I mean, I think the BBC has ways of measuring what people consume on its site, and you can tell it was massive. So last, I think it was last weekend, this guy is in his twenties. This guy is in his twenties. His name is William Chapman. He kind of jumped over the fence into this into the tiger's pen, and it's a tiger called Altai. He's an Amur tiger. They're one of the largest wild of the wild cats, and I think certainly one of the rarest. And and he was sort of dancing around, he was crawling, taking some videos, and then obviously the tiger killed him. And the reason I think it attracted so much attention initially and I guess this tells you a lot about British people and their love of animals, is that everybody was hoping the tiger, you know, wasn't going to be euthanized in some way, making the point that if anyone was daft enough to go into a, you know, into the enclosure, that was their fault, and they sort of got what they deserved. And of course, you know, President Trump leapt onto the bandwagon, telling the guy off for going into the tiger's den. And then there's some extraordinary video, AI
1: incredibly
0: video.
1: Amazingly, you cannot believe the depths to which Donald Trump can sometimes descend, but this video is just beyond tasteless.
0: It is extraordinary. And then, you know, just to make matters worse, I mean, it's emerged from the guy's family, the guy who was killed, that he had been an actor, but that he'd had, you know, been having all sorts of mental health issues. And so there was an appeal from the family saying that he was, you know, he was a lovely young man. It was all very sad. And please, could people stop posting videos? I'm not sure if they mentioned the Donald Trump AI video as such, but, you know, there were some videos being put out of the attack. The moment where the tiger, you know, where the tiger is biting him. And they had just said, you know, lay off and lay off, you know, lay off our son for, you know, for having jumped in there in the first place. So, yeah.
1: But the tiger is thing, the tiger is still with us, though, is it?
0: Yes, the tiger is absolutely not euthanized.
1: They
0: don't feel
1: that
0: they're, so yeah, that's, so all those people who were initially concerned without knowing the detail, they are all mightily relieved. And Altai the tiger, in all of his massive handsomeness, is still in Yorkshire, although you would not be surprised to hear, Phil, an investigation is going on into how it all happened.
1: I'm not surprised in the slightest.
0: No. Zero, dear.
1: Oh, no. All right, Rob. Always terrific to talk. Really appreciate it. Thank you.
0: Thank you, Phil. Thanks.
1: Rob Watson, political correspondent with the BBC World Service Radio and BBC TV News as well. He's terrific, Rob. Always love speaking to him. All right, 1-300-800-222 is my number. We've got a conversation coming up with Kate Grenville about a country schoolmaster as she dug back into her own family history. First up, the King.

wish that there were more than 24 hours in the day. Even if there were 40 more, I wouldn't sleep a minute away. Oh, there's blackjack and poker and the roulette wheel, a fortune won and lost

The King, Elvis Presley, and Viva Las Vegas. All right. Did he say, did Rob Watson say Trump's AI video? Well, of course, it was AI, but look, I think it is beyond tasteless, but I would find it hard to believe anybody else would think anything else. But anyway, there you go. This is the video that Donald Trump has released. It's AI generated.

0: If you went to a Catholic school, you were belted with a leather strap. Such practices, of course, were banned only relatively recently. Victoria stopped them in public schools in 1985, while it took Tasmania until 1999 to ban corporal correction in both state and private schools. But in the 19th century, of course, children were regularly caned and spanked and flogged and beaten, and it was common practice in schools as well as homes. Spare the rod and all of that. But it was the particular circumstances of the disciplinary actions of a Victorian-era country school teacher that Kate Grenville stumbled upon when researching her own family history that has led to her latest book, which amounts to almost a colonial cold case investigation to a large extent. It's called The Country Schoolmaster, A Mystery in 88 Letters. Kate Grenville joins us this evening. Kate, good evening to you. Welcome to Nightlife.
1: Lovely to be with you.
0: This story came to you literally in a string-bound file of old papers when you were in the New South Wales State Archives digging around, and you asked for the files on a little tiny country school. Why were you looking at that anyway?
1: Well, I was writing a book about my mother and also another book about my grandmother, both of whom went to school in Currabobula. And my grandmother and my grandfather too actually went to school there in the 1880s and 1890s, and their teacher must have been Joseph Connor, who the book is about. So when I foraged through the file, of course, I was looking for, because both my grandmother and my mother, they were very feisty old chooks, mm-hmm. and I was sure that I would find some reference in the punishment book to them being punished for various misdemeanors. I was very disappointed that I didn't find that. But I did find this mystery that kind of unfolded in front of me, and which I have been trying to solve ever since.
0: We won't reveal what happens in the end, but because that would ruin things for it, a spoiler alert, as they say. But the question involved the conduct of the schoolmaster, one Joseph Connor. Now, just set the scene for us here. This is in the early days, isn't it, of public education, where pretty much if your district had 20 pupils or more, the state would agree to build a school and supply a teacher. But the quality of the teachers, as you might imagine, was not that high. And it wasn't with Joseph Connor, who, judging by what we read, was... You would describe him as only barely literate, wouldn't you?
1: Well, that's right. I've read the application for when he applied to be a teacher, and the summation of his talents is that his reading and writing is tolerable, his control of the classroom is fair. So it goes on like that. He was clearly not their top candidate. But as you say, public education in 1880 suddenly exploded because suddenly it became compulsory. Mm. As well as secular and free, which meant that, as you say, any little place could, if they could guarantee 20 pupils, they could apply for a school, which meant the demand for teachers was colossal.
0: Yeah.
1: And they would take pretty much anyone who could write their name, probably.
0: And this bloke was, just describe him, he was a former gold miner. He was, he was earning a living any way he could, wasn't he?
1: Look, yes, he came out from Ireland. He was born in Ireland, and he had a very minimal education, by the sound of it, in Ireland. And then he came out. Look, probably given the dates, he probably came out as an Irish famine sort of refugee, and would have come out for the gold. And so, for 13 years, he says, I was a gold miner. And what he was doing when he applied to be a school teacher was carting firewood for the local for a little town called Inverell. So it was not exactly a glittering career. And when he started as the teacher, you can imagine that he had a lot to learn. And, of course, the other thing about the schools that they had, he had at one stage 70 kids aged between 5 and 14 in a room, you know, the size of a biggish motel room, really. It was so crowded in there and there were so few seats that the kids actually had to take it in turns sitting down. So to keep order in a classroom like that must have been, look, I couldn't do it. No. I can't imagine anything worse, actually.
0: Kate Grenville's with us, multi-award-winning author, of course, The Secret River, amongst other things. And she's written a fascinating little piece of historical research called The Country Schoolmaster, A Mystery in 88 Letters. Was Joe

0: Christopher O'Connor a brutal child assaulter, or was he the victim of a vendetta by parents and others in the community who had a thing about him? I mean, this is the era of schools, you know, they're independent and secular and free. Kids had to attend. But, I mean, they might have employed Joseph O'Connor, but the state didn't pay him that much, did they?
1: Look, for the time, it wasn't a bad gig, actually. It was certainly better than carting firewood.
0: Mining
1: for gold, too. So it wasn't a bad gig. Look, it was clean work. It was not hard physical labour, except when you were belting the kids. And you had a pension at the end of it. It was secure employment. So, look, it had a lot going for it for someone like Joseph Connor. And I think the stories of school teachers in those days, a lot of them were probably inadequate. And, I mean, they weren't trained. There was no teacher training.
0: No.
1: So it was kind of catch as you can. So it's not surprising that he turned out to be not a great teacher. The question of whether he was, in fact, what alerted me in the file when I failed to find the punishment book for my feisty grandmother, what alerted me was a letter from a parent denouncing Joseph Connor, absolutely enraged. Whoever wrote the letter was incandescent with rage that O'Connor had done all kinds of things. He'd first of all beaten up the children, but he'd also stolen their lunches, which frankly seems a little hard to believe. And one of his worst crimes, according to this person, was that his wife did her washing on a Sunday. I mean, the poor woman had 11 children. She had to wash when she could. But obviously this person really had it in for Connor and really wanted to get rid of him. What the letter kept saying was, please give us a different teacher. But in response to this, another group of townspeople actually did a petition and signed it and said, you know, Connor's the best thing since sliced bread. We want to keep him.
0: Mm.
1: So that's an interesting situation where you have a little tiny country town split down the middle about a person. And, of course, what kept me turning the pages of the file and wondering about it for all those years was exactly that question. Who was he? And, you know, were they right to consider him an abuser of children, or did they, in fact, just somebody have it in for him and want to get rid of him?
0: He used to run cattle and a couple of pigs in the school playground as well.
1: Yes, that's right. You couldn't quite imagine it these days.
0: So the parents complain because they say the kids are being belted and this is unreasonable and so on. I mean, there was a school inspector. There was a school inspection service. And it wasn't all lack of accountability, wasn't it? What conclusions did the school inspector ever make?
1: Well, there was a whole series of them. They were moved like bank managers, so they couldn't get too fond of any particular teacher. And there was a suggestion that some of the inspectors were a bit too friendly with Joseph Connor. So who knows the reality of that? At least there were inspectors. I believe that nowadays there are not even inspectors to check up on things.
0: No.
1: So the inspector would, if these accusations were serious enough, which on four different occasions they were against Joseph Connor, then the local inspector would set up a kind of court of law, really, you know, with defendant and cross-examination of witnesses and everything. It was a kind of ridiculous parody of a court of law because the person doing the cross-examining was the same person who had been accused of the crimes. So it looked like justice, but it wasn't really. But those make fabulously interesting reading, and I just devoured it. I found the reality of the letters and the reality of those reports on the inquiries absolutely fascinating, in the sense that being a sort of slice of life, a little window into a life that is, it's only my grandmother's time, and yet it seems like another planet. It seems like the Middle Ages. And although I kept flip-flopping about who Joseph Connor was. Some minutes I felt incredibly sympathetic to him, partly because I remembered what a monster I had been as a student in a classroom, and I now feel terribly sorry for my own teachers. So I kind of gave that sympathy to Connor. But as the thing went on and I read more, I thought, no, he really is a bad egg. So my feelings kept changing, and in a way that finally became the subject of the book. Mm. And I suspect that, see, the real letters are now in the book. It takes the form of the real letters, interspersed with me sort of thinking aloud, really, trying to make up my mind. So I think that readers have the great advantage that they can read the letters for themselves, and they may well disagree with my conclusions.
0: Yes, it's an issue with memoir, and in particular, isn't it? Because I remember recently reading a piece by Martin Flanagan trying to remember his own school history and remarking to a friend, isn't it funny, he says, how a lot of people who were there are certain of what they saw, and yet lots of us who were there are not. Memories differ, don't they?
1: Memories differ, but the thing is, I think that person, he's put his finger on something important there, because we long for certainty.
0: Mm.
1: The one thing we can't stand is not quite knowing. And in a way, I think the charm of crime fiction or mystery writing of any kind is that we get a really anxious, itchy, unsettled feeling until we know the answer. We have to sort of speed on to the last page. So even if the story's a bit thin, as I'm reading Agatha Christie again at the moment, the plots are a bit laughable. But you have to know. You want that certainty. Mm. That's what kept me going for all the years that it took me to write this book. And I hope that readers will also find that sense of you just want to know, because it's so much more comfortable to be certain than to be uncertain.
0: Yes, and how certain can we be? There's an interesting revelation at the end of the book too, when you come across a note that you'd had sitting in your research, which suddenly made you sit up and think, hello, why didn't I read that properly before?
1: That's right. Talk about memory. When I first looked at the file, I made that note, and that was probably about 10 years before I looked at it again. In fact, when I looked at it again, it was because I'd given up on the book, and I was actually packing up all the notes I'd made over the years into a bundle and, going to park them away somewhere. And I suddenly came across this little tiny handwritten note that turned everything on its head. Mm. Talk about serendipity and accidents. I mean, that is the charm of the archives in a way, formal archives, but also your own. You look back at diaries and things you've written and you think, was that me? Did I write that? So I was very lucky that I came across that, because it is a bit of a bombshell at the end of the book, which, of course, we're not going to mention because that would be a spoiler. But it concerns Connor's daughter, of course, and the relationship between the father and the daughter.
0: Young Bridie, what was going on there? Well,
1: young Bridie, exactly.
0: Schools, so that's a sort of, readers will have to readers. Look, it races along. It does, and because the letters are real, there's a sense that you're there yourself too, and as you say, can make up your own mind. Kate, it's terrific to talk. Appreciate it. Thank you. And thanks for spending time. Thanks for doing the book. It's called The Country Schoolmaster, A Mystery in 88 Letters by Kate Grenville. And as you might imagine, she knows how to put a book together. Kate, terrific to speak with you. Thanks for your time.
1: Thanks so much, Phil. Good to talk to you.
0: Likewise too, Kate Grenville. All right, we've got the Mighty Challenge coming up. 25 questions, 5 categories. If you can answer question 25, then you will be a winner. Who wants to be part of it, right? Straight after the news.
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3: ABC News with Satyam Weinstein. At least 34 children and a teacher have been killed after a school roof collapsed in Pakistan's northwest. Here's our South Asia correspondent, Rachel Clayton.
4: The cause of the collapse is not yet clear. It occurred at Al Khair Private School in the city of Peshawar. The bodies of the students and a female teacher were brought to the Lady Reading Hospital, along with dozens who have been injured, including some who are in a critical condition, according to Reuters and local media reports. Rescue crews are continuing to recover people and bodies trapped beneath rubble and debris. Building collapses are common in Pakistan. The latest tragedy comes after 3 girls were killed after a primary school wall caved Kingston in July. That same month, a child died and at least five people were injured after a roof

0: or private school collapsed in Lahore. Rachel Clayton, ABC News, New Delhi.
1: Ukraine has attacked one of Russia's biggest oil refineries just hours after Ukrainian President Volodymyr Zelensky said his country would resume strikes. He's accused Moscow of failing to respect an energy truce, which U.S. President Donald Trump declared on Sunday. The governor of Russia's Ryazan region says a massive Ukrainian drone assault had set the refinery ablaze. The BBC's Vitaly Shevchenko has more.
2: According to Governor Pavel Malkov, the Ryazan oil refinery was set ablaze as a result of what he called a massive drone attack. In a statement on social media, he said a warehouse and cars parked at another local company had also been hit, but no one was hurt. The Russian defense minister says the attack also involved four Ukrainian-made cruise missiles.
1: Anglicare Australia is urging the federal government to scrap youth allowance, arguing that the student income support payment falls short of the basic cost of living. The not-for-profit says a young person living on their own is $382 short a week after they've paid rent, food and transport. Anglicare Victoria's CEO Paul McDonald says young people should receive the same payments as other adults.
3: It's a furphy what the assumptions that a youth allowance rate is based on, that young people are getting a subsidised price in the supermarket, in the petrol station, in rents. They don't. They pay adult rates. So give them the adult rate in relation to the job seeker payment.
1: The ABC can reveal two LinkedIn accounts connected to a suspected Chinese spies approached dozens of Australians working in government, policing and trade. Federal police made the discovery while investigating the case of businessman Alexander Sergo, who's the first person convicted of reckless foreign interference in Australia. The Chinese embassy in Canberra has rejected the AFP's claims as entirely groundless. Victorian doctors will go on strike again next week after overwhelmingly rejecting a state government pay offer. The Australian Medical Association says the 10% pay increase on offer doesn't address concerns around shift times and patient safety. The union's calling for a 28% pay rise over 4 years and caps on shift lengths and night shifts. Union Board Director Dr. Gavin Wayne says the stop work action won't impact emergency services.
4: We'll be there because 14 months of asking have achieved nothing, and because a system that burns through its doctors is not safe for the people in the beds. Safer hospitals, doctors who stay, put that on the table and Wednesday does not happen.
1: South Australian music royalty. The Hilltop Hoods have been honoured with the City Laneway in their name. Clubhouse Lane, running off Hindley Street in Adelaide CBD, was renamed Hilltop Hoods Lane at a ceremony earlier today. The Hilltop Hoods' Dan Smith, also known as Pressure, says it's incredibly humbling.
5: We grew up in this area, paying our dues and cutting our teeth on Hindley Street, so many bars sort of back in the day, so teenage me would have never dreamed that we'd have a street named after us.
1: New Zealand fullback Kalyn Ponga has suffered a suspected broken arm in the Kiwis' two-point loss to Australia in their Rugby League World Cup opener at Sydney Football Stadium. Ponga starred for the Kiwis with two tries but was hurt late, while Australian halfback Mitchell Moses sustained a calf injury. Kangaroos winger Jack Bostock scored a late try to secure the 24-22 victory. Kiwis hooker Jeremy Marshall-King says his team will bounce back.
6: A few little things, you know, you can fix up and... You know, belief still in us as a group, and you know, it's our first game together. You know, it's the first game of the campaign, and we're going to get better.
1: And the Parramatildas will kick off their IFCPF World Cup campaign this week in the United States. The team is aiming to successfully defend their World Cup title. You're now up to date with the latest from ABC News.
7: Western Australia's weather, showers and thunderstorms over the northern and eastern Kimberley and the eastern interior in the afternoon and evening. Chance of a shower or thunderstorm with little or no rainfall over the southern Gascoyne, northeast central Wheatbelt, central Goldfields and southern interior. For Perth, 11 degrees overnight before a mostly sunny Friday with a forecast top of 23. The weekend, Saturday, partly cloudy and 24. Sunday, a shower or two and 22. Then on Monday, mostly sunny, 22 again.
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0: with you on ABC Radio. This is Nightlife. It's the third hour of the program. 6 past midnight, 6 past 11 in Queensland, 6 past 9 in Western Australia. It's 24 to midnight in South Australia and 24 to 11 in the Northern Territory. We're right through the Pacific as well, as you know, right around the world with the World Wide Web. 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Look, the only reason I'm here is because I clearly haven't won the 100 million. Has anybody won it? I don't suppose you're going to give me a call if you did. Anyway, Robin, no, I didn't win either. So anyway, back noses to the grindstone, everyone. And good luck next time. 1-300-800-222 if you would like to have the Mighty Challenge in your grasp. 25 questions in 5 categories. Answer question 25 to win. 1-300-800-222. Or you can text me on 0467-922-702. And that is fine too. We'll play the Mighty Challenge. Dave's dissed tonight, by the way. Dave is paying tribute to John Cougar Mellencamp, one of the most successful singer-songwriters of the 80s and 90s, with his folk-inflected rock songs championing life in the small towns. Looking forward to that. That's coming up in the last hour. And also issues of the day. I don't know whether you heard Kate Grenfell talking about being belted in school. Jen has texted me saying, yeah, I was caned in Griffith Primary in third class, age 10, for being caught having a puff of a cigarette in the school lane. What were you having a cigarette at 10 years old, Jen? Anyway, if you pulled away, you got another cut. I know you might like to tell me about the regime that was in operation at your school when you were growing up. As part of our issues of the day later on. Or you might have some other issues as well if you would like to do that. All right, but you know what? If everyone is set and ready, then you know what? So am I.
1: The Mighty Challenge.
0: Yes, the challenge categories tonight. Category number 1, hello, Joe. Category number 2, telecommunications. Category number 3, 4-letter answers. Category number 4, a fiery category. And category number 5, kings and queens. You know what? I reckon I know who should go first. I reckon I know who should be first up tonight. I tell you who should kick us off tonight. Someone who's having a birthday, the Duchess of Dubbo herself. Emily, good evening to you and happy birthday.
2: Oh, thank you, Philip. And I got your card from your ABC.
0: Did you? We sent you a card.
2: Oh, I know. You should have seen the pile of mail I got today. And yours was I sent. Dad at the taxi rank waiting for me car, see?
0: Yeah.
2: And oh boy, I opened them all up while I was sitting there.
0: Good on you. So I hope you got I hope you got a stack of mail, Em, did you?
2: I got a stack.
0: Hey Emily, where were you actually born, Em?
2: Well, I was born at Carlton, Victoria, at the Women's Hospital there.
0: Yeah.
2: Yeah, but I never grew up there, like, you know, grandmother and my mother took me back over to California and over to the reservation to be christened our Indian way, you know.
0: Yeah, exactly, because this is your Indian heritage, isn't it?
2: Yes, and what had happened... my grandmother said, what they done when I was a baby, they took me over and we were there till I was about 5 years of age and then they brought me back and then they came back to us, like they come out to Australia then and that and travelled around and that. But the part about it, they... she got married out in Lyons, is definitely not my birth name.
0: You were never christened Lyons, were you?
2: No. Of course, when I was born, I was given that name of that. And then, you'll laugh, then my mother's name was changed to that. And my uncle was changed. My sister was changed to Lyons. And also my brother Leroy.
0: Oh, okay.
2: It was the queerest setup I've ever heard of. when I was taken out of the circus, made a ward of the state, time, and when I was about 13 or 14, they said they didn't know where I was born because my people had gone back to America, and of course my father came out, he was out here, said my real name was Barefoot.
0: Barefoot?
2: That was my father, see.
0: Yep.
2: And he was doing wrestling on the showgrounds out here.
0: Oh,
2: and they called him Merry Feathers. Can I say hello to everybody out there and take care and I hope you all see 100 or more as the time goes on, and I wish you all the best, and here's the biggest hooray to you all.
0: Yes, remembering the life and times of Emily Lyons, the Duchess of Dubbo. Oh, 103, what an innings. Some of the piece that I recorded with her on a birthday not those many years ago. So Emily's been our first contestant tonight. She usually failed to answer a question. But I guess that she'll be boning up wherever she is, safe and warm from the troubles of this world. Look, a big thank you to Joe and Di from Canterbury and Melbourne for getting in touch too, by the way. Hi, Joe and Di. We're thinking of you all as we remember our lovely Emily and the very special place she held in our nightlife family. Now, we've been in touch with Joe. That's us here on Nightlife. We've been in touch with Joe, who's kindly shared an update on Emily's funeral arrangements. Now, the date and time are still to be confirmed, but the funeral will be conducted by Shakespeare Funerals in Dubbo with a Catholic service and burial. Now, the good news, well, the lovely news, I think, is that a live stream link will be made available, so all of Emily's ABC friends can join in and be part of the farewell if you choose, wherever they are. The service will also be available to watch later. Joe and Di have also suggested a lovely way for those who'd like to remember Emily and get involved is rather than sending flowers to the funeral home or the nursing home, where there's no one really close to Emily to receive them, you might like to have a bunch of flowers at home, bought or picked from your own garden, and share a photo with others as a way of remembering her, which I think is a lovely idea. We know how much Emily loved being part of Nightlife over the years, calling up the Mighty Challenge, having a chat, of course, signing off with her own very big huru, and it's clear just how much she meant to all of you as well. So we'll keep in touch with Joe and Di and keep you updated as soon as we know more about the funeral arrangements and the live stream. Joe and I also wanted to pass on their thanks to the ABC Nightlife family, saying Emily would have been absolutely amazed and delighted by all the love and care being shown. Thoughts are with everyone who knew and loved her, and Emily, wherever you are, as you know, we leave you with a very big hooroo as well. And thank you for all the joy. All right, shall we get going on the last one for this week? Hello, Joe. Telecommunications, four-letter answers, a fiery category, kings and queens. Vicky from Geelong is going to kick us off. G'day, Vicky. Hello. How are you? Welcome to Nightlife.
3: My family, my mum and my dad had contact with Emily. She used to call us.
0: Okay.
3: And my mum and dad used to send the stuff to her.
0: Mm-hmm.
3: When she lived in her caravan, and we'd like to send our condolences to her, those ladies, And she was a lovely lady. And Dan and Anne and I are very sorry to hear that she had passed away.
0: Yeah. Thank you, Vicky. Now, what do you like? Hello, Joe, telecommunications, four-letter answers, kings and queens, a fiery category.

0: four-letter answers, thank you.
1: Four-letter answers. Let's go. Question number one. Bamako is the capital of which African country?
0: Jamaica?
1: Not Jamaica. No. Sorry, Vicky. Thank you. No, not Jamaica. Mario from Linnea. Hello, Mario.
2: Good morning.
1: Four-letter answers. Bamako is the capital of which African country?
2: What was that again? Bamako
1: is the capital of which African country? We're in a category called four-letter answers.
2: Yeah. I fell asleep. Bamako is the capital of which African country? No, I don't know.
1: No. That's okay. Thanks, Mario. Stewie from Victor Harbour. G'day, Stuart.
3: Hey, Philip. How are you?
1: Yeah, not bad.
3: What an interesting woman. Emily.
1: Yeah. Oh, yeah. Yeah.
3: I just never knew what she... interesting.
1: Yeah.
3: 103, Phil.
1: What's that?
3: 103, was she?
1: 103.
3: Yeah. Man, oh, man.
1: Interesting life, tough life.
3: Only born
1: tough life.
3: 5 years after World War One.
1: Yeah.
3: Incredible. That's a... Yeah, life goes on, but truth, that is a pretty long time. Yeah, it's interesting. Bamako sounds like a petrol station.
1: fill up at Bamako.
3: I'm going to go Chad.
1: Nice try. Not correct.
3: It's not, is it?
1: No, it's not correct.
3: Okay,
1: thanks, mate.
3: Bye-bye. Catch you later.
1: See ya. That's funny. Yeah, fill up at Bamako. Why not? Why not fill up at Bamako, I would think. Nick from Budgie Boy, I got you there. Simon in Adelaide. Hello, Simon.
4: Yeah, g'day, Phil. How are you going?
1: Pretty good.
4: Just before you go,
1: yeah.
4: I just let you know there was no Division 1 winner in the Powerball tonight, and so jackpot's to $110 million next week.
1: I don't think that's right, is it? No.
4: Yeah.
1: You sure? Yeah. No, yeah, I had heard that a single woman in Ballina has won the lot.
4: Oh, I Googled it to see who'd won, and they said nobody had won it. So maybe I was wrong.
1: I don't think that's right, Simon. I'll just check. I mean, I'm grieving here, Simon, you see, because I was hoping to broadcast an announcement, you know, saying, terribly sorry, Phil is not presenting Nightlife tonight because he's won the 100 mil. But,
4: yeah, well, I was hoping to say, g'day, Phil, I'm not in the truck tonight because I'm on my way to the Greek islands.
1: No, it hasn't jackpotted. No. A single entry from New South Wales, a woman in Ballina has won the entire $100 million Powerball jackpot.
4: Wow.
1: How about that?
4: Wow, that's fantastic.
1: Well, good luck to her. Amazing. Amazing. Anyway, we don't know yet whether it's whether it's an individual or a syndicate. But anyway, it's one single ticket. So there you go. Well, it's not anyway, Simon. I have no interest in this other than it's not me.
4: Well, it's not me either. So you're right there, Phil.
1: Anyway, the win is apparently, by the way, the sixth largest lottery prize in Australian history. And ties the winner for the third biggest lottery payout ever.
4: Yeah, because I think maybe the last time it was up there, it was about $150 million. And I think a guy from Adelaide actually won it.
1: Yeah. Well, anyway, given all my Nightlife service over the years, if anybody's got any advice for me next time, including you, Simon...
4: Yeah.
1: I'm very prepared to be generous here, Simon. I'll sling you something.
4: Oh no problems, mate. If I win, I'll swing you some money as well.
1: Hey, Simon? How about we go halves? All right, as long as we've got to be on a cert though.
4: Yeah, that's all right. We'll go halves, $50 million each. No worries.
1: Oh, okay, that'll suit me, Simon.
4: Medium of the ground too.
1: Hey, let's get back to work in the real world. Simon, four-letter answers. Bamako is the capital of which African country? It's not Chad.
4: I can't think of one.
1: No good.
4: Sorry.
1: Thanks, Simon.
4: Nah.
1: See you, mate.
4: Thanks, mate.
1: Yes, in the real world. We're all working.

0: and getting on with life. Hey, Nick from Budgie Boy. Hello, Nick.
1: Yeah, good, thanks, Phil.
0: Bamako is the capital of which African country?
1: I've got no idea.
0: Okay. Fair enough. Fair enough. Loz in Lynham will know the answer to this. G'day, Loz.
2: G'day there. I'm very sad to hear about the Duchess. I tuned in and I just heard you interview, like you playing her voice, and I was like, oh, she's back. And then later on, I realised you were playing old interviews. Very sad stuff.
0: Yeah. I know.
2: Anyway,
0: adding our note of love and respect to a great character on Nightlife.
2: She will be truly missed.
0: Indeed. Hey, Bamako is the capital of which African country?
2: Well, if it's not Chad, I can only think of one other country, which would be Mali.
0: Correct. Thank you. Gee, for a while there, I thought we'd get to the first half hour without answering question number one. Here we go. Question number two, four-letter answers. But you can move if you like.
2: Stay here, please.
0: Four-letter answers. The Nivy Drape. The Nivy Drape is currently the most common style of what garment?
2: Nivy Drape.
0: The Nivy Drape. The Nivy Drape is currently the most common style of what garment? Four-letter answer.
2: Four-letter answer. So it's not skirt, it's not dress, it's not shirt, it's not... Four letters, it's a garment. Blouse, no.
0: Four-letter answers.
2: I don't think I'm going to be able to help you in one more second. Jean, as in the singular of jeans.
0: No. Gee, that's working hard, Loz.
2: No worries.
0: You're in like the catalogue who says the model's wearing an elegant pant. See you, mate.
2: Good on you.
0: Bye-bye. Yes, no, nice try, but no cigar for that. Kylie and Bega. Hello, Kylie. Hi, Kylie.
3: How are you? Hello.
0: I'm all right, yeah. You'll know this. The Nivy Drape is currently the most common style of what garment? Four-letter answer.
3: Well, before I answer, I had to ring because I used to always ring every time I heard Emily on the phone. I'd always ring up and be on the quiz on the Emily nights. So I had to ring tonight.
0: Good.
3: The only thing that I can think, I've never heard of it, but the only thing I can think of is maybe a coat.
0: Oh, yeah. No, it's not a coat. It's not a coat. It's a four-letter answer. You're right. Yeah.
3: It is a four-letter answer.
0: Yeah. Thanks, Kylie.
3: Bye.
0: Bye-bye. When you hear the answer, you'll think, yes, there is a better answer to this. Kylie from Daysdale. G'day, Kylie.
4: Oh, and there's another Kylie. There you go. Phil, I just want to pass my condolences on to all concerned and to the Nightlife family on the passing of Emily.
0: Yes, indeed. Yes, indeed. Nicely said. The Nivy Drape is currently the most common style of what garment, Kylie?
4: Look, Phil, I'll have to take a rain check. Have a nice week and I'll forgive you next
0: Thanks.
4: Week.
0: Thanks, Kylie. Bye-bye. Joy of Logan. Hello, Phil. Yes, that's the correct answer. Someone says that woman in Ballina won't be single for long. Well, to be fair, we do not know her circumstances, but it's a single winner, apparently. But we don't know whether that winner might have been the head of a syndicate. I don't know. We just don't know that. But there we are. One ticket has won. One ticket has won the $100 million, and it's not me. Michael from Brizzy. G'day, Michael.
5: Oh, hello. Hi.
0: Hi. The Nivy Drape is currently the most common style of what garment?
5: I thought Nivy sounded vaguely Indian, so I'm going sari.
0: Correct. Yes, it is. Well, very good. The sari, S-A-R-I, four-letter answers. Okay, we can stay here or you can move to Hello Joe Telecommunications. Kings and Queens are a fiery category.
5: I might go Hello Joe just because I don't understand the category. So
0: Hello Joe. Okay, which cricketer recently overtook Ricky Ponting as the second highest Test career run scorer of all time?
5: Second highest Test career run scorer of all time, Joe.
0: Hello Joe.
5: Yeah, Joe. Well, I can't even think of a Joe cricketer. Second highest run scorer of all time. Nah, you got me. Sorry. No,
0: all right, Michael, thank you. Julie in Perth. Hello, Julie.
6: Hi, Phil.
0: Which cricketer recently overtook Ricky Ponting as the second highest test career run scorer of all time?
6: I rang for the Bumico question. The cricket one, not so good.
0: No good?
6: I'll just say Joe Brown.
0: No. Thanks, Julie. It's not Joe Brown, but I think you knew that as well. Dick in Wollongong. G'day, Dick.
7: G'day, Phil. How are you?
0: Pretty good. Hello, Joe is the category. Which cricketer recently overtook Ricky Ponting as the second highest test career run scorer of all time?
7: I don't know any cricket, but I know there's an English guy called Joe Root. Is it him?
0: You can't ask me a question.
7: Oh, sorry. Root?
0: Correct. Yes, it's Joe Root. Yeah, Joe Root.
7: Hey, just by the way, Phil, you know, years ago I watched a cricket match when I was in Melbourne with some mates. I met fruit picking, and I got so bored I left the ground, went back to their place, fell asleep, and they came back and they were talking about Trevor Chappell throwing this underarm, and I didn't see the importance of it, and then I heard it for the next year on the news.
0: That's right.
7: That underarm thing. Anyway, by the way, that was a lovely chat you had before with Danielle about the French and the Pacific.
0: Yeah, it was interesting, wasn't it? Yeah.
7: Very interesting. Anyway, yeah.
0: Glad you enjoyed it, Dick. Question number four. Hello, Joe, is where we are, but you can move to telecommunications. Four-letter answers, kings and queens, or a fiery category?
7: I'll go to the four-letter ones. Thanks.
0: Back to four-letter answers. Which metallic element has the atomic number 30?
7: Offhand, I can think only, I'll say zinc.
0: Correct.
7: Oh.
0: Very good. Zinc, yes. Question number five, four-letter answers. You want to stay here?
7: Yes, please, yes.
0: From 1877 to 1925, which European capital was known as Christiania?
7: Oslo?
0: Correct.
7: Oh, good.
0: What's going on here, Dick? Wow. Boom, boom, boom.
7: Things I don't know that are in the back of my head.
0: Things that there are these are things you didn't know you knew, but you do know.
7: Exactly. I'll carry on. It seems to be working, the four letters. Thanks.
0: The largest lottery win was 150 mil by a single person. However, the largest lottery was 200 mil, but these were shared in Australia. Oh, yeah. Anyway, yeah, look, you know what, Dick? You know what? There are millions of people more deserving than me, Dick, but I don't care about them.
7: Yeah, why would you?
0: Why would you? Exactly.
7: They're not living your life.
0: No, exactly, Dick. I couldn't give a, well, I'm not going to say it, you know.
7: A rat's
0: posterior about that.
7: That's exactly. Right.
0: Question number six.
7: Right.
0: Four-letter answers, if you like.
7: Yes, please.
0: Which popular casino and club game is based on the Chinese lottery game Pac-a-Poo? Four-letter answers.
7: Four-letter lottery game.
0: Which popular casino and club game
7: is based
0: on the Chinese lottery game Pac-a-Poo?
7: Keno?
0: Correct, yes.
7: Oh, thank you. I'll stick with the same category.
0: No, and you can't anymore, you greedy thing, because you've answered them all.
7: Okay, five letters then.
0: Can I go to the two-letter answers?
7: Yeah. Well, the ones are good. Okay, the fire one. Thanks, Phil.
0: Okay, a fiery category. How many did you answer there? One, two, three, four. You've answered four in a row.
7: Oh, good.
0: I know. Yeah, I know. Exactly.
7: Oh, I must be smarter than I knew. Okay, good.
0: You're smarter.
7: Life's full of surprises, isn't it?
0: Smarter than the average bear, Dick.
7: Exactly.
0: Question seven, a fiery category. Which famous disaster began on the 2nd of September 1666 in Pudding Lane?
7: Great Fire of London?
0: Correct. Look at him go.
7: Thank you.
0: Dick from Wollongong. Yeah. Heavens
7: above. I'm on fire. Yeah.
0: Dick, take... Take up a chair as head librarian and general know-it-all of Wollongong University, Dick.
7: Oh, great. How did you know I used to work there? Well, you remember me from before. I was there for 25 years, as a gardener. Retired 2 years ago. Yeah.
0: Well, I love that. Dick, I hope you dine out on that. You say, oh, yeah, I spent years in the university sector.

0: Look, I tell people, you know, gardener was the official classification, but I always told people I was a botanical enhancement facilitator slash terrain artiste. But
1: you know. No, I like that. You should have gone on to me earlier, Dick. I should have advised you. Because no. I've been at the university for years. I work in botany.
0: Yeah, exactly. Yeah. Good time there. It was the best job in the world. Outside, fantastic. But I'm glad I retired. But yeah.
1: Good on you. Question number eight, a fiery category. Yep. Yep. Who was the Emperor of Rome during the Great Fire of 64 AD?
0: I'm guessing a four-letter word, Nero, perhaps. Nero?
1: Well, the answer is Nero, but the category is a fiery category, not four letters.
0: I know, but I thought I'd join the two.
1: How about that? One, two, three, four, five. Gee whiz.
0: Sticking with fiery, thanks.
1: A fiery category. Question number nine. The villagers of Little Hangleton still called it the Riddle House, even though it had been many years since the Riddle family had lived there. Is the opening line of which novel?
0: Of which novel?
1: We're in a category called a fiery category.
0: The Inferno, I don't know. The Inferno?
1: Not The Inferno, Dick. But thanks anyway. Okay. See ya.
0: Thanks, Phil.
1: Bye-bye. Good job. Excellent job. All righty. Tara in the truck. G'day, Tara.
2: G'day, Phil. How are you?
1: Not bad. Question nine, a fiery category. The villagers of Little Hangleton still called it the Riddle House, even though it had been many years since the Riddle family had lived there, is the opening line of which novel? It's a fiery category.
2: It's got to be one of the Harry Potter ones. Fiery category, you say. Just trying to think what is one of the later one of the last ones. Can't think. So I'll just eliminate one. But Harry Potter and the Half-Blood Prince.
1: Now we're in a fiery category.
2: Yeah, I'm sure it's one of the last books, but that's I can't remember what the last book was.
1: Thanks, Tara. See you, mate.
2: Thanks, Phil.
1: Bye. New York markets have opened, by the way. Dow Jones is up, so there you go. Spirits in this country are down everywhere except for one person in Ballina. Simone from Ballarat. G'day, Simone.
3: Well, how are you, Phil?
1: Pretty good.
3: That's good.
1: Question number nine, a fiery category. The villagers of Little Hangleton still called it the Riddle House, even though it had been many years since the Riddle family had lived there. Is the opening line of which novel?
3: I don't know. I'm going from what the other lady said, but is it Harry Potter and the Goblet of Fire?
1: Correct. Yes, it is.
3: Oh, well, how exciting.
1: A fiery category. Harry Potter and the Goblet of Fire.
4: I'd like to make an announcement. Hogwarts Castle will not only be your home this year, but home to some very special guests as well. Welcome our friends from the north, the proud sons of Durmstrang. Hogwarts has been chosen to host a legendary event, the Triwizard Tournament. And now, the champion selection, Victor Krupp, Fleur Delacour, Cedric Diggory, Harry Potter!
5: How did you do? I didn't put my name in that cup. I don't want eternal glory.
1: Yeah, Soft Dog reckons the person in Ballina might be responsible for the lift on Wall Street.
3: Have you ever heard that people that win like those ridiculous amounts of monies apparently end up, you know, getting rid of it pretty quick? Or
1: I know they end up being miserable and, you know, forlorn. You know, that's why, Simone, like, over here, please, over here. I promise not to be miserable.
3: I couldn't have that much money. I'd probably give away $100 million. And look,
1: can I give you my bank details?
3: Yeah, and then although that wouldn't be good for Centrelink because you know how they've got that new deeming on gifting.
1: Oh yeah, that's true.
3: you'd probably be paying $100,000 a year for the next 10 years.
1: Yeah, $100 million. It's a bit. I agree. It's too much for one.
3: Oh no, but hang on.

0: You wouldn't need Centrelink, would you?
1: You wouldn't need Centrelink anymore. I'm here to tell you, someone, you can buy Centrelink.
0: Yeah.
1: Hey, question number 10. We're in a fiery category, but you can move if you like. Hello, Joe, telecommunications or Kings and Queens?
0: Oh, I think I'll stick with fiery.
1: All right. Question number 10. Quote, I let it fall, my heart, and as it fell, you rose to claim it. Are the opening lyrics of which song?
0: I wish you could sing it.
1: I'll sing it if you like. I guarantee you it will not help.
0: Can you sing it in the way the song is?
1: You know I can't.
0: I will just.
1: I mean, not because I wouldn't want to, someone, but you know.
0: Can you sing it?
1: No. I let it fall, my heart, and as it fell, you rose to claim it.
0: Oh.
1: Sounds nothing like it.
0: No, it sounds good, though. It sounds, I've got visions of like an oldie market and you on stage coming out with an old earthen sort of thing in a basket of onions or something. but apart from that, the only one I can think of is a song called, I don't want to say it because it's got the word S-E-X in it, so it won't be that. Your onions are on fire.
1: No, Simone, but thank you anyway. See ya. Dear, no. Now, Norbert's in Perth. Hello, Norbert. Hi, Norbert. Norbert, I'll put you on hold just in case you are there and can't hear us. Brett's in Ipswich. Hello, Brett.
2: Oh, no. I was hoping you wouldn't pick me for that one.
1: I let it fall, my heart, and as it fell, you rose to claim it. Are the opening lyrics of which song?
2: Heart, that pumps blood.
1: Mm-hmm. Yes.
2: No, I've got a bail out.
1: Sorry, no good. Okie doke. Anybody know the answer here? Joey from Coffs Harbour. Hi, Joey.
3: G'day, Phil. Far out, Dick from Wollongong was on fire.
1: He was, wasn't he? He was good.
3: That was his joke, not mine.
1: I let it fall, my heart, and as it fell, you rose to claim it. Are the opening lyrics of which song were in a category, in a fiery category?
3: Anything, is it like Elvis's Burning Love?
1: Oh, no, not Burning Love. No.
3: That's all I got.
1: That's all right. Thanks, Joey. That was good, but no cigar. Michael from Berrydale. Hello, Michael.
4: Yeah.
1: Pretty good. I let it fall, my heart, and as it fell, you rose to claim it. Are the opening lyrics of which song?
4: The way you sang it before was Giveaway, the Proclaimers.
1: No, it's not the Proclaimers. See, I knew if I started singing things, people would be mightily put off. It's very far from the Proclaimers. Michael from Chester Hill. Hello.
5: Hello, Phil. How are you, mate?
1: Pretty good, yes. Question number 10, we're in. A fiery category.
5: I can think of two songs off the top of my head, and I'm going to probably fall into this trap. So before I do, I'll just join with the other listeners and say, I heard your interview, and I was going, what, Emily? Oh. So I'm deeply, condolences to everyone. I agree. $100 million is probably too much for one person. I didn't even know it was that jackpot that much. So I don't know what's happening with me. Anyway, okay. So quickly,
1: what's the answer?
5: The two songs I can think of is one by U2 called "The Unforgettable Fire," and the other one's by Johnny Cash, and that's "Ring of Fire." I think
1: both wrong. Both wrong. Sorry,
5: Michael. Are they? Yeah. Okay, no worries.
1: Thanks,
5: thank
1: Michael.
5: You.
1: Bye-bye. No, both wrong. 1-300. Who knows the answer to this? I'm trying to look on the text line. We don't. Do we have too many? No, it's not like a natural woman, Ellen in Ballarat. No. Oh, Amy's got the right answer. Yes. Yes, Amy's the only person who's got it right so far. Joan of Allor, Ring of Fire. No, it's not Ring of Fire. Steve from Morty Alex says, morning, Phil, when it comes to $100 million, the lotto win, it's always too much for one person when it's not you. We know money doesn't make you happy, but you know what? We want to give it a good try, hey? 1-300-800-222. Come on, we've got lines free. Who knows this song? Angus in Cooma. Hi, Angus.
6: G'day, how are you?
1: Pretty good. I let it fall, my heart, and as it fell, you rose to claim it, are the opening lyrics of which song?
6: think, well, I'm not sure, but I'm thinking there's an Adele song called Set Fire to the Rain. I'll have a stab and say that.
1: Correct. Yes, it was. It is an Adele song. It is called Set Fire to the Rain.

0: Yeah. All right. Question number 11. We're in a fiery category, Angus. You can stay there if you like.
1: I suppose, yeah, I'll stay there.
0: Which 1981 movie tells the story of the British athletes Eric Liddell and Harold Abrahams?
1: Chariots of Fire.
0: Yes, it is. What a movie, eh? One of my...
1: That was a great movie. It's an epic. It's an epic movie.
0: Yeah, I agree. Yeah, I agree. I agree. I think it's one of the all-time greats. Chariots of Fire. Very good. All right, question number 12. That's it for a fiery category. So we've got three categories left. Hello, Joe, telecommunications, kings and queens. We're up to question number 12.
1: Let's take telecommunications.
0: Telecommunications, okay. Question number 12. Which telecommunications company has a name meaning to choose in Latin?
1: Optus?
0: Correct. Yes. Optus. From the Latin, meaning to choose. Question number 13. We're in telecommunications.
1: Mm-hmm.
0: Staying here?
1: Yeah, we'll stay there. Yeah, yeah, stay there, yeah.
0: Which mobile phone company started as a pulp mill near the town of Tampere, Finland, in 1865?
1: I don't know, but I will say the only thing that I'm familiar with, which is Ericsson, which was an early mobile phone company. Ericsson with a K, which sort of sounds European.
0: No. Nice guess, but not right. Sorry. Okay, no worries. Thanks, Angus. Bye-bye. No, not, but thanks for getting the Adele song, which we were a bit stuck with for a bit. Okie doke, where are we? Let's go with Brett from Thailand, who's live, who's streaming us live via ABC Brisbane. G'day, Brett.
2: Absolutely, I am. Yeah, thanks. G'day, Phil. How are you, mate?
0: Not bad, Brett. Whereabouts are you in Thailand, mate?
2: Supanburi or Nongga Sai.
0: Well, I don't know where that is. Where is that? Up north?
2: up north, about 3 hours north of Bangkok.
0: Oh, okay. Very good.
2: Yeah.
0: All right, question number 13. We're in telecommunications. Which mobile phone company started out as a pulp mill near the town of Tampere, Finland, in 1865?
2: Hmm. Okay. Firstly, I've got an answer. G'day to Betty and Dapto, Justin in Frankston, and Brett in Ipswich. Nokia.
0: Correct. Very good. Yeah. Yeah. Consider all the Cheerios done. Yes, Nokia, N-O-K-I-A, started out as it was originally a pulp mill in Finland in 1865. Went on to become, for a while.
2: When he said Ericsson.
0: Yeah. Yeah. Well, for a while, it was the most successful mobile phone company in the world, wasn't it?
2: It absolutely was. I always had back in the 90s, I had a Nokia phone.
0: Everyone had one, didn't we? Remember the Nokia flip phone, the flip phone, everyone had?
2: Absolutely. Yeah. And remember, it was a race to see who could get the smallest phone. Now it's about a race to get who can get the biggest phone.
0: Yeah, exactly. Yeah, Nokia was there, and it was the iPhone that killed it all, wasn't it?
2: Yeah, And now look at us.
0: Doom scrolling. We are doom scrolling. We are doom scrolling. The whole place is a mess. I

0: got me stumped. I'll say Joe the Giant.
1: Not Joe the Giant. Thanks, Brett. Thanks, mate.
0: Thanks, mate.
1: See ya. Bye-bye. Calling us from Thailand. The Mighty Challenge goes all the way around the world. Polly's in Noosa. Hello, Polly. Hi, Polly.
2: Hello.
1: Hey, question 14 we're up to. Which 1990 family movie stars Joe Pesci as Harry the Wet Bandit?
2: Home Alone.
1: Home Alone is correct, yes. Question 15. Yeah, no, actually, I'll tell you what, Polly, we won't be doing that anymore. And if you think it's clever, it's not, because we know what you're doing. Alistair from Colac. Hello, Alistair.
3: G'day, Phil.
1: Question 15. We're in Hello, Joe, but you don't have to stay there. You can move to telecommunications or Kings and Queens.
3: No, I might stick with that, Joe, on Phil, please.
1: Okay. Hello, Joe. Which actress did Joe DiMaggio marry on the 14th of January, 1954?
3: Actress. No, I'm not 100% sure, but I'll just go with Marilyn Monroe.
1: Correct.
3: Okay, there you go. Good, good on me.
1: There it
3: First
1: was.
3: First question I've ever got right, I reckon.
1: Good on you. No, it was. Joe DiMaggio, the baseballer, the famous baseballer, of course, married Marilyn Monroe. Here she is from the 7 Year Itch.
4: Wakes me. It makes me feel goose pimply all over. I don't know where I am, or who I am, or what I'm doing. Don't stop. Don't stop. Don't ever stop. Why did you stop?
1: There you are. Alistair, we're up to question 16. There are 10 left. What do you want to do? Stay with Hello Joe, or you can move to telecommunications or Kings and Queens?
3: Yeah, stick with the Joe, please.
1: Hello Joe. These are titles, right?
3: Okay.
1: From the Sea, Black Fingernails, Red Wine were hits for which Fremantle band?
3: Yeah, I said a... Yeah, this rings a bell. The Black Fingernails, Red Wine. Can you just repeat the question for me, Phil, please?
1: I think you got it, mate. Sorry, Alistair. I think you got it. Glenn from Penrith. G'day, Glenn.
5: Oh, g'day, Phil. How you going, bud?
1: Pretty good. We're in a category called Hello, Joe.
5: Joe. Yep.
1: From the Sea, Black Fingernails, Red Wine were hits for which Fremantle band?
5: Eskimo Joe?
1: Correct, yes.
5: Oh, wow.
1: Eskimo Joe.

0: Yes. All right, Glenn. Question number...
1: I couldn't remember any names of their songs, but I just... With Joe, you'd just have to say it's my Joe, wouldn't you?
0: Exactly. You're a rugby league fan. Did you watch the game tonight?
1: Well, I was playing in a darts comp, but we had two TVs on in there and watching it. And, was able to watch most of it, yeah.
0: Yeah. Big come from behind win.
1: No, it was a good finish. Like it looked like New Zealand had it won, yeah.
0: The Kangaroos won 24-22 in the first game of the Rugby League World Cup. And, well, on that basis, they'll be in the final.
1: New Zealand will be up there in the semi-finals and that.
0: We could meet them again in the final.
1: They've got to play Fiji and Cook Islands, I think, in that group.
0: Frankly, if we don't win it, we should win.
1: Well,
0: anyway.
1: Well, not really. No, it's a bit...
0: I know.
1: Very competitive now with all the
0: as you've been saying, playing for their
1: roots countries, you know.
0: Glenn, question 17. Yes. We've got one left in Hello Joe, if you like.
1: I don't even know what the other categories
0: telecommunications, are. Telecommunications or Kings and Queens?
1: Oh, no, we'll go to Joe.

0: The term action figure was first coined by Hasbro to market which range of toys?
1: Oh. I was thinking of a G.I. Joe.
0: Correct.
1: Oh, it is. Yeah. Oh.
0: Correct, G.I. Joe.
2: And here is G.I. Joe with Kung Fu Grip. G.I. Joe has hands that grip. Fingers you hold open and let close. Hands that hold on with a Kung Fu Grip. The grip you help Joe use in self-defense. G.I. Joe with Kung Fu Grip. The hands that grip.
1: Pretty sure I had one.
0: Just in case you didn't get the idea, they are the hands that grip.
1: I nearly spat out Joe the Gadget meme. Well, no, it's not him.
0: That's Question 18. So you've got to choose between kings and queens. Gee, that's been popular. Or telecommunications.
1: Oh, what's the second one?
0: Telecommunications.
1: Yeah, and what's the other one?
0: Kings and queens.
1: Oh, there's only two.
0: There's only two categories left.
1: Oh, right, okay.
0: Eight questions left.
1: I'm definitely not going kings and queens because I'm hopeless on that kind of stuff. I'll go telecommunications.
0: Telecommunications. Which Australian state was the first to receive the NBN?
1: Oh, I think it was Queensland.
0: Not Queensland. Sorry, Glenn. Thanks, mate. It's not Queensland. No. Nobody from Ballin has rung me to offer it. I don't suppose Nightlife's getting a share in it, are we? What about poor old Dave? Dave's downtrodden. Poor as a church mouse. He could do with a quid or two. 1-300-800-222. If you're wondering what we're talking about, one person, one entry, one ticket in Ballin in New South Wales has won the $100 million in the big lottery draw tonight. All righty, Di from Marsfield. Hello, Di.
3: Oh, hey. How you going, Phil?
0: Pretty good. Question 18. We're in telecommunications. Which Australian state was the first to receive the NBN?
3: I know the answer to this because I have a friend who lives there who gloated, and it's Tassie.
0: It is. Yes, it's Tasmania. Tasmania was the first to receive the NBN. So there we go. Question number 19. We're in telecommunications, but you could move to kings and queens. Up to you.
3: I'm pretty terrible at kings and queens, so stay at telecommunications, please.
0: All right. Question number 19. What's the international dialing code for New Zealand?
3: 64.
0: Correct. Correct. I suppose technically we should say +64. Oh, plus 64. So. Yeah, but yes. I think 64. That's 64 is correct.
3: Yeah.
0: You got pals in New Zealand, Di?
3: Oh, well, I occasionally have to ring New Zealand for work, so that's
0: okay.
3: I know.
0: Fair enough.
3: Yeah. Yeah.
0: Is there a queue for the only phone that's available, Di? I'm sorry,
3: that's
0: Kiwis.
3: An unkind thing to say.
0: That's a very unkind thing to say.
3: The game was a cracker tonight.
0: Wasn't it? They're beauty. It was a beauty, actually. I thought the Kiwis had it won.
3: I did too.
0: I thought they had it won. I really did.
3: But talk about come from behind. Amazing.
0: It was a pretty fantastic catch and then try, wasn't it? I mean.
3: Yeah. Yep. I saw Kalen Ponga than I've ever seen before.
0: Yeah. Yeah. That New Zealand kick, though, at the end of their set was pretty poor. That's probably what led them. I don't know whether it led to their demise or whatever, but there you go.
3: That makes it exciting. It'll be fun to tune in.
0: Yeah, exactly. And we also, as I say, given the sides of the draw, as I understand it anyway, if we meet, we could meet the Kiwis again, but it would be in the final, which would be kind of fair enough too.
3: That would be good.
0: Yep. Question 20, we're in telecommunications. There's one left there.
3: Yep, please.
0: Which American actor currently appears as an evil intergalactic space emperor in ads for Telstra?
3: It's a Telstra ad, and it's Steve Buscemi.
0: Correct. Yes, yeah. It is. It's Steve Buscemi. Very good.
3: How the mighty fall.
0: Oh, do you think? I suppose, yeah. Well, Steve needs a quid like everyone else, I suppose.
3: I guess so.
0: Yeah, I guess so. I mean, I wonder. Yeah, that's right. You don't see Cate Blanchett doing. I was going to say you don't see Cate Blanchett doing ads, and then I think, yeah, you do. She advertises cosmetics, doesn't she?
3: Yeah, perfumes and yes.
0: So can you blame Steve for? Mind you, he has to wear a pretty dumb costume in that ad, doesn't he?
3: Yeah, it was a bit odd, but he's very recognisable.
0: I know. If you're trying to hide yourself, Steve, we know it's you.
3: Very true. Busted.
0: Oh, dear. 1-300-800-222 lines free if you want them, but you may not need them because Di from Marsfield has lit a small fire. It might grow.
3: It's about to come to a rude end because Kings and Queens.
0: Well, because Di, you're a great fan of the Kings and Queens, as you know. Question 21.
3: Yes.
0: Which world leader did Michael Sheen play in 2006's The Queen?
3: Oh, didn't he play John Major?
0: Not correct. Thanks, Di.
3: Thank you.
0: See ya.
3: I told you I would leave you.
0: See you, Di. Bye-bye. No, not correct. John from North Melbourne. G'day, John.
4: Hey, Philip. How are you?
0: Pretty good. Which world leader did Michael Sheen play in 2006's The Queen?
4: My God. So this is Kings and Queens, is it? It's not that.
0: No good?
4: No, you had to repeat the question or not?
0: Yeah, which world leader did Michael Sheen play in 2006's The Queen?
4: I don't know, Philip.
0: No, okay, no worries, John. Thank you, mate. Graham from Perth. Hello, Graham.
5: G'day, Philip. I can't make the connection, so I'm going to bow out. Thank you.
0: Oh, sorry. Yeah, okay. Thanks, Graham. Jeff in Hornsby says, I still own a Nokia, by the way. It's this phone that I've just sent you a message on. Oh, yeah, well, there's no reason why not. I mean, I'm sure they still work. I still work. Yes, Steve Buscemi. He hasn't fallen. He's just having fun. Thank you for reminding me. Yes, Steve Buscemi. I was watching him in Boardwalk Empire. He was so great. He was fantastic in Boardwalk Empire, wasn't he? He really was. Damien from Elsternwick. G'day, Damien.
6: Hi, Phil. How you going?
0: Not bad. Question 21. Which world leader did Michael Sheen play in 2006's The Queen?
6: Don't really have any idea. I'm guessing maybe President of the USA.
0: Not the President of the USA, no.
6: Thanks, mate.
0: Sorry, mate. Thank you. No, it wasn't John Major. Which world leader did Michael Sheen play in 2006's The Queen? We've got 5 questions left. They're all in Kings and Queens. We'll take some answers on this over the news. 1-300-800-222. Lines are free. Grab one. Speak after the news.
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8: ABC News, hello, I'm Satyam Weinstein. Moscow is accusing Ukraine of wanting to prolong the war after one of Russia's biggest oil refineries was attacked. The Rijan region refinery was hit by Ukrainian drones and missiles hours after Ukraine's President Volodymyr Zelensky announced his country would resume strikes. He says Moscow has failed to respect the energy truce which US President Donald Trump declared on the weekend. Kremlin spokesman Dmitry Peskov is accusing Ukraine and Mr. Zelensky of being unwilling to pursue peace.
9: Strikes against our oil refineries and energy infrastructure have continued throughout this period, so there's nothing new here. The Ukrainian Kyiv regime persists in targeting these facilities, thereby coming into serious conflict with the peace efforts of the United States and American negotiators.
8: Romania's Navy has rescued 5 crew members from a commercial vessel that caught fire off its Black Sea coast, while it says 7 others remain missing. The Defence Ministry says it's investigating whether the chemical tanker, which wasn't carrying any cargo, was hit by a Russian drone in the Black Sea, which is a key route for Ukrainian exports. The BBC's Nick Thorpe has more.
10: The Wine Trader, a tanker travelling under the flag of San Marino from Tunisia to the Romanian port of Sulina, reported several explosions on board at around 7 this morning local time. Earlier this week, two cargo ships were struck by suspected drones off Bulgaria. One sank,

0: with the loss of 11 crew. The presidents of Romania and Bulgaria are due to talk today about invoking Article 4 of the NATO treaty. This allows any member state to request consultations with its allies if it believes its territorial integrity or security are threatened.
1: Health officials in Pakistan say at least 34 students and one teacher have been killed after the roof of a school collapsed in Peshawar City in the north of the country. A spokesperson for the hospital says all the children who've been injured are between 6 and 12 years old. The office of Pakistan's president has described it as a heart-wrenching tragedy. Military police have been questioning a person of interest after a serious breach of privacy on board a Royal Australian Navy ship. Chelsea Malunga has the details.
2: A hidden camera was found in a cabin on HMAS Lewin at the weekend while the survey ship was docked in Cairns in far north Queensland. The ABC understands the device had been placed inside female-only quarters. The Australian Defence Force has released a statement saying a person of interest is now assisting inquiries being made by the Joint Military Police Unit. It says the Navy's focus and priority is providing support to those who've been impacted. The incident has raised concerns among security experts and federal politicians about sexual misconduct and standards within the defence workplace.
1: A 48-year-old patient accused of pouring accelerant on three others in a Sydney hospital on Tuesday night has been remanded in custody following a bedside court hearing. Staff at Prince of Wales Hospital in Randwick extinguished the flames after one of the patients, a 54-year-old man, was set alight with burns to his face and hands. All three patients remain in a stable condition with minor injuries. Animal behaviourists have found that dogs, just like humans, connect sounds with shapes. According to the so-called Booba Kiki effect, humans intuitively associate the made-up word booba with round shapes and kiki with spiky shapes. Researchers in Italy have conducted an experiment with 70 dogs, and when they heard the word booba, majority of canines looked at the round shape, but when they heard kiki, most concentrated on the spiky shape. Australia's edged out New Zealand 24 points to 22 in an all-time classic to open the Rugby League World Cup. ABC Sports' Andrew Moore reports from the Sydney Football Stadium.
3: The Kiwis were kicking themselves after the game. They had it in hand, but then through two long-range intercepts, Jack Bostock on debut scored in the 20th minute, and 11 minutes later, Tom Trbojevic raced 90 metres to score. Even though it was 5-3 to the Kangaroos, the Kiwis led 16-10, then 22-16, before rare error from Jerome Hughes kicked it on the last with New Zealand on the attack, 7 tackles set for Australia, and it was finished off with a Jack Bostock try, his third of the game his first game, and Australia wins 24-22 before a great crowd of 41,255.
1: And the Wallaroos say having more games at home will make a big difference as the team builds towards the 2029 Women's Rugby World Cup in Australia. They'll face Scotland in Sydney on Saturday as part of an historic quadruple doubleheader alongside the Wallabies men's and women's sevens team. ABC News.
4: Western Australia's weather, showers and thunderstorms over the northern and eastern Kimberley and the eastern interior in the afternoon and evening. Chance of a shower or thunderstorm with little or no rainfall over the southern Gascoyne, northeast central Wheatbelt, central Goldfields and southern interior. For Perth, 11 degrees overnight before a mostly sunny Friday with a forecast top of 23. The weekend, Saturday, partly cloudy and 24. Sunday, a shower or two and 22. Then on Monday, mostly sunny, 22 again.
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Yes, well, hello and how are you? Philip Clark with you on ABC Radio. This is Nightlife. It's the last hour of the program, 1:06. It's 6:06 in Queensland, in Western Australia, 10:06. In South Australia, it's 1:24. In the Territory, 12:00. That's the Northern Territory. Right through the Pacific, around the world too. This is the Mighty Challenge. By the way, from midnight to

0: to 5 a.m. in Townsville, this is Queensland time, from now till 5 a.m., you may have problems with your 6:30 a.m. transmitter. 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Just search for that ABC Listen in the App Store and download that on your phone and listen to us that way. You can also grab our podcasts there as well. Lots of good stuff. We'll put up that conversation with Daniel Claude in the first hour of the program about the French explorers too. There's lots of other things there to check out. All right, 1-300-800-222 is the number. In this hour coming up, Dave Pryor's along shortly in this hour with his tribute to John Cougar Mellencamp. Looking forward to that. Issues of the day as well. Did you hear our segment earlier with Kate Grenville about people getting strapped at school? I wonder what your school experience was and how grim it was. You might like to talk to me about that, 1-300-800-222. Or you might have some things you want to raise yourself as well. We've also got to deal with a small matter here in this last hour.
1: The Mighty Challenge.
0: Yes, welcome back. We've only got 1, 2, 3, 4, 5 left. Clive and Beric says, Phil, I won $29 in Powerball last night. Everyone's a winner, babe. Yeah, I know. One single ticket in Ballina has won $100 million tonight, and it wasn't me. As I said before, because I'm reporting here for my work shift, I would not – well, I'd love to do it anyway. But you know what? If I won the $100 bill, would I do it? Would I come back on air? I don't know. Would I? I don't know. That might be a topic for conversation as well. That might be a topic for conversation. What would you do if you did? If you had one? All righty. We've got 1, 2, 3, 4, 5 questions left. Who is going to kick us off? Claudette from Norseman in WA. G'day, Claudette.
2: G'day. This is going to be a brief conversation considering the topic.
0: Oh, no. Which world leader did Michael Sheen play in 2006 as the Queen? It wasn't John Major.
2: Winston Churchill?
0: Not Winston Churchill. You're right. You were right, Claudette.
2: Pretty good projector.
0: See ya.
2: Have a great night.
0: You too. Bye. Amanda is in Perth. Hi, Amanda.
3: Hi, Philip. How are you?
0: Very well. Question 21. Which world leader did Michael Sheen play in 2006 as the Queen?
3: Was it Tony Blair?
0: It was Tony Blair, yes.
3: Oh,
0: it was Tony Blair. Question 22. In the Bible, which proverbially rich queen presents King Solomon with a caravan of valuable jewels and gold and spices?
3: Presents Solomon, did you say?
0: Presents King Solomon.
3: Okay.
0: Oh, no, you've got someone in the background there. Let's not do silly things like this. It's stupid. Come on. Elizabeth from Brisbane. Hello, Elizabeth.
4: Oh, that's me. not Cleopatra. No. Way off. Sorry.
0: No good. Thanks, Elizabeth. Bye-bye. Susan in Sippy Downs. Hello, Susan.
5: Hello, Phil.
0: Question 22. In the Bible, which proverbially rich queen presents King Solomon with a caravan of valuable jewels and gold and spices?
5: I've got no idea, so I'll just have a guess. I rang up for Tony Blair because I watched the movie The Queen the other night.
0: Oh, yeah.
5: So I knew the answer.
0: Yeah, it's a pretty good movie, actually, yeah.
5: Yeah, it was. I'm guessing, and I know it's wrong, Bathsheba.
0: What's your answer?
5: Bathsheba.
0: No. Susan, no. I don't think we can give that to you. Brian from Rockhampton. G'day, Brian.
6: How you going?
0: Pretty good. Question 22. In the Bible, which proverbially rich queen presents King Solomon with a caravan of valuable jewels and gold and spices?
6: But I was just thinking,

0: should have gave it to her because I don't know.
1: Fair enough.
0: Cal.
1: See you later. Thanks, Brian. Thank you. Fair enough. Matt's in Perth. G'day, Matt.
2: G'day, Philip.
1: In the Bible, which proverbially rich queen presents King Solomon with a caravan of valuable jewels and gold and spices?
2: The Queen of Sheba.
1: The Queen of Sheba is correct. The Queen of Sheba. All right, there's only three to go here, Matt. You can come home. Come on, wet sail, Matt. Question 23. For which film did... So remember we're in a category called Kings and Queens. For which film did Humphrey Bogart win his only Oscar?
2: The African Queen.
1: Correct, The African Queen. Yes. Wonderful movie, wasn't it?
2: It was an amazing film, yeah.
1: Remember when Catherine Hepburn tips all his grog out of the boat into the river? She said it's, and he says, it's only temptation. And she says, temptation, Mr. Onut, is what we are put on this earth to rise above. And the expression on his face is, he just wants to suck at that whiskey bottle.
2: That film. Yeah.
1: Terrific movie. Question 24, Kings and Queens. Two left. Which English football team is nicknamed the Hoops?
2: Queens Park Rangers.
1: Correct. Queens Park Rangers. QPR. Wow. Mm. Okay. Well, you've got yourself here. Question 25. No, I was just laughing at Stu from Lonnie, who says, I won $97 in the Powerball. However, I was talking to my uncle earlier, and we agreed that if either of us won, we'd chuck the other one $1 million. Hopefully he understands it was Division One only. Stu, I reckon you should have had a lawyer look over that agreement before you signed. Question 25, and to win, we're in Kings and Queens. Matt from Perth is on the brink of glory. The 2022 film, The Lost King, is a dramatisation of the search for which English king's bones?
2: King Richard III.
1: Richard III is correct. Well done, Matt. Nicely answered. That was a very strong last quarter. Bing, bing, bing. Well done.
2: Oh, brilliant. Thank you.
1: Good stuff. Excellent, Matt. I'll put you on hold. Dave will get some details from you, and away we go. Sally from Adelaide says, Phil, I think any decent person who comes into great wealth would not let their colleagues and client base down. If they don't want to work anymore, the honourable thing to do is to give adequate notice and leave with grace. Fair enough, Sally. I would have come on. I would have done the show, but maybe I would have had a bottle of champagne with me. Maybe. You might like to tell me whether you think great wealth brings anything other than miseries. That's what somebody has suggested. Or somebody else has said, I think money doesn't buy happiness. It certainly makes misery easier to put up with, which is fair enough too. 1-300-800-222 is the number. Alan in Cumnock says, Phil, my quiz and answers are abrupt because I only have a small, dumb phone without predictive text. Thus, every letter must be entered individually, which can require up to 3 keystrokes. Gee whiz, Alan. I understand what your situation is. Thank you, Diana from Woodnilling, and same to you. Alrighty, we've got Dave coming up with Dave's disc. Issues of the day. We've got a bit of time to have a chat. What was your experience in getting caned at school, and did you think it made you a better person? Is one thing we could talk about. 1-300-800-222. Does winning the lottery for $100 million improve your life, do you think? Does it always? I don't know, even smaller amounts of money. As we know, money does buy happiness. Up to a point, doesn't it? Beyond a point, I don't know. I've never been there, but mind you, it would be nice to find out. I wonder what you think about the whole topic anyway. 1-300-800-222. We'll get there straight after Daddy calls.

0: Yes, come back again. Daddy Cool. All right, some breaking news, by the way. Donald Trump has just announced that the execution of that Fort Hood shooter will not be live streamed, which I think is to everyone's great relief. He said he will die as scheduled by firing squad, but the event will not be streamed. That said, he says the execution may, if they choose, be witnessed by family of the deceased. This is the Fort Hood shooter's execution, which Pete Hegseth said was going to be live streamed, causing consternation, I think, everywhere around the world, including here in Australia, when the government said they had no real means to stop it. Anyway, that's not going to happen, which I must say I thought would be the case, only because it seemed so outrageous. But anyway, in this world, as you know, anything can happen. Sally from Inglewood, from Ingleburn, let's get let's get started on what we like to call...
1: Issue of the Day.
0: Yes, Sal, sorry, you were laughing. What about? Sorry, what were we laughing about, Sal?
2: I said I feel like I do live in the woods.
0: Yeah, I know. Well,
2: mate, look, you know those $1 billion that sometimes it gets up to in America, the Powerball over there.
0: Does it get to a billion? Yeah. Does it?

0: It either went up to $1 billion or $1.5 billion, and some person won it, and I'm like, my God, you're in clover for the rest of your life. It was in the news too.
1: Yeah.
0: That's how I know about it.
1: Well, a billion's ridiculous, you know. Like, what are you going to do with that?
0: Look, mate, I'll tell you one thing. Anyone who says money doesn't buy your happiness is the person who doesn't have it. I mean, honest to God, look at how the rich live. Do they worry about their next rent payment, mortgage payment?
1: Sadly,
0: how they're
1: going
0: to put food on the table? Do they worry about their energy bills or any other kind of bills? Hell no. They spend money like there's no tomorrow. Anyone who says it doesn't buy your happiness doesn't have it and will never know.
1: Well, I don't know whether it buys you happiness, Sally, but it buys you a lot of other things, I suppose.
0: Well, I'll tell you something. If you don't have to worry about all these things anymore, that to me is happiness.
1: Some little bird tells me, Sally, if you didn't have to worry about all those other things, you'd find something else to worry about. Because
0: I'll tell you one thing, mate. Money will take care of it all. And look, if I won $100 million, I'm sorry, Phil, but $100 million in this day and age is not that much money. I wouldn't give you anything. But
1: come on, Sal.
0: Hold on.
1: But
0: if I won $1 billion, right, I would give you $100 million.
1: Okay. Sally, if I'd won the $100 million, because you've been a tremendous caller on the program, yeah, I'd be prepared to sling you something.
0: Nah, mate, you keep it. You'd be happy with it. That's what I reckon. But if I won $1 billion, I swear to God, I'd give you $100 million.
1: Good on you, Sal. I'll accept. Can you just get the documents drawn up and I'll sign them?
0: Mate, you know me. I always drop documents. Have a lovely weekend.
1: See you, Sally. Bye-bye. Frank from Frankston. Hello, Frank.
2: Good evening, Phil. We're in the Pterygium Club. How's your eye going?
1: Oh, yeah, that's true. Now, you know what? It's spectacularly good, actually.
2: I'm glowing in the dark here.
1: No, the bloke who's done a fantastic job. It's completely gone, vision's perfect, and the eyeball looks as though it was never there. So he's done a great job.
2: Well, they do wonderful things with eyes these days, do they not?
1: Very skilled people, you know, very skilled people.
2: You just mentioned Inglewood. That's where my father was born in 1907. Isn't it weird people say things out of the blue?
1: Yeah, that's right.
2: He was born up a eucalyptus factory in Inglewood. Mm. He was born outside of it, in as I said, before the First World War. Yeah. So I was just sort of ringing about the cuts because the nuns at Myrtleford used to give me the cuts.
1: Oh, yeah.
2: For doing the...
1: Did the nuns give... Did they have a cane or a strap?
2: No, they had a strap. The one in grade four had one that was about 18 inches long and it was stitched together. It was about 6 layers of leather with beautiful stitching around it. I can remember as it was coming down, I sort of was counting the stitches.
1: Oh, dear. I just wonder, you know, because, I mean, I was strapped a lot at the school I went to, which was the brothers. But but bingo, I tell you what, I often used to sit there and think, what cruel bastard, you know, sat there and sewed that thing. You know, when the brothers, you know, rang up and said, all the straps are, you know, worn out, which usually took about a term, the way they used to dish it out. I think, what cruel bastard, though, look, down in the leather works, so the leather maker, the saddle maker. What cruel people they were to sit there and cut out green hide leather and sew it together, thinking, you know, I know what this is going to be used for, to belt little kids.
2: Well, there's probably some factory like right out in the middle of nowhere that was building.
1: I don't reckon.
2: Selling them to the education department.
1: I don't reckon. I reckon, I don't know, maybe they'd let out some. But, I mean, they'd have to be basically hand done, I would think, because, I mean, there's no other use for them other than belting kids.
2: Yeah, well, I'm inviting you to our concert, which is tomorrow night, or actually tonight now because it's Friday.
1: Hmm.
2: But you're probably can't come to Frankston to actually hear us sing in the church, so there you go.
1: Oh, good.
2: We'll have to do some enchanted evening without you.
1: Good on you, Frank. Bye-bye, thanks. All righty. Yes, Dane says, that's my favourite philosopher, Kanye West, said, having money is not everything, but not having it.

0: Yes. Yes, well, I'll give him that too. Boom, boom. Debbie, no, I'm not taking Monday night off. No, Debbie. But I will be there, yes, to launch my mate Richard Glover's new book on child raising. Yes, no, I'll do that. I read it on Audible, loved it. Thank you, Debbie. Good on you. It's called How to Ruin a Child, Richard Glover's book. Okie doke, where are we? Andrew from Goolwa. G'day, Andrew.
1: G'day, Phil.
0: Hello.
1: Yeah, just about the cone at school.
0: Yeah. Did you get, you got whacked, Andrew?
1: Yeah, we did. Yeah, I went to boarding school in Adelaide, and yeah, we got lined up a bit back in the '80s, mid '80s.
0: Which one? Which boarding school did you go to?
1: Hackney High, mate.
0: Okay.
1: St Peter's College.
0: Okay.
1: Yep. Okay. And it was good because if we got dobbed into the school for the things we did, we'd probably get suspended and that kind of thing. So you'd keep it in house and. Basically, you took the punishment, and then it was leave and slate again. So we
0: understood.
1: But I think it was a very good thing. I think, it was good discipline, and yeah, I don't have any real problem about it. It didn't harm me too much.
0: No.
1: And I think
0: you can still walk pretty well, can you, Andrew?
1: Yeah. The old summer PJs were a bit hard. Yeah, the old pillow fight or something like that, and you get dragged up, and you weren't prepared. With some nice welts across the back of the
0: knee. Oh, come on, mate. You've got to wear your long school trousers. You've got to have an exercise booked down each check.
1: But when you got busted, it was okay. Keys to the office. You didn't have a lot of time to do much.
0: Thanks, mate. Good on you. Yeah. Nice memories. 1-300-800-222 is the number. Kerry from Kangaroo Point. G'day, Kerry.
2: Yeah, hi, Phil. I'm a racing historian. I've often rang you on different issues, but it'll be 80 years ago since the Great Horse Burnborough started in the 1946.
0: Oh, yeah.
2: Caulfield Cup. He was going for 16 races in a row. And what do you think? They burdened him with 10 stone 10, 108,000 people turned up at Caulfield to see him race. That's how big a legend he was in 1946.
0: And hang on, 108,000 people in 1946?
2: Yes, that was unbelievable. But
0: was the population of Melbourne? What was the population of Melbourne in 1946? It wouldn't mean that many. I mean, I didn't mean it'd be more than 108,000. I know, but I mean, it wasn't the size it is to anything like the size it is today.
2: I think they were in everywhere, but that was unbelievable. I mean, I have given talks on him, but Now, 10 stone 10. Now, since then, the closest in Tobin Broads carried 9-10 in 1967. Now, that is a tremendous weight. No horses have ever been asked to carry anything like that before. 28 starters around Caulfield.
0: Who's going to win on Saturday, Kerry? Given that none of us have won Powerball, we have to win on the Caulfield Cup. You better give us a cert here. Come on, Kerry.
2: I haven't got one.
0: Oh, come on. You can't bang on about horses on my program here, Kerry, and not give us something.
2: Well, I did do well last year with half yours because I got the trifecta and 100-1 shot run second.
0: Yeah, there was no point in telling me what fish you caught last week. I want to know.
2: Oh, you're a cruel man, Phil. You're a cruel man.
0: Come on. Come on.
2: I'd say the Western Australian horse. It's the Cosmic Crusader. He's the best horse in the race.
0: What's it called? Cosmic Crusader.
2: It's probably ridden by Billy Pike, the Western Australian jockey.
0: Cosmic with a C, Crusader.
2: Yes.
0: B Pike on back, according to Kerry from Kangaroo Point, is a cert to win the Caulfield Cup.
2: No, it's not. No, I'm not having a bet. I'm a coward, Phil, this year.
0: Oh, I see.
2: But remember Burnborough, 80 years ago, 1946, 100.
0: Yeah, but I can't get on Burnborough, Kerry.
2: Well, hey, a woman, just quickly, a lady called the Woman in Black had £6,000 on him.
0: 6,000 quid in 1946?
2: She was back in every start, £6,000. Now, that's $400,000 now.
0: She's the kind of, she's the... you know, the rich widow of a day, by the sound of it.
2: She was not. She went to cried all the way

0: back to Flinders Street Station. He thought he was a certainty.
1: It's quite stark.
0: Joan attacks the woman in black.
1: Stark raving mad.
0: I know, but she thought he couldn't.
1: Anyway, Kerry, I can't talk to you anymore because I've got to make arrangements to get my bank to transfer money to me for Cosmic Crusader.
0: Yeah, $5. All right, Phil.
1: Well, then, mate, see you. B. Pike on the back, Cosmic Crusader. I've got no idea whether Kerry knows anything what he's talking about. But you never know. You never know. He might. 1-300-800-222. Paul from Plainland says it's the Morris brothers in Queensland. Oh, yeah, they were brutal. They used whatever was in their hands or close by. They had a boxing ring so they could enjoy watching boys fight. That's how they fixed disputes in the good old days. Yeah, that's right. I heard that. That didn't happen in our school, but I had heard of it happening in some other schools too. Yes, all right. Funny how people need a billion to be happy. If I had $500, my husband and I could have 2 nights away from home, our first holiday in 40 years. Yeah, I know. I know. I don't agree that money buys happiness. I just think you need enough, says Sue. Well, that's true. That is true. Robin from Wagga Wagga says, yes, Donald Trump's just said live streaming of the execution will not happen. Yes, he has. I just read that. He's put out in those tweets that he issues on Truth Social an announcement that the execution of the Fort Hood shooter will not be live streamed. He said members of the family of the deceased can apply to watch it if they want, but it will not be live streamed, which I think is tremendous news and something I think everyone wanted. Apparently the bloke in the UK, in the US who won $1.04 billion in the Powerball there only walked away with $450 million, apparently, after taxes. Whereas in Australia, that's right, the winnings are tax-free. So if you won, one ticket holder won $100 million, the receipt of it in your hands is tax free, so you win the lot. Not bad, eh? But it's not us. Sadly not.
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1: We're happier for it, aren't we? That's what we're saying. That's what we're telling ourselves. Hey, it's time for.
3: It's time for Dave's Discs.
1: Dave. I know. I watched you though.
4: I'm not happy. 100 million.
1: 100 mil. Oh, Dave, dear. What will we do with it?
5: And $5 each way on Cosmic. Was it Crusader?
1: Cosmic.
4: I'm out for it.
1: I got Kerry in the. I've got Kerry in his sights for this one. Yeah. Kerry from Kangaroo Point.
4: Look out,
1: reckons Kangaroo. It's all very well to carry on about Burnborough.
4: That's right.
1: 1946.
5: Don't bother calling up on Monday if it doesn't win.
1: Yeah, right. Exactly.
5: Right. Although you could say what my nan used to say all the time, whenever she was never betting on the actual winner of the race, she'd say, I was looking at that one. Every time.
1: Love it.
5: Anyway,
1: what have we got tonight?
5: Something special again tonight, Phil. Tonight, an artist that defined working class and heartland rock through iconic anthems that blasted out of the airwaves during the 80s and 90s. In 1982, he dominated the charts with singles Climbing Up Billboard, making waves globally. An artist that had the music industry at his feet. He, however, had only one issue. He didn't like his name. Starting out, the record label forced him to take the stage name of John Cougar. It was a manufactured identity that he couldn't identify with and despised. But he would change the music industry forever because of his loathing of that name. He would take on the system and eventually triumph to win back his real name and reclaim his identity. John Mellencamp, after earning a degree in broadcast production technology, moved to New York City to chase a music career. When the young musician from Seymour, Indiana, with stars in his eyes, presented himself to main man management, they'd soon seek a more rock and roll sounding surname rather than Mellencamp. It was David Bowie's former manager, Tony DeFries, that could see a huge future for this 24-year-old young singer.

He said he was looking for something that would be uniquely American. Something that was hot and wild and would garner attention immediately. For names, they went through Johnny Indiana, Johnny Mustang, Johnny Puma, eventually settling on Johnny Cougar. John Mellencamp hated it. He was struck with a choice, though. Walk away forever or pursue a career in music with a recording contract that had an ink-stained signature of a name he detested, Johnny Cougar. At stake was a reported $1 million recording deal. His choice that day, sign under Johnny Cougar, haunted him for years to come. On top of this move, his debut album was a commercial disaster, with Chestnut Street Incident tanking, taking just 12,000 copies in sales. Critics called him a Bruce Springsteen substitute and a manufactured pop star. MCA Records decided to ditch him and cancelled his second album release. But John Mellencamp is a stubborn bloke and he refused to quit his dreams. Rod Stewart's manager, Billy Gaff, created a record label, a small one, and called it Reva Records. They decided to offer a new contract, but they had a few new demands. As Johnny Cougar, he would have to move to London to record and to promote his music. He had one victory, however. Johnny was shortened and the artist became John Cougar. He used that name as the title for his 1979 release, which would secure his very first smash hit on the pop charts, with I Need a Lover launching him into the top 40. I need-

Anita Lover topped the charts right here in Australia. It was a minor chart entry in the UK and the United States, but it was a hit nonetheless. John Cougar's success on the charts would be kind of a double-edged sword. His success meant he was now firmly established with the Cougar branding. Record execs would build a marketing campaign around that name, and a second hit single would cement the golden handcuff.

As John Cougar, now well established on the charts with a second smash hit, Miami, he knew that one day he'd have to fight hard to get what he wanted, and what he wanted most was to perform under his own original name, John Mellencamp. But fight he would, something he had to do since birth. You see, John Mellencamp was born with a form of spina bifida, a potentially crippling complication that required constant surgery and lengthy hospitalization growing up. He was coddled by his mother, and his father encouraged the young boy to fight hard and overcome. The child would rebel, maybe a little bit more than probably his parents anticipated. At 14, he began his first band. He married young and had his first daughter, Michelle, shortly after graduating high school. He also had written a couple of songs before he decided to make a move to New York City to seek out his dreams. By the early 80s, John Mellencamp was penning the tracks that would break open his career forever with a massive commercial success in the album American Fool. He would claim a Grammy Award for his track Lifted from the release called Hurt So Good, which would make it as far as, frustratingly, number 2 on the Billboard charts. His biggest hit was yet to come.

John Cougar would claim the number one position on the album charts in 1982 with American Fool, and would top the singles charts with this huge smash number one single for four solid weeks, Jack and Diane, which happened to drop out of the milk crate under the bar this week, and I think we'll feature it shortly here on Nightlife. The album American Fool dominated the global music charts, and the airwaves were awash with John Mellencamp's music. 5.8 million copies of the album were sold, generating over $13 million in revenue. MCA had dropped him, and now John Mellencamp was Riva Records' most valuable asset. The reverberations for losing such an artist, now worth millions of dollars, was the talk of the recording industry at the time. Whilst American Fool was still in the music charts, the record company executives decided they'd release more material with the album Aha, coming out in 1983. By now, Mellencamp was making $56,000 a night in ticket sales, and John Cougar was a brand name that was well established with this success. But Mellencamp was his name by birth, and the name that John wanted when he looked up at the marquees flying over the concert venues and on his next album release. His moves to reclaim his name began, very simply, with a demand that Mellencamp be added to every venue that he played. He'd also been scanning his recording contracts, which had omitted one major item within each of the contracts. There was nowhere in any of these signed deals where it was stated that he had to perform under any particular name. It hadn't even specified he'd had to use the name Johnny Cougar. The small Riva Records label was hesitant, because by now the name recognition of John Cougar was worth millions. But bigger recording labels were circling. Columbia Records was showing their interest. Warner Music was hoping to set up a meeting to discuss the future moves of this John Cougar Mellencamp. Well, John laid out his terms. This time, he wanted his next new release to be credited to John Cougar Mellencamp. He went even further. Instead of recording this next work in the label's preferred studios, John Mellencamp instead used the earnings that he'd made through his recent success and built his own recording studio in a house in rural Bloomington, back home in Indiana. This next album release would contain a hit single that would reach the top 10 of the music charts back in 1983. Combined with changes to his stage name, within his own home recording studio, John Mellencamp was making a few musical changes as well, which was soon evident with his next hit song,

The album American Fool would sell some 3.6 million copies in the United States alone and would see the record label's authority over Mellencamp's artistic decisions start to crumble. He used the success to renegotiate his deals with the record execs, gaining an unprecedented level in control over approval of every image released, every piece of merchandise, every photo, and every concert flyer. John Cougar Mellencamp was emerging as one of the greatest American songwriters from this time forward.

John Cougar Mellencamp would soon have a series of hit songs off the album Scarecrow, many of them becoming anthems endemic to people who connect with family, community, and the pride of growing

Small Town by John Mellencamp showcased the struggles of the American working class and the disappearing small family farm. The album Scarecrow would sell over 5.8 million copies, and this time critics were no longer dismissing him as a Bruce Springsteen clone. John Mellencamp would utilize this growing musical success by organizing to lend a hand to those in farming communities that were finding things just a little too tough. In 1985, he joined together with Willie Nelson and Neil Young to co-create Farm Aid. The story goes that Willie Nelson was playing golf in Bloomington, Indiana, when he heard the album Scarecrow. He called up John Mellencamp to ask for help putting together a farm benefit concert. John Mellencamp immediately agreed and suggested they bring in Neil Young. The three imagined initially that a single massive concert would wake up the government, change public policy, and fix the crisis for family farms. When laws didn't change and corporate agribusiness continued squeezing out the small family farmers, John Mellencamp grew quite frustrated. He famously testified before a congressional subcommittee in June 1987 to advocate for the struggling American family farms. Despite these red tape frustrations, he stayed deeply committed to the cause. John Mellencamp has continued organizing, performing at, and steering Farm Aid for nearly 40 years alongside Willie Nelson and Neil Young. The organization has raised tens of millions of dollars to support family farmers, protest unfair agricultural policies, and they still advocate for sustainable local food systems. John Mellencamp's musical stylings would come to blend traditional American folk instrumentations for his next release, Lonesome Jubilee, which saw the release of Cherry Bomb and Paper in Fire.

Paper and Fire. John Cougar Mellencamp's hit songs would become a little fewer, but his prolific songwriting continues to this day. Rolling Stone magazine wrote about John Mellencamp. He turned the tables on the music industry. Every time they tried to control him, he used their own system against them. By the mid-1980s, John Mellencamp had achieved something unprecedented. He had complete artistic control over his career, whilst still releasing music through a major recording label. Other artists at this time took note, and they'd soon also step up their push to gain control over what these big music companies were controlling. Artistically, John Mellencamp has been described as the creator of thoughtful lyrics combined with a mixture of a masterful blend of rock energy and folk authenticity. He built his own recording setup, chose his own producers and musicians, and fought against formulaic pop hit manufacturing to record raw, working-class heartland anthems. John Mellencamp was inducted into the Rock and

Well, Hall of Fame in 2008 and the Songwriters Hall of Fame in 2018, continuing to write, paint and tour as an elder statesman of heartland rock. An artist that tapped into the stories of small town America with songs like Tonight's Disc on Nightlife, which tells the story of two small town American teenagers navigating young love, fading innocence and the harsh realities of growing up in the heartland. The song was originally a race drama and a critique of white America, but that was edited by the record company, who still, at this stage, had control over what Mellencamp was offering. That is, until this song. So, rather than a story of a black boy and a white girl, the lyrics were changed to reflect instead a couple of white kids discovering puberty living in the Midwest. British guitarist and producer Mick Ronson of David Bowie's Spiders from Mars came into the studio, stripped down the track, added hand claps and built the iconic acoustic guitar hook that gives the track its distinctive sound. This is a story that's played out in small towns everywhere, no doubt in Australia too, and it's probably why we can all relate to the sentiment in this song. It captures the bittersweet realisation that our youthful passions gently fade away into the everyday routines of adulthood. Life goes on, long after the thrill of living is gone. Our disc tonight shot to number one on the Billboard Hot 100 in October 1982, staying at the top for four consecutive weeks, defining John Mellencamp's breakthrough into career autonomy. Here's a little ditty about Jack and Diane.

0: Yeah, good on you, Dave. John Cougar Mellencamp. Thank you. Joey in Coffs Harbour went to see him in 1998 at the Sydney Entertainment Centre. It was $36, which, as he says at the time, was really expensive. I know. Pink Houses, he thought, is his favourite song. Great. Thank you, Luke from Brizzy. Amazing Dave says tonight, sing from the heartbeats, $100 million any day. I'm with you on that, Luke. Life is short and it can't be lengthened by cash. All righty. Ashwin's going to look after you after this because I have got to go. Ashwin, g'day.
1: Hello, Phil. We'll do a couple of things tonight. We'll cross over to the World Skate Games. I don't know if anyone knew they were on, but they are wonderful games happening in Paraguay. Did you know?
0: Wasn't aware.
1: 80 Aussies are over there now, so we'll check in with that. And we'll check in with a few young scientists who are doing really creative scientific work from climate to energy, all sorts of interesting things. And we'll see if Australia is good at holding on to its scientists.
0: Fantastic. Good on you. Ash will look after you after this, and you and I will talk next week. Just some breaking news. I didn't win the $100 million. Once more, I'll ruminate over the weekend and come back with a plan. Good luck in the Caulfield Cup. I gave you a tip. Here's the news.
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3: ABC News with Satyam Weinstein. The owner of a school in Peshawar, northwestern Pakistan, has been arrested after its roof collapsed, killing at least 34 people, mainly children. Here's the BBC's Caroline Davies.
4: In the minutes after the collapse, there was a desperate scramble to try to free children caught under the rubble. Some rescuers carried debris in trays over their heads. Others pushed the rubble away with their bare hands and shovels. One witness says that he pulled out more than six children. At the time, he says that they were talking, but he later found out that they had died. According to police, the three-story structure had substandard roof slabs. The roof appears to have collapsed onto the floor below, causing it in turn to cave in.
3: This year's Nobel Peace Prize recipient, Navi Pillay, has labelled US President Donald Trump's behaviour as pathetic after she was given the award. Following the announcement earlier this week, Mr. Trump took to social media claiming he'd settled eight wars and that no one had ever heard of the humanitarian lawyer and former International Criminal Court judge. The US also imposed sanctions on the ICC almost immediately afterwards. Ms. Pillay says she's proud of her work and isn't bothered by Mr. Trump's views.
5: It is such pathetic behaviour to be asking for an award. I'm very pleased the Nobel Selection Committee indicated the grounds why. I have 60 years of working in the human rights and justice fields, so it's hardly a record to balance with a politician who's asking for the award.
3: Head of a parliamentary inquiry into the redress scheme for child sexual abuse survivors says they hope the progress will be made at a meeting with the Social Services Minister. The inquiry recommends redress applications should be extended from next June to December and for processing to continue until all have been addressed. The government says it's waiting on a separate review to be completed before moving forward. However, Labor MP and victim survivor Jodie Belair says she's confident the right outcome will be achieved.
6: Michael Manthrop is delivering the second statutory review in November. So that will work, I believe, in lockstep with the report that we've done and reinforce the recommendations.
3: If you or someone you know is in an abusive situation, contact Full Stop Australia on 1800 Full Stop. That's 1800 385 578. The National Union of Students wants the federal government to increase the youth allowance payment, while Anglicare Australia is calling for it to be abolished. Anglicare's latest report says the student income support system is failing and students are falling behind and instead want young people to be paid the same as other adults. Union President Felix Hughes says rather than scrapping the payment, he wants to see it improved.
7: Students right now don't have enough money to live on and they shouldn't be denied support because of what their parents earn. What we're calling for, however, is for youth allowance to be increased above the poverty line and for the age of independence to be abolished.
3: There's concerns trust in the Australian Defence Force may be impacted after a recording device was found in a female-only cabin of a Navy ship. A military and civilian investigation's underway following the discovery on the HMAS Lewin while it was docked at Cairns. Expert associate at the ANU National Security College, Jennifer Parker, says all Australians should be able to have complete trust in the military.
8: If something has happened that is as reported, those people need to be held accountable. The majority of that ship's company worked very hard, and I think that they would be absolutely aghast. And I think that we should acknowledge how difficult it must be for those serving on board. One of the key things about serving on board a warship in our nation is that trust is critical. And if the allegations are true, that means that trust has been eroded and impacted.
3: YouTube Music will start adding labels to songs created primarily using generative AI. It's the latest streaming service to use transparency tags after Spotify began earlier this year and Apple Music announced a similar move. The Kangaroos say they have plenty of room for improvement after a 24-22 win over the Kiwis to open the Rugby League World Cup at Sydney Football Stadium. New Zealand was the better side for much of the game, but starring roles from Reece Walsh and Jack Bostock helped Australia secure the win. Kangaroos captain Isaiah Yeo has told ABC Sport his side knows it can do better.
9: Thought we just made it harder on ourselves than what they did, particularly in that first half. Whether it was errors, discipline, sort of just allowed them to sort of roll. We had to absorb. I thought we did that pretty well, to be fair, come up with two intercept tries. But then the second half, we probably steadied the chip. I thought Tommy Dearden was outstanding for us. And then Jackie Bostock came up with some huge plays at the end.
3: And a record 11.5 million Australian adults now hold investments outside their superannuation and main home. The ASX says shares are the most widely held assets, followed by residential property, exchange-traded funds, term deposits and cryptocurrency. You're up to date with ABC News.
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1: Good morning. If you've just joined the program, this is Overnights as well. So our friend Stuart, our producer Stuart, was in Melbourne last week and he's picked up the flu over there. So Harrison has just popped in with some music for me. So he'll be with you on the producer, in the producer's chair today. But the format is still the same. It is the quiz, which is just about to begin. So if you'd like to go in the draw to win the fridge magnet and just learn some fun things about the world, give me a call on that number, 1300 800 222. This is the plan for the rest of the program as well. Afterwards, we'll cross over to New York to see what is exciting in the Big Apple. And then there's a sport that is very well, not very well discussed. An event that's on. It's the World Skate Games. It's happening now. Not very well discussed, but there's 80 Australians that are over there competing. So we thought we could dive into who are the stars of that event. There's one who's 45 years old. He's been skating for 30 years and still competing at a high level. He's over there. So we'll find out the stories of the athletes and the subculture of skating as well. Coming up in the second hour, towards the end, the third hour of the program, we're talking to three young scientists about whether Australia is a good country to graduate in science for. And you'll also hear about their niche areas of science. So if you'd like to wake up tomorrow morning with some deeper understanding of science, stick around for that conversation. One, for instance, is studying blood tests, how to test for iron in a much more effective way. Because, you know, some of us, we just walk around feeling a bit tired. We misdiagnose iron deficiency. Well, it will get much easier because of the kind of research that that scientist is doing. Another one is looking at how to store hydrogen safely instead of in high-pressure containers, cylinder containers. So all sorts of seemingly niche but very important work happening in science. So we'll look at whether this is a good country to graduate in science in. And thank you to Latif and Anthony for your welcomes, very, very positive messages in the text line. Now, I know some of you do shout-outs to each other. Justin and April often shouting out each other. Vando and Johnny Chicken Tooth. Just a shout-out from me to the Duchess of Dubbo, Emily. I think she arrived on the scene a bit before her time, but she hit 103 years of age before passing away in the last few days. So shout-out to Emily. Some good conversations, no doubt, with many of you over the years. Go well. The lines are full for our quiz tonight, but they will clear up so you can join that conversation if you like on 1300 800222. And it is just a bit of a chat and some quiz. I was reading this week, you know, sometimes as we get older, we withdraw. And in some senses, that might be depression or actual medical conditions. But this had it posited to me that one way of explaining that is we get sick of putting on a persona, the comedian or the nurturer, the carer. We get sick of putting on an act and speaking to someone else, putting on an act, our script, talking to their script. It all becomes very wooden, the conversation. So we just choose to solitude instead, I suppose. But we ring up the radio sometimes for hopefully some natural conversations instead. You certainly are yourselves at this time of the morning. So if you'd like to play along, give me a call on 1300 800 222. In just a moment, the lines are busy, but as I said, they will clear up over the hour here on Overnights. Just about to play a song, but let's get to your weather first. Brisbane, it will be 22 degrees today, shower or two. Sydney, 21, shower or two as well. Melbourne, 23 degrees, mostly sunny. Canberra, 18 and cloudy. Hobart, 23 degrees, sunny. Darwin, 35 for you, partly cloudy today. Adelaide, 26 degrees, partly cloudy, and 23 degrees today in Perth. Mostly sunny, decent day all around. 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

0: That is Indigo Girls, Closer to Fine. One of my favourite colours, indigo, belongs in every... It just makes every phrase sound beautiful, doesn't it? Indigo. Lovely. Anyway, we're talking about students and keeping scientists in this country. Bill has said, hey, Ashwin, just a thought, how about a youth allowance for students that is better, much more, pay them more than just study costs and add it to their HECS bill? Interesting idea there, Bill, because one of the students I spoke to said she is researching blood deficiencies of iron. So an important study, but she also has to work a second job in a call centre. She just said it's very hard to make money off your postgrad income, your stipend, your PhD and master's stipend. So, yeah, that's time that's taken away from scientific research. We'll figure it out slowly as a country, but we're certainly not the best in the world at science and holding on to it. There's countries that do it better than us. So are there some lessons that we can pick up? Let's have that conversation when we speak to our scientists in the next hour of the program. Right now it is the quiz, so the lines are currently busy. There's eight. We just get eight lines. They're taken up, but they will clear up. And the number to keep aside is 1300 800 222. April has joined us from the Northern Beaches. Hello, April.
1: Hi, Ashwin. I want to do a shout out, first of all, for Stuart, in case he is listening, and hope he feels better soon.
0: I hope so. He just picked up a flu from Melbourne. It's a bit cold down there, I suppose.
1: Oh, it is. It is much, especially for you guys from Brisbane. Yeah. Absolutely.
0: He would have gone down there in shorts and sandals. He's just not ready for it.
1: Oh, he wouldn't have done that, would he? Surely he would have had his puffer jacket on. Oh, yeah, probably done.
0: He's Mr. Cardigan, remember? He's got cardigans of every sort. So hopefully, but we'll see. No shout out for Justin.
1: And can I just do, sorry to interrupt you, quick shout out for my Triple J, for Justin and Jackie and Jen.
0: Jackie, Justin and Jen, Triple J. I love it. Okay.
1: And Robin.
0: And Robin as well from the UK. Mm. Right, now your question to kick us off tonight, April. A zadonk is a hybrid of which two animals?
1: Huh? Sorry?
0: A zadonk, Z-E-D-O-N-K, is a hybrid of which two animals?
1: Z-E-D-O-N-K.
0: Yeah.
1: I'm glad you said Z and not Z.
0: Yeah. Oh. You know, I, April, you've busted me because when I sing the alphabet song, I sometimes revert to Z. Do you do that?
1: Oh, no.
0: Because otherwise, are you singing, now I know my Q-R-S-T-T-U-V-W-X-Y-N-Z? It just sounds funny to me. So.
1: Oh, well, it rhymes with C, I suppose. Oh, I can't bear it. And they talk about Gen Z and I go, what?
0: No, I'm careful not to, because the text message will light up if I say Z. So Z it is.
1: Absolutely. Stuart probably says Z, though.
0: Yeah, he's young. That's what they do.
1: Okay, sorry.
0: A zadonk.
1: It's obviously a zebra and a donkey.
0: It is. It is.
1: But, anyway, I used to be a biology teacher, so, anyway.
0: You did, but we don't see a lot of zadonks in our society, do we? Don't know where they are.
1: No. Well, they're all sterile anyway. They can't.
0: Yes.
1: Yeah.
0: It's a one-time deal to see the zadonk. Okay, your question number two. What event is commonly associated or commonly believed to have sparked World War One?
1: World War One? Mm. World War One. Oh, I never did history. I did geography. Was that the one where it was the assassination of Archduke Ferdinand?
0: Yeah, good job. You never did history. It was right there, though.
1: Pulled that out of the recesses. Can I just

0: so quickly too, you know, you said you like indigo colour.
1: Yes, yeah, I love it.
0: You know about chakras. You know which chakra is indigo, don't you?
1: No, which one is it?
0: Oh, it's the sixth one, which is the third eye.
1: Oh, so it's the most spiritual, the one that gives vision to, of the world.
0: Absolutely, clarity and all that. Yeah, it's a beautiful one. Anya chakra, it's called, yeah.
1: Now, you know,
0: A-J-N-A.
1: I didn't know that. Yeah, the different colour schemes. I did notice when I do any kind of meditation, like before the program on the train, I notice my throat feels more loose and opening up. So maybe if there's any sort of chakra wisdom in
0: there. There is a throat chakra, yeah.
1: It's the communication one, isn't it?
0: Yes, absolutely.
1: It just seems to loosen up. I don't know if it's just physical, but it seems to loosen up when I do any kind of still breathing. So
0: it would be. It would be a good one for you too.
1: Yeah, very useful. April, thanks for calling in tonight.
0: Okay, thanks. Bye.
1: We have an update from Neil saying, just to let you know, it's raining in Moree. Thank you, because Moree is not on the weather capital cities we read out. Thank you for that. Zebra and Donkey, says Craig in Bundy. Eric has got it as well. So, yes, it was not as a donk that started World War One. April came through. It was the assassination of Archduke Ferdinand. Okay, we've got another Zadonk update. I've seen one in the USA, and around 1900, Melbourne Zoo had, okay, there's some words coming together, from Fiona in South Gippsland. Okay. Oh, so around the year 1900, Melbourne Zoo had one. So it's almost like the thylacine, isn't it? The Zadonk, very rare creature, stripy as well. That's about it for the similarities. Peter has joined us from Sydney. Hello, Peter.
2: G'day. How are you?
1: Good. You would have got Zadonk, wouldn't you, with your...
2: I would have got both of them, but only because I recently heard about Zadonks, and there's another name for the opposite. I mean, Zadonk is when it's when one of them is a male and the other is female, and if it's the opposite, there's another name, but I can't remember what it is.
1: Is it Deborah?
2: I don't think so.
1: Oh, it should be, right? Donkey Zebra. What else would they call it?
2: Oh, that'd be a Dobra, wouldn't it?
1: Oh, yeah, maybe. Yeah, true. Deborah sounds more fun, though.
2: Yeah, they're very rare because they don't breed, and you've got to be have a situation where you have a donkey and a zebra close enough together to mate.
1: Yeah, it's very unnatural. We're just forcing things on animals. We're mad scientists, aren't we, humans, sometimes?
2: Yeah, I'm sorry to hear about Stu being sick, too. I'm not surprised that, I am surprised that he's unwell, but... as someone who has had members of my own family get very serious brain infections from the flu because they kept working and pushing themselves and, I've got to get this job done.
1: Yes.
2: All power to him to take as much time as he needs.
1: Take the leave you need. And I like that Stu's from that generation where they'll happily take leave. You know, sometimes our generation, they just stick it through. You've got to work. It's your duty. Whereas Stu is from a generation where, no, you look after your health. You look after your mental well-being. They take leave more than us.
2: Yeah, coincidentally, it was my father I'm talking about, and he was actually working in Melbourne in the early 1950s, well, actually probably the late 1950s, and he got the flu and he kept working because he had to get the job finished before he came back to Sydney.
1: Yeah.
2: And he ended up with, a brain infection that gave him Parkinson's syndrome for the rest of his life.
1: Look after ourselves. Take rest.
2: Yeah, and they're right. That generation was. Oh gosh, I've got to do this. Otherwise, I might lose my job, or I might not get promoted, or I might not. Yeah,
1: it's my duty. They lived in a fear, and we all do a little bit. So, yeah, I'm glad that's something we can learn from younger Australians is to not live in fear about that kind of thing. Okay, your question, Peter, tonight is: Libya was colonised by which European country?
2: I think it was Italy.
1: Italy is correct. Only 30 years or so. It wasn't a long one, but they got it done. The Ottomans first, then the Italians. 1 point for you. Hey, Ashwin, blue is the colour for the throat chakra. Thank you, from Zen in Melbourne. When you meditate, if you do, Peter, do you get any sensations in the body?
2: Oh, probably sleeping, but...
1: yeah.
2: Eventually, but... not really. I do have trouble with stray thoughts.
1: Yes.
2: When I'm meditating, but I guess everybody has that.
1: Monkey mind. I think that's what they call it. It's the official name.
2: Yeah, it tries to connect things that don't need to be connected all the time.
1: Yeah, it's a good skill in some places, but it can make us restless. All right, so that's 1 point for you for Libya, for Italy. Your second question, what dinosaur name means fast thief? And it lived during the Cretaceous period.
2: Fast thief.
1: Fast thief.
2: Velociraptor.

0: It's the only dinosaur with velocity in its name, isn't it?
1: Yeah, well, I think Envelos is... look, you know, you keep telling me I know Greek, which I know some Greek.
0: Yeah.
1: I think that's actually Latin, but I don't know. Somebody, Eric will let us know.
0: Eric.
1: And
0: tell
1: before
0: us.
1: I go, remember a couple of weeks ago you were talking, you had a segment on unusual voices in music.
0: Oh, yes, yes.
1: And we mentioned Pavlov's dog and David Surkamp.
0: Yes, you did, yeah.
1: And I heard today that he's died.
0: Oh, no.
1: Yeah, he was 73. That's all I really know. But, yeah, it's... Yeah, topical, but...
0: We're losing a lot of people this year. I guess there's a generation of big boom of people born in the 50s and 60s, and we lose them quickly now in the news. It's sad to say.
1: Yeah, well, I'm technically a boomer.
0: Yeah.
1: Although I don't think like one. Because I'm not a late bloomer, I'm a late boomer. I'm on the cusp. I'm in the last year or two of boomerism.
0: Your astrological sign is Boomer X on the cusp of it.
1: Neither of my parents were old enough to fight in the Second World War.
0: Right.
1: So they didn't come home from the war and have babies because they were too young to be in the Second World War.
0: What a mysterious family you've ended up. So who knows ideologically where you've landed.
1: They just had children at a young age.
0: Yeah.
1: How we get onto that? Oh, yes. Yeah, I'm continually confronted from people of my generation or very, a few years older. Oh, he's died or she's died. Yeah.
0: Sad to say. It makes us all have to confront. How do you deal with that? Do you cling to life? Do you let it go? It's tough, but I think some people are more comfortable dealing with it, and I guess we're all having to train with it at the moment and watching our parents get older. And, you had some tragedy recently with your mother.
1: For anybody who remembers and is wondering how everything went, my mum's funeral was on Monday.
0: Yeah.
1: And it was absolutely fantastic. I might even post a picture of the congregation in the chapel and on the feed or something, on Facebook feed or something. No, it was very good. The chaplain who led it was great. My sister and one of my nieces spoke about my mum, so it all went fantastic. And we met up with distant, cousins twice removed, once removed, friends of my mum she used to teach school with, all sorts of people. It was a really good time.
0: That's important as we get older to see what our links are and connect with those people from our history. It just makes you feel good to know that you've got roots. You're not the only one who's getting older.
1: It's inevitable.
0: Peter, lovely to chat to you tonight.
1: Okay, see you later. Bye.
0: Thank you. We move on. We've got one line free on 13... We don't. That's just filled up. But keep the number aside. 1300 800 222 is the number to play the quiz. Helen has joined us from Healesville. Hello, Helen.
2: Good morning, Ashwin. How are you?
0: I'm good. I just velociraptor. There's no other dinosaurs with velocity in them, is it? Just a dead giveaway.
2: Yeah, I know. I was thinking velociraptor.
0: Yeah. Okay. Well, your question tonight is how many chambers make up the human heart?
2: Four.
0: Four is correct for 1 point.
2: Yay, I haven't got one right in a while.
0: Oh, yeah. That's true. Well, now you're on the board with one in the draw. Your second question, Helen. Between which two planets does the asteroid belt lie?
2: Earth and Mars.
0: It's not Earth and Mars, but we'll see if someone else knows, Helen. Nice to catch up. I'm glad you're on the board tonight.
2: Catching up. Thank you. Bye. It was lovely talking to you.
0: And you too as well. Ashwin, Mother Nature is a mad scientist, says Kath. She is, isn't it? I mean, the zedonk was our doing, though. Mother Nature came up with the zebra and donkey. We added the cherry on top with those two creatures. Cameron has joined us from South Perth. Hello, Cameron.
3: Good morning, Ashwin.
0: Cameron, I'm diving into astronomy with you tonight. Between which two planets does the asteroid belt lie?
3: Mars and Jupiter.
0: Is correct for 1 point. Helen, you had one of them with Mars, just Jupiter was the other. Your second question, Cameron, what part of the brain controls hunger?
3: Oh, geez. The forward lobe.
0: It's not, unfortunately, but you still got 1 point tonight with the planets, Cameron.
3: Thank you.
0: Thank you. Hello, Ashwin. Indigo is a great colour. The Frio Football Club colour is close to indigo. Yeah, that's true. It's just, it feels, in Lent, I think purple is the colour of Lent. There's a certain holiness to indigo or purple in general. It's not a frivolous colour, is it? Like pink is fun and yellow is summery. Indigo just feels a contemplative colour for some reason. I'm not sure. Rod has joined us from On the Road. Hello, Rod.
4: Hi, Ashman.
0: Are you having an adventure tonight?
4: Had one earlier in the night.
0: Well, what happened? If you can share it, that is.
4: Well, we had a WA anchor.
0: Oh, gosh. Yeah.
4: I cleaned that up.
0: Yeah, thank you. Yeah.
4: Driving what we call a pie cart. So basically, you're driving a 3-ton truck. It's a car driver driving a truck.
0: Yeah.
4: And every time I got to an overtake, he was doing 85 on the highway, and it's a one-lane each-way highway that I'm travelling on. And every time he got to an overtaking lane, he put his boot in and do 110, so I didn't know if he could get round it.
0: I mean, that's just such common behaviour, isn't it? Speeding up. I don't know if that's automatic rather than deliberate, but people just, they end up silly in those overtaking lanes.
4: Well, the thing is, it's against the law for a start.
0: Yeah.
4: People might want to learn that before they go doing stupid things, like accelerate to stop the person behind them getting past them.
0: Did you manage to make it past in the end?
4: No.
0: Yeah. All right. Well, that's not... Sorry, you go.
4: And having to put up with these antics has cost me nearly 10 minutes in time as well.
0: So. It's not good. I don't think people realise time is money for you track driving, and you've got to get home to your families. And, yeah, for them it's just a bit of frivolity, but for you it's work.
4: Well, actually, time's not money for me because I don't get paid by the hour. I get paid by the kilometre.
0: Yeah. Okay. All right.
4: So I'd say clearly I don't want to spend any more time out here running the kilometres that is absolutely necessary.
0: No.
4: Because I'm not getting paid to be out here.
0: Well, if you're listening and you're that driver, stop it. Stop speeding up during the overtaking lanes. It's not what it's for. So hopefully you have a better night. Well, Rod, let's see if we can make the quiz a bit more fun for you. We're on this question of which part of the brain controls hunger, and it's not the frontal lobe. Can you give us another part of the brain?
4: I'm going to have a guess at the hypothalamus.
0: It is the hypothalamus. As Jane and Mudgee, you've said that as well. That's 1 point for you. Your second question, Rod, what was the name of the international group formed to maintain world peace after World War One?
4: Do you want their original name or what they're known as now?
0: The original name. That's a good pick-up. Yes, the original.
4: Original name was the League of Nations, I believe.
0: Yes, now the United Nations.
4: Yeah.
0: That is correct. So that is 2 points for you, Rod. Thanks for calling in.
4: Thanks, Ashman. Have a good night.
0: And you as well. Hopefully no more annoying drivers on the road, speeding up. I mean, that's a segment, isn't it? All of its own annoying things people do on the road. It's where we express most of our anger, isn't it? The road seems to pull out. The safety of the metal vehicle we're in just pulls out the worst behaviour from us. So let's watch that. Now, Tessa has joined us from DY. Hello, Tessa.
5: Hi, Ashman.
0: Tess, I've got a space question for you. We're still in space. The US rover Curiosity landed on which planet in August 2012?
5: Mars.
0: Yeah, that is correct. 1 point. Your second question, what gives classic mustard its yellow colour?

0: turmeric.
1: Yep, that is correct. Not the mustard seed so much as the turmeric that does it. Tessa, that's 2 points for you tonight.
0: Oh, amazing.
1: Good job. Thank you. All right. Now, if you just joined the program, this is ABC Radio Overnights. I'm Ashwin, hosting the quiz. Bob has now joined us. Oh, just a quick run of the points, though. You get 1 point for every question answered correctly, and it's up to 2 points per person. So two questions. If you get the first question right, you get another question for another point. Here's Bob from Greenacre. Hello, Bob.
2: Good morning, Ashwin.
1: Yeah, you go.
2: Australia has a tie-in with Libya.
1: What's the connection?
2: It was Benito Mussolini that started pushing Italians into colonising Libya. And when the Second World War first started, our 6th Australian Division attacked Bardia, Tobruk, and they were two Italian cities, and Bardia, Tobruk, Derna and Benghazi were captured, and the Italians surrendered that part of the area. We took over Libya from the Italians. Yeah.

0: Yeah. Last week, we were studying Villers-Bretonneux and the fact that Australians did a similar thing towards the Germans who'd captured that city. We seem to be involved in a lot of village rescue missions as a country.
1: Well, Villers-Bretonneux was a very nasty battle in the First World War where lots of Australians were badly injured. It was a very brutal battle. My grandfather was in that one, and my father was in the Second World War one.
0: Your grandfather, I'm forgetting the name of the commander of that assault on Villers-Bretonneux. He was a solicitor turned soldier, and so just an ordinary lawyer turns up in war. Was your grandfather similar, just doing an ordinary job, and suddenly he's thrust into battle?
1: Well, he was 16 or 17, and he was working as a I think he was a fireman, because when he came, he finished up a station officer in the New South Wales Fire Brigade.
0: Yeah, that's a useful skill as well to have as well for warfare, even more than solicitor. But yeah, there's some heroic stories from that war. Bob, now we're on to a new question for you. We've gotten turmeric out the way. Your question, specialized cells are called photoreceptors. What are the two types of photoreceptors in the retina called?
1: Oh, gee, I don't know. I've just been to the eye doctor too.
0: Yeah, I wonder if he mentioned these two.
1: No,
0: They try to simplify those conversations, don't they? But
1: the pupil. No, I don't know.
0: not
1: I'm going
0: sure.
1: to say.
0: That's okay, Bob.
1: I'll
0: Shall
1: say.
0: we catch up another night?
1: Yes, for sure.
0: Love it.
1: Thanks.
0: Thank you, Bob, for calling in. Donald says, "Hello, Ashwin. The main asteroid belt is situated between the orbits of Mars and Jupiter." Yes, very much so. It seems close, doesn't it? I always thought it was way further out, Pluto and Uranus, something like that. But Mars and Jupiter, well, that's in the neighborhood. Trevor has joined us from Croydon Park. Hi, Trevor.
2: Yeah. Oh, Ashwin. Yeah. The really way out man
0: Who's the way out
2: belt
0: man?
2: is the Oort cloud.
0: Yes. Now,
2: Way
0: how far are we talking for
2: past
0: the
2: the
0: Oort
2: planet.
0: cloud?
2: When we call Pluto a planet, the Oort cloud, more or less, well, actually, what Pluto's been discovered to actually be is one of the first objects, first and biggest objects of the Oort cloud.
0: Now, the Oort
2: So it's
0: cloud, does it
2: sort of
0: contribute
2: way out there.
0: asteroids and comets and planets? It contributes rocks for the solar system. Is that what the Oort cloud's been doing all this time?
2: But it sends a lot of stuff hurtling in our direction.
0: Yeah. Yes.
2: And a lot of it, I mean, it depends on the lack of where the big fellows, Jupiter and Saturn, are in their orbits.
0: Yeah.
2: But a lot of it gets caught up in those big planets by the giant planets. But nonetheless, a lot still gets through.
0: It's amazing our universe. I was reading an article today about how the universe resembles a human brain in terms of if you photograph it, it looks like a neural network, whereas the links are made of
2: Yeah.
0: dark matter and all the hydrogen spirals around the dark matter, like veins between nodes, the nodes of galaxies. It just looks like a brain. It's incredible how large these structures are and similar to what's small, like a brain.
2: On the other hand, it kind of looks like a sliced salami.
0: Yeah, much, much more delicious. It does. Now I'm hungry.
2: Yeah, I'll get in ahead of Eric.
0: Yeah.
2: Yes, velox means quick.
0: In Latin or Greek?
2: Latin.
0: Latin, okay. Velox is
2: And
0: quick.
2: yeah, and are you going to change your name to Z-Car?
0: What about Zedonk? Do you like Zedonk?
2: I thought in nature you would get the occasional like little incident. So I think they discovered mules because a few natural mules
0: Yeah.
2: did occur,
0: Oh.
2: and their advantage was they sort of take any load. They were remarkably strong. Of course, their disadvantage is if they don't want to go, they just don't want to go.
0: No, it's a trade-off, isn't it? They move things around, but at their own pace. So maybe they need one more step. You want the strength of a
2: Yeah.
0: mule, but the compliance of a very compliant animal. I'm not sure what a compliant animal would be. Maybe a Shetland pony.
2: Horses, basically. Camel.
0: Yeah, camel. We're getting wild with our mad science here. Okay, now we're in the middle of this question on specialised cells, Trevor. They're called photoreceptors. What are the two types of photoreceptors in the retina cords?
2: They're cones and rods.
0: Cones and rods is correct. Very unique pronouncement of Uranus Ashes, Brad. For good reason, Brad, for good reason. Now, your second question, what flap on your windpipe helps keep out food particles?
2: I think that's the glottis.
0: Can you give me the full name?
2: Or is it the epiglottis?
0: Yes, epiglottis is correct. So that means that's 2 points for you, Trevor.
2: Okay, right.
0: Thank you.
2: Sure. Since you're on about chakras and meditation, is a happy Diwali appropriate for you?
0: Yes, I've not even followed. Is it today? Is it Diwali today?
2: Around this time sometime. I don't think it's yet, but it's...
0: Yeah, it's interesting. Yeah, I mean, I no problem with that. But my family is from the south of India, where Onam is a much bigger cultural celebration than Diwali. Diwali is huge in the north of India, Onam in the south. So, yeah, my parents never used to do Diwali. But Diwali's fun. You get the lamps, the coloured lights. They do colourful ceremonies up in the north of India, like Holi, where you throw coloured dye at each other. They just know how to have wild fun up there.
2: And one more little... distraction, a great huru to Emily up there.
0: Emily, the Duchess of Dubbo. Yeah, really good. Now, when was the last time you heard her call in?
2: Oh, well, I think it was a bit over a year ago, her last... Phil did call her on her 102nd birthday.
0: Yeah.
2: Which is,
0: very good one. No one in my family has made it that long. So, yeah, you must have seen a lot of things. Trevor, thanks for calling in tonight.
2: Okay, mate. Thank you.
0: Bye. And Harrison has confirmed Diwali's Sunday the 8th of November. Okay, so a bit a month ahead. That's why I hadn't heard the Diwali buzz going on around me. I thought it had taken me by surprise. Oh, that's the main day of the festival. Anyways, I'm sure there'll be a festival somewhere near you with Diwali happening. All right. Sometimes I can't read your text, but they make me laugh. Eric has joined from Melbourne. Hello, Eric.
3: Hi, Ashton. Yeah, we've asked you, Franz Ferdinand was also his wife who got assassinated. And purple or indigo is the colour of royals or emperors in ancient Rome and also Rome emperors after that and kings right up to this day. It's a rare colour back then because it needed a rare seashell to be crushed up to make the colour.
0: Yeah. Oh, that's a good point,
3: And with zebra and donkeys, they wouldn't get them to physically mate. That would be done by artificial insemination. That's all they,
0: I didn't know that. I thought there might be some natural zedonk program.
3: No.
0: Okay.
3: No, they wouldn't. Way back they would have, but nowadays it'd be all done by artificial insemination.
0: That's a lot of effort. Now, I have an update in the Ronnie Cheng files for you, Eric.
3: Yeah.
0: So when we... Last week I'd said he was from Malaysia and you'd corrected me to say he was from Singapore. So I Googled it and it turns out he was born in Malaysia, but he used to cross the border to go to school in Singapore. So he had a double country life.
3: Right.
0: Double act. So I was like, surely I haven't got a Malaysian fact wrong. But yeah, we both made it on that one. Okay. Your question, Eric. Question for tonight. What year did the internet become available to the general public?
3: That's a tough one.
0: Yeah.
3: They've been easy so far. I've known them all so far, except for the hypothalamus. I would have said, something else. No, 1998.
0: No, it's not 98. I will say it's a bit earlier, Eric. We'll see if someone else can get that one tonight.
3: Thanks. Yeah, bye, Ashton. Bye.
0: If you've just joined the quiz, it is. The Overnight's Quiz, 1 point for every correct answer. I'm Ashwin Harrison, is filling in for Stu tonight in the producer's chair. Kylie has given us a call from Daysdale. Hello, Kylie.
4: Hi there, Ash. How are you? How are you going? How's Stu going?
0: Sorry, you go.
4: I hope he's all right. I miss him. I don't know why. I enjoy talking to him before I come to chat. to you, but I hope he's well.
0: He's well. He just texted me this morning saying he's picked up the flu. So Harrison's, I'm not sure. Sometimes the flus, they last a few days. We'll see how long. He did say he might be back this weekend, so we're not sure. But people have befriended him. Hey, you have good conversations with him before he comes on air, because I notice how much he loves those chats off air.
4: He's a good advisor. Just telling my wounds are improving and my BP was 141 over. I was very happy this week. That's good.
0: I'm glad that's worked out.
4: It's good. It's excellent. But
0: good to hear.
4: It's coming along fine.
0: Good to hear. Now, your question for tonight, Eric couldn't quite get this one. It's what year did the internet become available to the general public? It's not 1998. There was a main event that made it available to the general public.
4: Well, it might have been 2001. I think there might have been a few internet cafes opened up then.
0: It's a bit earlier than that, Kylie. We'll see if someone else can get this one tonight. But
4: thanks very much, mate. We'll chat soon.
0: Chat next time. Thank you. Justin joins us now from Frankston. Hello, Justin. Hello, Justin. Now, this is after Daffy and Donald's time, the internet. It started out in a military kind of operation for a while, Daffy. But after a while, there was a public...
5: Donald,
0: sorry, I didn't mean to get that right. What's the difference? Hang on. What does Daffy sound like then?
5: I'm not too sure. I don't even know how to do it. Hang on.
0: You haven't trained in it.
5: I'll give it a go. Hang on. Suckering.
0: Yeah. Suffering succotash. That's true. You've got to say succotash more often.
5: No, that's Sylvester.
0: Oh, yeah. I'm getting all my Warner Brothers characters mixed up.
5: No, I don't know. But, yeah.
0: Okay.
5: Yeah, I've got to work on Daffy Duck then.
0: Work to do. Now, do you want to pass on this question, Justin, or have a go about the internet?
5: I really don't know, but I'm going to pass on that one.
0: Okay, that is a pass question. You can come back to it later, anyone else, if you want to. Your question, Justin, what is the main ingredient, or what are the main ingredients in traditional French bechamel sauce?
5: I say what? Bechamel sauce?
0: Bechamel sauce.
5: I'm going to say flour.
0: That's one. Can you give me the other ingredients?
5: Seasoning?
0: No, it's some other couple of things, Justin. Let's see if the next person can get it, but I'll can get it. Gotcha, Justin.
5: All right, thanks, man.
0: Bye. Okay, here's a message from Eric in Melbourne. To add to Bob from Greenacre, after the Aussies defeated the Italians in Libya, the Germans intervened and pushed back the Allies, the Germans under Field Marshal Erwin Rommel. Eric in Melbourne, thank you for that war update. We've had a good couple of war conversations the last week or two. Jane and Mudgee, not quite correct with the bechamel sauce situation. Sam has joined us from Harvey in WA. Hello, Sam.
6: Good morning, Ashton. How are you?
0: Good, thank you. Tonight, have you ever made a bechamel sauce?
6: No. What was the other question?
0: The past question is what year did the internet become available to the general public? So you could try that, but if you get it wrong, that's the end of that run. Yeah, well, or you can try this one. What is the main ingredient in traditional French bechamel sauce?
6: I'll try the year it was.
0: Okay, so I'll just tell you, it's not 1998, it's not 2001, it's earlier than both of those.
6: Probably wrong. I'll say 1976.
0: No, it's a bit later than that, Sam. Let's catch up another night.
6: Okay, thank you.
0: Thank you. Jane and Mudgee, you are correct about bechamel sauce. So delicious, isn't it, bechamel? You can pour it on anything. I've poured it on fish. I want to try an experiment, though. Bechamel sauce with curry leaves, because I've got some curry leaves in the fridge. What about the bechamel? And you add the curry leaves at the end. Sort of an Indian-inspired bechamel. I'll see if it works. I'll let you know. I'll give you an update. It could go horribly wrong. I'll find out for you. Tara joins us from on the road. Hello, Tara.
7: How are you, Ashwin? How are you tonight?
0: I'm good. I'm just excited about my curry leaf bechamel sauce innovation. Have you done any cooking experiments lately?
7: Yeah, Yeah, I do a vegetable sauce quite often. So a curry leaves would work if you bruise the leaves a bit first. So.
0: Oh, yeah, and then just put them in at the very end.
7: Yes, yes.
0: I like that. I'll see what it does to it. Now, your question is, yeah, what are the ingredients of the bechamel sauce? So just

0: So what year did the internet become available to the general public? There were a lot of milestones in the internet, so the confusion is, when did it become available to the general public?
1: I think that was around 93.
0: Yes, 1993. That's right. So the World Wide Web was made public on April the 30th, 1993, when CERN released the underlying web software into the public domain royalty-free. So that's when we all got access. So that is two for you tonight, Tara.
1: Sweet. And hasn't the internet gone berserk in such a short time?
0: It's gone a bit silly now, isn't it? It's making us all miserable. We're spending too much time on it.
1: But it is such a useful tool, and you sort of think, well, what a wonderful time we've gone through, like especially for our age,
0: yeah,
1: where we grew up without the internet and without technology and mobile phones and everything. And now we sort of, and we've gone through with the beginning of the internet, mobile phones, and technology has grown forward in such leaps and bounds.
0: I think, yeah, there was a peak spot, wasn't there, maybe the late 90s, where it was helping us, but we weren't all addicts, and it was just nice to
1: Absolutely,
0: have in our lives.
1: Yes. Very much so, very much so.
0: Yeah.
1: Yeah, we were sort of discovering how useful it was, but as you say, it wasn't addictive.
0: No, it's just part of our lives. It was the curry leaf at the end of the bechamel sauce.
1: Absolutely.
0: But now it's become the whole thing. Tara, thanks for calling in.
1: I'm going to have to try that one myself, though, putting curry leaf.
0: Give it a go. Maybe because I can't be trusted with it. If we both try it, it's a proper experiment.
1: Absolutely. I've got curry leaves growing at home, so it won't take much to put them in.
0: Don't hold back. I'm putting in 15 to 16 curry leaves. Don't put one or two in there, MasterChef style.
1: I reckon that's about the right amount what you're talking about there.
0: Good. Yeah, all right, Tara, thanks for calling in tonight.
1: All right, thanks, Ashman. Bye.
0: Erica said, what were those ingredients again for a bechamel sauce? Are you planning on cooking some late-night cheese sauce, Eric? It's butter, milk and flour. Ray has given us a call from Embleton in Perth, and I think that's enough callers probably tonight because we've got 7 to go and 10 minutes to go. So we'll wrap it up, but the lines will open up again tomorrow for the quiz. Ray has given us a call. Hello, Ray.
2: Hi, hey, how you there?
0: Good, Ray. My question for you, what dinosaur fossil was originally mistaken for a type of bison?
2: Brontosaurus.
0: Did you say Brontosaurus?
2: Yes.
0: Unfortunately, it's not. It's something else, Ray, but I'll catch you another night.
2: Okay, thanks a lot.
0: Thank you. Sue has said plain flour, butter and mozzarella cheese. Possible additions, nutmeg. A snap in a Thermomix. I like that nutmeg. A little spice. Well, Tara and I are going for curry leaves. We'll see if that works. Such a wild experiment. Anyway, we'll see what happens. Dick has called in from Wollongong. Hello, Dick.
3: Hey, Ashwin, how are you?
0: Good, thank you. How's the night been so far?
3: Yeah, good. I was on Phil's quiz before. I think I got about 4 or 5 in a row, so I did quite well there.
0: You've had your warm-up tonight. Now, did you want to pass on this question about the dinosaur fossil?
3: Look, before I answer, a gentleman before said that beyond the last planet where Pluto is, that's the Oort cloud. It's a Kuiper belt there. Ah. There's the asteroid belt for the sun, 4 terrestrial planets, asteroid belt, 4 gas giants, and then you've got the Kuiper belt. Now, the Oort cloud is not a belt. It's like this massive sphere around the whole solar system. It's not on the solar plane. But anyway, I'm going to guess Triceratops.
0: Triceratops is good. So the Oort cloud is really, that's the last object in our solar system. It's the very edge of our solar system.
3: Yeah.
0: I like that. Okay, so that's 1.4 Triceratops. Your second question. Which country produces the most saffron?
3: Saffron, I'd say, it's India or Iran. I'll go India.
0: It's not India. You got 1 point tonight, Dick. Thank you.
3: Thanks, Ashwin. See you.
0: Bye. Alan has gone for T-Rex. No, Triceratops. It's bison-esque, isn't it? It's a similar size. It's got horns. Very similar. Jane, in Mudgee, you also went for India for saffron. As did Eric. An understandable choice, given the curries of our... What about bechamel sauce with saffron? Now, one experiment at a time. I'll let you know how curry leaves goes first, and then saffron. Personally, though, saffron gets all the rub. It's the Gucci of spices because it's so expensive. But curry leaves, the flavour, hard to beat. I think your idea is good, Ash.

0: I once used a bechamel to replace coconut cream in my curry when I realized too late I didn't have any, and it worked out. Please report back on the curry leaves. I think we're onto something, Ruby and Tara and I. Let us experiment. That's my homework for the weekend. Simon has called us tonight. Hello, Simon.
1: Yes, Howard.
0: Sorry, what did you say?
1: I said, how's it?
0: I thought you might have used a bit of Hindi on me. I was like, what's that word now? It's good. It's been good tonight.
1: No, sorry, a bit of Afrikaans.
0: Afrikaans, I like. So did you have a South African upbringing?
1: Yes, absolutely. So, calling you here from Dianella in Western Australia. So lots of us are from South Africa.
0: Now, you're probably used to mixing Indian and African and European flavours. Have you got a favourite South African dish that you like to share with friends?
1: You can't go past, a bit of biltong.
0: Is that a barbecued meat, biltong?
1: That's the one, yes, absolutely. Yeah, very good.
0: Sounds good. Okay, now we've got a spice question for you. Which country produces the most saffron?
1: So I thought at first it was going to be India, but if it's not India, it's going to be Iran.
0: Iran is correct for 1 point. Your second question, which famous band was Harry Styles a part of before his solo career?
1: That would be One Direction.
0: Oh, great band. Is it a great band? What do you think?
1: I don't think so, but definitely notable.
0: Notable band. Great way to put it. Simon, thanks for calling in.
1: Thanks, mate. Bye.
0: All right, Paul from the Pilbara has gone. Trick question. Australia? I think it's Iran's got this one in the bag, I would say. Matthew in Far North Sweden. Sleepless says Ashwin. Bechamel sauce with curry powder. Delicious. Oh, interesting. Straight into the powder. I like it. The beauty of curry leaves is they're quite mild, but it will still taste good. So I think, and you'll feel fancy mixing French and India. Just feels like a collision. It's worth having. Vando joins us from on the road. Hello, Vando.
2: Okay, Ash, how are you?
0: Good. Have you experimented with some biltong or any wild flavours?
2: Oh, I don't get biltong. No. Today's dinner, which I had not long ago, I had baked potatoes with sliced up Kiev with some bolognese sauce on it.
0: Damn.
2: You know, that's just bulk protein, though, with a little bit of carbs.
0: That meal just gets straight to the point. At least a bit of salt and pepper.
2: Oh, yeah, it's easy. It's easy, particularly when I'm doing the potatoes in the oven.
0: That's hearty. It's hard to beat potatoes and mince as a combo. So.
2: Oh, yeah, look, I've got tortellini. I should have been cooking tortellinis to go, because I just thought, I'll mix it up because I do baked potatoes and stuff.
0: Well, if you're going to move to Italy one day. Yeah, exactly. I think you have to get into the Italian flavours before you move over there.
2: Yeah, I don't know. I'm not going to move over there, but I'm definitely going back for visits.
0: Yeah, one day.
2: You know, I want to hire a motorbike and ride around. I reckon that'll be... They're pretty good.
0: Sounds like a good adventure one day. Now, as the news approaches, your question, Vando, what is the capital of Iceland?
2: Oh, is it Reykjavik?
0: It is. Very good for 1 point.
2: Look out.
0: You're on a roll.
2: Oh, geez, that's a wheezy. You're a disappointment. Not you, Ashwin.
0: Oh, no. Yeah. Are you on an overtaking lane as well? We've had some overtaking lane dramas tonight.
2: No, I'm turning now.
0: Oh,
2: I'm
0: good.
2: Overtaking. I'll tell you what I got before.
0: Mm-hmm.
2: I was approaching Mount St. Helena or St. Helena, and people come up behind you and they've got their high beams on.
0: Oh.
2: But, yeah, that's not real good because when they get around you, I open up with about 74 billion candle power.
0: Yeah.
2: And I can actually see from the back. I could see the shadow of their eyeballs on their windscreen. I think they learn.
0: Yeah, don't mess with the truck drivers. You guys are king of the roads and queens of the roads. Hey, Vanda, just the news is so close. Let me put your second question to you. No, I love the conversation, but what is the most commonly broken human bone?
2: Would it be a humerus or a femur? It'd be a leg. Oh, no, it's probably a hip. Let's go a hip.
0: Oh, you're thinking of people falling over. I think it is... Not a bad guess. That's not the hip, Vanda, but you've still got 1 point tonight.
2: No worries. Thank you, Ash. Take care, mate.
0: Bye. Bye. Hayley has joined us from On the Roads in Rozelle. Hello, Hayley.
3: Hi. How are you?
0: Good, thank you, Hayley. Do you know what's the most commonly broken human bone?
3: I'm going to guess a rib. I think it's something army.
0: Did you say rib or arm?
3: Wrist.
0: Oh, wrist. No, it's not. It's something else, unfortunately.

0: quickly before I go on?
1: Yeah.
0: I think to do a show one day about the different generations and their work ethics.
1: I love, because we're talking about how boomers have that loyalty and Gen Alpha just... Yes, you're X. We're cynical. X's are cynical, aren't they?
0: No, X is just like, we come from sort of the parents that were like, work hard even in a job that you hate for the rest of your life. Then we're a little bit looser and we go, no, I want to study like I did. I went, no, I'm not. I'm going to go and study fashion design. So we've got a bit of both. And then, you know, my late 20s daughter, she's a bit airy-fairy. They're all a bit talking about, a lot of talking, lots of taking personal days.
1: Yeah.
0: But the early 20s, my two boys, very hard workers. So it circles back.
1: It's coming back. It's all cyclical. Now, Hayley, just before the news, I love this. I do like that topic idea. I think we'll bring an expert on for that.
0: Yeah.
1: Okay, so what did you answer? What's the most commonly broken human bone?
0: I guessed a wrist.
1: Wrist. Okay, unfortunately, wrist is not correct. It's something else. But let's catch up another night.
0: Thank you.
1: Thank you, Hayley, for calling in. Delano in Busselton, the news is close. Let me try and put one question to you. Delano, did you want to pass on the broken human bone or have a go?
2: No, I'll have a go because I've got a broken one and hopefully it's a broken collarbone.
1: It is the collarbone for 1 point. I'll put your second question to you in the news. Delano, just stick around. The news has arrived. So if you've just joined, we will cross there and we'll announce your quiz winner after that. And then we'll head over to New York to tell you the stories of New York. After that, skating. There's a World Skate Games on, which not enough people know about. So we'll take you into the subculture of skating and tell you who are the athletes to look out for at this year's games. Coming up after this.

0: ABC News with Satyam Weinstein. A roof collapse in Pakistan's northwest has killed at least 34 children and a teacher. South Asia correspondent Rachel Clayton reports.
1: Rescue crews are trying to recover survivors and bodies trapped beneath the rubble and debris at Al Khair Private School in the city of Peshawar. The cause of the collapse is still being investigated. The bodies of the students and a female teacher were brought to the Lady Reading Hospital, along with dozens who have been injured, according to Reuters and local media. Building collapses are common in Pakistan due to poor building standards. Three girls were killed in July after a primary school wall caved in, and a child died that same month when the roof of a private school in Lahore collapsed. Rachel Clayton, ABC News, New Delhi.
0: US President Donald Trump has announced the execution of a gunman that killed 13 unarmed soldiers at a military base in Texas will not be live streamed, but the immediate families of the victims will be able to view it in person. Former military psychiatrist Nidal Hassan has been sentenced to die by firing squad on December 3rd after he was found guilty of the shooting at Fort Hood in 2009. Mr. Trump has posted to social media that while the execution might be a strong deterrent for the world to witness how America deals with terrorists, many good people would rather not watch. European Union and Middle East Gulf states have postponed a joint summit due to be held in Saudi Arabia next week as attacks by the Iranian-aligned Houthis fuel concerns about air travel to the kingdom. Here's Tim Wharton.
2: The postponement of the flagship conference between the European Union and the Gulf countries has come as a blow to Saudi Arabia's attempts to host international events, despite the escalating conflict with the Houthis in neighbouring Yemen. Repeated attacks on the main airport and the capital Riyadh has also highlighted how seriously the security situation has worsened. At least 18 people have been killed in five aerial assaults on the airport, and it remains closed after the attacks.
0: Nobel Peace Prize winner Navi Pillay insists the International Criminal Court is still able to function despite US-imposed sanctions. Washington took action against the ICC soon after the South African human rights lawyer and one of its former judges was announced as the recipient. US President Donald Trump has questioned why he shouldn't have been given the honour. Ms. Pillay has told the ABC that ICC staff are determined to overcome the sanctions.
3: Sanctions are unlawful. They are cruel. I believe that they electronic communication system has now been cut off. Banks, they can't deposit money. Salaries have to make special arrangements with the local bank. The general message I got, they were all raring to go and they will be able to function.
0: There's a fear a 30% maximum tax on discretionary trusts could impact many beneficiaries outside those the government may be hoping to target. The tax would only apply to trust structures. The ATO finds gives owners the flexibility to shift money elsewhere. Experts say it results in a dramatic tax reduction for a minority of very wealthy Australians. But Jonathan Guthrie-Jones from Equity Trustees says they can be used for a wide variety of purposes.
4: Discretionary trusts are also used by professionals, lawyers, doctors to be able to separate personal liability from their business. They can be established by a person now or through a deceased estate from their will. And it really provides, I guess, a generational support, particularly those who are in some way financially vulnerable.
0: South Australia's SeaLink is taking legal action to have the second of two new Kangaroo Island ferries delivered to Australia. A shipyard in Indonesia was contracted to build two ferries that were expected to be in service by early 2025. After several delays, the first ferry arrived in Adelaide earlier this year. In a statement, SeaLink says it started legal proceedings against Sea Transport SA, the company contracted to supply the second ferry, seeking orders that the vessel be delivered. Sea Transport SA founder and chairman Stuart Blindteen says they were surprised by SeaLink's action.
5: SeaLink basically cancelled the contract when we were about 99% of the point of getting it out of the shipyard and starting the delivery to Adelaide, which surprised us. 50 years of trading and selling to 47 countries, hundreds of vessels. This is the first time ever we've had this.
0: Clarence Valley Council in the New South Wales Northern Rivers region has been suspended for the next 3 months and will be the subject of an external investigation. In a statement from the New South Wales Local Government Minister Ron Hoing, the council unanimously agreed on an external investigation into matters including administration, operations, governance and finances. You're now up to date with the latest from ABC News.
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7: Good morning. We are just about to let you know who won the quiz, and then we'll cross over to New York to see what interesting things Tim Cash has been up to there. Take you into the life of New York if you haven't been. It's a bit of travel that we do together about this time. And then we'll tell you about a sport that does not get discussed very much in this country. Now, in Brisbane, there is a clock that's just been put up in the middle of the town that tells you how long there is till the winter, the Summer Olympics. It says 5 years, 300 and something days. It's there. We're celebrating 5 years in advance. What about the skate games? The skate games features 80 Australian athletes. Not much news, but they're over there in Paraguay right now. So we'll tell you what the sport is all about, what the events are, who the star athletes are. Some of them have been competing for 30 years or so. So there's a real subculture of skating in this country. And let's look into a bit more together so we can understand that sport in a bit more detail. And we'll also take your questions too. So if there's something on your mind, like curry leaves and bechamel sauce or hybrid animals, whatever you think about, give me a call on 1300 800 222 or text 0437 774 774. It is, I'll tell you the times in a minute. Brisbane, it is going to be 22 degrees today with a shower or two. Sydney, 21, shower or two. Melbourne, 23 degrees, mostly sunny. Canberra, 18 and cloudy. Hobart, 23 degrees to you, for you today, sunny. Darwin, 35 today, partly cloudy. Adelaide, 26 and partly cloudy. And it's mostly sunny in Perth. So not a bad day to get out and about. It is currently 7 minutes past 12 in Perth, 8 minutes to 1 in Eucla, 37 minutes past 1 in Darwin, 7 minutes past 2 in Brisbane, and 37 minutes past 2 in Adelaide, 7 minutes past 3 in the morning in the southeast. You've gone forward in time. That's what you get to enjoy. Now, Harrison is covering for Stu this morning because Stu is caught up a little sick with the flu. Hello, Harrison.
8: Hey, Ashwin, how are you?
7: Good today. Thanks for taking this shift. You always take this on late notice. Do you have enough energy to get through the night?
8: Oh, yeah, definitely do. Had a little nap before the shift today, so.
7: Oh, did you find out the napping space?
8: No, just at home before.
7: Oh, okay.
8: But I do know the napping space, yet to have tested it out.
7: Tested it out. Now, what did anything stand out for you in the quiz?
8: Yeah, the thing that stood out to me most in the quiz was the Dazong question and the hybrid animals. Yes. And it had me thinking, what are some other hybrid animals that have happened? So do you have any idea what a llama would be at?

0: A camel and a marmoset? Camel and a marmot.
1: That's actually really close. So, yeah, you have the first part right. So it's a male camel and a female llama.
0: Yeah, that's true. Yeah, because a marmot's a very small creature. That shouldn't be ever happening. But karma, I like that. So that's called a karma.
1: Yeah, it's called a karma. And the reason why the karma is a thing, sort of, it was first bred artificially in Dubai. And the reason that they were the animals were bred together was to combine the physical size and desert-dwelling strength of a camel, but while also having the cooperative temperament as a llama.
0: Oh, right. Yeah, because llamas are the most likable creature. So camels are just, they spit a bit. They're a bit annoying for some people.
1: Yeah, definitely seems like it if they've gone out of their way to breed them with a llama.
0: Are they annoying or are they just independent?
1: I honestly don't know. It must be independent.
0: Yeah, they do their own thing.
1: Yeah, do their own thing, I'm guessing. Yeah. And another one that caught my eye was a growler bear.
0: Okay, so this has got to be, I've got a koala bear and a, what is a grow word? A grass mouse?
1: No, so it's two bears.
0: Wait, two random bears?
1: Two breeds of different breeds.
0: It's called a growler bear.
1: Called a growler bear, yeah. Or also known as a pizzly bear.
0: I think growler bear, they would prefer growler bear, I think.
1: Yeah, I think growler bear sounds nicer.
0: Yeah. Any others on the list?
1: Yeah, so the growler bear is the cross between a grizzly bear and a polar bear.
0: I like it.
1: So, yeah, there you go. And they actually occur naturally in the wild, that one. So
0: the problem is, whose climate are you going to live in? It's like when an Aussie marries an English person. They have to choose, do they like hot weather or cold weather? If you're a grizzly bear that falls in love with a polar bear, do you commit to the Arctic or are you happy to live in Florida?
1: Oh, I feel like maybe somewhere midway through, you know, both have to make it.
0: Colorado.
1: Sacrifice.
0: Yeah, you do. Life's about compromises.
1: Yeah. But anyway, so yeah, it was great to go down that wormhole of all those animal hybrids.
0: I like it.
1: A lot of fun.
0: A lot of fun. Now, you also had to choose a quiz winner through the random system. What happened?
1: So put all the names of our quiz winners in the random system, and it was Helen from Healesville.
0: Congratulations, Helen, and thank you, Harrison, for coming in.
1: No worries, Ashwin. Thank you.
0: Craig has gone with Liger. Liger. That's a classic combination, isn't it? Bobsled says, Boy George had a karma chameleon. Like it. Thank you for joining the show, Bobsleds. Now, let's cross over to New York very soon. I'll give Harrison time to bring up Tim Cass, and we'll see what adventures New York holds for us. And then we'll learn about the much misunderstood sport of skating in this country. There's not enough. There's a World Skate Games happening in Paraguay. We'll cross over there after this.

0: That is Total Control by The Motels. Now, I'm being rightly punished in the text message line. Megan says, koalas are not bears. So does Caden MacArthur and Joe and Port Kennedy. I mean, I know this, I know. But when Harrison said, growler bear, I panicked. Okay, I admit I panicked. I didn't know what else that could be. So I stretched. It's not true. All right. So very good points. Peter has joined us from Castlemaine. Hello, Peter.
1: How you going, Ashton?
0: Good. Have you got any experience with this world of hybrid animals?
1: I have, yeah. I went to a meeting up in Wodonga. It wasn't League of Nations, but it was a group of people that get together in the name of helping humanity. Can't think of the name. But anyway, they had a photo of someone doing some travelling overseas, and there's this animal, and everyone said, what's that? And I said, oh, it's a cross between a sheep and a donkey. And they said, what's that? And I said, oh, a shonky.
0: A shonky. Is there an actual sheep-donkey hybrid out there?
1: Is there?
0: I mean, is there? I'm curious.
1: I don't know, but it...
0: What was it, though? Oh, it looked like a sheep. It just looked like a donkey that needed a haircut.
1: That's right.
0: I like that. And that's a good name. Better than Deep.
1: Yeah.
0: I like it. Thanks for calling in, Peter.
1: I want to see it.
0: The shonky. I mean, that's out there. There's more combinations that are possible. There's a donk, though. It's the classic. It's the original. Now, let us cross over to New York in just a minute. And then we head over to find out about the World Skating Games. The World Skate Games. Happening in Paraguay at the moment. But Tim Cass is your New York correspondent and joins you now. Hello, Tim.
2: Yes, good morning, Ashwin. Greetings from a beautiful autumn day here in New York City.
0: Wonderful, colourful time of the year for New York. You don't have any wild, messy animals, the donks or anything like that, roaming around New York, do you?
2: Not that I'm aware of, but I'm sure there's some hybrids happening there somewhere. But some animals that I did look at recently were some birds in Central Park. I had never been bird watching in my career after all these years, but some friends invited me to join them at Central Park. And there was a small group of us led by Dr. Lucas Musher, who got his PhD at the American Museum of Natural History. And he led a small group of us to an area in Central Park that I'd never been to before. For those of you that don't know, Central Park has some very manicured areas. It has some areas that look like they're just natural landscape with rocks and hills and lots of trees. And it's all man-made, which is quite incredible. Whenever I go there, I find it hard to believe that it's all man-made. But it was interesting to learn that the Central Park is a stopping point for all the birds migrating from up north that are heading down south, and it's peak migration season. So it was a perfect time to go bird watching.
0: I didn't think of Manhattan as a bird destination, but you're right. Central Park is big enough to almost be a natural ecozone that would attract migrating birds.

0: Exactly. And it's called the Atlantic Flyway, and it's well known for where the birds stop on their way down south to get to warmer weather when the before the cold weather hits New York. And there were hundreds of varieties of birds, and we were lucky enough to see a yellow-bellied sapsucker and a hawk and brown-headed cow birds, which I'd never heard of before, of course, but it was, so it was quite an education, a lot of fun. It was I took a pair of binoculars that I actually kept when my grandfather passed away. He was into racing horses, so I had this pair of binoculars, which unfortunately are very old and very heavy. All the new binoculars these days are much lighter, so I was lugging around a big heavy pair of binoculars, but it definitely helped to spot all the birds in the trees. It was a lot of fun.
1: Bird name is a quite literal yellow-bellied sapsucker. I can imagine what it does. But brown-headed cowbird, does it look like a cow in any way?
0: No, it got its name because apparently they used to flock to cow paddocks. That's what they're known for, is they stop in cow paddocks, and that's where they are known to rest. So that's how they got their name.
1: So they have a symbiotic relationship with the cows, eating fleas off their back, that type of thing.
0: Yes, I guess they do.
1: Oh,
0: You're
1: that's
0: right.
1: fun bird out there. Now, New York is known also for its architecture. Is there a trend going on there in the city that we should know about?
0: Yes, I've just noticed this recently, and there's a lot of new construction always going up in New York City. We have a lot of new high-rise going up always, and there's a shortage of housing, so there's all these fantastic luxury high-rise buildings going up. And the latest trend I'm discovering is porte-cochères, which, for those who don't know what a porte-cochère is actually like a circular driveway to take you in off the street to enter your building. And these are usually, they were known during the days of horse and buggies when people would drive in off the street and they had to be covered from the weather and sheltered. And but now it's become the new form of privacy. It's a way for these people that are buying these multi-million dollar apartments to actually enter their building without having been seen on the street because they drive into the property. So it seems like it's sort of replaced the views of Manhattan. It's the latest thing is to have a porte-cochère in your building. There's one going up near where I live on West 13th Street. So I'll be curious to see it, but it's a way, you know, everyone in New York is all about privacy these days because everyone with their phones is filming everything they can. So, you know, you end up on social media without knowing it. But this is a way to provide some privacy for those people that don't want to be seen.
1: Interesting, a very old kind of architecture coming back to New York. And if you've just joined us, you're hearing from Tim Cass, who is our overnights correspondent from New York. You were cheering on a good friend in quite an arduous activity this week. What was it, Tim?
0: Yes. One of my best friends has been training for the marathon. And as a lead up to the New York marathon, he did a half marathon on Staten Island. And Staten Island is one of the five boroughs of New York. And this is a half marathon. So it only goes around the island of Staten Island. And to get to Staten Island, again, you have to take a ferry. The good news is it's a free ferry. But this actual half marathon attracts 10,000 runners. And I was most surprised to see everyone at 7 a.m. in the morning, because the race started at 8. They're all lined up at the ferry dock down in Lower Manhattan to catch the Staten Island ferry. And there were 10,000 people running. So there were quite a huge, it was a huge crowd of people waiting to get on the ferry. And I learned that the ferry holds 5,200 people. So nearly half of the runners managed to make, or a little more than half the runners managed to make the boat. But those that didn't had to wait another half hour to the next boat. But I made it on the first boat, and it's a great ferry ride because it goes past the Statue of Liberty, which is a lot of fun to see up close. And it's a free ride, and I got to Staten Island. I have to admit, I don't know one end of Staten Island to the other. So it was a bit of a cross-country course to try to find different viewing spots to find my friend, but I did manage to take a train across parts of Staten Island, and I took a big sign with me, which got a lot of attention to cheer him on. It said, "Run, Amar, run," and it had a picture on it of him with his naked torso, looking very muscular, and I got lots of smiles and cheers from the runners as they passed, as they held up his sign, and of course, he ran by and got a big laugh from seeing the sight. I kept it a secret from him. So it was a lot of fun. And he's getting ready on November 1st is the New York Marathon, which again starts on Staten Island, but it covers the five different boroughs. So it goes over the Verrazano Bridge, which gets you into Brooklyn through Brooklyn.

0: Brooklyn and then into Queens and the Bronx and then finally finishes up in Central Park. But of course, that's 26.2 miles, the half marathon, 13.1. So he's going to double it next time. So he's been training for months now to complete this. But the New York Marathon attracts 59,000 runners. So it's nearly six times as big as this half marathon. So it's a huge event here in New York City. It's starting the Sunday morning, the 1st, which is happens to be the morning right after Halloween this year, because Halloween falls on a Saturday and the run is on Sunday morning. So it's going to be a very busy weekend that weekend in New York City. But I'm looking forward to watching him run again. I'm going to be, again, traveling to different parts of the city to try to spot him as he runs 26.2 miles. And it's quite an event, I have to say. I've never done it before. I don't see myself ever running in the marathon. No. I'm not a runner myself. But I'm more than happy to go and cheer him on. So
1: you sound
0: be
1: like
0: fun.
1: You've got the cheering down pat with the signage and everything else. Is Staten Island quite a beautiful island to run around, scenic and the like?
0: It's some very hilly areas. I, as I said, wasn't familiar with Staten Island, so it is a little tricky to get around. They do, in fact, have the course running along the waterfront, so you can get views back of Manhattan. But now watching the runners, it was actually raining on this Sunday when they had the run, which was a little unfortunate because the runners, instead of being able to enjoy the sights and the views of Staten Island, they were focusing on the road and where their foot was landing because it was quite wet, so there were lots of puddles, there were some potholes, so they were more worried about breaking their legs than they were about taking in the view.
1: If you've joined our conversation, you're hearing from Tim Cass, our New York correspondent, taking us into the life of New York. It's full of pockets of beauty, and there's something called the High Line Park, which I looked up. It just seems like a charming way to cross a bridge. Tell us about the High Line Park.
0: Yes, the High Line Park, it actually opened back in 2009, and it's been quite a landmark here in the city. It's attracted a lot of people. It was originally built in the 1930s. It's an elevated freight rail track, which was disused after some periods, and it was just sitting there along the west side of Manhattan, and it was getting overgrown with plants, and there was a lot of talk about tearing it down, but eventually they decided to raise money and turn it into a public park. So it's now a park that stretches from the Meatpacking District downtown and goes all the way up to Hudson Yards along the west side. And I decided to be a tourist in my own town, and I went along on a free guided tour. They have these tours different times of the day, every day of the week, that you can tag along. And I learned a lot more that I didn't know about the High Line, about the construction and the time it took. But what was interesting, it's become such a success, Ashwin, this park. It's partly owned by the National Parks, but as well, there's a group called the Friends of the High Line that they help support it. It costs $20 million a year to maintain it. But when it first opened, they were expecting 300,000 people to come and view it. And in fact, 8 million people in the first year, 2009, came to visit it. So it's become a huge attraction in New York City. And it's, as I mentioned, it's on the west side of Manhattan, and it's well worth a visit for anyone that's coming to the city. It has art installations along it that are quite magnificent, and they change every month. And it ends up in Hudson Yards, which, again, is a unique space here in New York. It's the newest area of the city. It's the largest new development of an urban area in the country. So it's definitely worth a visit. So it was a lot of fun playing tourist in my own town.
1: Yeah, and when you think of New York, you do think of the big items, the Statue of Liberty and Carnegie Hall and all the fun things to do. But there's also these small moments, little parks and pieces of grass that you might need some local knowledge to get to. So is there still more for you to discover these small local experiences in New York?
0: Yes, you know, I was curious to see that they had these tours of the High Line, because when I've traveled, as you know, overseas recently, I often join these tours around different cities, and they give you an overview of all the highlights. And I guess they're coming to New York now. It's great to see these tours are happening. And even from the High Line, a lot of those landmarks that you mentioned, the Empire State Building, the Statue of Liberty, you do get some quite nice views along the Hudson River of the different landmarks. So you can definitely see a lot and learn a lot about the city.
1: Good city, lots of exciting things to do. Sometimes you do need to stop for a toilet break, though, and you've been investigating that this week.
0: Yes, I have. Yes, often, you know, I'm in real estate and I spend my day running all over Manhattan.

0: and jumping on trains and subways and covering different parts of the city from north to south. And, you know, often nature calls and you have to need a bathroom. And this is one of the few cities that has a lot of public restrooms. And I will say, I happen to remember that there was one, I was near Times Square, and I happen to remember that there was a public restroom near Bryant Park on 42nd Street between 5th and 6th Avenues. And I hadn't used it for some years, but I was stunned when I got there, Ashwin, because I walked in and I was greeted by this enormous fresh floral arrangement. The floors were covered in Italian tiles. There was low lighting. There was classical music being played. And they had these toilets that are electronic, that the seat raises and they flush automatically. And it was quite incredible. I've never seen a public toilet anything like this. And so anyone coming to visit, again, if you need a public restroom, this is the one to go to. It's in Bryant Park on 42nd Street. Bryant Park is well known for its holiday market. They were, in fact, setting up for the Christmas market, which is about to happen. We have these all over the city, so it's quite a destination for those people that are coming to visit over the holidays. And if you need a restroom, this is the place to go, for sure, and it's free.
1: I wonder, do people change their behaviour? Because it's so elegant and refined, is there no graffiti? No one's penciling in pen on the back of the doors? Is the culture of the toilet different?
0: None of that. Yes, and they have attendees. So there's someone monitoring people as they come in, and there's someone inside making sure the place is spotlessly clean. But I was most impressed. I've travelled all over the world, and I've never seen a public restroom as glamorous as this. This is the most glamorous restroom, I think, in the world. I have to tell you, it's definitely worth a visit.
1: I'll Google it a bit later. If you've just joined our conversation, it's Tim Cass on the phone from New York, our overnights correspondent there. We've been talking about good flavours. I talked about bechamel sauce with curry leaves in it before. What's a nice, interesting flavour you've encountered in New York recently?
0: Well, I have to tell you, one of the things I'm a big fan of is chocolate. I've always loved chocolate, and anything chocolate, I'm in for. So the viral chocolate cake that's been appearing on social media that is here in New York is from a store called Claude, and it's supposedly the best chocolate cake in the city. So, of course, I had to sample it. So I went over to the West Village. It's on West 4th Street. And I got there at a perfect time. There was no line, but I did see this perfectly thick, delicious chocolate cake on the stand. And I had to sample a piece to try it for myself. And I will say, it was decadent. It was delicious. It was so full of chocolate. It was covered in chocolate sprinkles. And it was well worth the visit. I will say it was $10 for one slice, which is up there. And if I wanted to buy the whole cake, I could have purchased it for $95, which is pretty steep. But it was delicious. So, again, if anyone is a chocolate fan, this is a great chocolate cake to come to try when you come visit.
1: Dark chocolate or milk chocolate?
0: Oh, definitely dark.
1: Okay. Sounds decadent.
0: Very dark.
1: If you're going to be decadent, you have to be dark as well. All right, some good suggestions. Food and birds. What's on the agenda for you coming up, Tim?
0: Coming up, as I said, I'm getting prepared. I'm going to do some homework on where to watch my friend do the marathon coming up in a couple of weeks. This weekend, I'm going to see a show on Broadway, which I'm excited about. So it has a number of celebrities in it, and it's the title is I'm trying to remember. It's a comedy. It escapes me, but I'll report on it next time. Okay. So you'll learn about it.
1: We'll catch up with you then. Tim, thanks for joining us today.
0: Of course, Ashwin. Always a pleasure, and best to the listeners.
1: That is Tim Cass there, your overnight's correspondent, ringing in from New York.
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1: Let's cross over to the World Skate Games, which is happening in Portugal. Perhaps not very well known in mainstream sport, but there's 80 or so Australian athletes that are over there. So let's see if we can understand the games, who some of the star athletes are, and where it's all heading as a sport in this country. Stick around for that conversation coming up after this here on ABC Radio Overnights.

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0: At the moment, we are experiencing the Olympic Games of roller sports. There's a team of 80 Aussies who are in Paraguay vying for gold at the 2026 World Skate Games. It's not just skateboarding, though, it's plenty more. And to tell you all about it, you're joined by Alex Anderson, who is the CEO of Skate Australia, in the midst of the action right now. Hello, Alison. Sorry. Hello, Alex.
2: Hey,
0: sorry.
2: How are you going?
0: Sorry, just get your line there. Very good, very good. So you're in the middle of this action. Tell us where you are exactly in Paraguay for these games.
2: I'm in the capital of Paraguay in Asunción, depending on how English or how Spanish you want to say the name of the capital.
0: I think Asunción sounds quite exciting for this. Are you?
2: Yeah.
0: Because I find this game fascinating, but a lot of people I've talked to hadn't heard about it. I think that's a dereliction of duty for us, because there's 80 Aussies over there. Can you tell us about these games, the significance of them for your sport?
2: Yeah. So we're not just one sport at State Australia. We have up to 13 different sports that we are responsible for. And at the moment here in Paris,

0: Paraguay, there's 11 different sports or disciplines competing for their world championship across the capital city. So we've got multiple live sites, and that those sports range from anything like artistic skating, which is for the uninitiated is like ice skating on roller skates, and then speed skating. We've got skateboarding, scootering, inline hockey, rink hockey, and a number of others that I'm sure if I keep trying to list them all, I'll definitely miss one of them. So I'll that kind of gives a good impression of all the different disciplines that are here vying for their spot on the podium.
1: A lot of sports there. Can you take us into maybe dive into a couple that we're not familiar with? So artistic skating, it sounds a lot like rhythmic gymnastics, but it's ice skating, you said, on the rink, but without the ice. What else is there that we might not be familiar with if we're just familiar with skateboarding? What are some of the other sports on offer?
0: Yeah, so some of the up-and-coming sports are like skate cross, which was at the start of the tournament. So this tournament goes for 3 weeks here in Paraguay as well, so lots of competition days. So skate cross was at the start of the tournament and is an inline skating event held on a like competition BMX track. So very similar to BMX racing in its sort of tactics to some degree, but on inline blades. So really exciting kind of urban adrenaline type of sport, but one that we don't see much of in Australia. But we had one athlete from Australia competing in that event, so that was great to see. And then we have some other events like inline freestyle, which combines kind of elements of precision and like even things like athletic ability with things that you would expect to see in an athletics event, like kind of like a high jump sort of event or a long jump on inline blades, and then kind of precision dance sort of style events throughout it as well. So again, we had a few athletes in that from Australia, but not something that we see on a regular basis at home, but definitely growing sports and disciplines.
1: Alex Anderson is your guest, the CEO of Skate Australia, taking us into the World Skate Games, which is happening in Paraguay at the moment. Skateboarding, though, that's something many of us are familiar with. But how is skateboarding at this event different to what we might be used to encountering on the streets?
0: Yeah, so obviously this is the Olympic discipline for all of our skate events. So at the moment, the street skateboarding and the park skateboarding is in crucial Los Angeles 2028 qualifying period. And so there's a lot on the line here for our skaters, not only a world championship, but a lot of qualifying points on their road to the Olympics in 2028. So we've got kind of in those two disciplines, you can kind of imagine the old school swimming pool style bowl that used to exist for some of the skaters. Now that's sort of expanded into a much larger, deeper field of play that includes some obstacles for flips and jumps and tricks throughout it. And then in street, you know, of the street style skating with jumping over obstacles, ledges, sets of stairs.
1: Alex,
0: in one combined field of play where they've got 45 seconds.
1: Yeah, so your line was just cutting out for a moment there. Hopefully it'll be okay. We'll just see how it goes. But no, no, that's okay. I was wondering also, are there any innovations in skating? Are you seeing new tricks, the disciplines being pushed further by the athletes this year?
0: Yeah, absolutely. Every competition just like pushes the boundaries, and you see each competition they're leveling up on what they can do and how daring some of these tricks are. And I think we've only been in two Olympic cycles, but we're just seeing kind of pioneering of the sport happening in Paraguay at the moment.
1: Can you take us more then into the atmosphere beyond the actual competition? What's it like over there?
0: Yeah, look, it's a pretty big event in a relatively big city. I've been surprised how kind of large Asuncion is, and with so many different live sites across the city, it's really definitely brought the city alive. And, you know, in Australia, we don't often get to see people experiencing all these sports on inline blades, but you can really see roller skating and inline blading, as well as the urban sports like scootering and skateboarding, as part of the culture here in South

0: America. And it's just been great to be able to be immersed in it and see it all come to life.
1: Does it seem to attract quite different types of athletes? Because some of them sound quite arduous and physical and others sound quite rhythmic and artistic. Can you explain the kind of person that enters these sports?
0: Yeah, definitely. I think the benefit to skate sports is that there is something for everyone. So if you're like really high on the athleticism, that's where speed skating is kind of more that sort of traditional Lycra speed as fast as you can from A to B kind of sport. So there's something for you if that's your style, and there's endurance or there's sprint, and then you've kind of got that gamut leading all the way through to artistic skating as an example, where if you are more of an athlete that does enjoy dance and creativity, et cetera, that there's something for you. And then leading into our urban sports, that obviously has a whole different cultural subset, where often that sort of athlete has been born in the skate park or on the street, where then they're sort of having to learn the sort of ways in which you become a high performance athlete through your sort of passion and love for skateboarding or scootering.
1: Alex Anderson is the CEO of Skate Australia, taking us into the World Skate Games over there in Paraguay. What's Australia's support like for the sport when it comes to facilities and fundings and things that people need to reach the top?
0: Yeah, look, like at the moment, the only one that is like fully sort of funded is skateboarding, due to it being in the Olympics. The way the Australian sports system works, an Olympic discipline does receive more funding than a non-Olympic discipline. So a lot of our other sports and disciplines are here fully self-funded, which is incredible that we've got as many athletes as we do, 80 athletes and their support teams that are often quite often volunteers. So team managers and coaches here on their annual leave supporting athletes do their thing. And we can always sort of, we're always advocating for more funding. We're always advocating for more improved facilities for all of our sports, including skateboarding. We do have some challenges around facilities of skateboarding in our country at this high level. So that's a big part of what we do at Skate Australia, is advocate on behalf of our athletes for improved facilities, conditions and support.
1: Who are some of the star athletes that we should know more about?
0: Yeah, so in our skateboarding, we've obviously got our dual gold medalist, Keegan Palmer, is the only living male park gold medalist currently, being a repeat champion at Paris. We've got Orissa True, who's our gold medalist in the female park skating. Chloe Cavell, who's a female street skating phenom. And then across our other disciplines, people like Taj Shambrook in park skateboarding. He's made the jump from junior to senior in the last 12 months and is absolutely smashing it. I think his current world ranking is number 2 at having just turned 18 last week. We've got Sam Fogarty in roller freestyle or aggressive inline, and he's at the other end of the spectrum. I'm going to get this wrong, let's say late 40s, early 50s. I won't age him more than he should, but and absolutely dominating again, first or second in the world at the moment at that age. So there's some of, off the top of my head, we've obviously got some great speed skaters as well. Harry Geary is a star speed skater from Australia. And some of our artistic skaters as well. We've got a great quartet that'll compete on Saturday in the quartet division of artistic, and that are really, really making their mark on the world stage.
1: Do some of the athletes manage to attract sponsorship and find a way to pursue it full time?
0: In varying capacities. Skateboarding, obviously being an Olympic sport, does have that capacity to attract a little bit more sponsorship at that kind of level, where they can make it their full-time job. And some of the other sports, scootering has a pretty strong sponsorship structure. And then I think a lot of the other sports are finding their way from a commercial perspective to be able to support the athletes more. And being in places like this is obviously, in Paraguay, is giving them more of a platform to be able to advocate and put themselves out there for more support. And interviews like this really help us too. So we're really grateful to be able to talk to you and share the stories.
1: It's nice to have you on to talk about a sport that doesn't get mentioned very much. What is the place of skate sports in Australia? Do you think is there any reluctance in the media to cover it, or people to embrace?

0: they've got, again, the Federation itself has a big responsibility to play around making sure that we can show that anybody has a place in skate sports. And you know, our strategy is based off one skate, many stories, and that ethos. And I think, you know, being able to cut through the usual traditional kind of sport coverage and be able to show that you might not play NRL or AFL, et cetera, but there might be something here for you is the job over the next sort of 6 years.
1: Something for everyone. You mentioned one athlete's in his 40s and still going. If someone's in their 30s and 40s now then would like to embrace skate sports for the first time, maybe in an amateur way, like joining your local footy club, yeah, what's the way in for an amateur?
0: Yeah, lots of local kind of clubs and skate rinks, et cetera, have kind of come and try or beginner skate sessions and are always looking for people wanting to kind of give it a go. There's some really great recreational communities around the country helping bring people into skating recreationally and then help them find their way kind of from there into what sport might be good for them. Roller derby, I haven't mentioned, but roller derby is unfortunately not here at World Skate Games this time, but that's an incredible community across Australia that's always welcoming new people that just want to give it a go. And they have some great programs in different clubs and leagues across the country for people to be able to try it and then work their way up and find a new community.
1: Mike has asked, you, is it televised in Australia?
0: The World Skate Games?
1: Yeah, I think he did mean that rather than skating more generally, but is the event or is skating in any other way televised in the country?
0: Yeah, look, it's definitely doesn't. We don't have a broadcast deal currently, but it's often across at the moment. We're on YouTube using the World Skate channel on YouTube. The skateboarding is being broadcast on ESPN Disney in Oceania. So if you've got a subscription there, that's the way to catch some of the skateboarding. And then, yeah, we're obviously, as we build out our kind of pathway in Australia and all of our events, obviously looking to be able to broadcast it more accessible, like in a much more accessible format so that we can reach more people.
1: We have an 11-year-old at these games. Can you tell us more about Mia?
0: Mia Kratzer, yeah, absolutely. So she just turned 12 while we were over here. So, but she's kind of watched this space for what the future looks like for Mia, all the way from Perth and competing in places like X Games at the top level and the youngest X Games gold medalist in history, and just performed out of her skin here in Paraguay last week as well. And yeah, we know that the future is really bright for Mia. She made some great progress in the rankings this week as a result of her result here in Paraguay, and we can't wait to see what her future holds.
1: Sounds like an exciting sport with a niche following at the moment, but maybe it's got some broader appeal than it's being given. What was it that pulled you into this sport?
0: Oh, look, I think the opportunity to be able to advocate and support for sport that like doesn't have all of those resources and facilities and also has these incredible stories amongst it and be able to find ways to reach a broader appeal. Like I think, you know, as a CEO, you've got a lot of jobs to do, but for me, what gets me out of bed every morning is the fact that I get to support these athletes doing really cool things and being incredible humans along the way. So you know, for us, it's making sure that we give them the tools to be able to grow and succeed in whatever way they want to, and then be able to tell more people about it and be able to grow it over the next sort of period of this organization's life cycle.
1: Is the next major goal, one of them, at least the Brisbane Olympics?
0: Oh, absolutely. You know, we obviously want to see Australians succeed at the highest levels at our home games and also be able to support the athletes all the way through to that. There's a lot of pressure for performing at our home games, and we need to make sure that we're giving them all the tools now to be able to handle that and come out the other side feeling like they had a really good experience and you know, that Australia wraps their arms around them and cheers them on all the way through.
1: if people would like to follow the games, I think there's a couple of days left, maybe watch the opening ceremony. Is there a YouTube channel or something they can?

0: check it out on?
1: Yeah, definitely. World Skates YouTube channel has all the different disciplines. You can kind of find all the different events all the way through their playlist. That's the best place. And then we're obviously on our Skate Australia Instagram and Facebook pages, sharing a lot of the highlights through our stories and posts as well. And a lot of our athletes are sharing quite a lot of good content here as well, which kind of comes through our page. So they're the best places to find out more.
0: Okay, if you've just joined us, you're hearing from Alex Anderson, who is the CEO of Skate Australia. I'll just cross over to Justin, who I believe has a question ready. Justin, hello.
2: Hello, Ashwin. How are you? And hello, guest. I'm just wondering, I've been skateboarding in the past. I'm just wondering, what are the requirements for entering these games that are coming up?
1: Yeah, we have, thanks for your question, Justin. We have a lot of kind of selection processes all the way through the year to allow athletes to be able to perform both domestically and in other competitions internationally to gain their selection position into the events. So for something like skateboarding, there's a World Skateboarding Tour with numerous stops through the year, and you know they compete domestically and put in for their selection for those world events, and then can basically either get pre-seeded for a future event if they make the top 30 or in a world event, or continue in the sort of country quota that we have for each event and be selected through their domestic selection processes.
2: Oh, that's right, because I think I might be a bit odd for that because I'm almost 40, so I think I might be a bit odd for that one.
0: Maybe join the amateur leagues, Justin.
1: Hey, we have masters divisions at our national series, so keep an eye out. We'd love to have you shredded up in one of our masters comps.
2: Oh, definitely. I'll just the only thing is I've got to get my own skateboard.
0: Work on that next. Thank you, Justin, for calling in as well. Well, it's a sport that's open to everyone, and I wonder if that's not well known enough, because I think skating, you might think of street culture and urban culture, and it feels like a part of a subculture rather than this broad sport that anyone can get involved with, no matter what their background is.
1: Yeah, absolutely. And I think, like, you know, you only, and this is, you know, for all the aficionados out here, I might be about to simplify it down, but ultimately, you know, the equipment's relatively accessible between either a board, a scooter, some roller skates or some inline blades can be bought fairly easily from some of the big box chains in the country. And, you know, you only need a flat patch of concrete to get started. And, you know, we've all seen the kids get started in their driveways and then kind of continue up into these sort of top echelons of competing on the world stage. So I encourage, like, everybody to get kitted up and grab some pads, grab a helmet and have a go, because it might be the thing that gets you hooked. And we've got people that have been part of the sport for 50 years and are never leaving us. So, you know, I'd love to see that continue.
0: So it's a wonderful subculture and you've sold it to us well. Thank you, Alex, for your time tonight.
1: No worries. Thank you.
0: Alex Anderson there, the CEO of Skate Australia. You're listening to ABC Radio Overnights. Let's take some Bruce Springsteen to the news.

0: That is Bruce Springsteen, Streets of Philadelphia. On the other side of the news, you'll find out why the jacarandas are blooming early. What's the science behind it all? And speaking of scientists, I have three scientists to introduce you to. They're young, they're just about to graduate, but they'll tell you about energy, climate, blood tests, the fascinating work that they are working on, and talk about more generally whether Australia is good to its scientists and if there's anything else we could be doing differently. Stick around for that coming up after the news.
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0: ABC News with Satyam Weinstein. U.S. President Donald Trump has declared the execution by firing squad of Army psychiatrist Nidal Hassan in December will not be live-streamed after he was sentenced to death for killing 13 unarmed soldiers at a military base in Texas in 2009. The BBC's Rory Gillimore reports.
1: There hasn't been a public execution in the United States for nearly a century. The Defense Secretary, Pete Hegseth, wanted to change that. When he announced Nidal Hassan's death would be live-streamed, potentially to an audience of millions, critics called the decision barbaric and a step backwards for American society. More than 70 retired high-ranking military officers urged the Pentagon to cancel the plan. Donald Trump has now bowed to that pressure. He said many good and well-meaning people didn't want to watch Hassan die. The president called him scum, however, and said the relatives of Hassan's victims could still attend his execution by firing squad.
0: The owner of a school in Peshawar, northwestern Pakistan, has been arrested after the building's roof collapsed, killing at least 34 people, most of whom were children. Here's Tim Wharton.
2: In the minutes after the collapse, there was a desperate scramble to try to free children caught under the rubble. Some rescuers used their bare hands and shovels to dig away the rubble, which was carried away with trays. One witness says that he pulled out more than six children, but despite his efforts, they died later in hospital. Police say the three-story structure had substandard roof slabs, and the roof appears to have collapsed onto the roof below, causing it in turn to cave in. The owner of the school has been arrested as an investigation into the tragedy gets underway.
0: Economists say it's unlikely the Reserve Bank will hike interest rates next month after the latest job figures remained flat. Australia's unemployment rate stayed at 4.7% in September after August's jobless rate was revised upwards. The head of Australian economics at the Commonwealth Bank, Belinda Allen, says it's more likely the RBA will keep the cash rate steady in November.
3: Certainly when you hear numbers of a 4.7% unemployment rate, it does suggest that we're getting closer to being done. But risks remain of more work needed on the interest rate front.
0: The ABC can reveal two LinkedIn accounts connected to suspected Chinese spies approached dozens of Australians working in government, policing and trade. Federal police made the discovery while investigating the case of businessman Alexander Sergo, as the first person convicted of reckless foreign interference in Australia. The Chinese embassy in Canberra has rejected the AFP's claims as entirely groundless. The chair of a parliamentary inquiry into the National Redress Scheme for Survivors of Child Sexual Abuse says it's been an incredibly rewarding personal journey. Labor MP Jody Blair led the inquiry, recommending a six-month extension for applications and to continue processing until all applications have been finalised. Ms. Blair is herself a victim survivor and says she's advocating for everyone else who has suffered.
4: For me, it's about ensuring that I'm advocating for the survivors. Experiencing trauma and recovering and healing from it is a lifelong journey. I certainly know what it takes to keep well and to deal with a range of things. And so for me, incredibly important to be a voice to Parliament.
0: If you or someone you know is in an abusive situation, contact Full Stop Australia on 1800 Full Stop. That's 1-800-385-578. Victorian doctors will go on strike again next week after overwhelmingly rejecting a state government pay offer. The Australian Medical Association says the 10% pay increase on offer doesn't address concerns around shift times and patient safety. The union's calling for a 28% pay rise over 4 years and caps on shift lengths and night shifts. Union Board Director Dr. Gavin

0: Wayne says emergency services won't be impacted.
1: We'll be there because 14 months of asking have achieved nothing, and because a system that burns through its doctors is not safe for the people in the beds. Safer hospitals, doctors who stay, put that on the table and Wednesday does not happen.
0: New Zealand fullback Kalyn Ponga has suffered a suspected broken arm in the Kiwis' two-point loss to Australia in their Rugby League World Cup opener at the Sydney Football Stadium. Kangaroos winger Jack Bostock scored a late try to secure the 24-22 victory. New Zealand hooker Jeremy Marshall-King says his team will bounce back.
2: A few little things, you know, you can fix up and, you know, belief still in us as a group and, you know, it's our first game together. Okay, it's the first game of the campaign and we're only going to get better.
0: And you're up to date with the very latest from ABC News. 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
4: Dear Ashwin, writes Jeff, what a delightful guest your CEO of Skate Australia was. Informative, articulate, friendly, an excellent advocate for the diverse sport of skating. Well done. Thank you, Jeff and Dubbo, very much so. And I wonder if skating's problem was because it started so close to the street. It's almost more associated with hip-hop or punk or urban street culture more than a gym hall or a field where the other sports grew up and attracted big crowds. But it sounds like it's a very entertaining sport and more welcoming than we might have known. Perhaps before that conversation, I didn't get to ask this question. What about if you turn up in your 50s and your 60s into skating? How are you welcomed? Is it okay to turn up with knee pads and a helmet, elbow pads, the whole kit? Are we looked down on? I can imagine, though, you wouldn't be. It does seem like a very welcoming community. Kind of like the heavy metal community, outwardly very noisy, but inwardly, just good souls. So look into it. Skate culture, if you're keen. Maybe instead of joining your local footy club, you could get into to roller derby or skating. Rhythmic skating. What was that sport? Rhythmic skating, artistic skating. Something out there for us all to look into. That is the plan. Now, there's a couple of conversations I'd like to take us on this hour. On that topic of sport and skating, there's a reputation we have in this country that we love sport, we embrace it, but not so much science. We just do that as an afterthought. I've got three scientists to introduce you to who are working in blood tests and energy, very different fields of science, doing pioneering research, and they're just about to begin their careers in science. So I thought they could explain their fields to us so we can all learn about some niche areas of science, have some fun with that, and also talk about whether Australia is good for young scientists, because if it's not, we've got some catching up to do. We're moving very much into a knowledge economy, so we have to get good at holding on to our young scientists. So let's see if there's anything more we can do there. Before we get to that story, though, I talked at the very beginning about how I loved indigo as a culture, as a colour. Now, this is not far away, but there are jacaranda trees that are blooming. They're wonderful jacaranda purple early this year. This is a phenomenon. So let us try and understand the science behind the premature bloom. You're on ABC Radio Overnights. I'm Ashwin Sekhar. I'll be back with you with that story in a few minutes.

0: That is You to Me or Everything by The Real Thing here on ABC Radio Overnights. Now, we love a good jacaranda bloom. It beautifies the streets, but the blooms are coming early, so let us work out exactly why after this.
1: So, that show you told me to watch on iView?
2: Yes, finally. Are you up to the bit
1: whoa,
2: where...
1: Whoa, what are you doing? No spoilers.
2: Okay, but...
1: I'm serious, Tim. Do not ruin this for me.
2: I won't. I just...
1: Babe.
2: It was the dad, the hot one.
1: Oh, I actually hate you.
2: You'll still finish it though, right?
1: Yes.
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0: Bill has called in from Adelaide. Hi, Bill.
5: Hi, good morning. How are you?
0: Good. What's on your mind today?
5: Oh, look, I just got up. I'm sitting here listening to the radio and there's a couple of things. I have run the New York Marathon, but more importantly, I've got a grandson who started skateboarding when he was four. He's now nine and he's very, very, very good at it. But I go along to watch him. He has lessons, of course. And some of the guys that do it are in their 60s.
0: I thought it went as high as 45. So there are 60-year-olds in there skating about.
5: Yeah, they've got a big skateboard track here in one of the parks in the city there and it's just incredible. Yeah, it's a real culture, actually.
0: Yeah, can you tell us more about the culture? What do you notice about the way people behave and talk there?
5: It's like a cult.
0: Okay.
5: Yeah. I mean, my grandson loves getting around with his bloody pants down on his hips.
0: Right. Yeah. Do the 60-year-olds do that as well, or do they dress a little more age appropriate?
5: No, they're pretty all the same. It's definitely a culture of some sort.
0: Yeah. Okay, so there's the dress code. Are they quite friendly to outsiders and newbies?
5: They're really, really, really friendly. It's quite amazing, actually. I think we under. It's like looking at someone on a motorbike, like a Hell's Angels. You think they're, you know, they're rough and they're ready, but some of them are quite human beings, you know.
0: Yeah, it sounds like they're warm. I was mentioning heavy metal has the same kind of warm subculture to it. What's the main...
5: Don't judge a book by its cover.
0: Yeah, very much so. And you've got that insider access now. What kind of music are they listening to at the skate park?
5: Oh, it sort of varies, you know. My grandson's a little bit different. He doesn't like loud music because I've got a son that plays drums, keyboard and guitar, and he's very, very good at it.
0: Yeah.
5: But the different era. I was brought up where he had it blaring and, you know, I've seen everybody, Pink Floyd, Dire Straits, you know, I've seen them live, so I've been very lucky. But it's definitely a cult, and there's all a...

0: edges there. And you get a little bit of swearing from some of the young ones. They don't even know what they're saying, but, you know.
1: Yeah, it's all ages, though, which is quite interesting. Not many sports have that wider range of ages, so I can imagine it's quite interesting to be part of. So your grandson's 9 years old. Is he planning to do it, to compete as a professional?
0: Look, I don't say anything to anybody about what they should do, but he thinks he's going to make the Olympics.
1: Yeah.
0: And he takes it very, very – he does it every day. But he has a lesson on a Friday. He looks forward to it. If it rains, he gets really, really cranky about it. But he wears all the right stuff. His dad won't let him do it unless he's got his helmet on, his pads on his elbows. But I say to my son every now and then, people at school he goes to probably think you're belting the hell out of him because his legs are bruised all over.
1: Yeah, I was wondering what kind of injuries. Has he broken any bones yet?
0: No, he hasn't. We've been quite surprised. And he's mad on having a six-pack.
1: Okay. Well, that's part of the culture, isn't it? You need a good six-pack.
0: Yeah. No, it's the best thing I ever did.
1: Yeah, it sounds like a wonderful world. Thanks for taking us into it, Bill.
0: No, no worries. And the reason why I did it, 5 years ago, I got sick of them playing Nintendos and worried about stuff on the TV and that, you know.
1: When you got them into it, why did you choose skating rather than football or one of the old classic Aussie sports?
0: I myself appreciate someone that can stand on them.
1: Yeah, okay. You like and, a good someone who can balance themselves well, like someone who can ski well.
0: Yeah, my granddaughter was 2 years older than the little fella, and she's gone into netball and all that sort of stuff now.
1: Yeah.
0: And I don't think she really liked the knock-around part of it, and that's understandable. But the little fella's just gone, and when he started, she was stronger in the legs than he was. She's mad on monkey bars and all that sort of stuff, you know?
1: Yeah.
0: But she was a lot stronger in the legs and the shoulders, and his little legs, but in the last 4 or 5 years, developed so well. I mean, there's tricks he couldn't do because he didn't have any strength in his legs, but he's overcome all that now, and it's very, very interesting to watch. I've been a runner all my life. I mean, I've done the New York Marathon, as I said to you. You're a producer, you know. Yeah.
1: It's
0: all good.
1: It's good, and hopefully it picks up as a sport. And you said he had a coach. Can you tell us about the coach? How old is the coach that's teaching him?
0: I think the coach would probably be about 20, very enthusiastic, and he's employed by the AIS in Canberra.
1: Yeah.
0: And it's all very, very, very, very – well, it's a growing sport, isn't it?
1: Yeah, very much so. Well, Alex was saying there's different sides to it, not just the skating, but also, you know, there's the artistic side as well. So there's a few different things people can do in it.
0: Yeah, and it's very social, you know, especially amongst their own group and everything, you know. But I've got no regrets that I'm not trying to big note myself. I didn't think my daughter-in-law would have anything to do with it. I just bought them a really, really good quality skateboard right from the word go.
1: Yeah.
0: And they got hooked on it.
1: Well, hope we see more. I'm hopeful we'll watch this on TV one day. We've got the Olympics coming up in 5 years or so maybe we'll all get into it then.
0: Yeah, no, we're probably just a bit of a... they do the park runs. You've heard of them, haven't you?
1: Yes, yeah.
0: Yeah, and he's, as I said, 9, and he runs it in 25 minutes.
1: Yeah, well... Yeah. Well, you need to work on your fitness. I didn't think you needed to be that fit to do some kind of skating, but the way the Olympic level seems like there's a lot of cardio involved and the strong legs, like you said. So, it's a proper athletic sport.
0: Yes, watch this space for me. It'd be very, very interesting. But I think sport of any sort's very, very good for young children, I think.
1: Very much so. But you're not a big fan of the pants down?
0: Yeah, absolutely.
1: Oh, no, so the low pants. You're saying your son's wearing the pants low, and you're saying you're not so much a fan of that. Yeah.
0: They've got a culture word for that, too. I can't even remember.
1: Okay.
0: That's the low. Beg your pardon?
1: No, it's just, I'm sure it's just part of that, the urban scene, the hip hop and punk scene, the street clothing.
0: My grandson, I'm sure, wouldn't even dream of getting a tin of paint. There used to be a lot of graffiti around them when we first started.
1: Yeah.
0: It all seems to, and you get your roughnecks, but that's in everything, I think.
1: Yeah. And a lot of sports would have started on the street, basketball and baseball, and then they moved to the stadiums later. So,
0: terribly incredible, really, when you think about it.
1: Yeah.
0: You know?
1: Very good. Bill, thanks for calling in today.
0: No worries. Have a great day.
1: Someone has texted anonymously.

0: Honestly, it was obvious watching the Olympics on TV. The skateboarders seemed to be much more of a group than any other. Well, that's what Bill was saying, right? He used the word cult, maybe subculture, but either way, there's some norms, isn't there? Clothing, maybe music. He was a skater boy, two-year-old grandson, Ashwin. That's Jeff in Dubbo. Yeah, I think it's a sport we'll see more of, especially in 5 years when the Olympics makes it exciting again and mainstream. It'll be on the ABC and 7 and 9 and 10. It'll become part of our lives. So if you get the right star, then yeah, maybe you could pick up here in this country too. All right, let me tell you the story behind jacarandas. Why are they blooming early? It's something we need to figure out. In Grafton, there was a North Coast, New South Wales town that's been celebrating their jacaranda festival since the 1930s, right? So this premature bloom has left these festival organisers with quite a tough decision. Move it earlier in the year or have the tourists miss out on all this purple flowering. And there's a similar situation happening in Japan with their famous cherry blossom trees. So what is making trees around the world bloom earlier in the year? And will the traditionalists cope with the change of dates? The ABC North Coast's Bridie Tanner spoke with scientist Scott Johnston from Southern Cross University and Jeff Smith, president of the Jacaranda Committee.
1: Yeah, look, this isn't just some sort of committee thought bubble that we came up with in the last 5 minutes. I've been actually recording this and watching for probably the last half dozen years, and started to take some photos last year and the year before of various dates of the state of the trees. And to be honest, by the time you're getting towards the end of the festival, 6th, 7th, 8th of November, the trees are looking very bare and pretty ordinary. And we've noticed that with the tourists too, the visitors that are coming for the trees, they're not coming on that last weekend. They're coming for our first weekend, definitely, or they're coming for the second weekend. I mean, there were visitors there over the weekend looking at trees. Yeah, this just weekend just gone. I think it's changing. There's something going on.
2: Well, we've got a 35-degree day today in Grafton, and you don't want the jacarandas to be looking brown and sludgy by the time the tourists arrive. Is moving jacaranda a sensible move to follow the flowers, or are we missing the tradition? Scott, let's get into the science here. What actually triggers a jacaranda to flower, and what role does temperature and rainfall and changing weather patterns play?
3: Yeah, look, really good question. Look, for jacarandas themselves, I'm not 100% sure, but moving it earlier makes perfect sense. It's because you know, living creatures and organisms adapt. Yeah, that's one of the characteristics. They change and shift their behaviour as external environmental conditions change. And so the temperature's warming. We know that. Thermometers are going up. Animals and plants are adapting accordingly. And ecologists and biologists have been onto this for decades. And there's a few things that you would expect to potentially happen. One is, say, changes in the timing of migration patterns, changes in the distribution of organisms as things warm up, and changes in the timing of key life cycle events like flowering. And so there was a really good study that was actually done this year. It was a review article, which is like a study of studies. They looked at about 170 different articles looking at plants and the changes in the timing of plants flowering. And what they found was that plants all around the world were shifting the timing of their flowering on average by about 2.5 to 5 days earlier per degree of temperature rise. And we've already gone up in temperature roughly around 1.4 degrees on average globally. So that puts us about a week earlier, right? So shifting the Jacaranda Festival about a week earlier makes perfect sense in that context. So it aligns with the science. One of the things that's also coming out of that is that the change in the timing is a bit different depending on where you are in the world. Like the cooler areas, the boreal areas, tend to be seeing the changes a bit more strongly, whereas subtropical and tropical areas are also affected by, you know, rainfall and droughts and things like that as well. But it's interesting because one of the ecological consequences of that is you can get what they call desynchronization. Yeah. So, for example, if you have insects that depend on flowering occurring at a certain time, and then that flowering occurs a week earlier, the insects come out and suddenly the flowers are gone, that can have whole cascading effects on the food chain. What we're seeing in Grafton is a desynchronisation with the tourism, right? So the migration of the tourists is happening, you know, out of synchronicity with the flowering. And so by shifting the whole festival a week earlier makes perfect

0: sense because it's bringing it back into alignment.
1: Jeff, for people who might be thinking you can't just move jacaranda, what would you say to them and how are you looking to consult the community on this decision?
2: Well, like historically, if we go back to 1935, the very first festival, it was run on the evenings of the 28th and the 29th of October. Now, what's happened over the decades is the festival's grown into a 23 day sort of monster over 3 weekends.
1: Purple
2: And
1: monster.
2: we've ex yeah, a monster, and we've expanded each way, date wise. And what we're going to show is, well, these are the photos, and we'll take photos again this year of the various dates, and we'll pick on certain trees and a certain street. And it's great to see that the science is backing up what we're observing. And to be honest, you get to that last weekend, and you just go, gee, these trees are looking pretty daggy, pretty ordinary. And that is often our biggest weekend with the Jack of Thursday and the Venetian Carnival and the float procession and the running fest. I mean, the running fest on the 8th of November, they're going to be running underneath bare trees in a lot of cases. So it'll be good to get some backup, some images this year, and then we can present that back to the community and say, well, this is what's actually happening, rather than what's in your memory. This is what actually occurred.
1: You don't suppose anyone will be put out who may have booked accommodation for 2027, do you, Jeff?
2: Look, there will still be events, and as I say, it's shifting of the Jack of Thursday, and that doesn't mean we can't change slightly the program. I mean, it's only the Jacaranda Thursday that we've officially got to move because it's got to go through council and then it's got to go to the state government for approval. And we've looked at it and we go, well, it'll be on the, I think, the 27th next year and the 28th the year after, or whatever that might be. Yeah, and I don't think so, because people will come looking for the trees, and if they're looking for the trees in their full bloom, they'll come when it's at their best rather than picking a date and coming.
3: That was Jeff Smith, who is the president of the Grafton Jacaranda Festival Committee, and Scott Johnston from Southern Cross University Studies, studying hydrogeo and biochemistry. So a mixture of sciences that we're talking about today. Now, it is a bit of a science hour here, because in just a moment, I'd like to introduce you to three young scientists who are helping to solve problems that we face in energy, in medicine, and health. Let's see what they're working on, and also whether Australia needs to make some changes to help hold on to young scientists like them. Also, Harrison, speaking of youth, has got a skate report for us. Bouncing off that last story we had, he's looked into some of the other athletes that have skated well into their senior year. So if this is something you'd like to get into, let's listen in for that conversation. That is coming up after Matchbox 20, 3 a.m.

0: That's Matchbox 20. That song was eerily prophetic for you, Darwin. It is exactly 3 a.m. where you are, 3:30 in Brisbane, 4 o'clock in Adelaide, 4:30 in southeast of the country, Sydney, Hobart, Canberra. The daylight saving people, 2:15 in Eucla, 1:30 in Perth. We're just about to cross over to Harrison's Skate Report to see what else is new in the world of skate culture. But Bushy joins first from Melbourne. Hello, Bushy.
1: Hey, buddy. It's a delight to hear you on air. I just want to throw this in before I make my comment. You're a gentleman. You've got a wonderful demeanour about you, and you're a delight to listen to. You're actually very easy listening of an evening.
0: Thank you, Bush, and I appreciate that. You know, this job, sometimes you get hate mail, and it's mostly good. So when someone says something nice, you're like, oh, yeah, maybe this is going okay. So thank you for saying that.
1: No, Amanda. Listen, my name's Bushy Miller. Mm-hmm. I'm a professional shooter up north, or have been most of my life.
0: Yeah.
1: I noticed in 2017 the climate changing dramatically. Henceforth, the trees going to flower and to blossom earlier and all that sort of stuff. I could walk across the Darling River, which is the second largest river in Australia. I could walk across it without getting my feet wet at all. That's how dry it's been. And, just thought I'd share it because I've also noticed that trees are blossoming. This gentleman said about a week or two. I've noticed it's about the climate's changed by about 2 to 3 months.
0: When did you notice this change really kick in?
1: In 2017 is when I first took notice of it. And that's why a lot of people from up north are starting to move down south because it's just too damn hot.
0: Yeah.
1: You know, as I said, I worked out of my caravan because I had to go from property to property and it got to 50.1 in my caravan and I said, that's it, enough. So just thought I'd let you know, I could walk across our second largest river in 2017 and not get my feet wet.
0: It makes you worry for your grandchildren's generation, doesn't it, with some of these changes?
1: It makes me really concerned because a lot of people think it's nonsense, but they live in the city. They don't go where I go, in the middle of the desert and places like this. They go for holiday periods, like in the winters. And when you're up there all year round, you actually notice it, and it's dramatic. The climate is getting to the point of horrific. And you talk about the children and our future generations. I'm old now. I'm in my mid-70s. And I have grave concerns for them. I honestly have grave concerns about them. Anyway, I just thought I'd throw that in.
0: Yeah.
1: But I also wanted to thank you for the wonderful show that you always put on.
0: Thank you, Bushy. I appreciate your kind words. It's not the first time. You're a good soul. Thank you.
1: You have a good night. Bye.
0: That's Bushy calling in from...

0: Melbourne. Now, Harrison has joined us in the studio. He's covering Stu's producer job. Now, you have been looking into skate culture. It seems to have piqued a bit of interest out there.
1: Yeah, definitely. The thing that caught my idea and the question you were asking, it was all these 50 or 60-year-olds, you know, taking up skating as a leisure activity. It had me wondering, who's some of the older professional skateboarders? How old do you think they would be?
0: People used to talk about Tony Hawk, right, who stuck around for a while. So I think he might have pushed into his 40s.
1: Yeah, well, he pushed into his 40s. Well, get this. There's a skateboarder by the name of Judy Oyama, and she's currently recognized by the Guinness World Records as the oldest competitive female skateboarder still competing professionally. She is 66 years of age.
0: I love that. And I wonder if she does the same tricks that she used to do when she was 37, or is there a way to do it that's healthier when you're older?
1: Yeah, well, she recently just placed fourth overall at the Skateboarding World Championships in Brazil, which means she's now qualified for the World Skate Games that we were having a chat about earlier. And after qualifying, she's openly admitted that she's never been more active than she has been now in the last few years after skating for 50 plus years professionally.
0: And it probably keeps you young because you're surrounded by so many young people in this sport.
1: Yeah, well, that was the cool thing about the recent fourth place at the International Skating World Championships. The winner of that was actually her 17-year-old skating student.
0: It's lineage, isn't it? It's like guru to student, passed
1: exactly.
0: on.
1: Exactly, yeah. She's definitely picking up some tips from Judy.
0: Yeah. Anyone else in the scene that we should know about?
1: So I believe, I forget the name of him, that's my bad, but there was a 51-year-old who just competed at the Olympics in skating in Paris. Yeah.
0: Can be done.
1: 24.
0: Did you ever get into skate culture?
1: No, I could never get around it. A lot of my friends did. I don't know, I could just never really be comfortable on a skateboard. I don't know. Always too scared of, you know,
0: hurting something.
1: Yeah, hurting something. Yeah.
0: I have the same fear. I just hate physical pain. So maybe that's why I never got into. I tried rugby once for one season, just got crunched a lot. Did you ever try any other physically scary sports?
1: I did play a bit of rugby from here and there. Yeah.
0: You didn't mind
1: not
0: that.
1: Too much. Yeah. Yeah. But I could never get around skateboarding. Could never really master the feel of being on the skateboard.
0: Yeah,
1: it always felt like really unnatural to me.
0: I like legs on the ground. It's just something about being on a skateboard. Some people just have a talent for balance. I think Bill from Melbourne had called earlier and he said his son had maybe skinny legs. And I think some people have just sturdy frames. They're just solid as a rock.
1: Yeah, definitely. And I think a big thing for me was like standing on my side instead of front on.
0: Yeah.
1: Like I could never get that down.
0: There was a phase I went through where I would walk sideways like a crab into rooms and out of rooms. I don't know why. I do know why. Because I used to have really skinny legs as a child and I was embarrassed about people looking at me from the front or the back. So I'd walk sideways in like a crab and everyone's like, why are you crab walking? So it was an adaptation, like a natural adaptation.
1: Yeah. Well, thanks for having me on.
0: You're welcome. After my skinny leg crab story.
1: Yeah, after the skinny leg. Well, I feel like more people would be wondering why the crab walk.
0: Now I've explained it. Someone was asking earlier, Ashwin, can you tell us more facts about yourself? So that's one of them. I used to walk like a crab to stop showing people my skinny legs, but they're fine now. I've started working out. Everything's good. Thank you, Harrison.
1: No worries. Thanks, Ashwin.
0: And it's not just skate culture. The thing I wanted to tell you about also this hour is the rise of science in this country. But are we doing enough? Are we going to keep hold of our next generation of young scientists, from energy to iron deficiency to chronic diseases? You're about to meet three scientists who are completing their higher education and they're tackling some of these big problems that we'll face. We've got Anna Carpenter, who was a theoretical physicist at UQ. She's in her second year of her PhD, where she models the structure and the properties of hydrogen storage materials. Kristen Ryan is just about to finish her Master of Philosophy in Synthetic Biology at QUT. And Alex Childs is a sleep scientist at the Prince Charles Hospital Sleep Disorders Centre and a final year doctoral candidate at the University of Queensland. I spoke to them about their three specific scientific fields, some misconceptions about scientists and how AI will change things, and also whether there are any barriers for women in science to overcome. Alex started by explaining the work that she does.
2: I'm a sleep scientist at the Prince Charles Hospital in Brisbane, and what we're looking at is the effectiveness of treatments to improve the breathing when asleep for people who have muscular dystrophies. So in this patient group, they have a progressive disease in their muscles, including their respiratory muscles, and overnight they just don't function the way they should. This

0: reduces their quality of life and their life expectancy. So we're treating that and we're hoping to evaluate it to see it works.
1: What is the main issue that you're tackling, the main puzzle to figure out in your area?
0: There are so very many, but the main one would be that given the rarity of the disease group I'm particularly looking at, we think that they respond differently to this therapy compared to other groups and that they're not receiving as much benefit. The key is looking at the differences in the physiology, so how the brain and the lungs are working together to actually accept this treatment and work with it or work against it, and answering the question of, is the treatment we're using appropriate for this group or is it not? And if so, what do we need to do?
1: Kristen, what are you learning about?
2: Broadly, I'm studying genetic engineering or synthetic biology, but to kind of hone that down, I'm doing a bit of work in biosensor development, particularly focusing on iron deficiency, creating a point of care test or a rapid test for iron deficiency. So if you know anything about like the continuous glucose monitoring or like glucometers for type 1 diabetes, so we're basically trying to create a test that can be performed at the patient's bedside and as close to the patient as possible using protein-based biosensors.
1: When you said iron deficiency, is that though for diabetics or people who have had blood loss and other conditions?
2: It's for people who suffer from iron deficiency or more broadly, we're trying to make it into an iron status. So monitoring people's iron levels. So iron deficiency affects about 33% of the world population, and it's a very prominent and common nutrient deficiency, and it's quite underdiagnosed. So it's important that we can diagnose it as quickly as possible so we can start treatment as quickly as possible.
1: Is that because people confuse it with something else? I'm just tired, I'm just weak, I'm overstressed.
2: Yeah. The symptoms for iron deficiency are quite general. They can be, you know, fatigue and weakness, and they can be quite general and non-specific. So it's very easy to dismiss, and because how iron deficiency diagnostics works in Australia, at least, it's you go to your GP, you get a blood test referral to like a QML, and then you have to go to the QML, get your blood drawn, and then you have to wait a couple of days for it. It's just a whole process. So what we're proposing for our technology is just bringing that treatment to diagnostics to treatment closer together. So it's a shorter time frame.
1: Alex, can you tell us about what you're studying?
3: I'm a theoretical physicist at UQ, and I'm primarily interested in looking at hydrogen as a clean energy source. For me particularly, I'm looking at modelling how can we actually store that hydrogen and retrieve it in a more efficient way than we do right now? Because right now it's essentially held in very high pressure tanks, very, very low temperatures. And we want to be able to see if we can synthesize and design materials that can store it and retrieve it in a more effective way.
1: Will that also make it safer to store hydrogen, to take away that constraint we have to put it under so much pressure?
3: Yeah, absolutely.
1: Okay, so Kristen and Alex are quite interested in the human body. You've gone down the theoretical physics line. Yeah. Tell us you're interested in theoretical physics. Where did that come from?
3: I mean, I've always liked problem solving, and I think that's one of the core parts of physics in my day-to-day, but from like my early studies as well. I wasn't always interested in science, though. I actually originally wanted to be a lawyer and started off studying law. So it's been a really interesting pivot over the last few years. But yeah, I'm feeling really enriched by what I'm doing.
1: Does science give you a legalistic reward because it's made up of laws, the laws of physics, and it's quite mathematical in its nature?
3: Yeah. I think there's definitely some parallels there. I think in a similar way, science also provides us with a much more creative mindset than I think some may think. Like, certainly there's frameworks and laws that we have to apply, but I think the manner in which we approach problem solving often requires not such a, like, yeah, I guess just a more creative mindset.
1: Yeah, no, that makes sense. Scientists are unfairly stereotyped, aren't they, as being very bookish, but Einstein was renowned for imagining himself flying on a beam of light. There's a real creativity and magic to science in the right place. If you've just joined our conversation, you're hearing from Anna Carpenter, Kristen Ryan and Alex Childs talking to us about their journeys in science. They're all completing tertiary studies in science. Alex, what's the joy of science for you?
0: I think the joy of science for me is, as Anna said, really the problem solving, the puzzle At least that's what it was initially.

0: for me. You have a problem, you know that there's evidence there. Having the power and the interest and having the support to try and solve that is really phenomenal, especially when you start getting results. It's really the best feeling in the world. But on top of that, working with patients and A, getting to hear their stories, but B, getting trusted with their stories and being trusted to translate that into a communication, a research output, a outcome and a recommendation that will benefit them, that's really profound.
1: Do you see a strong future in Australia for yourself, or will you have to head overseas?
0: So in my case, and I know that my case is privileged and I know that my case is different to a lot of other people in science, I think because I have that clinical base, I'm a sleep scientist, I work for Queensland Health, there is that opportunity for me here, especially under the Prince Charles Hospital. You know, there are really good funding initiatives, so that could happen for me. But again, that's pretty rare.
1: Does the work you do correlate with an ageing population? Does it fit into who we're becoming as a country?
0: I would say so. I'd say that my work and my interest really lies with people with muscular dystrophy. I think that genetic disease is massively under research, particularly rare genetic disease. And even more than that, chronic disease management is massively under researched. And that extends from where I'm looking at, which is a small rare disease population, to an aging population that has multiple comorbidities, that is dealing with conditions that are overlapping, that are emphasizing one another. So I think definitely we need to be better at creating and providing that holistic care, and the way to that is through health research.
1: Kristen, can you see a future for yourself in the country?
2: In a way, yes. But it's a complicated question because of how funding works in Australia, particularly with my focus is quite industry focused. A lot of the, I guess, interesting research to me is overseas. So I will probably go overseas at some point to either pursue my PhD or do a postdoc or just pursue research overseas. I would like to stay in Australia. It's where my family is and everything, but it's not really realistic for the current climate of research. It's very much almost a traveling job because you just have to go where the research is, especially when you're in a niche field and you have to follow the money, basically, especially with like R&D and things like that.
1: Do you think you'll be okay with that kind of itinerant lifestyle over the years?
2: It's too early to tell, to be so honest. It seems like it's very exciting at the moment as a prospect, but I think later on down the line it will grow tedious to keep having to move for jobs or keep having to having no job security, basically. Like a lot of contracts in universities only really last for probably maximum like three to four years, with a lot of postdocs ending at 2 years. If you're lucky, you can get a third, but yeah, there's just not a lot of security in the job market.
1: Anna, it can be an insecure job, as we've heard. What about clean energy? You'd assume Australia would be interested in green energy, clean energy. We have plenty of sunlight and water and wind to tap into. How exciting are the prospects in your field in Australia?
3: I would like them to be more exciting than they are. There is certainly R&D funding for clean energy, next generation materials, etc. But it's just not really comparable to some overseas industries, I guess, overseas countries. It's looking increasingly likely that as I finish my PhD and want to continue in research, I will probably also have to move overseas for postdoctoral research positions. And as Kristen mentioned, those are short-term positions in order to establish a bit more research experience to then hopefully come back to Australia and then contribute that back to the knowledge base we're growing here.
1: What's your overall view of Australia as a science nation, our interests, our funding, the pathways? Overall, what do you think about this country as a smart state, a smart nation?
0: I think that depending where you are, there is really good opportunity. And I think that is really pivotal on the support that you're able to access. That's interpersonal support. So definitely being a student, you want to pick a good supervisor. You want to pick someone you can work with who is very well connected, who can point you in the right direction. If you can secure that, I think there is great opportunity for you. If you don't have that support, I think you're stuffed.
1: If you've just joined us, you're hearing from Anna Carpenter, Kristen Ryan and Alex Childs, who are completing their tertiary studies in various scientific disciplines, telling us what the future might hold for us. Kristen, I was reading some research from ANU talking about

0: to the general public about your research, and it's directed at women in STEM. So it's a very, it is quite nice to experience a bit of community. There's definitely initiatives and a lot of positivity in the women in STEM front. It's still very much a, you still see a lot of PI positions and like super, like principal investigator positions are definitely dominated by men, from my experience.
1: If you don't mind me jumping in, Kristen, I would say that we do have a lot of women now who are completing PhDs. You know, it's amazing. We are on the up. I think that in the last couple of years, women are actually beating men in the number of PhDs that we are acquiring. That's probably not in STEM fields. That's across the board. I'd say we're probably still a bit lagging there. Especially in sciences like engineering and probably physics, I'd say, Anna. But it is retention. It is, you know, publish or perish, and issues which are still key issues like maternity leave leave gaps in your research portfolio. And then when it goes to attracting funding and securing positions, that is still men who are in the majority of those positions.
2: Anna, you are in theoretical physics, which I can imagine must have been quite a male discipline historically. What's been your experience?
3: I'd say it still is a male-dominated discipline. It is improving, for sure. And I have so many positive, and have had so many positive female role models in the forms of like supervisors and fellow students. But yeah, I think across the board for the past, even like 10 years or so, as there's been pushes to try and get more girls interested in physics from an earlier age, the number of girls in high school to undergraduate classes is still sitting around like 20%. I see that every day. And I think as you go further up, as Alex and Kristen were saying, that drops off more and more because of, yeah, a lot of those issues they were touching on. So I definitely still see it every day.
2: Whatever field we're in, we're all worried about AI and is it going to take our job? I'm wondering what the security is like for a scientific career. Can you just talk about how you imagine robotics and AI taking your job or not?
1: So for my job, I do not think I am under threat. There are definitely fields, and I think that Anna and Kristen can probably speak to this better, where it is going to become predominant, and it's going to be either a huge tool or a huge hindrance. A lot of what I do is still patient-facing. You know, as much as they might want to, they cannot replace clinicians. You need that interpersonal relationship. A lot of working with a patient, a lot of getting a therapeutic effect, whether it is just assessing that via research or actually, you know, conducting a diagnostic and treatment investigation, it hinges on that relationship. So I'm not scared.
2: Kristen, does your work with iron deficiencies involve a human component that will help keep you safe?
0: I think it's more from an experimental aspect. So we do use machine learning in our lab and AI in our labs, but mainly from a theoretical standing. In terms of like AI taking my job, it's possible only because AI could run a lab and it could, you know, work in a lab, but we still need experimental validation for protein design and protein functionality and just general experimental confirmation and validation for what we are discovering.
2: One of the things that humans do quite well, rather than in comparison to AI, is perhaps creativity. And Anna, you mentioned the fact that scientists are creative at the start. I'm wondering, before you became a scientist, did you have that aspect to you? Were you playing guitar or writing poems? Was there a creative side to you?
3: Yeah, absolutely. I've always been, yeah, I used to play guitar growing up. I used to love writing. I thought I'd be an author. That was my first dream job. In some ways, I still am an author, but of papers rather than rather than creative writing. I think I still try to keep that part of me alive, and I think it helps make me a better scientist as well.
2: I can imagine most scientists would want to make some breakthrough that changes their field. Is that something that's possible when it comes to your field, hydrogen storage? Can you picture a day where you just come up with a brand new way to envisage the problems and solve the issues? Is there scope to have an Einsteinian-style breakthrough within hydrogen storage?
3: Yeah, I think the field is really going through a big boom at the moment. The Nobel Prize in Chemistry last year was won by people working on the type of materials that I'm studying. So people are really interested in where this can go, and there's a lot of backing in like the US and Europe. Lots of interest. I would love to see it reach a point in like the next decade or so where we can use this as a possible alternative source of clean energy.
2: Alex, what's the potential big breakthrough in your field that you can see happening in the years ahead?
1: So for me, it's not really about any big breakthrough. It is about the many, many little things that are being unmet

0: in this group. So what I would like to do with my research is really take the patient perspective on the care we're providing, take the clinical evidence that we are seeing, and develop some guidelines, develop some recommendations, so we have all that granularity to guide even small changes in quality of care, in the models of care we are providing, because over time that is going to amplify and it's going to improve quality of life. It's going to reduce hospitalizations. It is going to equip these people better to live their lives in the comfort of their homes, out of hospital, healthy.
1: Kristen, so there's two visions there. One, a big leap forward when it comes to hydrogen storage. One, just incremental improvements in the way people are looked after. What are you seeing as the future in your field?
2: There's a lot of potential for, because I'm mostly, a lot of what I do is producing products and producing kind of useful research and development. So it's a lot of what Alex said. It's just small incremental changes, and it's not really about, I'm not in science to be like a Nobel laureate. I'm here because I'm curious and because I like to see how things work, and I enjoy science and biology. So I don't, the thing is, we're all a community in science, and we all kind of work together. There are breakthroughs every day, and there are breakthroughs with like so many different things in science, like the David Baker group in the US won the Nobel Prize, I think, a couple of years ago for protein engineering. That's revolutionary in my field, but it's so niche now that you kind of just take what you'd like, take the wins you can get, and just staying curious and not letting the spark die.
1: That was Kristen Ryan there, who's completing a Master of Philosophy in Synthetic Biology at QUT. You also heard from Anna Carpenter, a theoretical physicist at UQ, University of Queensland, for those of you outside Queensland, and Alex Childs, who was a sleep scientist at the Prince Charles Hospital Sleep Disorders Centre and a final year doctoral candidate at the University of Queensland, talking to us about where science is going in this country. Sounds like it needs a bit of work, some more investment to be done, but we'll keep tracking that story as we go. Michael and Bentley, so Bentley and Mike and Chris and Adelaide and Dave, thank you for your kind comments as well. It seems like you're enjoying the show. Molly has written in to say, "G'day Ashwin, 55 years or so ago, when I was a student at Sydney University, jacaranda trees going to flower was a warning sign that exams are approaching and we need to stop partying and start studying. Normally, flowering started in early October." Thank you for your program. Thank you, Molly. What a sign. By the time I reached university in the 90s, I don't think I had that kind of natural knowledge. That's lovely that you still retained it. Did you grow up in the country, Molly? Perhaps. This is Split Ends. History never repeats.

0: That split ends, history never repeats. Speaking of New Zealand, Angela Cumming is about to join you, and she's promised you a story of a sexy sheep scandal. I have no idea what that means. Let's let her explain that to us. We'll cross over to New Zealand, check the finance, see what's making news in Australia. All of that is coming up here on ABC Radio Overnights after the news. I'm Ashwin Sedka. I'll be back with you in 5 minutes.
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0: ABC News, hello, I'm Satyam Weinstein. US President Donald Trump has announced the execution of a gunman that killed 13 unarmed soldiers at a military base in Texas will not be live streamed, but the immediate families of the victims will be able to view it in person. Tim Wharton reports.
1: Former military psychiatrist Nadal Hassan has been sentenced to die by a firing squad on December 3 after he's found guilty of the shooting of 13 unarmed soldiers at Fort Hood in 2009. His execution, which was due to be live-streamed by the Pentagon, will be the first time the U.S. Army has used a firing squad since 1945. But U.S. President Donald Trump has posted on Truth Social that while the execution might be a strong deterrent for the world to witness how America deals with terrorists, many good people would rather not watch it. Hassan's execution comes after the botched death in September in Tennessee by lethal injection of Krista Pike, a woman convicted of murdering her classmate. The 50-year-old is now back in prison after recovering in hospital.
0: Moscow is accusing Ukraine of wanting to prolong the war after one of Russia's biggest oil refineries was attacked. The Rijon Region refinery was hit by Ukrainian drones and missiles hours after Ukraine's President Volodymyr Zelensky announced his country would resume strikes. He says Moscow's failed to respect the energy truce which US President Donald Trump declared on the weekend. Kremlin spokesperson Dmitry Peskov is accusing Ukraine and Mr. Zelensky of being unwilling to pursue peace.
2: Strikes against our oil refineries and energy infrastructure have continued throughout this period, so there's nothing new here. The Ukrainian Kyiv regime persists in targeting these facilities, thereby coming into serious conflict with the peace efforts of the United States and American negotiators.
0: The European Union and Middle Eastern Gulf states have postponed a joint summit due to be held in Saudi Arabia next week, as sustained attacks by the Iranian-aligned Houthis fuel concerns about air travel to the kingdom. Here's the BBC's Anbarasan Atharajan.
3: The postponement of the flagship conference between the EU and the Gulf countries has come as a blow to Saudi Arabia's attempts to host international events despite the escalating conflict with the Houthis in neighboring Yemen. Repeated attacks on the main airport in the capital Riyadh has also highlighted how seriously the security situation has worsened. At least 18 people were killed in 5 aerial assaults on the airport, and it remains closed after the attacks.
0: Health officials in Pakistan say at least 34 students and a teacher have been killed after the roof of a school collapsed in Peshawar city in the north of the country. Authorities say most of the children were between 6 and 12 years old. The Office of Pakistan's president has described it as a heart-wrenching tragedy. The head of a parliamentary inquiry into the redress scheme for child sexual abuse survivors is hoping progress will be made at a meeting with the Social Services Minister. The inquiry recommends redress applications be extended from next June to December and for processing to continue until they've all been addressed. The government says it's waiting on a separate review to be completed before moving forward. Labour MP and victim survivor Jodie Belair says she's confident the right outcome will be achieved.
4: Michael Manthrop is delivering the second statutory review in November. So that will work, I believe, in lockstep with the report that we've done and reinforce the recommendations.
0: And if you or someone you know is in an abusive situation, contact Full Stop Australia on 1-800-FULL-STOP. That's 1-800-385-578. The National Union of Students is calling on the federal government to increase the youth allowance payment, while Anglicare Australia is calling for it to be abolished. Anglicare's latest report says the student income support system is failing and students are falling behind, and instead wants young people to be paid the same as other adults. Union President Felix Hughes says rather than scrapping the payment, he wants to see it improved.
5: Students right now don't have enough money to live on, and they shouldn't be denied support because of what their parents earn. What we're calling for, however, is for youth allowance to be increased above the poverty line and for the age of independence to be abolished.
0: YouTube Music will start adding labels to songs created primarily using generative AI. It's the latest streaming service to use transparency tags after Spotify began earlier this year and Apple Music announced a similar move. And Australia's defeated New Zealand 24 points to 22 in a breathtaking opening game of the Men's Rugby League World Cup. Kangaroos winger Jack Bostock scored 3 tries, including the match winner late in front of a full house at Sydney's Football Stadium. You're up to date with the very latest from ABC News. You can get more news at any time by downloading the ABC Listen app.
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7: Good morning. Now, sorry Mike Girardi can't make finance today, but he will be back at the normal time tomorrow, and we will have finance for you tomorrow as well. That is the plan. Thank you for your kind words as well. A lot of you enjoy that conversation about the scientists in this country. It's interesting. Are we going to be a smart nation with lots of scientific output? This text has come in to say Australia spends a relatively low share of GDP on R&D. The latest figures cited by Universities Australia put it at 1.68% in 21-22, and the Australian government reports it below the OECD average. Yet, despite that, Australia produces about 3% of global research output with 0.3% of the world's population and accounts for 4.5% of the world's top-cited publications, according to the Australian Academy of Science. Very good. I suppose we're doing well in many areas, but the danger is not living off the fumes, isn't it? Because we have the fumes of a good university sector, youth, hard work, a culture that encourage people to innovate and work hard, but the fumes won't last forever. So if we don't invest properly in our young scientists, they will go to China, to Europe, to North America, where the money is, and eventually our outputs will dry up. So hopefully we can keep that going. It was interesting, one of the scientists I spoke to said that she works at a call centre to top up the postgrad money because it's not quite enough. So yeah, it is a grind for everyone doing science out there. Not, you don't do it for the money, certainly, but there are some incredible innovations we have come up with in this country. So long may that continue on the topic of science. In just a moment, we'll cross over to Kate Mead to talk about the news of the day. And then later, Angela will be joining us from New Zealand with a story of a sheep that is making some scandal around the place. Before we get there, let us play a song. This is Opportunity by Pete Murray.

0: That is Opportunity by Pete Murray. Morning, Ash and team. Bloody oath, it's weird not getting a finance report this morning. I feel you, Led. We'll get it back very soon. Just something happened this morning, we couldn't bring it to you, but it will be back to normal next week for sure. And on that question of science in this country, what is at stake? Samuel says, and soon we won't have the international students who are the top students and future researchers if the politicians get their will through. That is another debate to pick up, isn't it? Immigration, points testing, will the students keep coming if there are more attractive options in Canada, the United States, Europe, China? Who knows? One to watch as well. But thank you for your feedback on the program this morning. Now, Kate Mead, ABC reporter Kate Mead, joins you now for a summary of the local news. Hello, Kate.
1: Hello, Ashlyn. And I was in a panic then. I thought, oh no, is he leading me into finance? Because I am not your gal,
0: no.
1: Everyone. I'll do my best.
0: Stu and I try to sometimes. It's a real art form, isn't it, finance?
1: Oh, yeah. No, we leave that one totally yeah. to the experts.
0: Very much so.
1: So, yes. I'll give you some stories that are happening around Australia today. And one of them is about Starlink. And I don't know about you, but whenever I think about Starlink, I always think about those people that are in the caravans or in remote and rural areas that rely on the Starlink to keep connected. That's about all I think of it when it comes to Starlink. But Starlink is in the news today. And that's because our defence experts are raising concerns about Australia's reliance on the American military satellites. Now, this is after the United States limited Ukraine's access to Starlink. And that, of course, then limited their drone strike missions and air defences. So our government, the Australian Strategic Policy Institute, as well as the National Security College, they are saying that we need to urgently develop its sovereign capability when it comes to satellites, because there's currently no backup if a foreign government or company decide, you know what, Australia, you don't need this anymore, or we're not going to provide that service anymore. So it is one of those questions today to go, oh, are we really in a position where that could happen to us? What are we going to do about that?
0: That is the conversation, isn't it, at the moment? We've gone from globalisation to sovereignty, and many countries are doing more things for themselves. And we were just talking about scientists in this country. So if this is to be done, we're going to need a good, strong space sector of our own.
1: I know. I mean, which both makes us very, very excited. And then also, okay, wait a minute, where are we starting? But here's what I think. They'll have already started. Somewhere tucked away. They're already working on it. I'm certain of it.
0: I hope so.
1: Otherwise, I'll just go back to thinking about the caravanning and in the regional areas and yeah. hope that all will be well.
0: Oh, it's a dramatic life we're moving into. We'll need people like you to report on it, Kate, to talk about the chaos. Now, are you taking us out into nature with this next story?
1: Well, not me personally, let's be honest. If you've met me, well, I do love a good walk, but hiking's a whole nother thing. This story's coming out of the Sunshine Coast, and it is about mums that are taking up hiking. So basically what we're talking about is that in a world where we're constantly bombarded by screens and devices, there's nothing quite like getting out to nature for your mental health and physical, a bit of a reboot of the physical. But this, you know, so forget, you know, your normal mums group that you would think about that we, you know, might catch up for a coffee every week, or they might have a book club. Coming out of the Sunshine Coast, they're saying, oh, forget.

0: of that, get out and get hiking. And, you know, they're doing a bunch of things, like they're challenging each other to tasks, they're, you know, finding new pathways, and they're becoming ambassadors for the region because they're posting it on their social media and they're sharing everywhere that they're going. You know, there could be a little mini side hustle for these mums. They didn't even know it. They were just trying to get out of the house and feel good. Love this.
1: And the Sunshine Coast, you've got the Glasshouse Mountains, you've got these wonderful bits of nature, and it's warm for much of the year. So this is a club that can keep going for much of the year.
0: Look, I'm just impressed that they're able to get out of the house. I don't know about anyone else, but when my three kids were little, I mean, it was amazing that people got fed and dressed some days. The idea of getting hiking boots on and going for a hike is, you know, hats off to them.
1: If you did that, what would be your go-to energy supplement? Orange slices, lemon slices? What are you going with?
0: No, I was never really good on the snack things. Oh, I don't know. Oh, yeah, maybe an orange.
1: Donuts?
0: That was kind of easy.
1: Oh, yeah.
0: I think I look like a donut at one point.
1: Me too. We're just not part of the hiking life.
0: But I love the idea of it.
1: Yeah.
0: And I will be excited for anyone that, you know, is into it. It's one of those, I would like to do that one day.
1: One day. I was fascinated to hear that you were raised in a barn. Remember last week you told me?
0: I was not raised in a barn.
1: But you spend a lot of time in the barn, in a crib, which is different to the average ABC reporter.
0: In the dairy. I was in a cot, where mum and dad were milking the cows, just to reset so people don't think I was raised in a barn.
1: Okay, that's different. But you were close to nature is what I was getting. You had that access to nature very young, but you've left it behind for the urban Melbourne life.
0: No, that's the thing. Yeah, we grew up, you know, with land and paddocks and, you know, mum and dad would just say, get outside. Yeah. And, you know, we were creative and things like that. You build a cubby house in the trees and all those types of things. But, you know, there was still no hiking.
1: No.
0: Mum and dad weren't sending us off to the bush to go, here, go find a trail.
1: No.
0: There was a little bit of supervision.
1: They were strange. And if you've just joined us now, you're listening to Kate Mead, ABC reporter, with the stories of the day, defending her parents' record. They did not raise her in a barn. I'm sorry I ever said that. Now, we were talking about food, Elliot. There's some Michelin stars on offer. Can you tell us about this story?
0: Look, now I was talking about this yesterday, so I had to bring it up again. So just to recap, there has been a whole bunch of South Australian restaurants that have been given the Michelin stars, and it is incredible. And I'm seeing lists come out of South Australia now so that, you know, you can go and have a look. Like you could head along to Penfolds Winery or you could go to Henty Farm and you could have a look at, you know, some of these wineries that have, restaurants that have made the list that have got one of the stars, or like the one at the at Penfolds Winery has got the two stars. But the reason why I wanted to talk to it today is because, you know, we love a little bit of rivalry between our states and between South Australia and Victoria. You know, it's always a little bit there. It's, you know, I think the origin started over the Grand Prix, probably happened well before that, if we're honest. I know when I lived there, it was like, oh, have you heard of Kicker Vic, Kate? What are you talking about? Anyway, there's a bit of rivalry between the two. Yesterday, I was amazed when I was hearing the Victorians, people in Melbourne, talking about South Australia getting these Michelin stars. And I want to tell the South Australians this morning, Victorians are jealous of you. They are jealous. Now, I'm not sure about the other states right now, but they're a bit like, well, what's going on here? Oh, they paid for them to come over. Oh, well, why isn't our government bringing them over? Why can't we do this? How come they got involved? It was a whole thing. And I was sitting back listening to this, Ashwin, and I just thought, you know, when someone wins an award, why can't we just be happy for them?
1: Yes.
0: Why can't we just go, oh, that's amazing. For me, I was grabbing the list going, now, next time I get over there, we're going to check out some of these places. I can't wait. What a fantastic, you know, thing to look at. But I thought, oh, the green-eyed monster from some of these Victorians is atrocious. I'm not sure what anyone else was like around the country.
1: I wonder, because I didn't think you had to pay Michelin people to come over. But I suppose if you're remote, like New Zealand or somewhere far away, maybe you do. But you, Melbournians and Victorians, they're just naturally going to be there, so you don't have to pay for them to come over, perhaps.
0: I just think we should just be not sooking. I mean, yes, we have got the Grand Prix. We've got enough.
1: Got enough.
0: You know, can't we just be happy when the other... I mean, Brisbane, you mean you've got the Olympics coming up?
1: Yeah.
0: Let's be happy for you. You know, you're going to have a city of wattles coming up, you know. Can't we just be happy for other people's wins? And at the end of the day, here we go, getting on my high.

0: horse. Yeah. Doesn't Australia win when something like this happens?
1: I like it. Go. We're spreading the love. You're a message of compassion this morning, Kate. I like it.
0: I don't know. It's a Friday and I think we need a mixed bag of a bit of joy.
1: Yeah, spreading the joy. And someone said Barn Girl Kate.
0: Oh, no.
1: I don't want to make that a nickname. I won't read the rest. Just a nice message about how, you know, you're raised in a barn. It's a nice, wholesome life. So, but it's not true. If you've just joined, Kate was not raised in a barn. She just had a crib, was in the cow shed so that she was close to her parents. Is that the reason?
0: Yeah. But I did actually play in a barn in the haystacks. But, you know, that's a whole nother story. Okay. That's a whole nother day. But no, not Kate the barn girl.
1: No, that's gone. All right, Kate.
0: Kate.
1: That's gone.
0: You head to New Zealand now, thanks. I'm going to wrap you up.
1: It's too late to dump the meeting. Otherwise, I could have got rid of that. But yeah, we'll chat next week. Thank you.
0: Thank you. Have a great weekend.
1: Kate Meek there, your ABC reporter. And we will cross over to New Zealand It is time. Let's see if Angela Cumming, your New Zealand correspondent, is on the line. Hello, Angela.
2: Kia ora, Ashwin. How are you?
1: Kia ora. I'm good. We're talking about the farm life in New Zealand. There's stereotypes, isn't there, about sheep and that kind of thing. What has happened in New Zealand this week?
2: Oh, Ashwin, how many times have I been on air with you and I've implored, I've begged, I've pleaded with Aussies to stop making sheep jokes?
1: Yes.
2: About Kiwis. I've even mentioned we had very serious discussions, didn't we, about how the number in sheep to human ratio in New Zealand was falling. Please retire the sheep jokes. It's a very serious industry here in New Zealand, this wool industry. However, I fear all my good work is going to come undone this morning, because I have to be honest with what's making news in New Zealand, and this has been the top story here in New Zealand this week. And it involves, and I can't believe I'm saying these words, and I just need to stress this is a real, actual, true story, that one of New Zealand's major banks here in New Zealand is taking legal and copyright action against members of the public to stop them saying that they want to have and natural relations with the new sheep mascot.
1: Okay. This is getting quite salacious, much more than I was expecting this early in the morning.
2: Believe it or not, this is Kiwi Bank.
1: Okay.
2: The national-owned bank.
1: Right.
2: In recent months unveiled its new mascot, Ashwin.
1: Okay.
2: Her name is Buck, and she is a very cute, green, sort of cartoon CGI sheep. And she has been appearing in advertisements for the bank. It shows her going off, living her life, getting a haircut, riding a bus, drinking a flat white. And it sort of ties into the bank's branding and its messaging. However, Kiwis perhaps took their affection for Buck, the Kiwi Bank mascot, a bit too far. I won't go into details, but there happened to be a few social media posts from New Zealanders expressing just how much they loved Buck, the Kiwi Bank sheep mascot, and making a few jokes about her. I won't repeat them on air. They are very not suitable for work,
1: Very much. But the broader issue that is that New Zealanders have lived up to this reputation that we thought we'd shaken off.
2: We really had. I mean, for years, New Zealand had been at the centre of jokes about sheep. We thought in the year of 2026 we had finally moved past that. We were now known as the country of Lord of the Rings and The Hobbit. We were Middle Earth. We were almost there. We had Jacinda doing so much good PR for us. We had ourselves, the Michelin star, come to New Zealand and hand out awards to our restaurants. However, all that has been undone because Kiwis started making jokes about the Kiwi Bank sheep. So what happened? It snowballed so out of control here in New Zealand. You couldn't go online without seeing inappropriate comments being made.

0: by Kiwis about this little green sheep. So Kiwi Bank itself, so the bank in question, then look, I can't imagine the boardroom meetings and the crisis communication meetings that they were having behind closed doors about what to do with this situation, Ashwin.
1: Some poor intern would have had to do up the PowerPoint presentation for the boardroom.
0: Could you imagine? And you imagine, and I mean, the creative agency, I mean, I love Buck the Kiwi Bank. She's very cute. I've enjoyed watching her. You watch her go on her whole journey out in the big wide world and you just think, oh, this is all lovely and it's so family friendly and isn't this nice?
2: Yeah.
0: And then a few people just had to spoil it for the rest of us here in New Zealand. This poor bank, I don't know what they thought they were going to do, but then they came to the conclusion that the best way to address what was happening, Ashworth, was to hit it head on. So then the bank started filing copyright complaints against people that were using images of their sheep mascot here in New Zealand. So you couldn't then start. We were like communist Russia here this week. You could not post anything about Buck the sheep because it would disable the image immediately. So I think the bank thought that they were doing the right thing. They thought, look, to stop people making jokes about our sheep mascot, we will just simply stop people being able to talk about her online and post images of her online. However, by doing so, that then drew more attention to the original story, which was the sheep jokes that were getting out of control here in New Zealand. So classic Streisand effect. The takedowns prompted further media attention. And just when we thought we kept a lid on it, because, you know, Ashwin, New Zealand's at the ends of the earth. Sometimes things happen here that the rest of the world need not know about. And we thought, well, will this all just fizzle out? People have got all the jokes out of their system and the ad campaign featuring the sexy sheep will just continue on without any more attention being drawn to it. But unfortunately, the story was out there. Our old mate, John Oliver, the British-born US talk show host that ruined the bird of the century voting here in New Zealand by campaigning successfully for the Australasian Grebe to be crowned winner. He obviously has a deep, perhaps even morbid fascination with New Zealand news. So he has now weighed in on it too. So he's started talking about overseas as well, Kiwis and their fascination with
1: Angela,
0: the smiling green sheep.
1: It's not just John Oliver, it's Clancy in the text message line. Clancy says, "Ari sheep, where there's smoke, there's fire." Now, this is the problem. Is it possible it's Australians posing as New Zealanders, like an inside job?
0: An inside job. I wish I could agree with that hypothesis, Ashwin, but having lived in New Zealand for so long, knowing the Kiwis as I do, I don't think that this is a situation where some black ops operation to undermine the international reputation of New Zealand, because you know what? I think Kiwis are very good at doing that themselves without realising perhaps the magnitude of what they're doing, because a lot of people would have seen this ad campaign and thought, that's a very lovely looking sheep, and made a few comments about her and really not thought anything more of it. It's only until the joke escapes into the outside world that perhaps Kiwis start to realise that maybe those sheep jokes that have been made all those years, maybe people were onto something. Look, I don't know.
1: I think so. Now, if you just joined the conversation, this is a major diplomatic spat. Now, Angela did use the term black op operations and sheep jokes, which is a remarkable insight into how casual Australians and New Zealanders are in our relationship. So we'll look at that and plenty of other stories that are coming up from New Zealand. Angela will be with you on the other side of the news. We'll check out the national weather as well, and we'll take your calls. Some of you will be leaving for your local programming, so that's coming up. If you have a local breakfast show, that will be happening after the news. And if you remain with us, let us continue the conversations. We're talking about that, not just sheep. We are talking about some natural events that are happening in New Zealand, things that have been shutting down. Perhaps there's some tourism effects. Lots of serious New Zealand news coming up.

0: Touch of Quirk here on ABC Radio Overnights. I'm Ashwin Sedka. I'll be back with you for some after this.
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0: ABC News, good morning. I'm Noni Edwards. US President Donald Trump has announced the execution of a gunman that killed 13 unarmed soldiers at a military base in Texas will not be live streamed in December, but that immediate families of the victims will be able to view it in person. The BBC's Sarah Smith reports.
1: President Trump has announced that he is cancelling the proposed live stream of the execution of Nidal Hassan, the gunman who killed 13 people at a US Army base in Texas in 2009. In a post on social media, Mr. Trump said, "Many very good and well-meaning people would rather not watch him die through streaming or any other visual device." He said the execution by firing squad will go ahead in December. The plan, announced by the Defence Secretary Pete Hegseth to broadcast the execution, had attracted widespread criticism, including from many of Donald Trump's own Republican colleagues.
0: Moscow is accusing Ukraine of wanting to prolong the war after one of Russia's biggest oil refineries was attacked. The Ryazan region refinery was hit by Ukrainian drones and missiles hours after Ukraine's president Volodymyr Zelensky announced his country would resume strikes. He says Moscow has failed to respect the energy truce, which US President Donald Trump declared on Sunday. Kremlin spokesman Dmitry Peskov is accusing Ukraine and Mr. Zelensky of being unwilling to pursue peace.
2: Strikes against our oil refineries and energy infrastructure have continued throughout this period, so there's nothing new here. The Ukrainian Kyiv regime persists in targeting these facilities, thereby coming into serious conflict with the peace efforts of the United States and American negotiators.
0: The European Union and Middle East Gulf states have postponed a joint summit due to be held in Saudi Arabia next week as attacks by the Iran-aligned Houthis fuel concerns about air travel to the kingdom. Tim Wharton reports.
3: The postponement of the flagship conference between the European Union and the Gulf countries has come as a blow to Saudi Arabia's attempts to host international events, despite the escalating conflict with the Houthis in neighbouring Yemen. Repeated attacks on the main airport and the capital Riyadh has also highlighted how seriously the security situation has worsened. At least 18 people have been killed in 5 aerial assaults on the airport, and it remains closed after the attacks.
0: A Senate inquiry will question Qantas and Virgin Australia executives today over the high cost of regional airfares. National tourism reporter Christy Sexton-McGrath has more.
4: Senior airline executives will appear before the committee in Canberra today as part of an inquiry into the aviation sector's ability to provide affordable and reliable services to rural, regional and remote Australia. The inquiry has received 177 submissions and is examining airline operating costs, airport charges and cuts to services. Qantas says rising maintenance and operating costs are making some regional routes harder to sustain, while Tourism Australia says high fares and unreliable flights are impacting regional tourism destinations. The committee's report is due in December.
0: Sydney's Wentworth Park will host its final rounds of greyhound racing tonight, ending a 96-year history at the inner city track. In July, the state government announced the park's greyhound racing licence would be terminating early, with racing to continue at other locations in the state. The 3.9-hectare track is set to be transformed into green space to support thousands of new homes in surrounding areas, including the broader Blackwattle Bay and inner Sydney precincts. Tyre Stewardship Australia has urged the federal government to act swiftly on recommendations from an inquiry into improving the circular economy of the tyre industry. The inquiry report was tabled in federal parliament on Thursday, recommending the government consider the transition to a mandatory recycling scheme. Tyre Stewardship Australia runs the voluntary scheme. Chief Executive Lena Goodman says the move would reduce waste.
5: We just need to get the job done. Every year goes by that we're not doing something about tyres. Consumers are paying more in illegally dumped tyres, and we're seeing another 100,000 tyres being buried in mining regions.
0: To sport now, and Australia's women's rugby team, the Gillaroos, begin their World Cup campaign tonight against Samoa at Parramatta Stadium. The Gillaroos are out for a fourth straight cup, having won the last three. Fresh off a premiership win with the Roosters, Gillaroos centre Jess Sergis says she's excited to play even more footy.

0: It's been a big year, but it's been the best, and yeah, I'm just excited to keep playing my footy, and I'm so glad that it's not over yet. So really gonna take every opportunity with both hands and just have the best time with my teammates.
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3: Good morning. I will take you back to New Zealand for some of the updates, quirky news that is happening around the country. But first, let us find out what's happening weather-wise. Geordie Kyrol is a meteorologist at the Bureau and joins you now. Hello, Geordie.
4: Hello. Good morning to you, Ashwin.
3: Morning. Can you tell us what's happening around the country?
4: Yes, for sure. There's a high-pressure system, a dominant high, located over the Tasman Sea, just off the coast of Tasmania, extending a ridge over the continent and Tasmania and bringing mostly settled conditions for the southeast of the country with sunny days ahead today and the weekend. Further north, we have a couple of troughs in the center of Australia that are bringing some shower and thunderstorm activity in central Australia and Queensland and north New South Wales. And with this activity, we have some severe thunderstorms possible in central Queensland and north of New South Wales, with heavy rainfall and damaging winds possible in Queensland and heavy rainfall in New South Wales. Otherwise, mostly clear skies in the rest of the country, and similar conditions for the weekend ahead. So sunny in the southeast, showery in the eastern coast, and sunny elsewhere, with also a heat wave warning in the Northern Territory in the Daly District near Darwin. Now, if we go around the country, the capital cities for today, we have Brisbane, a maximum of 22 degrees with a shower or two. Also shower 2 and 21 in Sydney. Canberra, cloudy and 18. Melbourne, mostly sunny, 23 degrees. Hobart, also 23 degrees and sunny. Adelaide, 26 degrees at maximum temperature and partly cloudy. For Perth, 23 and mostly sunny today. And Darwin, a warm day ahead, 35 degrees and partly cloudy.
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4: My pleasure.
3: Geordie Kyrol there, a meteorologist at the Bureau of Meteorology.
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3: Angela Cumming is your New Zealand correspondent, and we are back. Ange, I can't keep this sheep story going on very much longer, but RC has texted Ash and Ange, it makes for a pleasant change for a bank to be getting fleeced for once instead of its customers. A clean pun. A clean pun.
5: I do like that. I do like it. The bank itself actually had to release a video made by the sheep in question asking people to stop talking about her online.
3: Oh, well, it sounds like they're leaning into it there with that.
5: They have. Yeah. And, I mean, the New Zealand Free Speech Union, open letter calling it blatant censorship and that you should always be allowed to talk about any company in New Zealand, even when the subject is a sheep.
3: Did they miss the perfect opportunity to call it censorship?
5: They did, didn't they?
3: Outrageous. What an outrageous miss.
5: We need to hook the Free Speech Union comms person up with the bank's comms person and they can come up with something together.
3: Something new. Now, let's go to more serious news. There is a legal stoush arising between Australia and New Zealand. What is happening?
5: Oh, yes. The Battle of the Chiefs, Ashwin, is in the courts this week because, believe it or not, New Zealand rugby on our side of the ditch is taking your NRL on your side of the ditch to court all over the use of the word Chiefs. Now, this is because Papua New Guinea's new rugby league team, as you guys would know, wants to call itself the PNG Chiefs. However, here in New Zealand, there has been a rugby union team known as the Chiefs since 1990. 6. New Zealand Rugby are very upset about the thought of there being another high-profile Chiefs team so close to home. And so they are taking the NRL to court, to seeking to restrict use of the word Chiefs and any other confusing or similar branding as well. So this dispute is centering on trademark rights. Their argument is that using the name Chiefs in Australia for an NRL team would also cause potential confusion for fans and sponsorship and merchandise implications as well. So, interesting story. Obviously very different codes, but the Chiefs here in New Zealand are one of the biggest super rugby teams. They've won it a couple of times. They're based up on the North Island in the Waikato. So there's sort of the Hamilton-based team as well. A lot of money behind them as well. So it will be interesting to see how it goes. People have pointed out too there are other Chiefs teams around the world as well. So it seems that the New Zealand Chiefs don't have a problem with that, but they've taken particular umbrage at the thought of a new team to the NRL being called the Chiefs, and they just say the name is obviously the same. All the sponsorship and marketing between the two teams would be too similar. It would lead to confusion. So they're seeking now to restrict the use of Chiefs. I think they are in the High Court here in New Zealand this afternoon because they're trying to put a stop to it because the PNG Chiefs are meant to be launching next week in regards to what they're, I'm assuming, what their jersey would look like and all their marketing and branding. So they're sort of launching an 11th hour bid to stop all of that. So it would be interesting to see how it plays out. I have no legal brain whatsoever to know which way it will go in terms of the court case, but very, very interesting, and obviously questions about whether or not two teams from different codes can coexist at the same time with the same name.
3: That's the similarity of the codes is the problem. If there was a basketball team over in Europe, that's a bit different. It's so close. I wonder if they could reach a settlement so one could be the Chiefs and one could be the Handkerchiefs.
5: The Handkerchiefs.
3: That's sort of intimidating.
5: It's very interesting, isn't it? And I suspect, too, a lot of it has to – I think New Zealand rugby, and I know, speaking just for myself here in New Zealand, rugby union fans are getting a little bit nervous about the rising popularity of rugby league, particularly here in New Zealand as well. I know they're seeking to have a second league team based on the South Island as well. So maybe that plays into it a little bit as well, that New Zealand rugby are very concerned about the rise in popularity of rugby league, particularly on the back of the Warriors and all that as well. So it is fascinating. I don't think the New Zealand Chiefs will give up their name any time soon. It is a great name too. And I mean, I can see why any other team would want to use the Chiefs as well, because it's just such a cool name and it's so synonymous, you know,
3: it's strong.
5: Sports and victory, and it's strong. You can really see why way back when in the 90s, the Hamilton-based franchise was like, we want Chiefs, because obviously it ties into the Māori heritage. It's a Māori chief that they're referring to. So there is all of that as well. However, Papua New Guinea very well within its rights to want to use their own interpretation of the word Chiefs and the concept of it relating to their own culture as well. Mm. So very interesting one. No love lost between the two codes this week, at least on our side of the ditch. And obviously made worse because Kiwis lost to the Kangaroos in the Rugby League World Cup opener as well. So salt in the wounds.
3: There's
5: for New Zealand
3: going on, and we'll see what the court decides. Maybe they can analyse the issues in a bit more depth than we can right now. Now, there's some rock pool harvesting going on in New Zealand, but New Zealand is very decisive when it comes to protecting nature. What's this news?
5: Oh, yes. So this

0: been parts of Auckland and the Coromandel Coast, so those major beachy areas up on the North Island, have been slapped with a rock pool harvesting ban. So the restrictions, they were announced earlier this month, they will come into effect on the 1st of November. So just in a couple of weeks' time, Ashwin. So they apply to defined areas of Auckland's east and west coast, Waiheke Island as well. So most beaches are covered, and it means under this ban, it is now prohibited to collect recreationally a range of intertidal creatures. So you're talking about limpets, cat's eyes, sea anemones, some shellfish. You'll still be able to collect things like cockles and crabs and pipi and kina, which I think like sea urchins as well, but the applicable limits apply to that. Why this ban came into place, Ashwin, is because there had been months and months of complaints from local beach communities up there on the North Island about the heavy harvesting of rock pool life. And it was getting to the point, Ashwin, where there were reports of big groups of people arriving at popular coastal areas, some on buses as well, some tourists as well. And I say that only because they weren't familiar and aware of perhaps how precious those marine coastal lives were. They were coming here and removing creatures. They were often arriving with tools as well, like chisels and bags as well, taking quite a lot. They were removing a lot of these species for food and part of a tourism experience to New Zealand as well. And when you're from overseas, you often don't appreciate and understand, and it's not explained to you the effect on the environment some of these actions could cause. Obviously, rock pools are very fragile ecosystems. Removing these marine creatures was really disrupting their habitat and the food chains as well from the animals that were being collected. So these restrictions now, they come into place on the 1st of November, described as indefinite. So that means there's no fixed expiry date, but the rules can be revisited. But I suspect it's got quite a lot of bipartisan support here in New Zealand, these rock pool harvesting bans. So I can't see them being lifted anytime soon, especially because they're not really cracking down on kids with a bucket and a spade going there on a summer's afternoon to take a few things. It's really more this sort of large scale, well organized harvesting when big groups of people were coming in and doing it all at once.
1: Okay. All right, so New Zealand trying to protect itself a little better. Now, as we were talking earlier about the PNG chiefs and the chiefs from Waikato fighting over the name, Richard raises a good point. What about Humphrey B. Bear along with Big Ted and Little Ted? That was the early version of this, wasn't it, Angela? The teddy bear wars of the early 90s.
0: It really was, wasn't it?
1: So, yeah.
0: And it's continuing on, and it's continuing on now.
1: All right, now as we wind down, there's something called Blue Spring, which could close over. I can't believe it. I lived in New Zealand all those years. I've no idea what Blue Spring is. What's happening to it?
0: They see, because locals kept it a closely guarded secret, Ashwin, and then you know what happened? The curse of the Instagram grid came along. It is one of New Zealand's most beautiful attractions. It's called the Blue Spring. It's in the Waikato. It's famous for its exceptionally clear, vivid blue-green water. Always a popular visitor destination, but it really became super mega because of social media. So the spring and the walkways, because you can walk across it, has attracted so many people, putting pressure on local roads, the parking, toilets and other facilities. It's just getting absolutely loved to death, particularly in summer. You can't move for love nor money around this famous Blue Spring. So local authorities, aware of how popular this spot is getting, are now looking at the possibility of closing access to the Blue Spring itself, particularly over the busy summer period, if the visitor management and infrastructure problems can't

0: that by quite literally shutting off sort of the dirt public road that leads up to the Blue Spring, and they'll close those public boardwalk walkways as well. They're the boardwalks everyone goes over to get the classic shot of them leaning over the water of the Blue Springs, just till things calm down and they can get things in place to cope with all this extra attention the Blue Springs are getting. A problem for countries like New Zealand that's so hard to get to. So lots of people for many years weren't aware of just all these gorgeous little wee, almost hidden gem natural beauty spots in the country. But with the rise of social media in particular, more and more people see photos of spots online and then want to get to it themselves, which is lovely because I think New Zealand loves people coming to New Zealand and enjoying and experiencing the natural beauty. But sometimes so many people come, the local facilities simply can't cope with it. Bearing in mind too, these Blue Springs are just in a random regional New Zealand town as well, where people live and work and go to school as well. So when you have such a high influx of numbers, it's hard
1: not ready
0: to manage.
1: Not ready for it with those local councils. There's no name on this, but I think they've offered a better suggestion than my suggestion of one team being the Chiefs, another the Handkerchiefs. And that is, good to hear, Angela, enjoying the show. Maybe someone could be Chiefs and the other Chieftains. I like that. That's subtle and it works.
0: I like that too. I really do. And I totally get why PNG wants the name Chiefs. Look, I'm a diehard New Zealand Chiefs fan. They were always my number one Super Rugby team. So
1: very fair.
0: Yes. I totally get why you want the name. Totally understand that. So look, may the best team win in court. We'll let the courts decide. Yeah.
1: Let the umpire decide. Angela, thanks for your time today.
0: Kia ora.
1: That is Angela coming there, your New Zealand correspondent. And in some bear news, notable bears, Humphrey, Paddington, Pooh, Care Bears, all no pants, Smokey the Bear, full trousers. I hadn't noticed that as well. That's good. What, the set of all bears? The Venn diagram of pants and bears. We've sorted that out for you this morning on ABC Radio Overnights. Now, a lot of people, change of pace. We're talking about nature this morning. A lot of people slow down as they get older, but Betty Gregory isn't one of them. After skydiving to celebrate her 95th birthday, and not for the first time, the Gold Coast great-great-grandmother says age is just a number and hopes that others will take this leap into adventure during their older years. Daniel Maher has this story.
2: For most people, turning 95 might mean a quiet celebration with family and friends, but for Betty Gregory, it means jumping out of a plane. Earlier this month, the thrill-seeking granny celebrated her birthday by skydiving, a tradition she kicked off as a much younger woman of 80.
3: Was it as good as the last one?
4: Oh, yes.
3: Yeah, it never gets old, does it?
4: No.
3: Well done.
2: And despite recently moving into residential aged care, Betty is showing no signs of slowing down.
4: Oh, I don't suppose there are very many people jump out of aeroplanes at 95, but I thought, well, you only live once and 95 is just a number, so why not make the most of it?
2: This year's jump came at a very different point in Miss Gregory's life. After years living alone in a high-rise apartment on the Gold Coast, she recently decided to downsize and move into residential care.
4: Well, I'd been in my other apartment for 26 years, and it was right on the beach, and I had a beautiful view from the balcony up to surface paradise. I could see the whales when they went up in September, but the point is, as you get to 95, you begin to be able to do less and less, competently anyway.
2: But moving into aged care hasn't meant giving up the things she enjoys. If anything, Miss Gregory says she's looking forward to going skydiving for her birthday again next year.
4: My friends are used to me doing things that are rather unconventional. I'm not your usual 95-year-old, I'm afraid to say. I'm rather cheeky.
2: Melinda Griffiths is the General Manager of the Southern Gold Coast Aged Care Facility, where Miss Greg

0: Green now lives. She says while Betty's skydiving might be an extreme example, the idea that aged care residents should sit quietly on the sidelines are long gone.
1: Well, I've been here nearly a couple of years, and it's the first resident I've had who's gone skydiving while living with us. But it's really exciting. I think it's important for us to take the opportunities to try new things, to make sure that we're still involved in the community, understand what they like, what their passions are.
0: Miss Griffiths says people like Betty are a reminder that aged care providers often need to keep up with their residents, not the other way around.
1: We go to the football, we go to the AFL, like we want to do more and more of that stuff because that's what it's all about. It's about living their best life.
2: Well done.
3: Right.
2: You going to stand you up?
4: I'll sit you down.
2: I'll sit you down. Right. What do you want to do? There we go. What do you reckon? Are we going again?
3: Yeah.
2: Yeah? There's no stopping Betty.
3: Thank you.
2: And we'll see you again next time. Happy birthday, Betty.
5: That's Betty Gregory there talking to our reporter, Daniel Maher, after skydiving to celebrate her 95th birthday. We've had skydiving, we've had skateboarding. It's been an esports issue, an extreme sports issue here at ABC Radio. Overnights, let's pump it up towards the news.

0: That's Veronica by Elvis Costello. Here on ABC Radio Overnights, I'm Ashwin Sedgar. Have a lovely day, whatever you get up to. It's now news time.
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0: ABC News, good morning. I'm Noni Edwards. US President Donald Trump has cancelled a planned live streaming of an execution by firing squad. America's editor John Lyons has more.
1: The US Secretary of Defense, Pete Hegseth, had announced that the execution by firing squad of former Army psychiatrist Nidal Hassan in December would be live streamed. But the decision was met with widespread backlash, including from some prominent Republicans and former military leaders who, in an open letter, described the decision to live stream the execution as barbaric. US media also reported that Mr. Trump had not realized that Hassan was now in a wheelchair. Nidal Hassan was convicted of killing 13 soldiers at the Fort Hood, Texas military base in 2009. He's been in a wheelchair since he was shot in the back by law enforcement officers during that attack.
0: Back home, the spiritual leader of the Plymouth Brethren Christian Church will today front a parliamentary inquiry looking into the 2025 federal election. It follows claims published in the Nine newspapers that church members paid far-right influencers to track and heckle the Prime Minister on the campaign trail. Bruce Hales, who's the church's self-described most senior elder, has insisted he was not involved, nor did he ask anyone to participate in the election. Mr. Hales had been warned he'd be subpoenaed if he refused to attend today's inquiry hearing. It's been revealed federal court staff knew sensitive Australian data was being sent to India for transcription but did nothing to prevent it. The specialist reporting team's Heidi Devoran reports.
2: Former court transcription manager Paul Cutbush says he raised the alarm with the Australian Federal Police, the Family Court and the Federal Court as far back as 2014 that data was being accessed in India. He says he got no response.
3: I naively thought someone from the court would reach out.
2: 2 years later, the court told Mr. Cutbush the offshoring was inconsequential. Shadow Attorney General Michaela Cash is calling for a forensic audit and a whole-of-government response. The court says the current court leadership were unaware of the earlier data offshoring.
0: A Southern Ocean marine expert says the detection of bird flu on a remote Tasmanian island is concerning, especially during breeding season. A southern elephant seal and a kelp gull on Macquarie Island have tested positive for the deadly H5 strain. The island is 1,500 kilometres southeast of Tasmania and home to tens of thousands of seals and seabirds. Independent Southern Ocean marine mammal expert Mary Ann Lee says it's hard to predict how serious it could be, but there's potential for a large-scale mortality.
4: Incidents on other islands and in South America have shown that the southern elephant seal in particular is very vulnerable to this disease. That doesn't mean that there will necessarily be a large outbreak at this site, although given it's the breeding season and animals are aggregating at the moment, that would be a possibility.
0: The World Bank and Nepal have signed a mandate to explore a catastrophe bond. The World Bank says the deal could help the Himalayan nation access funding quickly in case of a major earthquake. Earthquakes are common in mountainous Nepal. In 2015, nearly 9,000 people were killed and tens of thousands injured when a series of devastating quakes struck the country. Senior figures in soccer's world governing body have told its president he's not fit to lead the organisation unless he answers key questions about his abandoned plan to sell off parts of the World Cup to private investors. Gianni Infantino has apologised to the first meeting of the FIFA Council since the proposal was scrapped, but many questions remain unanswered. The BBC's Hugh Ferris has more.
5: There were quite a lot of questions that came his way from that FIFA council, including ones about future funding of FIFA, including about the controversial FIFA Peace Prize given to Donald Trump at the draw for the World Cup last year, and also the American president's intervention in the rescinding of a red card during the World Cup to the American striker Follorin Balogun. So there is a lot of homework for Gianni Infantino to do.
0: Australia's edged out New Zealand 24 points to 22 in an all-time classic to open the Rugby League World Cup. ABC Sports' Andrew Moore was at the Sydney Football Stadium.
6: The Kiwis were kicking themselves after the game. They had it in hand, but then through two long-range intercepts, Jack Bostock on debut scored in the 20th minute, and 11 minutes later, Tom Trbojevic raced 90 metres to score. Even though it was 5-3 to the Kangaroos, the Kiwis led 16-10, then 22-16, before a rare error from Jerome Hughes kicked it on the last with New Zealand on the attack, 7 tackles set for Australia, and it was finished off with a Jack Bostock try, his third of the game in his first game, and Australia wins 24-22 before a great crowd of 41,255.
0: And that's your latest ABC News.
7: So there I was in Auntie Jean's frock.
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13: When Dee Salmon was growing up in Perth, her father, a Russian ballet dancer, was the man of the house. Life at home and every choice that Dee, her siblings and her mum made revolved around his whims and moods. Dee worshipped her parents and all the opportunities they fought for her to have. And so Dee grew up thinking that's what healthy love looked like. And it's what she sought out in her own relationships with men as she got older. While none of these guys actually made her feel good about herself, Dee kept chasing something we're told we need. Because if you're single, there must be something wrong with you, right? Dee had just moved to Melbourne for her dream job, working on the Hook Up Triple J's Sex and Relationships program, when she found herself living alone in lockdown. During that time, Dee got to know Dee outside of romantic relationships, and she started to dismantle what she thought she knew about romance, love, and hookup culture. For 3 years, Dee went boy sober. She fell in love with herself instead of with another Lothario who played guitar. She fell in love with her friends and the life she'd made for herself. Now, Dee has written a book called It's Not Love, Actually, about all the things she's learnt along the way. Hi, Dee.
14: Hello.
13: So your parents met in Germany. How did your Australian mother end up in Berlin?
14: I know. It's such a wild story. My mum grew up as a ballet dancer in Australia. She was at the Australian Ballet School in Melbourne and then found herself at the WA Ballet Company. And after a couple of years, you know, performing at her best, she decided she wanted to take on an international ballet company and applied around Europe and got into the Berlin Ballet Company. So she moved over there. She was there for 4 years, you know, living her best life. She was in her early 20s. There was a performance, I think, that she was invited to with the Perm Ballet Company, which is a Russian ballet company. And she sat in the crowd with a friend and was introduced to another ballet dancer, a Russian one, who was my dad. And the way that she kind of describes it was love at first sight, just such a strong visceral energy that just drew them to each other. And after the performance, he invited her back to, you know, a Russian hotel party with all the dancers. And she said they were all doing, you know, shots of vodka and had, you know, the rye bread, and they didn't speak a word of the same language and kind of had to use hand gestures. And he invited her to walk around the streets of Berlin at night, and they walked until the early morning, and then off he went with the company and kept on touring.
13: So tell me about your dad's life up to that point. How did he end up in Berlin?
14: So dad is from a town in Russia called Samara. In Russia, it was the Soviet Union during this time, and ballet was renowned, right? It was like this prestige thing to be a part of culturally. And there were people that went around the country and went to schools and did flexibility tests with kids and, you know, looked at all their measurements and height and weight and that kind of thing. And I think it was the age of six, he had someone come to his school when he was young and did all the tests and said, right, we want to take him to Perm and enroll him at this ballet school. And so from such a young age, he was, you know, up and left his whole family. He left his siblings. He had two brothers and his mum and dad, and moved to Perm in Russia and then the Soviet Union at the time. And then, yeah, spent his whole childhood growing up in that school. From what I've gathered, it was a really, really harsh, full-on experience of, I think, you know, that stereotype of the Russian strictness is really real, but obviously made him such an incredible dancer. And then, you know, went into the company, the Perm Ballet Company, and then, you know, started touring around the world. He ended up in Berlin on tour and meeting my mum.
13: So your mum all the way from Australia and your dad in Berlin, you know, all the way from this remote ballet school in Siberia, pretty much. And then they meet and they don't even speak the same language and they somehow fall in love.
14: So after that night of walking the streets until the early morning, Mum describes it as they would just point at things and be like, moon or night or whatever. They would just absolutely bear language. At the end of it, it was kind of like, you know, how do I see you again? Like, how will we do this? Mum said, oh, I've got a break. I've got a small break, a couple of days off in the middle of the year. I think it was like 6 months' time. And she was like, oh, I'll come to Russia. And Dad was like, sure. You know, just thinking like she won't. And this story is so incredible. My mum followed her word. She didn't have a phone number. They didn't have any contact whatsoever. She got on a plane, went to Russia, rocked up in, I think it might have been St. Petersburg at the time. And she met an American man on the plane who was, I think they were staying in the same hotel. And he was like, you know, what are you doing here? And she told him, I'm here to meet this ballet dancer. And he helped her drop her off to where she found out that my dad was living or staying in the apartment. And she said that there was all this security and that unless you lived there, you couldn't get through. And she like followed a bunch of people behind them and snuck in. And when she was in the building, she was like, Ivan, Ivan, and said his name and, you know, Ivan Salman, like, and they said, yeah, we'll take you up to his apartment. So she goes up to his apartment. She knocks on the door. No one's there. He doesn't answer. She told me that she reckons he had a girlfriend and he was with some other girl staying at her house or something. But yeah, she knocked and he didn't come and she waited and he didn't come. And so she went back to her hotel and then the next morning went back and she snuck back in again and she left a note with her address and her name. Meet me at 9 a.m. at my hotel. And she slid it under his door. And then he didn't come. She waited in her lobby for, you know, I think an hour. He didn't come. And so she was like, right, I'm going to go sightsee, go off and do my own thing. She tells me now that they had just missed each other. Like as she was leaving her hotel, he had come to meet her in the lobby. Oh. And so she went off sightseeing all day and she came back exhausted at 5 p.m. and in the lobby was with my dad holding a bunch of flowers that had wilted just in his hand. And yeah, he had been there from like 10 a.m. and waited until 5 for her in the lobby just because he didn't want to miss her. He couldn't believe that she had come to Russia to see him. And she said, he goes, you know, when do you leave? And she was like, tomorrow. So they ended up doing the same thing again and they spent the whole night. I think it was summer nights in St. Petersburg, which means that it never gets dark. And so they walked around, you know, the streets until the early morning again. And I think it was a couple of years of when he'd happened to be in Berlin or they happened to be in the same place. They saw each other, I think, only a few more times. And they'd only spent, you know, a couple of weeks all up really together, not speaking the same language. And I think she was her mid-20s and she kind of said, what are we doing? And he asked her to marry him and she said yes. Wow. And they got married in Berlin. They had a German to English translator and a German to Russian translator. And that was it. And then they went to Russia and she met his whole family and they did another big Russian wedding there and then basically moved straight to Perth.
13: That is so brave of your mother.
14: I can't believe it when she tells me this story.
13: To be in her mid-20s and traveling to Russia to meet his entire family. So they moved back to Australia. What happens then?
14: So they moved back to Australia and wanted to continue dancing. So they started at the WA Ballet Company and then the plan was to continue to dance for, you know, a couple more years. But Mum straight away accidentally fell pregnant with me. So they, yeah, basically had no money. They were starting from scratch again. My mum's family, you know, were all in Sydney. Her mum was on the East Coast. And so they had to quit, basically. Dad decided to study. So he enrolled at university to become a psychologist. He was driving taxis on the side. So he was studying full-time, also learning English full-time, plus driving taxis at nighttime. And then Mum was pregnant and she then decided to study as well. So she then enrolled in marketing at university. And it was, I think, a really stressful, hard time because they also didn't know each other, really. And so they were struggling to kind of put food on the table and study and learn English and get to know each other. And
13: And with a new baby.
14: Yeah, with a new baby. And then once I turned one, my dad's mum, which is my babulia, she flew out to Perth and stayed for a year and helped in the house and helped raise me as well while they were both at university. My mum then accidentally had my brother 18 months later as well.

0: well. And then my sister, 3 years later, so there was three under four, which was,
1: wow.
0: I know, I hear as a 32-year-old woman now, with no kids and trying to make that decision and wondering how I would fit it into my life, look at that. Yeah, I'm in awe. I just think how the hell did they do that?
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0: Today on Conversations, my guest is broadcaster and author Dee Salmon. So tell me about what it was like to grow up in Perth. Where did you grow up?
1: I grew up in a suburb called Heathridge, which was close to Joondalup, so quite north. My parents, because I guess like my dad being an immigrant, had incredible, beautiful friends that were also all from all different parts of the world. Like they had Italian friends and German friends and Chinese friends. And so I kind of grew up in this migrant community. And my dad, while he was studying to be a psychologist, was working with refugees. So I grew up in a house where we had a lot of different refugees from all parts of the world as well, like in and out of the house. And yeah, it was a very colourful. It was very vibrant. When you're young, you don't realise, you know, that you are living quite poorly. But there was, you know, two bedrooms and all three of us in the one room, and everything was from the op shop. Everything was secondhand. Everything was, you know, you just don't realise like what your parents are going through and what they're trying to juggle. I think I didn't realise it at the time though, but my parents were also struggling, I think, in their relationship. I think they were fighting quite a lot, and there was like some very drastic cultural differences of how my mum wanted to bring us up and raise us and how my dad wanted to raise us and what he'd kind of learnt. Russia, I think they've got a really heavy, dark history. There's a lot of trauma there. And as a people as well, like they are the most generous people. Like I said, I grew up with so many people in and out of our house, but they are quite like, there's a coldness to Russians, I think. And I kind of had this like hot and cold dynamic with my parents when my dad was quite strict and closed off emotionally. And then I had this, my mom, who's just like so emotional and loving and caring. And I kind of had this like, yeah, this tension, I think, growing up.
0: So that must have been interesting in the context of a romantic relationship, though, for you to witness as a child.
1: Yeah. And the thing was, like, my, you know, people say now, like, as parents, you should be on the same team and, you know, tackle things together. I never witnessed that. Like, I witnessed mum saying one thing and then being like, don't tell your dad, because we just always knew it would be a no. He was the head of the household, and it was like whatever mood he was in would shape the, you know, we would all kind of walk on eggshells, and it would shape how we all felt and went about things. And there was no, I love you. There was no hugging. There was no, it was like we would kind of get emotionally shut out if we'd done something wrong. And at such a young age, you don't realize, you just want to be loved, right? Like you don't realize what's happening. You just know, oh, I've done something wrong, or there's something wrong with me. And so I grew up in this environment that was quite hot and cold and yin and yang. And I learnt that whatever the man wants or does, like you just have to mold yourself to that.
0: So your dad was quite rigid in how he wanted to run the family. What was your mum like?
1: It's interesting. I've had lots of conversations with her now as an adult, but she was just also grown up being told as a woman, your job was to whatever the man, you know, it's like your job is to be a mum and to wife and to look after the cooking and cleaning and do whatever your partner or your husband, you know, tells you to and wants you to do. And so she just was like, right, this is the dynamic that I have to kind of follow. And both my parents are

0: despite this, like just the most loving, incredibly generous, smart, interesting people. And so I have so much love, like I said, and things that I'm so appreciative of now as an adult. But yeah, I think she didn't really know what to do when things were bad. She just thought that you had to just stick it out, and this is, you know, all the fighting and everything, like this is just what you do as a wife.
1: What do you think life was like for your mum?
0: Incredibly stressful. Incredibly stressful. I think for both of them, but she had, you know, 3 under 4 with no help really at all. Her father passed away when she was 25. Her mum lived on the East Coast and passed away when I was, I think, 8. And she was in survival mode. And she was a super mum, you know. Even though, like I said, we didn't have much money, we always had, like, she would make us carrot and celery juices every morning. And, you know, we would have, like, the best clothes we could get from the op shop, or every money, everything that they earned went towards us. Like, it always went towards making sure that we got the best that we could possibly get. And yeah, she was an incredible, and still is an incredible mum.
1: So even though life was really quite difficult for her in a lot of ways, she really did prioritise you kids. What was your life like with living with someone who was so strict and so rigid?
0: I think I was in this push and pull where I just wanted the love of my dad so badly, but I also hated the strictness. I think genetically I'm quite Russian. I'm quite a strong person. And so there was a lot of stubbornness that came from me. And I remember I have this distinct memory. I think I was like maybe 6 years old, and we had like a kids' table at dinner, and the parents had the adults' table. And I didn't want to eat the food that mum had cooked. And dad was like, well, you're not going to bed. And so I sat there. And I sat there until midnight. I just refused. I was hours and hours. It could have been like 7 or 8 hours. And I just didn't care. I just sat there and I said, I'll win this. So it's hard because, like, yeah, as strict as my dad was, like, I probably didn't make it easier for him. And so, yeah, I have a lot of memories of just thinking, I guess it was like unfair. Like, I remember not being able to wear, the girls at school would wear certain hair things or nail polish or whatever it was, and I wasn't allowed. Or they would all be allowed to do sleepovers, and it's like I wasn't allowed. And so I just always felt like I was missing out, and it was unfair. Like, why did I have to go to piano? And I always had Russian teachers. I had a piano Russian teacher and a Russian gym teacher. And, you know, I was like kind of surrounded by this strictness. But my friends were allowed to just, you know, paint their nails and
1: get their belly buttons
0: pierced. And or, yeah. So I definitely think in my teens I started to rebel a bit.
1: Can I ask you, did you feel connected to your Russian heritage?
0: I did, because when I was about 11, my parents took me out of school and we went to Russia for three or four months, and we lived over there. And I think it was a pivotal moment where, like I was saying, I hadn't really understood it. I didn't fit in, and I didn't understand the strictness and the cultural differences. And then I went to Russia and I met my cousins who were all my age and my family, and it made sense. Like, I felt like I didn't really fit in Australia in some senses, but then I was like, oh, well, this is like so different. Like, they don't really laugh or have fun or smile. They're all quite serious. And so I didn't fit in that sense. But then there were so many things where I was like, oh my God, I feel so connected to this country at the same time. And that being so young and being able to have that opportunity and that experience, I think helped as I got older to understand myself a bit better.
1: And potentially your father
0: my
1: as well.
0: My dad as well. Exactly. Exactly.
1: Because if people aren't smiling or laughing or, you know, showing emotion, I can't imagine that he was then very affectionate.
0: Well, that's why, right? And as I've gotten older and I've been able to have these conversations with him, and we've unpacked a lot of the impact of that childhood together through family therapy, that I understand why he is the way he is or was.

0: and the person he was when I was really young and moving to a foreign country for the first time and not understanding and having to start from scratch to now is like night and day. Like, he is so affectionate and cries and he's open. And yeah, it definitely, once I've had a lot of these conversations with him and have been there multiple times now, have understood, like, you know, this is so ingrained culturally and genetically in him, right? Like, he grew up in an environment where, like, you would just get physically beaten if you anything remotely out of line, or the way you looked or weight or anything, and you were night and day just training and getting yelled at and abused. And he didn't have his family. And so you can understand.
1: And then you're this child growing up in Perth saying, why can't I have a sleepover?
0: Yeah.
1: Or get my belly button pierced, or go to McDonald's with my friends.
0: Exactly. I think for a long time, I really held on to that anger, right? I like blamed my parents. And, you know, I recently had a conversation with my mom where we spoke about how I was when I was a teenager, and I apologized, and we had this beautiful chat because I had never said sorry for the way that I was, because I did rebel and I did think it was unfair and I blamed my parents and I was so angry with them. Typical teenage girl. I was just such a brat, you know, so mean.
1: When did getting a boyfriend first become a big thing in your world?
0: It's crazy to think it starts so early, but I remember being in, you know, year four, year five, the girls and the boys would start to pass notes around the classroom. Do you want to be my girlfriend? Or your friend would be like, can you ask them if they want to go out with me? By the time, you know, I was in year seven, some of my best friends had boyfriends and they're silly. Like, you'd go to the playground and you'd kiss after school and that was that. But I remember never really having one. And I remember like wanting that so badly, but being so scared by that idea. And then when I went into high school, it was like a whole other world. When I went into year eight, all the girls around me had boyfriends. Some of them were having sex. Like, it was this, yeah, environment where it was so foreign to me, but it was so normalized. And then as the years went on and more of your group have sex for the first time or have a boyfriend, and then the older I got, the more I felt like something was wrong with me because it just didn't happen.
1: So there was a real shift in the way that the girls related to the boys and vice versa.
0: You know, you're boy crazy at that age. It was so everything. It was like the weekends were around, you know, meeting up with the boys or going to the movies or going to McDonald's, like you said, or going to the park and hooking up at the park. And everything was centered around hooking up with boys or getting a boyfriend. And I genuinely felt like this pressure to try and fit in and to participate. But I also, it never really happened for me. And so I kind of internalized it as something's wrong with me. And I think growing up in an environment in my home where there was a part of me that felt unlovable, love felt conditional. It was like, if you do this and this, then you'll be loved. I guess I was always craving that unconditional love and I really wanted it. I was, you know, such a fan of fairy tales and rom-coms and Disney movies and this idea of happily ever after. And I think, yeah, really, really craved that level of love and intimacy. But as I got older, it's happening so easily for everyone else and everyone has a boyfriend and everyone's having sex, but I must be unlovable.
1: What did that do to your self-esteem as a teenage girl?
0: It was low. Like, I think it made me really self-conscious. Like, I think I was quite late bloomer and I remember like seeing all the girls around me, everyone was like, you know, it's about who was hot and they all had these, you know, beautiful bodies. And I remember just thinking like, oh, it's because of what I look like or because of X, Y, Z, or I had acne and braces. And yeah, I think it also led me to chase guys no matter who they were because my self-esteem was so low, but I was just like, okay, well, the goal is to just have a boyfriend. It doesn't matter who the boyfriend is, even if they're maybe not so great. My first boyfriend, when I was 18, my best friends had like multiple boyfriends by that time, had sex. Like, I hadn't done any of that. And so I was just so excited about this. And he might not have been, in hindsight, like as into me as I was into him. Like,

0: I was just like, I loved him and I put him on this pedestal and I was like first love and obsessed with him. And he lived 3 hours away from me. And so when we were together, it would be this like intense, beautiful relationship. But then when we were apart for maybe 2 to 3 weeks at a time, I just wouldn't hear from him. You know, he was out surfing or whatever. And it just, he wouldn't answer my calls or texts really. And so I was in this kind of dynamic that I had learnt growing up, right? The hot and cold. Mm. And for some people, they might be like, oh yeah, like I've got a boyfriend and he's, you know, doesn't talk to me for a bit and then we're together and that's fine. But for me, it was so, it felt really, really huge.
1: And really intense.
0: And really intense, yeah. I just so desperately wanted to be loved. And every moment that he didn't call or didn't show up or didn't get back to me or I wasn't with him felt like a stab in like a wound that already existed about feeling unlovable. And it wasn't intentional. And he was just this like, you know, surfer guy that was just go with the flow and just didn't have a phone really. And just like, that's how he kind of just was. But it felt so triggering to me and it felt like a reflection of not being lovable again. And so I dropped out of uni. I remember being like, well, I'll spend more time with him down there. I'll do anything to make sure that like I can fix this and that we can be together. And it got to the point where my parents were like, he can move in with us. Like he can move up to Perth and you can live together, which in hindsight is insane. We're 18 years old. At this point, we'd only been together for 6 months. And we went to this place called Denmark down the bottom of WA with my parents. And we had a little holiday with them. And we were driving to his house to pick up all his stuff, to pack it up, to move back up to Perth. And it was on that drive that we had a car accident and everything changed.
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1: Dee Salmon is my guest on Conversations today. She's a broadcaster and now author. Dee grew up in Perth, the daughter of ballet dancers, thinking a healthy, loving relationship was hot and cold, that love was conditional and to get it you had to walk on eggshells around your parent or your partner. But after a serious car crash, Dee started to slowly dismantle what she thought she knew about love. Dee's book is called It's Not Love, Actually. So tell me about that car crash in country WA, because it was extremely serious, wasn't it?
0: It was massive. Yeah, it was a 5-hour drive on some really back kind of dodgy country roads because we were in, you know, the bottom of Australia. And I hadn't really slept well the night before. And I remember in the morning, like the plan was for me to do the drive and I just got my red P plates. I was like very, very fresh at driving. And because my parents were with my brother and sister in their car. And so we were in mine. And I remember being like, I don't think I can do this drive. I'm really tired. And he was like, I'll do the first half and then you do the second half. And so he did the first half and then we stopped off and we got some lunch or something. And then pretty quickly after, we were going on this road, bendy road. I was driving and it was 90 kilometres per hour and there was no marking and it was quite a gravelly road. And my tyres just going around the bend just kind of clipped the side a bit in the gravel and locked. And the car just spun out of control. Like I remember in that moment, a feeling of fear that I've never felt since. And it was almost like I knew that's it. And I blacked out and then woke up, I think 10 minutes later, upside down, the car upside down, smashed up and wrapped against a tree. I had smashed the side of my head. So I've got a big scar on the side of my head. Broke my jaw and face in four places. I had completely crushed both my legs. I couldn't get out. I couldn't move. And my boyfriend was able to get out of the car and jump out. And he, you know, went onto the side of the road and tried to hail down a car. the first car that went past, she didn't want to stop. She was like, I can't handle this, and then kept driving. And then luckily the second car was a male nurse, and he pulled over, and I'll never forget him. He held my hand, which was kind of like outside of the car, and just made sure I was okay and looked after me. And he called the ambulance and the fire brigade, and they all came, and I got the green whistle after an hour because it was stuck for an hour because it was quite a regional place. He never left. He just, you know, sat there and spoke to me and made sure I was okay. And then once the ambulance and the fire brigade came, they took them 3 hours to cut me out of the car. But yeah, I remember after hearing from the people who came in the ambulance being like, whoever's in there is dead. So it honestly was a miracle. And after 3 hours, the helicopter came, and I went in the helicopter to the emergency department at Royal Perth. And then it was a really, really long recovery. I think I had 8 surgeries, and I think I was in hospital for a couple of months all up together as well.
1: What did they say about your chances of recovering fully? It must have been a pretty grim outlook at that stage.
0: They said that I might not be able to walk properly again, that I had done severe damage to the nerve in my left leg, and that because my foot basically couldn't work, like it wouldn't move. And so they didn't know whether that would come back, and only time would tell. So I was kind of living in this limbo state. Eventually, after 6 months, my toe started to move again, which was a good sign.
1: After six months,
0: yeah. And then I was able to start with a walker frame, and then eventually move to crutches, and then eventually, after lots and lots of rehab, I was able to walk again, which is honestly a miracle. It's amazing.
1: Who showed up for you during the recovery process?
0: This was, you know, the thing that really, I think, changed my life. The fact that everyone showed so much love in those couple of months, well, continuously, that I just was so shocked by and didn't expect. But I had endless friends show up, and family, and family friends, and friends of friends, and, you know, just so many people day in, day out, just come and sit with me and bring me things. And like, eventually, you know, I think when an accident like that happens at the start, everyone kind of shows up and you think, like, you know, maybe they won't continue. But still, for that year, like, I had friends every day just sit with me and watch something or do things that made me feel normal, like take me for walks out in my wheelchair and braid my hair or make things with me. And I remember at the same time, because my partner went back home to Dunsborough, so he was still 3 hours away, and I remember feeling so heartbroken that, you know, the same kind of pattern was happening. I wasn't really hearing from him again. And I remember being so distraught in that moment and upset, because I thought that, like, this would bring us together. We went through this horrific thing. Like, I thought he would still move in with me, and
1: it would give him an opportunity to step up.
0: And he didn't. And, you know, he broke his ankle, and he was going through his own reaction to the accident and the trauma that he might have experienced seeing that. We never spoke about it, so I never knew how he felt. He just didn't want to talk about it. But having all of that love from my friends and from other people, it was such a pivotal moment of being like, oh no, this is what true love and like healthy love looks like. It's people who show up for you in some of the darkest moments of your life.
1: So you recovered from the accident. You realized that your boyfriend at the time wasn't the one. Tell me about how that whole accident and everything that happened after impacted the way you dated in your early 20s.
0: I ended up ending that relationship after a lot of heartache, I think, and expectations. And there was one pivotal moment where he was like, I'll take you out for dinner and I'll show up for you. And I got dressed up and I waited by the door and he didn't come, and that was it. And so, yeah, I dealt with a lot of heartbreak, but I started studying again and went back to uni. But I was still, I think, caught in this cycle of chasing guys who didn't treat me very nicely. And it's interesting because it's like, yeah, I learned so much love from my friends, but I think maybe I was still so heartbroken and internalized him not showing up for me and that kind of thing as something that was a self-worth thing. And I think I still was dating out of a place of low self-esteem and worth. And like I said, like all those messages I'd kind of absorbed. And so I still was chasing these guys that were, you know, like the guy in the band with the guitar who would wanted to keep me a secret but message me late at night and want me to come over or play his album and then disappear and have other girls. And like, you know, I was just going for these types that they were never really healthy.
1: So how did you see yourself during this period? You know, these random assortment of yeah. men, you know, the secret hookup guy, a guy who would take you back to his parents' house, all these sorts of characters.
0: I remember
1: treating you poorly.
0: Yeah. I remember watching, there's a really famous monologue in Gone Girl and there's this speech called the Cool Girl speech. And I remember watching that for the first time and just resonating so deeply with it. And if you don't know what it is, they basically talk about like the trope of the woman who just, whatever the guy wants, you're cool with. It's like, oh yeah, I like beer. I like sports. Whatever you're into, I'm into. Like I can, you know, I'm happy to put up with you like making jokes about, sexist jokes about me. That's funny. I'll laugh it off. And it just resonated so deeply because that was me. Like I just, no matter who they were, whether they were like the guy that was the surfer, I would like just sit on the beach waiting for him. Like, yeah, sure. That's fine. I don't have any needs or wants. I'll just do what you want to do. Or, you know, like that beer thing is such an example. Like I was like, yeah, I drink beer. Didn't know I was gluten intolerant, like couldn't actually drink beer, even though it would make me sick every time I drank it.
1: So you would morph yourself into a version of these men,
0: constantly,
1: of these guys.
0: Constantly. I constantly morphed myself and I guess silenced the real me and, you know, pushed down and shrunk myself and just never spoke up for myself either. It was like if he was cancelling plans or 6 hours late or, you know, doing something that upset me, I'd just be like, it's all good, no worries, like, that's fine. And so that speech really resonated with me because I was like, this has been me, I think, my whole entire life.
1: How did you shed that image?
0: I moved to Melbourne. So what had happened was I started working at the ABC in Bunbury. I got my first kind of big adult job after graduating from WAPA, where I did a postgraduate in broadcasting. And I was there for a couple of years and then I got my dream job at Triple J in Melbourne. And so I drove across the Nullarbor and then as soon as I arrived, COVID hit and we went straight into lockdown and I was isolating in an apartment by myself. And it was, you know, a new city, a new job. I was by myself and it was the first time I was properly alone. Like I had been single pretty much my whole entire life, but it was the first time that I wasn't on dating apps. I wasn't crying over a boy. I wasn't messaging someone or going out to bars and trying to flirt with guys and find someone. And I started seeing a psychologist for the first time. And because the hookup is all about psychology and dating and relationships, I was learning so much for the first time too. You know, I was hearing from all these experts about like attachment theory and patterns and healthy love. And it was like a masterclass. I'd never even heard about all of these things. And when I was going to the psychologist, we were kind of unpacking my childhood. And I had this like huge aha moment of realizing that the way that I had grown up learning about love from my parents was exactly the dynamics that I was chasing in dating and relationships. And so I loved that period. And I just decided, you know what, I'm going to actually intentionally take a break.
1: So you've moved to Melbourne, you've gone straight into lockdown, started a new job, and then had all of these sort of revelations about some patterns that you might have been repeating. What impact did that have on your dating life from then on?
0: What had kind of, I guess, started off as a forced celibacy, Brooke, I ended up doing it for like 3 years. So I took a massive break. I honestly fell in love with what I was experiencing.

0: learning. And I read so much, I journaled so much, figuring out who I was outside of the version of me that I'd kind of constantly changed to suit the men that I was dating. And I, you know, signed up and did this like course online with creative writing. And I went hiking a lot. I went like solo camping. I did all of these things that previously I would have never have done. And, you know, learning a new language and meeting new friends and making new connections. And I just, this version of myself was so different to that kind of quote unquote cool girl. It was like, I call it now the no chill girl. I was learning about boundaries and speaking up for myself and having a backbone and knowing who I was and what I wanted. And so, yeah, I spent like a really good 3 years not wanting to date, not having sex at all. And I got to a place, I ended up moving in with my best friend, Brendan. So Brendan is the love of my life. I met him when I was at Whopper, and he's a news journalist. He's at A Current Affair now, but we moved into our dream home. It was just us two. We built this incredible life together. We had a cat together. We decked out the house together, and every day was genuinely the best day ever. Like, we just wake up in the morning and have so much fun and put on a Taylor Swift record, and then we'd go to work and then we'd do the grocery shopping together, and it was so fun. And then we'd lie on the couch and watch things, and I experienced like genuine love and healthy love and intimacy for the first time in a way that I had never done before. I almost felt like I got to a place where I was like, I could just do this. Like, I could genuinely live a life single, so content and so happy with him, and, you know, find love in other ways. And I think it was, yeah, it was after like a three years, and then it was like spring, and I don't know, something was in the air, and festivals were happening, and Melbourne went through these really hectic lockdown periods. And I was like, all right, I think I'm ready. I think I want to date again, but this time I'll be really intentional about it. And I wasn't really looking for a relationship, but I was excited about the idea of meeting new men with almost like the new version of myself, if that makes sense.
1: So it completely changed how you thought about being single, going boy sober for 3 years.
0: Completely. I had grown up with this idea that to be whole and to be loved, you've got to find your other half. Like, you've got to have that partner. And that's kind of what life is about, right? And I, going through those 3 years and having that experience with Brendan, and it almost shattered the illusion. And I think it also had already shattered, like I said, through that car accident, of thinking like, in your deepest, darkest moments, like, your partner will show up for you. And so many women have this experience of going through something like that, getting cancer, getting ill, and their partner doesn't. And I think it shattered this illusion that like you have your soulmate in this person and you do everything together and it's you against the world. And when I experienced healthy, beautiful love from friends and other places, and then, you know, going through that experience of boy sober, I realized that love genuinely you can get from so many other people and in ways that I think, yeah, we've not really been conditioned to think about love.
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1: It sounds like going through these two pretty horrific and traumatizing experiences, first the car crash and then the Melbourne lockdown, which was the longest lockdown of anywhere in the world, and having these people model love for you, your platonic love of your life, Brendan, your gay best friend,
0: yes.
1: And all of these family and friends showed you that you were worthy of love and showed you sort of what it looked like to receive love and care from people around you?
0: Absolutely. Brendan was so healing. He was so healing. Like I said, I was always looking to try and prove that I was worthy of love in the wrong places. And in this friendship, and I call him my platonic life partner because it doesn't feel like best friend is a title that is big enough to kind of encapsulate what he means to me, but he is my biggest cheerleader. Like, even in moments where

0: current relationship different to the ones that you've had in the past?
1: Yeah, so when I decided to break it, I, you know, started dating again and I met a few guys and it was nothing serious, but even the, it was just such a different type of dating. Like they were just such respectful men and communicated and were vulnerable and it was really beautiful. Yeah, like a couple of months later, I met my partner, Darcy, and I was so happy and content in my life and not looking for a relationship. And I know it's a cliche, but I genuinely think because I was in that headspace, it set us up for the absolute best when we were dating because, you know, he asked me out and I was just like, yep, like excited by it, but I wasn't revolving my life around it. He asked me out and I had one night free in 6 weeks' time. I was going to Perth and then I was going to Tasmania and I was like, look, you can have my Tuesday night on Jan 11. And I said this to him in November. And he was like, yep. You know, he was consistent and was like, I hope you have a great New Year's. Like, you're still on. Are you still keen? And we went on this date and I didn't put too much pressure on it or think too deeply about it or change where I was. Or, you know, the old me would have been like obsessing over it and maybe like, you know, I wouldn't have shown up as my full self, but I showed up and I was just, we had the best time. We spoke for like 4 hours over one drink and just had so much in common when it came to music and literature and books and reading. And he's so well traveled. He had just gone to Iceland and seen the Northern Lights. And I had, that's one of my favorite experiences of my life. So we, you know, we had so much to share and learn from each other. And it was such an incredible date. And then I just went on with my life and we just spent like a really good, like this was from January until, you know, we weren't really official until around the final season. And we spent that amount of time just taking things so slowly and getting to know each other. And I didn't warp myself or change my life. And I was so happy and content with Brendan and, you know, made sure that he fit in. And I had this joke that unless like my gay best friends loved him and he was able to like perform the tango from Chicago, like he wasn't going to be able to date me. And, you know, it was just all these things that I think previously I would never have done. But I think it really laid this beautiful foundation for our relationship where we got time to get to know each other and I got time to trust him as well. He was exactly as he showed up at the start as he is now. And I think when you've had some bad experiences with men, sometimes that's all you need, right? Like you need someone to just be consistent and
0: to correct the record.
1: And he absolutely did. Yeah.
0: You know, it dawned on me while I was reading your book that there are perhaps things about dating an athlete that might be similar to some of the things that, you know, you say about your father, you know, these things around discipline and routine and looking after your body. Do you think that that sort of triggers something in a positive way in you, that it's a reminder of your father, but the nicer parts perhaps?
1: I have had this thought. I have, like, I'm an overthinker and I have had like a bit of a moment being like, I think there's something in this because the disciplines are so similar and they get along so well. They just understand each other and he understands my world and what my parents have been through. And I think the thing that really draws us to each other is we're both so ambitious and driven and hardworking. And he inspires me and motivates me to be the best version of myself and ambitious and hardworking and dedicated. And he gets it. It's like we fit in each other's lives so well in that sense because I understand, having grown up in that environment, what it takes to be an elite athlete.
0: Are your parents still together now?
1: Yeah, they are. And they are honestly my biggest inspiration because as much as I've had a tumultuous upbringing and childhood and, you know, there was a lot of, I guess, like hot and cold, like I said, but also like fighting and not understanding each other, they've worked so hard at their relationship to get to a place now that even I said to my mum recently, I was like, the way that you show up still is impactful to me. I still look to you for guidance and, you know, they see their own psychologists and they're always, they're always wanting to work on themselves and they're always wanting to better themselves. And I think, you know, a huge part of my healing was the fact that we all went to family therapy and my dad has constantly wanted

0: create closer relationships with us and has realized the impact that he has had as a father in our childhoods, and wanting to repair that and work towards that. And, you know, I have chats to my friends who they're like, my parents would never see a psychologist, or they're really stuck in their ways and they don't want to have difficult conversations, and they don't want to be vulnerable, or they don't want to say I love you and unpack things and heal as a family.
1: So your dad has had his own character development arc when it comes to his relationship with you and your siblings and your mum. He was the one who suggested family therapy. What were you able to say to him throughout that process?
0: I remember in the session talking about the impact of that conditioned experience of love for me. I spoke about that he would shut me out and go cold and give me silent treatment, and that I felt like I had to walk on eggshells. And it was really hard. It was really hard to have that conversation for the first time. And my parents both wrote me letters.
1: Wow.
0: Talking about how, you know, like apologizing, but also how they didn't realize, and, you know, sharing their experiences of what they had kind of been taught about love and dating and relationships. And so I had probably up until that point really resented my parents, or I held this kind of, as much as I like loved them, I had this resentment. And I think that's why Dad wanted us to go to family therapy, because he was like, I feel like there's this tension and there's this resentment, and you know, lash out at me, and you don't want that. He didn't feel close. And so that was kind of the motivation, and it was incredibly healing.
1: So you've written this book, It's Not Love Actually, but it sounds like after everything you've been through, this whole journey of love and self-worth, that you are still a bit of a romantic at heart.
0: Absolutely. I think romance just looks different. It looks so much different to what I grew up thinking, right? I think I thought the person that you love will die for you, and it's you and them against the world. And now I think there's so much romance in everything, and it's in my friendships. It's in my solo trips on my own. There is so much love and romance around, but I really believe that even if this relationship with Darcy ends at some point, I will be so okay. And I have so much love in my life and for myself that I will still have romance, and that I don't, you know, it sounds like, you know, like a Kmart poster, but I don't need a man to feel that way. I really do feel like there's so much romance and love in my life. And I'm really grateful that at 32, I've been able to come to that realization, because after my book, you don't really know how it'll be received, but I've had so many women in their 50s and 60s and 70s even just saying, like, I've only just gotten to a place where I've maybe post-divorce, right? They've done that journey of being the wife and the mother and sacrifice and not finding out who they truly are and chasing their dreams. And they're now going through that period of their life, and they're so happy, and they realize that, like, yeah, you don't need that partner to achieve that love and to feel that love.
1: I think that is a beautiful place for us to finish. Dee Salmon, thank you for being my guest on Conversations.
0: Oh, thank you so much, Brooke. Thank you for your beautiful questions.
1: My guest on Conversations today was broadcaster and author Dee Salmon. She hosts The Hookup on Triple J, and her book is called It's Not Love, Actually. This episode of Conversations was made on the lands of the Gadigal people. It was produced by Maggie Morris. Our executive producer is Nicola Harrison. I'm Brooke Boney. Thanks for listening.

0: ABC News. Good morning. I'm Noni Edwards. The spiritual leader of the Plymouth Brethren Christian Church will today front a parliamentary inquiry following claims members of the church paid known neo-Nazi associates to intimidate candidates at the last federal election. Here's political reporter Jack Mackay.
1: Several politicians have claimed Brethren members volunteering for the Liberal Party at pre-poll centres in key marginal seats intimidated rival volunteers and candidates. The Nine newspapers have also alleged members of the church paid far-right influencers to track and heckle the Prime Minister on the campaign trail. Bruce Hales, who's the church's self-described most senior elder, will today front a parliamentary inquiry where he's expected to face questions about the allegations. In a statement, Mr. Hales has denied having any participation, directly or indirectly, in the 2025 election.
0: Qantas and Virgin Australia executives will face a Senate inquiry in Canberra today over regional air services. National tourism reporter Christy Sexton-McGrath has more.
2: The Senate inquiry is examining the state of Australia's aviation industry and its ability to deliver reliable and affordable services to rural, regional and remote communities. It will hear from senior airline executives, the consumer watchdog, the ACCC and government representatives. The hearing comes as regional airline Rex prepares to suspend flights to the New South Wales towns of Orange and Port Macquarie from October 25, blaming high fuel costs and a lack of passenger demand. The committee will hand down its findings in December.
0: Turning overseas, US President Donald Trump says he's cancelled the live streaming of an execution by firing squad because of opposition from what he described as good and well-meaning people. America's editor John Lyons has more.
3: President Trump had endorsed plans for the Pentagon to live stream the execution of Nidal Hassan in December. The former army psychiatrist was convicted of killing 13 US soldiers at the Fort Worth military base in Texas. The decision to live stream the execution led to a backlash from some leading Republicans and former US military officers. Posting online, the president said while the live stream would act as a strong deterrent to others not to kill US soldiers, he conceded that some would rather not watch him die. He confirmed the execution would still go ahead and could be viewed in person by immediate families of the victims if they so choose.
0: The Saudi-led military forces fighting the Houthis in Yemen have claimed the rebels are being armed with sophisticated weaponry by others in the region. Middle East correspondent Matthew Doran reports.
4: Fighting between the Houthis and the Saudi-backed coalition has intensified in recent months, shattering a ceasefire which had largely held for a few years. In the last couple of weeks, the Houthis have become emboldened to the point of attacking civilian airports in Saudi Arabia, including Riyadh's main facility, with 20 different attacks killing 17 people this month alone. In a press conference, the Saudi coalition spokesman said the Houthis are being supplied with ballistic missiles, attack drones and explosive-laden speedboats by regional actors. He didn't explicitly name who was responsible, although the Houthis are largely seen as Iranian proxies in the region.
0: The trial of British entertainer Russell Brand has been shown photos of him topless, which were taken by a woman who alleges he raped her moments later. Europe correspondent Mazoe Ford reports.
5: In the photos, a not-yet-famous 24-year-old Russell Brand stands topless. The woman who took them in 1999 told his rape trial he was prancing around like an ostrich in her hotel room hours after they'd met at a show he was in. She said she thought he was gay, but he changed from being camp, friendly and effeminate into a monster who raped her. She was challenged by Brand's lawyer about not reporting it until 25 years later, but she said she felt ashamed and didn't think anyone would believe her. Mr. Brand has pleaded not guilty to 7 sex offences relating to 6 women.
0: If you or someone you know needs support, contact 1-800-RESPECT. That's 1-800-737-732. At least 19 people have been injured after a bus and freight train collided on the French side of a tunnel that connects the country to England. Local officials in northern France say the accident unfolded as vehicles boarded the Channel Tunnel at a loading platform. Emergency services are at the scene and no lives are in danger. ABC News.
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7: Hello and good morning to you. 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It's the 16th of October, where the time's just gone 5 minutes past four, and I'll be with you till 5 a.m. It's a big weekend when it comes to horse racing, the richest race in Australia, the Everest, and also the 150th running of the Caulfield Cup. Will you be having a punt? Because it seems when it comes to sport, we can't really go without. So we're going to looking at that story. But first, Supertramp, a UK rock band that formed in London in 1969. This song came out 10 years later, 1979. Take the Long Way Home.

0: Supertramp, Take the Long Way Home. 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
0: Having a punt on sport has become part of the game for many young Australian men. But new research suggests it's becoming less about winning money and more about fitting in with your mates. The ABC's Madigan Laundrie went along to a regional WA pub to find out our gambling habits.
9: It's a Thursday night at a pub in WA's largest regional city. Footy finals are on, the game is plastered across 90-inch flat screens, and the place is packed to the rafters with young men hanging out watching the game. In the state with the country's strictest gambling laws, there's no pokies in sight, and yet almost everyone in the room is gambling.
10: I've got two multis on, so hopefully one comes through, but yeah, we'll see what happens.
11: Very nice. Is that something you commonly do when a game's on?
10: Yeah, for all games footy, regardless of who's actually playing, so.
11: And do you think that's like become part of like watching the game?
10: More or less, yeah. It's pretty more like common now than what it used to be, so.
12: I've got multiple apps, but I've deleted the most of them. So now that I've got one, slowed down, but I reckon 100%, yes.
13: Sports gambling participation in particular is related to young men's masculine self-concept.
9: That's Senior Research Fellow at the Kids Research Institute, Vincent Mancini. He says the research shows gambling on sport is even more intrinsically linked to a man's sense of masculinity.
13: The gambling industry has built sports gambling participation into the expression of manhood. Oftentimes, they're not necessarily gambling to win money. When we speak to a lot of young boys, they realise that they're eventually going to lose the money that they're putting into the wages, but it's what they're getting along the way. It's the social, it's the banter, it's the friendship.
9: This year, for the first time, participation in online gambling in Australia surpassed venue-based gambling, like people using pokies. And the advertising is infiltrating other parts of boys' lives too.
14: You'll see in our club rooms there, we've got probably seven TVs that run every game of football while we're planning and training.
9: Ray Gannaway is the secretary of Busselton Football Club. He says he's sick of seeing gambling ads everywhere.
14: Exposure is what gives conversation. So take the exposure away, we stop talking about it.
9: He says he knows the boys at his club are gambling and the club is trying to address it before it becomes a problem. With the help from the AFL, the club is running a mandatory mental health program to open up conversations about what's happening in the players' lives. He says gambling is coming up a lot.
14: We just aim as a club to make sure that those choices that our players make, that they're well informed about the ramifications if gambling becomes an addiction. We're well aware that the boys will team up and have a punt on special occasions.
9: Earlier this year, the government introduced reforms aimed at curbing and preventing problem gambling. The changes come 3 years after late Labor MP Peter Murphy handed down a landmark report calling for a total ban on gambling advertising. In August, Communications Minister Annika Wells told reporters the reforms struck the right balance.
15: And children should be able to know the players and follow their team and celebrate a goal without gambling being an inextricable part of that. These reforms also introduce choice. If you do not want to see gambling ads online, you will not have to.
9: These reforms will cap the number of gambling ads on TV between 5 a.m. and 8:30 p.m. from next year, introduce a complete ban on ads during live sport, and outlaw gambling logos on jerseys or in stadiums. They'll also establish a register where people can opt out of seeing gambling ads on social media, but it's not yet clear how that will work. Responsible Wagering Australia says the industry has already taken significant action to reduce advertising. A spokesperson said the industry has voluntarily cut spending for free-to-air TV ads by 71% over the past 5 years. Responsible Wagering WA said the balance needs to be right so people aren't pushed towards illegal offshore gambling websites with no safeguards. Independent MP David Pocock says the reforms don't go far enough.
16: This legislation fails on so many different levels. The big one was the phased-in complete ad ban. The late Peter Murphy said partial bans on gambling advertising do not work, and that's why they went with a full gambling ad ban. The other big one is she said inducements should be banned immediately. This legislation essentially legitimises inducements and just says, let's just get rid of the worst types of inducement.
9: While here in the pub, punters are finding gambling increasingly hard to resist.
17: I'd say probably the ads. That's, you know, overwhelming. You see it everywhere and it's very convincing.
0: 14 minutes past four. That was punters down at a regional WA pub, ending that story from Madigan Landry. Ivor De Silva with you, 102.5 ABC Perth and across WA. This is New Order, True Faith.

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1: Across Western Australia, you're listening to Ivo Da Silva,
0: where the clock has just turned 19 minutes past four. Have you ever gone line dancing? More people are boot scooting these days to keep themselves moving, meet new people, and also have a bit of fun, even in the big smoke. ABC Newcastle reporter Larice Dixon thought she'll dust off her boots and find out why line dancing is so popular.
2: My name's Pearl, and I am the instructor of Dancing Fun Line Dancing here at Mayfield.
3: Pearl, how long have you been line dancing for?
2: 30 years.
3: And how did you get into it 30 years ago?
2: Well, through the country music, mostly from going to Tamworth to the country music, up there I sort of got into it,
3: And how many people have you had over the years, Pearl? Are you able to put a number on it?
2: At the moment I've got 30 on the books. They don't all come at once, thank goodness, otherwise I'd have to get a bigger haul. It's just a bit of fun for them. Sometimes if they're, like they might have had a knee replacement, but they'll come back when they're able to drive, not to dance, but the social part of it all, you know. So that's what it's all about. Mostly, I'd say, at the over 55s, but you get some young ones and you get older ones.
3: What kind of health and wellness benefits you personally, but the other participants, have gotten out of line dancing?
2: Well, I think it's just a matter of the exercise. They need to be moving, which they find after they've had like knee and hip replacements they need. It's just the benefits of listening to the music, getting the beat and learning. And once they get the dance, they say, I've got it. And you think, yes.
3: And it'd be a lot of coordination as well, Pearl, and testing that mental strength as well.
2: Yes, it is, because the memory, they need that.

0: You know, they need to remember the steps. They need to remember if I say to them, do this step, they know what I'm saying. They know what I mean. So, yeah, it is great.
1: And now, Pearl, I've never done a line dancing class. You're about to teach it. What are some of the basic moves or choreography that you teach beginners?
0: Well, I teach them what I call main steps, which you find that they're in every second dance that gets choreographed. There'll be these certain sets of steps. So if you make sure you sort of teach those, they can cope with a lot of different dances. But yeah, I try to sort of stick to about three dances straight up and keep them going for a few weeks and then introduce more. And, you know, it just goes from there.
1: What do you look for in country music that makes it a good tune to learn line dancing to?
0: Yeah, it's got to have a good beat. Definitely 1, 2, 3, 4. It's got to have a definite beat.
1: And do you think it's easy to pick up Pearl if someone has never done it before?
0: Yeah, they've got to give it time. And one of my main things I say to my newbies, if you were going to go and learn Spanish, would you expect to learn it in one day? And they look at me and they say, no. I say, well, that's like line dancing. Give it a chance, a fair chance, and you will enjoy it.
2: Montana, step, kick, back, touch, step, kick, back, touch, three-step, whatever, or 45s, whatever you feel comfortable doing. And we laugh.
1: Selma, do you mind if I ask how old you are?
3: 91.
1: And how long have you been coming to Pearl's classes for?
3: Well, since I moved to Newcastle, which was 2.5 years ago.
1: And how long have you been dancing for? Has dancing been a part of your life for a while?
3: I was a ballet dancer till I was 21, but I also tap, and then I had children, and when they'd all left home and I was 48, I took up tap dancing again.
1: And what do you love so much about line dancing?
3: Just keeps me fit, I suppose. I've always been dancing, some kind of dancing. So,
1: and what about the social aspect of coming each week?
3: Well, it's lovely, like, a lot of people to talk to. If you don't feel like dancing, you can talk.
1: Right, left, heel, heel, heel, heel, step together, heel, step together, heel, back, right, back, left, turn. Tanya and Chanel, now you guys are out of town, right? You've come to Newcastle for this class.
4: Yes, I'm out at Hinton.
5: And I'm at Medford, and we come down each week. Don't want to miss it. Love it.
1: How long have you guys been coming to Pearl's line dancing class?
5: I'm well over 15 years.
4: And I'm just on 3 years, and I'm obsessed.
1: What do you love about the class so much?
4: Just it's fun. We all just have a great time. The ladies are lovely, and we're using our heads and our legs.
5: And the music and activity.
4: My sister and I, we love doing it together. We go to lots of festivals. We've trekked to Queensland to the Country Music Festival. We've blind danced in shopping centre at Tamworth, you know.
5: We get other people to start following us, and we teach other people while we're on the dance floor.
1: How easy is it to pick up?
4: Honestly, it's not too hard at all. You just got to think and go with the beat. And if you make a mistake, you always pick it up on the next step.
5: And the key to line dancing, as a beginner, you stay on the floor and you keep going.
6: That's Louise Dixon learning some moves at a line dancing class in Newcastle. I think she had a lot of fun down there. It's 25 minutes past four. This song comes from 1967. It topped the chart in the United Kingdom, but performed poorly in the United States because the president of ABC Records disliked the song and refused to promote it. After it was heard in the film Good Morning Vietnam, it was reissued as a single and rose to number 32 on the Billboard Hot 100. Louis Armstrong, What a Wonderful World.

0: It's Friday. 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
0: Just a warning, you're going to hear a pretty harrowing tale of a man who survived a shark attack. 3 weeks ago, Mel Ismail was surfing alone at Glenfield Beach in WA's Midwest when he was pulled under by a shark, losing his leg. But thanks to some very quick-thinking community members, he survived and returned to the beach to recount that day to the ABC's Brianna Melville.
1: I was sitting out the back and then I noticed a lot of dolphins. It would have been 20 of them. It was unusual for had that many dolphins hit that at that time. Then I saw this wave. I thought I'd catch that next wave. And that's when everything went pear-shaped. I went for a wave and I thought I got hit by a dolphin initially because there were so many of them. But no, it wasn't. Something grabbed me and dragged me down into the water. I knew it was a shark. I was like, wow, it's got me. It dragged me down a fair bit, and I got to a point where I saw its eye. It had a big eye, like a big black eye like that, and I was trying to get my finger into it. I knew it had my leg. I personally reckon it gave me the wink and then shut my leg off, and I knew it'd taken my leg. As a surfer, you normally try and grab your leg rope to get your board back, but I realised I didn't have a leg, so I tried to pull nothing, and then I saw my board just floating around, a heap of blood. And then a set wave came through, and I said, I've just got to get on this one. And I did. It took me in about 20 metres, which was handy. I saw someone come down the dune, which ended up being Shannon. And I called out, waved him, go, hey, something's wrong here. And that's when he's probably come down. So at that time, I was a bit gassed. I knew I'd lost a lot of blood. I'd seen it in the water from my experience. Probably as a firefighter, we were trying to keep calm. I knew that I was losing a lot of blood and I was losing my energy, my heart, my lung capacity was diminishing. So I just tried to remain calm because otherwise I would have probably passed out or something like that. Then I sort of looked up and Shannon, he was paddling out to me. He had eyes like saucers like this. And the first thing he goes, and I said, mate, the shark, let's tell him. I said, look, mate, the shark's taking my leg. Just got to get in. And the first thing he said to me is, where's the shark? I'm like, I don't know. Look, mate, I've got a bit going on here. And his eyes like that. So he's got me, and we just fumbled a bit. And then we fumbled our way in to the shore roughly. That was one piece of the puzzle.

0: that went really well for me that morning. And then the second piece was there's two other people that came down, one known as Ricky, one known as Chrissy, and they jumped in and tight. I know that one of the guys, Ricky, tightened the tourniquet, which was great because it shut off the blood. I actually felt it. And then Chrissy was on the phone to the ambulance and I could hear what was going on. And I sort of was coherent enough to tell her, look, we need to get to the point because any of the ambos didn't have a four-wheel drive ambulance at the time. Shannon's ute, he got it to the beach and then they chucked me in there. And I noticed a couple of McDonald boys who surf down there, they were helping out, put me on the back of the ute. So time was critical from, you know, like I knew I lost my leg and or part of my leg or whatever was going on. It just that was a fact. I lost my leg. I knew it was gone. And then obviously the blood loss, there's going to be a lot of blood and I saw it around me. I said, look, I'm losing blood and I need to get to a point to shut this off from major arterial bleed somewhere and then hopefully then recover from that to the point where they can get me to a stable spot.
1: Goes without saying, but that would have been incredibly painful, right?
0: I was numb. That's the thing about it. There was no pain there. It was just a numbness. Like I knew it's a sensation like, hey, something's missing, but there's just numbness. I think maybe the adrenaline might have kicked in or something as well. So that might have like taken that out and been going into survival mode. It's hard to explain that numbness. I think the pain of it only kicked in later on, mainly in just when I got to the ambulance. I was like, yeah, this is starting to feel really strange. Once the ambulance put that line into me and put some drugs into me, that eased all the pain.
1: Yeah, wow. What a story.
0: Yeah, it's pretty full on. This is not about me. I'm telling the story from my point of view, but it's about those people that were on the beach that day. Like, it would have been hard for Shannon to paddle out and go, Jesus, this guy, well, do I go out or not? Like, he took a risk to, you know, calculate a risk to come and get me. Chrissy and Ricky, like, they probably were like, wow, what were you doing? But they were so calm and so well prepared to chip in as a team to get me to get me to the point. So, and the other two surfers that helped out, the McDonald boys, the young boys, I mean, I think they probably would have been going, wow, this is an awful sight to see. But they chipped in as well and they all got me there. So the teamwork, whatever they were doing was all spot on. So we got really good people in our community. I was very, very lucky for that piece of the puzzle to go well to get me from the beach to the ambos. So, and obviously the next puzzle is the ambos to the hospital, and then the team at the hospital, they were spot on as well to save my life and do what they needed to do.
1: We're almost 3 weeks on now, so you've had maybe a little bit of time to come to terms with it, and it's obviously going to be some massive changes for your life. How has that been?
0: Yeah, it's sort of like it's a tough one because mentally I've just got to get my head around it. And I was probably feeling sorry for myself sometimes in bits and pieces, as you probably would. And I've had a probably breakdown in front of friends and family a little bit, so sorry. And then I've also started to get my head around that there's people worse than myself. I've got a really good friend of mine who's going through stage 4 cancer, and there's other people doing it tougher than me. I sort of, I'm strong the rest of it, and I'll probably be able to, you know, fight my way through. And compared to some of my other friends, they're fighting a bad part of battle than I am. So I bounced off and realised that I'm also alive, if it makes any sense. Like, I'm lucky to be alive because it could have gone the other way. And I'm not taking that for granted. You know, like, I'm lucky to be alive. And that's thanks to all those people I've just mentioned.
1: What's it been like? I know you've been able to meet up with a few of those people that were responding to you first there on the beach, including Shannon and the people on the beach. So what's that been like to meet up with them again?
0: Oh, it's been awesome for myself and them too. So they get to see the person that was probably in a stage where I was quite grey and sandy and compared to where I am now, and giving some closure to people. I got to thank them. We got to have some laughs. And being in a community like Geraldton, you're going to meet them and see them anyway around town. So, you know, I've opened up a whole new network of people as well that I know.
1: And how do you feel about getting back in the water? Do you think you will?
0: Yeah, I will. I love the ocean. I'll probably have to do it in chunks and small bits, and I probably won't go out by myself for a little bit. I've got enough friends who want to go see me in the water again. It might be on a soft top for starters. They might think I'm surfing better than I ever have, but we'll just see how that goes.

0: Yeah, that's Mel Ismail there, shark attack victim, telling his story to the ABC's Midwest's Brianna Melville. It's 24 minutes to 5 o'clock.
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0: Where it is Friday, it is the 16th of October, the 289th day of the year, with 76 days remaining until 2027. On this day in 1975, the Balibo Five, a group of Australian television journalists based in the town of Balibo in the then Portuguese Timor, are killed by Indonesian troops. Birthday to Oscar Wilde, 1854, Irish playwright and novelist, is born in Ireland. Michael Collins, 1890, Irish revolutionary leader and leading figure in the struggle for Irish independence in the early 20th century, is born in Ireland. And Angela Lansbury, 1925, Irish, British, American, Golden Globe, multi-Tony Award-winning stage and screen actress, is born in London. The quote of the day goes to Ralph Waldo Emerson. Few people have any next. They live from hand to mouth without a plan and are always at the end of their line. In music, on this day, in 1972, Creedence Clearwater Revival officially disbanded months after the release of their seventh and final studio album, Mardi Gras, and a year after the departure of founding member Tom Fogerty. So here's a bit of Creedence Clearwater Revival. Run Through the Jungle.

0: The magnificent Creedence Clearwater Revival. Run through the jungle. It's 20 minutes to 5 o'clock.
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0: It's time to head back to Bruce Berglund.
8: USA correspondent.
0: Let's get on to something a little bit more laughable. I shouldn't say that as a sports fan, but the Yankees, they got knocked out of the World, or not the World Series, the finals. Yeah. Why does everyone hate the Yankees? Because they're successful? Is that why? I just loved it that it happened. But in one of the most, I don't know how to describe it. Was it crowd interference? Is it stop them getting the equaling home run?
9: Yeah, that's, you know, it's just perfect. It's poetic, right? To have the, yeah. So yes, why does everybody hate the Yankees? Indeed, because they are the most successful, right? The Yankees have won 27 World Series titles, so they are the most successful team in North American pro sports across any sport. And a big part of their success came in the 1940s and the 1950s when they were dominant. At one stretch, they won 5 World Series in a row. And so they were the winningest team. They were the richest team based in the largest city in the United States. So a lot of the you know, there's this kind of deep cultural hatred of the Yankees that goes back to that period, right? There was a Broadway musical called Damned Yankees, which, you know, addressed the fact that everybody hates the Yankees. So they've won 27 titles. The last time was in 2009. And one of the reasons now, so they don't win with the same regularity that they did back in the past. They're always near the top of their league or their division. They're in the playoffs regularly. They haven't won World Series titles, however, but what they do have and what people are angry about is that they spend more money than anyone else. Mm-hmm. And there's something of a line that's passed among fans in smaller cities. Like, for instance, I'm from Minnesota. Minnesota doesn't have a lot of money to spend. And so when Minnesota grooms a talented player who comes through its ranks, talented young player, shows himself to be, you know, a budding star, a superstar, Yankees fans will say, oh, he'll be playing for us in 2 years when you can't afford him anymore. And so this is the knock against the Yankees, or the reason why so many fans hate them, is they know we're not going to be able to hold on to our talented young players because whether the Yankees or the New York Mets or the Los Angeles Dodgers, all of these teams with a lot of money, they're going to eventually buy them away and we can't afford them. So this is part of the reason why the Yankees are still hated to this day, and why there's a good element of glee among baseball fans across the country, and in my case, around the world, when the Yankees bomb out of the playoffs.
0: In such an amazing circumstance as well, with that crowd catch, and then it had to be, I felt for them. Okay. How would you feel? Well, what was that famous guy who stuffed up in the crowd,
9: the Cubs fan.
0: Yeah.
9: What was his name? Bartman, yeah. Right? Yeah. Yes,
0: that was
9: years ago. Do you have that in cricket? Can a fan reach into the pitch over the boundary?
0: Well, back in the 80s, they could, but because the ovals now have a rope around them, so they're inside the fence, so people actually can't jump and catch it. But I'm just trying to think, has there ever been somebody? No, because people are standing up, and it's the ball would, they might jump, and yeah, I don't think there could be fan interference that way.
9: Okay. Yeah. Thing, yeah. But when you're at a baseball game, as you know, right, you're sitting right at the edge of the field. Yeah. Yeah.
0: It's crazy. All right.
9: And it's hard to resist. There's instinct when you see a ball coming. It's hard to resist the instinct. Yeah, exactly. Yeah.
0: Now, this is going to make you happy. The Vikings. All right. They're 5-0. What's happening here? Have they got the curse of the Dockers? They're having a good year.
9: So I'm reluctant to talk about this because as you and I have discussed many times, especially with teams that wear purple, we can't get too excited too early. So they're 5-0. The season is 17 games. So we still have to be cautious. Yeah. And keep in mind, 10 years ago, the Vikings started 5-0. They ended up finishing 8-8 and were out of the playoffs. So we know what can happen with this team. But yeah, the Vikings, and it's surprising, and I think many Minnesota fans are even surprised. The Vikings started the season with something of this confusion as to who's going to play quarterback for them. And the offense has been, all accounts, terrible. They have one of the lowest ranked offenses in the NFL. And yet they're undefeated because they have the best defense by far. In the NFL, thanks to their defensive coach, Brian Flores. So the Vikings have been doing fantastic in terms of dominating teams defensively. Their first games, they won by, these very low scores, which is kind of like a throwback to NFL football in the 60s and 70s, when games were decided, when games were really a defensive contest, a war of field position, rather than the high-powered, high-scoring games we see now. So the Vikings are something of a throwback team, and they're doing pretty well. I've already warned my father to not say the
0: word.
9: Cursed words. Yes, which the words that cannot be mentioned even on air in Australia.
0: Very true.
9: And
0: I won't wear any purple for you. Don't worry.
9: Yeah. But always with the Vikings, there's the thought. Okay, we'll get excited now, but we know come winter, come the playoffs, they'll find a way to break our hearts.
0: Well, you don't want to be a broken heart, because I think I'd love to be your Valentine's date next year, because something good could be happening in California that day. You never know. Next one I want to talk to you is the Gophers. Who the hell are the Gophers?
9: The Gophers are my beloved football team, my university football team. So I'm a graduate of the University of Minnesota. And another curious thing about the United States, along with the death penalty, is the popularity of university sports, right?
0: Absolutely.
9: And not only popularity, right? University football teams, there are stadiums that fill with 100,000 people on Saturday afternoons in the autumn. And now it's, I'll say, first of all, the Gophers made their fans and their alumni happy 2 weeks ago by winning the Little Brown Jug. So this is this iconic trophy that has been in play since 1903. This is a rivalry between the University of Minnesota and the University of Michigan. So going back to the early 20th century, these two schools had two of the dominant football teams in college football in the U.S. Really, for about the last 50, 60 years, Michigan has been dominant in this rivalry. So it's a rare, a rare treat, rare excitement when Minnesota wins. Minnesota won at home, so the students and the fans were all out on the field after the end of the game. So, but this victory by Minnesota and Michigan over kind of this traditional trophy going back to the glory days, the golden age of college football, it illustrates how college football has changed. Once upon a time, college sports, football, March Madness, basketball, everything was purely amateur, right? The players only received a scholarship to cover their costs of going to university. Now, however, in the last 5 years, colleges are able to pay their players, not only in football, not only in men's basketball, but women's sports as well. They're able to pay players what is called name, image, and likeness fees, right? So this is the idea that universities have been making money, for instance, selling jerseys with their players' names on the back. The players get nothing. Okay. Following legislation, following Supreme Court decisions, universities now are able to pay their players. And what we find in college football is there's a big gap between the haves and the have-nots. Okay. So, for instance, Ohio State, University of Texas, they pay out something like $60 million for their football team each year. And no surprise, they're at the top of the national rankings. Michigan is about 10th in terms of its rankings. Michigan is a rich, rich program, a lot of donors that they're able to pass on to their players. Minnesota ranks 50th. Minnesota is able to spend about, you know, $19 million.

0: for hopes of Minnesota ever going back to its glory years of the 1930s when it won national championships years after year.
1: Well, all I can say is go the Gophers. I'm a Gopher fan all the way. We love it. of all the mascots, the Gopher. I love it.
0: Oh, the Gopher is a fearsome beast. How dare you?
1: Well, you take care, Bruce. It's been great catching up, as always. And I think we'll have to catch up before the midterms because that is, I'm sure there'll be a lot of stories coming up just before then. You take care.
0: All right. Sounds good. Have a good rest of the week.
1: Yeah, that's good old Bruce Berglund there. Always great to catch up with him and see what he's up to. Yeah, probably give it a couple of weeks and, yeah, we'll be back with him. Ivor De Silva with you here at 102.5 ABC Perth and across WA.
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1: Richie Valens. We belong together.

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0: Where it is 6 minutes to 5 o'clock on this Friday morning, and it is time to count down. Counting down the top 20 musicals that were made into movies and the songs from them. We're currently up to number 16, and in 16th position, which was released in 1982, by the way, this movie. It's all about an orphan in a facility run by the mean Miss Hannigan. And this Annie believes that her parents left her there by mistake when a rich man named Oliver Warbucks decides to let an orphan live at his home to promote his image. Annie is selected. While Annie gets accustomed to living in the mansion, she still longs to meet her parents. So Warbucks announces a search for them and a reward, which brings out many frauds. Yes, in number 16, Annie.
2: Number 16.

stay up. To this dump shines like the top of the Christ for me.

0: In 16th position, it's The Hard Knock Life from Annie. From the top 20 musicals that were made into movies and the songs from them. I hope you enjoyed that one. I'll be back next week going to do 15 to number 10. Looking forward to bringing those to you. I'm going to be taking you to your various breakfast shows now. I hope they enjoyed Annie the Musical. Always a bit of fun. Take care. Have a great weekend and I'll catch you on Monday. The time it is 5 o'clock.
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2: Good morning, this is ABC News, I'm Garrett Mundy. Greens leader David Shoebridge says he's spoken with party colleague Jordan Steele John following allegations of misconduct against the WA senator. Several party members wrote to Senator Shoebridge alleging Senator Steele John made inappropriate comments to women between 2017 and 2025. In a statement, Senator Steele John said he utterly rejected the claims, which will now be investigated by the party's West Australian branch. Senator Shoebridge says it's his understanding that Senator Steele John is taking leave from federal parliament.
3: Well, it's my understanding that leave means leave. That's what's been communicated to me from Senator Steele John. And of course, you know, there are constitutional matters. I have responsibility for the party room. Senator Steele John has indicated to me that he's on leave and that leave means leave.
2: WA Health Director General Shirley Bowen is set to retire after 40 years of service in medicine. Dr. Bowen, who's been in charge of the department since May of 2024, will step down at the end of February next year. Her public service career has included several senior roles within WA Health. She was also formerly the Chief Health Officer of the ACT and Dean of the School of Medicine at the University of Notre Dame, Australia. Health Minister Meredith Hammett has thanked Dr. Bowen for her help steering the 2026 winter strategy, the rollout of FluMist and the new hospital in Mount Lawley. Liberal Senator Dave Sharma has raised concerns Australia's proposed digital duty of care laws could damage the nation's relationship with the United States. The online safety legislation was introduced to Parliament yesterday, with controversial

0: ministerial powers to designate additional harms removed from the bill. The legislation, which will now be scrutinised by a Senate inquiry, would capture US President Donald Trump's platform Truth Social. Senator Sharma has told Channel 9 that the proposed laws could cause diplomatic complications.
1: My main concern with this legislation is it's a blank check for political censorship by the government of the day. Now, it's going to cause us diplomatic complications, undoubtedly, if we're censoring Truth Social or indeed any other foreign-owned media platform.
0: The US President Donald Trump has cancelled a planned live streaming of an execution by firing squad. Here's America's editor, John Lyons.
2: The US Secretary of Defense, Pete Hegseth, had announced that the execution by firing squad of former Army psychiatrist Nidal Hassan in December would be live streamed. But the decision was met with widespread backlash, including from some prominent Republicans and former military leaders who, in an open letter, described the decision to live stream the execution as barbaric. US media also reported that Mr. Trump had not realized that Hassan was now in a wheelchair. Nidal Hassan was convicted of killing 13 soldiers at the Fort Hood, Texas military base in 2009. He's been in a wheelchair since he was shot in the back by law enforcement officers during that attack.
0: One of six women accusing British entertainer Russell Brand of sex offences has told his trial he forced himself onto her hours after they met. Europe correspondent Mazoe Ford reports.
3: Russell Brand and the woman met at a show he was in 1999 when he was 24 years old before he was famous. The woman told the court she was not attracted to him and thought he was gay, so felt comfortable inviting him back to her hotel to continue their conversation. She said that when she came out of the bathroom, he was prancing around in his underwear like an ostrich, pushed her on the bed and raped her. Mr. Brand's barrister put to her that she'd fallen under the comedian's spell because he was brilliant and charismatic and she wanted to sleep with him, then regretted it. She became emotional as she repeatedly said she knew she'd been raped. Mr. Brand has pleaded not guilty to seven sex offences relating to six women.
0: In sport, the Kangaroos say they have plenty of room for improvement after a 24-22 win over the Kiwis to open the Rugby League World Cup in Sydney. New Zealand was the better side for much of the game, but the Australians didn't give up and starring roles from Reece Walsh and Jack Bostock helped seal the win. Kangaroos captain Isaiah Yeo told ABC Sport his side knows it can do better.
4: I thought we just made it harder on ourselves than what they did, particularly in that first half. Whether it was errors, discipline, sort of just allowed them to sort of roll. We had to absorb. I thought we did that pretty well, to be fair, come up with two intercept tries. But then the second half, we probably steadied the chip a little. I thought Tommy Dearden was outstanding for us. And then Jackie Bostock came up with some huge plays at the end.
0: Friday's weather, showers and thunderstorms over the northern and eastern Kimberley. The slight chance of a shower about the Gascoyne coast through to the western Eucla, west of Aline, Bunbury to Walpole. Sunny in Perth, light winds and a forecast top of 23 degrees. Right now in the city, it's 10.1. ABC News, it's 5 minutes past five.
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6: Yes, hello, good morning and welcome. It is 5 past 5 right across regional and remote WA on this Friday. Nice to have you on board. This half hour, I want to talk about your nickname, if you have a nickname, okay? Maybe a nickname you got from high school or maybe from when you were a really little tacker and it's just stuck. So I want you to tell me about your nickname and the reason behind it, okay? Because on this day, back in 1962, someone with a very famous nickname was born. His name's Flea, a.k.a. Michael Balzeri, born in Melbourne, 1962. Of course, he's the bass guitarist with US group Red Hot Chili Peppers. This is some of his work.

So fantastic bass guitarist, probably one of the most high-profile bass guitarists in the world, Flea. And no one knows him by Michael Balzeri anymore. He's just Flea. So tell me about your nickname and the story behind it. I don't have anything interesting. I usually get Shorey. Yeah, oh, Shorey. Or Stano. I remember at school I was called Lammy for a while because I got curly hair like a lamb. And actually at one stage we had a pet lamb, which died. So I got Lammy for a little while. It didn't last long, but these days it's just Shorey, I think. So tell me about your nickname and the story behind it. 0448 922.

604, or you can give us a call, 1300 545 222, if it's safe for radio, okay? I don't want any of these inappropriate nicknames, okay, of which there are many. Just the safe for radio ones, okay? In country music, let's go with this duet. This is from Emmy Lou Harris and Rodney Crowell. It's called I Just Want to See You So Bad. 7 past 5.

0: Emmylou Harris, Rodney Crowe, I just want to see you so bad. 5:10, asking you about your nickname and why. Usually it's just a short... Actually, just take anyone's surname and you just throw a Y at the end of it. Shorten it, throw a Y on it. I mean, you don't even have to shorten it, like Shorey. Rachel Boothman's in the booth today. Boothy. Easy. Darren and Beverly called through. His last name's Boyle. He's Boily. Easy. Maybe that's you. Or maybe you got something more unique like Flea, Red Hot Chili Peppers bassist. Called so because of his hyperactive, jumpy and restless nature, which made him bounce around constantly like a tiny insect. And apparently that came from school. So what's yours? 0448 922 604.
1: Hi, Benjamin Law here. I recently sat down with world-famous political pundit Anthony Scaramucci. Anthony worked for Donald Trump during his first term as president before he was told, "You're fired." But that is only a tiny part of his story.
2: I didn't even know how to dress. I mean, I think I went to my first job interview at Goldman, and the Goldman partner told me I looked like a young Italian undertaker from Brooklyn.
1: Hear the story of the mooch, Trump, and his Long Island childhood by searching for Conversations on ABC Listen.
0: See, there's another nickname, Mooch, okay? Scaramucci's nickname, they're just calling the Mooch. It's pretty straightforward, pretty easy. Let's have a look at the top temperatures today, and let's go to Kununurra. And it's business. I mean, I've been away a couple of days, but business as usual in Kununurra. Top of 41 degrees today. Right now, 23 degrees on Coolabah Drive. Then we go to Broome, a top of 35 for you. That's pretty warm. Already 27 degrees on Carnarvon Street. Goodness me. Karratha, top of 34. It's 22 at the moment on Sharp Avenue. 17 at the moment on Robinson Street in Carnarvon. Eventually, you'll get to a top of 27. Geraldton, you get a top of 25. Right now, 11 degrees on Marine Terrace. Coldish sort of start for Narrogin. 4 degrees at the moment on Federal Street. And in 22 degrees time, you'll hit your top of 26. So not bad at all in Narrogin today. Kalgoorlie Boulder, top of 33 for you. Right now, 16 on Hannon Street. 13 degrees on Andrew Street in Esperance, heading for a top of 25. Top of 23 for you in Albany. Right now, 12.5 degrees on York Street. 7.5 on Clive Street in Katanning. Eventually, you'll get to a top of 25. Bunbury, a top of 21. 10 degrees at the moment on Victoria Street. 11 on Bustle Highway and Margaret River. You'll get a top of 21. And finally, mighty Manjimup, top of 23. Right now, 9.5 degrees on Brockman Street. I'm going to take a look at some of the things I saw floating around on the internet this morning. Not good news. RSPCA has released WA's cruelty hotspots. Okay, they do this every year. As far as the local government, the town, the city that has the most reports of animal cruelty, I got to say, I'm disappointed in a couple of you as far as your local government area, so I'll share the top regional ones, which is not a list you want to be on. You don't want to sit on the podium for this one, so I'll share that very soon. Also, I don't need to tell you this, but car insurance premiums continue to increase. In fact, all insurance premiums continue to increase. But a new report out from ASIC reveals that they're increasing well beyond inflation, okay? And in fact, suggesting that some car insurance companies are raising their premiums without explanation. We'll take a look at that as well. 0448 922 604. Tell me about your nickname and the story behind it. 5:14. This is Orchestral Maneuvers in the Dark, and it's called If You Leave. Come on.

0: Orchestral Manoeuvres in the Dark if you leave. It's 18 past five, Regional Breakfast with Stan Shaw. This morning asking you about your nickname and the story behind it, or maybe your friend's nickname or something that's stuck in the family, because Flea, the bassist from Red Hot Chili Peppers, born on this day, 1962. Good morning to Ian and Geraldton. You're talking about nicknames. I've been stuck with ScoMo. I've heard that name before. It started years ago when Scott Morrison was Prime Minister, says Ian. Apparently there's resemblance between us. Some people see it, others say they don't. But now it's also my number plate on my car. Oh, no. That's when a nickname stuck, isn't it? When it's your number plate. Not many here in Geraldton actually know my proper name anymore. It's always been ScoMo. Shout out to ScoMo in Geraldton, a.k.a. Ian. And if you know him, you probably know him. Nice to hear from you, ScoMo. This person, we had a roust about, we nicknamed Ashtray because he was about as handy as an ashtray on a motorbike. Oh, God.
1: Just what is this main artery of the information superhighway?
2: Primary way that people will look up information. It will replace the yellow pages as we know it today.
3: Well, it's very hip to be on the internet right now.
4: Well, I just, as I mentioned, I have no desire to be a part of the internet because I feel like I'm so inundated with information all the time that I don't want more.
0: Yes, I read on the ABC website this morning that car insurance premiums continue to increase well beyond inflation as customers who have already endured exponential hikes since 2020 are slugged with another 10% increase. Now, this follows an ASIC report released in August that found premiums had surged by more than 42% from 2019 to 2024. I think you'll find most things have surged in those numbers, and a further 8% in the 12 months to July 2025. The ASIC report also found insurers were not detailing how their premiums were being calculated, and 73% were only giving generic reasons for rate increases. Federal Assistant Treasurer and Minister for Financial Services Daniel Molino said the government had committed $2.4 million to reforms to improve insurer transparency. So the government saying, we want insurance companies, if you're going to hike your premiums, you need to tell us why and how you got to that figure. An Insurance Council of Australia spokesperson blamed the insurance premiums on the cost of paying claims, which had risen sharply, they said, suggesting that the average motor claim had increased 32% to $6,266 over 4 years to 2026 due to higher vehicle replacement, parts and labour costs, and longer repair times, also caused by national parts and skills shortages. So to get the parts more expensive, to get the mechanics, to the panel beaters, all that stuff, it's more expensive. So anyway, that's the story of the Insurance Council of Australia. The Greens say WA Senator Jordan Steele-John has taken leave from the party room following reports he'd made inappropriate comments towards women. The Sydney Morning Herald has reported that a letter from seven party members was sent to Greens leader David Shoebridge on Tuesday night. The letter states the group had been made aware of multiple allegations against the senator that spanned from 2017 to 2025. Okay. In a statement to the ABC, Senator Steele-John said he had referred the matter to the WA Greens. He said, I utterly reject this characterisation of me, which tries to assert I am someone I am not. I've referred this matter to the WA Greens so that a fair, independent process can be commissioned that upholds the principles of natural justice. These claims are made without specifics. Any allegation of this nature is extremely serious and must be treated accordingly. And just quickly as well, the worst areas for animal cruelty in the past year have been revealed. Yeah, the old RSPCA WA cruelty hotspot list. I look forward to this one every year. So the worst, okay, as far as local governments in WA, City of Swan, okay, 746 reports received in 25-26. City of Wanneroo had 572 reports in that year. Goes on, goes on. Right, regional list. According to the RSPCA, the worst local government in regional WA for animal cruelty is City of Geraldton. Yeah, City of Geraldton topped the list regionally. Came in 11th overall with 200 reports. So nothing like the numbers that the City of Stirling and Wanneroo are getting, but still 200 reports in that year, 25-26, which was actually a decrease, more than 5% compared with last year. City of Bunbury recorded 191, and City of Albany came in third regionally with 138. Dogs and puppies were involved in the majority of reports. Poor little dogs and puppies. Nearly 7,000 complaints made. Cats, 1,774, and birds, 744. The most common type of complaint was insufficient care. That's not a list you want to be in. Right, let's talk about your nickname and how you got it. Annette in Eden, good morning. He says, morning, I've always been Womble. No explanation why, just Womble is Annette in Eden. I should vet these. Rachel, you read them, and if they're cool for me to read, then you pop them up there and I'll read them. I'm not going to go ahead and read them just in case, because I've been stung before. I've done this nickname chat before, and I've got in trouble. So Rachel's going to read them, make sure I'm cool, put them up there, and then I'll read them. But keep them coming through. 0448 922 604. We're going to head to Kimberley very soon. A positive story, actually, around the youth of Kimberley and how they're dealing with crime and antisocial behaviour with young people. Some really good things coming out of the Kimberley as far as that. So we'll talk about that after this. From Carole King from 1971, I Feel the Earth Move, and it's 5:24.

0: Classic. Carole King, I Feel the Earth Move. Regional Breakfast. It's 27 past five. Tell me about your nickname and the story behind it. Because Flea, the bassist from Red Hot Chili Peppers, one of the greatest bands of all time, has a birthday today. I'll paraphrase some of these, okay? Rocket from Narrabup. Hey, Stan. Me and another random guy started work on an oil rig back in 1983. I told them my name was Rodney. So they said, you're Rocket. And I'm not going to go into the details of the other guy's nickname. But the other guy I started work with also had a nickname. Thank you, Rocket. Hot John. These days his nickname is Hot John. I gather it's because he's a very good looking John. He worked for a bank back in the 1980s. We all had nicknames. John had a large, he had an interesting nose, I'll say. He describes it, curves near its, anyway, he had an interesting looking nose, did Hot John. One day the guys decided to call me Mozam, as they decided my nose looked like a beak. Mozam is short for Mozambique. 0448 922 604. Now, Youth Night Spaces in WA's North have celebrated two-year anniversaries. Community leaders say the Broome and Fitzroy Crossing Centres have helped significantly in reducing youth crime. Advocates like the WA Children's Court hope a similar turnaround will take place in the East Kimberley. The ABC's Rachel Jackson has more.
1: It's a performance that captures the hearts of those in the Fitzroy Crossing crowd, about 2,500 kilometres north of Perth. More than 100 attendees have gathered to celebrate the second anniversary of the town's youth night space. Murra Warra Aboriginal Corporation's Rochelle Dolby says they first launched the hub in response to community calls.
2: There was a lot of feedback around from the young kids. The only service that the Youth Connection was running was our night patrol. So we would run a service each night, and the kids were just always saying that they needed a place to be that was off the streets.
1: It has since grown to house a basketball court, multiple rooms and a lawn for play. Isaiah says there are a number of activities he's enjoyed.
3: Eat, feed, play basketball, play Uno cards. I like about the new look and the new upgrade they put in the basketball court and shelter for the kids. That was great.
1: More than 950 children have engaged with the space since it opened, and staff have served over 55,000 meals. Fitzroy Crossing Police Officer in Charge, Mark Howes, also attended the event.
4: The first questions I originally asked were, when's it going to close? Yeah, because I was so used to things starting and finishing, and the fact that it's still here and has got better and better is just brilliant. You know, when I first got here 3 years ago, that was a problem. It was young people were committing lots of crimes, and now they're nowhere near as much.
1: Senior Sergeant Howes says the space helped build trust between young people and officers.
4: Just the overall attitude, you know, the kids are happy. And you can see it, the kids here wave to the police, always engage. Even when they're naughty and they do come into the police station, they're still friendly and happy, and we've got a good relationship, and they tell me the truth. If I ask them, they tell me the truth.
1: Rochelle Dolby, who works as a Youth Connections Program Manager, says witnessing the centre's progress had been special.
2: Felt very heartful to know what started from an idea, just supporting, you know, the kids coming each night to growing to what it is, and then having the whole community come and celebrate and speak positive about it and how much it has changed, and then to see everyone come and celebrate that, it's a very nice feeling and feel very proud to be a part of it.
0: It's a great story. They're kicking some goals up there in the Kimberley. That's the ABC's Rachel Jackson with that story, and you can read and see more online at ABC News. It is about 28 away from 6.
5: Good news, that's all I want to hear.
0: Let's get some news headlines with Rachel Boothie. Boothman. Good morning.
5: Good morning, Stan. Greens leader David Shoebridge says he's spoken with party colleague Jordan Steele-John following allegations of misconduct against the WA senator. Several party members wrote to Senator Shoebridge alleging Senator Steele-John made inappropriate comments to women between 2017 and 2025. And WA Health Director General Shirley Bowen is set to retire after 40 years of service in medicine. Dr. Bowen, who's been in charge of the department since May 2024, will step down at the end of February next year. Her public service career has included several senior roles within WA Health. And in sport, the Kangaroos say they have plenty of room for improvement after a 24-22 win over the Kiwis to open the Rugby League World Cup in Sydney. New Zealand was the better side for much of the game, but the Australians didn't give up.
0: All right. Yeah, I actually saw the last few minutes of that game. It was extraordinary.
5: Yeah, I didn't realise it was on. I was came home from the gym and it was on our TV, but I didn't watch any of it.
0: Cool.
5: Good game, though. Cool story. Apparently it was a good game.
0: Good game, cool story. Right, we're talking about nicknames because on this day, a dude named Flea was born. He's the bassist with Red Hot Chili Peppers. Sean's got one. I might get you to vet that one before I read them. I think I can read this one. Peter, this is what the text says, right? Peter, full stop. Kalgoorlie, full stop. Nickname, full stop. Blood, full stop. Kids at school called me that because of my red hair.
5: Oh, nice.
0: So you're Boothie, of course?
5: I am Boothie, yeah. I got that nickname, I think, because I'm a twin, and in high school the teachers couldn't tell my sister and I apart, so they used to just call us Boothie and one of us would answer. So I don't think anyone, they actually knew our first names,
0: like
5: probably.
0: You're an identical
5: twin, yeah. So yeah. People couldn't tell us apart, so they would just call us Boothie. And then I have two little sisters, so that just went down to them. They were little Boothie for a while and then they just became Boothie when we left school. And
0: baby Boothies.
5: Yeah, little Boothies.
0: Oh, that's cute. And so then, Boothie 1, Boothie 2, Boothie 3, Boothie 4.
5: Yeah, that was on the back of the leavers jackets.
0: Really?
5: So Chelsea was 1, I was 2. It was in birth order.
0: What? So as your sisters graduated, they were given the next number of Boothie?
5: Yeah, they were 3 and 4.
0: No
5: Boothie
0: way.
5: Boothie 3, Boothie 4.
0: You'll have to come in one day with your identical twin.
5: Oh, yeah.
0: Do you ever trick people?
5: We used to, when we were younger, we tried to anyway. I feel like people were pretty switched on, though. They could tell us apart. We had different shoes in school. It was one of those things where I couldn't get a new pair of shoes because then everyone would spiral.
0: Yeah.
5: Because they were like, well, where are your Vans? Because we can't tell you apart. I used to wear Vans. Chelsea used to wear Converse.
0: Got it.
5: So that's how they used to tell us apart.
0: That's amazing.
5: Yeah. And so then we had different bags as well. For a while, we had the same bag but different colour.
0: Mm-hmm.
5: So then that's how people told us apart too.
0: And so you guys are so identical that people need to refer to your shoes to work out who's who.
5: In high school, yeah. I feel like as we're getting older, I mean, we still look really identical, but people can definitely tell us apart better now, I think. Maybe not.
0: Same, do you finish each other's sentences?
5: Yeah, sometimes.
0: Amazing.
5: Yeah, we're known as mirror image twins. So, like, if she stands in front of me, I do everything on my left and she does everything on her right. So we're like, it's like a mirror in front of me.
0: Goodness me.
5: You'll have to meet her.
0: We'll have to talk about this some more. So are you Boothie 1 or Boothie 2?
5: I'm Boothie 2. I was born second.
0: Wow.
5: 5 minutes after Chelsea.
0: Amazing. Thank you, Rachel. What's your nickname? 0448922604 and why? Rachel's going to take a look at Sean's you've got to be careful with this talkback. You've got to navigate it very carefully. Keep them coming through though. 0448922604. We're going to talk about disciplining your child next. Is it okay to smack your child? And when does disciplining a naughty little kid cross the line into abuse? There's a new study into this. We'll take a look at that after this from Boz Skaggs. It's called, I think it's Lido Shuffle. It's Lido Shuffle. 24 from 6.

0: Boss Gags, Lido Shuffle. It's coming out 20 away from 6. Now, in WA, parents can legally use force that's considered reasonable under circumstances to discipline their children, okay? But a new Queensland study has found there's a lot of uncertainty about where the line should be drawn between discipline and abuse. The study's lead author, criminologist and Australian National University research fellow, Dr. Hayley Boxall, spoke to Andrew Collins about this fine line.
1: It involved a parent disciplining a child because they broke a known family kind of rule. So basically we have Dora, who is trying to get their daughter Vicky to stop using a device of some kind, so a tablet. And basically Vicky says no and refuses to give it over. And so then the mum uses physical force against her. So one of the things we could do with the scenario is that because we administered it to such a large number of people, we could vary some of the characteristics, which meant that we were able to kind of see whether or not community attitudes would vary based on the different characteristics of the scenario that they were given. And in particular, what we did was is that we gave people different information about the type of force that the mum used against the child. So it ranged from really minor kind of physical force, so grabbing her hand tightly, through to getting a wooden spoon and hitting her on the backside with it. And what we really kind of saw was there was some significant variation in community attitudes depending on the level of force that the mum used, as well as whether or not there was an injury that was inflicted, so a bruise, and also whether or not they used an implement, so something like the wooden spoon.
2: All right. So what were the attitudes around that wooden spoon to the thigh?
1: Well, you know, the interesting thing is that the wooden spoon wasn't seen as the most serious or egregious, I guess, form of physical discipline. By far the most, I guess, because we asked community members, so if this matter went to court, would you support a finding of guilt for assault against the mum? And we found that for those people who received the scenario where the mum slapped the child in the face with an open palm, about 50% of those people said that mum should be found guilty of assault. But when we looked at the implement of the wooden spoon, it was only about a third. So it really wasn't necessarily that the implement itself was the problem. It was more about where the strike kind of happened. And also we found that when we said that the child had received a bruise, that was also seen as being more serious.
0: Yeah, that is Dr. Hayley Boxall speaking to Andrew Collins yesterday about this new Queensland study. And as you heard, showing that there is considerable uncertainty about where the line should be drawn between discipline and abuse. Let's get some weather.
3: Sunny, rainy, shiny, leafy, windy. Sunny, rainy, shiny, leafy, windy. There's always weather, there's always weather. Let's get the latest from the Bureau of Met.
0: Morning, Jess. Hello.
4: Good morning.
0: We're talking about nicknames this morning because...
4: Sorry, my husband's calling.
0: Oh, he's making the... It's been a couple of months since he did
4: hasn't
0: that.
4: It? Yeah.
0: Didn't you give him a warning, though?
4: No, we were just talking about it, and he decided he would be more considerate.
0: Right, he's done the bangs.
4: He usually waits for me to say thank you and hang up, and then, but he's done now.
0: So we heard the beans. No, but he's going to do the milk now.
4: Yeah.
0: Hold on, are you doing that?
4: Continue, sorry, we were talking about nicknames.
0: Because do you know Flea?
4: No, I don't know Flea.
0: You don't know Flea, the bassist from Red Hot Chili Peppers?
4: Not personally, no.
0: No, but you've heard of Flea.
4: Sure, okay.
0: This guy. Listen to this, when the bass kicks in, right? Oh, yeah. Anyway, that's Flea.
4: Mm-hmm. That's Flea, right.
0: So we're talking about nicknames and the stories behind them. Sean says, I've got the all clear for this one, Rachel. I can say this one. Sean, I'm being very careful here. Sean says, Stan, a mate in Gero, and they're all in Gero, all the nicknames. His wife got him private plates for his ute. It read Regolf, R-E-G-O-L-F. I said to her, he doesn't even play golf. She said, read it backwards. All right. Have you ever had a nickname?
4: I once spoke to someone who tried to make lingers work, but that didn't go down very well. Mm-hmm. I have one friend from high school, and she's the only person who's allowed to call me this, but she calls me Ika because there were 8 Jessicas in my year group at school. And Jess was obviously the very popular nickname, so she went with the other end of my name, and I get Ica from her.
0: Okay, so no one else, like, you don't want
4: no
0: me,
4: one else,
0: you
4: no,
0: don't want me
4: is,
0: to start calling it Ica,
4: no,
0: you don't want listeners calling it Ica, that
4: no,
0: stays.
4: No, I've got one friend, and she's the only one who's allowed to call me that. Everyone else, it's just Jess.
0: Okay, fair enough. I've never heard that. That's a good point, though. If there's many Jessicas, then Ica, the other end of the name, would be a good one. You know, Rachel Boothman, you just spoke to, she's an identical twin and also has two sisters that look similar.
4: Oh,
0: so they're known as Boothy 1, 2, 3 and 4. How funny is that?
4: Well, that makes it easier rather than like, because I know as parents you sort of sit there and you like cycle through all of the names trying to get the right kid. Just 1, 2, 3, 4.
0: Done. Hey, 3, it's your bin day, please. Okay, let's talk about the weather. Where would you like to start? It's very hot in Kununurra again, 41.
4: Oh, goodness gracious. It's absolutely. It's hot everywhere up in the north. Maybe we'll start there today. So, pretty hot conditions, run of 40-plus degree days for towns in central parts like Fitzroy Crossing and Marble Bar. We're also seeing that warming trend across the coastal parts of the Pilbara up into the high 30s over the weekend. We do have some fairly decent sea breezes, though, across the coastal Pilbara. But unfortunately, what that's doing is that's raising the fire danger. So it's hot, it's dry, and it's windy in the afternoons. So those are the three components of sort of bad fire weather conditions. So really important over the weekend that we are just taking care and remembering that the environment up north is very, very dry until we start to get those wet season rainfalls through. So if you do see something on fire that shouldn't be, don't forget to give our mates at the emergency services a call. And that's a piece of advice across Australia as well. If something's on fire and it shouldn't be, you know what to do. In the south of the state, looks like there's a fairly decent patch of low cloud, maybe a bit of fog under there. For parts of the Great Southern, the Goldfields, Esperance and Eucla districts, so please take care on your commute this morning. The sun is up, obviously, and we are starting to slowly see that thin out and lift, but you may still be impacted for the next hour or so. We do have a couple of cold fronts, very weak cold fronts to come through the southwest of the state over the weekend. Rainfall will be mainly about the west coast and the south coast, not really pushing very far inland. So those more sort of agricultural areas are going to stay likely particularly dry over the weekend. That will cause some northerly winds through the Goldfields and Esperance district, especially tomorrow. And that's going to be raising temperatures 8 to 12 degrees above average tomorrow. So that's going to be really, really warm for places like Kalgoorlie-Boulder, where the expected top tomorrow is going to be 35 degrees. So super duper warm conditions there. And we'll also see Eucla warming up to 37 on Sunday as that northerly wind band pushes further east. Otherwise, what else have we got? Chance of a thunderstorm each afternoon for the northern Kimberley continuing. So just that sort of that slight swap to the seasons up there. If you're in Halls Creek today, hot day going for 39 degrees. Karratha warming up to 34 degrees today, 37 from tomorrow onwards, all the way through to this time next week. Denham, partly cloudy, top of 27 degrees. Dalwallinu, sunny and 30 degrees today. Southern Cross, a sunny 31. If you're in Esperance today, partly cloudy conditions, a top of 25 degrees. Katanning, sunny and 25. And Bunbury today, partly cloudy, 21.
0: Another Jessica here telling me that they get Jekka. You ever had Jekka?
4: Jekka! I like that one.
0: That's
4: no,
0: cool.
4: I haven't had that one. That's a bit of a combo.
0: Yeah, Jekka. Cool. All right, Jess, nice to chat. Thanks for your time as always.
4: Thank you.
0: Jessica Lingard there with some weather. 0448 922 604. Tell me about your nickname or your mate's nickname and the story behind it.
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0: We are approaching 10 away from 6. Now, a lot of negativity around artificial intelligence, okay? I just feel like we're constantly reporting on the doom and gloom of AI. But there are some good news stories as well, and you're going to hear one of those before 6 o'clock. And it's about a teenager who loses his voice, okay? Years later gets it back, but not his voice, but rather the voice of artificial intelligence has helped bring back a voice that sounds like her own, I should say. I'm going to share that story with you after this from Michael Bolton. Remember this one? This is like 1991 or something like that. How Can We Be Lovers on Regional Breakfast.

0: What a tune. A power ballad from 1989. I said 1991, was close. Michael Bolton and How Can We Be Lovers, all 4 minutes and 48 seconds of it. Regional Breakfast with Stan Shaw. It is five away from six. Now, your voice, of course, pretty important for who you are and how you express yourself, and probably something you take for granted. 26-year-old Elena Pommett lost the ability to speak as a teenager, and she uses an eye sort of gazing device to type out what she wants to say, which is great technology. Now, until recently, she had a robot sounding voice, until, thanks to artificial intelligence, it's back to being her own. The ABC's Ash Davis went out to MSWA to meet her and her speech pathologist.
1: Hi, I'm Elena and I'm 26 years old.
2: What impact has having your real voice back had on your life?
1: It has made important moments and memories in my life more impactful and meaningful, as well as my own little private moments too.
2: I know that you come from a really big family, so I want to know how all your loved ones reacted to hearing your voice again.
1: I had previously briefly hinted at hearing my voice again to my family, so when they heard it, it got emotional but also exciting to hear me respond in a familiar voice that they had not heard in years.
2: So it's been 10 years since you lost your voice. What was it like to not have your to sound how you want to sound?
1: It was a little infuriating trying to express myself quickly without having everyone wait on me. Also, depending on the tone you use or the emotion behind your voice says a lot.
2: Can you change the tone? Can you make your voice angry or happy sounding, excited?
1: Not quite yet, but I have been playing around on 11 Labs to see if it is a possibility.
2: What's it like living with MND?
1: It is weird and annoying, but with the people around me, it has made things easier for me, and they make sure that I can still have a normal life.
2: This tech is really cool. I'm like watching it track your eyes, your eyesight, where you're going. And I wonder, is it tiring doing this?
1: I started pretty early with it, and at first I couldn't do more than an hour without my eyes starting to hurt. But after I got used to it, it was very easy and less tiring.
2: Are you looking to be part of clinical trials to try new things?
1: I am interested in doing clinical trials and things that would help make communication more efficient for me and others in the same boat.
2: Bradley Pang is Elena's speech pathologist. They've been working together for 4.5 years.
3: I think we got told about it last year, mentioned it to Elena, and I think Elena also

0: They wanted to, yeah, kind of hear her old voice again or use her old voice again. So she was given the task to look for some, I guess, some clips with her voice on it.
1: It was a bit of a task to find a recording of Elena's voice. She was never really a big talker. But in the end, the AI program called 11 Labs didn't need very much at all.
0: There was this one when she was in year 9 or 10 potentially, 30 seconds of audio, but we had to cut it down so it was just her voice. So it was only, 10 seconds of audio. Put it into 11 Labs, spent a bit of time tweaking it to a voice where she was happy with or something that she kind of remembered was her voice.
1: Was it pretty exciting for you as a speech pathologist to hear her actual voice?
0: Yeah, it was. And it was also pretty exciting to do it because, I'd never done anything like that before. Previously, it's been voice banking where you have your voice now and you're kind of banking it for the future when you do lose your voice. But this was kind of like the opposite. She'd already lost her voice and then had her voice come back, kind of. And yeah, it was very exciting. It was a very rewarding thing to do, I guess. Very meaningful.
2: What a fantastic story there from the ABC's Ash Davis, who went out to MSWA recently, met 26-year-old Elena Pommett, lost her voice as a teenager, and thanks to AI and some eye-gazing tracking device, she can use her own voice, which is fantastic. Ash also speaking to speech pathologist Bradley Pang. Awesome story. Hey, that's a wrap. You are off to your local stuff now. You've got a rural report, a local one at 6:15. You've got your local bulletin at 6:30. Of course, your local breakfast programs at 6:35. We've been talking about nicknames this morning. So shout out this morning to Regolf, Blood, Rocket, Mozam, Womble, Boily, ScoMo, Ashtray, Ica, and of course, the wonderful Rachel Boothman, a.k.a. Boothy 2. Identical twin, but came out second. Excellent. Have a fantastic weekend, and we'll catch up on Monday. Right now, it is 6 a.m.
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0: ABC News, good morning, I'm Garrett Mundy. A WA human rights researcher says the review of the Coroner's Act is a step in the right direction to ensuring all Australians have access to justice. Part of the review's focus will be on the process for families who want to appeal a coroner's decision not to hold an inquest. The review was announced at the same press conference. WA Attorney General Tony Booty said a coronial inquest would be held into the death of the three Hawke children killed by their mother in Port Hedland in 2022. Curtin University Associate Professor and Noongar woman Hannah McGlade says other families should not have to go through what the children's grandmother, Dorothy Papertalk, has had to in an effort to get answers.
1: Why does an Aboriginal elder grandmother have to fight so hard for justice? It's very typically the case that we see justice being denied to Aboriginal people.
0: Western Australia's nominees for the Australian of the Year Award have been announced, including organ transplant pioneer Dr. Emily Zhen and Indigenous marine environmentalist Professor Michael Weir. Entrepreneur Esther Oh has also been nominated. In 2020, Ms. Oh founded software company Agili 8, which lets remote specialists see through the eyes of frontline workers. Nominations have also been finalised for the Senior Australian of the Year, Young Australian of the Year and Australia's Local Hero categories. Qantas and Virgin Australia executives will face a Senate inquiry in Canberra today over regional air services. Here's national tourism reporter Christy Sexton-McGrath.
2: The Senate inquiry is examining the state of Australia's aviation industry and its ability to deliver reliable and affordable services to rural, regional and remote communities. It will hear from senior airline executives, the consumer watchdog, the ACCC and government representatives. The hearing comes as regional airline Rex prepares to suspend flights to the New South Wales towns of Orange and Port Macquarie from October 25, blaming high fuel costs and a lack of passenger demand. The committee will hand down its findings in December.
0: Tyre Stewardship Australia says the rest of the country could learn a lot from Western Australia when it comes to using recycled tyres in roads. A federal parliamentary inquiry into Australia's tyre industry tabled its report yesterday, making 12 recommendations to improve the circular economy. Main Roads WA uses a self-imposed minimum of 2,500 tonnes of rubber crumb made from recycled tyres each year. Tyre Stewardship Chief Executive Lena Goodman says increasing crumb rubber in roads makes economic sense.
3: Australia can do so much more putting crumb rubber in roads. We do a little bit, and in fact Western Australia actually leads the pack across the country in the percentage of crumb rubber inputs in roads.
0: The US President Donald Trump has called off live streaming the execution of a former American Army major who killed 13 unarmed soldiers in Texas in 2009. Here's America's editor John Lyons from Washington, D.C.
4: That firing squad execution will not be live streamed. It will still go ahead on December the 3rd. The man will still be shot dead by firing squad. The families of the victims will be able to be there, but it won't be live streamed. President Trump has announced in the last few hours, his reasoning was, I think streaming the execution for all to see might have been a strong deterrent for the world to witness how America deals with terrorists and scum, Nid al-Hassani's talking about there, but many very good and well-meaning people would rather not watch him die.
0: Australia has edged out New Zealand 24 points to 22 in an all-time classic to open the Rugby League World Cup. ABC Sports' Andrew Moore reports from the Sydney Football Stadium.
5: The Kiwis were kicking themselves after the game. They had it in hand, but then through two long-range intercepts, Jack Bostock on debut scored in the 20th minute, and 11 minutes later, Tom Trbojevic raced 90 metres to score. Even though it was 5-3 to the Kangaroos, the Kiwis led 16-10, then 22-16, before a rare error from Jerome Hughes kicked it on the last with New Zealand on the attack, 7 tackles set for Australia, and it was finished off with a Jack Bostock try, his third of the game in his first game, and Australia wins 24-22 before a great crowd of 41,255.
0: WA's weather, the chance of a shower or thunderstorm with little to no rain over the southern Gascoyne through to the central goldfields, the slight chance of showers about the Gascoyne coast, southeast coastal and western Eucla, and west of a line Bunbury to Walpole. Sunny in Perth today, light winds becoming westerly, 15 to 20 kilometres an hour in the middle of the day. A forecast top of 23 degrees. Currently in the city, it's 10 degrees. That's the latest from the ABC Newsroom. It's now 6:05.
6: Good morning. Welcome to AM. I'm Rachel Mealy, coming to you from the lands of the Turrbal and Yuggera people in Brisbane. US President Donald Trump has cancelled a planned live stream of a man being executed by firing squad following bipartisan backlash. Our America's editor John Lyons is in Washington. He joined me a short time ago.
4: About 2 weeks ago, the US Defense Secretary Pete Hegseth said that there would be a firing squad execution of Nidal Hassan and that it would be live streamed for everybody to be able to access. Now, Hassan was convicted of a 2009 shooting spree at the Fort Hood military base in Texas, convicted of killing 13 US soldiers with whom he was about to be deployed to Afghanistan. So Pete Hegseth came up with this idea. Donald Trump embraced it and it led to a lot of backlash. The president has now said that he sees that it could have been a strong deterrent for the world to witness how America dealt with terrorists, and he uses the word scum like Hassan, but he said that many very good and well-meaning people would rather not watch him die. So President Trump has announced he's overruled his US Defense Secretary and said there will not be a live streaming, but that the family of the victims will still be able to turn up. There will still be the execution by firing squad, but it will not be live streamed.
6: There's been a lot of controversy about this announcement. What's led to the backflip?
4: Well, two factors. The US media is reporting that Donald Trump didn't realise that Hassan is now in a wheelchair. He was shot in the back during that attack by law enforcement officers who were trying to stop the attack. And as a result, he's been in a wheelchair ever since. President Trump reportedly didn't realise that, and he thought the optics of the US military having a firing squad to kill a man sitting in a wheelchair was not good optics, and that was part of the consideration reportedly by the US media. But the other factor too is that there's been a big backlash, including from within the Republicans. But I think what was the key factor is about 70 top former US military officials sent a letter to President Trump saying

0: that this would be exploitative broadcasting. It would be a carnival for the enjoyment of voyeurs and spectators. It would stoke hatred. And they said it was a barbaric abuse of authority and that it would ensure that Hassan became a martyr for attacking and killing his fellow soldiers, and that this would harm American soldiers and citizens into the future. Taking all of that into account, President Trump has overruled his defense secretary.
1: John Lyons there in Washington. The federal government has admitted the algorithms it's introduced to assess the supports given to elderly Australians living at home are not always getting it right. After a spike in complaints, the government is now reviewing the assessment tool that decides how much funding someone should get. But an expert has told AM the terms of reference for the review will be critical in whether or not it'll lead to change. Evelyn Manfield reports.
2: The Payne family, like many others around the country, are navigating the aged care system. Martin's dad, Greg, has dementia and was receiving government supports at home. But earlier this year, it became harder for him to live at home.
3: Dad's condition, you know, continued to progress as it does, and we sought a reassessment. We were of the belief that it deserved a reassessment. It was getting much more stressful and difficult for all parties.
2: They were right. He was reassessed and bumped up from a level 2 package to a level 8, but they were told it could take 8 to 12 months for that money to actually flow through. They couldn't wait that long.
3: Since then, my father's gone into aged care, despite wanting to be cared for at home and being approved for a level 8 care package.
2: Controversially, two algorithms help decide how support at home package funding gets allocated. One is the prioritisation, so how urgently the person is deemed to need the support. The other is the classification, how much money they should get. In June, the government announced a departmental review into the prioritisation algorithm, which it's received but hasn't released. And now it's committed to an independent review of that and the classification algorithm. Sam Ray is the aged care minister.
4: We have always said that throughout this generation reform process, we would listen to older people, to workers, to providers, and would make whatever changes were necessary to get the best outcomes for older folks.
2: After staunchly defending the algorithm as a tool to provide consistent outcomes, in announcing this review, the government has admitted the assessment systems aren't always getting it right. Under the new algorithm systems, hundreds more people have complained about their outcomes.
5: This algorithm has consistently been delivering wrong decisions for older Australians.
2: Anne Rustin is the shadow aged care minister and says while this latest review, due in the first half of next year, is the right move, it's taken too long.
5: It is a concession by the government that despite the last 12 months them telling older Australians that their aged care algorithm was actually fine and working, they've now had to admit that there are some significant problems with it. And so now we've forced them into going away and having a proper look at it.
2: The terms of reference of the review and who's conducting it still hasn't been announced. Health professor at the University of New South Wales, Kathy Eager, says those details are critical.
6: The only credible outcome of a review will be to have an algorithm as a decision support tool, but not as a decision-making tool.
2: Data from the Health Department last week revealed in the last year, more than 6,400 older Australians have died while waiting for their support at home funding.
1: Evelyn Manfield. A new assessment of the world's coral has found 44% of shallow water species are threatened with extinction. But researchers fear even more species are at risk after recent coral bleaching events and the arrival of the El Niño climate pattern. Isabel Masali reports.
7: Zoe Richards was initially tracking corals on a healthy Ningaloo reef in WA's north. But after a heatwave and bleaching event in 2024 and 25, she turned to studying dead ones.
8: It looks devastating, to be quite honest. Dead corals quickly become overgrown with turf algae and other types of algae. So where you were previously swimming along and seeing live corals, lots of colour, is now just dull algae, not much life, not much noise on the reef. So there's a real notable absence of other animals.
7: It's a sight she fears will become more common due to climate change. And for some species, that could mean extinction. The International Union for Conservation of Nature has today released an alarming global assessment of shallow water coral species. This was first done in 2008.
8: I was involved in that one and we found there was 33%, so one third of known coral species were in an elevated category of risk of extinction. It's now 44%. So this is a real problem. The corals are certainly making it very clear that they are in trouble, and that means our entire coral reef ecosystems and all the billions of people that rely on them for food, for tourism, for other things, they're all in jeopardy.
7: Zoe Richards is an associate professor at Curtin University and joins more than 60 global coral experts who worked on this assessment. But their data covers until 2020. So the experts warn the risk is likely higher after the recent global coral bleaching event. And now there's an El Niño climate pattern, bringing warmer than average ocean temperatures.
8: Corals can handle a little bit of extra heat for a little while, so long as that heat moves on and conditions return to normal. But if that heat stays around for a long time, the corals just can't sustain that level of stress. And that's what the Super El Niño is threatening to do.
7: Another Australian expert involved in the study is Dr. Isabel Nunez-Lendo, a marine scientist with the University of Technology, Sydney.
9: We have a type of a species which are staghorn and plating corals. Basically, they are the architects of the Great Barrier Reef structure. And we have seen that 68% of their species, of these groups, are classified as endangered. So this means that if we lose them, right, we are going to lose the nurseries for the fish, the natural barriers that are protecting our coastlines, and all, of course, the tourism industry and communities that depend on a healthy Great Barrier Reef.
7: But the study adds action can be taken to protect species.
9: In terms of temperature, of course, everything that can reduce emissions that influence this warming of the atmosphere, I would say at the international level, policy levels, big commitments, they need to be arranged for sure.
7: And she says at the local level, reducing pollution and improving water quality can help.
1: Isabel Masali reporting, and that's Early AM for today. I'm Rachel Mealy. It's 6:15.
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11: Good morning. Olivia Thorne with you. It's nice to have you along today. On the program, should there be tougher penalties for those who illegally catch and relocate feral pigs? Some recreational hunters have been known to relocate pigs to enhance their hunting experiences, but pastoralists are concerned about the growing risk that poses to biosecurity and, of course, the environment as well. So we'll explore that between now and 6:30. We'll also get some wool market results with Grant Lupton as well. But first, grain harvest has officially been underway in the Esperance port zone for about a week. Early canola, barley and pulses have been delivered to the state's main grain handler, the CBH Group, across the state's southeast, and the timing is pretty similar to years past. Zone manager Mark Pinney says it's pleasing to tick off the delivery season, which is expecting to yield around 3.8 million tonne.
12: Yeah, so we've seen grain roll into the Esperance zone last week, into Chadwick. We've seen some canola come through the system. Unfortunately, we had that rain event late last Thursday, which pretty much stopped us in our tracks. But certainly this week, we're seeing canola mainly come through. We're seeing a bit of barley. We've also seen a bit of peas and also some lupins.
13: Right, so almost a bit of something of everything, Mark. Were you ready?
12: Yeah, absolutely. Sites are ready. We've got, certainly through Area 19, Mungler up and running, Cascades up and running, Grass Patch up and running, and also Beaumont. And while we'd envisage early to mid next week, we'd start to see potentially some grain through the lakes up in Area 18.
13: Rightio. So of that grain that has come in, you mentioned it's predominantly canola. What's the quality looking like?
12: The quality's been really good. We've got our oil sitting around the 45 to the 47 mark, so reasonable oil. Varying reports, I suppose, in yields anywhere between that 1.5 to 2 up to 3.5. So just early days, just obviously varying reports around the yields.
13: And, of course, not too much time between when the bin meetings were held and when that first grain started to come in. So were you able to get all the segregations and that segregation planning done before you got deliveries happening?
12: In the background, our management team's been working on site segregation and site planning prior to those meetings anyway. It was just a matter of activating the sites once we started to get calls from grower. And we're pretty much, as I said, already alluded to, we're up and running. And we could pull the trigger at all sites pretty much with a 24-hour notice.
13: Rightio. So remind us again what you are expecting tonnage-wise for the port zone.
12: Yeah, so we're looking around that 3.8 to 3.9 million tonne. Which is a little lower than last year. There's some hope there we may hit that 4 million tonne mark, but I'm pretty confident we'll see around that 3.8 to 3.9.
13: And as you mentioned, there's been a little bit of rain over the last week or two. Could it possibly be that little bit to get it over the 4 million, you reckon, boost those yields?
12: Well, I'm always hopeful for grower, absolutely. certainly the rains that we had around that late August into September, I think that's helped some of the late wheat products. So hopeful, always hopeful.
13: And, of course, we know that there has been a little bit of difficulty for farmers getting staff onto farm to get harvest ready. Have you got your full complement of staff? Are they still starting to dribble in?
12: Yeah, we're starting that process now. Yep, most sites that I've just spoken about that are open through Chatty as well, pretty much they've got casual staff coming on as we speak, and we'll progressively build that over the coming days.
13: Right, so staff are on site, the bins are starting to open. What is carryover looking like, Mark? Are you sort of happy?
12: Really, really happy with the position the zone's in with around carry. By the time we finish our October shipping, we'll be around that 70,000 tonne mark of carry, which is a great effort by the team in Esperance. I think we broke multiple records during the year. Not very long ago, we broke our all-time shipping record. Great effort by the management team here in Esperance.
13: And no doubt some in-season shipping is on the cards as well as that new grain comes in.
12: Yeah, yes, Tara, we have some really, really good harvest shipping through the harvest period. So they'll start to roll in first half November. And even we've got the first vessel back half October, so yeah, they'll start to roll through, and it's really strong shipping.
11: CBH Esperance Zone Manager Mark Pinney speaking there with Tara DeLangraft. And with harvest underway in all WA port zones now, we'll catch up with our zone GMs once a week, starting in just over a week's time. A quick squiz at the weather situation across southern WA. A weak ridge extends over southern WA from the Indian Ocean. Over the weekend, two weak cold fronts will move across southwest WA, while a trough will dominate the weather across eastern parts of southern WA. 20 past 6 on the Rural and Resources Report. The Pastoralists and Graziers Association is calling for tougher penalties for people caught relocating or farming feral pigs for hunting. The PGA has written to the Agriculture and Environment Ministers highlighting the problem of pig translocation and the small penalties people have caught in the act. PGA President Digby Stretch says pig populations are spreading across the state and the risk they pose to the environment and to agriculture should be taken more seriously.
14: There's lots of anecdotal conversations around knowing that people are out there putting pigs in the bush. I think we all know of somebody in our region somewhere that is doing this. It's become a passion for people to go out pig hunting in the bush, and it feels really good when they go out and do it, but they are absolutely wrecking and jeopardising our agricultural industry for those that are neighbouring their little habit.
15: So essentially you're saying that some people are capturing a pig and then letting it go again in a different area to have another population there that they can go and hunt?
14: There are people breeding pigs and letting them out in the bush and coming back 6 months later to hunt them. The biosecurity side is a huge issue. We know that pigs carry a few diseases that we really don't need in Australia, and some of them like African swine fever or foot and mouth disease. If we were a challenge for those diseases in Australia, the wild pig herd would be a massive difficulty for us in controlling it.
15: What is it exactly that you think government should be doing here?
14: Well, the conversations we've had with farmers regularly about the issues that are happening, wild pigs coming up again and again and again, and when I speak with the Minister's office, they're really, really concerned with how the invertebrate pest thing is going. Pigs are causing lots of issues. They're getting lots of feedback about it. And we're just looking at the issue and saying, well, let's make it a whole lot tougher for those that are out there breaking the law and dropping these pigs out into the bush or the pastoral country or wherever they're doing it. Let's make it really tough for them. Let's take them up into the same level as the marin poachers. If you get caught poaching marin out of state forest, you can lose.

0: is your ute, your nets, all the gear that you got that you took in there to do it. Why is illegally farming pigs for hunting in state forest and pastoral country any less important than taking marin out?
1: What's the fine at the moment?
0: Oh, I think it's about $500 for not having the right waybills, the NVD. And we've seen the Tasmanian government increase the trespass and armed trespass penalties in Tasmania because they've had enough of the wrong people being on properties causing all sorts of grief. So, it's time we just stood up, we looked ahead and said, this is a problem that's not going away, it's getting worse. Are we going to do anything about it? Well, no, we're not going to finish the race with fuel in the tank at this stage. Sorry for Bathurst. But we need to get out there and have a crack at getting this right.
1: And pig hunting is a popular activity. If you live in a regional centre, you see people who do it on a regular basis. Do you think these people have a place when we are looking to control pigs? But obviously you're not in favour of relocation and breeding of these animals for release, but the actual hunters themselves?
0: That's a really good question. It's often brought up that the hunters are doing more good than harm. The science on it is that the most effective way to cut down feral pig numbers is trapping. Shooting gets the ones that you see that were easy to get at the time, and it's not easy to do. The actual shooting by guys in the bush is not the most effective way to go.
1: So you don't think they should be doing that at all?
0: Oh, look, if you've got licensed shooters by invitation coming in onto your property to help doing what you're doing and keep those numbers down, that's okay. And I know we've got members in the southwest that do have exactly that going on, and they've said if we didn't have the recreational shooters working on our property under a controlled system, well, they'd have a bigger problem. I get that. The actual work that the RBG groups do with pigs has proven again and again that the most effective way to get rid of big numbers of pigs in a hurry is by trapping.
1: Where I am in Geraldton, Digby, we saw 10,000 pigs shot this year, and that follows on from about 12,000 last year, so gives a bit of an insight into the population that is potentially in this area. Are you hearing of pigs turning up in other parts of the state where they weren't before? Is this a problem that's spreading across, well, ag and pastoral areas?
0: It does pop up. We had a really good briefing from Deeper the other day when I was invited into the IFS cattle meeting to talk about the wild pigs issue. And yes, there is reports of them coming out in new areas. We've had regions not far from us, you know, the West Arthur region, the Beaufort region. All of a sudden, pigs arrive. The locals get on top of it very, very quickly and stamp it out. And where the locals are there doing it and stamping it out, they do a great job. But they just don't need to be doing that in the first place. They've got farms to run and businesses to do. This just shouldn't be happening. And if there's a bigger penalty for people that are caught out there dropping these things out in the first place, it'll discourage a lot of them.
2: PGA President Digby Stretch speaking there to Joe Prendergast. The PGA is calling for tougher penalties for people caught relocating or farming feral pigs for hunting. 26 past 6.
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2: The wool market has slipped again. Grant Lupton has the details for us.
4: Well, unfortunately, Joe, we continue to drift again. We completed sale 16 with a national offering of 33,265 bales. We sold 30,137, and that gave a national passing rate of 9.6%. Day one, the Eastern NK came back 7 cents, closed at 1,813 cents. Day two, back another 10 cents, so back 17 cents a week to finish up at 1,803 cents.
1: Did we follow suit in the West?
4: Yes, but probably not quite as badly. And it's more the finer types, medium fine types, in our cage, just those 21s and pluses are copying a bit of stick. So we offered 3,933 bales in Fremantle. Our indicator came back 2 cents to close at 1,986 cents, and we had 13.8% passed in.
1: How did those individual micron prices end up, Grant?
4: So, yes, the individual fleece micron price guide, a clean base out of Fremantle, 18 micron was up 10 cents to close at 2,510. 19 micron was

0: unchanged to close at 3,250. 20 micron was up 1 cent to close at 968 cents. 21 micron came back 32 cents to close at 1,846 cents. And the Merino Carding Index ended on a bright note. That was up 25 cents to close at 1,124 cents.
1: What about the oddments?
0: They must follow the fleece line. So skirtings were up generally 10 cents for the day. Locks were up 10 to 20 cents a day, and crutchings up 10 cents.
1: Who was buying, Grant?
0: PJ Morris, certainly very strong. They're always a good indicator of our female market. They purchased 21.3% of the market. And then there was strong competition from Devil Exports, Sequoia Materials, Tech Wall Trading and Swan Wall Processors.
1: What's next week looking like?
0: So sale 17 next week. The offering drops quite a bit to nationally to 26,883 bales. So that's back 6,300 bales on what's been offered this week. Here in the West, another one-day sale, if you can believe that, in October. On the Tuesday, we're offering 4,085 bales. And over East Sydney and Melbourne will be selling on Tuesday and Wednesday.
2: Grant Lupton of Nutrien Wool sharing this week's wool market details with Joe Prendergast at 6:28. Just enough time to squeeze in some market details in a sec.

0: Some market details before the local news at 6:30. The Australian dollar is trading at 69 US cents. Gold is at 5,991 Aussie dollars an ounce on the global spot market. Nickel is worth $7.01 US a pound today. Chicago wheat futures for December, 670 US pounds, US cents rather, a bushel. That's down 3 cents. Canola is worth $813.70 Canadian dollars a ton. That's down $10. That's it for your rural and resources report for your Friday. More to come on the Country Hour, of course, from midday, or always jump online. Have a lovely day. It's 6:30.
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2: Good morning, Chloe Henville with ABC Regional News across the Midwest, Wheatbelt, Goldfields and Esperance. An agricultural lobby group says people caught releasing pigs for hunting on private or public land should face tougher fines. The Pastoralists and Graziers Association has written to the state's agriculture and environment ministers, saying feral pig populations are spreading and some illegal hunters are making the problem worse. PGA President Digby Stretch says pigs cost millions of dollars in damage and pose a serious biosecurity risk.
3: We know that pigs carry a few diseases that we really don't need in Australia, and some of them like African swine fever or foot and mouth disease. If we were a challenge for those diseases in Australia, the wild pig herd would be a massive difficulty for us in controlling it.
2: Winter crop harvesting has begun in the Esperance Port Zone, with the first deliveries coming into the state's main grain handler this week. The CBH Group is expecting about 3.8 million tonnes to be delivered to its sites in the state's southeast over the next 3 months. So far, early loads of canola, barley and pulses have been delivered despite some rain interruptions. Esperance Zone General Manager Mike Peeney says the cooperative is ready to receive this year's crop.
4: So we've seen grain roll into the Esperance Zone last week, into Chadwick. We've seen some canola come through the system, and we're pretty much, as I said, already alluded to, we're up and running. And we could pull the trigger at all sites pretty much with a 24-hour notice.
2: The Kalgoorlie-Boulder Airport has been ranked the 9th worst-reviewed airport in Australia. A public relations business ranked Australian airports based on the average rating on their Google Maps listings. The analysis found the worst four airports were all based in northern WA, with ratings less than 3.4. Kalgoorlie-Boulder made it into the worst 10 airports with a rating of 3.6. A DFES spokesman says WA's wheat belt is more prone to earthquake activity than other parts of the state. DFES Manager of Hazard Research and Intelligence, Matt Zanini, says Western Australia is the country's most seismically active state, experiencing about a third of all earthquakes across Australia in the past year. A mass earthquake safety drill was held across schools and in some workplaces yesterday to help people understand what to do in case of a significant tremor.

0: Mr. Zanini says some parts of the state are more susceptible.
1: Large parts of the wheat belt of Western Australia have a long history of earthquakes, so we know that those areas are more prone to earthquake activity. But yeah, we're certainly not quite there yet in terms of predicting where the next big one will be.
0: Evolution Mining says problems with power at its Mungeri mine near Kalgoorlie-Boulder has disrupted gold production over the last quarter. The mine has produced 40 kilo ounces of gold over the quarter, down from 51 in March. Net mine cash flow has also taken a hit over the last four quarters, from a high of $175 million in the March quarter to $74 in the September. CEO Laurie Conway says the company remains on track after a slower than expected start this financial year. Mining experts say the industry is moving to replace workers with automation. BHP has confirmed hundreds of jobs will be axed at its iron ore operations in the Pilbara. The cuts are amid ongoing disputes between BHP and unions over pay and conditions, including a series of strikes. Curtin University professor Eric Lilford says the mining giant has likely taken the industrial action into account.
2: Where you have got additional challenges being faced by or be presented by a workforce, in the back of your mind, you're thinking, well, automation. We don't have automated instruments and implements actually striking.
0: A Kalgoorlie man has been refused bail after allegedly attacking his partner on multiple occasions, including with a knife. Police allege 22-year-old Jarrett West attacked his partner twice in her home. They say on one occasion he held a knife against her head and threatened to kill her. The court heard the alleged incident occurred 5 days after Mr. West received a suspended sentence. Magistrate Donna Webb said she wasn't satisfied by any possible bail conditions and formally refused it. And a Geraldton woman has faced court on three new charges of assaulting a public officer. 23-year-old Zita Dodd faced the Geraldton Magistrates Court by video link from prison on Thursday for offences alleged to have happened in September. She previously pleaded not guilty to two similar charges relating to separate incidents in Grenfell and Nangaloo 2 years ago. Ms. Dodd did not apply for bail and is due back in court later this month. This is ABC Regional News. For more local news, search ABC and select your region, or find us on the ABC Listen app.
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4: Good morning. Welcome to your Friday. Made it through to another week. The weekend is just on the horizon. A big Friday program for you. Of course, we speak to Daniel Rowdy Hobley every Friday to find out what's happening on, in the world of sport. Also, after 7 o'clock this morning, a conversation that I'm very excited to have. A renowned author, Lee Swun Singh, you might know him as the author of Mao's Last Dancer. Well, he has a sequel out. It's called The Lucky One. And he's actually coming to Geraldton as part of the Big Sky Readers and Writers Festival that's happening next weekend. So join me after 7 a.m. And we're going to speak with him this morning. Up next, though, in the Big Three, the Greens have launched an investigation into allegations of inappropriate behaviour levelled against a WA senator. We'll get all the details on that one next. And, of course, it is Friday, so there's many events going on around our Midwest and Wheatbelt region. So please let me know on the text line 0448 922 604. What's going on in your neck of the woods? Is there any events that people should be hearing about? Please get in touch and I'd love to give you a shout out this morning. Song-wise, we are starting strong. Shania Twain, this is our Artist of the Week, and this is going out to Jess from Badgingarra. This one's called Last Day of Summer.

0: Shania Twain, Last Day of Summer on the ABC Midwest and Wheat Belt. Good morning, you're on with Dana Hamilton. Happy Friday. I hope your Friday is off to a good start. We're 21 minutes away from 7 this morning. Glenn Barnden joins us at this time of the morning, and this morning is no different. Morning, my friend.
1: G'day, Dana. How are you travelling this morning? I notice you're walking a little bit gingerly. What's the story?
0: Okay, I'm just hoping that our boss isn't listening. You know how Tash and I, yes, our boss, we're doing this walking fundraiser.
1: You are. Yes.
0: So the aim of the game is throughout October, you have to, one, fundraise, but you have to fundraise because you're walking 87 kilometres during
1: the month.
0: We are now, what, the 16th? We're halfway through the month.
1: Yeah.
0: I haven't been walking. So I really need to start. So I've got to do 87 kilometres in
1: the next
0: essentially month. 2 weeks.
1: Yeah.
0: So yesterday I got out and did 18 kilometres.
1: Oh, my gosh. I was pushing it a bit earlier.
0: I should have just been consistent like Tash. She's been doing her, you have to do 3 kilometres a day. That's it.
1: It's quite reasonable.
0: Yeah, you get out in your lunch break and do it. No.
1: You have to do 18 in 1 hour.
0: Yeah, and I still have to, you know, I have to clock at least 5 a day, 5.2 a day to now make it.
1: Oh, but 5's pretty easy in comparison to 18.
0: Yeah, but you can't skip a day.
1: Oh, right.
0: That's my issue. I can't have a day off.
1: No, you've got to have, well, you know, yeah.
0: So
1: good luck with that.
0: Thank you. I'll need it because my body is aging. I don't think I'll be doing 5 today, that's for sure. All right, let's take a look at your weather.
2: Weather.
0: For the Gascoyne today, you're mostly sunny. A chance of a thunderstorm in the southeast this afternoon. Winds south to southeasterly, 15 to 20 kilometres an hour, tending northeast to southeasterly in the morning, then tending northwest to southwesterly, 20 to 30 kilometres an hour in the middle of the day. Meg Thara, a warm one for you, mostly sunny, 35. Sunny in Mount Magnet, 33. And Yelgoo, mostly sunny, 33 as well.
1: Looking at the central west, Dana, a sunny day. The chance of fog in the east early this morning. Light winds becoming northwest to southwesterly, 20 to 30 kilometres an hour in the middle of the day, then tending southwesterly in the evening. Badgingarra today, 25. Carnamar heading for 29. Dongra, 23. Eneabba, 26. Geraldton, 25 in cloud clearing. Durian Bay, 23. Kalbarri, 26. Moora on the way to 27. Morawa, 32. Mullawar, 31. And Northampton today, 27.
0: Let's look at the central wheat belt now. Sunny for you. A chance of fog early this morning. Hopefully that's clearing as we speak. Light winds becoming west to northwesterly, 15 to 25 kilometres an hour.

0: in the middle of the day, then turning southwesterly in the evening. Looks like a sunny one across the board. Beacon, 29. So is Darwin, Calabarran and Meriden. A sunny top of 28 in Cunderdin. Dalwallinu, a top of 30 today. It looks like a top of 30 for Muckambooden as well. Northam, sunny, slight cloud about, top of 28. Sunny for Wongan Hills, 29. Sunny for York, 27. Gingin, top of 25. And a little cooler in Lancelin, mostly sunny, 22. No wind warnings about for our coastal waters today, but we will touch base with the Bureau at about 20 past 7 to find out what's happening over the weekend as well. Now let's take a look at the big three. This is the big three stories that you need to know waking up this morning. We're heading to this story about the Greens, Glenn.
1: Yes, the Greens have launched an investigation into allegations of inappropriate behaviour levelled against WA Senator Jordan Steele John. And ABC reporter Nicole Asher has the latest from Parliament House in Canberra.
2: Well, these allegations against Jordan Steele John were made in a letter to the new Greens leader, David Shoebridge, who was signed, we understand, by seven party members. And these allegations span over nearly a decade and concern his behaviour in the presence of women. In one line in this letter, it said that we're aware of multiple women who've taken up roles or volunteered in the party who, because of these allegations, have been warned not to be alone with Jordan Steele John. Now, the WA senator utterly rejects these allegations and what he says is a characterisation of him that doesn't reflect who he is. He says the claims have been made without specifics and any allegations of this nature are extremely serious. He says if someone has made an allegation, he is prepared to address it. He has pointed out that in relation to one of the alleged complaints, he was actually the victim of the abuse and he's been dealing with WA police on that. Now, this letter was sent, as I mentioned, to David Shoebridge and he says that he received it earlier this week. He's referred it to the WA Greens for investigation, so that's Jordan Steele John's home state. But he makes the point that Jordan Steele John does deserve a fair and independent and timely process, but he does say he takes these allegations extremely seriously. From the WA Greens, we've heard that they're seeking legal advice on the best way to establish an independent inquiry into these allegations to probe what's been stated and outlined in this letter. Whether or not we'll hear the outcome of that, we don't know. David Shoebridge avoiding making any commitment there. We also don't know the time frame of that, but the WA Greens pointing out that Jordan Steele John is entitled to natural justice, procedural fairness and a process that's impartial, but exactly what comes out of that is to be seen.
0: ABC reporter Nicole Asher with that story. Our second story this morning, we're heading to US and this unusual one. This one has been in the news quite a bit recently about the execution broadcasting.
1: Yeah, Dana, the US President Donald Trump has called off the live-streamed execution of a gunman who'd killed 13 unarmed soldiers at a military base in Texas. And America editor John Lyons has the latest from Washington, D.C.
3: Yes, the breaking news overnight, Australian time, is that that firing squad execution will not be live streamed. It will still go ahead on December the 3rd. The man will still be shot dead by firing squad. The families of the victims will be able to attend to it, but will be able to be there, but it won't be live streamed. President Trump has announced in the last few hours, his reasoning was, I think streaming the execution for all to see might have been a strong deterrent for the world to witness how America deals with terrorists and scum like Hassan, Nidal Hassan he's talking about there, but many very good and well-meaning people would rather not watch him die through streaming or through any other visual device. Now, 2009, Nidal Hassan has been convicted of an attack he made on that day which killed, he was an army psychiatrist at the time, he was convicted of killing 13 soldiers at the Fort Hood military base in Texas, and he was about to be deployed with them to Afghanistan. And Pete Hegseth, the US Defense Secretary, about 2 weeks ago said he thought it should be live streamed as a deterrent to anybody else who is thinking about killing US soldiers. So it will now not go ahead. The president initially embraced the idea. He and Pete Hegseth have a very similar hardline view when it comes to the US military, but there's been a backlash here, furious backlash, including from some Republicans, but from a lot of ex-military officers. About 70 of them wrote a letter to President Trump where they said this would be a carnival for the enjoyment of voyeurs and spectators, exploitative broadcasting. It would stoke hatred and it would ensure that Nidal Hassan became a martyr for attacking and killing his fellow soldiers. They said it was would be a barbaric abuse of authority. Donald Trump's listened to a lot of that backlash and he's now changed his decision.
0: That is America's editor John Lyons there. And our final story, we're heading to sport now, Glenn, with the World Cup kicking off for the rugby.
1: Yes, it was a fight to the finish in the match for the Aussies and the Kiwis last night in the Rugby League World Cup. But it was the Kangaroos that ended jumping for joy. Australia earned a thrilling 24-22 win over New Zealand thanks to the hat-trick try from debutant Jack Bostock in the final 4 minutes. There was a tit-for-tat of full-backs with both a vomiting Reece Walsh and a suspected broken arm from Kalyan Ponga, leaving it all out on the field, as it were.
0: Oh, God, wouldn't that be awful? Yes. People just, you're in pain, one, and then people are watching you vomit everywhere.
1: Yes.
0: Not fun. So the World Cup will continue and we will get the latest in sport from Daniel Rowdy Hobley after 7:30 this morning. That is the big three, the biggest three stories that you need to know waking up this morning. Thanks, Glenno.
1: Thank you.
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0: 11 minutes away from 7 o'clock on the ABC Midwest and Wheat Belt. You're on with Dana Hamilton. Happy Friday. And we've had a call through this morning, Glenn.
1: Yeah, Dave and Helen Watts from Regan's Ford, they had a fire midweek and they wanted to pass out their thank you to the firefighters, all the locals that came around and saved the day, as it were. And a big thank you to Will Morris from the Dandaragan Shire. He coordinates all the fire stuff there in the Dandaragan Shire. And Dave said the volunteers were marvellous, as always, getting the control of the fire and doing a marvellous job. So thank you to all the firefighters that helped Dave and Helen out there in Regan's Ford and everyone else, of course, that was also saved there in Regan's Ford as well.
0: I mean, it's the start of the season and we wouldn't be what we are without our volunteers. So thank you so much for that call in, Dave. We do really appreciate it. 0448 922 604 is the text line or 1300 501 222. You can always weigh in. And I'd actually like to hear from you this morning. The Blessing of the Fleet is a maritime festival that has roots actually over in Europe. And it was then brought to Fremantle and has worked its way up the coast. There is the Blessing of the Fleet happening in Geraldton over the weekend. So I'd like to know from years gone by, when fishing was really in its heyday, did you celebrate the Blessing of the Fleet as a kid? Were there competitions that you're involved in? What are your memories, whether it was down in Fremantle, whether it was in Geraldton or maybe Dongara, Port Denison? Let me know. Give me a call, 1300 501 222. What was the Blessing of the Fleet like when you were a kid? I'd love to hear your thoughts this morning. We're going to speak more about that coming up next. Right now, this is Valerie with Steve Winwood on the ABC. Just about 9 minutes away from 7 for your Friday morning. Thanks for joining me.

0: Steve Winwood with Valerie. This is the ABC Midwest and Wheat Belt. You're on with Dana Hamilton this morning. Thanks. Thanks for joining me. 5 minutes away from 7 o'clock this morning. Now, the blessing of the fleet. What are your memories of the blessing of the fleet from years gone by? I'd love to hear. 1300 501 222. Give me a call. For those who don't know, the blessing of the fleet is a maritime festival. It's taking place in Geraldton this weekend, and it has roots. This tradition sort of goes back generations with roots in European fishing communities, and then it was brought over to Australia to Fremantle and beyond. Tiffany O'Byrne is the chairperson of this year's event that's happening at the Fisherman's Wharf this weekend in Geraldton. Tiffany, good morning.
1: Good morning.
0: So tell us what you know about the history of this event and how it kind of came to be. What does it mean, the blessing of the fleet?
1: Okay, so the tradition started in Europe, as you said, and it's predominantly to wish the fishing fleet or those on the ocean a safe season.
0: So it would be essentially, if we're visualising it, a priest at the end of the pier as all the boats go by?
1: Yes, that's right. So we start off in the morning with a procession with the priest and a statue of Mary, and they proceed to the edge of the wharf. Mm. And from there, the boats will process by and get a blessing from the priest. Also, we've added a little bit of extra and we put a wreath in the water for all those who've perished at sea.
0: Oh, that's really important, yeah. And you were telling me that you remember back in your teenage years in Donga and Port Denison, the blessing of the fleet. What memories do you have?
1: So I didn't grow up in a fishing family, but I was part of the Donga community, and I was lucky enough to have friends who were part of the fishing fleet, and I got to go on a boat. And you used to be able to do things like have water fights with the water cannons and throw water balloons. And those things have gone by the wayside now, but it was a fun day, and it was a really big event. They had activities all along the foreshore there on that day.
0: I was actually speaking to an old fisherman, Bill Carr, and he had same memories of Donga. He said that they always used to have the rope pulling events or tug of war.
1: Yes.
0: And guys with these big, thick fisherman forearms would be up there winning these events.
1: Yep.
0: Is there something similar going to be happening this weekend?
1: Yes, definitely. We still have the rope coiling competition. We have the tug of war, which not only is it a competition between skippers and deckies, but it's also we have families can get involved as well. So we have kids doing a tug of war. All the kids get a prize in the tug of war, which is nice. And we have different competitions. So we have something called the Cray Cart Rally as well, which are WorkPower sponsors. They make the cray carts, and it's a bit of a relay.
0: Oh, great.
1: Yeah.
0: So if people aren't involved in fishing, they can kind of see a little bit about the

0: industry learn a little bit as well if they want to head down.
1: Yeah, so the cart is basically a cray pot with wheels that are made out of floats. So.
0: Oh, great, like go-karting.
1: Yeah.
0: So dangerous stuff. I love it. So it's all taking place at Fisherman's Wharf this weekend. It's on Sunday, is that correct? What time?
1: Yes, it's from 10 till 3 p.m.
0: Anything else that you want to mention this morning that people should be aware of?
1: Just want people to come down and have a great day. We've got lots of activities lined up, some great stalls, and come and cheer on the boats because they make an extra effort to get dressed up, and it's the crowd's cheering that helps to judge for the best dressed boat.
0: I'm chatting to Tiffany O'Byrne. She's the chairperson of this year's event. The Blessing of the Fleet happening in Geraldton, Fisherman's Wharf, kicking off at 10 a.m. On Sunday. Head down if you'd like to. Very family friendly and a good day. Hopefully the weather is kind to us as well. Tiffany, thank you so much for joining me.
1: Thank you.
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0: You may know the author of the book Mao's Last Dancer. Well, finally, 23 years after the first book, Lee Swun Singh has a new book out. The sequel is called The Lucky One, and he's actually going to be coming to Geraldton next weekend as part of the Big Sky Readers and Writers Festival. Lee will join me after 7. Right now, 7 o'clock.

0: In this bulletin, the Greens promise transparency over allegations of inappropriate behaviour by a WA senator, airline executives to be grilled in the Senate over regional airfares, the US president cancels plans for an execution to be live-streamed, and the Kangaroos kick off their Rugby League World Cup defence. Good morning, this is ABC News, I'm Garrett Mundy. The Federal Greens leader has assured the investigation into WA Senator Jordan Steele John will be independent. Several party members wrote to Senator David Shoebridge alleging Senator John Steele made inappropriate comments to women between 2017 and 2025. The allegations have been rejected by Senator Steele John and will be investigated by the WA branch of the party. While Senator Shoebridge says it is not up to him to decide whether findings are made public, he says it'll be a fair and timely process.
1: We are committed to undertaking that process and committed to doing justice to the matters that have been raised and justice to any party that has been involved in the matter. And I think that should actually be a bedrock of politics.
0: The RSPCA has announced Armidale had the highest number of animal cruelty reports of any Perth suburb over the past financial year, with 146. Baldivis and Gosnells were next at 129 and 118 call-outs respectively. Greater Geraldton and the cities of Albany and Bunbury had the most reports of any regional council areas. RSPCA WA Chief Operating Officer Hannah Drever says Western Australia saw a 12% increase in reports on the previous financial year and placing increased pressure on animal welfare services. Mining industry experts say the sector is moving to replace workers with automation. BHP has confirmed hundreds of jobs will be axed at its iron ore operations in the Pilbara. The cuts come amid ongoing disputes between the miner and unions over pay and conditions, which has seen a series of strikes take place. Curtin University Professor Eric Lilford says BHP has likely taken that industrial action into account.
2: Where you have got additional challenges being faced by or be presented by a workforce, in the back of your mind, you're thinking, well, automation. We don't have automated instruments and implements actually striking.
0: WA Health Director General Shirley Bowen is set to retire after 40 years of service in medicine. Dr. Bowen, who's been in charge of the department since May of 2024, will step down at the end of February next year. Her public service career has included several senior roles within WA Health, and she was also formerly the Chief Health Officer of the ACT and Dean of the School of Medicine at the University of Notre Dame, Australia. Health Minister Meredith Hammett has thanked Dr. Bowen for her help steering the 2026 winter strategy, the rollout of FluMist, and the new hospital in Mount Lawley. A Senate inquiry will question Qantas and Virgin Australia executives today over the high cost of regional airfares. Here's National Tourism reporter Christy Sexton-McGrath.
3: Senior airline executives will appear before the committee in Canberra today as part of an inquiry into the aviation sector's ability to provide affordable and reliable services to rural, regional and remote Australia. The inquiry has received 177 submissions and is examining airline operating costs, airport charges and cuts to services. Qantas says rising maintenance and operating costs are making some regional routes harder to sustain, while Tourism Australia says high fares and unreliable flights are impacting regional tourism destinations. The committee's report is due in December.
0: Advocates hope an independent review into the government's assessment process for aged care support packages leads to better outcomes for recipients. Amid criticism about the algorithm that decides funding levels and an admission from Labor it doesn't always get it right, the government has launched a departmental review as well as an independent probe. Health professor at the University of New South Wales, Kathy Egar, says the ultimate goal should be significantly increased human oversight.
4: It doesn't matter how good an algorithm is, you can't just reduce a person with complex needs into a set of numbers.
0: The competition regulator says it's heard concerns about a lack of investment in new mobile infrastructure while new technologies are still being developed. Rachel Holdsworth explains.
5: The Australian Competition and Consumer Commission is conducting an inquiry into whether it should force telcos to allow customers to use mobile networks that aren't their own as a way of addressing connectivity issues in regional areas. It's released a discussion paper acknowledging that major telcos pulling back on investing in expanded regional coverage before satellite technologies are fully developed. But it says it will consider any technical, commercial and competition restraints and is calling for submissions. A decision on domestic roaming is expected by the end of next year.
0: Tyre Stewardship Australia has urged the federal government to act swiftly on recommendations from an inquiry into improving the circular economy of the tyre industry. The inquiry report was tabled in federal parliament yesterday, recommending the government consider the transition to a mandatory recycling scheme. Tyre Stewardship Australia runs the voluntary scheme. Chief Executive Lena Goodman says the move would reduce waste.
6: We just need to get the job done. Every year goes by that we're not doing something about tyres. Consumers are paying more in illegally dumped tyres, and we're seeing another 100,000 tyres being buried in mining regions.
0: Australia's Defence Industry Minister has welcomed US President Donald Trump's decision to cancel a live stream of an execution. President Trump has backflipped on his earlier endorsement of a highly criticised plan to broadcast the death by firing squad of Nadil Hassan in December. Hassan was convicted of killing 13 unarmed soldiers at a Texas military base in 2009. Pat Conroy says live streaming the event would have posed lots of challenges to potential viewers.
7: I welcome that decision, quite frankly. Live streaming of such an event poses lots of challenges to people watching it. And obviously, I think we've all learned once something gets out into the internet, it's there forever. And I certainly don't want to be in a situation where anyone sees those sorts of incidents.
0: Media in the United States are reporting 3 children and 1 adult have been killed in a school shooting in the state of Oregon. Sarah Amir reports.
8: Authorities in the city of Bend say they received reports of a shot fired into a car outside Silver Rail Elementary, with the local school district quickly plunging the primary school into lockdown. Further 911 calls then came from inside the school, where an active shooting was taking place. Sheila Miller from the Bend Police Department says the suspect has been killed.
9: Our officers were on scene at approximately 1:02 p.m. Seconds later, we received word that the suspect in this incident was down.
8: Authorities are working to determine whether law enforcement or a bystander shot the suspect.
0: The Saudi-led military forces fighting the Houthis in Yemen have claimed the rebels are being armed with sophisticated weaponry by others in the region. Middle East correspondent Matthew Doran reports.
10: Fighting between the Houthis and the Saudi-backed coalition has intensified in recent months, shattering a ceasefire which had largely held for a few years. In the last couple of weeks, the Houthis have become emboldened to the point of attacking civilian airports in Saudi Arabia, including Riyadh's main facility, with 20 different attacks killing 17 people this month alone. In a press conference, the Saudi coalition spokesman said the Houthis are being supplied with ballistic missiles, attack drones and explosive-laden speedboats by regional actors. He didn't explicitly name who was responsible, although the Houthis are largely seen as Iranian proxies in the region.
0: To sport, Kangaroos debutante Jack Bostock has played a starring role in Australia's 24-22 win over New Zealand in their Rugby League World Cup opener. The Kiwis dominated large periods of the match.

0: at the Sydney Football Stadium, but Bostock's hat-trick, which included the late-match winner, was the difference. Fellow winger Tom Trbojevic was full of praise for the 23-year-old.
1: Unbelievable. He was the best player on the field. You know, he won us that game. So just as such a... To come in first game with that confidence and produce that performance, mate, it's a credit to him.
0: With more sport, here's Jared Coote.
2: FIFA President Gianni Infantino has apologised to the FIFA Council for his World Cup sell-off plan, but has been told he is not fit to lead unless he releases all the documents and answers key questions. In a 3.5-hour meeting in Zurich, Infantino also faced questions about US striker Folarin Balogun's suspended red card ban, the FIFA Peace Prize, and funding for national associations. The Tasmania Jewels have won their first game, beating Geelong Venom 103-90 in the opening game of the WNBL season in Hobart. The Jewels led by 19 points at halftime and held on to win by 13. The Brisbane Bullets have snapped a three-game losing streak in the NBL, beating South East Melbourne Phoenix 115-105 in Brisbane. Max McKinnon top scored for the Bullets with 24 points, 8 rebounds and 8 assists. And Australian golfer Grace Kim is in a tie for third following the first round of the LPGA event in Shanghai. Kim is 4 shots off the pace after firing 6 birdies and 2 bogeys in a 4-under-par round of 68.
0: Friday's weather: showers and thunderstorms for the northern and eastern Kimberley. There's some possible showers and storms with little to no rainfall over the southern Gascoyne and northeast central Wheatbelt, and some slight chance of a shower about the Gascoyne coast, southeast coastal and western Eucla. For Perth, a sunny day, light winds and a forecast top of 23 degrees. Currently in the city, it is 12.2 degrees. That's the latest from the ABC newsroom. It's now 10 minutes past 7.
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4: Good morning. Happy Friday. Let's take a quick look at your weather this morning. For Geraldton, cloud clearing, a top of 25. Partly cloudy tomorrow, top of 25. For Northam, sunny, top of 28. Sunny and 28 tomorrow. Dalwallinu, sunny and 30. A sunny top of 29 tomorrow. Right now in Geraldton, 16. In Northam, 11. And in Dalwallinu, 12. Now, I'm very excited to have this conversation because Mao's Last Dancer was a book that I read as a teenager and it really struck a chord with me and really made me grateful for the lifestyle that I grew up in. So our guest this morning is a man whose life story has inspired millions around the world. He was born into poverty in rural China during the Cultural Revolution and he was selected at the age of 11 to train at the Beijing Dance Academy. Throughout this, he had extraordinary talent, determination, courage. He went on to become one of the world's leading ballet dancers, performing with the Houston Ballet in the United States and later with the Australian Ballet. His name is Lee Swin Singh, and Lee's connection to Australia actually runs deep. Through his marriage to his Queensland-born ballerina wife, Mary McKendry, Australia then became his home. His best-selling autobiography, Mao's Last Dancer, was published as a memoir in 2003. And last week, his sequel, The Lucky Son, was released. He's bringing this sequel to the Big Sky Readers and Writers Festival in Geraldton next weekend. Lee, good morning.
5: Good morning, Dana.
4: So this next book starts where Mao's Last Dancer left off. You were leaving China with your wife, heading for Houston, Texas. Did you know that you were going to write a sequel when you finished that book?
5: No, I couldn't have imagined I would write a sequel. Because really, from 1988 to now, it's been 38 years of, a busy life and full of aspirations and trying to achieve as much as I could. So I feel now there's a lot more experiences I would like to share with the readers.
4: Tell us about The Lucky Son. Why that title?
5: Number one, my mother, who it was a peasant woman, couldn't read or write, but it was the most incredible lady in the world. And she always said to me, "You are our lucky son." Because what she really meant was, if I do well in life at the Beijing Dance Academy as a professional ballet dancer, then I could one day be able to help the rest of my family, which is a large family, 6 brothers and my parents, in living poverty in China. So

0: So ever since a young boy, I felt a tremendous sense of responsibility to help them.
1: That's a big brunt to bear. You've lived in China, the United States, and Australia. Speaking of your family back home in China, how has your understanding of home and belonging changed over the years, Lee?
0: Yes, I feel like I'm a world citizen. Obviously, born in China, still love China, and most of my family still live there. And then adopted country of America, which gave me freedom, gave me such an incredible career and life. And that's where I met my beloved wife, born in Brisbane, raised up in Rockhampton, and become one of the top dancers in her own right. And then now I'm back in Australia, which is really Mary's birth country, and I have adopted to my home. And I love Australia, and I call Australia home.
1: And I love that duality between when you were saying explaining the lucky son, it's what your mother calls you, but we call ourselves the lucky country. So I think that also has a bit of meaning to
0: Yes.
1: Australians as well.
0: Yes, we are a lucky country in many aspects. And when I see the boundless opportunities, the possibilities for the young generation in this country is just incredible. How I wished that I could relive my life with these kind of opportunities rather than really such a hard life, lack of opportunities when I grew up in the communist China.
1: I think, Lee, that's what your book, Mao's Last Dancer, brought to me as a teenager was the recognition of, wow, how lucky I am if this is the experience that other people are having across the world. At that time, I hadn't travelled. I have travelled since, and that also broadens your horizons. I'm chatting to Lee Swin Sing. He is the author of Mao's Last Dancer. He has a new book out, the sequel, The Lucky Son, and is making his way to Geraldton next weekend as part of the Big Sky Readers and Writers Festival. Lee, what do you hope that young people in regional communities, you grew up in a rural area, you're coming back to a rural area when you do come to Geraldton next weekend. What do you hope that young people in regional communities take away from your story?
0: I hope they will take courage, they will take inspiration from my experiences, because if I could defy all odds and cheat on fate to be able to make my life successful through dancing, through stockbroking, through literature, and then obviously again to become the artistic director of the Queensland Ballet, to be able to make a successful journey of nothing. And then I think young people in this country should be able to achieve even greater things in their lives if they put their heart and soul, put their dedication and commitment to it.
1: Lee, one of the things that I think is such a key player in success is community. Do you feel like that's been part of your success as well as the people around you?
0: Absolutely. And that's another reason for the title, The Lucky Son. I feel so lucky, so privileged to have people and a wonderful community around me supporting me, nurturing me, and even times challenging me to achieve my best in life. And they were the people who have also granted me opportunities along the way, believed in what I could do with my talent. So I owe a debt of gratitude of those special people, like the people in China, my ballet teacher, Teacher Xiao, and that teacher who pointed me out to the people from the Beijing Dance Academy who were selecting kids to study ballet just as they about walk out of the room. And she stopped the last gentleman from leaving, said, "Excuse me, sir, what about that one?" And that one she pointed was me. And that moment changed my fate. So I'm so grateful for those kind of rare opportunities that happened to me and the special people that came into my life.
1: We're chatting to Lee Swin Sing. He's the author of Mao's Last Dancer and a new sequel out called The Lucky Son, which you'll be able to find at your local bookstore. Where there's going to be some free screenings of Mao's Last Dancer, the film, in Geraldton next Thursday and Sunday. And you can also hear Lee Swin Sing in conversation.

0: with Geraldine Mellett at Queen's Park Theatre next Saturday. So you can reach out to the Geraldton Library if you'd like to book yourself some free tickets. Lee, are you excited to come to Geraldton next weekend?
1: I am. I've been there once before visiting a friend. That was many years ago now. And I loved it. I guess I have a certain connection and affinity with rural areas because, as you said before, I came from a rural area. And my hometown produced corn and wheat mainly, and so I do feel, you know, very close to the rural communities.
0: Well, if you are driving up from Perth, you'll be able to see harvest starting, and we've got the cropping of the wheat at the moment. So, we're really excited to have you in Geraldton, and thank you so much for joining me this morning.
1: Thank you, Dana, for having me on your program.
0: That's Lee Swin Singh, author of Mao's Last Dancer, coming to Geraldton next weekend as part of the Big Sky Readers and Writers Festival.
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0: It's 19 minutes past 7, touching base with the Bureau of Meteorology coming up next. Jessica Lingard will join us here on the ABC Midwest and Wheatbelt to find out what's happening weather-wise this weekend. Lots of W's in there. And we might have a little bit of this summer rain. This is Belinda Carlisle.

0: Bit of summer rain. Belinda Carlisle on the ABC Midwest and Wheat Belts. You're on with Dana Hamilton, 23 minutes past seven.
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0: Jessica Lingard is our duty forecaster for our Friday morning, Jess.
2: Good morning.
0: As we were talking about a little bit of summer rain there, have we got any to expect today or for the weekend?
2: Well, potentially, maybe just for the coastal areas. We do have a couple of cold fronts that are going to be making their way through over the weekend and into the early parts of next week. The rainfall expectations, though, for the Midwest coast will be very low single digits, and not really expecting too much, if any, of that rainfall to make its way into the central wheat belt either, which I think, considering the time of year, is probably good news. Mm-hmm. We've got hay cutting, we've got harvesting starting, and we're starting to get to that time of year where rain is probably becoming more of a nuisance. But summer rain is a little interesting because we know a lot about our winter rainfall and how that is declining. And, you know, even just reaching the average rainfall is becoming our new benchmark for a season. But summer rainfall is a little different. And there are maybe some sort of suggestions that actually our summer rainfall is increasing. The only issue is it's a lot harder to rely on because it comes from things like ex-tropical cyclone Narelle bringing that extra tropical rainfall. And we can't guarantee that every summer we're going to have a system like that.
0: Nor
2: that
0: do
2: brings
0: we want
2: us
0: to.
2: A lot of rainfall and sets up the soil for the season. So tricky, you know, it is maybe increasing, but definitely not increasing in a way that we can rely on.
0: Right. So these are trends that we're seeing, what, from the last 10, 50,
2: yeah.
0: How many years?
2: Yeah, so our winter rainfall is declining in southern and southwestern WA because we're getting less cold fronts coming through. They're not as impactful. They sit further south. They don't bring as much rainfall through. But it looks like, you know, potentially maybe our summer rainfall is starting to shift as well. We just, yeah, as I say, it's coming from wildly unforecastable events like tropical cyclones that means that they're really hard to plan for and rely on to set up your season.
0: That must make it a nightmare for you to be in forecasting as well.
2: Look, it's always tricky. You know, you've got some people who want the rain, others that don't, people who love the heat, people who don't. I'm never going to please everyone. I think I'm okay with that.
0: That's okay. That's fair enough. Can you give us some temperatures around for today and the weekend, please, Jess?
2: Absolutely, I can. So things are looking pretty good at the moment. We've got 25 degrees on the forecast for Geraldton today and tomorrow, and then just that shower or two coming through early on Sunday, but only 0 to 1 millimetres on the Geraldton forecast there. Kalbarri, cloud clearing, a top of 26 degrees today. It'll be 26 in Eneabba as well, and a warm 32 degrees on the forecast for Morowa, with a bit of a cooling trend. These cold fronts are just going to shift the wind directions a little bit over the weekend and just allow a little bit of cooler air to push up into the regions. 30 degrees today if you're in Dalwallinu, and 29 degrees for Beacon and Dowran today.
0: What about off our coastal waters? We've got the Blessing of the Fleet happening in Geraldton on Sunday. Are we going to have a calm day?
2: Alrighty, let's have a look. Well, today definitely a calm day. We've got really nice light winds with a bit of an afternoon sea breeze later today. Seas are below a metre as a result of those light winds and a southwesterly swell of 1.5 to 2.5 metres. But we do have that cold front just pushing through over the weekend. So the winds will pick up a little bit, but even on Sunday, looking at west to southwesterly winds, 10 to 15 knots. So sounds pretty good for the Geraldton coast, really.
0: Beautiful. That is the latest in weather. Jessica Lingard, thank you for joining us. Have a great weekend.
2: 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Thank you.
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0: We've got a couple of text messages

through in regards to rainfall. In Deepdale yesterday, Gary said 3.5 mils of rain. Kenny from North Rangeway, 3 and 1.5 in Spalding, says Mel. You can always weigh in this morning, and I'd like to hear from you. What are your memories of the Blessing of the Fleet from years gone by? Were you part of those rope pulling competitions? The tug of war, maybe as a kid you were able to help the priest with the blessing. I don't know. 1300 501 222. Give me a call. I'd love to hear your memories this morning. Listen to this.

0: This, I'm trying to get you in the mood for the next half an hour of the show. Because we're going to learn a little bit about Indian culture. Dandinya and Garba Night is an Indian festival that's taking place in Geraldton over the weekend. But if you're not in the region, I thought we'd use this opportunity to learn a little bit about culture. And that's all coming up for you after 7:30 this morning. Also, we're going to hear from a northern musician who has been one of three finalists in the Blind Australian of the Year Awards. That's all on the way right now at 7:30.
1: I don't remember leaving. I can't remember anything.
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3: Anna Torv stars in an ABC original series.
4: Is she okay?
5: No, she's not.
3: When innocence is lost, the truth is found in...
6: Good morning. This is ABC News across the Midwest, Wheatbelt, Goldfields and Esperance. I'm Chloe Henville. The Kalgoorlie-Boulder Airport has been ranked the 9th worst reviewed airport in Australia. A public relations business ranked Australian airports based on the average rating on their Google Maps listings. The analysis found the worst four airports were all based in northern WA, with ratings less than 3.4. Kalgoorlie-Boulder made it into the worst 10 airports, with a rating of 3.6. An agricultural lobby group says people caught releasing pigs for hunting on private or public land should face tougher fines. The Pastoralists and Graziers Association has written to the state's agriculture and environment ministers, saying feral pig populations are spreading and some illegal hunters are making the problem worse. PGA President Digby Stretch says pigs cost millions of dollars in damage and pose a serious biosecurity risk.
7: We know that pigs carry a few diseases that we really don't need in Australia, and some of them like African swine fever or the foot and mouth disease. If we were a challenge for those diseases in Australia, the wild pig herd would be a massive difficulty for us in controlling it.
6: Winter crop harvesting has begun in the Esperance Port Zone, with the first deliveries coming into the state's main grain handler this week. The CBH Group is expecting about 3.8 million tonne to be delivered to its sites in the state's southeast over the next 3 months. So far, early loads of canola, barley and pulses have been delivered despite some rain interruptions. Esperance Zone General Manager Mark Pinney says the cooperative is ready to receive this year's crop.
8: So we've seen grain roll into the Esperance Zone last week, into Chadwick. We've seen some canola come through the system, and we're pretty much, as I said, already alluded to, we're up and running. And we could pull the trigger at all sites pretty much with a 24-hour notice.
6: The state government says the construction of a $25 million hospital in Mullawar is complete. The new facility includes a 24-hour, 7-day-a-week emergency department with acute and resuscitation bays, a dialysis chair and a flexible inpatient bed. The WA Country Health Service is planning to transition to the new facility in the coming months and the old hospital slated for demolition early next year. Road safety advocacy group TransSafe WA is encouraging truck drivers to install dash cams and report dangerous driver behaviour on the road. The call comes after a Road Safety Commission employee allegedly used his work car to overtake a truck in an unsafe manner along the Great Eastern Highway last month. Executive Officer Rob Sharp says people often underestimate the time it takes to safely overtake trucks.
9: The drivers are human. The truck is the object, but there's a human sitting in behind that. So we strongly encourage people to think about, you know, the ramifications that the driver, you know, has to live with when they're involved in an accident.
6: A Kalgoorlie man has been refused.

0: bail after allegedly attacking his partner on multiple occasions, including with a knife. Police allege 22-year-old Jarrett West attacked his partner twice in her home. They say on one occasion he held a knife against her head and threatened to kill her. The court heard the alleged incident occurred 5 days after Mr. West received a suspended sentence. Magistrate Donna Webb said she wasn't satisfied by any possible bail conditions and formally refused it. A DFES spokesperson says WA's Wheatbelt is more prone to earthquake activity than other parts of the state. DFES Hazard Research Manager Matt Zanini says Western Australia is the country's most seismically active state, experiencing about a third of all earthquakes across Australia in the past year. A mass earthquake safety drill was held across schools and in some workplaces yesterday to help people understand what to do in case of a significant tremor. Mr. Zanini says some parts of the state are more susceptible.
1: Large parts of the wheat belt of Western Australia have a long history of earthquakes, so we know that those areas are more prone to earthquake activity. But yeah, we're certainly not quite there yet in terms of predicting where the next big one will be.
0: And Evolution Mining has revealed problems with power at its Mungari mine near Kalgoorlie-Boulder has disrupted gold productions over the last quarter. The mine produced 40 kilo ounces of gold over the last quarter, down from 51 in March. Net mine cash flow has also taken a hit over the last year, from a high of $175 million in the March quarter to $74 in the September. CEO Laurie Conway says the company remains on track after a slower than expected start this financial year. For more local news, search ABC and select your region, or find us on the ABC Listen app. It's 25 minutes to 8 o'clock.
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3: Good morning, happy Friday. For Geraldton today, it's looking like cloud clearing, a top of 25, currently 17. For Northam, sunny, a top of 28, right now 12. And for Del Wallenew, sunny and 30, sitting at 13 degrees at this moment. Now, a couple of things coming up before your 8 o'clock news. We're going to be speaking about India and the culture that exists there. It's very rich in culture, and you and I are going to learn together. We'll talk a little bit about sport, what's happening for the weekend. But right now, the Blind Australian of the Year Awards took place in Brisbane last weekend, and Northern musician Jamie Garlett was one of the three finalists. Jamie joins us from Northam. Jamie, good morning.
4: Good morning, guys.
3: So you are based in Northam. You're a musician there. How did this all come to be that you were nominated to be one of the finalists for the Australian Blind Australian of the Year Awards?
4: One of the colleagues, workers at APM, Michaela Nelson, I'll give her a plug there. She nominated me since I started doing this. I started working with APM as an advocate for them, and my music, she was the main person that helped me nominate me, yeah.
3: So tell us about the event in Brisbane last weekend. How was it?
4: Well, it's very hot over there in Brisbane. It's sweaty. very nerve-wracking. Me being the only blind person, the blind Aboriginal in the house, and I suffered with anxiety a bit, I think, and how he got me through that. It was fun, but now looking back at it, it's awesome because I've got a trophy to show my kids that, because they've got a 50% of going blind, and obviously recognised the pigmentosis I've got. Shows them that they can get up and do anything too, being blind or not.
3: Absolutely they can. And tell us about your music. So you've got a brand new album out. It's called 6401, Jamie Garlett 6401. Tell us about how you came about writing that.
4: I had it in the books for a while, but I just love music. I just write any song, any word comes to my mind, I'd write it down and put songs and then Michaela, she's got a grant for me, and we won that $10,000 grant, and we went down to Fremantle, got Eskimo Joe do the lead work on the guitars, and Missy Higgins, bass player, and Elliot Smith, he's a drummer, and put it all together, it sounds good.
3: And how do you go about doing that with your vision impairment? Do you write your songs down? Do you use technology? Is it all in your head?
4: It's all in my head.
3: Wow.
4: My process is I'll start writing a song, if the words stick overnight, that stays there. And I usually start off with the chorus first, then I'll work my way around the verses into the bridge. And if the words tick, it sets off the old earth and the old horse and bridge, yeah.
3: And you said that this vision impairment that you have is something that will be passed on to your kids. Does that concern you, or you feel like you're showing them a life that they can lead?
4: Well, that's the old motivation kind of thing behind it all. Is, it did concern me at the start, so I had to change it. So the path that a lot of us Aboriginals that go down, I'm sorry to say, but is that they go to the alcohol, drugs and all that, and they lose their life, they lose their way, and I'd paint that path and show my grandkids and my sons and that they could choose a better life and they could do it with or without being blind.
3: I absolutely love what you're doing. We're chatting to Jamie Garlett. He was nominated as one of the three finalists for the Blind Australian of the Year Awards that took place in Brisbane last weekend. I've got a track that I want to play for our listeners, Jamie. It's called Let's Get It Right. Can you tell us about that?
4: Let's Get It Right. It started off... Same kind of thing. Situation with the wiring down, and sometimes you got to get life right, and in the relationship, sometimes it goes ups and downs. So I've probably experienced coming from the inside of me that I didn't know about. So yeah, it's a good song.
3: All right, we're going to play that for our listeners right now, Jamie. Yeah. Thank you so much for joining us, and looking forward to giving this a spin.
4: Thank you very much.

0: musician Jamie Garlett. You can check out his music wherever you stream your music as well. Wow, we're so lucky to have such talent in our region. It is 17 minutes away from 8 o'clock on the ABC Midwest and Wheat Belt. You're on with Dana.
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0: Morning, Rowdy. How are you this week?
2: Dana, very good morning to you. Very sunny down here in Perth, hopefully up there in the Midwest, all the same for the moment.
0: A little cloud about, but yeah, we're feeling good. We are heading towards summer, which means a change of sport as well. We've got cricket, AFLW continues, but I want to start with the NBL Perth Wildcats this weekend. What do we know?
2: Well, we know this. The Perth Wildcats sit second on the ladder. They're 4-1. They've had an injury scare in the last 24 hours with Christian Doolittle, who would be their best player, in my opinion, going down with an ankle concern. It has been cleared up by coach John Rilley, who has brushed it off and said that Christian Doolittle should be okay for the pivotal clash against the Sydney Kings on Saturday night. The Kings aren't going too badly themselves. The Perth Wildcats certainly need all their best players out there. Christian Doolittle has been vital to all of those wins that the Wildcats have had so far this season. They've won four in a row, the Perth Wildcats. I think they've been, they've been very much under the radar coming into this season, but they are looking very, very good early. If they could take a scalp like Sydney, who knocked them out of the finals last season, that would be massive. And for them to go 5-1 would certainly go against a lot of the season predictors at the start of this season who didn't have the Wildcats starting this well. So I'm tipping the Wildcats in an upset. I think they can get it done over the Kings. Christian Doolittle, though, will have to play. If he misses due to an ankle late, that will certainly impact the Wildcats' chances.
0: I love how loyal you are. Good on you, Rowdy. Let's talk about AFLW. It's a big round, round 10. It's the Pride round. Let's start with the West Coast Eagles versus the Geelong Cats tomorrow.
2: Yeah, so probably the big news coming out of the West Coast camp is Amy Franklin will be out due to personal reasons, so we won't go into that, but she's been very important as a key forward there for the West Coast Eagles. The Eagles aren't going too badly. Fremantle and West Coast sit on the same amount of wins, but percentage separates them. Currently, West Coast come into that clash against Geelong, which will take place at Leaderville Oval right there in the city on the Saturday. They are sitting 11th at the moment, West Coast. So if they could get the scalp of Geelong, that would certainly push their case towards getting into that top eight before the end of the round. Fremantle in a very similar camp. They are ninth on the ladder. They take on the Saints. Both of our WA sides are at home for this weekend. Fremantle will play down there on their home deck in Coburn. Probably the big news for Fremantle is Ether Healy, who comes back for the Fremantle Dockers after concussion protocol. So good to see her get back. And as I said, I'm tipping Fremantle to take care of the Saints. And I think West Coast rebound after that disappointing 4-point loss to Port Adelaide in round 9. So West Coast for me over Geelong, Fremantle to take care of St Kilda.
0: Let's talk cricket now. So obviously we had the test against South Africa this week. Another one kicks off on Sunday, as far as I'm aware. Have you been watching?
2: Yeah, certainly been taking it all in. Of course, from a West Australian perspective, Cam Green has been out of this test makeup ever since receiving another injury. So, look, the selectors certainly came under some fire for their selections of Nick Matteson, who opened the batting, hadn't played a test match for a long, long time, some 10 years, and Matt Renshaw also back into that side. But both selections proved to actually work in the end. Matteson, after a first ball duck, or not a first ball duck, after a duck, I should say, in the first innings. Batted pretty well in the second innings, looked a lot more comfortable, which is a plus for Australia. And then, of course, Matt Renshaw starred with the bat, a massive 100, which effectively put Australia in a real big winning position in that first test, and then scored 82 in the second innings. So, look, those selections certainly have come under fire, but Australia won that opening test match, so you can only back the selectors in. They won that by some 214 runs. They now travel to Port Elizabeth to take on South Africa in that second test. leading the series 1-0. Our bowlers have been superb. Once again, Cummins, Hazelwood, Stark and Lyon have exposed a pretty brittle top order of South Africa. So I expect that to continue in the second test and Australia to really get going and put South Africa away and win the series 2-0 with the third test to play some week after in Newlands. So it's massive. It's a away test match. But as I said, both of these sides, no love lost, so game on.
0: Yeah, it's gearing up to be a big summer of sport. That's Daniel Rowdy Hobley with the World of Sport. You have a wonderful weekend. Thanks for joining us, mate.
2: Thanks, mate. We'll speak next week.
0: Coming up, we're going to talk all things India, delving into a little bit of Indian culture ahead of the weekend. Right now, Dragon, still in love with you. Going back to the 70s for this one. Happy Friday, 11 minutes to 8 o'clock.

Well, that finished very abruptly. Dragon, still in love with you on the ABC Midwest and Wheat Belt. You're on with Dana Hamilton this morning. Welcome to your Friday. Thank you so much for spending your time with me. 7 minutes away.

0: morning.
1: Good morning, Dana. How are you today?
0: I'm really well. So let's talk a little bit about Indian culture. I live with someone, one of my housemates has Indian heritage, so I've learned a little bit about it. And it's so diverse, so I don't know how we wrap this up in a five-minute conversation. But what would you like our listeners to know about Indian culture this morning?
1: Well, first of all, thanks for having me and giving us a platform to, you know, talk about Indian culture. To put it very simple to people who don't not know much about Indian culture, India is just like Europe. India was 400 princely states with different kinds of traditions and customs. So French, Italian, German all speak different languages. Spain. Similar to that, India has Punjabi, Marathi, Bengali, Tamil, Malayali, Kannada, different languages, different states, different sets of cultures. But we all come under something called Sanatana Dharma, which is coined by the British as Hinduism because we lived on the banks of the river Indus, and the civilization that lives on the banks of the river Indus were called Hindus, and they, later it became Hindus.
0: Oh, so that's how, really?
1: That's how the religion Hinduism has been coined, but it was called Sanatana Dharma, which means a worldly religion of Dharma, which means righteousness. So I follow that, you know, faith. It's not a religion. It's not enforced or anything. You want to follow it, you follow. Mm-hmm. And as part of that, we have a lot of deities, a lot of gods, a lot of goddesses. We can be atheist. You can be a Hindu and be an atheist and not believe in anything at the same time. Just do good stuff, which is called karma, which, you know, in the Western world, they say karma.
0: Yeah.
1: And just live a life like that. Or you can pray to certain gods, you know, and you can pray to certain goddesses, which brings to our discussion of this week, which is our biggest festival.
0: Okay.
1: You want to try saying that?
0: Dandiya and Garba night.
1: Yes. So
0: what is Dandiya?
1: So Dandiya is, can I start from the beginning?
0: Yeah, absolutely.
1: The nine nights is called Navratri. Nav means nine, mm-hmm. and Ratri means night, meaning night. So it's a nine nights where we worship the nine different forms of a goddess Durga. You know, her in her fierce, angry mode where she goes to war, the goddess in her, you know, subtle motherly mode where it's about fertility and female, you know, femalehood, knowledge, the goddess of knowledge who embeds knowledge into other people, like mm-hmm. a mother teaching people. So the nine different forms of the goddess Durga is celebrated over nine nights, and the 10th night is a big celebration of her killing a demonic king, and it's a good over evil kind of story. So Garba basically from Sanskrit translates to the womb, which is where life is procreated, the female anatomy of a womb where mm-hmm. there's life creation and, you know, nutrition and giving, you know, growing a child
0: giving
1: and
0: life.
1: Giving birth to a child. So Garba is a small earthen pot we keep in the center with the goddess's idol and light a lamp in it which depicts life inside a womb.
0: Wow.
1: And then the ladies dance around it. The dance is called Dandiya, where they have sticks, which is the weapon that the goddess Durga used to kill the demon. They tap those sticks with each other and dance in a round circle. So Dandiya is that form of dance, and Garba is the depiction of the womb and life and, you know, procreation and future generations, etc.
0: So that's what this festival on the weekend
1: yes.
0: is about. Is about that dance
1: yes.
0: and about
1: it's
0: that moment.
1: It's the seventh night of Navratri, and we are doing it on a Saturday because it's easier, and it's at the Netball Stadium in Geraldton. And you can hit us up on the Instagram page or Facebook page of the Midwest Indian Cultural Society if you would like to attend. We have a lot of regulars who are non-Indian, mm-hmm. who are non-Hindu faith, come every year for this festival. And we are very thankful for our, you know, fellow Australian other communities who come and join us, French, African, you know, Aussie. A lot of people come. They love the food mainly. And
0: oh,
1: they love
0: of course. The food and the dance and the music, honestly.
1: Mainly the food and the dance and the colors. Because
0: yeah.
1: Garba is very colorful. The women wear a lot of mirror you know, cladded dress. And
0: is that traditional?
1: It is very traditional, yes.
0: And so what else will be on? There'll be obviously dance and food. What else can we expect on the weekend?
1: A little bit of tradition. You know, the main reason why the Midwest Indian Cultural Society does these things is because we want tradition to pass on to our mm-hmm. kids. You know, there's a huge argument about integration and assimilation in our society. And we are the Indian community, migrant Indian Australian community, we call ourselves Indian Australians, we have integrated very well. Integration means living in a community, keeping hold of your own culture.
0: Which
1: keeping
0: is
1: hold
0: so
1: of,
0: important
1: yeah.
0: as well.
1: And assimilation
0: but sharing
1: means,
0: it too.
1: Yeah, and assimilation means forgetting your whole culture and everything and becoming something else that you're not, which is not good for you know, for anything, for a better society. So we are very good at integrating, and we want to be a part of, you know, celebrating our culture and letting other people know, you know, hey, this is a different fun culture too, just like
0: and
1: any
0: it's
1: other
0: a safe
1: thing.
0: Space to learn,
1: exactly,
0: to ask questions.
1: Open up your hearts.
0: We're chatting to Dr.

0: Ari Kumar, the president of the Midwest Indian Cultural Society. If you'd like to head along, it's happening at the Geraldton Netball Stadium this Saturday night. What time does it kick off?
1: 5 o'clock.
0: 5 o'clock. And if you want to jump on, was it your Facebook page people can find more information?
1: Or the Instagram page.
0: Beautiful.
1: Midwest
0: Indian Cultural Society. You'll be able to find out all the details there. Dr. Hari, enjoy the weekend and thank you so much for joining us.
1: Thanks a lot for having me. Have a good day.

0: That's all we have time for. Glenn Barnden joins us. What have you got on the program after 10?
1: Today, Dana, something pretty special. We get our fishers back, so we catch up and see where the fish are biting this weekend.
0: Sounds like a wonderful show ahead. And happy Friday. You have a wonderful weekend. Thank you so much for joining me this week, and I'll be back in your ears from Monday from 6:30. See you later.
2: Good morning, this is ABC News, I'm Garrett Mundy. Defence Industry Minister Pat Conroy has slammed the Greens leader's opposition to sending military aid to Ukraine. David Shoebridge is meeting with Ukraine's ambassador to Australia this afternoon. It comes after he told Nine newspapers earlier this month his party does not support providing military assistance to the country as it defends itself against Russia's invasion. Mr Conroy says he's appalled by Senator Shoebridge's remarks.
3: Why he's decided to side with Vladimir Putin and deny the people of Ukraine assistance in their hour of need is beyond me. What we're seeing here is an example of the extreme left and extreme right meeting in the middle in a circle.
2: Australia is being warned to consider its own defence capabilities following the disruption to Ukraine's systems that rely on US operators. Ukraine says the speed of its military-grade Starlink service has been cut, hampering its ability to launch strikes and intercept Russian drones. Starlink owner Elon Musk says any disruption would have been set by the US military and ultimately President Donald Trump. Adjunct Professor Jennifer Parker from the University of Western Australia's Defence and Security Institute says lessons can be learned.
4: When you are relying on another country to provide that critical enabling support that allows you to communicate with your assets, but also undertake long-range strike, then of course you are subject to the priorities of that country. And without having sovereign capability, it's a real problem for Australia moving forwards.
2: Perth police have charged several people over two separate copper thefts in recent weeks, Stella McGann reports.
5: A 31-year-old man has been charged after he allegedly stole 190 metres of telecommunications cabling from a site in Gidgiganna, northeast of Perth, late last month. He's accused of stripping the copper from the cabling and selling it to a scrapyard. He's expected to face the Midland Magistrates Court next month. Separately, a 41-year-old man and a 50-year-old woman have been charged with possessing stolen property after police found copper wiring in a car in Ellenbrook earlier this week. Police say they've received reports of suspicious activity involving a white utility around 7:45 on Monday morning. Officers located the vehicle, which they say had false license plates, and arrested the pair. They'll face court in coming weeks.
2: Several beaches in Broome are expected to reopen today after the town recorded its fourth crocodile sighting in 5 days. The Kimberley Parks and Wildlife Service says a 3-metre saltwater crocodile was seen at Simpson Beach yesterday. District Wildlife Officer Lyle Gilbert says sightings have been higher than usual.
6: Doesn't mean necessarily there's more crocodiles in the area, and certainly we believe that some of those sightings are possibly the same crocodile, which we haven't managed to capture yet, so we think... We're probably dealing with two at the moment, potentially in the area.
2: WA's nominees for the Australian of the Year Award have been announced, including organ transplant pioneer Dr. Emily Zhen and Indigenous marine environmentalist Professor Michael Weir. Entrepreneur Esther Oh has also been nominated. In 2020, Ms. Oh founded software company Agili 8, which lets remote specialists see through the eyes of frontline workers. Nominations have also been finalised for the Senior Australian of the Year, Young Australian of the Year, and Australia's Local Hero categories. NASA has warned the Arctic could experience an ice-free summer before 2050, saying the past 20 summers have been the worst for sea ice in half a century of tracking. Here's the BBC's Anna Bicknell.
7: The year's climate scientists have warned that the Arctic is melting. NASA says 50 years of satellite data shows sea ice is shrinking beyond the usual seasonal fluctuations, and what remains is thinner, younger, and more vulnerable to melting. While this summer saw a slowdown in ice loss due to high cloud cover, NASA warns within the next 25 years, the Arctic will have at least one virtually ice-free summer.